0: car.
1: Okay, Buster, it's a deal. See you when you get here. Item four, $100 deposit on a rental car, a shiny new air-conditioned Cadillac. And remember, Pat, one of your companies holds the insurance on it. Item five, $21.70 for drinks and a big dinner with Buster when he arrived. It was quite late when we hit Route 95 for the drive down to Lake Mojave Resort across the desert. It was still hot after the day's high temperature of 118.
2: You driving so fast to keep up the breeze, Johnny? You ought to take it a little easier. They patrol these roads pretty good, you know.
1: Are you kidding? I haven't seen a car in nearly 10 miles.
2: Yeah, and you mightn't see one of those law boys until he's right up on top of you.
1: Oh, Buster, you mean they hide on the side road?
2: No, not hide. They patrol some of them.
1: Hey, where do all those side roads go, Buster? Some of them are a little more than wagon trails.
2: Mostly to old mines, Johnny. Some of them 10, 15, 20 miles away up in the hills. Some of them being worked, some of them just... Now, look.
1: Yeah?
2: Over to your right. You see those lights? Look like they're on the side of the mountain.
1: Oh, yeah.
2: That's Haley's tungsten mine up there. Real big operation. A few miles ahead, one of my old friends has a mine. He works it for, Uh-oh.
1: What's the matter?
2: Look in the rear view mirror. I see some other lights.
1: Oh, hey, if you think we're stepping along, that guy behind us is certainly... Uh-oh.
2: Yeah, that flashing red light above the corner of his windshield means a highway patrol car. Also means you better stop.
1: Well, it isn't as though I'd been driving all over the road.
2: It's as though you haven't been keeping a sharp enough eye on the speedometer. Okay, start thinking up excuses, Johnny, and they'd better be good.
1: Oh, no, I'll take it like a man. Shall we get out and greet the minion of the law?
2: No, don't. He might think you're trying to pull something. And those laddies carry guns. Just sit here calmly, eyes front, and try to look innocent.
1: Yeah.
3: All right, boys.
1: Huh? Oh, there's nothing in the back seat, officer. I...
4: What?
3: That's right, mister. Nothing but me. And this.
2: Hey, now wait a minute. You're... Hey, Johnny.
1: Yeah. I take it that thing's loaded.
3: That's right. Now get going.
2: You were flashing that red light.
3: Flashlight. Fooled you pretty good, didn't I?
2: You were making like the highway patrol, and man, is that against the law.
3: Oh, you think that's bad? Just wait till you see what I've got for you. I'll start her up.
2: Hey, look, mister.
1: Don't argue with a gun, Buster.
3: Yeah. Buster, remember that. And remember it's aimed right at the back of your head. I'll get going, you.
1: Sure. Here we go.
3: Whoopsie! Watch it, will you? What's the idea of backing up that way?
1: I'm sorry, it's a rental car. I guess I'm not used to it.
3: Well, watch it.
1: Sure, yes, sir. Here now.
3: Take it real slow, buddy, and no funnies, or I'll pull this trigger first and figure it out afterwards.
1: Yes, sir, you're the boss.
3: You bet I am.
1: Well, what happens now?
3: Just keep going straight ahead. When I want you to turn off, I'll tell you.
2: Where do you think you're taking us, mister?
3: Where you guys will be a long, long time getting back to civilization. And by then, I'll be loaded and out of the state.
1: Just a plain stick-up, huh?
3: Yeah, that's right. Modern style.
1: Well, look now, just because we're driving a big car doesn't mean...
3: If you got dough enough to gamble big money in Vegas and rent a big car, you got enough for me. You and a few others I'll take over before the night's over.
1: Unless you get tagged first. This car will be plenty easy to identify.
3: You'll find this car back where I stopped you. If you ever get there.
2: Oh, brother, I wish I had a good look at that one of yours.
3: Why do you suppose I pulled up behind you and didn't give you a chance to look? Now, let up on that gas.
1: Getting a little nervous?
3: Well, I just want to be sure that if I have to put a hole in the back of your heads, I can get to the wheel before this crate flips over.
1: Pretty smart, aren't you?
3: Yeah. That's why I stay alive and in the chips. Easy now. You see that little side road?
1: Yeah, what about it?
3: Turn off on it.
1: Why not?
2: Hey, Johnny.
1: Yeah?
2: It's the road to old McKinney's mine.
1: Who's McKinney? He's the one...
3: Look, if you guys want to talk, talk up. I'll quiet you down permanently.
1: Talking about this lousy road is all.
3: Yeah, well, that's why I picked it, buddy. And take it easy. Hit these bumps too fast and this gun's liable to go off. And you wouldn't like that now, would you?
1: We continued up the rough curving road on the side of the mountain, 10, 15 miles, I guess. and I could see nothing but the road itself and the shadow of the mountain ahead of us.
3: Turn up that air conditioning, buddy. It's a hot night.
1: Yeah, sure.
2: Listen, we go much further on this road, we'll scrape off the drip pan.
3: You know this road?
2: It keeps getting worse and worse is all. This car's built pretty low, you know.
3: Hey, take it easy, I said.
1: How can I? Do you hear that?
2: We don't stop pretty soon, we'll all get stranded out here.
3: Yeah, maybe you got something there. Okay, buddy, that wide spot, you turn us around and stop. And take it easy.
1: Okay. Now what?
3: Just leave the engine running and both of you get out the right-hand door.
1: Yeah, sure.
2: Now look.
3: Shut up. From now on, I'm not going to waste any time. Come on, get out.
2: You're not going to leave us out here, I hope.
3: That's right. I figure the temperature's still around 100, so you're going to have to take it easy. It'll be long after daylight before you get back down the highway.
2: If we make it at all.
3: Oh, you will. If you go real slow. And if I don't have to use this on you. Now turn around, both of you. Hands up in the air.
2: Now look, mister, with no water out here in this heat, it'll be murder.
3: It'll be murder if you try anything cute. What?
1: Way.
3: Nearly $100.
2: You don't know this desert heat.
3: Shut up. Now you.
1: Okay.
3: Here, lower that left hand just a little. And be careful. Say, I like that watch. And that ring, yeah. Say, you must have done all right at the gambling tables.
1: Well, easy come, easy go.
3: That's right. Well. This card fall out of your wallet?
1: Yeah.
3: Johnny Dollar Insurance Investigator. Oh, boy, that's a laugh. A private dick. Just as big a sucker as anybody else.
1: Yeah, I'm laughing.
3: All right, now, boys. Walk. 10 steps, straight forward. Together.
1: Come on, Buster.
2: No, sir. Now, look, you, if you think that you're going to...
1: Wait a minute, Buster, don't.
3: Oh, no, you don't.
1: Why, you dirty rat.
3: Yeah. One phony move out of you and you're going to get the same. Only right in the back, you hear me? Now, you walk. Walk. Keep going. Walk. Walk!
1: Buster.
3: Buster.
1: That dirty murdering...

0: Act two of yours truly, Johnny Dollar, in a moment.
1: While her husband was a captain assigned to a unit of the United States Air Force on the island of Okinawa, Mrs. Carolyn Pesaturo went along, but not just for the ride. Her job, she felt, was to make friends and build greater understanding with other people of other lands. Well, now, Okinawa, Mrs. Pesaturo, as a 30-year-old mother of four children, got a chance to demonstrate her convictions. Her maid, Kikuko Chibana, invited her to her home. Kikuko's mother intimated that Mrs. Pesaturo had never done a hard day's work in her life, not with a manicure job like that. Well, that did it. Carolyn Pesaturo volunteered to do a full day's work, just like any Okinawan housewife, and be no more tired at the end of the day. Bright and early one day, she found herself in the Chibana home. After washing the breakfast dishes in cold, soapless water, she scrubbed the kitchen floor, prepared meals on a wood-burning stove, drew 25 buckets of water from the well, and worked in the fields for the rest of the day, carrying 50-pound bundles of cut rice stalks through knee-deep mud. Well, she did such a good job, she was invited back for the rice planting. But more importantly, Carolyn Pesaturo planted understanding so that others could reap the harvest of freedom, the right of all men everywhere.
0: And now, Act Two of Yours Truly, Johnny Dollar, and the Yours Truly matter.

0: He'd overtaken Buster Favor and me on Highway 95 out in the middle of the Mojave Desert. At gunpoint, he made us drive my rented air-conditioned car over a rough, winding side road, miles and miles up into the mountains, and finally stopped. There, he'd ordered us out into the stifling desert heat. He'd taken our watches and money, and there, in spite of my warning, Buster had turned on him. Then, with a gun aimed at my back, he'd ordered me to walk away from the fallen man. Then he took off in our car.
1: Buster! Buster! May the dirty murdering...
2: Now just take it easy, Johnny.
1: What? Buster, you're okay.
2: Yeah, but I sure had myself worried there for a minute. Pretty lousy shot, wasn't it?
0: Oh, brother, you were crazy to make a dive at him.
2: Only legitimate way I could think of to get down on the ground.
0: What are you talking about?
2: You see these?
0: I can't see a thing, but it sounds like a couple of stones.
2: Yeah, real sharp ones, the kind that cut a tire to ribbons out here. It's chunks of lava.
0: Well, what about them?
2: Well, first thing I noticed when we stepped out of the car, while it was making you walk out of the way, I shoved them under the right front wheel.
0: Buster, those tires are probably self-sealing.
2: Sure, so just to make certain, I went to work with this old knife of mine that he didn't seem to want. When he hits a few of those washouts, we went over.
0: Oh, good boy. But on that rough road and with power steering...
2: Don't you worry, he'll have to stop and change a tire before he gets very far. Rubber sealant was already leaking out fast. Meantime, we better get on after him. Come on.
0: Are you forgetting he still has that gun?
2: Johnny, I'll show you tricks for getting a man in the desert at night that you never heard of. And don't forget, he'll be the one standing in the light from his car.
0: If he's had to stop.
2: He'll be stopped. If you stumble onto any rocks about the size of a baseball, pick him up.
0: Oh?
2: Yeah, maybe I'll show you why I ought to be pitching for the New York Yankees. And while I'm occupying him from one side in the darkness, why...
0: Okay, Buster, let's go.
2: Easy. Easy. This heat'll get you faster than you think.
0: Then let's hope it gets him when he stops to change a tire.
2: That's what I'm banking on.
0: If he does.
2: Don't you worry, Johnny. He will.
0: Slowly, carefully, we trudged on down the side of the mountain, conserving our strength. I was glad that Buster knew the ways of the desert. A couple of times we left the winding trail to make shortcuts around big mounds and rocks, around old mine workings. And then we saw them.
2: Car lights, Johnny, you see?
0: Yeah, but they're moving down there, winding back and forth. He hasn't had to stop yet.
2: No, I guess... Hey, wait a minute. Those lights are coming up the trail.
0: Yeah, why would we be coming back here?
2: I don't know. Come on, toward that little hill on the side. When he comes around it, we'll let him have a handful of rocks through the windshield.
0: Yeah, right.
2: Pick up stones, anything you can get your hands on.
0: Right. Hey, look, there's a good spot on that mound.
2: Huh?
0: He won't see us, but we'll see him when he pulls around it.
2: We'll be practically on top of him. Here we are.
0: Okay, good. And don't forget, our eyes are used to the darkness. His won't be.
2: We'll just aim for his windshield, Johnny, with all we got.
0: But don't forget, he still has that gun.
2: Once we stop him, we'll have the advantage. With a cracked-up windshield, he won't be able to drive, and as long as it stays nice and dark... You listen...
0: Yeah, I am listening.
2: That's no Cadillac.
0: That sure isn't.
2: You think maybe he's nailed somebody else down on the highway and is bringing him up here?
0: He hasn't had time to get halfway down there yet.
2: Well, then who is?
0: Buster, I'm going to jump down and hail him.
2: But if it is him...
0: I have to take that chance.
3: Johnny, wait! That's Deke!
0: Hey, no, stop! Stop! Hey, you, stop, will you please?
4: Huh? Now, what the howling tarnation are you doing out here? What's the matter? You get lost or something?
0: Hey, listen, mister. Did you pass a big sedan on the way up this road?
4: Oh, wait a minute, young fella. Just who are
3: hey,
4: you?
3: Hey, Mac McKinney.
4: Huh? Who's that?
3: It's Buster, can't you see?
4: Buster Favor?
3: That's right.
4: Well, hey, you gone crazy or something? Wandering around out here this time of night?
0: Look, never mind that. I asked you about a car. Did you pass him?
4: Pass him? I helped him out. Just below that, last hill.
3: What do you mean?
4: Well, he had a flat tire, so I helped him put on his spare.
0: You what?
4: City dude, having a lot of trouble with the heat, so I give him a hand.
0: Oh, no.
4: And him, he give me a 10-spot for my trouble.
2: Doggone it, Mac. That guy stole our car and money from us and left us up on the mountain.
4: No kidding.
0: Who's kidding?
4: Well, then maybe I done right at that.
0: What do you mean?
4: Yeah, I've been worrying about it ever since I left them down there.
5: What are you talking about, Mac?
4: Well, me, I got an instinct.
0: Yeah?
4: The same kind of instinct about everything that I got about finding
5: Mac.
4: A gold mine. Buster, don't you tell the government, but I have took over 40,000 worth of ore out of my mine
5: Mac.
4: Up there since the turn of the year.
5: Yeah, look, well, Mister. Go on with whatever it is you were getting at.
0: Yeah, come on.
4: Yeah, well, instinct. Now, you take my gate down at the end of the road.
5: Oh, Mac.
4: That wasn't closed when you come up here, was it?
5: No, come to think of it, I wondered about that. But now, Mac...
4: Usually, when I go into Vegas, like tonight, I close it. But you know something? Tonight, I clean forgot.
0: All right, Mac, get to the point, will you please?
4: Well, the point being that I did lock up the gate when I come off the highway just now.
0: Oh?
4: And I clean forgot to tell that fella I locked it after I fixed his tire.
0: Wait a minute, Mac. Wait a minute. You mean he can't get back on the highway?
4: He sure can't.
0: And he can't break down that gate?
4: Not without wrecking his car.
0: All right, then.
4: That's what I was worrying about on the way up the hill.
0: All right, now listen.
4: Should I go back on down and let him out or not?
0: Will you listen, Mac?
4: But
0: please?
4: Then I remembered that bulge in his coat pocket like a gun.
5: It was a gun, all right.
4: Yes, sir. And my instinct
0: Mac,
4: told
0: please,
4: me...
0: I don't care what your instinct...
4: Told me I'd better get back to the mine and telephone the county police on account of maybe he'd been prowling around
0: telephone.
4: My mine.
0: Look, Mac, you got a phone at the mine?
4: Son, I got everything up there. Electric...
0: How far is it?
4: On this road? Ooh, about 3 miles.
0: All right, then listen.
4: But walking across that ridge, ooh, not more than a half mile.
0: Good. Can you make it on foot?
4: I ain't been wandering around these hills the past 41 years for nothing.
0: Then, brother, go to it.
4: Huh?
0: Buster and I'll take the Jeep.
4: Well, now,
0: you go
4: try.
0: Up to the mine and call the police. Tell them to set up roadblocks, whatever they want to do. And stop a 1956 Chevy. It's gray and white, license CGJ158. You got that?
4: Sure. CGJ158, a gray and white... Now,
0: look, Mac,
4: now,
0: I'll
4: wait.
0: Pay you for the use of this Jeep. Anything you like. $50, $100.
4: Oh, yeah?
5: He's not kidding, Mac.
4: Huh? You sure? You know him, Buster?
5: His word's as good as mine, better, and he's kind of a lawman.
4: Ooh, well, now why did you
5: so
4: tell
5: get
4: me...
5: get on up there to that mine.
0: Yeah,
5: that
0: please.
5: You can
0: will
5: tell
0: you?
5: The police what happened to us, give them that description, 1956 Chevy CGJ158. That's the car the crook is using.
4: Got it.
5: And you then go to it.
4: Right, Buster.
0: Come on,
4: one
0: Buster.
4: More way.
5: Yeah.
4: Right.
5: And you better let me drive.
0: Okay.
5: Okay. Hold on to your seat, and I'll show you how one of these things can really take these roads.
0: What do you mean? You've only hit the road every 20 feet so far.
5: Hold on, Johnny. You ain't seen nothing.
0: Buster wasn't kidding. And Mac's old Jeep would have put a mountain goat to shame. To this day, it's a wonder to me how he ever held the thing together. Say nothing of how we managed to stay aboard. You think 90 miles an hour on the open road is a thrill? You should try 20 per on that old wagon trail.
5: Hey, wait a minute.
0: Wait, nothing. We got to catch up on that guy.
5: No, what I mean is, how'd you ever know the make and license of his car? There wasn't enough light when he stopped us to see a thing.
0: Why do you suppose I put the car into reverse when we started?
5: Huh?
0: Doing that turned on the backup lights.
5: Backup lights?
0: Sure. Gave me a good look at his car in the rearview mirror.
5: Johnny, you're all right.
0: Oh! Hey, how much more of this is there?
5: We ought to get to the gate any minute.
0: The gate? Buster, we ought to be shot.
5: What's the matter?
0: Oh, Mac didn't give us the key to that gate. We'll be locked in as well as that bandit.
5: Well, you don't think he's just going to be sitting there, do you?
0: Oh, yeah, you're right. He'll have to go on to his own car on foot.
5: Which gives us more time, Johnny, to pick advantage. Now, look.
0: No, you look.
5: Huh?
0: Yeah. Either he didn't see the gate or he tried to plow right through it.
5: And look what it did to that nice car. Come on.
0: Okay. Over this way, Buster.
5: What?
0: Stay out of the Jeep's headlights. Circle around. He may still be in that car.
6: Oh, yeah. Yeah, you're right. Okay, we'll take it easy. And pick up a rock or two.
0: I'm way ahead of you, brother.
6: I don't see any sign of him.
0: No. He's probably hoofing it down the highway to his own car. We're going to take no chances.
6: Right.
0: Kind of his look for... Right, he's now.
6: Uh-huh.
0: Okay. Well, he's gone.
6: Yeah. Oh, brother, what he's done to this car. Somebody's going to pay a pretty penny.
0: The insurance company. So come on. We'd better light out after him.
6: We'll use the Jeep.
0: But Buster, if this big car couldn't knock down
5: we'll
0: that
5: drive
0: gate...
5: off the road and cut through the fence if old Mac had a pair of pliers in the toolbox. Come on.
0: There were pliers in the toolbox, all right. And a pair of wire cutters, too. But it took us longer than it should have to find a place where even the Jeep could navigate through the fence. Finally, though, we got out on the highway. All right, not too fast, Buster. If he's still on foot, I want to be sure we see him first.
5: You know what I'd like to see?
0: What's that?
5: The lights from a couple of patrol cars coming this way.
0: You think they'd have time to get there, even if Mac phoned them right away?
5: Yeah, that's true. But with our little pal with a gun, we ought to come on his car pretty soon.
0: Unless he's already got to it and taken off.
5: I just don't think so, Johnny. He'd try to move too fast in his heat, he'd collapse. Must be somewhere along this highway. Hide, maybe, under one of those storm bridges along there.
0: No, no, I think he's too smart for that. With a racket like his, he has to keep moving. Maybe he's bummed a ride back to his car, is on his merry way again.
5: Well, we'll soon find out. The place he stopped is right ahead, on the curve behind that hill, just beyond that next bridge.
0: All right, then take it easy, will you?
5: Yeah, maybe we ought to stop the other side of this bridge. Say, along about here.
0: Buster.
5: Yeah?
0: There was something underneath that bridge. Looked like a car.
5: Look, your eyes are deceiving you now. Let's stop right here.
7: Let's keep going.
0: What? Now what?
7: Just keep driving until you get to my car. Get it?
0: Why don't you put that thing down?
5: Listen, how did you get in the back of this Jeep?
7: While you two bird brains were prowling around the cab there at the gate playing detective.
0: Pretty smart, aren't you?
7: That's right. Like I told you, that's how I keep alive. It's more than I can say for you boys.
5: What's that mean?
7: Pull up. There's my car. Pull up right beside it.
5: Now, look, miss.
0: Don't argue with him, Buster.
5: Okay, here's your car.
7: All right, now. Give me those keys. Come on, come on. Now, kill your headlights. Kill them. Okay. Now, look. Things got balled up tonight. I got held up too long. Now, I heard you say something about getting word to the cops. So I got to get out of here. I got to get out of the state. I don't know how you guys got the Jeep away from that crazy old man. I didn't plan on you getting down off that mountain before daylight, see? But it's too bad you did.
0: Oh, you sure?
7: Oh, yeah, I'm sure. Because I didn't take a chance on your getting away now. I can't, especially you, Mr. Private Eye.
0: Well, thanks. That means you think I might find some way to get the police on you in a hurry.
7: Yeah, that's right.
0: Maybe I have.
7: No chance. Before I leave here, you're going to be dead. From this.
5: You're out of your mind.
0: Yeah, Buster, I think he is.
7: Oh, yeah.
0: Oh, stop waving that gun. One shot, just one shot, and you'll be dead so fast.
7: Oh, yeah, wise guy, how?
0: You know, Buster, I was right.
5: Huh? What, Johnny?
0: There was a car parked under that bridge back there, a police car.
7: You're crazy.
5: Oh, why, yeah, Johnny, I see what you mean.
7: What do you see?
0: You don't think you're the only one who can hide in a backseat, do you?
7: What are you talking about?
0: Old Mac must have really got that phone call through in a hurry.
7: What are you talking about?
0: That officer there.
7: Oh, that old bluff.
0: The officer waiting there in the back seat of your
7: you're
0: car
7: nuts.
0: With his gun aimed straight at your head.
7: Oh, yeah? Well,
0: there!
5: Boy, that took a lot of nerve, Johnny, and throwing that rock in his windshield when he turned was just enough. Hey, where'd you get that rock, anyhow?
0: For some silly reason, I'd been hanging onto that rock ever since we started down the side of the mountain.
5: Silly reason, huh? Not by a long shot, no, sir. Oh, and what do you know? Here comes a patrol car. The one you were supposed to see hiding under that bridge.
0: You know something, Buster? I really did think I saw a car under there.
5: Oh, no.
0: No, no, really, honest. I think I saw it back there. Expense account total... Hold your hat, Pat. Including incidentals and my fare back to Hartford, $528. 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The car rental agency will present you with its own damage claim on the cab. Oh, and of course the windshield on that Chevy will have to be replaced. You see, it was also insured with one of your companies. So, Pat, you can just charge off this case to recovery of that car. Yours truly, Johnny Dollar.
8: Now, here is our star to tell you about next week's story.
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Yours truly, Johnny Dollar, starring Bob Bailey, originates in Hollywood. It is produced and directed by Jack Johnstone, who also wrote tonight's story. Heard in our cast were Virginia Gregg, Lawrence Dobkin, Barney Phillips, Chet Stratton, and Junius Matthews. Be sure to join us next week, same time and station, for another exciting story of yours truly, Johnny Dollar. This is Dan Cumberly speaking.

0: 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Another adventure of George Valentine.
1: Personal notice. Danger is my stock in trade. If you have something that must be handled with complete confidence, then you need me, George Valentine. Write full details.
2: Dear Mr. Valentine, hatred between brothers is an old and tragic story. More tragic in my case because in all the years we haven't seen each other, my brother Phil hasn't been exactly a model of virtue. I feel I'm at least partially responsible, and I'd like to make it up to him somehow. I think I finally succeeded.
3: In locating him, but at this point I need your help. You can reach me at the Hotel Stapleton. It's signed, Sincerely Yours, Martin Bettner. Gosh, I think in a way this is, well, touching. One brother realizing his error and trying to...
1: Oh, Brooksy, you're a dyed-in-the-wool sentimentalist. I bet you still have your first doll and your first dance program stashed away somewhere.
3: Yes, along with some other sentimental relics I've collected since I met you.
1: Oh?
3: A blackjack, an old and faded poison pen letter, one sawed-off shotgun...
1: Touché, Angel, touché. Now, what do you say we call this Mr. Bettner at the Stapleton and see just what he has on his mind?
2: I called you in, Mr. Valentine, because, well, in a way, you're my neighbor.
1: What do you mean by that, Mr. Bettner?
2: Well, look here, Mr. Valentine, Miss Brooks.
3: Yes?
2: Here in the personal notice column in the paper, your ad is just under mine.
3: Oh, yes, now I remember your ad. You've been running this for a week or so.
2: That's right, Miss Brooks.
3: I just didn't tie it up with your letter.
1: Oh, let me see that. Philip, let's forget the past. If you'll meet me halfway, we can make up for all that bitterness. There's even a place waiting for you in the family business. I'm at the Stapleton, Martin Bettner.
3: You said you'd located your brother, Mr. Bettner. He must have gotten in touch with you.
2: I said I think I've located my brother. But if Phil has seen my ad, he hasn't answered it. I got only one reply from Renee Clemens. Take a look at it, Mr. Valentine.
1: Huh?
3: What does it say, George?
1: Uh-huh. Well, it seems Miss Clemens knows where Phil Bettner, quote, the rat, unquote, is now holed up. She's willing to part with that information for a price, figured to be arrived at. Well, what's the problem, Bettner?
2: Well, back in Waynesville, I know my way around, but here in this town, I'm like a fish out of water. Back home, I've got my own hardware business. I know everybody to look at, and they know me, but here it's different.
1: Oh, I see. Well, why don't you just drive the best bargain you can with this gal, pay her off with a dated check, then see if her information is the real thing.
2: Oh, it isn't just the money. I don't know the kind of people Phil's been associating with in the last 5 years. This could be some kind of trap. Feel an awful lot better if you came along with me to see this, Miss Clemens.
1: All right, good enough. But look, Bettner, you've been hinting that your brother has been operating a little on the shady side.
2: Well, I'm afraid so.
1: Well, then the police could tell you where he was, just like that, if you got in touch with them.
2: I checked. Phil has no police record, thank heavens. He's been mixed up in gambling, mostly horse racing, and so far he's been lucky. 2 weeks ago, some people in Detroit told me he left for here, and that's all I know.
3: Well, assuming Miss Clemens is a local girl, your brother must have worked pretty fast to make such an indelible impression in 2 weeks.
2: I don't know what to think. But I've got to find Phil and talk to him.
1: Well, first, let's have a talk with Renee. She may know whereof she speaks, but I'm afraid her price won't be reasonable.
4: It'll cost you $500.
1: Now, wait a minute, sister.
4: The name is Miss Clemens. And I should up the price, seeing that all of a sudden I'm dealing with three people.
2: Please, Miss Clemens, I asked Miss Brooks, Mr. Valentine, to come along with me.
4: $500.
3: But Mr. Bettner only wants his brother's address. He doesn't want to make a down payment on the house.
4: Oh, I see we've got a Vassar girl here.
1: All right, ladies, enough of this banter. The price is too high, Miss Clemens. Sorry. Come on, Bettner.
2: Yes,
1: let's get going.
4: Wait a minute.
1: Well?
4: What kind of a deal would you go for?
1: Well, I'll tell you, I'll be lavish with Mr. Bettner's money. $250 cash.
2: I have that much right here with me. What do you say?
4: Well, Miss Brooks still doesn't seem to approve of the price.
3: All I can say is you're lucky you're dealing with men.
4: Yeah, some girls are lucky to have what it takes to get what they want.
3: All you've got is an address, and it's not even your own.
4: Listen here, you
1: break
4: little...
1: clean, girls. $250, Miss Clemens.
4: All right. Let's have it.
2: Certainly. Here you are. Now, where can I find my brother?
4: It's 356 Moreno Street. A grimy, broken-down rooming house. It's so dark you need a seeing-eyed dog to get up the stairs.
1: I got you. Just a cottage small by a waterfall. Thanks. We'll find our way.
4: Just be sure you tell him Renee sent you. I wish I could be there to see the look on his face.
2: Well, if you know Philip is so dead set against getting in touch with me, why are you doing this?
4: Let's be charitable and say I wouldn't mind if he dropped dead. And it'd be a pleasure to spend the $250 on flowers for his funeral.
3: Oh, I knew she had a kind heart.
2: Well, we may as well be going, Valentine. I know if I can just speak to Phil, everything will be all right.
1: Yeah, 356 Moreno Street, eh, Miss Clemens?
4: You heard me.
1: That better be Phil Bettner's place. Or you'll find his brother is just an Indian giver. Get what I mean?

0: Well, this is it. Number 7. He's got his card tacked up on the door.
1: Hmm. Philip Bettner, Investments. Huh. Who's kidding whom?
2: Well, this is worse than I thought.
0: Well, looks like nobody's home.
2: We'll wait right here till he comes back.
0: I don't think that'll be very comfortable. Do you mind paying for a lock, Bettner?
2: What?
1: What do you mean, George?
0: Just this. Wait a minute. Please sit down.
1: Phew. Oh, golly, where's the window? This place hasn't been aired out in a week.
0: The eternal feminine.
2: I don't know what I'll say to Philip. I don't want to hurt his pride.
0: Uh-huh.
2: What have you got there, Valentine?
0: Well, it looks like this desk is your brother's investment office. His favorite and only investment being horses.
2: I knew it was something like that.
1: What's up, darling?
0: December 20th, $2,000, Henning. January 3rd, $3,500, Henning, et cetera, et cetera. And all to Henning.
2: What's that supposed to mean?
0: No wonder your brother Phil is living in a dump like this. From the way this stacks up, he owes about 25 grand to Lou Henning.
1: Oh, George.
0: Wait a minute, Angel. You see, Bettner, this character Lou Henning is the big shot bookie in this town. You don't go around owing him 25,000 bucks for too long.
2: Oh.
1: George, please.
0: I was just trying to explain to Bettner. What's the matter with you, Brooksy?
1: That red spot under the closet door.
0: Hey, wait a minute.
2: What's the matter? What's wrong?
0: Yeah, it's all dried up.
1: Blood, George?
0: It's not red ink.
2: But do you think that...
0: Could be. Henning has his own way of collecting debts. Well, there's one sure way to find out. Yeah.
2: That's not Phil. Who is it?
0: This, my friend, is Lou Henning. Just about as dead as you can get with a knife stuck in your back.
2: Phil wouldn't do a thing like this. He might have been a lot of things, but he's not a killer.
0: I wouldn't know, Brooksy.
1: Yes, George.
0: There's no phone here. Beat it down the corner and call Lieutenant Johnson.
1: Oh, I won't mind getting out of here at all.
2: Valentine, couldn't we close that closet door?
0: Sorry. From now on, we can't touch anything.
2: Oh. I suppose the police will just take it for granted that Phil did this killing.
0: What would you think in their place?
2: I guess you're right.
0: Now, look, Bettner, I'm not saying your brother did this. But as soon as Henning's mob finds out what's happened, they're going to jump to their own conclusions. What I'm trying to say is, let's hope the police find him first.
2: I see. Valentine.
0: Yeah?
2: You're still working for me, aren't you?
0: I was, but things are a little different now.
2: No, they aren't. You still have to find my brother.
0: Hold on. Wait a minute.
2: Find him before he's shot down in cold blood. With the police, at least he'll have a chance to explain all this, if there is an explanation.
0: You're putting me on a tight rope, Bettner. The police on one side, Henning's boys on the other.
2: If it's a question of money, whatever you
0: Looks
2: say...
0: Looks like Henning's been in that closet a couple of days. It's not going to be easy picking up your brother's trail.
2: I'm not asking you to promise me anything, but try, will you?
0: Okay. Okay, it's a deal. But if Henning's mob gets to Phil first, that Clemens dame will be spending that $250 on flowers for your brother's funeral.

0: We'll return to tonight's adventure of George Valentine in just a moment. Meanwhile, a word about gears. 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It's a gift to you from the service stations that say and mean, we'll take better care of your car. And now back to tonight's adventure of George Valentine. Am I my brother's keeper? Martin Bettner thought so, and hired George to help him locate his black sheep brother, Philip. But when they arrived in Phil Bettner's room, they found a body in the closet. The body of Lou Henning, a big shot bookie. George has just sent Claire to the corner drugstore to call Lieutenant Johnson.
1: Be reasonable, Bettner. I promised you I'd look for your brother, but I can't leave until Lieutenant Johnson gets here. He's going to have an awful lot of questions to ask.
2: But Phil won't have a chance if Lou Henning's men get to him first. You said so yourself.
1: I know, I know. All right, there's one thing I will do, though. Make a phone call. I think I know just the character who might be able to give me a lead on Phil. I'll be back in a few minutes.
3: Say, I just remembered. I think I saw a phone down in the hall when we came in.
1: You could have thought of that before. I wouldn't be calling you, Outpost, if I wasn't willing to pay for the information. Yeah, the name's Bettner, Phil Bettner. Doesn't mean anything to you, huh? Now look, Outpost, you're my favorite pawnbroker. You know everything that goes on in this part of town. He's probably hiding out. Okay, I'll drop around your place in an hour or so.

That's funny. That hall light's out. Hey, what goes here? Hey, Bettner, open the door so we can have some light out here in the hall, will you? Come on, before I break my neck. Hold on. Wait a minute.

0: Now, you stay right there by the head of the stairs, George, till I put on this light.
1: Never mind that, Angel. Open the door.
0: George! Yeah. Mr. Bettner, he's...
1: Yeah. Looks like he got the same treatment I did. Hey, see how he is, will you, Brooksy? I couldn't bend down now to pick up a $1,000 bill.
0: Mr. Bettner. Mr. Bettner, are you all right?
2: Oh.
1: Good. At least he's making a noise.
0: George, he was knocked out, too.
2: It was Phil. I was standing there, and he came in the door, and then...
0: Let me help you get up, Mr. Bettner.
2: Yeah.
1: Wait a minute. Are you sure it was Phil?
2: I tried to talk to him, but he picked up that desk lamp and hit me with it.
0: You better sit down.
2: Thank you.
1: Your brother. So that's the one who threw me down.

0: Sam.
1: Say, what is this? The St. James Infirmary?
2: Oh, Lieutenant Johnson.
3: Yeah, I get your point, Lietenant. Bettany here and I took a little of the worse for the wear. But we managed to outlive the corpse.
1: Where is it, Valentine?
3: Over there.
1: Yeah, what do you know? It is Henny. Let you in on a little secret, Miss Brooks. I didn't believe you when you called me.
2: Why do you think I kept screaming at you over the phone?
1: Ah. Oh, Hennessy.
4: Yeah, Lieutenant?
1: Get the fingerprint boys and the photographer and we'll go to work.
4: Yes, sir.
1: Still can't believe it.
3: Believe what?
1: Lou Henning with his $25 silk shirts. And look at him. Folded up like a jackknife in the bottom of a closet in a crummy rooming house and killed by a cheap little gambler.
2: Oh, Lieutenant, I don't think you heard. This is Philip Bettner's brother, Martin.
1: Oh, I'm sorry.
5: Well, that's all right. Lieutenant, I know there's only one thing you can think, but I still insist my brother didn't kill this man.
1: Look, I may as well tell you, Mr. Bettner, we've got a general alarm out for your brother.
5: Yes?
1: I suppose, as usual, Mr. Valentine, you've got an altogether different theory about this thing.
3: On the contrary, Lieutenant, I'm in complete agreement with you for once.

0: Well, we dropped Bettner off safely at the Stapleton, and I bought you a nice, juicy hamburger. So now, out you go, Brooksy. You know what you're supposed to do.
1: Yes, George. But you don't know what you're asking of me. Rene brings out the fishwife in me. The Black Maria will be taking us both away.
0: Go on, Angel. That gal in there didn't tell us half what she really knows. Maybe because you do rub her the wrong way, we can find out some more.
1: Well, okay.
0: And when you're through, wait for me in the lobby of the Stapleton.
1: Mm-hmm.
0: If I don't get there, I'll give you a call.
1: Mm-hmm. He's so good to me. Well, now for Rene. Wish I'd let my fingernails grow.
2: Yes, miss? Well.
1: Now all you have to do is whistle.
2: Yeah?
1: And I'll send you my grandfather's OU kid button.
2: Huh?
1: Oh, never mind, Bogart. Get on your switchboard and call Miss Clemens. Tell her I'm coming up to see her.
2: Sorry, miss. She just left. I'll be leaving in an hour myself. Does that mean anything to you?
1: Listen, Junior. Did Miss Clemens say where she was going, and was there anybody with her?
2: Sorry, I don't know a thing about the affairs of our tenants.
1: Oh, I get it. Oh, now, a bright, good-looking boy like you must notice everything. I could tell that the way you looked at me as soon as I came in.
2: Well, knowing yourself as you do, can you blame me,
1: Clemens? Oh, if you keep saying those things, you're going to spoil me, sure thing.
2: The name's Tommy.
1: Yes, Thomas. Now, about Miss Clemens.
2: She left about 5 minutes before you came in. She had a couple of bags with her. She was with a big, tall guy.
1: Yes, Tommy?
2: He had kind of wavy hair, and I think she called him Phil.
1: Huh? Oh, that's fine, Tommy. That's just what I wanted to know. How can I ever thank you?
2: Well, I told you I'd be off in an hour. Wait. What was your name again?
1: I'll mail it to you on your 21st birthday. And that's a promise, Tommy.
0: Now, look, Outpost, why are you making like a clam all of a sudden?
3: Is that what I was doing?
0: Oh, don't give me that. You've been selling information about people for years. Why the sudden... Oh, I get it. You already know about Lou Henning.
3: Who doesn't? Now, look, Valentine. Why don't you forget you ever heard of Phil Bettner? If I'm afraid to talk to you, who will?
4: Side pocket, 3-ball.
0: Sorry to interrupt your pool game, friend, but Whitey Sanderson said you might know where I might find Phil.
4: Look, brother, you're a stranger to me. Let's keep it that way.
5: Okay, boys, here's the last race, Hialeah. Queen Meg. Win, 880, place 660, 340 for show.
6: Say, mister. Hey, tell me you're looking for information.
0: Who tells you?
6: Oh, word gets around. It's about PB, ain't it?
0: Yeah, that's right. Got anything I can use?
6: If you're willing to pay for it. What do you say we step out here?
0: All right, come on, Gib.
6: You know, you took the words right out of my mouth, mister.
0: Okay, mister. Here's 5 tens. And don't try chiseling for more because it won't work.
6: I wouldn't do this to my best friend.

0: except I had a bad day at the track.
1: Never mind that. Now, where do I find Phil Bettner?
0: 22½ Jackson Place.
2: Okay, Valentine. I got your call. Where's Phil Bettner?
1: Yeah, Lieutenant, that's your boy. What's left of him.
2: So Henning's mob did catch up with him first. That's about as neat a job as I've ever seen.
1: Yeah. It's been right cozy sitting here waiting for you.
2: I know. You lead an awful tough life, Valentine. Look, we're going to get him down to the morgue. You get his brother down there to identify him.
1: Yeah, I'll do that. You don't mind if I make a telephone call first?
2: What for?
1: I promised Brooksy faithfully I wouldn't leave her sitting in that lobby.

0: And he's on his way to the morgue, Brooksy. So that just about washes it up.
1: Then I suppose what I wanted to tell you isn't too important now. Renee left her apartment with Phil a few hours ago.
0: Yeah, but look, Angel, tell Martin Bettner to meet me at headquarters. He has to identify his brother. But don't tell him why. I'll take care of that myself.
1: Well, sorry, George, you're going to have to call him yourself.
0: Huh?
1: I just saw something walk across the lobby, and I'm going to follow it.
0: What are you talking about?
1: Tell you about it later, Angel. I'll be seeing you.

0: going somewhere, Miss Clemens.
1: Oh, the Vassar girl again.
0: Yeah. Now, look, dearie, how about you and me going to the morgue together?
1: What are you talking about?
0: Oh, they'll probably want to ask you some questions about Phil. And I'd hate to see you take this bus and have to come all the way back.
1: I'm taking this bus.
0: You're just making things very difficult.
1: And what are you going to do about it?
0: Oh, I'm just going to tear your hair out and scream all over the place. Then they'll slap us both in jail for disorderly conduct. And the jail is right next door to the morgue.
1: You wouldn't dare.
0: Oh, no? Ah, stop it.
1: Okay, you win.
0: I knew you'd be reasonable.

0: Where's that client of yours anyway, Valentine?
1: Please, Lieutenant, be compassionate. Yeah. I just told Bettner his brother's lying here in the morgue. He's having a cup of black coffee. He'll be here in a minute.
0: Oh. Swanson.
2: Yes, Lieutenant?
0: Got the tag on Bettner all filled out?
2: Just got through making it out. Bettner, Philip, age 36, Caucasian, height 6'2", weight 190, identifying marks, if any. Right arm withered, appendicitis scar, port wine birthmark of left knee.
0: Okay, I'll take your word for it. Where have you got him?
2: Down the aisle there, number 302. Yeah. When you get through identifying him, let me know and I'll put him away.
0: Come on, Valentine.
1: Huh? Oh, sure, sure, that's me.
0: Now, don't tell me this place is getting you down. A tough-minded character like you.
1: Oh, no, no, I was just thinking.
0: Ah, see, 302.
2: Right down there, sir. I think they're waiting for you now.
3: Hmm? Thank you.
0: Oh, there's Bettner now.
1: Yeah. Are you okay now?
3: Yes, I think so. Could we make this as quick as possible?
0: I know, of course. Just necessary routine. Yeah. Is this your brother?
3: Yes, that's Phil.
0: Well, that's all there is to it, Mr. Bettner. We'll just put the sheet back over.
2: Lieutenant Johnson, he's down there, miss. But wait a minute,
4: miss. Back up this way, Miss Clemens.
0: Now what gives?
1: Yeah, what is it, Brooksy?
4: Look who I found, George.
1: Well, we meet again, Miss Clemens. So that's what you saw walking across the lobby.
0: Who's this?
3: She's the young lady who gave us the information about my brother.
0: Oh. Well, you might as well identify him too, miss, just for the record.
5: Oh, Phil. Phil.
0: I guess that clinches it.
5: I tried to tell him he wouldn't have a chance against Henning, but he wouldn't listen to me. How am I going to go on without him? I can't.
1: Isn't this a sudden reversal, Miss Clemens? Not long ago, you were willing to sell him out to his brother for $250.
4: Yes, and even spend that money on flowers for his funeral.
0: What's that?
5: I didn't know what I was saying. I was sore. I guess I loved him too much. He said he was going to walk out on me, and that's why I answered that ad of yours, Mr. Bettner.
3: It doesn't really matter now, does it? Lieutenant Johnson, I suppose I can call down here and make all the necessary arrangements about the body.
0: Just talk to Swanson, that's all.
3: I'd like Phil to be buried in Waynesville in the family plot.
0: Don't worry about a thing. You don't look too well. You better get back to your hotel, get some rest.
3: I'll see you about the bill before I leave, Valentine.
1: Oh, we won't have to wait for it that long. I got it for you right now.
0: Hey, Valentine!
3: Hey, somebody! What are you doing?
1: Yes, I didn't make myself very clear.
5: Oh, John, did you hurt him?
0: What's the matter with you? Are you crazy?
1: Come on, get up, Bettner.
3: Hey, what's the idea?
1: Uh-huh, a nice .38 you're packing, bub. Is this what you mean by the hardware business?
0: Well,
1: are you going to do some talking, or do I have to knock your ears off with this gun?
5: Phil, don't let him.
3: Shut up, you fool.
1: Yes, baby. It is Phil.
0: What's that? Then who's this guy on the slab?
4: Martin Bettner, I think, huh, George?
1: Right, Brooksy. And what do you got to say to that, Phil?
3: Nothing.
1: Okay, then I'll put the words in your mouth. You had a fight with Henning and you killed him. You knew that between the police and Henning's boys, you were as good as dead.
5: Oh, Phil.
1: But you also knew your brother, Martin, was in town looking for you, the brother you always hated. So you got in touch with him, killed him in gangster style in that room on Jackson Place, then hired me for this fancy runaround.
3: You don't know what you're talking about.
0: It's beginning to make sense to me. Go on, Valentine.
1: You outsmarted yourself, Phil. You should never have put that light out and thrown me down those stairs. You see, that's something Martin couldn't have done in a million years.
5: Why,
1: what do you see for yourself?
5: About
1: his right arm. We heard the report of Swanson. There was nothing wrong with Phil. But Martin Bettner had a withered arm.

0: Now, I wonder, Brooksy, why is it that when brothers hate each other, it's worse than all the Hatfields and the McCoys locked in one closet?
1: Didn't you suspect anything about Phil before Swanson read that tag at the morgue?
0: Well, when that character in the book he joined sidled up, volunteering information, it was a little too good to be true.
1: You mean Phil planted him there?
0: Uh-huh. But, Sweetface, blood is thicker than water. Brothers should love each other.
1: Well, I thought it was pretty unfeminine for Renee to rat on Phil one moment, then leave with him the way Tommy told me she did. You didn't even listen to me, did you, when I was telling you about that on the phone?
0: Well, maybe with one ear.
1: Then when I saw her in the lobby of the same hotel where Martin was staying, well, I had a hunch, too. Oh, of course, it wasn't one of those scientific hunches you get.
0: Yeah, yeah. But about brothers, Brooksy, do you think it's familiarity that sometimes breeds such mayhem?
1: Oh, not necessarily. Now, look at husbands and wives. Huh? They go on for years and years living together, and, well, they never think of murdering each other.
0: Oh, Brooksy, you just haven't lived.
2: And now, a message of importance to motorists. Can you imagine our friend George Valentine driving into a station and saying his car needed oil? Uh-uh. You wouldn't catch George that way. He'd be sure to specify RPM motor oil, the great modern lubricant that's tailor-made to keep cars young. And if you consider your car an important investment, be sure you say RPM motor oil. 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Next week, when you tune our way for another adventure of George Valentine, you'll hear...
1: George, do you think if Dr. Wormsley is right and he did see a man pushed off the roof, he'd be...
0: Nothing like checking, Brooksy. Now, wait a minute. The river's behind that high board fence and only windows from the elevator shafts on this side of the building.
1: That would mean...
0: Wait a minute. Wait a minute. Huh?
1: George, that's a man. I mean, it was.
0: Yeah. Past tense is putting it mildly. Well, Brooksy, it wasn't just Dr. Wormsley's imagination. And the odds are this is the body of our Mr. Dunlap.

0: Tonight's Adventure of George Valentine has been brought to you by Standard of California on behalf of independent Chevron gas stations and Standard stations throughout the West. Let George Do It stars Robert Bailey as George, with Francis Robinson as Claire. Ken Christie appears as Lieutenant Johnson. Tonight's story was written by David Victor and Herbert Little Jr. and directed by Don Clark. Also heard in the cast were Gloria Blondell, Carlton Cadell, Tyler McVeigh, Harry Bartell, Bill Bissell, and Stanley Waxman. The music is composed and conducted by Eddie Dunstetter. Your announcer, John Heaston. Listen again next week, same time, same station, to Let George Do It. 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

0: in. Welcome. I'm E.G. Marshall. For 75 years, from the late 18th to the middle of the 19th century, was the heyday of the writers of the Gothic story. Here is one of the most popular, which the great composer von Weber used as the libretto of the opera Der Freischütz. And appropriately enough, it begins in a graveyard.
1: William, don't let that gun touch my headstone.
2: Sorry, Mother.
1: You have much to be sorry for.
2: I could not help it, Mother. I love her. I must.
1: You broke your sacred oath, sworn on my deathbed. You will have cause to regret it.

0: mystery drama, The Fatal Marksman, was written especially for the Mystery Theater by Ian Martin and stars Michael Wager and Suzanne Grossman. It is sponsored in part by Anheuser-Busch Incorporated, Brewers of Budweiser, and Buick Motor Division. I'll be back shortly with Act One.
1: Ever had a tall, frosty glass of Amplitude? 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Next time you take a healthy swallow of Bud, watch what happens. 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Notice how the flavor of Bud comes on nice and easy. Not too strong, not too quick, just right. Notice the clean, crisp togetherness of Bud's taste. Everything in perfect balance, with no single element jumping out at you. And there'll be no aftertaste either, no hanging on. And you'll be refreshed and ready for another glassful. Actually, Bud drinkers have been experiencing Amplitude for years, but they never phrase it that way. They just say, Budweiser, and that says it all. Anheuser-Busch, St. Louis.

Action is VISTA, the Peace Corps, RSVP, SCORE, and other volunteer programs that are helping people to help themselves. If you are trained in a skill or just have a little love to share,

0: No one in the Duchy of Grausenland would have argued that Catherine Adam, daughter of the Forester of Linden, was the loveliest bride in West Germany, and that Robert Stock, the hunter, was a lucky man to be getting her for his bride. No one except Catherine and her mother, that is. For Catherine was very much in love with William Brager, a young bailiff's clerk. But kind as her father, Bertram Adam, was, on the subject of his daughter's marriage, he was inflexible.
1: Now listen, Elsa, once and for all. Drive this notion out of your head, root and branch.
2: But, Bertram, why shouldn't our Catherine live just as happily with a bailiff's clerk as with a hunter?
1: Elsa, for better than 200 years, this farm in the Forest of Linden has come down from father to son in my family. If I had a son, our Kate could marry whom she will.
2: It's my fault that I wasn't able to give you a son.
1: I wouldn't change her for any son in the world. No more than I would change you for anything in the world.
2: Nor I you, Bert. We've had wonderful years together, and I could only wish the same for Kate. That's why I argue so hard for William. He's such a good, kind-hearted boy.
1: Kind-hearted, maybe, but not a hunter. And if anything happens to me, unless there is a son, a hunter in my family, to replace me, there goes our tenancy. And you are left with nowhere to live.
2: But William and Kate would take me in with them.
1: Take you in with them? Where? Where could they afford to live on a bailiff clerk's salary?
2: He won't be a bailiff's clerk forever.
1: Long enough for all we know.
2: Not William. Oh, no. He has a good head on his shoulders. And when he gets to be a bailiff, oh, what a step up in life for our daughter.
1: No, wife. Kate will marry Robert.
2: But she doesn't like Robert.
1: All right, all right. It's not altogether Robert I care about myself. So, Robert or no Robert, you tell Kate. It must be a lad of the forest. I know she put you up to this. 2 o'clock. Well, late enough for dinner today. I'd best back to my preserves.
2: Kate, you can come out now. Well, did you hear?
3: Enough to know he won't agree.
2: He has his reasons.
3: He's just a stubborn old man, and I'll never forgive him. I'll run away.
2: Oh, hush now. You don't mean anything you're saying.
3: I do. I do. I'll never marry anyone. I'll take the vows.
2: Come now, Kate. Stop making a scene.
3: It's William or no one.
2: Oh, you're as stubborn as your father. What am I going to do? Oh, who could that be? Go see like a good girl.
3: Yes, Mother. William.
2: Kate.
4: Oh, Kate. Your mother present.
3: Will, take me away, please.
4: Kate.
3: Since my father won't let me marry you. He says I must marry a hunter or no one.
5: Is this true, Frau Adam?
2: I'm afraid so, William. You see, we only hold the farm as tenants, and Herr Adam his title of forest ranger only so long as there is a hunter in the family to pass them on to. Which means that Kate must be married to a forester.
5: Tell me, love, would you prefer me as a hunter or a bailiff?
3: Oh, I wouldn't care what you were, darling, as long as we could spend our lives together.
2: You can't suddenly turn yourself into a hunter within a few weeks, William.
5: Don't be too sure of that, Frau Adam.
2: Oh, what do you mean?
5: I can't tell you now, but could you give me your word to keep the Herr Adam from betrothing Kate to anyone for 3 days?
3: How could that help?
5: There is a place I have to visit where I was born, and some... a question I must have answered before I can let you know.
3: What?
5: Whether or not you and I can be the ones to be betrothed and married, and with your father's consent. It took most of what money I had to pay my coach fare to Manfredstein, and it was long past dark when I was dropped off. The best I could afford at the inn was a bowl of soup, and by the time I set off for the graveyard, the heel's end of the moon was all the light I had, skittering in and out of the clouds, driven over it by a scudding wind. It was still before midnight when I dug up my father's rifle where it had lain beside his grave, the oilskin still unrotted by the dam, the case still not pierced by the worms. and the gun itself in the fitful moonlight, still gleaming with the thick coat of oil I put on it myself. And now the worst part, to cross the few steps to my mother's grave and stand there waiting for the midnight hour. The only time they say you can speak to a ghost. The church bell was sounding the magic hour. As I knelt, thoughtlessly leaning the gun against the headstone.
6: William, don't let that gun touch my headstone.
5: Sorry, Mother.
6: You have much to be sorry for. I know why you've come.
5: I had to, Mother. I love her.
6: You want to break your sacred oath, sworn on my deathbed. If you do, you will have cause to regret it. But more so, the bride who will never be yours.
5: She will never be mine unless you release me from the oath.
6: I have no power to release you, even if I wanted to. That's the last I can ever say to you.
5: Mother, don't make me break my oath. Don't.
2: Mother. She's gone.
5: I had hoped against hope my mother could change, but I knew in my heart when I came that my mind was already made up one way or another. And the main thing that had brought me home was to find my father's gun. It took me 2 full days and a night to retrace my way along the road, and the coach had brought me. And dusk was beginning to fall when, exhausted, famished, and dirty from the road, I knocked on the door of the Adams house.
2: Darling, come in. Where have you been? Where...
5: Forgive me. No food, water, no sleep, huh?
2: Bert, get some schnapps.
7: Right away, Elsa.
2: Mother, he's not...
8: No. No, he's just fainted. Get that big case out of the way, whatever it is.
7: Oh, that's a gun case. It's good quality, too. I wonder
8: if you'd forget guns just long enough to get some schnapps into this poor boy.
5: No, I'm all right. I can get up.
7: Yeah, now get some of this into your belly first. It'll put some strength in your legs.
5: Oh, I feel better now. Thank you.
2: What happened to you, darling?
5: Nothing happened to me. I did it all to myself. And for us, I can get up now.
7: Yeah. I'll help you up.
5: Oh, thank you. I just overdid a little.
7: Well, now, what have you been up to?
5: I went to fetch my father's gun. My father was Forester General Wilbrager of Manfredstein. So if it's a hunter you want for your son-in-law, it's a hunter you've got.
8: Will you come away from that window and help me get the meal ready for those men? They should be home soon.
2: That's why I'm watching, Mama.
8: And doing a little praying, too, I suppose.
2: That Will shoots straight and true. He must be very out of practice.
8: Oh, from the way he handled his gun this morning when they were getting ready to leave, I don't think it'll take him long to get his eye back.
2: Oh, Mama, are you sure?
8: Who can be sure? The proof is in the pudding. Oh, which reminds me, the dough for my apple strudel, if I let that too long in the oven.
2: Oh, Will, my darling, shoot true, straight and true as my love for you.
7: Shot! Ho-ho! Dropped him in his tracks. He never even felt it. Will, you studied well with your father. You stay with me, and before we are finished, we'll make you a second Kuno.
5: Kuno?
7: You don't know Kuno? Why, he was my father's grandfather, and the first man who ever occupied this forest and cultivated this farm. When his good fortune happened, he was a riding boy to a young gentleman of Whippa. And one day, attending him while he was riding hunt with the Duke, the dogs turned up a stag on the back of which a man was bound.
5: Oh, I've heard of that. The lords used to punish poor men who had poached by binding him like that so the herd would gore him to death, or he would eventually die of thirst or hunger.
7: Right, right. Now, the Duke was a stern but just man, and he had made a law against stag binding, and he wanted the man taken alive to find out who had broken his law. So he offered a reward to any huntsman who would bring down the stag without hurting the man.
5: But if the man was shot and killed...
7: He threatened the shooter with equal displeasure and his banishment from court.
5: I wager none of the nobility were eager to take that gamble, but Kuno did.
7: Aye, lad. That very man whose picture you might have seen hanging above the mantelpiece of the house.
5: Oh, I noticed him all right. He had an eye like a hawk.
7: And nerves of steel. Well, just as the stag turned into a thicket, he clapped his gun to his shoulder and fired. At that same moment, out rushed the stag, staggered and fell, and the man, unwounded, save for some scratches.
5: And the reward was the farm and the title of forest ranger.
7: To Kuno himself and his heirs forever.
5: Oh, what a magnificent reward for one shot.
7: Aye, so thought many people. Especially those who had been afraid to take the risk. And so, gossip started. And since it was the nobility, mainly, who wished to save their faces, what did they do but persuade the Duke that Kuno's shot hit the mark through witchcraft and the black arts?
5: But surely the Duke knew what a fine shot Kuno was.
7: Well, it was the quickness of the thing, you see. Kuno could line up a target as fast as lightning. But the others argued that it was so fast, he just fired at random. They said he never took aim, which makes it a devil shot. A devil shot never fails of hitting the mark.
5: But the Duke didn't take away the farm.
7: No, no. But from there came the regulation that every descendant of Kuno's must fire a probationary shot that drops the deer before he's admitted as tenant.
5: I may only know that Kate might be mine. I shall practice every moment to make sure I cannot miss.
7: Good lad, good lad. After today, you have my confidence.
5: Suddenly, the sun went out. The forest greenery changed to weird and ghostly shapes. And standing in front of me was the corpse gray shade of my mother, clad only in her winding sheet.

0: with everything he wants in the world almost within his grasp, this spectral wraith of his mother seems to threaten Will with disaster. Or is she only a figment of the imagination, the prick of conscience in a young man's mind, already overtired and heady with excitement of the oath that circumstance is forcing him to break? I'll return shortly with Act Two.
1: Say, do you know what happens this time of year?
2: The swallows come back to Capistrano.
1: Nope.
2: The buzzards come back to Hinckley Ridge, Ohio?
1: No.
2: Bulldogs all over the world begin to shed?
1: Not even close. Oh. This, my friend, is the time of year when you can get a super little deal on the practical but elegant Buick Apollo. And just between you and me, it may very well be the best chance you'll ever have to buy a Buick.
2: I could have sworn this was Buzzard Day in Hinckley.
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0: It was an exciting and wonderful dinner that night for the Adams and Will. In the warmth and regard of his future father-in-law, the unutterable delight of his bride-to-be, Will was almost able to forget that frail, grieving wraith who had faced him in the forest. But as day succeeded day, and the time of the trial drew nearer and nearer, the memory of his dead mother and her agony over his broken oath haunted him more and more.
1: Will? Darling, what brings you home so early?
2: You can see.
1: Oh, not an empty bag again. What's the matter? What's happened?
2: Kate, darling, I don't know. I'll have a deer in my sights and the gun will misfire. I'll come upon a partridge at point-blank range and my shot will veer and hit a tree 3 feet to the left. I swear I think that gun is enchanted.
1: You're just having a run of bad luck. It happens to every hunter, even father.
2: Not like this. And the worst of it is he's blaming it now on sheer heedlessness on my part. He thinks that all I think about is you.
1: Well, at least some of the time you do, don't you?
2: Oh, Kate, I have to struggle very hard to keep you out of my mind. I love you so. And that makes it even worse because I'm beginning to think my fear is affecting my shooting.
1: What fear?
2: I fear that your father will change his mind and that he'll withdraw his approval of our marriage.
1: But he knows how well you shoot. You proved it to him that first day. Your hunting bag was bulging, and you dropped that great stag whose antlers hang there beside my ancestor Kuno's portrait.
2: That was one day out of 2 weeks.
1: What you have done once, you can do again. For me. Here, Will. Here's your gun. It still lacks 3:15, and the sun is still high. For me. For your Catherine. Bring me a heart. Take the dogs to be sure to round up one. And my heart. And my prayers to bring you luck.
2: By heaven, I will. Or not show myself again. Ah, there's a prize buck. Let me just get a bead on you, my beauty. Not 50 paces away. I can't miss. I couldn't have missed him. I couldn't. Oh, Kate, forgive me. I'll reload it. And still bring you your game. And be damned to whatever devil may try to lay his curse on me.
3: Hey, hold fast, comrade. What ails a man to cry out so on a day such as this one?
2: I turned in my tracks. And there, sitting under a nearby tree, was an old soldier with a wooden leg and a dusty, travel-worn uniform. Threadbare and barely holding together.
3: Well, is it body or purse that's ailing? Health or wealth that escapes you? Or has someone put a spell on your gun?
2: What did you say about my gun?
3: Man and boy, I've spent my life with guns. And if I say it, I shouldn't, as no one knows more about them than I do. I see you looking at my wooden leg.
2: Oh, I'm sorry. I meant no harm.
3: Oh, it happened so long ago, I never think of it. Cavalry sabers separated that from me. You wouldn't have a bit of tobacco you could share with an old soldier?
2: Why, yes, sir. Just a minute.
3: Here, let me hold your gun while you dig it out. That's as fine a piece as I've ever seen. No man could have missed that buck with this unless it had been charmed.
2: Oh, I never thought on that. Here's your tobacco, sir.
3: Oh, thank you. I'll just take a pipe load. And...
2: Oh, keep it. I have more at home. Charmed, you say? Then all I'd have to do would be to change my gun and...
3: Oh, not so fast. If the spell has been proper laid, you'll have no better luck with any other gun.
2: Oh, I can't believe that. If no gun I put to my shoulder will shoot through, how then can I ever be a forester?
3: Draw on here. I like you, lad, for your generosity, and I'll pose you a riddle, for which, if you have not the answer, I'll give it to you.
2: What riddle?
3: If the gun refuses to bring down the prey, what else lets the huntsman have his way?
2: Oh, I'm afraid I don't know the answer to that.
3: Why, the ball, lad, the bullet.
2: But where could I find such a bullet?
3: Why, it just so happens that have about me some gifted bullets that cannot fail to go true. Now, just give it a try now. No, I'll answer for it, no doubt.
2: Oh, I hate to waste a shot knowing I shall miss before I pull the trigger. The dogs have lost a deer. Where shall I find a target?
3: I'll pick one for you. Hey, look up. You see yon kite up there? Bring him down.
2: Oh, not only is he almost out of range, but he's but a speck. I can scarce see him.
3: Still take aim and fire, never doubt.
2: Well, what have I got to lose?
3: That's the spirit I like. Fire away!
2: I hit him.
3: Tis no surprise.
2: But where would one find bullets like these?
3: Oh, tis not difficult to cast them. Hey, here's a few braces of my bullets for you in exchange for the tobacco. Try another.
2: I don't know how to thank you.
3: Hey, lad. You'll find your own way. See that hare? Drop him.
2: I hit him. Old soldier, how could I... Oh. I turned to thank my benefactor again, but he had slipped away into the forest as silently as he had come. One mistake I made. I shrank from telling anyone, not even my beloved Kate, of the gifted bullets.
3: Oh, Ilse, now, so much for your nonsense about enchantments on Will's gun.
2: Enchantments?
1: Mama was afraid that someone had cast a spell over you or your gun.
3: Oh, women and their superstitions.
1: Well, men are just as bad, if not worse.
3: Not foolish enough to imagine some devil knocked down old Kuno's portrait when anyone knows it was a cankered nail.
2: What's that about a devil?
3: Oh, nothing but nonsense.
1: This afternoon, just shortly after you went back to the forest, the picture fell off the wall.
2: How long after I left the house?
1: Not over 15 minutes, just as the clock was striking 3.
3: You see how foolish the whole thing is? 3. The luckiest hour of the day.
2: Lucky for me, at least, I thought, remembering that it was just about the time I met the old soldier. I was tempted to speak about him, but my pride held me back. For within a few days, I was the talk of all the foresters again. No one brought more game home than I. But my stock of the enchanted bullets was running desperately low, and I prayed to find old Woodenlug. And to my horror, I was down to a single bullet, which I had to hoard for the competition. And suddenly, every shot began again to go astray. And then the final blow struck.
3: Will? Where are you?
2: I'm here, Herr Adam.
3: Now, watch this. Why are you not ready to go hunting?
2: I don't feel very well.
3: I couldn't care less if you were about to take to your deathbed. You know the Duke has sent an emissary ordering nearly double the amount of venison necessary for the festival. It'll take every huntsman within the next 10 miles to bring in enough to satisfy his honor.
2: Well, what good am I to you? I'll only waste the bullets. You know I've lost my eye.
3: You have lost more than your shooting eye if you don't bring in your fair share of the game today. Now, you'll have lost my daughter.
2: But you promised me that...
3: I promised a forester, not some mealy-mouthed quill pusher who can only see to shoot on certain days. Now, make haste while I bring the dogs around.
1: Oh, Will, I overheard. What are you going to do?
2: Kate, I don't know. Hand me my bag.
1: Here, darling. Surely for my sake, somehow you can down a buck to death.
2: Hand me my gun. Kate, as I promise you, I'll bring at least one home if I have to club him to death with a gun stock. I threaded my way through the trees in despair. Kate, I had resolved, to me was lost. Which way to lose her? To use my magic bullet now and escape her father's displeasure only to fail the competition shot? Or to hang on to the bullet for the Duke's competition? Of a sudden, a ridge away through the trees, I saw a herd of deer coming. Automatically, I loaded the last precious bullet in the breech, aimed my gun, but still my finger refused to squeeze off a shot.
3: Fire away, boy! Fire! You'll never have a better chance! I promise you, you'll hit not one, but two.
2: Coming down the hill towards me, waving encouragement, old wooden leg. And secure now that I could get at least one more charm bullet, I turned and fired. He was right. I had dropped not one, but two roadblocks with one shot. I turned to hurry and meet him and greet him, but... There was no sign of him. He was gone as if the earth had literally opened up and swallowed him. And all my hopes with him.
3: What a shot, Kate. You should have seen your husband-to-be. You would have been proud of him. Two bucks at one shot.
1: One might almost think it was a magic bullet.
3: Oh, women and their superstitions. Is that what happened, Will, hey? Did you make yourself a magic bullet, like the scandalous charge they tried to make about old Kuno 2 centuries ago?
2: I beg your pardon, Herr. Adam, what did you say?
1: Will isn't feeling himself today. Sometimes I wonder about the stories of old Kuno and the devil's shot.
3: Kuno's was no devil's shot.
1: Are you saying there is no such thing?
3: Oh, there's always gossip of such a thing. You say that's how Peter Franz died. They found him on the road all torn and clawed to pieces.
1: By whom?
3: One thing he never could say in his confession to the magistrate.
1: What did he say to the magistrate?
3: Why, that he and some old wooden-legged soldier had been trying to make some magic bullets.
2: Did he say how such a bullet could be made?
3: Oh, it is all a pack of nonsense, of course, but for the sake of a good tale to give us all the goosebumps, you must go to a crossroads, make a circle with a bloody sword, and in this circle lay a skull and bones crosswise. On the stroke of 11, you start to cast the balls. 60 and 3. No more, no less. Nor must you step from out that charm circle, no matter what apparitions appear, or shrieks rend the air, or owls, or bats, or other hideous things might beat against you, until the last stroke of 12. And of the bullets cast, 60 will carry true, and only 3 can miss. Peter was so scared at whatever happened to him inside that circle that long before 12 he fled from it. And little more could he tell before he died in horrible agony.
1: Oh, God preserve all God-fearing folk from such snares of Satan. You frightened the heart out of me. And look at Will. He's pale as a sheet. The poor darling hasn't been feeling well all day. You should never have forced him to the hunt, Bob.
3: True enough. He said he was out of sorts. Well, God grant he be the same way when the provisional shot comes up day after tomorrow. So he may shoot as he shot today.
0: But Will Brager, knowing now the secret of the bullet that could not miss, would sleep little that night. Knowing what preparations he had in mind for the morrow and what he planned to do, he knew that this night might well be his last above ground. I'll return shortly with Act 3.
4: No need for that. I'm ready.
5: Blindfold.
4: Dash it, man. 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
5: As you wish.
6: Ready! 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
1: Henry, wake up! 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
7: Yeah, today's the day.
1: But you got all your records together.
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Men who want to learn good jobs. 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

0: That same night, once all the rest were asleep, Will stole from the house. Then, having borrowed a spade and a sack, he stole away to the nearest graveyard. Well before dawn, he returned with a skull, two thigh bones, and a sword. The bones still caked with earth, and the sword rusted in the scabbard from their sojourn in some unnamed soldier's grave. After cleaning them off carefully, he stole back into the house, hiding them under his bed. It was nearly dawn before he fell into a deep sleep, just before the rest of the house awakened.
1: Well, I'm off. I'll pick off a couple of bags of Cornish hen to garnish the table for the Duke. Oh, Will still asleep?
2: You gave him the day off. Quite right, too. The boy should be well rested for his ordeal tomorrow.
1: I'll see you later, Elsa. Kate, you look a little peaked. Anything wrong?
2: No. No, Papa.
1: Is it the closeness of marriage that gives you the trembles?
2: Oh, now off with you. 'Tis Will that concerns her, Bert.
1: Oh, have no fear for Will. He will not miss. His bullet will find his mark. Well, I won't lack companionship. Auf Wiedersehen.
2: Auf Wiedersehen. Oh, you know, you do look pale and wan, love. Why not rest a little?
3: No. No, there's too much to do.
2: Will has been so strange since last night, too. You haven't quarreled.
3: No, nothing like that. It's silly, really, Mama. Just a dream I had last night. Dreams have no meaning, do they?
2: Well, tell me about it.
3: Well, it isn't really much to tell. I dreamed I was a white dove.
2: Oh, a happy omen for a bride, surely.
3: Except that I wasn't flying free. There was a ring around my neck. It was holding me. I wanted to fly away, but couldn't. And then there was a loud noise, and I fell. I fell down beside you, and you were kneeling beside me, and Will was turning to look at us in agony. And I saw that you were all covered with blood.
2: Me?
3: My blood, Mother. My blood.
4: It was too late. The die was cast. Tonight, I would try to forge the magic bullets.
1: So, a little wine for all of us. For this night, we will keep the bridal feast.
2: Tomorrow, 'twould be impossible with the Duke and his retinue here.
1: This is our last chance as a family, before the wedding, to dine confidentially and affectionately. Prosit.
3: Prosit. All the

0: be there. And the moment Will has passed his examination... Who knows? Picture has fallen again. What the devil can be the matter with that nail?
1: Kate, there's blood on your face.
2: It's nothing. The corner just grazed my temple as it fell.
3: Let me see.
2: No. It's already wiped away. Please, let's begin the wedding feast. We've waited too long already.
3: Instead of a feast, the evening was a nightmare for me. By 8 o'clock, I was getting desperate. How could a man steal away from his own bridal festival? Then with the last strike, Adam broke it up, and we all, after exchanging kisses and handshakes and hugs of affection, went to bed. It was a long, long wait for me until at last 9 o'clock struck, and gathering the lead bullet mold, coals, and all the other requisites into my sack, I stole quietly downstairs and out of the house. I was less than 200 yards from the house when I heard the rapid patter of feet catching up with me.
2: Will, where are you?
3: Shh. Kate, go back to the house.
2: Where are you going?
3: Somewhere you cannot follow me.
2: You're running away.
3: Running away from you? What would make you think that?
2: That bag over your shoulder. Don't you want to marry me?
3: Want to? Oh, God, Kate, if I can't be married to you, then I don't want to live.
2: That's how I feel about you.
3: Then go quickly back to bed and leave me to do what must be done.
2: If I let you go now, I may never see you again.
3: I'm going so we can be together for the rest of our lives.
2: We're starting that this minute. I'm going with you.
3: You can't. You don't understand this. Terrible danger.
2: If you can face it, so will I.
3: How can I explain it to you? There isn't time.
2: You can explain to me on the way to wherever we're going.
3: I will not allow you to come.
2: Now you listen to me. I want to spend my life with you. But in the light of the moon, I can see the shadow of possible death in your eye. If it's death you're to find tonight, then I choose to find that with you. Whatever our future is, it lies together. Now, shall we get started? And you can explain to me what it's all about as we go.
3: It was a long walk to the crossroads, but even at that, I was still finishing my story to a cafe struck dumb by the time I had drawn my circle with the bloody sword, spread the bones, and started my cohort. 10 o'clock had struck on the church steeple long ago, and it was hard by 11. All was in readiness. As the moon buried itself deeper and deeper in the clouds, there was a faint pattering of rain that hissed on my ladle where the lead melted in the heat, and all about were the sounds of spats and howls and other horrible, light-shunning things that came and went as Kate clung to me in dismay.
2: Oh, Will, I should never have been the cause of your breaking your oath to your mother.
3: My mother would forgive me, I know. Kate, there's still time for you to go.
2: It's already too late. The hour is striking.
3: Yes. Now remember, Kathy, no matter what you hear, no matter what you see or feel, don't step out of the circle till we're done. Remember.
2: I remember. A prayer. Oh, God, if Will has offended you, he did it only for love. And for what he's about to do, forgive him. For if he were not to have me, or me him, I would be ready to take my own life.
4: That last chime, the first bullet is made and you are mine.
3: Oh, listen to him, Kate. Put more lead into the ladle.
2: Oh, no!
3: No, the bell's on the fire. The light will drive them away. See? See, they are gone. Shut your ears. Shut your eyes, Kate. Stay in the circle.
2: Look, that horrible old man with the wooden leg.
4: There's nothing can help. The hour's too late. Nothing can step twixt thee and thy fate.
2: Will! The coach and six headed straight for us down the road. They'll ride over us. Run! Run!
3: No, Kate! You stay in my arms and we stay on ground. Outside the circle is only death. No use describing the rest of that hellish hour. The coach, reaching the circle, soared into the air to vanish. As did a ravening, slathering, huge, hairy boar that charged down at us from the crossroad. And all the while,

0: molded the bullets while Kate kept the lead liquid for me. By my watch, it was almost 12. And as the 60th bullet was cast, the clock began to strike. And the moon came out full as I hastily cast the last three. As I did, all was sudden silence. As there, standing beyond the circle, was old Wooden Leg.
1: The witching hour, and the task is finished. You've stood the trial well. What would you have of me?
0: Nothing. Nothing at all. What I want, I have prepared myself.
1: Have you now? But with my help.
0: By no means. I bargained for no help. I did not summon you.
1: By covet, you're bolder than most. So take the bullet you cast, but remember, 60 for thee, 3 for me. The 60 go true, but 3 askew. All will be plain when we meet again.
0: In a puff of black smoke, he was gone, vanished into thin moonlight air. And I took my bullets and my fainting bride home, torn by black despair and brightening hope. By next morning at dawn, the Duke and his party had arrived for the hunt. And I was chosen to ride by his side as his gunsman and hunter. If I had any fear of my magic bullets, the first shot dispelled it forever.
2: Well, damn my hide, that is shooting. The lead duck in that fight which is not yet over is...
0: Partly from relief, but mainly I am ashamed because of the Duke's flattery. I lost my head. By the time I returned from the hunt, I had but 3 bullets left. Of the other 62 misses only, all the rest had found their mark.
2: Well, by Gad, Adam, I've never seen such shooting in my life as this young fellow here. William is the name, right?
0: Yes, Your Honor.
2: And I swear, after today's exhibition, it seems foolhardy to carry through the old tradition, eh? Still, 'tis the law, and we must allow him to show off for his lovely bride. Come, come, my dear, bring your mother and stand near me.
3: Thank you, Your Honor.
2: And you stand on my other side, Will. Come, come, load up whilst I pick your target.
0: With shaking hands, I fingered the 3 bullets left. Which 2 the good, and which the one that could miss. I had to gamble, and just as I loaded...
2: The white dove on that pillar far down the road. Bring her down.
3: Oh, no, no.
2: Oh, hush, girl, hush. What? Don't you want this likely lad for your husband, eh? How far away we...
3: Ah! A dream.
2: What on earth is the matter with the girl? Fainted?
3: Oh, blessed Mary. Your Honor. No.
1: 60 go true. 3 go askew.
0: I turned to see Kate's mother bent over her, soaked with the blood that ran down her bridal veil from the fatal wound in her head. I had picked the devil's bullet, but I knew the one that I loaded for myself would go true, and I would join my bride wherever she was.
4: True Gothic tale. Terror, suspense, blood, death, and tragedy. Not the stuff one would think to sleep on, and yet more Gothic stories are read in bed than in the parlor or library. Perhaps because it is only human nature to be able to say, as we turn out the light, such things, of course, could never happen to us. I'll return shortly.
5: Excuse me, sir, but do you know what happens this time of year?
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6: What good's a car when you're hopelessly snowed in?
5: Well, that's a point.
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0: don't think too hard on William, who broke a sacred oath, or Kate, who loved well but not wisely. It was Daniel Defoe, Robinson Crusoe's writer, who said it. Wherever God erects a house of prayer, the devil builds a chapel there. And 'twill be found upon examination, the latter has the largest congregation. Let's hope none of us join it. Our cast included Michael Wager, Suzanne Grossman, Ian Martin, Bryna Rayburn, and William Johnstone. The entire production was under the direction of Hyman Brown.
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2: You sounded just like Handsome Harry.
3: I am Handsome Harry, sweetheart. Just using Stupid's body for a while.
2: You are using Artie's body?
3: Until I learn how to materialize, if I ever do. They tell me on the other side, in that limbo joint, it takes a lot of patience and practice. Yeah, what do they know? They even told me I'm getting this hate out of my soul the wrong way.
2: Well, I haven't wanted to say anything.
3: All right, so don't. They say taking out my hate on Tex and Dory only make my hate grow bigger. Said I gotta find forgiveness in my heart. I told them to take a powder. I know what I'm doing.
2: I hope so.
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0: The American Broadcasting Company presents Quiet, Please, which is written and directed by Willis Cooper and which features Ernest Chappell. Quiet, Please for today is called Beezer's Cellar.
1: I looked at Marlena. Marlena looked at me when we heard this old guy talking about Beezer's Cellar. Get a load of this, Marlena, I said. And she picked up a French fry and ate it very quiet while we listened to the old guy. He was sounding off to another old guy, and the other old guy couldn't get a word in edgeways.
2: So this here Beezer, they always called him Six Fingers Beezer, see, on account of he had six fingers on each hand. He never did build his house. He got the cellar dug, and then he up and hung himself in it. Well, I don't know why, rightly, but there was some talk about the cellar being dug into a cursed ground. Well, I want to tell you, there's been mighty odd doings up there, right, George? Up at Beezer's cellar. What? Well, fires and lights at night. And don't you tell me foxfire. I've seen foxfire, and I know it when I see it. And this here ain't foxfire. 60-odd years ago. And moans, and hooting, and hollering all over the place at night. And trees a-waving their branches when they ain't no wind. No, sir, that's a real deserted place. You couldn't get me up there with a 10-foot pole. That there place is haunted, sonny. I want another root beer. No, sir. Ghosts and spirits and crawling things that hoot and holler. They ain't in my line.
1: You getting that, Marlena?
2: Gosh, no. Ain't been up there since I was a kid in short pants. A clique of us went up there one afternoon in the fall, and we thought we seen a skeleton laying down there on the floor of the cellar, and we cut and run. Never stopped till we got to the C&A tracks. Yes, sir, sonny. Thank you for the root beer. That there's a place to shun, and by golly, people shun it. Well, hey, it's right out past the cemetery, where you turn off to the Strickfadden Road. But it'd take quite a lot of finding. About 3 miles east, there's a big elm tree that was struck by lightning.
1: Come on, Marlena, I said. We sort of drifted out of the place. The car was parked up under a big tree by the side of the road. Pete was sitting there with a P-38 pistol he brought back from the war, with his feet on the suitcase with the $82,000. We stopped to count it on the side street in Wilmington on the way down from Chicago. We watched the state cops go on past us down 66. Then we switched the license plates and jogged on after them. Pete wasn't taking any chances. He had the snoot of that P-38 in our faces the minute we walked up.
3: You ought to make some kind of noise or something. I might not let you have it.
1: Put the gun away from it and move over. Get in, Marlena.
3: Did you bring me a sandwich?
4: Barbecued pork, all right?
3: I could eat it raw. What's cooking?
4: Stanley's got an idea.
3: What now?
4: You scared of ghosts, Pete.
3: I ain't scared of anything.
1: Hell, that's good.
3: What's this about ghosts?
1: We might run into a couple of them where we're going.
4: An old man with six fingers on each hand.
3: Oh, a cop?
1: He hanged himself 60 years ago.
3: What is all this double talk?
1: Quit hollering and eat your sandwich.
3: Listen, what are you figuring on?
1: I found a place to leave the bag with the money for a while things cool off.
4: Leave the bag?
1: What'd you think I was going to do?
4: In that cellar?
3: What cellar?
4: Stanley, are you crazy?
3: Listen, how'd you like to let me in on this, huh?
1: Listen, this is a haunted cellar, see? The old man says nobody ever goes there. They're scared to go there.
4: So am I.
1: Oh, can up, Marlena. There ain't anything to be scared of.
4: Only ghosts.
1: Well, he can always go riding around the countryside if you want to, asking some hick cop to take us. Yeah. It's always the way with you amateurs.
3: I'm no amateur. I shot the guys, didn't I?
1: Who told you to shoot? Who told you which ones to shoot?
3: Well, what are you beefing about? I didn't say anything.
4: Well, I wished I'd never got into this.
1: For a nice chunk of $82,000, you wish that.
4: Well, but do we have to do it this way, Stanley?
1: You think of a better way?
3: Where is this place?
1: A few miles from here.
3: What are we waiting for?
1: That's my boy.
4: Oh, we won't have to stay around there long, will we, Stanley?
1: Why, listen, baby, you think I'd go there at all if I didn't have a hot suitcase to take care of?
4: Leave right away.
3: I will.
1: We all will. Whether old Six Finger shows up to scare us or not.
4: Don't, Stanley.
3: Which way, Stan?
1: Well, the old fella said something about a road.
4: Thick, sodden road.
3: Well, I'll look now, but the reason I was asking is there's a motorcycle coming down the road back there.
1: Where?
3: I was just kind of interested in our next move. Not that I haven't got ideas of my own.
1: Now, put that gun away.
3: I was only going to ask him a question.
1: But Pete didn't have to ask him a question. Marlena stepped out of the car, and she walked right up to the man in the blue suit, and she said, "How do I get to Strickfaden Road, officer?" Now, the officer told her, just as polite as the head waiter. He'd have been awful surprised if he'd known what was pointing at him while he was being so nice to the cute little redhead. What you don't know won't hurt him, I always say. And we relaxed. Well, so we found the road all right. We drove along slow, little old Model A Ford with Indiana license plates. And we were pretty quiet. I don't know what Pete was thinking about in Marlena, but I know what I was thinking about. Trees hanging low over the road. Trees that moved their branches when there wasn't any wind. And lights in the night that wasn't foxfire. Whatever foxfire is. And pretty soon there was a great big old elm tree alongside the road, and it looked as if it had been struck by lightning. So we stopped. And there wasn't any trees waving their branches or any funny noises. But we found Beezer's cellar. I wish we hadn't. There was the elm tree that was struck by lightning. And there was a fence that we busted down. There was a kind of path. Oh, it had been a path once. It was all I could do in the dark to bust my way through the underbrush with a flashlight. And Marlena and Pete waiting in the car, ready to go into a smooching act if an inquisitive cop pulled up. Smooching. With a Heine pistol aimed under his arm over the side of the car. It was a lot easier getting the $82,000 than it was crawling through the bushes looking for Beezer's cellar. I pretty near fell into it. It didn't smell very good. There was water in spots in the bottom. And it looked haunted enough. Kind of felt my back hair coming up, but I said, well, it's better than one of these little iron rooms they got down at Stateville. And I went back after Pete and Marlena. We ran the car off the road, hoping nobody would see it. We lugged the suitcase back through the underbrush. I jumped down. Pete and Marlena climbed down after me. Good deal, huh?
3: Looks haunted, all right.
4: I don't like this, Stanley.
1: Well, let's stash the bag and get out of here.
3: How are you going to do it?
1: Well, dig a hole, jerk, and bury it.
3: What with?
1: Well, didn't you... Oh, Ferd.
4: Oh, wait a minute, Stanley. I see something over there against the wall.
3: Flash the light.
4: I thought I saw it when I climbed down.
1: A shovel.
3: Ain't that convenient.
1: Maybe the ghosts left it here.
3: Cut that out.
1: Scare you, kid?
3: Well, cut it out.
1: There, thanks, Marlena. Hold the light, Pete. No, turn it out quick. There's a car coming. Okay.
3: To make so much noise?
1: You want to dig? I'll hold the light.
3: Wait.
1: What's the matter?
3: Shut up. I thought I heard somebody.
1: Go on, dig.
3: Pick up the bricks.
1: Okay.
4: me hold the light and you can both dig. We'll get out of here quicker.
1: Okay. Boom.
4: Don't do that, Stanley.
1: Yeah, nobody gonna hurt you, kid.
4: No, but...
1: Here, come back with that light.
3: Come on, let's stop kidding around.
4: I'm going to sit down.
3: You'll get all wet.
4: No, there's an old busted chair here.
3: Oh, for the love of...
4: All right. There.
1: Yeah, now let's go. Now what's the matter?
4: Stanley, you didn't sit in this chair, did you?
1: You kidding?
4: Pete?
3: What's the matter?
4: Somebody's been sitting in it. The seat's still warm.
1: And she dropped the flashlight and it rolled down into the hole we've been digging. The light went bouncing down and down and down and down. Hundreds of feet we could watch it, twisting and turning and lighting up the sides of a deep, smooth shaft that seemed to have no bottom at all. And there we were in the dark down in Beezer's cellar, a darkness pushing down on us. There was a sound somewhere, way far off, that seemed to come up to us from the bottomless pit we had opened. And I swore. I lit a match. Pete and Marlena were leaning over the edge of the hole. Marlena jumped back and she started screaming. And she wouldn't stop till I slapped her face a couple of times. I said, cut it out. You want all the cops in the state to come running? She grabbed me by the arm. She was yammering like a baby. She passed out cold. Only the quick grab that Pete made kept her from falling right down the hole. Well, Pete and I slapped some of the dirty water in her face. Pretty soon she sat up. She started to cry. And it started to rain. Look, Pete said.
3: Look, I don't go for this, Stanley.
1: Scared of ghosts.
3: Oh, nuts. There's no ghosts, but I think we can find a better place to bury our dough than Mr. Beezer's cellar.
4: Let's get out of here, please. Let's get out of here.
3: Cut it out, Marlene.
4: No, let's get out of here. I tell you I know.
1: You saw a reflection of the match down this old well.
3: Well? Sure, that's what it is. It's a well. Some of these old houses had a well right in the cellar. I remember it from when I was a kid. And we busted into the well.
4: He's looking at me.
1: Cut it out. You didn't either.
3: We'd have been in a swell fix if we dropped the suitcase down the well.
1: Yeah, I'll say we would. Yeah, let's dig another hole. Shut up, Marlena.
3: Let's get out of this. I'm getting soaked.
4: Yes, let's get out of here, Stanley.
1: Go on, you two, if you want. I'm going to get this suitcase planted.
4: Come on, Pete.
3: Yeah. Hurry up, Stanley.
1: I'll hurry.
3: You hadn't dropped that light.
4: Please, I'm scared.
3: All right. Cut it out.
4: Hurry.
1: Don't make so much noise.
3: I'll boost you up first.
4: I cannot get up here, Pete. This isn't a place.
3: Wait, I'll light a match. You're on the other side, I guess.
1: What's the matter?
3: I can't find the place where we climbed down.
4: It's over this way. No.
3: This side.
4: No, that way. Pete!
3: Yeah?
4: What's the matter?
3: Wait. Say, you know something, Stanley?
1: What?
3: Something's happened.
4: What are you whispering about?
3: Listen, Stanley, I've been all around the walls of this place, and that busted place in the walls where we came down ain't there anymore.
1: What are you...
3: I'm telling you, Stanley. Light a match and look for yourself.
1: And I struck a match, and I shielded it carefully in my hands. And I looked around the walls of Beezer's cellar in the drizzling rain. And you know what? There wasn't any way out of that place that I could see. The walls, all four of them, was as smooth as glass. And from way, way down deep in the earth, I could just see a little bitty gleam from that flashlight. I thought to myself, I see what Marlena meant. It does look like eyes now, don't it? bottom of a musty old cellar in the middle of the night, and a hole in the floor that goes down I haven't got any idea how far, and rain, and a hysterical woman, and a suitcase with $82,000. No way to get out of the place. Great, huh? Well, you can explain anything, can't you? A hole in the floor. Sure, that was a well. The eyes she thought she saw. Sure, that was a flashlight reflecting on the water down there. And the way we couldn't get out. Well, maybe the wall wasn't as busted down as I thought it was when we got into the place. Maybe we didn't notice how smooth the walls was.
3: Yeah, sure. But how are you going to explain that chair seat being warm when Marlene sat down on it?
1: Yeah, that's right, Pete.
4: I didn't want to come here in the first place. That old guy scared the life out of me.
1: There's no such thing as ghosts.
3: You pick a swell time to make a statement like that, boy.
1: Well, there ain't.
4: Maybe there is no ghosts. But there are other things.
1: Like what?
4: I don't know. Like things that come up out of the ground.
3: Oh, cut it out.
4: Well,
1: give me a cigarette, Pete.
3: You're going to sit here all night in the rain?
1: What'll I do? Fly out of here or something? Give me a match.
3: Wait, I'll spit for you. Here.
4: Let's get out of here.
1: Wait till morning. We'll find a way out then.
3: I wonder if we could reach the top of the wall if we stood on that chair.
1: I don't know.
4: You wouldn't get me to touch that chair for $1,000,000. It was warm.
1: That don't signify nothing.
4: It does to me.
3: What about the suitcase?
1: What?
3: What'd you do with it?
1: I'm sitting on it.
3: Is it warm?
1: Hot as a pistol.
4: Oh, cut it out. No.
1: Cut it out.
4: Well, I'm scared.
3: Now, look, babe, I don't like this any too well either.
4: Close to me, please. I'm cold.
3: Well, move over this way.
1: Well, don't worry, kids. In another couple of months, we'll come back and pick up our little prize package here. We'll be warm for life. All of us.
3: If we ever get out of here.
1: Come on.
4: What was that?
1: You do that, Pete?
3: No. What was it?
1: I don't know.
3: Oh, wait a minute, Stanley. I think I know what it was.
1: What?
3: Wait. Stan?
1: What?
3: Come here. Careful now.
1: In the damp darkness, I moved toward the sound of Pete's voice. He stuck my hand, put it on the edge of the hole I dug.
3: See?
1: What?
3: A couple of bricks fell in the hole.
1: Oh. Marlene, get back from the edge.
4: What is this?
1: Move back, honey.
3: Light a match, Stanley.
1: You got him. You light one.
3: All right, stand back a little.
1: And in the light from the match, before it fizzled out in the rain, I saw what had made the sound. Two or three bricks had got loosened at the edge of the hole I dug. Had fallen in. And as I looked before the match went out, two more sagged and fell downward into that bottomless pit. Get back, Marlene, I yelled. Pete lit another match.
3: Look out!
1: The crack yawned open, and with a crash, a half a dozen more bricks tumbled into the hole. Below us, I could see the feeble glow of the flashlight way down there. Seemed to me the things crawled far, far below us in that horrible pit. Pete and I dragged Marlene away to the wall. There was a rumble, and the mouth of the pit grew bigger. Seemed that the glow from down there was growing stronger. We sat there, huddled against the slippery walls, frozen cold with terror. Another section of the floor fell in.
3: The whole floor is gone. Come on, we gotta get out.
1: Marlena sobbing and Pete and I scrambling at the slippery walls. There wasn't a chance. Then the rumbling stopped for a second. We flattened ourselves against the bricks. In the light that came up from down there, I could see Pete's staring eyes and the tears of fright shining on Marlena's cheeks. I said, we gotta get out of here.
4: Oh, Stanley,
3: help me up the wall, Stanley.
2: Ain't no use to try, boys. You can't get out.
1: And I looked up. And there, sitting comfortably on the edge of the cellar wall, grinning at us in the light that flowed up from the pit in the cellar floor, was the old man Marlene and I had heard at the roadside restaurant. The old man had told a lurid story about Beezer's cellar.
2: Ain't no use to try. You're stuck.
4: Oh, help, help.
2: Don't hope for holler, lady.
1: Look, old man, give us a hand, will you?
2: I heard tell of a fella long time ago that got down into this here cellar. Just like you done.
1: Look, give us a hand. The floor's gone.
2: I know. The floor fell in with him, too.
1: Well, help us.
2: He killed a fella down towards Manitou. And he come and hid here in the cellar.
1: Give us a hand out of here.
2: And the same thing happened to him. Never did find his body. More floor falling in, hey?
1: Come on, give us a hand up out of here. Help us.
2: Know what's down there? Fire and destruction.
1: Listen, old man.
2: Tut, boy. You know you hadn't ought to shot that poor feller at the bank up there in Chicago. Murder's bad.
1: Listen, we got a lot of money down here with us.
2: I know it. You're criminals.
1: We'll split it with you.
2: Don't want no part of stolen money, bub.
5: Oh, help us!
2: Ain't much more left, is there? They'll never find your body.
1: Now listen, you old bum.
2: Now don't call names,
1: hey,
2: bub.
1: Put that pistol down.
2: That won't do you no good, son. Too bad.
1: Listen, mister, look, there's a woman down here.
5: Yeah.
2: Criminal? Like you too, boy.
1: But look. Look out, Marlene.
5: Oh, Sonny. There's any place left to stand.
1: Here, Marlene.
2: Kind of figured you was listening to me back there at Saltwedel's stand. Kind of figured you'd come a-kiting out here to the cellar.
1: Mister, listen to reason. Please just reach down and give us a hand.
2: Kind of figured I'd come along and watch and see what had happened to you. Mighty interesting.
1: Well, if I could get my hands on you.
2: You can't. Not unless I let you.
5: You can't do this to us. We are people. We are. Help. Please, mister, I beg you.
2: No, lady. No use of hollering. The wages of sin is death, I always say. You robbed and you murdered, so you got to be punished. See?
1: You can't sit there and watch us die.
2: Another hunk of the floor is going. You better move over to one side.
1: I'm gonna get that old man.
2: Put down your pistol, Sonny.
1: Now get
2: him. I told you tain't no
5: use. Please, pistol.
1: Get him. Get him. Listen, Sheriff,
2: I ain't no sheriff. I'm just a feller interested in seeing justice done. I recognized you back there at the restaurant. And I thought, well, I'll just toll these people here over to the cellar. And we leave things take their course.
1: Look out, Marlena.
5: Oh,
1: haven't you any pity, ma'am?
2: Not much. Not much for thieves and murderers.
6: He's crazy, Stanley. There's an insane asylum across the river there someplace. He's escaped from there.
2: No, son. I ain't insane. Listen, what would you give to get out of there?
1: You can have half the money.
2: Ain't much time for bargaining.
5: Give it all to him, Stanley.
2: That's better. You ought to be willing to give up all the money to save your life.
5: Oh, yes, yes, yes.
2: If I was in a fix like that, I'd give anything I got.
1: Well, we won't.
5: Yes, we will.
2: Floor getting hot down there. Mighty interesting. Well?
1: All right, you can have all the money. Help us out.
6: I know you don't, Stanley.
2: Hand it up.
6: Stanley, how do we know he'll help us? Wait, don't give it to him.
1: Take it.
6: No.
1: And Pete leaped at the suitcase I was handing up to the old man. His fingers just touched the edge of the bag when another section of floor gave way right under him. He fell down and down and down and down, twisting and turning into the fire that kept coming higher and higher up the shaft, reaching for us. And the old man took the bag and set it down on the edge of the cellar.
2: See? That might have been you, fella. Or you, lady.
7: Well, help us out of here.
2: It's good riddance. He was the one that shot the fellas at the bank up in Chicago. Good riddance, I always say.
7: Are you going to help?
2: Sure. Right in the nick of time. Here. Grab a hold of my hand, lady.
5: I'm afraid.
2: You dumb lady. Boost her, mister. There you are. Just as right as rain. All right. Now, you.
1: And as the strong arms of the old man lifted me up over the lip of the cellar wall, the last section of the floor below us fell away into the fire. And just as if a play or something was over, the flames died down. First they were yellow, then purple, and then they just went out. Marlena grabbed my arm.
5: Where did he go, Stanley? Where did he go?
1: I don't... Hey, old man! Hey!
5: Stanley!
1: Come on, let's get out of here. What's this? Marlena!
5: What?
1: He didn't take the money. It's right here. And so I picked up the suitcase, and Marlena and I hacked our way through all that underbrush back to the road. We were just opening the door to the car to get in, go away from Beezer's cellar, when there was sawed-off shotguns in our faces and lights. I could see the state cop's badge behind the light. They laughed and said, "Come on, kids, we're going for a ride." And it's very comfortable here in the little iron room at Stateville. And I hear that Marlena's all right down there at the women's prison at Dwight. She can stay there for 20 years. Me? Well, I'm going to move. They got a tight little room here for people to get mixed up in murders. Little room you can walk into, but you can't walk out. All modern conveniences. Electricity and everything. Well, the old fellow said the wages of sin is death. And I guess I'd rather be here than in Beezer's cellar. I really am pretty grateful to the little old fellow. The little old fellow with the six fingers on the hand that pulled me out.

0: The title of today's Quiet Please story is Beezer's Cellar. It was written and directed by Willis Cooper, and the man who spoke to you was Ernest Chappell.
1: And Lana Stavisky played Marlena. Warren Stevens was Pete, and the six-fingered old man was Charles Eggleston. As usual, music for Quiet Please is played by Albert Berman. Now for a word about next week, Willis Cooper.
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4: In just a moment, X-1. 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Because whenever Gildy is around, somehow things never seem to go as planned. It might be his impulsive nature, or maybe it's his incurable weakness for the fairest sex, but whatever it is, the great Gildersleeve is bound to keep you laughing for a full 25 minutes. 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
0: It happened during a routine skirmish in the Great War. Patrols advanced from the defense perimeter under jet cover and preceded by napalm throwers. The enemy defended in depth and mopped up with guided 98s fired from 40 miles to the rear. The blast area was 10 miles in circumference, and the medics didn't find much to pick up over 500 yards in.
1: Come on. All right, I'll back it in here. Look out, it's lousy with mud. More. Now, cut left. More, hold it. Stretches.
2: Come on, Travers, get those men out.
1: Yes, sir, get a move on. Line them up. Come on. Easy. You want to kill them? Okay, take it away.
3: I might have left those Joes where they was. Half of them won't last till the plane comes.
2: As long as they're alive, they'll be treated. Get those tags out, Travis. Start taking names.
3: Yes, sir. This one must have been 1,000 yards in.
2: Get his dog tag out.
3: What a mess. Here. Hartley Allen, Captain G5 Chem Research, AN-73D. Number SO-23869-403-J.
2: Hartley?
3: Allen Hartley.
2: Oh. That must be the Hartley that wrote Children of the Mist and Conker's Road.
3: Never heard of him. Major, I think maybe he's partly conscious. Had I better give him another shot?
2: Go ahead, Sergeant. There isn't much else we can do for him. It's a rotten shame.
3: Yeah, ain't it always? Okay, Captain, let me have that arm.

0: Alan!
1: Oh, God. Down. Down.
0: Get up, Alan. Can't stay in bed all day.
1: I remember that. Clear as if it were real.
0: Up and at him. Hit the deck.
1: Remarkably vivid. Strange.
0: Alan, are you all right?
2: I'm all right.
1: What's wrong with my voice? It's too high.
0: Well, what are you doing? Practicing singing?
1: My voice has changed.
0: Is that all? You're growing up. Happy birthday.
1: Happy birthday.
0: Hey, wake up, son. Wake up.
1: I am awake. It's impossible. I am awake.
0: Well, the way you slept through that alarm, I'd say it was impossible. Come on, out of bed.
1: I don't understand.
0: You went to bed at a decent hour. You could wake up the next morning. Come on, son. Breakfast waiting. Out of bed or I'll turn it over.
1: All right, all right. It's a dream.
0: Maybe, but you're wide awake now.
1: I am. I'm awake.
0: Well, half awake anyway.
1: That's the bell at St. Boniface, isn't it? What day is it?
0: Are you kidding? You forget today's your birthday?
1: No, I didn't forget.
0: Neither did I. Here, son. Happy 13th birthday. You won't guess what's in here.
1: A rifle. A light 22 rifle.
0: Oh, now how did you know that?
1: I remembered.
0: Did I spill the beans sometime? No. Oh. I could have sworn it would be a surprise. Well, go on. Open it. You like it?
1: Yeah. Yeah, it's perfect, Dad.
0: We'll have to lay down rules about using it. And I'll have to teach you how to operate it. I don't believe in letting a boy handle a gun till he really knows how. If I let you play with that thing before I teach you about guns, you'd blow your head off.
1: I suppose so.
0: I'll be shaving, Alan. Come down to breakfast when you're ready. Well, it's a big day today. You're almost a man.
1: Almost.
0: Hey, you're still groggy. Snap out of it, Alan.
1: I will. There's a dream in it somewhere, but I'm not sure which.
0: What?
1: Never mind, Dad. I'll be right down for breakfast.

0: What you going to do today, son?
1: I want to do some reading this morning,
0: I guess. That's always a good thing to do. After breakfast, suppose you take a walk down to the station and get me a Times.
1: Didn't it come?
0: What, the Times? Well, they don't deliver. Be a good idea, though. Maybe I'll talk to Sam Ashburn about it. Here's a half dollar, Alan. Get anything you want for yourself out of the change.
1: Thanks, Dad.
0: Finish your milk before you go.
1: Sure, Dad. Thanks for the money.
0: You're big enough to handle it now. Hurry back. I'd like to finish the crossword puzzle before lunch.
2: Here you are, Alan. One Times. Tell your father the puzzle's a stinker this week.
1: Yeah, thanks, Mr. Ashburn.
2: Look out for the trucks when you cross the highway.
1: I'll go across Elton's lot. It's a shortcut.
2: Elton's? You'll have a hard time crossing there, son. There's four buildings on that block.
1: I thought they burned down.
2: I've seen them this morning, big as life.
1: I guess that didn't happen yet.
2: What'd you say?
1: Nothing, Mr. Ashburn. I was just muttering.
2: My days, youngsters talked up.
1: Yes, sir. Bye, Mr. Ashburn. Monday, August 6th, 1945. Okinawa 1, bombing Japan.
3: Hey, Alan. Huh? Alan, wait up.
1: Hey, Larry Morton. Hi, Larry.
3: Hi, Al. You going to Sunday school?
1: No, I have some things I want to do at home.
3: Oh, get him. Fancy pants talk. Things I want to do at home.
1: Oh, go chase yourself around the block.
3: Go jump in a garbage can.
1: Go take a flying jet to the moon.
3: Hey, that's a new one. Flying jet to the moon. You thought up a new one, Al.
1: Yeah.
3: I wish I could stay home from Sunday school when I wanted to. How about us going swimming at the canoe club after?
1: Oh, I wish I could. I gotta stay home. We're expecting company. A couple aunts of mine. Dad wants me to stay home when they come.
3: Aunts are a pain.
1: Nothing I can do.
3: You see the football movie at the Grand? Boy, what a team. Notre Dame.
1: I thought you'd like Cornell.
3: Cornell? They couldn't beat Vassar.
1: Well, you're going to go to Cornell, aren't you?
3: Me, Cornell? Fat chance.
1: I'll bet you do.
3: I wouldn't take your money.
1: Well, I know you wouldn't, but you'll go to Cornell, all right.
3: Cornell. Far above Cayuga's waters, there's an awful smell.
1: Just the same, you'll go to Cornell. Larry, I gotta go.
3: Well, so long, Al. I'll see you.
1: So long, Larry. See you.
0: I'm stuck in this corner. Seven-letter word to mix in proportion.
1: Titrate.
0: Huh? Titrate? T-I? It fits. Now, how did you know that, Alan?
1: That? Well, I read it somewhere, I guess.
0: Oh. What you reading now? Tarzan again?
1: No, not Tarzan.
0: It's refreshing to see you with a book. Sometimes I think I ought to forbid comic books in the house. Yeah, they must be raising the devil with those bombing raids in Japan.
1: How long do you think the war in Japan will last, Dad?
0: Oh? I'd say to the middle of 1946. They'll have to invade those islands foot by foot.
1: I don't think so, Dad. I wouldn't be surprised if the war was over very suddenly.
0: How? By magic? There isn't a thing on earth will make those Japanese surrender. You expect somebody to make a pass and it'll be all over by this afternoon?
1: Something like that.
0: Wish it could. A lot of boys dead in the invasion of Japan.
4: Mr. Hartley, excuse me, please.
0: Oh, hello, Mr. Gutchell.
1: That's Frank Gutchell, Dad?
0: That's right.
4: Excuse me. I didn't mean to disturb you, Mr. Hartley.
0: It's all right. Lovely day, isn't it, Mr. Gutchell?
4: Mr. Hartley, the Lord's Day is always beautiful.
0: Of course, Mr. Gutchell.
4: Mr. Hartley, I wonder if you could lend me a gun and some bullets. My little dog's been hurt, and it's been suffering something terrible.
0: Oh, that's too bad.
4: I want a gun to put the poor thing out of its pain.
0: Of course. How would a 20-gauge shotgun do? You wouldn't want anything heavy.
4: I was hoping you'd let me have a little gun. Maybe, so big.
0: Pistol?
4: So I could put it in my pocket. It wouldn't look right to carry a hunting gun on the Lord's Day. People wouldn't understand that it was for a work of mercy.
0: Of course, I understand. You're a very religious man.
4: The whole world is evil, Mr. Hartley.
0: Sometimes it certainly looks like it. Well, I have a Colt 38 Special from the Auxiliary Police Outfit.
4: Well, that's fine.
0: You've got to bring it right back, Mr. Gutchell. I might be called out. Now, you'll have to promise to get it right back.
1: Dad, wait a minute. I just remembered.
0: Remembered what?
1: Well, aren't there some cartridges left for the Luger? Then you wouldn't be without the Colt.
0: That's right. I have got a German automatic I could let you have. That way I wouldn't get stuck. You'd have to return it promptly, though.
1: Oh, wait, Dad. I'll get it. I know where the cartridges are.
0: Be careful, son. Well, Mr. Gutchell, it sure turned out nice after all.

0: Hello, police headquarters. This is Blake Hartley. Frank Gutchel, who lives on Campbell Street, has just borrowed a gun from me, ostensibly to shoot a dog.
1: What?
0: No, he has no dog. He intends shooting his wife. Now, listen, he'll walk home. If you hurry, you can get a man there on time.
1: What?
0: No, but I wish you'd get my pistol back to me. It's from the First World War.

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1: I've told him this is little Alan Hartley, 13 years old.
2: Then suppose he really wants to shoot a dog. What kind of a mess will I be in then?
1: No mess. If I'm wrong, which I'm not, I'll take the rap for it. Dumb kid trick, you know. But if I'm right, you'll have to front for me. You give me a lot of cheap boy hero publicity, which I don't want.
2: This is crazy, Alan. This is absolutely crazy.
1: Maybe. We'll have the complete returns in 20 minutes.
3: Mr. Hartley?
4: Mr. Blake Hartley?
2: That's right.
3: I'm Detective Sergeant Kaborski from Homicide. Here's your Luger.
2: Thank you.
3: I don't know how you spotted that guy, but when we busted in, he was pointing that gun at his wife and swearing a blue streak because it wouldn't go off.
2: I'm glad I was able to help.
3: You know, they may even have some kind of a citation for you, Mr. Hartley.
2: I don't think that's necessary.
3: In the department, we figure a little publicity never hurt nobody. Even a lawyer, huh?
2: I really would prefer it if it were kept quiet.
3: Well, whatever you say. We'll want you to drop around in the morning for a statement.
2: I'll be glad to.
3: Well, goodbye. Goodbye, Sonny.
2: Goodbye,
1: Bye,
2: Sergeant.
1: Why don't you take the citation, Dad?
2: Well, you were right. You saved that woman's life. Now, let's see you put back the firing pin.
1: Sure. There.
2: All right, Alan. Suppose we have a little talk.
1: But I explained everything.
2: You did not. Yesterday you wouldn't even have known how to take this pistol apart. Today you've been using language and expressing ideas that are outside of everything you've ever known before. Now I want to know...
1: I hope you're not toying with the medieval notion of obsession.
2: What?
1: Well, you say I'm changed. When did you first notice this?
2: Well, last night you were still my little boy. This morning, I don't know. You've been strange all day. There's been something. Alan, what's happened to you?
1: I wish I could be sure myself, Dad. You see, when I woke this morning, I hadn't the least recollection of anything I'd done yesterday, August 4th, 1945.
2: Oh, but that's serious.
1: You don't know how serious. My last memory was lying on a stretcher, injured by a bomb explosion. I was 43 years old, and the year was 1975.
2: 1975? Well, that's right. You'll be 43 in 1975, but a bomb?
1: Yes, during the siege of Buffalo in the Third World War. I was a captain in G5, Scientific Warfare, General Staff.
2: Buffalo? You mean Buffalo, New York?
1: There'd been a transpolar invasion of Canada. I was sent to the front to check on service failures of a new lubricating oil. A week after I got there, Ottawa fell and the retreat started. We made a stand at Buffalo, and that was where I got it. I remember being picked up and getting a narcotic injection. The next thing I knew, I was in bed upstairs, and it was 1945 again. And I was back in my own 13-year-old body.
2: Oh, Alan, you just had a nightmare to end all nightmares, that's all.
1: I thought it might be that at first, but I rejected it. It won't fit the facts.
2: But it's ridiculous, all this... Battle of Buffalo stuff. You picked up something listening to the radio. All the commentators have been going on about another war after this one. You've just got an undigested hunk of H.V. Kaltenborn in your subconscious, that's
1: all. But that isn't everything. I remember 4 years of high school, 4 years at Cornell, 7 years as a reporter on the Philadelphia Record, 3 novels, Children of the Mist, Rose of Death, Conqueror's Road. You think a 13-year-old can dream up all that stuff?
2: But it's the only possible explanation.
1: Maybe, but I can speak 5 languages today that I couldn't yesterday. French, German, Chinese, Russian, and a little Spanish. Although I've got a Mexican accent you could cut with a knife.
2: But how did it happen? Alan, I can't believe it.
1: All I know is here I am. I've been reading up on time theories. Nobody seems to know much about them. Evidently, time exists parallel as another dimension, and I got kicked backwards along it.
2: But how?
1: Oh, it may have been the radiations from the bomb or the narcotic injection, or both together. But the fact remains, I'm here with full knowledge of my future identity.

0: This is quite a shock, Alan.
1: But you do believe me, don't you?
0: Yes, I suppose I must. You seem so strange, as if you weren't my son.
1: I'm your son, all right. Same body as yesterday. I've just had an educational shortcut.
0: Wait a minute. If you can remember the next 30 years, suppose you tell me when the war is going to end. This one against the Japs, I mean.
1: Oh, sure. Well, the Japanese surrender will be announced at exactly 7.01 p.m. on August 14th. That's a week from Tuesday.
0: Week from Tuesday.
1: Hey, you better make sure we have plenty of grub in the house by then. Everything will be closed up tight till Thursday morning, even the restaurants. I remember we had nothing to eat in the house but some scraps.
0: A week from Tuesday. Well, that's pretty sudden, isn't it?
1: Not after today.
0: What do you mean? What happened today?
1: Oh, plenty. What time is it, Dad?
0: That's 11:16.
1: Is your watch right?
0: What, to the seconds, why?
1: Well, it'll come at exactly 11:17:40.
0: What'll come?
1: The radio announcement.
0: What are you getting at? Something important on the radio? Well, we'll see.
1: Well, don't bother, Dad. It won't work. I remember we had a tube burned out.
0: Well, there is something wrong. When is this announcement of yours?
1: Now I remember it. I memorized it in journalism school in 1954. What time is it?
0: 11:18 o'clock.
1: We're breaking into the program now. President Truman has just announced that an atomic bomb has been dropped on the Japanese industrial city of Hiroshima. The bomb was dropped 16 hours ago, and the announcement was delayed to ascertain the results of the explosion. A man named John Howard Peterson read that announcement from the Washington newsroom with NBC.
0: I don't believe it.
1: No? Well, listen. But that's the Burke Platt factory whistle. And the bells of St. Boniface. Now, next, the whistle at the volunteer firehouse.
0: Well, then it's true. It's true.
1: Sure. Then Larry Morton came by on his bicycle.
2: Hey, Al. Al, you hear? You hear about the bomb? An atomic bomb.
1: Yeah, we heard.
2: Boy, atomic bomb. Oh, boy. I gotta go find my pop. He's on the golf course. Bye, Al. Bye, Mr. Hartley.
0: You knew. You knew about it.
1: The next bomb hits Nagasaki.
0: I thought that stuff about atomic energy was so much fantasy. Was that the kind of bomb that got you?
1: Oh, that was a firecracker to the one that got me. It was a guided 98, exploded 10 miles away.
0: And that's going to happen in 30 years?
1: I remember it.
0: How about me? Oh, wait. Never mind. I don't think I'd better know when I'm going to die.
1: I couldn't tell you anyway. I had a letter from you just before I left for the front. You were 78 then, and you were still hunting and fishing and flying your own plane.
0: But another war, and fought on American soil. Oh, Alan, I wish this hadn't happened to you.
1: It happened. I remember it. But if I can help it, I'm not going to get killed in any battle of Buffalo.
0: But if you remember it, if time exists as a parallel dimension, then every tick, we're getting closer to that Third World War.
1: Dad, you know what I remembered when Gutchell came to borrow that gun?
0: No, I suppose that you suspected him and warned me.
1: No, that wasn't it. The other time, the first time, when I was really 13, I wasn't home. I'd been swimming at the canoe club with Larry Morton. When I get home about a half an hour from now, I found the house full of cops.
0: But if the gun didn't fire...
1: What makes you think it didn't? Gutchell talked the .38 out of you. He went home, shot his wife 4 times in the body, once behind the ear, and used the 6th shot to blow his own brains out.
0: That's what you remember?
1: Yes. The cops traced the gun. They took a very poor view of your lending it to him. You never got it back.
0: But here it is.
1: Oh, not the way I remember it. But I didn't want you in trouble, so I warned you. Dad, I found out the future can be changed.
0: One man can't change the whole future.
1: I stopped a murder and a suicide.
0: I know, but...
1: With 30 years to work, I can stop a world war. I'll have the means, too.
0: The means?
1: Unlimited wealth and influence. I've got a good memory, Dad. I wrote a list out this afternoon.
0: Salt, jet pilot, citation, ponder, middle ground. What is this, a code?
1: Horses. That's a list of Kentucky Derby winners from 1946 to 1970.
0: Huh? You sure?
1: Well, I learned that list on a bet at the Officers Club in Cincinnati in 1971. Assault paid 8-1. You figure out what we can take in.
0: But gambling.
1: Oh, this isn't gambling. It's a sure thing. When we get rolling, we'll make the Rockefellers look like pikers.
0: Assault at 8-1. I suppose I could scrape up $5,000. In 10 years, that'll make a lot of money. Any other little thing you have in mind, Ellen?
1: Well, by 1952, we start building a political organization here in Pennsylvania. In 1960, I think we can elect you president.
0: President? Isn't that going a little too far?
1: Well, why not? Who wouldn't vote for a politician who was always right? Besides, that's the one thing we've got to change. In 1960, we had a man in the White House who was good to his wife and sang a nice tenor, and that's about all. He fouled up so completely, we ended up at war. Now, I think President Hartley might be a little more trusted to take a strong line.
0: But I don't know anything about international decisions.
1: I do. I know all the wrong ones. If we can stop one murder, we can stop a war. It's worth a try, isn't it?
0: I guess so. How do I start?
1: Well, as I remember, just after the bomb announcement, you got a phone call from the City Fusion Party about the next election. Well,
0: there's a lot of talk about a reform ticket.
1: Well, that call is going to be important, Dad. It's the turning point. Now, you've got to know. There it is.
0: Well, what do I do?
1: Well, answer it. Go ahead.
0: But...
1: Don't worry. I'll tell you what to do. Go ahead.
0: Hello? Yes, this is Blake Hartley. Judge Cribbins. Yes. Just a moment. Alan.
1: Oh.
0: He's asking me to run.
1: Oh, my head.
0: Alan.
1: Oh.
0: Alan, what's the matter?
1: Oh.
0: Alan. He passed out. Alan, what do I do now? Alan, listen to me. Alan. Alan, what's the matter?
3: Captain. Captain Hartley. Captain Hartley.
4: He was all right, Doctor. I gave him a shot and he was all right.
3: Well, he's dead. All right, Sergeant. Make out the tag. Hartley Allen. Captain. Dead April 8th, 1975.

0: Alan, what happened? Alan! Alan! Alan, are you all right?
1: Hi, Dick.
0: I've got Judge Scrimmins on the phone. What do I tell him?
1: What?
0: Alan, are you all right? You passed out.
1: Sure. I'm all right. Hey, today's my birthday, isn't it? What'd you get for my birthday, huh?
0: Don't you remember? The Third World War?
1: What Third World War? Dad, what's the matter? You're looking at me funny.
0: You don't remember. You're back again, aren't you? Back to 13 years old.
1: Sure, I'm 13 today, for corn's sake, Dad.
0: You must have died up there. It was only a mind transfer. That means I'm on my own. I have to do it myself without your help.
1: Help for what? If it's the grass, I said I'd cut it tomorrow.
0: No, it's not the grass. I've got to save your life, Alan. I can't let you die that way in 1975.
1: What are you talking about, Dad? You sound goofy.
0: I've got to change it all by myself.
1: Change what?
0: Never mind, Alan. You don't know yet. Come on. Let's have lunch.
1: Sure, Dad, but how about my present now? What'd you get me for my birthday,
0: In a minute, son. Go on in.
1: Okay. Well, hurry up, Dad, huh?
0: Sure, all right. Now, where did I put that list of horses?
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13: Lights out. Everybody. This is the witching hour. It is the hour when dogs howl and evil things are let loose on a sleeping world. Sit in the dark now and listen to Lights Out.

0: So you don't believe in ghosts, huh? Let me tell you something, friend. Guys that don't believe in ghosts is guys that ain't never seen none. Ain't that right? Listen, I can tell you a ghost story that'll make your hair curl. I'll say it'll make your hair curl. Listen. Last August, I was nabbed by a couple of coppers. Never mind the details. It just so happened that they'd come up on me when I was sticking up a filling station and, well, they drug me in. It was a tough rap to beat. Since they got me standing there flat-footed, holding a gun on one of the filling station guys and, well, the coppers didn't like me anyway. Huh? Oh, yeah, sure. Because I'd had to bump off a copper a week or two before. And wouldn't it be my luck to be picked up by this guy's partner? Well, they took me in and they decided to show me the goldfish. You don't know what that is, huh? Well, I'll tell you.
1: You're a liar.
0: Yeah? So what, copper?
1: You rat. I know you knocked off Ambrose Hogan, and you're gonna fry for it.
0: You gotta prove it first, Miller.
1: Pull the light over this way a little more, John.
2: Okay.
1: Right in his eyes. I'll prove it, rat.
0: Go ahead.
1: Hand me the hose, John.
0: Now look here. Don't you go ahead.
1: Now what do you say?
0: I'm not gonna rat you no fact.
1: You ain't, huh?
0: You'll wait till I get to a mouthpiece, Miller. You'll be walking a beat out in Circleville where the elf.
1: It won't make no difference to you, punk, where I'm walking a beat, not when you're burned.
0: Yeah. Who's gonna burn me?
1: You knocked off Ambrose Hogan.
0: I was in Omaha the night he got knocked off.
1: Listen, Maxie. Get this now. Ambrose Hogan was a white guy. When I seen him laying on a slab downstairs, I took a solemn oath I'd get the rat that done it if it took me 50
0: You ought to hire a... I'll get you for this, copper.
2: I don't think you're going to get anything out of him, Miller.
0: There's a smart copper, Miller.
1: Yeah? Listen, I got a way to get things out of smart guys like you, Maxie. Come on over here, John.
0: What are you going to do? Listen, Miller.
1: Shut up.
0: I want a lawyer. You got to let me have a lawyer. You can't get away.
1: You want to sing, Maxie? Or do you want to spend a few hours in the haunted cell upstairs?
0: The what? Oh... Another gag, huh?
1: Think so? Listen, I bet you $8 you'll change your mind, baby. Get up!
0: What are you going...
1: Get going. Go ahead, John. Open the door.
2: Okay.
0: What are you going to do to me? You can't get away...
1: Never know Skeeter Dempsey, Maxie. Come on, this way.
0: What about him? They burned him last winter.
1: Yeah, that's right. Friend of yours?
0: I knowed him.
1: Well, that's just fine, Maxie. Yes, sir, that'll be just dandy.
0: What you asking about Skeeter Dempsey for, Miller?
1: Skeeter killed a copper, too.
0: So what?
1: It's bad business to kill coppers, Max. All ready, John?
2: All ready, yeah.
1: Right this way, Maxie, my boy.
0: What you up
1: to? I'll tell you. Throw it in there, baby. Get in there, you. Now, listen. This here's the cell that Skeeter Dempsey was locked up in when he first came here. He liked the cell, Maxie. He still likes it.
0: What do you mean?
1: He'll probably be around to see you before the night's over.
0: Yeah? Another one of your gags, huh? Well, you won't kid me, copper.
1: This whole corridor, Maxie, You're the only guy in it. Except Skeeter Dempsey. We'll see what a night here with him will do to you, huh, John?
2: Yeah.
1: If you get scared, Maxie, just call. Just yell. Nobody will pay any attention to you. Nobody at all. Except maybe Skeeter Dempsey. Good night, Max. Come on, John.
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1: Pleasant dreams, you rat.
3: You can't scare me, Miller. I know your gags. You can't scare me.
1: No, we'll see about that.
3: Ghosts. Hey, I want a lawyer.
1: Good night, Maxie.
3: Hey, you can't turn the lights out on me. Miller, turn the lights back on, Miller. You can't leave me here in the dark.
1: Can't, huh?
3: Miller. Miller. Why, you flat-footed. Miller, come back here. Miller. I'm scared. Turn the lights on, Miller. For the love of Mike. I'm scared of the dark. Go on. Turn the lights on, Miller. Please. Miller, listen. Take me out of here.
4: Cut out the yellow. Sit and sit down.
3: Who are you?
4: Don't you know me, Maxie? I'm Skeeter Dempsey.
3: You can't be. It's a gag. Listen, copper.
4: I'm no copper, Max. Sit down. Let's talk about things.
3: Where are you?
4: Right here.
3: Wait. Wait till I light a match. I want to see what you look like.
4: You'll be surprised, Max.
3: There ain't nobody here.
4: Oh, yes, there is, Maxie. I'm right here beside you, kid.

0: Yeah? It was Skeeter Dempsey, all right. I recognized his voice right away. When I lit the match and couldn't see nobody there, I guess I fainted. I remember trying to yell, only my voice wouldn't work, and when I come to, I was laying on the cell floor. For a minute, I couldn't figure out what happened, and then it all come back to me. You know how it is when you're really scared? Or maybe you've never been real scared, huh? Well, I'll tell you. My mouth was so dry, I couldn't hardly breathe. All I could hear was my heart pumping away as loud as an old flivver engine. I was too scared to say a word. I just crawled up onto the bunk and lay there. Listen.
1: So I scared you, huh, Maxie?
0: Listen, go away now. Whoever you are, go away, go away.
1: Oh, shut up. I ain't gonna hurt you.
0: I could pray you away.
1: No, you couldn't, Maxie. You couldn't pray me away. What they got you in here for?
0: Bump it off. Hey. Nothing.
1: You knocked off that Hogan guy, didn't you? Well, it's too bad for you, Max.
0: Yeah.
1: Yeah.
0: Are you still here?
1: Sure.
0: You ain't Skeeter Dempsey.
1: Yes, I am.
0: Listen, Skeeter Dempsey was burned last winter. I know a reporter that seen him set in a chair.
1: That's right.
0: Well, then you ain't Skeeter Dempsey.
1: Yes, I am.
0: I know you're Skeeter. I know.
1: Stop jittering. I ain't gonna hurt you.
0: You're a ghost.
1: Well, what if I am?
0: I wish you'd go away.
1: Why should I? This is my cell, after all.
0: Oh, Skeeter, please.
1: Oh, can it? Listen, let's talk. I haven't had nobody to talk to for 2 months.
0: Who'd you talk to then?
1: George Brown. You remember him?
0: Yeah, ice guy, yeah. Hey, George Brown hung himself in a cell here.
1: Yeah. This cell.
0: This cell?
1: Uh-huh. Him and me sat up and talked all night. And he hung himself next day.
0: What'd he hang himself for?
1: Oh, he'd have got burned anyway. They had him for 2 jobs. One knocking off an old lady for $70, and the other shooting that bank guy down in Springfield.
0: Did you see him hang himself, Skeeter?
1: No, I wasn't here at the time.
0: Where was you?
1: Oh, I was away.
0: Skeeter?
1: Yeah?
0: What does it feel like to be dead?
1: All right.
0: Yeah?
1: Yeah.
0: Oh, my God.
1: What's the matter?
0: Well, what about hell and all that?
1: You get used to it.
0: My old lady used to make me go to Sunday school, and they used to talk about hell there. Fire and everything.
1: There ain't no fire.
0: Ain't there?
1: No. It's worse than that.
0: What? What's it like?
1: You'll find out.
0: If I get out of this rap, I think I'll go straight.
1: You're too late, Max.
0: No, I ain't. I'll beat it.
1: No, you won't. You gotta croak.
0: Sometime, yeah.
1: You'll croak on this rap.
0: How do you know?
1: I know. There's one way you could get out of some of the hell, though, Mac.
0: How?
1: Bump yourself up.
0: What do you mean?
1: Well, if you wait for the law to punish you, that's one thing. If you take the law in your own hands and... well, kind of punish yourself. It'll make a difference.
0: Is it pretty tough, Skeeter?
1: What, hell?
0: Dying.
1: It hurts awful. The chair, I mean. You go in feeling pretty cocky and figuring you can take it and you're going to be a tough guy and all. And then...
0: what then, Skeeter?
1: And all of a sudden you find you can't take it. You don't want to yell and scream, but... Well, it's awful.
0: God. What that, Skeeter?
1: You ain't never had no pain in all your life, Max. You can begin to compare with the chair.
0: Yeah?
1: You'll find out.
0: Do you really think I will, Skeeter?
1: What do you think?
0: I wonder how it feels to bump yourself off.
1: George Brown said it was all right. Kind of made him feel better, he said.
0: He said?
1: Yeah, I seen him the day after.
0: Oh. Huh?
1: If I was you, Max, I think I'd do it.
0: Yeah. I'm not going to bump myself off. I won't do it. These lousy coppers ain't going to make me. Who's that?
1: Miller, I guess.
0: Is that you, Miller?
2: Who was you talking to, Maxie? Skeeter Dempsey?
0: Listen, Miller, let me out of here. No kidding, let me out. Put me any place you want to, but listen, Miller.
2: Scared, Maxie? Who was you talking to, Maxie? Skeeter Dempsey?
0: Miller, for the love of... Listen, Miller, turn on the lights. Will you turn them on, Miller, just for a minute?
2: Dark's got you down, huh?
0: Miller, please, turn on the lights.
2: Well, why not? It'll be darker still when I turn them off again. What's the matter now?
0: Miller. There ain't anybody here.
2: That's right. Was Skeeter in here with you, kid?
0: I thought... There ain't anybody here.
1: Oh, yes, there is, Max.
2: I wouldn't worry about it, Max.
1: I'm right here beside you. And I'm gonna stay.

0: They kept me in that cell there for 4 weeks. Every once in a while, Miller'd come in and stand there in front of the door and laugh at me. "Gonna sign a confession, Maxie?" he'd say. Well, I wasn't gonna give him nothing. But that place got me. Just as soon as it was dark, I'd hear Skeeter Dempsey's footsteps and come and sit down with me. I was awful scared at first. It's kind of hard to get used to practically living with a ghost. But then I kind of got used to him. He was always telling me how I was going to burn and how I'd be better off to hang myself like George Brown done. I guess it was a little bit nuts. Miller wouldn't let me have no lawyers either. They was keeping me in there without knowing anything about it so as they could hand me the rap when the time come. Well, the time come. Someplace or other, Miller dug up the evidence that I wouldn't give them, and they had me. And how they had me. So one morning, a few weeks later, I'm sitting in the courtroom. The jury's been out 20 minutes.
1: Everybody rise. Sit down. Gentlemen of the jury, have you arrived at a verdict?
2: We have, Your Honor.
1: Will you pass the verdict to the bailiff, please?
2: We, the jury, find the defendant, Max Young, guilty of murder in the first degree.
1: Mr. Foreman, is this your verdict?
2: It is, Your Honor.
1: The defendant will rise.
3: Get up, Maxie.
1: Max Young, have you anything to say before sentence is passed on you?
0: Well, no, Your Honor.
1: You realize that in a verdict of guilty of first-degree murder, the death penalty is mandatory?
0: Yeah. Yeah, Your Honor.
1: Very well, then. It is the sentence of this court that you are to be taken from this place and between the 21st and the 30th of December, shocked to death by electricity. And may God have mercy on your soul.
3: All right, Maxie. Come on this way. Well, Max, that's that.
0: Yeah. What'd you say?
3: I didn't say nothing.
4: It was me, Max. I said there's only one way out. No.

Well, so that was that. They wasn't ready to send me down to the state prison where they bump off guys, so they kept me in this here wing of the county jail where they had me in Skeeter Dempsey's old cell. I guess this guy Miller must have liked his pal Ambrose Hogan quite a lot, the guy I knocked off. Huh? Sure, I knocked him off. What's the use of kidding around? Yeah, I guess he must have thought a lot of him, because he kept me in there where it was dark, where I'd be scared to death all the time. Really getting even. But I kind of fooled him. I wasn't so scared of Skeeter by this time. I got so I'd sit in the dark there and I'd be waiting for him. And we'd talk about everything in the world. It was funny. People out of history and funny places and stuff and, oh, a lot of things. Skeeter told me he saw a lot of the guys we talked about. Nero and Judas Iscariot. But why not? He was dead, wasn't he? And so was they. Oh, but I gotta hurry up with my ghost story, ain't I? That's right. What I was gonna say was, I was sitting there one night, the 23rd it was, day before Christmas Eve, sitting in the dark, and I heard Skeeter come.

0: Hello, Skeeter.
1: Hello, Max. How you feeling?
0: Not so hot.
1: Still thinking about the hot squad, huh?
0: What else do you expect me to think about? I wish they'd hurry up and get it over with. That's what I wish.
1: It's tomorrow night.
0: What is?
1: They burned you.
0: On Christmas Eve?
1: Yep.
0: Honest, Skeeter. How do you know?
1: I found out.
0: Oh, God.
1: Well, don't take it so hard. I'll walk in with you when I take you to the chair. I'll stand right there alongside you.
0: Will you, Skeeter? Will you, honest?
1: Sure. Won't do you much good, though.
0: Why?
1: I can't keep it from hurting you.
0: Honest, Skeeter, does it hurt a lot? Or is it all over with pretty quick?
1: It seemed to me to last 100 years.
0: Oh, I'm a sucker for pain, Skeeter.
1: Are you?
0: Sure. I cut my finger once. I put in there croaked with the pain.
1: You ain't felt nothing yet.
0: Yeah?
1: Yeah.
0: Gee, I remember, too, when I busted my leg. My old lady sat up all night holding my hand and me brawling.
1: This'll feel like a million busted legs.
0: Listen, Skeeter.
1: What?
0: Didn't you say George Brown told you it didn't hurt much bumping yourself off?
1: That's what he said. Why?
0: I was wondering.
1: Well, I know what I'd do if I was in your place.
0: Yeah? Would you bump yourself off?
1: Yeah.
0: I don't think I got the guts to do it, Skeeter.
1: It ain't hard. You got a belt. You could get it around your neck and climb up on the bunk and fasten the belt to the bars up above. Then all you gotta do is jump off.
0: Yeah.
1: You know, it would help you out if you did.
0: What do you mean?
1: Well, you know, I told you. Kind of punishing yourself, see?
0: I know. But I can't, Skeeter. I can't. I don't want to die.
1: Well, it's all right with me. I was just telling you. Believe me, lad, I know what I'm talking about.
0: Do you, Skeeter? Do you?
1: Yeah.
0: I wish I had the guts to do it.
1: Well, I don't care what you do, Maxie. Only you're going to get burned tomorrow night anyway. And if you want to get out of the most awful pain you ever had, do yourself a good turn at the same time. Well?
0: I wonder what it feels like.
1: George Brown said it only hurt for a minute.
0: He never had much guts. That I remember.
1: No. Here comes Miller. Gonna tell you, I guess.
0: Yeah.
1: He don't look very happy.
0: He what? Can you see in the dark?
1: Yeah.
2: Hello, Max.
0: Hello, Miller.
2: Want me to turn on the light?
0: I don't care.
2: You getting used to the dark?
0: Yeah.
2: Well, I'll turn them on anyway. Well, Max, it's about the end of the string, huh?
0: Tomorrow, huh?
2: Yeah.
0: Well, that makes you and me even.
2: Listen, Max. I wanted to see you knocked off on account of Ambrose Hogan.
0: I ain't sore, Miller.
2: You know.
0: Yeah. No hard feelings, Miller. It's your job being a copper and mine being a hoot.
2: Yeah. Well, is there anything you want, Maxie?
0: No, I guess not.
2: You ain't got no folks.
0: No.
2: I could get you a bottle of bourbon if you wanted it.
0: Nah, what's the use?
2: Well, we gotta get ready to go down to the state prison in a little while. They got the... Well, I mean, that's where you gotta go.
0: Do I have to go today?
2: Yeah, I guess so.
0: Well, kinda hate to leave this place at that.
2: Do you?
0: Yeah. Scared me quite a lot at first, but I guess it's taught me a lot, being here in the dark all alone.
1: Except for me, Max.
0: Yeah.
2: Well, Max, listen. try to take it standing up, will you? You know.
0: I'll try, Miller. But it's going to be awful tough.
2: Yeah. Well, look, I'll be back in a little bit and we'll go. Sure there ain't anything you want me to get, Maxie?
0: No.
2: All right. Oh. I'm sorry, Max.
0: Huh? It's okay, Miller. Forget it.
1: I told you, Max.
0: Yeah.
1: Well, I gotta be going. So long, Maxie.
0: You going, Skeeter?
1: Yeah. I'll, see you tomorrow night.
0: But listen, Skeeter, don't go away now.
1: I have to. And just in case you decide to do what George Brown did, there's an extra piece of rope under the mattress. You won't have to use your belt. So long.

There you are. That's your ghost story. You believe in ghosts now? You don't? Well, you oughta. You see, I took Skeeter's advice. I hung myself. I've been dead.

0: All right. You can turn them on now.
1: You have just heard the third in the summer series of Lights Out. Tonight's story featured Norman Gottschalk as Maxie, Stanley Shule as Skeeter Dempsey, and Roy Engel as Miller. Boris Aplon was heard as the judge, and Nathan Davis as Johnny. Next Saturday night, come 9 o'clock, we've got a story cooked up for you that ought to give you a chill in the hottest weather. Two master magicians, both in the inner cult of Haitian voodooism, lock horns in a titanic struggle which comes to a climax over the Chicago airport. 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

0: This is Arch Obler. Tonight, the makers of Ironized Yeast bring you a story not of imaginary terrors. No, ladies and gentlemen, tonight's play will thrill and chill you beyond any power of the supernatural, because this story is based on cruel, grim reality. So tonight, we urge you not to avoid this excitement and tension. Rather, we urge you to turn your radios up and listen as you've never did before.
1: Herr Himmler.
2: Heil Hitler. Well, mein Führer, I have the report. Now, look here, Herr Hitler, it's no use getting so red in the face. That won't help anything. What's happened, happened, and as long as we know why it happened, I'll see to it won't happen again. So nothing is lost and something is gained. Now, here, I have the report here. It arrived by courier only 5 minutes ago. I rushed it right up, didn't even stop to read it myself. So, I will read. Official report on the Renoir incident as made by Captain Hans Mauchlich to Major Heinrich von Tropperitz, commanding officer, 3rd Division Army of Occupation at headquarters, Paris. Heil Hitler. I, Hans Mauchlich, captain, member of elite guard assigned to 3rd Division Army Occupation, being in my right mind and in full realization of the consequences to me, make the following statement. On the day of April 7th at 2 o'clock in the morning, Sergeant Carl Fischl, while on patrol duty in the town of Renoir, was shot at by unidentified woman and slightly wounded in the left thigh. In accordance with orders radioed
3: from Paris headquarters, I at once placed the entire population of Renoir under arrest, and in accordance with further orders received, collected 50 female hostages to be hanged in the village square unless the criminal who had shot Sergeant Fischl was turned over to me at once. These French women were placed in the basement of the town hall, and precisely at sundown, having assembled the populace in the public square, I mounted the scaffold platform which had been erected there and spoke to this village of criminals.
4: Attention! Attention! I warn you, no disturbances or I will give the order to fire. Now for the last time, who among you is guilty of this crime? Speak! So, very well. The next time, every man and woman in this town will be deported for hard labor in the Reich. This time, we will proceed with the executions. Silence! Sergeant, the first prisoner.
3: At this point in my report, may I explain that the 50 women to be executed had been picked at random by squads sent through the town a few hours before. I personally knew none of them, but I personally counted them as they entered the place of imprisonment, and I personally posted the guard. That I know.
5: The first prisoner.
4: Bind her hands up to the platform. Noose around her neck. So, tighten the rope. Place her on the trap door. So, the prisoner will lift her head. Lift your head. Look at me.
3: At this point in the report, may I describe the prisoner? Sex, female. Age indeterminate, clothes indeterminate. She lifted her face as ordered. Then a strange thing happened. She smiled. Yes, smiled.
4: You smile? Why do you smile? Very well, the trap door. Hang her.
5: Herr Captain.
4: Well?
5: Her neck is broken.
4: Do not cut her down yet. People of the town of Renoir, the first of your women hangs here. The first evidence that to harm a soldier of the Holy Reich means death. Certain death. Remove the body. Bring out the next prisoner.
3: At this point in my report, may I explain my plan? To hang was not enough. No. These Frenchmen and their women and their children must learn their lesson in a way they would never forget. One by one, the women would be brought out. One by one, they would stand on the platform. One by one, the rope around the neck, the trap door, the body twisting and turning in death. Coming through that door, climbing then to the scaffold, and dying. 50 of them, and it would take hours. And these Frenchmen and these French women and their children would never forget this lesson.
4: Bring her here over the trap door. Rope around her neck. No, do not bind this one. It is better that they out there see her dance at the end of the rope. The other died too quickly. Ready?
5: Yes, Captain.
4: The prisoner will lift her face. Lift your face. Your face. You are related to the one who just died. Answer me. Very well. People of Renoir, you see before you the second of you who is to die for the crime against the Reich. This one, I can see, is related to the first. A sister, perhaps. It will not save her. The crime must be avenged. You laugh? Hang her!
5: Herr Captain, her neck is broken.
4: Broken? So small a woman? Why should... Sergeant, they drop too far. Shorten the rope. Let them struggle before they die. The next prisoner.
3: At this point in my report, may I state that all day it had been threatening rain. In spite of that fact, I had not felt it good psychology to postpone the executions. At this point, the time was 4:30, and the sky was getting quite dark, but I was determined to complete the executions. By the time the next woman stood on the scaffold, it was very dark.
4: People of Renoir, the third criminal to die for the crime against the Reich. The crime must be avenged. You laugh too? Why? You're going to die? Why do you laugh?
1: You will know.
4: Hang her.
3: At this point in my report, I will state that this woman did not die easily. I could tell that from the faces of the people and the animal cries that came to their lips as they watched this woman of theirs flinging about at the end of the rope. I was quite pleased.
4: Silence, silence! Well, people of Renoir, she thought she would not die. You see, she is dead. There is no escape from the vengeance of the Reich. Bring up the next one. Stop that drum! Yes, people of Renoir, there is no escape from the power of the Third Reich. Today over all Europe, tomorrow over all the world. What power is there to stop us? All right, bring the prisoner up here, quickly.
3: At this point in my report, may I say it was darker than before. The clouds. There was a feeling of an electrical storm in the air.
4: Hurry her up there, hurry her up! Sergeant, turn on the floodlights. Let no one move. Shoot down anyone who tries to leave the square. Do not think the storm will make any difference. Here you are, and here all of you will stay until the last one of your criminals is hanged. All right, soldier, do not stand there. The noose, put it around her neck.
6: No!
4: Soldier, are you out of your mind? Why do you stand there? What is it?
6: Look at her. Look at her.
3: At this point in my report, I wish to state that I am not sure if I am in my right mind completely now. But at the time I am speaking of, I knew exactly what I was hearing and seeing.
6: Captain, look at her. I tell you, look at her.
3: You?
1: I.
4: Sergeant, Sergeant!
5: Yes, Captain.
4: The bodies, are they down there?
5: Yes, Captain.
4: How many? Answer me, how many?
5: Three.
4: Three?
5: Three.
4: So, you, woman, you think you will make jokes with me? You are of the same family. Yes, that is it. You are of the same...
3: At this point in my report, I will state only that I immediately ordered the next prisoner up to the scaffold. The fifth prisoner.
6: Captain, this one, the same...
4: Crazy fool, how can that be? Here, the searchlight, here.
3: No. You are not... How can that be?
4: Sergeant, how many now? The truth, tell me the truth.
5: Four. Four, Captain.
4: The truth, I order you.
5: Four bodies, I swear it, Captain.
4: And their faces. Look at their faces. Answer me, their faces.
5: All the same, Captain. The same.
7: Ladies and gentlemen, Let's take a moment now to look around, to reassure ourselves that we are where we are in the free America of today, where thousands of people are able to say,
8: "Man, oh man, am I going good, making more money than I ever did. Sure, taxes are tough, and I'm putting my 10% in war bonds. But even so, I've got plenty left to spend for fun."
7: To spend for fun? You think our fighting men in Africa are having fun? Was it fun for our boys at Guadalcanal fighting off the Japs from foxholes? Being shot down in flames over Berlin, is that fun?
8: Why, no, but like I said, I'm putting my 10% in war bonds.
7: This is no 10% war, my friend. Our servicemen are fighting at 100%. And that's exactly why the news from Africa is good. Why we won at Guadalcanal. Why we're moving toward the offensive on other fronts. Do you want more American victories? Do you want our men to march into Berlin at the earliest possible moment?
8: Why, yes, of course.
7: Then back them up as they are fighting for us. 100%. Put that money you've got for fun into more war bonds. War is expensive, and if we hold back here on the home front, we'll needlessly prolong the war, thus throwing away thousands of American lives. Are dollars for fun more precious than the lives of American fighting men, of your fighting man?

so go to your nearest bank or post office, wherever war bonds are sold in your town, and put every cent you don't really need into bonds. Do it for your own sake and for the sake of our fighting men. They give their lives. We must lend our money.

0: At this point in my report, I say only that it began to rain. A terrible rain. And we stood there in the rain. The people all round the scaffold, my soldiers, and on the platform, the hangman and I, and the woman. All the same.
1: You hang for vengeance, don't you, Nazi? One German soldier shot at by a French woman who had the blessed right to kill him. And you think you will have the vengeance with 50?
0: Laugh. It's always the same.
1: Shall I tell you about vengeance, Captain? You Germans think you know all about it. But let me tell you of the real vengeance.
0: At this point in my report, I will tell you of my thoughts. These women, the same, was not possible. I left the scaffold and went below to where the bodies lay. With my flashlight, I looked. Broken necks. The faces, quite the same. I shut off the light. I climbed back to the scaffold. I was not disturbed. Because now I understood. The families of these French were large, and all these were sisters. Five sisters. Yes, trying to frighten me. Well, that was ended with their broken necks. I ordered out the next woman for her execution. People of Renoir, there will be no further demonstrations of any sort. You will stand there in the rain until all your women criminals are dead. Five sisters have died. And I am certain that is the end of that family. And who is this frightened one with her hands in front of her face? All right, keep them there. Corporal, get the new noose around her neck. Hang her quickly. What? Her face. Another one. Oh, you French, such families. Worthy of we Germans. But we have men, and you give birth to useless women. Six women, and all of them born to be hanged.
1: Shall I tell you about vengeance, Nazi?
0: What?
1: You Germans think you know all about it. But let me tell you of the real vengeance.
2: Captain, the other one said those words.
0: Shut your mouth. You, woman, how do you know the words your sister said?
1: I said them.
0: How could you?
1: You think you know about vengeance, you Germans. Well, you don't. Vengeance, too, has to be based on truth. And what is your vengeance? You began a war once and lost it. To whom did you lose it? To these little people? To that little rabbi whose back you broke in a concentration camp? To that little child who suffocated under her mother's body in Poland?
0: Hang her! At this point in my report, I state only that I made sure this one hanged until she was dead. And then I waited a little while before I ordered the next one out. The rain was very heavy. All the people stood there in the square below the scaffold, heads bowed to the rain. And in the light of the searchlights, they and the soldiers guarding them were like living dead, standing there unburied.
2: Captain, this one, she's the same.
0: What? Liar, bring her up here.
2: No, you hanged her and she's not dead. Not dead? Who is he? Run for your lives. Run, run.
0: Bring her up here. She is not the same. She can't be the same one. Turn the searchlights on her.
2: The same one? Run!
0: Stand where you are. Men, open fire. Shoot them down. Sergeant, Corporal, where are you running? Stand, soldiers. Do not run. I order you. The lights. Why did you turn out the searchlights? Turn them on. I order you to turn them on.
3: My soldiers. Gone.
1: Are you frightened, Captain? Put the rope around my neck.
3: You are not the same. I saw you hang.
1: Put the noose around my neck.

0: The bodies. I can see them down there.
1: Hang me. You want your vengeance. 50 times the rope must stretch. 50 bodies piled like cordwood. And you call that vengeance? Shall I tell you of vengeance, Nazi? The vengeance of the people of the murdered republics. What was their crime? They wanted freedom from poverty. And your battleships stood off their shores and your airplanes filled their skies and gave them blood to drink. Their own. The vengeance of the people of Poland. What was their crime? They wanted to live, just to live. So the treads of your tanks ground them into the dirt and then your bombs lifted them out of the dirt. The vengeance of the people of Belgium, whose crime was that they were weary of a battle they did not quite understand because you had given them confusion. And so you stripped them of human dignity and made them slaves to live on bloody knees before the masters of your Reich. The vengeance of Holland. Oh, that will be a horrible vengeance, Nazi. For their crime was the crime of being men, of standing up and saying, "This is our land and this is our freedom. Dare take them from us." So you swept over them. And when they could no longer fight, you took your vengeance by the murder of 40,000 of them. And the vengeance of Great Britain. Oh, that will be a terrible vengeance, Nazi. It will be a vengeance that will...
2: I will hang you. Rope around your neck. Now, talk.
0: At this point in my report, I swear by the grave of my mother I tell the truth. I hanged this woman with my own hands. I made sure that she was dead. And then I reached down and cut the rope, and I heard the body fall below in the dark. But when I got up off my knees and stood up on the scaffold again, another woman was there, and it was she.
1: The vengeance of Norway. Theirs, too, was the crime of free men content to live on their own land. And you put a swastika over their crosses and murdered their sons and starved their children. And the vengeance of the Balkans. So many vengeances, Nazi. Did you ever think of them? You with your little vengeances against the helpless, the women, the children. Did you ever think of this moving mountain of great vengeance that is sweeping toward you? The vengeance of the Russians, whose crime was that they wanted their own freedom, their own way, and who saw the hard work of 20 years ground under your panzers and your Stukas. Oh, Nazi, theirs will be a terrible vengeance. Theirs will be...
0: And then there was another one. Another, but the same.
1: And the vengeance of the Americans. Their crime, that they were strong and they didn't like you and they laughed at you. And then their laughter turned to anger, and you were afraid of their anger, so you lifted another one's hand and gave them the treachery of a knife thrust in the back. And you drowned their men in the seas, and you...
0: I can report only what I saw. The trapdoor fell. She, too, was gone. The rope twisting and turning... And I was alone on the scaffold. Alone. I was alone. Yes, the rope twisting and turning. And I was alone. And then, who shall I swear this on? What do I believe in to swear this on? I heard footsteps coming up the steps to the scaffold. And I ran to the edge, and I looked. The lightning flashes were quick, one after the other. And by them I saw that I had hanged 8. There were 42 left. And now they were coming up the stairs, these 42. One after the other. One after the other, in a line that reached back across the square. Coming to me. Who are you? What do you want?
3: I report this.
0: They came on the platform, one after the other, one after the other. Scaffold moved under the weight of them. And then the lightning came again. And I saw all of them. She.
1: Poland, Belgium, Holland, Norway, Greece, Yugoslavia, Russia, Britain, America. I tell you, Nazi, no matter what the clever ones try to do at the peace tables, the people will not forget their vengeance. They will not forget their dead children and their dead wives and their dead sons and their dead mothers and their dead sisters and their dead lovers and their dead hopes and their dead wasted years. They will not stop at the borders of your Germany this time. They will march into it, into your Germany, the people. And their vengeance will be on every one of you who traded the cross for the swastika and the great God of humanity for the little man who thought he was God.
0: Who are you? I report only this one last thing. As I asked the words, who are you? Suddenly, it was no longer all these women speaking with one mouth, but in the rain and the lightning, I saw them moving together, and all of them began to become one woman, a terrible thing that grew and grew into the air. I lifted my face to see. The lightning crashed about the top of her, and it was still that woman, towering higher and higher into the air. And when she spoke, her voice was the thunder.
1: Listen to me, Nazi. When their vengeance comes, you shall not hide behind your little man. For his crimes are his crimes, and your crimes are yours. And each must pay for his crimes.
0: Who are you?
1: For the good people of this world will not die this time in vain. This time the vengeance will be their vengeance, and the everlasting peace their peace.
0: Who are you? I report, I ask that, and suddenly I was lifted in the air. There was thunder and lightning around me too, and up where I was, her voice was a whisper.
1: I am a French woman who stayed away from my own land too long. So long that some of my countrymen had forgotten that even the memory of me lives only where men fight for me.
0: Who are you? I close my report. This French woman told me her name, and she told me a place. Through the thunder crash, I heard her. And then the lightning struck, and I was falling through the air. And when I awoke, it was morning, and she was not there. And the scaffold was burned to the ground, and there were no bodies, and the village square was empty. This is the end of my report.
3: Can you imagine such a report, mein Führer? A woman who grows into the sky. Now, of course, the man will be shot. Wait a minute. There seems to be an addition to the report. It says, note, the French woman said she could be found at latitude 41 degrees north and at longitude 74 degrees west. Investigation indicates this is a place in the western hemisphere known as Bedloe's Island. Further investigation indicates that there is only one French woman on this island. She is called... The Statue of Liberty?
4: I see what you mean, Mr. Obler. The Nazis can kill people, but they can never kill the spirit of victory.
5: Yes, we've seen that proved over and over again in this war. We know how men, women, and children in France and Holland and Norway and every other country that's come under the Nazi heel are fighting back in every way possible. But we know equally well that the will to win is not enough. You can't fight the Japs or the Nazis with courage alone. The only way to fight these murderers effectively is in the language of bombs and bullets. Are we on the home front who sleep in our comfortable beds and eat good meals in spite of shortages? We're being asked only to send our money to back up those who are fighting for our freedom. Well, if a Nazi isn't outside your door waiting to take you off to a concentration camp because you pray to your God on Sunday, or if a Jap isn't waiting with an executioner's sword, stained with the blood of an American aviator, to cut off your head, it's only because all over the world, men and women of courage are fighting your battle. So the next time you take out a dollar and think, oh, what can I buy now? Think again. Is there anything I want more than I want a world of peace and justice and security of loved ones back home again? And then do what your heart and mind tell you you must do. Put every dollar and dime you don't need for actual necessities into this fight by putting them into war bonds and stamps. This may be our last chance to buy the right to live as free men.
4: Thank you, Mr. Obler. Friends, the makers of ironized yeast have been very happy to dedicate tonight's program to our government's second war loan drive. And now, Mr. Obler, can you tell us a little about next week's story?
5: Well, before I do that, I'd like to personally thank the ironized yeast folks for giving me the opportunity of presenting this play to you tonight. A word of thanks, too, to Edgar Barrier and Mercedes McCambridge, and to Hans Conried and Lou Merrill. As to next week, well, if you've ever wished on a star, listen in. For the play has the provocative title of The Heavenly Jeep. To you lovers of the off the beat, a cordial invitation to be with us when the Heavenly Jeep takes off.
4: Yes, tune in next Tuesday again for Arch Obler's eerie story, The Heavenly Jeep. And if you need more vitamin B1 and iron, be sure to try ironized yeast. But remember, there's only one ironized yeast. You'll know it instantly by the yellow and orange package and by the big letters IY on the container and on each tablet.

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0: Come in. Welcome. Welcome to Mystery Theater. I am Hyman Brown. We call a concept fantasy when it fails to fall into the pattern experience had led us to expect. Considered in that light, this adventure of Ralph and Wilma Albertson is fantasy. Ralph and Wilma have had their fill of the city's turmoil. Some years ahead of the customary retirement age, Ralph is leaving his post at the university as professor of American history to write a book on the development of the New England states. He and his wife are about to start on a meandering tour of New England in search of a home in which he may work congenially.
1: Ralph, will you come and sit on this suitcase so I can get it closed?
2: Well, if you didn't feel you had to take a lifetime supply of everything...
3: A little harder.
2: Phew.
1: If you'd make up your mind where you want to go, I'd know what to pack. Don't you have any idea where you want to end up?
2: Well, we'll travel the back roads, move, and when and where whimsy directs.
1: That's all very well, but where are we going to get to?
2: Some backwater town where they still think the world is flat if I have my way.
1: What you're looking for is a ghost town.
2: Well, if the ghosts are quiet and mind their own business, why not?
0: Our mystery drama, Sleepy Village, was written especially for the Mystery Theater by Field and Farrington and stars Norman Rose and Martha Greenhouse. I'll be back shortly with Act One.

0: There are few places in the world better designed to encourage wanderlust than the northeastern section of the United States, especially in early autumn. Ralph and Wilma, forgetting the real object of their quest, find themselves at mid-morning in the mountainous wonderland of Vermont.
1: I can taste the color, Ralph.
2: Can you imagine this country before the white man got his gadget-building hands on it?
1: Well, there haven't been any gadget-building hands messing around with this section much. If they hadn't put a little blacktop on this road, I'd still call it a wagon track.
2: Cow path before that, more than likely.
1: Do you expect to find a town on this road?
2: I don't know, but if I do,
1: Hey, we just passed a sign. Stop the car. If there's a town around here, we don't want to miss it.
2: Well, I'll back up.
1: Now, what's it say? It's half hidden behind that bush.
2: Sleepy Village. Population 364. I'd call that small enough, at least.
1: Well, if there's anything at all in a name, you found what you're looking for.
2: Can't call it a ghost town. It's got people in it. I saw at least three men hanging around outside the barbershop.
1: Oh, yes, and they saw us, too. I think it's just about the most beautiful little town I've ever seen.
2: Well, now, I remind you that you said that. Wow, that must be the town hall.
1: You know, I don't see a real estate office.
2: Are you serious?
1: It's a perfect little gem of a town, Ralph. Let's park and ask somebody. The town's only about 4 blocks long. I'll wait here. You go ask one of those men in front of the barbershop.
2: Okay.
1: You know, you look like an awful city slicker.
2: I am a city slicker. Excuse me. I wonder if you might tell me where to find a real estate dealer.
3: Fella sells houses and all?
2: That's right.
3: A man you'd want to see, I expect, would be Ellis Perkins. He's the mayor.
2: Oh. Where would I find him?
3: Ellis, right over yonder in the village hall. It might be there. Might not.
2: Well, I'll have a look. Thank you very much. We have to see the mayor.
1: The mayor?
2: Mm-hmm. We must sell real estate on the side. Mr. Perkins?
4: Yes, come right in.
2: Oh, thank you. There wasn't any receptionist outside, so...
4: Oh, never felt the need for one, really. People just walk in and out. My name's Ellis Perkins.
2: Oh, I'm Ralph Albertson, Mr. Perkins, and this is Mrs. Albertson.
1: How do you do?
4: I am pleased to meet you. Sit down. You wouldn't believe how rare a stranger is.
2: Yeah, well, I'll get right to the point, Mr. Perkins. We've been looking for a place like this, a quiet little place, you know, to settle down in, permanently.
4: Have you now? Well, there is a house available, just one. You're quite sure that you want to be this far removed from worldly things?
2: That's exactly what we do want.
1: Yes.
2: Peace and quiet. I find the city lately just too much for me.
4: I see. Do you feel the same way about it, Mrs. Albertson?
1: Oh, why, yes. Not as strongly as my husband, perhaps, but now I've seen your town.
4: Yeah, good. Well, it's just about lunchtime.
2: Oh, well, if you have an engagement,
4: No. Nothing of the sort. You'll come to my house and have lunch with me, of course.
1: Oh, now, really? We couldn't impose
2: no,
1: on
2: no,
1: you.
2: No. We'll get a bite somewhere and meet you later.
4: No, I won't hear of it. You're coming home with me. We'll enjoy a good country lunch. As we call it, dinner, you know.
1: Oh.
4: And then we'll proceed to a discussion of whether or not our Sleepy Village is the place you're looking for.
1: Oh, dear. I may not eat again for days.
2: Do you always eat like this at lunchtime? Ham steak, home fried potatoes, green beans.
4: Well, it's really the main meal. Supper isn't quite as elaborate.
1: Oh.
4: Except on occasion.
1: Well, it certainly was delicious.
4: Yes.
1: I'd be fat as a pig if I had a lunch like this every day.
5: Everybody ready for the apple pie?
1: Oh, my goodness.
4: Too much?
1: Oh, yes.
4: No, Lucas. I guess you better save the pie for supper.
5: Want me to bring the coffee in here, Mr. Perkins, or in the sitting room?
4: In the sitting room, I think, Lucas. Well, should we go in?
1: Oh.
4: More comfortable talking in there than around a table.
1: Now, if Lucas does everything else as well as he cooks, he's really a gem, Mr. Perkins. Does he live in?
4: Oh, yes, yes. Has for 10 years or more now. Take that chair, won't you, Mrs. Alberson?
1: Thank you.
4: Yes, used to be my dear wife's favorite.
5: Oh. Want me to pour, Mr. Perkins, or just leave the tray?
4: I'll put it on the coffee table here. I'll pour. You go have your dinner now, Lucas.
5: Want anything, just holler.
4: Yes. Lucas is the only family I have since my wife passed over. He gets restless sometimes, talks about leaving me, but I don't think he ever will. I don't know what I'd do if he did. Cream and sugar, both of you? Real cream?
1: No, thanks. We both take it black.
4: Ah, what a pity. Well, now, let's get down to the business of finding out whether or not you and Sleepy Village would suit each other.
1: Well, the town suits me fine. We'll have to look at the house, of course.
4: Oh, yes, of course. What is your profession, Mr. Alberson?
2: I was a college professor, American history.
4: Oh.
2: But I decided to leave that and, well, work on a book I've had in mind.
4: Good, very good. Here, the village could use a good historian. Interesting history this place has. You'd be fascinated.
2: Yes, I can imagine.
1: Lucas makes good coffee, too.
4: Well, now, I don't mean to pry, but are you people who have a great many friends? That is, to whom old friends are terribly important?
2: Oh, well, we have an average number of friends, I suppose, although I can't see what...
4: Well, living in an isolated place like this might be...
1: Well, if we miss them, we'll ask them to come and see us.
4: Yes. But you are looking for a place where you can get away from people. And I assume that includes friends as well as strangers.
2: Mr. Perkins, I don't understand what difference all this makes to you.
4: Oh, I'm sorry. I hope I haven't offended you. It's a very small village, Mr. Albertson, and, well, the relationships are very close. Intimate, you might say. We find we have to make sure we're getting the sort of people who will blend.
2: Oh, I see. A sort of gentleman's agreement. Is that what you mean?
4: Oh, no. Nothing like that at all, no. Nothing whatever. It's just... how can I make you understand? It's just that comings and goings upset our people terribly. We can't have people moving in and then just... packing up and moving out again. It's, that's quite impossible.
2: I think perhaps the best plan would be not to move in the first place.
4: Oh, dear. I've done this very badly. I've given you the wrong impression altogether.
1: Ralph, don't you think... Well, it's such a sweet little place, and maybe the reason we like it so much is that Mr. Perkins does... Well, you know, before going on with it...
4: I'd be very happy indeed to have you... and Mrs. Albertson come and live in our community?
1: There. You see, Ralph?
2: Well, all right. At least we'll look at the house.
4: Splendid. Well, I'll go and make the arrangements right now. Before you have a chance to change your minds. I'd just like to make a phone call, if you'll excuse me. Please help yourself to more coffee.
2: Wilma, didn't you think that was a bit much?
1: Well, except you know he's right. A little village like this is quite a different proposition from a big city. It wouldn't be a good thing for either the villages or us if we moved in and then all hated each other.
2: Well, I suppose not, but it's very strange all the same.
1: Oh, Lucas, I was just telling Mr. Perkins the coffee's up to your standard. Very good.
6: May I speak to you in confidence?
2: What? Well, yes, of course.
6: Have you decided to stay?
2: Well, nothing's been settled yet. Mr. Perkins is making arrangements now for us to see the house.
6: Oh, but that don't mean, does it, that you're dead set on staying?
2: Well, no, of course not. The house may not be suitable at all.
1: Although I'll be surprised if it isn't.
6: Well, if it does work out so that you can't stay, I'd like to ask
2: you... Wait just a minute. Can't stay?
6: Well, I mean to say, if it works out so as you don't, I'd be most beholden to you if you'd let me come with you when you go.
2: Oh, well, of course, if you want a ride, we'd be perfectly willing to take you along.
1: But Mr. Perkins was just saying...
6: Oh, he don't want me to go. I know that. But it's not fair, is it, to keep a man against his wishing? I'll talk to you again after you've... I'll talk to you later on.
2: All right.
6: Don't tell Mr. Perkins we spoke.
2: Huh. Well, that was pretty spooky, wasn't it?
1: Yeah, I think Lucas has been watching too many late movies.
2: You know, this whole setup seems... I don't know. We'll see the house, at least.
1: Oh, we're going to like it, Ralph. It's going to be just what we're looking for.
4: Well, splendid. Couldn't have worked out better. Oh, I know you're going to love it here.
2: Mr. Perkins, when can we see the house?
4: In due time.
2: What do you mean, in due time?
4: Well, what I arranged for just now on the phone was for you to meet the village fathers. It was a lucky thing. They're having a meeting anyway this afternoon on another matter, and...
1: Why should we meet the village fathers?
4: Oh, didn't I mention it? Well, you'll have to appear before the village fathers before you can consider settling in Sleepy Village. You'll have to be approved.
0: If a man wants to buy a house in a town that he finds attractive, if he has the money to pay for it, even if one house comprises the entire market, doesn't it seem odd to ask him to appear before the town's governing body and establish his worthiness? But Sleepy Village is a place of many, many odd characteristics. We'll encounter more of them when Mystery Theater returns shortly with Act 2.

0: wishing to escape the overcrowding, the noise, the tensions of the big city, it's quite common these days. But perhaps there is such a thing as going too far in the other direction. Ralph Albertson is beginning to think that's just what he and his wife have done. They found a place aptly named Sleepy Village, but the mayor, Ellis Perkins, has told them that they must appear before the village fathers and be found acceptable before they may consider settling down.
1: Of all the nonsense I have ever been subjected to, this has got to be the most ridiculous.
2: Unusual, perhaps, Mr. Albertson, but not ridiculous. There are elements involved here that I'm not free to explain to you at this time.
1: Wilma, let's get out of here.
3: Oh, Ralph, not before we see...
1: Before we what? Appear in supplication before a bunch of small town... No, I won't do it, Wilma.
2: You'll be treated with the utmost dignity, Mr. Albertson. Please believe me.
1: What have you got going on here, Mr. Perkins, that you're so careful about? I mean, you don't screen people like this unless there's something going on that you can't afford to let become generally known.
2: Oh, you're quite wrong about that, Mr. Albertson. We're very proud.
3: I don't see why you have to be so suspicious, Ralph. They just want to make sure we're compatible.
2: Exactly. She said it exactly, Mr. Albertson.
3: And we have nothing to lose.
1: Wilma, are you really so taken with this place?
3: I guess I really am.
1: All right. All right, for that reason and no other, I'll talk to your village fathers. But don't either of you expect me to get down on my knees.
2: Meeting starts promptly at 3:30.
3: Oh, Ralph, surely you don't think...
1: I think we're damn fools for having any part of this, if you really want to know what I think.
4: Miss Perkins.
2: Yes, Lucas.
4: Tell her on the telephone wants to talk to you.
2: I didn't hear the phone ring. Who is it?
4: I wouldn't tell me his name. Just said it was almighty important. I told him I'd tell you that.
2: Oh, dear. I mustn't be late for the meeting. Well, I won't be a minute.
4: Wasn't no call on the telephone, you know. I just told him there was.
1: Lucas, why did you do that?
4: I want to have a word with you. You ain't really figuring to stay in Sleepy Village, are you?
1: Well, we're going to see the village fathers. We don't know yet whether we're going to stay or not.
4: Why, I wouldn't. Indeed, I wouldn't, Mr. Albertson, if I was you.
3: Why not, Lucas?
4: Lots of reasons. Well, if it turns out you don't have to stay, you promised to take me away with you, remember?
1: What do you mean, if we don't have to stay?
4: Well, it works out sometimes. Oh, here he comes. I better
2: get... Lucas, there wasn't anybody on that phone.
4: There wasn't?
2: No, there wasn't.
4: It was when I talked to him. That's all I know.
2: Well, no time to worry about that now. Are you ready to go?
1: As ready as I'll get, I guess.
2: Mr. Albertson is an historian of considerable repute. Now, as you all know, the village records have been gathering dust in the archives for too long. Sleepy Village has a proud past. I have no doubt whatever that Mr. Albertson could be prevailed upon to go through those records and put them in order and set them down in readable form for all to enjoy. I feel no hesitation whatever in recommending them wholeheartedly as future citizens of Sleepy Village.
1: I never heard of such a thing. I don't like to be interrogated.
2: Congratulations! I am so pleased. They've accepted you. Unanimously, not one single objection. Well, I can't remember the last time that happened.
1: Okay, so can we go and see the house now and get that over with?
2: What? Oh, the house. Well, now, don't worry about that. I think this calls for a celebration first, don't you?
1: No, I honestly don't, if you want my opinion. Now, what we better do is take a look at the house and then do something about finding a place to spend the night.
2: Now. I'm not going to listen to any arguments about it. You're just going to have to leave everything to me.
3: Well, you have to say one thing for this town. It's not short on hospitality.
2: Mr. Mr. Albertson, I know that today has been an upsetting experience for you, appearing before the village fathers and all, but that's all in the past now, don't you see? You're one of us now, or same as. You and Mrs. Albertson belong here. It's been decided.
1: Oh, decided. Now, look, you and your village fathers have spent the day checking us out. Has it occurred to you at all to wonder how you look to us? I'm as fussy about who lives next door to me as my next-door neighbor is.
3: Ralph, please, don't you think that...
1: And I don't like people prying into my business. I don't like people sitting in judgment, deciding whether or not I'm good enough to mingle with.
2: You use the word neighbor, Mr. Albertson. That's not quite the right word. We're closer than neighbors here. We're more in the nature of a family. Let's say you were considering adopting a child. Now, you'd want to know something about him, wouldn't you? His background, what it would be like living in the same house with him.
1: Mr. Perkins, I did not come here to be adopted. I came here thinking that maybe, just maybe, I might want to buy a house and settle down here. But at this moment, it doesn't seem like a very good idea.
2: Oh, dear, dear. Mrs. Albertson, you don't feel the same way your husband does, do you?
3: Not as strongly, I guess, but I can see his point.
2: Well, oh, it'll work itself out. Would you two care for another sip of brandy before bedtime?
1: No, thank you. If we're going to find a motel with a vacancy, I think we'd better start looking right now.
2: Oh, no, that won't be necessary. Nearest motel that I know of... Well, it's just the other side of Morbury, anyway, and that's close on to a 50-mile drive.
1: All the more reason for starting now.
2: And my guest room upstairs is a good deal more comfortable than any motel room you're apt to find around these parts.
1: Mr. Perkins, I really do appreciate your hospitality. I don't want you to think that I don't, but... I'm sorry, but this is nonsense. This just isn't the way things are done.
2: You'll find that things are not done in Sleepy Village the way they're done outside. Really, Mr. Albertson, we're exactly what you came looking for. And now you're resisting it. Why? If you can believe that such a place might exist, believe it strongly enough to set out on a journey looking for it, why do you find it so difficult to believe that it does exist once you found your way to it?
3: You know, he's right, Ralph.
1: There's just something creepy about it. All right, we'll spend the night here. Mr. Perkins, I'm sorry if I've seemed rude, but... No, it's very kind of you, I'm sure. Yes, thank you. We'll stay.
2: Lucas... Oh, Lucas.
5: Yes, Mr. Perkins. I was just about to go on upstairs to bed.
2: Come in here for a minute, please, will you? I want to talk to you. Oh, sit down, will you? You don't have to act like a servant.
5: Well, as long as I am one, reckon I might as well act like one.
2: Lucas, you're not planning to do anything foolish, are you?
5: I don't know what you mean, Mr. Perkins.
2: You remember the Collinses, the night they spent here before they moved into the old Bradley place?
5: Oh.
2: And I wouldn't want a repetition of that. The Albertsons have seen the village fathers and been accepted. It's all settled. You'd be very unwise to interfere.
5: Well, no, I wouldn't do that, Mr. Perkins. That there with the Collinses, that was a long time ago. Before I'd got rightly settled in, you might say. You don't have to worry.
2: Good. Because it wouldn't work anyway. I give you my word. It wouldn't work at all.
1: Wilma, I suppose you think I've overreacted, but this is the damnedest thing I ever heard of.
3: Yes. But it's kind of sweet. Don't you think, Ralph?
1: I might think so, yes, if it weren't for the village fathers and their interrogation. I didn't like that, Wilma.
3: No, but once we're part of the village...
1: I still won't like it. I'm not at all sure yet that we're going to be part of the village.
3: I have a feeling, though.
1: No, there's more to this than old Perkins has told us. This, I don't know, there's some kind of a catch. I get a wrong feeling.
3: What was that?
1: House settling. Or somebody knocking at the door.
3: Somebody knocking?
1: I'll see who it is. Oh, yes, Lucas.
5: I have to talk to you.
1: Well, we're all ready for bed. Can't I wait until morning?
5: Oh, I got to get it settled tonight, Mr. Albertson. If I can, I got to. Can I come in and shut the door?
3: It's okay, Ralph.
1: Okay. All right. What is it, Lucas?
5: You folks don't really want to stay in this place, do you?
1: Well, we haven't decided yet.
3: We haven't seen the house. We like the town all right. But, of course, we can't decide anything definite until we've seen the house.
5: House ain't got nothing to do with it, Mrs. Albertson. Nothing whatsoever.
3: Of course it has. We'd be living there.
1: Lucas, do you have something to tell us? Is there something about this place that we ought to know before we make up our minds?
5: There sure as shooting is. But I don't know if you're going to believe me when I tell you. The Collinses didn't.
1: Collinses?
5: Last folks come looking for a house to live in here before you. Been, 8, 10 years now.
3: 8 or 10 years since anybody's been here asking about a house?
5: Out-of-the-way place, this. More than you know. You don't just stumble onto Sleepy Village. You got to be, I don't know, led, I guess. I told the Collinses that, but they wouldn't believe me.
1: No, wait a minute, Lucas. Led by whom?
5: Well, I couldn't say. I asked the Collinses to take me away with them, too, but they didn't go. They stayed. Still here. Always will be now, of course.
1: I can't understand why you keep asking people to take you away with them, Lucas. And if you want to leave Sleepy Village, why don't you just leave?
5: Oh, no. Well, it wouldn't work. It wouldn't if I tried it all by myself. I think you ought to make up your mind to get out of here, Mr. Albertson, not just so as you can take me with you, but for your own good. Maybe they'll still let you go.
3: Let us go?
1: Well, damn well let us go if we want to go.
5: I sure hope so. We could still leave tonight. Better chance to get away after dark than in the daytime.
1: Now, look, you're going to have to explain that, Lucas. If you want us to take you away with us in case we go, well, you're going to have to tell us what is going on here.
5: Well, they're all dead, you know. Not me, I don't think. But all the rest of them's dead as dead can be. Been dead for years.
0: A village full of dead people? People who walk the streets, speak with a down east accent, overeat at dinner time, behave, in other words, as we expect living people to behave? Well, to clear that one up, it would be necessary to define death, which would involve defining life. Would you care to try? Perhaps the definitions will be forthcoming when Mystery Theater returns shortly with Act 3.

0: One of man's major preoccupations, ever since he became man, has been with life after death and the form it would take. That it will take some form, he must believe, for the mortal span is too brief to be acceptable as the entire package. He delves, he thinks, he pries, and sometimes at strange moments, snatched from the commonplace, he seems to get a glimpse.
1: Oh, but you can't possibly go. It's never happened before.
2: Then this will be the first time, Mr. Perkins, because we are going.
1: Well, now, I'll tell you what we'll do. We'll go and have a look at your house and then come back here and discuss it over a good, hearty breakfast. How does that strike you?
2: Well, frankly, it leaves me cold. We'll get our breakfast along the road somewhere.
1: Oh, dear. Mrs. Albertson...
3: I have to agree with my husband. It seems a shame, but I don't see how we could possibly be happy here. Not that I believe what Lucas says for a minute, but...
1: What does Lucas say?
3: Oh,
2: that's not important. We're grateful for your hospitality, Mr. Perkins, and we both agree that you have a beautiful little village here, but, well, it's just not for us. Now, we're all packed. We'll be out of here in a few minutes.
3: Oh, it's going to be hard. Hard to find another place we like as much.
2: You'll never find one as spooky, if that's what you mean.
3: Ralph?
2: Yes?
3: Do you believe what Lucas says?
2: Well, that everybody in town is dead?
3: What's that up ahead?
2: I can't tell. It looks like a tree across the road, or a telephone pole, maybe.
3: There's a man there. See? Off to the right.
2: Oh, good. The two of us ought to be able to clear that thing off the road without too much trouble.
3: Ralph, he's got a gun.
2: What the hell?
4: Can't get through this way, mister.
2: Sure we can. The two of us can move that log.
4: Ain't nobody moving the log. Or driving through. Better just turn back. Only thing you can do.
3: Let's turn around, Ralph. The way he's holding that gun...
2: Hey, what is this? A roadblock? Are you trying to force us to turn back?
4: Got this shotgun here, Mr. Albertson. Sure hope I don't have to use it.
1: I was waiting for you to come back. Well, I do sit down. I know you're angry.
2: Angry?
1: But...
2: You don't know the half of it.
1: Oh, dear, dear, dear. Well, I intend to explain everything. You mentioned earlier that Lucas told you something, Mrs. Albertson. Do you mind telling me what it was? What did he say?
3: He said you're all dead. He said everybody in the village is dead, except him.
1: Yes. Well, he is, too, of course.
2: What are you talking about?
1: Oh, it's quite true. We're all changed over. We're all dead, if you want to use that word, although, as you can see, it isn't accurate. We've finished with the life you're experiencing now and gone on to the next.
2: Oh, cut it out, Perkins.
3: Ralph, you wanted him to explain?
1: Thank you, Mrs. Albertson. It isn't an easy thing to give credence to in the beginning, I know. Continued existence after what you think of as death is as natural as your having been born in the first place. People are not simply extinguished when they finish the first phase.
2: Well, I'm sorry, Mr. Perkins, but I just don't buy it.
3: Why would you want us to settle in your village? We're not dead. Two living persons in a village full of dead people. Why?
1: Well, Sleepy Village is not the place you drive to. It's a place you think yourself into. When you're sufficiently repelled by the society, the circumstances, which is to say the life in which you find yourself trapped, then you find your way to Sleepy Village. And once you've done that, you become candidates for residence.
3: Then what you mean is...
2: Candidates
3: that...
2: for death. Is that what you're trying to tell us?
1: Well, now, it isn't death as you think of it, Mr. Albertson. You'll have to change over Yes. But you'll hardly notice it.
2: Dead is dead as I see it, no matter what comes after.
1: The very fact that you found us, found your way to our village, implies a natural readiness for the change. It's... Well, don't you understand that it's more than half done already? You're here. That says all that needs to be said.
2: Hmm. Mr. Perkins, I think I'd like to be alone with my wife for a while, if you don't mind. Will you come with me, Wilma? A remarkable thing is about to happen to us, and we need to make ourselves ready.
1: Yes, yes. That's very good.
3: Well, I'm not ready. I won't be ready. You know, I don't understand you at all, Ralph. Why do you suddenly...
2: No, please, please, Wilma. We want to make the change gracefully, don't we? We need to prepare ourselves. Wilma, do you think for a minute that I'm going
3: to... Well, you said...
2: No way. I just realized that they have to be humored, that's all. Now, look, we've somehow found our way into a village full of nuts. That's what's happened. Now, look, we've got to play it their way if we hope to get out of here in one piece. Because that idiot downstairs means what he says.
3: Lucas. Where's Lucas? He must know how to get away.
2: I don't know. I think he expected to ride out of town with us in the car.
3: All the same, I think we ought to see if we can find him.
2: Well, let's give him a little time. I have a feeling he'll come to us. There, that'll be Lucas. Lucas, come in. Where is Perkins?
5: Went out a while back. I waited a few minutes before I come up just to make sure he wasn't still snooping around. I expect he's making the arrangements about you folks right this minute.
2: Arrangements?
5: Well, you know, they won't want to waste any more time than they have to. Well, you folks been cutting up.
2: Lucas, can you get us out of here?
5: I think I can sneak us out all right. It could be easy, though.
3: Lucas, if you knew the roads would be blocked, then you weren't expecting just a ride out of town with us in the car, were you?
5: Might have yesterday. Hid in the trunk or somewheres.
3: Well, if it's just a matter of walking out, not going by car, why haven't you done it long ago? Why wait for somebody to take you?
5: Well, it's a funny thing. I've gone as far as the village line 100 times or more. But I just don't seem to be able to push my way across it somehow, standing there all by myself. I can't say why.
2: Well, what makes you think it would be any easier if we were with you?
5: I always figured if I had somebody there with me, holding my hand, as you might say, I could make a... Never do it without, I know that.
2: All right. Can we leave now?
5: Have to leave your car behind and your suitcases and them things.
2: Well, we'll come back for them. I intend to come back here with the police and clean this place out.
5: Yep. Well, I wouldn't count on it if I were you. Now, just walk along natural, talking and going on like I was showing you around. Here's how we'll do it. We'll go over and cross the line right in back of the church. Village ends right there in back of the church.
2: Yeah, won't they be patrolling there?
5: I wouldn't think so. No, no. The village folk don't go in back of the church. Never.
3: Why not?
5: Something back there scares them off, seems like.
3: Lucas, you say everybody in the village is dead. Everybody but you.
5: Yep.
3: How does it happen you're not?
5: Wondered about that a good deal myself. Come to the conclusion, it just slipped their minds. I wasn't important enough for folks to take much notice of when I showed up.
3: How did you happen to come here in the first place?
5: I can't hardly recall anymore. I was hitching at the time.
3: Hitchhiking?
5: Yep. Mr. Perkins put me right to work as soon as the village father said it was all right. His wife had just made the second change, and he needed somebody.
2: The second change?
5: Oh, they die. Well, they don't live forever here in the village. Second changeover, they call it, and I reckon that's what it is.
2: Oh, they're dead, all right. Everybody but us.
5: That's the line. Right there, at the foot of that old oak tree.

0: Ain't nobody ever got out of this village, to my knowledge, once they've been accepted by the village fathers. I ain't sure I can make it.
1: What? What do you mean?
0: Well, if I get to holding back, now you just take my hands and pull. You hear me? No matter what I say, you drag me on across that line, past that old oak.
1: But if you ask us not...
0: Don't pay me no mind. Drag me over by the heels if you have to. Well, time to go, I reckon. Here, take me by the hands, both of you.
1: What, were you shaking like a leaf?
0: I ain't never been so scared in my whole life. You two just walk on up to that tree and across.
2: Come on. Come on, don't hang
0: back. I'll just stay on here, see that you two get across all right, but I'll just stay on here.
2: Oh, come on, let's go.
0: Changed my mind, Mr. Albertson. Reckon I'll just stay on here.
2: No. Now, we're taking you with us, whether you like it or not. That's what you asked us to do, and that's what we're doing.
0: Well, that was a while back, Mr. Albertson. A fella can change his mind.
2: I'm sorry, let's go.
0: Let me go. You let go of me, you hear? I'll yell for Eddie Crampton if you don't. What I said before don't make no difference. You let go of me.
2: You come on, will you?
1: Ralph!
0: I ain't a-going. Ernie! Down here, back in the church.
2: Shut up, you damn fool. Up, Wilma. Push him. Push him. Get behind him.
1: Ralph,
2: push him.
1: He doesn't want to.
2: All he's been talking about for the last 24 hours is wanting to get away. Now, come on, you.
0: Lord, help me.
1: No, please.
2: There. We're out of their miserable village.
1: Oh.
2: We're across the line, Lucas. Lucas.
1: Ralph. He's not here.
2: But of course he's here. Lucas!
1: Ralph. Look around you. For heaven's sakes, look around you.
2: I am. Where the devil did the idiot get to?
1: I don't. Look what this is we're standing in. Just a minute ago, it was a vacant field, and now, look!
2: It's just a... Oh, it's a graveyard.
1: Oh.
2: I didn't notice it before.
1: Oh. It wasn't here before. Ralph.
2: Hmm?
1: Read that. On the headstone. Go ahead, read it.
2: Ellis. It's almost worn away. Ellis. Perkins. 1834 to 1904. But...
1: And this one, over here.
2: Lucas Madison. 1897 to 1963.
3: I'll be back shortly with a final thought. Ellis Perkins died in 1904 and Lucas Madison in 1963. That's what it said on their headstones. And when Ralph and Wilma looked for it, the village wasn't there. They found nothing but wasteland and an old church crumbling from age and disrepair. Our cast included Norman Rose, Martha Greenhouse, Court Benson, and Ken Harvey. Associate Director, Marlon Swing. This is Hyman Brown, Producer-Director, inviting you to return to our Mystery Theater for another adventure in the macabre. Until next time, then, pleasant dreams.

0: Today, as Hyman Brown's Mystery Theater continues in just a moment.
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0: Come in. Welcome. Welcome to Mystery Theater. I am Hyman Brown. I'm happy you could join us. I must tell you something about myself that perhaps you already know. Now and then, I succumb to a temptation which is as futile as it is irresistible. I ask for an answer to the question for which there is no answer, never has been, and may never be. Yet the question stands and stays, patiently awaiting the answer that will let it retire. So now I ask you, what is truth? We shall look for an answer in this story.
1: You expect me to believe you?
2: Well, why shouldn't you believe me, Mother? It's the truth.
1: Well, I'm sure you think it's the truth.
2: It is.
1: I don't happen to agree.
2: Well, I don't know what I can do about that.
1: Tell the truth.
0: Our mystery drama, Guilty, was written especially for the Mystery Theater by Elspeth Eric and stars Ann Petoniak and Jack Grimes. I'll be back shortly with Act One.

0: Kenneth Case is 39 years old. He lives in his mother's house on one of the tree-shaded streets of a pleasant suburb, and he teaches philosophy at the State University. He is not handsome, but he has a genial look about him. He is not brilliant, but neither is he stupid. Most people enjoy his company. His means are modest, but so are his wants. And he has tenure in his job. The life of Kenneth Case has been placid and fairly free of stress until this moment.
1: All right, hands at your sides and look straight ahead.
2: Take your time.
3: That's him.
2: Please.
3: Stand from the left.
2: Please keep your voice down.
3: I'd know him anywhere. That's him.
4: Mother? Mother?
5: I'll be right down, Kenny.
4: Oh, okay, take your time. Gonna make myself a drink.
5: I meant to be at the station house, but...
4: No, that's all right.
5: I had to finish up with the lawyers. It's not so easy to take out a second mortgage. I never thought I'd have to...
4: You make out all right?
5: Well, of course. Otherwise, you wouldn't be here.
4: Well, that's right.
5: I don't suppose you made a drink for me.
4: I'm sorry. I didn't know you
5: That's all right. I'll make it myself. I need one as much as you do.
4: I doubt that.
5: Well, almost. Isn't $15,000 kind of a high bail?
4: Well, I have no idea.
5: Well, it seems awfully high to me. They know you're not going to run off someplace.
4: I've never known how they decide what bail to set. I've never thought too much about it. I never thought it would concern me. Even now, I can't believe it has anything to do with me.
5: You want a little snack or something to go with your drink?
4: No, thanks.
5: It was that woman's identification that did it.
4: Oh, I don't mean the identification. I stopped believing any of it long before they put me in the lineup. By the time I'd gotten that far, I was starting to think the whole thing was a joke.
5: A joke?
4: A comedy of errors.
5: Well, it is.
4: You know, when that detective showed up, I just thought he was, well, you know, just here to ask questions. Did I know Mrs. Malloy? Had I seen her that day? Et cetera, et cetera. When he said, I'm going to have to ask you to come with me, Mr. Case, I think I laughed. I don't remember exactly, but I actually think I laughed. That's when it started to be unreal. Something out of another world, another life. Not my world, not my life. I think when she screamed out, that's him, I don't think I really laughed out loud, but I wanted to. Well, inside I could feel a little kind of giggle.
5: Oh, I hope you didn't actually laugh.
4: Now, what's the difference? The whole thing is a craziness. This woman, this total stranger, says a man 5'9" with a blonde mustache and a black briefcase, knocked at my door. When I opened it, he grabbed me by the neck and he tried to choke me. After that, he knocked me down and raped me. He took my jewelry and he ran. I read it all in the paper. No particular reason, except that I know the house she lives in. I pass it every day on my way to the university and again on my way home. That gave me some kind of special interest, I guess, just knowing the house. But then I forgot about it. Completely forgot till Detective Stein showed up and... Well, you know.
5: The woman's crazy.
4: No, she isn't necessarily crazy. She's just mistaken.
5: She's crazy.
4: She said from the start the man was about 40. Blonde mustache, brown suit.
5: Or a liar.
4: Then she sees me. Blonde mustache, brown suit, about 40, and she says, that's my man. She wasn't necessarily lying. In fact, I'm sure she thinks she was telling the truth. Only she wasn't. She made a mistake. She was wrong.
5: They'll find out she's lying.
4: Not lying. Just wrong.
5: Whatever.
4: I saw her a couple of times.
5: You did? Don't tell them that.
4: Yeah, my way to work. She was on the porch. I never even spoke to her. There was no reason to.
5: What does she look like?
4: Oh, about your age, I guess.
5: Is she pretty?
4: Yeah, I don't know. Nice looking, near as I remember. Hair cut short. Yeah, I remember that because you just had yours cut short, so I sort of noticed.
5: Well, what I can't figure out is why you. What does she have against you?
4: She made a mistake, that's all.
5: She lied.
4: No, she didn't.
5: Well, she certainly didn't tell the truth.
4: Yeah, she certainly didn't. Only how am I going to prove that?
5: Make her take a lie detector test.
4: A what?
5: A lie detector test. Why not?
4: Well, she believes she's telling the truth, only I know she isn't. Mother, I think you've given me an idea.
5: I have.
4: I'm going down to the station house. I can just make it if I hurry.
5: What for?
4: I want to talk to Lieutenant Stein.
6: Come in. Oh, come in, Mr. Case.
4: Lieutenant.
6: Didn't expect you back so soon.
4: No, I guess you didn't.
6: Well, sit down.
4: Thanks.
6: Now, what can we do for you?
4: I want to take a lie detector test. That identification by Mrs. Malloy shook me up, Lieutenant.
6: Mm-hmm.
4: She sounded so positive, and she's so wrong.
6: Lie detector readings are not admissible in court, you know that.
4: Yeah, yes, I know that. It's about the only thing I do know about them. But it's hanging over my head, that this thing. I don't mind telling it. It's not pleasant.
6: I don't imagine it is.
4: I may have to go through a trial.
6: You will?
4: Unless you find out who really did it before then.
6: Well, we're still looking.
4: Well, that's good. But in the meantime, even if it doesn't help me in court, if it comes to that, it would help me to prove my innocence.
6: Who do you think you're proving it to?
4: I don't know exactly. To myself? That's silly. I already know. To you, maybe? I'd like to feel you're on my side.
6: I'm on nobody's side. I'm just a detective.
4: Yeah, but... Well, let's just say I'd like to take the test.
6: Well, if you want to.
4: I do.
6: Janet, get me Dr. Knapp at the hospital, will you? Thanks.
4: A doctor, huh? Well, I didn't know doctors ran these things.
6: Well, any qualified person can do it. Dr. Knapp happens to be the polygrapher we use when there's any occasion, which isn't too often.
4: Well, I'm sort of looking forward to it.
6: Yeah. Oh, Dr. Knapp, thank you. This is Lieutenant Stein. Can you run a polygraph for me? Well, any time, I guess. Now, hold on, please. You in a hurry, Mr. Case?
4: Well, yes.
6: Soon as possible, Doctor. This afternoon, 4:30. Fine. See you, Doc. All set.
4: 4:30?
6: Right.
4: Where do I go? To the hospital or where?
6: How about right here?
4: Well, is that possible?
6: Easiest thing in the world.
4: Well, all right, then. Fine, I'll go home and tell my mother, and I'll come back here at 4:30. Gee whiz.
6: What's the matter?
4: Well, nothing's the matter. I just didn't know it would be so simple. Look, will you be here later when I come back?
6: Oh, sure, I'll be here. I have to give the doctor the list of questions.
4: Oh, you make up the questions, not the doctor.
6: I'm the only one who knows what to ask.
4: Yes, of course, you're right. The doctor doesn't know me at all. Well, thank you, Lieutenant, for everything.
6: Not at all.
4: I'll see you at 4:30.
6: Right.
4: You know, I'm beginning to feel better. It's a question of doing something, I guess, not just sitting and waiting. I'll see you later, Lieutenant.

0: Am I early?
1: Just a couple of minutes. How are you, Mr. Case?
2: Well, all right, I think. I'm kind of looking forward to this. I guess because I know I'm not guilty of anything. It'd be nice if everybody believed me, but they don't, so I guess I want a machine to sort of stick up for me. Crazy?
1: Oh, I don't know.
2: Is that it?
1: The polygraph? Mm. Yeah, that's it.
2: It's small, isn't it?
1: How big did you expect it to be?
2: I don't know what I expected. I don't even know what I expect now. I just know I didn't do anything wrong.
1: I know. Now, that must be the doctor. Hi, Doc.
3: Hello, Lieutenant.
1: This is Mr. Case, Dr. Knapp, Mr. Case.
3: Mr. Case?
2: Hello, I was just saying, Lieutenant here, that I wasn't sure what I expected from this test. And one of the things I didn't expect was that you'd be a woman.
3: I'm also a qualified polygrapher.
2: Well, I didn't mean... Life is full of surprises.
3: Are we ready?
1: Okay to start, Mr. Case?
2: Oh, sure, yep, sure.
3: If you'll be so good as to step over here, Mr. Case.
2: All right.
3: Now, this is the machine.
2: Yeah, the lieutenant told me.
3: That's your chair, this is my chair.
2: Mm-hmm.
3: Will you please remove your jacket and take your place in the chair?
2: Yeah, sure.
3: Sit down, Mr. Case.
2: Okay.
3: Relax. That's better. May I have your right hand, please?
2: Right hand? Sure.
3: This is nothing but an abrasive salve I'm rubbing into your palm. Similar to those used for making contact in electrocardiograms.
2: Uh-huh.
3: Now, I'm going to fasten the disc. Tell me if it's too tight.
2: No, it's okay.
3: Your left arm now, please.
2: All right.
3: This is a rubber sleeve I'm putting around your bicep, much like the one used for taking blood pressure. Too tight?
2: Maybe a little.
3: There. Better?
2: Yes, thanks.
3: This thing that looks like a rubber accordion, it goes around your chest. Will you lean forward a little, please?
2: All right.
3: There. That's all. Are you comfortable, Mr. Case?
2: Yeah, I'm fine.
3: Well, you're now connected to the machine, and the machine is connected to you.
2: Mm-hmm.
3: The disc in your palm registers pulse beat. The band in your arm, pressure of blood.
2: Right.
3: The band around your chest measures your breathing. That's all there is to the machine. Simple, isn't it?
2: Will it also make coffee?
3: Not this model. You have the questions, Lieutenant?
1: Yeah, right here.
3: These are the questions I'm going to ask you. Each question has its corresponding number on the tape. They're synchronized. If there should be a long silence at any time, don't worry. I'm only waiting for the next number to come up. You answer with yes or no.
2: What?
3: The questions are designed to be answered that way. Understand?
2: No.
3: Mr. Case.
2: Now, what kind of a game are you trying to run on me?
3: Game?
2: Well, there's hardly a question in the world that can be answered yes or no.
3: Mr. Case, you're disturbing the wires.
2: Any question worth asking can't be answered yes or no.
1: Mr. Case... You asked for this test.
2: I know I did.
3: The polygraph has to have yes or no answers or it won't work at all. Believe me.
2: Okay, I believe you.
3: Now, try not to move, please. And answer the questions in a low and uniform tone of voice. Ready?
2: Ready.
3: Is your name Kenneth Case?
2: Yes.
3: Were you born in the United States?
2: Yes.
3: Are you married?
2: No.
3: Are you a professor of...

Men and machines. Machines and men. If our age is distinguished by anything, it is man's devotion to the machine. There is almost nothing we have not invented a machine to do for us. From washing our clothes to killing our enemies, we worship the machine. The day may come when the machine will take us over completely. Mystery Theater will be back shortly with Act 2.

0: Kenneth Case, age 39, professor of philosophy at the State University, lives with his mother in a suburban town. The tenor of his life was interrupted when he was taken into custody on suspicion of assault, rape, and robbery. The victim was a Mrs. Malloy, who stridently identified Kenneth as the criminal. At his own request, he has been granted a lie detector test, and the test is in progress.
1: Do you have a dark blue suit in your wardrobe?
2: Yes.
1: Do you have a brown suit in your wardrobe?
2: Yes.
1: Have you ever heard of a woman named Frances Malloy?
2: Yes.
1: Have you ever spoken with Mrs. Malloy?
2: No.
1: Do you shave with an electric razor?
2: No.
1: Are you aware that Mrs. Malloy was assaulted in her home?
2: Yes.
1: Are you married?
2: No.
1: Do you pass by Mrs. Malloy's home on your way to work?
2: Yes.
1: Do you pass Mrs. Malloy's house on your way home from work?
2: Yes.
1: Did you see Mrs. Malloy on Monday evening, June the 3rd?
2: No.
1: Did you see her on the morning of June the 4th?
2: No.
1: Have you ever thought of starting a conversation with Mrs. Malloy?
2: Yes.
1: Have you ever started such a conversation?
2: No.
1: Do you live at number 114 Forest Avenue?
2: Yes.
1: Does your mother also live at this address?
2: Yes.
1: Do you have a checking account?
2: No.
1: Do you have a savings account?
2: Yes.
1: Is it a joint account with your mother?
2: No.
1: On June 3rd, did you assault Mrs. Malloy?
2: No!
1: Please, Mr. Case, I asked you not to move and to keep your replies as close to a monotone as possible.
2: I'm sorry.
1: I'm going to have to adjust the machine.
3: Glass of water, Mr. Case?
2: Oh, yeah, thank you.
1: Ready?
2: Ready.
1: Do you own a radio?
2: Yes.
1: Do you own a record player?
2: Mother? Mother?
4: I'll be right down, Kenny.
2: I'm going to make myself a drink. You want one?
4: Please. Well, how was it?
2: Not too bad.
4: You mean it?
2: Well, at first, it wasn't quite what I expected. To start with, the polygrapher, which is what they call people who give these tests, turned out to be a lady doctor.
4: A lady?
2: Well, she works at the county hospital. Polygraphs are sort of an outside activity, I gather.
4: Did she tell you that?
2: Well, no, I just guessed.
4: How old?
2: What?
4: How old is the lady doctor?
2: I don't know. Around my age, I guess. Maybe younger. I didn't get around to asking her age.
4: Now, don't be sarcastic, Kenny.
2: Sorry.
4: Dorothy called while you were down there.
2: Oh, well, what you want?
4: Just to know how you were and how you're bearing up, etc.
2: She want me to call her back?
4: Well, I can't remember if she said to call her back or if she didn't.
2: I'll call her back anyway.
4: Well, finish your drink first.
2: Yeah.
4: Are you serious about Dorothy?
2: Well, I like Dorothy. You know that.
4: Well, of course I know that. I asked you, are you serious?
2: I don't think I'm serious about Dorothy.
4: Does she know that?
2: I think so.
4: You just think so?
2: I know so.
4: You've told her?
2: Don't worry, Mother. She knows.
4: I wasn't worried. Why don't you call her back? She sounded genuinely worried.
2: I think I'll have another drink first.
4: I think I will, too.
2: Okay.
4: You know, Kenny,
2: hmm?
4: I'm glad you're not serious about Dorothy.
2: Well, you are?
4: Well, she's too young for you.
2: Here's your drink.
4: Thank you, honey.
2: I don't need your permission to get married, you know.
4: Well, whoever said you did?
2: Well, the way you talk.
4: Well, it doesn't hurt to talk about it, does it? I mean, you've waited this long to get married. I should think you'd want to be sure it's the right girl.
2: I do.
4: Well, all right, then. Now, take that girl you met on the Caribbean cruise. You almost married her.
2: No, I didn't.
4: Oh, yes, you did. I remember it very well. What was her name? She had a long, skinny face, looked like a horse.
2: Christine.
4: Now, that would have been a mistake, to marry her. Now, you know that. There was something not really feminine about that girl, that Christine, don't you think?
2: Oh, I thought she was very feminine.
4: Well, it's a matter of opinion, I guess. Anyway, it didn't take you long to get rid of her.
2: Look, Mother, I was feeling pretty good when I came home. Now I'm starting to feel lousy. Can't we talk about something besides my old girlfriends?
4: Well, what do you want to talk about?
2: Yeah, I don't know, anything.
4: Why don't you call up Dorothy?
2: Later. I'll call her later.
4: I like Dorothy.
2: Well, I never knew that.
4: Well, I think she's very nice and attractive looking, don't you think?
2: Well, I guess so.
4: It's not like that awful, what's her name that you were so gone on last year?
2: What awful what's her name?
4: You know the one, that fat blonde, that divorcee?
2: Myra Stanton?
4: That's the one, Myra. She was years older than you.
2: She was exactly my age.
4: She was. Well, she looked years older and fat. Now, Dorothy isn't fat.
2: All right. We've established that much. Dorothy isn't fat. Now, can we go on and talk about something else? Like, well, what's for dinner?
4: Leftovers.
2: Oh. Maybe we should go out.
4: What for?
2: I don't know. I feel like... I don't know. Sort of celebrating.
4: Celebrating what?
2: Yeah, well, it may sound silly, but celebrating my lie detector test.
4: What kind of a thing is that to celebrate? Taking a lie detector test like a common criminal.
2: Do you want to go out for dinner or don't you?
4: No, I don't. I went to a lot of trouble to dress up those leftovers, and I want to eat home.
2: Okay, maybe I'll see if Dorothy wants to have dinner with me.
4: Honey, don't do that. I'll go out for dinner. I didn't realize it meant that much to you.
2: Well, for some crazy reason, it does.
4: Look, I'll go off and change, and it won't take a minute.
2: Okay.
4: You make yourself another drink, and I'll be right down.
2: Okay, okay.
4: I'll wear my blue lace.
2: I'll get it. Yeah, yes, hello.
5: Is Mr. Case there?
2: This is Mr. Case.
5: Mr. Case, Lieutenant Stein.
2: Oh, yeah, Lieutenant.
5: I thought you might be worried about the polygraph.
2: Well, I'm interested, naturally.
5: I'm not sure I ought to be doing this, but I figured, well, it's your test. You asked for it. You paid for it.
2: That's right.
5: I hope you're prepared for this, Mr. Case.
2: For what? What are you talking about?
5: Well, Dr. Knapp just handed me the analysis, and I'm sorry to have to tell you this.
2: Tell me what?
5: The analysis seems to indicate that you're guilty, Mr. Case.
2: That I'm what?
5: Guilty.
2: That's impossible.
5: That's what the analysis says.
2: It's simply impossible.
5: Yeah, well, I thought I'd tell you.
2: Thank you.
5: Now, don't let it get you down. Polygraphs aren't admissible.
4: Well, I'm all ready. How do I look? Was that Dorothy on the phone?
2: It was Lieutenant Stein.
4: What did he want?
2: He wanted to give me the result of the polygraph.
4: Oh?
2: The machine says I'm guilty.
0: But I didn't do it, the man cries out. Even as a little boy, he must have cried out to his mother or his father, I didn't do it. Parents are ready to be persuaded or convinced. But what can the man expect from the machine? The silent, implacable machine. Mystery Theater will be back shortly with Act 3.

0: Kenneth Case, under suspicion of assault, rape, and robbery, has asked and been allowed to take a lie detector test. Knowing his own innocence, he has returned to the house he shares with his mother, only to receive a phone call from Lieutenant Stein informing him that an analysis of the test results indicate that he is guilty. This information Kenneth has just passed on to his mother.
1: The lie detector says you're guilty. How can that be?
2: I don't know. It seems after they've asked all their questions and your answers have made marks on a chart, blood pressure, heartbeat, respiration, they take this chart and they analyze it.
1: And this chart, those little marks, make out that you're guilty?
2: So it seems.
1: Well, how can that be?
2: Mother, I don't know.
1: Well, you were the one asked to take the test. You even paid to take it. Now, would you do that if you were guilty?
2: Maybe they figure I thought I was good enough for a liar to get away with
1: well,
2: it.
1: Well, why did you ever ask to take it?
2: Because I wanted to clear myself, Mother.
1: But they don't allow those things in court, you said.
2: I know that, but I... Look, Mother, let's not get into all that now. Do you mind?
1: They trapped you.
2: No, they didn't. Why would they?
1: Well, that doctor trapped you, that lady doctor.
2: It was a perfectly legitimate test.
1: Well, then why did it come out the way it did?
2: I don't know. Now, let's just drop the subject.
1: Well, I don't suppose we'll be going out to dinner.
2: No, I don't suppose we will.
1: Well, I guess I'll go upstairs and take this dress off.
2: Yeah, you do that.
1: I'll be down shortly and heat up those leftovers. Okay?
2: Okay.
1: Now, Kenny, try not to brood about this thing, will you?
2: Yeah, I'll try.
1: Now, it's spilt milk, that's all. They can't use the test against you in court. Not that I think you'll ever have to go to court.
2: Mother, go up and change your dress, huh?
1: Okay. I won't be more than a couple of minutes.
2: Take your time. I'm not hungry.
1: Kenny, get that, will you?
2: Yeah, all right.
3: Mr. Case?
2: What? It's Dr. Knapp, isn't it?
3: Yes, did Detective Stein call you?
2: Yeah, a few minutes ago.
3: Oh, he said he was going to.
2: Yeah, well, he did.
3: I imagine you're upset.
2: You would imagine rightly.
3: Mr. Case, may I come in and talk to you?
2: What about?
3: The test.
2: What's there to say?
3: Well, quite a lot, really. Anyway, I have a lot to say. Please, let me come in.
2: Okay, come on in.
3: Thank you. This is very unprofessional, what I'm doing.
2: Oh, is it?
3: It's absolutely forbidden to contact anyone we've given the test to. I've never done it before, and I won't be doing it again.
2: Look, I was just about to make myself a drink. May I make you one, Dr. Knapp?
3: No, I don't care for a drink, thank you.
2: Well, I guess I won't have one either. You were saying you aren't supposed to contact people you give the test to.
3: I said I'm not supposed to. I never have, and I won't be doing it again because I'm giving the whole thing up.
2: Oh?
3: After I got my M.D., I decided to do some more studying, to become an analyst.
2: A psychoanalyst?
3: Yes. It meant a lot more schooling. And there's my training analysis to pay for, and I was a little short of money. By that, I mean I didn't have any. So one of the things I did to get my hands on some was to learn how to give lie detector tests. The more I learned through psychoanalysis, the less I liked lie detector tests.
2: Oh, well, why is that?
3: I suppose you know what unconscious guilt is. Or do you?
2: I can't say that I do. I know people are always saying, you know something unconsciously. I have heard people say that. I I guess that means that you know something, but you don't know that you know it, or something.
3: Well, people do say that. And they are profoundly wrong.
2: Oh?
3: It's not possible to know something unconsciously, because knowing is a property of the conscious mind.
2: Well...
3: It's impossible to know anything unconsciously. As soon as you know it, it's conscious. Are you with me?
2: I can't really say I am.
3: But it's possible to feel unconscious guilt. In fact, most of the guilt we feel is unconscious. What we feel consciously is more like uneasiness.
2: You sure you don't want a drink?
3: No, thank you.
2: Yeah, I think I do.
3: It's a kind of pervasive discomfort. It accounts for a lot of our feelings of inadequacy, inferiority, and so on.
2: Cheers.
3: Oh, dear, I've done it again.
2: Done what?
3: Tried to explain something to someone who wasn't ready to listen.
2: I was listening.
3: Yes, but I'm sorry. It was very wrong of me.
2: I'm sure you were just trying to help me out.
3: I'm afraid I haven't succeeded.
2: Well, it was nice of you to try.
3: I'd hope to explain to you how unconscious guilt can and does affect us all.
2: It's all beyond me. I'm sorry.
3: Well, I'd better be going. Look, if you're still upset about the polygraph...
2: I'll get over it.
3: Yes, but if you should want to talk some more about it...
2: I'm hoping they'll catch the real criminal pretty soon. Lieutenant Stein says they're still looking.
3: In the meantime, if you want to talk to me, call me at the county hospital. Anytime. Will you?
4: Oh, I didn't know we had company.
2: Mother, this is Dr. Knapp.
3: Mrs. Case?
2: Dr. Knapp gave me the test. She dropped around.
4: You're responsible for the whole thing.
3: Oh, no.
2: Doctor, you'd better go.
3: Oh, I don't want her.
4: Do you know what you've done to my boy?
2: Come on.
3: Try to explain to her, will you?
2: I will. I will.
3: And call me if you want to talk.
2: I will, and thanks very, very much. You didn't have to be so rude, Mother.
4: Oh, she had some nerve coming here.
2: She was trying to be helpful.
4: She did the damage. Now she wants to help. You didn't eat very much.
2: Not hungry.
4: Where are you going?
2: I'm going to call Dr. Knapp.
4: The woman who was here?
2: Well, she said I could if I wanted to.
4: The woman who gave you the test?
2: That's right, that's right. Ah, here's the number.
4: The woman who ruined you.
2: Oh, Mother, please.
4: Well, she did.
2: In the first place, I'm not ruined. In the second place, forget it. Yeah, county hospital? Yeah, I wonder if I might speak with Dr. Knapp, please. She said I could reach her there.
4: She gave you her number?
2: Yes, thank you. Thank you.
4: Well, what does she do that for?
2: She said if I wanted to talk to her, I could.
5: Dr. Knapp here.
2: Oh, Dr. Knapp, this is Kenneth Case from this afternoon.
5: Oh, yes, Mr. Case.
2: You said I could call you if I wanted to talk to you, and I do want to, so I'm calling you.
5: You want to talk now?
2: What? Not on the phone.
5: Can you come to the hospital?
2: Yes, I can.
5: You have a car?
2: Well, my mother does. I can borrow it.
5: Well, then, go to the admissions desk on the main floor, and they'll put me on page.
2: Thanks very much. I'll be there in 20 minutes or so.
5: Fine.
2: I'll see you. Mother, okay to borrow the car?
4: You're not actually going to drive clear across town to see that woman.
2: Yes, I actually am. Where are the car keys?
4: I swear she's got some kind of hold over you.
2: Come on, where are the car keys?
4: I am not going to give you the keys. I am not going to have you running off to that woman.
2: Mother.
4: The woman who ruined you.
2: I just want to talk to her.
4: Stay here, talk to me. Why do you want to talk to her?
2: Because she understands about lie detector tests.
4: She certainly does. She knows just how to make them come out.
2: Look, Mother, it's not like that, please. Now, give me the keys.
4: No, huh? I will not. You are not going to talk to that woman.
2: You mean you won't let me take the car?
4: No, I will not.
2: I don't believe it.
4: You're always running off to some woman. The minute anything happens, you're off somewhere to be with some woman.
2: Mother, you don't know what you're saying.
4: Yes, I do. It's been one woman after another all your life. Dorothy, Myrtle, Christine, and Myra. And I can't remember all their names.
2: Mother, give me the car keys.
4: Now it's this woman doctor. How long will she last? A few months, then it'll be somebody else. You're like an animal, always sniffing around. You're disgusting. You disgust me.
2: Give me those keys. I'm asking you for the last time.
4: I'm not going to give you any keys of mine so you can go sniffing around that lady doctor. No, sirree.
2: All right, I'll take a cab.
4: No, you won't. You won't take any cab. Not while I'm alive, you won't.
2: Get away from that door, Mother.
4: I'll stand here till hell freezes over before I let you go rushing off to that woman.
2: Mother, get away from
4: never,
2: that door.
4: Never, I'm never going to let you be an animal anymore.
2: Mother! Stop it, damn it, you stop! You hear me, you stop it!
6: Oh, Eddie, let go! Kitty, you're choking me!
2: Oh, Lord, no. Mother, my... Oh, God, I'm sorry. I'm terribly sorry.
4: Oh, Mother.
2: I'm sorry, Mother.
4: How could you?
2: Are you all right?
4: I think so.
2: Come on, sit down over here. Come on. Oh, would you rather lie down?
4: You go on and see your doctor, friend. Keys to the car in my purse.
2: No, I'm not going to leave you. I'll phone her and tell her I can't make it. Do you want a doctor?
4: No, honey, I don't want anything.
2: Yeah, well, hello, could you locate Dr. Marion Knapp for me?
4: Maybe you should keep your appointment.
2: That's not important.
4: What do you want to see her for?
2: She told me some things when she was here, and I wanted
5: Dr. Knapp here.
2: Dr. Knapp, this is Kenneth Case.
5: Oh, yes.
2: I won't be able to get over to the hospital.
5: Oh, something happened?
2: Yes, something happened. Quite a lot.
5: Are you all right, Mr. Case?
2: I think so. I'm all right.
5: Well...
2: Maybe I'll call you in the morning. Would that be all right with you?
5: Of course it would.
2: I'm not sure. My mother's... I can't be absolutely definite about it.
5: You don't have to be.
2: Thank you. I'll call you in the morning, Dr. Knapp.
5: I'll count on hearing from
2: yes.
5: you. Yes. Don't forget that. I'm counting on hearing from you.
2: I won't forget. Goodbye, Doctor.
4: Did you reach her?
2: Huh? I just got through talking to her.
4: Kenny, I told you, if you want to take the car, that... Keys are in
2: no, no, no, no, no. I wouldn't leave you now.
4: Well, that's very sweet of you. You're a good boy.
2: After what I did?
4: Well, I said some awful things to you, Kenny.
2: Yes, you did.
4: But I didn't mean them. I was upset.
2: What were you upset about?
4: Well, you know. Everything.
2: Mother, you were upset about my going to see a woman. If Dr. Knapp had been a man... Mother, I was going to talk to the doctor about something she told me this afternoon. I didn't listen too hard, and I didn't understand most of it.
4: Well, who could understand that psychological mumbo-jumbo?
2: Well, I thought I'd like to try. She said something about unconscious guilt. How we carry it around with us and don't even know it. That's about all I remember, but she connected it up to why the lie detector test turned out the way it did. And I wanted her to try and sort it out for me.
4: Why don't you go over there now?
2: I'll call her in the morning. I'll see you tomorrow.
4: Who could that be at the door?
2: Well, maybe I'd better find out.
4: Yes, honey, you better.
2: Lieutenant Stein, what are you doing here?
7: I guess you're a little surprised to see me, huh?
2: Yes.
7: Well, Dr. Knapp called me. She said she'd talk to you on the phone, and she didn't like the way you sounded. So I thought I'd come over.
2: Well, it was very nice of you. Very nice. I appreciate it.
7: Dr. Knapp thinks a lot of you. I think you're all right, too.
2: Well, thank you. Under the circumstances...
7: The polygraph. That doesn't mean anything. I've got some news for you. We found the perpetrator.
2: The
7: guy that beat up Mrs. Malloy. He looks something like you. Then Mrs. Malloy was pretty hysterical when she identified you. Anyway, I thought you'd like to know.
2: Oh, that is good news, Lieutenant.
7: Yeah, I thought you'd like it. Well, I'll be getting on home.
2: Thanks so much for coming by.
7: Not at all. Good night.
2: Mother?
1: Who was it, Kenny? Who was at the door?
2: Lieutenant Stein. They, found the perpetrator.
1: The what?
2: The man who committed the crime. The man who attacked Mrs. Malloy. Look, Mother, if it's all right with you, I'm going to take the car and drive over to the hospital. I want to tell Dr. Knapp the machine was wrong.
0: I'll be back shortly with a final thought. To be pronounced guilty by a machine no bigger than a record player, or for that matter, to be pronounced innocent, it's a measure of our wisdom that such machines have no credit in our courts. It's a measure of our devotion to the mechanical instead of the human that they have any credibility at all. Our cast included Jack Grimes, Ann Petoniak, Nat Polin, and Gene Gillespie. Associate Director, Marlon Swing. 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Until next time, then, pleasant dreams.

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0: Come in. Welcome. Welcome to Mystery Theater. I am Hyman Brown. In the mythology of ancient Greece, Hypnos, the god of sleep, and Thanos, the god of death, were twin brothers, and for good reason. When you turn off the light beside your bed and snuggle down under the sheets for a good night's rest, you'll finally slowly drift off into a form of unconsciousness. This blacking out, this easing into a shapeless form of non-existence, gives you an inkling, a kind of preview of what it may mean to enter the doorway of sleep's shadowy brother, death.
1: The brown-purple blood gathered in a swift bead trickling over my side. I could see it. Forrest flung the scalpel aside and began to shout.
2: Ice! Ice! Quick, somebody let me have some ice! Lots of it!
1: Even though my body still clung to me there on the operating table by the merest thread, I knew that Dr. Forrest, in spite of all his skill, had murdered me.
0: Our mystery drama, The Long, Long Sleep, was suggested by a short story of H.G. Wells and was especially written for the Mystery Theater by Arnold Moss. It stars Larry Haynes. I'll be back shortly with Act One.

0: When destiny decides that a man's time has run out, when a gaunt figure menacingly emerges from the half-darkness, his face cloaked under a huge black cowl, and his long, bony finger beckons you to join him, how can you be sure whether or not you are ready? By what signs do you recognize this to be the final, the eternal sleep, the sleep from which no one awakens? It is the night of December 31st, and Norman Hill and his wife Laurie, a couple in their middle 50s, are at home, alone.
1: New Year's Eve, the end and the beginning. For the first time ever,

0: Promotion they've been promising you at the office.
1: Yeah, and the very good chance of my book being picked up as a paperback.
0: Oh, Norman, I'm a very lucky woman. And I love you very much.
1: And, Laurie, I love you.
0: Still, after all these years, you don't want to trade me in for a later model?
1: Not just yet, dear. Oh. I'm delighted to be stuck with what I've got. For a while, anyway.
0: Well, thank you, darling. You're still very sweet and so romantic.
1: And this is it.
0: Oh, have some of the toast and caviar.
1: Yes, of course. Oh, it's great. Wonderful. Happy New Year, darling.
0: Oh, happy New Year to you.
1: And with luck, to another 30 years together.
0: Well, at the very least, I'll drink to that.
1: To us.
0: What is it, Norman? What's wrong? Norman, what's happening? What can I get you? Norman, speak to me. What is it? Norman? Norman, darling. Open your eyes. You're frightening me. Are you all right?
1: Where am I? Laurie.
0: Oh, everything's going to be all right. Now, you started to drink your champagne. You began to choke. And suddenly, you passed out.
1: For long?
0: 5, 10 seconds, maybe. You all right now?
1: Yeah, I'm fine. Just fine. I think.
0: Has this happened before, Norman?
1: I didn't want to worry you.
0: Recently?
1: The last couple of weeks, 2 or 3 times.
0: Oh.
1: Once at lunch with a couple of the fellas from the office.
0: Have you been in pain?
1: No, not really.
0: Well, you've got to see a doctor.
1: Yeah, I suppose so. Maybe I will.
0: No maybes, Norman. Tomorrow morning you make an appointment with Forrest Hatton.
1: What, New Year's Day? It's a holiday, even for doctors.
0: Well, then the next day, Tuesday.
1: Yeah. All right, maybe it's not a bad idea. I'll call him at home.
0: Norman, you just scared the living daylights out of me.
1: Yeah, I guess I did. Anyway, Happy New Year, darling, to both of us. Laurie was scared, and I was too. If you've made up your mind you want to go on living, then you make up your mind to follow the rules, the doctor's rules. Forrest Hatton, who was one of my closest and most trusted friends, put me through the most thorough physical examination I'd ever had in my life. Every test in a book. And then a few days later, at his office...
2: Norman, I've never kidded any of my patients, least of all you. I don't see the point.
1: When, Forrest? How soon?
2: The operation? Yesterday, Norman. No... The longer we wait, the greater the chance we take.
1: We?
2: Do they suspect at the office?
1: No, of course not.
2: And, Laurie?
1: Laurie. Laurie is something else.
2: Oh, what do you say?
1: I'm all yours, Dr. Hatton, I guess.
2: I've already called the hospital. They can take you Thursday morning.
1: It's, day after tomorrow.
2: I wouldn't wait, Norman.
1: Okay. Then, Thursday morning it is. And, the odds of my survival, of my, pulling through?
2: Oh, I'm a doctor, Norman, not a gambler. I don't give odds.
1: But if you did?
2: All right, I'd say an even 50-50.
1: No worse?
2: No worse. You be at the hospital Thursday morning at 8, admitting room. Where are you headed now?
1: The office, then home. Think I'll walk. Clear my head a bit.
2: Do you mind if I walk along with you? You were my last patient.
1: No, of course not, Forrest.
2: Are you sure?
1: Yes, I'm sure. You're afraid I'm about to dissolve into a huge mess of self-pity and despair, aren't you, Forrest? I might take it into my head to do something rash, right?
2: Could be.
1: And if I did?
2: Oh, that would be very foolish. What would be the sense?
1: None. No, Forrest, you're wrong. At this moment, I feel absolutely nothing, not self-pity,

0: spare. Nothing. Just a big, big emptiness. As if I were already dead. This afternoon, as I walked along with Forrest Haddon facing the possibility of my own death, it was all very strange. Every deep, passionate feeling I might have had, depression, fear, resentment, anger, was in some curious way drained out of me. There was nothing left inside me except a bloodless, tranquil resignation to a 50-50 chance of the inevitable.
1: Now, there's no point in minimizing the danger, Norman. It's a very tricky, delicate procedure. Oh, I'm not an alarmist, you know that. I know what I'm doing, and I'll be working with a team.
0: And as we trudged through the snow across from the park toward my office, Forrest kept on assuring me that my life was in the most capable hands. But I couldn't get over the feeling that here I was, living in the very real shadow of death, without my being able to do a thing about it, to control in any way what was happening to me. And what surprised me most was the fact that I was unmoved by the whole thing. I was cool. I was calm until...
2: Norman, look out! Move it!
0: Well, what happened?
1: That big pot with a plant in it must have toppled off the roof of that penthouse. The wind must have blown it.
0: It's a good thing you saw it coming, Forrest. And pushed me out of the way.
1: Yes, just in time.
0: It missed my head by inches. It
1: split your skull right in two. Well, come on, let's not stand here, Norman. Let's move before anything else happens.
0: Yes, thank you. Thank you, Forrest. Thank you very much. For a moment, I'd been brought back to reality. And then a minute later, that same dullness, the feeling of being isolated from the rest of the world, began to take over again.
1: I think that's wonderful about your book, Norman. You know, I don't see how you manage it. A full-time...
0: Forrest kept on talking about my work, possibly to get my mind off whatever was wrong with me. We kept walking through the slush and snow, and I was oblivious to what was going on. I remember starting to cross the street, and then...
2: Norman! What are you doing? Come back here!
1: The light was against you. The brakes on that fellow's car hadn't held, you'd have been killed.
0: Yes, I suppose so. I'm sorry, I wasn't thinking, Forrest. My mind, on other things.
1: Of course, I'm aware of that, but for Pete's sake, Norm, what are you trying to do?
0: My office is in that building over there. I think I'd like to sit in the park alone, if you don't mind, Forrest, before I go up.
1: Oh, sure, Norman.
0: I appreciate your company. It was very thoughtful. I'll see you day after tomorrow at the hospital.
1: 8 a.m.
0: Admitting room. Thanks again, Forrest.
1: And whatever you do, you take it easy, please.
0: I sat down on one of the park benches, and I must have dozed off into a kind of dream. I thought I saw myself actually dead, withered, tattered, one eye pecked out by birds. Through the trees, I saw a vision of the resurrection. A flat plain of writhing graves and rolling tombstones. The rising dead seemed unable to breathe as they struggled upward through the frozen snow out of the earth. After no more than a minute, I came to and started for my office. Now, what was the sense of not quite being connected with what was happening? Was this some weird anticipation, a presentiment of my own death to come? The falling flower pot, my walking in front of that automobile, were they triggered by something that was making me withdraw from all reality, all sense, instincts, even of self-preservation? Before that cold and bony hand was laid on mine, I had no way of knowing.
3: A certain soothsayer warned Julius Caesar to be on his guard against a great peril, a peril that could lead to his death on the day of the month the Romans called the Ides. the Ides of March. When that day came and Caesar went on his way to the Senate, he passed a soothsayer on the street and said to him, "The Ides of March have come, and nothing terrible has happened to me." The soothsayer answered, "Yes, the Ides have come, but they are not yet gone." Mystery Theater will be back shortly with Act 2.

0: death is the veil which those who live call life. They sleep, and it is lifted. That was written by one of our great poets. But do those words apply to Norman Hill? Or are the words of Aesop, the teller of fables, more appropriate? He said, "Better die once and for all than to live in a continual terror of death." On a bitterly cold winter's day, Norman sits alone on a park bench, taking the measure of death.
1: The year was only a few days old, the beginning of things. I wandered slowly out of the park toward my office. Children were romping with their sleds in the fresh snow and the winter sun, gathering strength and experience for the business of life. And I kept thinking, I have been part of all this. And for all I know, I'm nearly done with it now. I walked through the doors of my office, and a curious thing, no one paid any attention to me. Not a soul even looked up from his desk to greet me. It was as if I weren't there. I couldn't understand it. Had I suddenly become invisible or what? I got to my own little cubicle of an office, and I felt a sharp jab of pain just below the heart. My office was bare, completely bare. The chair and the desk were gone, the carpeting, my books, the pictures on the walls, everything. My nameplate on the door, even that had been removed. And for the first time since leaving the doctor's office, I lost the feeling I'd had. That feeling of numbness. Now, what's been happening here? Where are my things? Huh? Will somebody talk to me? Talk to me!
2: Hey, easy, Norm. Take it easy. Relax.
1: Now, Mr. Lewis, what is this? Just look at my office.
2: Surprise!
1: Surprise? Now, for Pete's sake, what on earth are you talking about? That... I'm sorry, excuse me for shouting. I didn't mean to yell.
2: Oh, that's perfectly all right. We may have overdone things a bit. We had no idea you'd take it this way.
1: Take what? What way?
2: Your promotion.
1: My what?
2: Oh, my boy, the way you handled our new account, that was absolutely brilliant. No one in the office could have done it the way you did. And so the board and I decided to kick you up to an executive vice presidency. Congratulations.
1: Yeah. Yeah, that's wonderful. Wonderful, Mr. Lewis. Thank you. Thank you very much.
2: That's why we had them clear out your old office. The big one in the corner, over there. That's yours. All new furnishings. Your personal things are already in.
1: Well, you know, for a minute there with nobody in the office even looking
2: at me... Well, that was part of the act. Part of the surprise.
1: Yeah, well, I must say you threw a real scare into me. I had the feeling maybe... Maybe I wasn't really here, that none of those things was actually happening.
2: Oh, they're happening all right, Mr. Vice President. I hope you'll be with us for a very long, long time.
1: Well, that, Mr. Lewis, at the moment is a little questionable.
2: Questionable?
1: Well, I'll know better on Thursday morning.
2: Now, look, we're ready to match any offer anyone else is making you.
1: No, I doubt that you could match this one, Mr. Lewis. Anyway, I wouldn't call it an offer. Not exactly. On my way home, I found myself lost again in a shifting maze of thoughts about death. I felt more and more certain that on Thursday morning, I was going to die under the operation. Laurie? You home, dear? It's me. My wife wasn't home. She was shopping, of course. Shopping. At this time, something very odd was going on. The chairs, the sofa were all covered with big white sheets. Every surface of every table had been cleared. The drapes had been taken down. And that dull stab of pain hit me once again in the pit of the stomach. I started for the bedroom to change my clothes. Hello?
3: So glad to find you in at last. Been trying to get you all afternoon.
1: Who is this? Who's calling?
3: About the arrangements. The director wasn't quite clear about one or two of the details.
1: What arrangements? Which details? Who is this?
3: First, he wasn't altogether certain how many limousines you had ordered.
1: Limousines?
3: The remains will be properly embalmed, of course, as ordered. But was it your desire to have the lid of the casket of the departed left open or closed?
1: Well, will you, for heaven's sake, tell me who this is?
3: Sir, you are not answering my question.
1: Now, before I hang up on you for the last time, who are you? Who is this?
3: The Golden Rule Funeral Services, of course. Serving families, as you know, with dignity and sympathy at all modest costs. Since 1898. This is the secretary of the director speaking, Mrs. Havencastle.
1: Funeral services? Why are you calling us?
3: Well, isn't this Mr. Yamashita? Mr. Shizuki Yamashita? Or have I, by some mischance, got a wrong number?
1: Oh, sister, have you got a wrong number?
3: Sorry, terribly sorry.
1: I drifted back into the bedroom.
4: Is that you, dear? Oh, what a surprise. What a big surprise.
1: Laurie, have you been home all this time?
4: Well, of course, in the other bedroom, trying on a couple of new dresses I bought. I had the door shut.
1: Is that one of the new dresses?
4: Mm-hmm. What do you think? And what are you doing home? At this time of day, that is.
1: Well, it's been a long day. A pretty full day, too. I saw Forrest Haddon this morning. He had the x-rays, lab reports, everything.
4: And?
1: He's operating on me Thursday morning.
4: That soon?
1: Yeah, my chances of getting through the operation are no better than 50-50, Forrest says. Lori? At the office, I've been promoted. Executive vice president. New office, new everything.
4: Isn't that wonderful?
1: Yeah, vice president. Maybe for one whole day.
4: What do you mean by that?
1: Why? Could be dead day after tomorrow.
4: Norman, dear, worrying about it isn't going to help. Now, both of us, we have to think positively. And feeling sorry for yourself won't help.
1: You know, a strange phone call as I came in. A funeral parlor.
4: What?
1: Yeah, it was the wrong number, they said. Now, Laurie, what on earth is going on here? Now, what's wrong? Tell me what's wrong.
4: Norman, you're hurting me. Let go of me, please. What's the matter with you?
1: Now, why have you got sheets all over the furniture? Why is everything cleaned up and put away as if we or you were going on a long trip someplace, as if I were making arrangements to close down the place? Now, why?
4: Darling, you know as well as I do. The painters are coming in to do the apartment tomorrow morning.
1: Tomorrow?
4: Now, try to control yourself. I know the strain you've been under. It's not been easy for me either.
1: I don't know. I don't know. Your whole attitude since I came in, like I was speaking to a stranger, the way you look at me, the way you talk.
4: It's all in your mind.
1: As if for some reason you were frightened of me. As though you were looking at a ghost. Somebody who'd come back from the grave.
4: Norman.
1: That dress you're wearing.
4: What about
1: it? Well, wouldn't you take it off? That's what a widow wears, isn't it? You're in mourning for me already.
4: Oh, Norman, you can't mean what you're saying.
1: That's a black dress. It's black. Out of respect for the dead.
4: Let me turn on the lights. Now, what color is my dress, Norman?
1: It's blue. It's blue, isn't it? Kind of a navy blue. I thought it was black. I'm sorry.
4: It's all right.
1: Laurie, what's wrong with me?
4: Oh, you're upset, Norman. Terribly upset. And you have every reason, every right to be. Oh, look, darling, why don't you lie down for a bit?
1: You know, when Forrest told me about my chances of pulling through, my body, my mind, everything seemed to go numb, lifeless. As if this were about to happen to somebody else, not to me. And then it suddenly hit me. This is happening to me.
5: and I'm afraid.
4: A nap before dinner will do you a world of good. Put all those dreadful thoughts out of your head. And in the morning...
1: In the morning, nothing will have changed. Nothing. But in the morning, after tossing frantically in my bed all night without even a minute's sleep, I had an idea that I thought might put my mind at ease. Laurie, let's drive up to Avalon.
4: Avalon?
1: Uh-huh.
4: The cemetery?
1: Yes, exactly.
4: You want to drive to the cemetery in this rainstorm? We'll be drowned.
1: Darling, I'd like to go. I'd just like to walk around and look at the family gravestones. You know, the whole family's. I don't know why, but I think it'll make me feel better.
4: Well, if that's what you want, dress warmly. Oh, it'll be freezing up there. And we'll take two umbrellas.
1: Thank you, Laurie. In less than an hour, we were at Avalon Cemetery, where my family had been buried for over 100 years. And we stood there before the big family plot while the wind almost tore our words away and the rain drummed down on our two black umbrellas.
4: Oh, keep your coat buttoned tight around your neck.
1: Yeah, that's Grandfather Curtis over there, my mother's father. Christopher Curtis, born 1859, died 1911.
4: That big headstone over there?
1: Yeah, my father's father's father, my great-grandfather, Charles Robert Hill, born 1838, died 1863, only 25. Killed at the Battle of Chickamauga in the Civil War.
4: The lettering on some of these stones is so worn, you can hardly read them. This is your father's grave over here, isn't it? And next to him, your mother.
1: Yes, that's right. And right behind them, over there. No. Oh, no. I don't believe it.
4: Oh, Norman, what is it?
1: Next to Grandfather Hills. That's impossible.
4: What are you talking about?
1: The letters are badly worn, but you can still see the name. Norman Hill. Laurie, the grave we're looking at is mine.
0: At this moment, it would seem that his fear of death has led Norman Hill to the point where he questions whether or not he is still alive. With Shakespeare's Prince of Denmark, he may be thinking, "For in that sleep of death, what dreams may come when we have shuffled off this mortal coil must give us pause. There's the respect that makes calamity of so long a life." Mystery Theater will be back shortly.

0: to Norman Hill, under the dark shadow of a fate he sees as fairly certain, death has suddenly become defiant, perceptible, real. So much so that he is beginning to doubt whether he is still alive. Or perhaps he has fallen into the kind of deep sleep that is death without dying, living but not life. He and his wife, Laurie, on a windy, rain-swept morning, stand in a corner of a cemetery, looking at the cold gray headstones over the graves of Norman's family.
1: What you see? Right behind those other gravestones over there. Oh, no, I don't believe it.
2: Norman, what is it?
1: That headstone next to my grandfather's. It's impossible.
2: What are you talking about?
1: The letters are badly worn. You can barely make out the name, but look closely. It says Norman Hill. Laurie, the grave we're looking at is mine.
2: Norman, be sensible. Now, get closer to it. Look again.
1: I know, it's so hard to see in the rain.
2: Well, look at it. Look at the letters. Look at the dates.
1: Born 1859. That's Grandma Hill. That's my grandmother's grave.
2: Of course. And her name
1: Her name was Norma. I was named after her. That's what the headstone reads. N-O-R-M-A. The extra N, I thought I read. It just isn't there.
2: Darling, it's cold.
1: Yeah.
2: Wouldn't it be more sensible to go back home now before we both come down with pneumonia?
1: The next morning, I was up at dawn. I'd been awake and hot and thirsty all night long. The glow of pain under my ribs seemed more massive than ever.
2: We'd better go, Norman.
1: Sure. On a dot of 8, I checked into the admitting room at the hospital. I kissed Laurie. Was it goodbye? After what seemed like an eternity of details of preparation, I was finally placed on a table and wheeled into the operating room. Forrest Haddon, in his operating greens, was standing over me.
3: Good morning, Norman. How do you feel?
1: All right, I guess. Will it hurt much?
3: No, not a bit. You'll be out cold under a general anesthetic. And your heart's as sound as a bell, so we don't have to worry about that.
1: Oh, that's good.
3: All right now, Norman. Start counting backwards. Begin with 100.
1: Backwards.
3: 100. 99.
1: 98. 97.
3: That's very good, Norman. Excellent.
1: 96.
3: Mm-hmm.
1: 95.
3: Mm-hmm.
1: 94.
3: Just breathe normally.
1: 93.
3: It's fine.
1: 92.
3: Fine.
1: 91. I knew I'd never come out of the ether. Just as I was going under, I think I heard Forrest say to one of his assistants,
3: "We've got to be extra careful. One little slip of the knife into a branch, any branch of the portal vein, and we're out of luck."
1: I could still make out his words. This was my last moment of awareness, my last act of consciousness. 73... 72. 71. And then great silence. A monstrous silence. An impenetrable blackness came over me. There must have been an interval of absolute unconsciousness. Seconds, maybe minutes. Then I realized I was not dead. I was still in my body. But all the sensations that make up the background of consciousness had gone. I do not think I saw. I do not think I heard. But I was aware of everything that was going on. Forrest was bending over me. The lower part of his face was masked. Behind his glasses, his eyes were intent, unmoving, glued onto whatever he was doing.
3: Stand by with suction. Scalpel.
1: I saw him reach for the scalpel, a large one. I saw him slice into my flesh with swift dexterity. It was interesting to see myself being cut into as if I were a drum of cheese without the slightest bit of pain. I was looking into Forrest's eyes, into his mind, his brain. I could see that he was being extremely careful, afraid of cutting a branch. What do you call it? Oh, yes, a branch of the portal vein. And ending my life right there and then. I could read his thoughts in his eyes.
4: You're right, Norman. Absolutely right. I'm struggling between the two possibilities of either cutting too little or cutting too much. And I'm afraid. Afraid.
1: And then, suddenly, like an escape of water from under a floodgate, I could see a great swirling uprush of horrible realization in Forrest's eyes.
5: Damn! The vein! I've cut into the vein!
1: The brown-purple blood gathered in a swift bead, trickling over my side. Forrest flung the scalpel aside and began to shout,
5: Ice! Ice! Quick, ice! Lots of it! And hand me that clamp!
1: Thoughts rushed through my mind with incredible speed, but with perfect clarity. Even though my body still clung to me by the merest thread, I knew that in spite of all his skill, Forrest had killed me. I was aware of a growing pull upon me, as though some huge magnet were drawing me out of my body. The doctor, his assistants, the nurses seemed to have vanished. And I was in midair, flying swiftly upward. And the circle of scenery beneath me grew wider and wider. And the sky became deeper and richer in color, until in no time at all, it had become a terrifying black, as dark and foreboding as no blackness I had ever beheld before. An innumerable host of stars broke out upon the sky, and then as from nowhere, the sun suddenly appeared, wiping out the darkness. An incredibly strange and wonderful disk of blue white light, rimmed about with a fringe of writhing tongues of red fire.
3: Turn away, Norman. Don't look at it. Protect your eyes.
1: How do I do that?
3: Put your hands over your eyes.
1: Just a minute. Who are you? Where are we?
3: I'm here to help you.
1: Why, I can't see you. I have the feeling that I've not left the Earth, but that the Earth is pulling away, leaving me.
3: It's interesting that you should notice so soon.
1: Well, not only the Earth, but the whole solar system seems to be streaming past me. I wonder if scattered in the wake of the Earth, there must be others like me, maybe millions and millions of them floating through space, the same as I am.
3: That's altogether possible.
1: Well, suppose I should collide into some of them.
3: Oh, that's not very likely.
1: Why not?
3: The space through which you're all traveling, you and they, is infinite. It has no beginning. It has no end. Plenty of room for all of you.
1: Look, the North Star. Over there, the Little Dipper. Isn't that the Southern Cross? It's so clear, so big.
3: You know your stars.
1: Well, you see, in my latest book, Lost in the Stars, I called it.
3: Yes?
1: Oh, I shouldn't be talking about my book, not now. Oh, my. Such color. As though the light were coming from a world of sapphires and that big red one down there, like a brilliant ruby rushing up to us.
3: That's Mars. And that one is Venus.
1: Oh, yes. And the one with the little moons around it and all those rings.
3: Saturn, of course.
1: Oh, yes.
3: And those rings are all crystals of ice. Now, with luck, we get to the interesting part.
1: Oh, and what's that?
3: Outside and beyond your solar system, past all the planets you know.
1: With luck. What does that mean? Where are we? Where have we come to?
3: To the edge of the outer universe?
1: It was hard to believe what I was seeing. Faster and faster, one galaxy after another rushed by, a hurry of whirling fireballs speeding into the endless void of space. Countless unfamiliar planets and constellations circled about me, catching the light in some ghostly fashion and then vanished into non-existence. I had at last reached the complete wilderness of space. And now, at last, I knew what happens when you leave this earthly life. The long, long sleep. Now I knew what it felt like to be dead. Suddenly, I was no longer a detached observer. I was terrified, thrown into an intolerable darkness, horror, and despair. Because I knew now. I knew now I didn't want to leave the Earth so soon. I knew now I wanted to live. And again, I heard that same voice.
3: Norman, you see that little speck of light?
1: Yes.
3: Keep your eye on it.
1: It's growing bigger. It's more distinct, like a pale brown cloud of some kind. Yeah, it's funny.
3: Funny?
1: The shape of it, I think I've seen something like it somewhere before. It's like a...
3: Yes?
1: Like a clenched fist.
3: Do you see anything else?
1: Yes, the fist, the hand, is holding a stick. A shiny white stick of some kind, but nothing is very clear. Nothing is in focus. And above the hand, there's a little circle of light, sort of phosphorescent. The stick and the hand are just below it.
3: You'll be all right, Norman. Everything's going to be all right.
1: All right.
3: And there will be no pain, Norman. No pain ever again.
1: Why? How?
3: You may live to be 115, Norman, and able to eat and drink almost anything. The operation, I'm happy to say, has been 100% successful.
1: Forrest Haddon, my doctor, was standing beside me. I was in a hospital bed. The circle of light I'd been looking at was the face of a clock on the wall. And the white rod was the railing at the foot of the bed.
2: Norman? Norman, darling. Oh, thank heavens it's all over.
1: Laurie, I'm alive.
2: Of course you're alive. How do you feel?
1: I'm not sure. A little weak. See, I've been away for a while. Far away. On a rather long trip.
2: I know, dear. I know just what you mean.
1: You know what? I have a wonderful idea for my next book.
2: Oh, you mustn't talk. You must rest.
1: It's about this fella whose doctor starts to operate on them. A 50-50 chance of his making it. The doctor's knife slips. The patient sees the accident, realizes he's dead, goes off on a journey into space, sees all kinds of strange phenomena.
0: I'll be back shortly with a final thought. In recent days, there have been many heated discussions over the true definition of the word death. Biological death, where there is total cessation of all vital functions. Legal death, where many of these vital functions continue, but where there are no other signs of life as we know it. We leave the resolution of this question to the theologians, the scientists, even the lawyers. One thing we're almost sure of, along with Norman Hill, the journey to death may not only be terrifying, but it will also be very interesting.
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0: Come in. Welcome. Welcome to Mystery Theater. I'm Hyman Brown. A good name, a man or woman, a great poet tells us, is the immediate jewel of their souls. True enough. And how valiantly, even desperately, all of us would fight to preserve and protect a good name. But would you also do better to preserve or protect a bad name? Look at it this way. Suppose a bad name was the only name you had. Suppose it was a name that would make you rich and famous. What then? Would you give it up?
1: Having trouble?
2: Yeah. Thanks for stopping.
1: Well, what seems to be the trouble?
2: Well, I think it's the carburetor.
1: Well, let me take a look.
2: Don't bother.
1: Huh?
2: I'm onto the game. You're working with Jim Kuick, aren't you?
1: What are you talking about?
2: Don't move.
1: Mister, what are you pointing that gun at me for?
2: I'm just going to kill you before you kill me. Kubik monkeyed with the carburetor, so I'd have to stop along here.
1: Look, I figured you were in trouble, and I wanted to help.
2: Well, if you're religious, I'll give you a couple of seconds to pray.
1: You got it all wrong. You look like you were in trouble. I only want...
0: Our mystery drama, Hung Jury, was written especially for the Mystery Theater by Sam Dan and stars Howard De Silva.

0: They exist in every country. Here they are referred to as Middle America. They are the hard-working, sober-minded members of the community, the guardians of its morality. And one of their vast number is the hero, or more properly, the protagonist of our play. His name is Henry Pollard. He is 40-ish, bald, a bit plumpish, and like the character in the classic popular song, you pass him on the street and you never notice him. And the only reason you'll notice him now is because we shall take you into his house, a suburban strip ranch where we shall confront him in an after-dinner discussion with his wife.
1: Henry?
2: Yes?
1: I'm afraid I did something you might not approve of this afternoon.
2: Oh, there's not much danger of that. What was it?
1: I volunteered you again.
2: Did you? What for this time?
1: Oh, the books at the church are so confused.
2: And you said I would straighten them out.
1: They need someone who's an accountant.
2: I don't mind, Norma.
1: You don't?
2: Of course not.
1: Well, I do. Now that I think of it, I just...
2: Oh, dear. You're upset.
1: Yes. Yes, I'm upset. Let me tell you why. Louise Farnham, head of the finance committee, called me and said, "Darling, our books are absolute chaos. Could Henry be a doll and straighten them out?"
2: Well?
1: I said yes, without thinking. And then I said to myself, why?
2: Why shouldn't I, Norma? I'm an accountant.
1: You're not the only accountant in the congregation. Why don't they ever ask Seth Burton or Tom Mosley?
2: Well...
1: Whenever something has to be done, the automatic reflex action. Call on Henry Pollard.
2: I don't mind.
1: You've been extending yourself for 10 years. In the church, the school, the charities. And where did it get you?
2: Where is it supposed to get me?
1: Nowhere definite, I suppose, but... I don't think you're getting any real satisfaction out of it.
2: Now, that's not true, Norm. What's all this? Why are you so upset?
1: Because you're being taken for granted, and I think that rankles you. I think you're bored with your life.
2: Norma, darling.
1: No, you're 40. You're not really getting anywhere.
2: I've got a promotion coming up.
1: You haven't made a mark on the world, and you think being active in the community will somehow do something. But it hasn't.
2: Darling, I'm very content.
1: You don't use that word at 40. It's men like you who eventually break out, do something rash, desperate.
2: What can I do to convince you that I'm happy with the way things are?
1: Oh, I guess I'm being silly. I'm not even sure I understand what I'm saying. Oh, I hope that's not the office.
2: Darling, if they need me, they need me. Hello.
3: Hi, precious.
2: Who is this?
3: Oh, you're not alone.
2: Yes, Mr. McTavish. I remember you.
3: Can you get away?
2: Well, aren't you supposed to be in Los Angeles?
3: Oh, I missed you, sweetie, so I came home.
2: Well, if you need the figures, I... I'm sorry you missed me at the office.
3: Oh, Angel, I miss you everywhere. I can't get enough of you.
2: No, you people cannot do the annual report unless I check it out. Where are you staying?
3: Oh, baby, the champagne is cooling nicely.
2: I see. Well, look, this kind of thing really cannot be permitted.
3: Pour it on.
2: Suppose I weren't home this evening.
3: Honey, I'd be so lonely, I think I'd die.
2: Well, we'll have to make it short.
3: But, sweet.
2: Save time. Make sure everything's laid out and ready for me.
3: Oh.
1: Do you have to go out this evening?
2: Well, these are the West Coast people. They were supposed to be here at lunch. They claim their plane was late or something.
1: Oh.
2: They have their presentation tomorrow afternoon. Oh, well, what's the use in complaining?
1: Darling, suppose you'd refused.
2: That's not in my nature.
1: I'm worried about you.
2: Why? There's absolutely nothing to worry about.
3: Hello?
2: Norma, did I wake you?
3: No, dear. I've been waiting up.
2: Well, that's why I called. This thing is going to take longer than I thought. I can't tell you how confused everything is.
3: Will you be very late?
2: I'm afraid so. Don't wait up for me.
3: Of course I'm all right. You're letting these people take advantage of you.
2: Well, I don't mind.
3: Oh, Henry, sometimes I wish you would mind.
2: You'd better get to bed, dear. Good night.
3: Good night.
4: Lover.
2: Hey, how you doing?
4: I need $100.
2: I gave you $100 a half hour ago.
4: Well, the bad man took it away from me. He kept making that little ball drop into black every time I said red. So I thought I'd fool him. I said black, and he made it drop red.
2: Well, our luck will change.
4: Can I have $100?
2: Well,
4: Something wrong? You have such a funny look. I mean, a serious funny look.
2: I don't have $100.
4: Oh, well, that's nothing. When we were in Vegas, you didn't have $1,000 that time either. But you just went ahead and asked Mr. Nightingale if everything was okay.
2: Mr. Nightingale?
4: Yes. You said they call him Mr. Nightingale because he sings such a sweet song.
2: Well, it's just that I'm in kind of deep.
4: Oh, precious. You mean you won't give me $100?
2: Sure I will, sure. You just wait here.
5: Well, Mr. Pollard, have a seat.
2: Thank you.
5: What can I do for you?
2: I would like to extend my line of credit.
5: Credit, credit, credit. The whole world's based on credit. Oh, well, let's check it out.
2: Well, what are we checking out?
5: Oh, we're completely up to date, Mr. Pollard. The dial on this telephone is hooked into a computer. In this little book, we have a roster of our customers' names, and besides each is his code number. Let's see, Pollard. Yeah. Oh, yes. 091. And so we dial 091. And in practically no time at all, the computer prints out on this typewriter everything we need to know. No sooner said than done. Oh, my. Oh, my goodness. I'm afraid we cannot extend you any more credit.
2: But you said... You said my credit was unlimited.
5: Yes, yes, we said that, and it's true. Your credit may be unlimited, but you... You're the one that's limited.
2: I don't understand.
5: Well, now, sir, you are an accountant, true?
2: Yes.
5: And so you, of all people, should certainly have an orderly sense of finance. You owe us a total of $20,000.
2: $20,000?
5: It adds up, doesn't it? 50 here, 100 there, 1,000 another time.
2: But I...
5: Yes, you don't remember, of course. This is the safe limit of your credit. And, of course, we must now discuss a means of payment.
2: 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I don't have anywhere near that kind of money.
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5: We... chose a propitious time to enter your home and consider the contents. And these, plus other valuable items, total $10,000.
2: But I can't sell...
5: For the other 10, you can take a second mortgage on your house. You see? The money does exist.
2: But all the furniture and valuables you're talking about belong to my wife.
5: Of course.
2: And the mortgage, The house, we own it jointly. I couldn't raise money without her consent.
5: And here you were saying you had no money.
2: But I can't ask my wife to...
5: Why not?
2: Well, because what could I tell her?
5: The truth.
2: How? How can I tell her the truth?
5: Sir, what kind of marriage do you have?
2: She'll divorce me.
5: In which case, you'll divide your property down the line, and your half will be enough to satisfy your debt.
2: How can I tell her I've been gambling and that I had another woman?
5: No, you don't have to tell her about the other woman, just the gambling.
2: I can't tell her.
5: You will. You will. Just a matter of choosing the right time.
2: There's never a right time for...
5: Oh, yes, yes, yes, there is, there is. And you pick it. Would you rather go home and tell her now? Or would you rather tell her after we break your legs?
0: His name may be Mr. Nightingale, but the song he sings is far more fitting for a vulture. Well, our friend Henry Pollard does not seem to have a pleasant set of alternatives, but there is no way to avoid the choice, and so he will decide as soon as I return with Act Two

0: When a man walks what is called the straight and narrow all his life, the law of averages insists he will have to fall off eventually. And the distance he falls is usually related to how firm is his step in the first place. Henry Pollard must have been treading very lightly because he has fallen all the way.
1: I can't do it. I can't tell Norma.
2: Then there may be another alternative. Steal it. Steal it from your company.
1: Steal it? I'm not a thief.
2: Oh, yes, you are. You're willing to steal the money from me. And don't say that's different.
1: I can't steal the money.
2: Why not? You're an accountant.
1: Oh, I don't handle money. I just keep track of figures.
2: Well, then you just have to go home and test your marriage.
3: Have you got my 100, sweetie?
2: Huh?
3: My 100 smackers. So call because I'll give you a kiss for each and every one of them.
1: No. Let's go home.
3: I don't want to go home. I want to play roulette.
1: I don't have any more money.
3: I know. That's why you went in to see Mr. Nightingale.
1: He won't give me any more.
3: Uh-oh. You're broke.
1: And in debt.
3: Oh.
1: Let's get out of here.
3: Where can we go?
1: Who cares?
3: I care.
1: What was all this you were telling me about being a free spirit, huh?
3: Well, your spirit can be free, but everything else costs money.
1: Well, let's just get in the car and drive, huh?
3: And live on what?
1: On my credit cards. It'll take them maybe a year to catch up with me, and then who cares?
3: It's been nice knowing you, Henry.
1: Julie.
3: Henry, a girl has to be sure of the rent.
1: But I can't go home. I can't. My name is Henry Randall Pollard, and I intend to take my life with this pistol. I commit this act because I don't have the ability to achieve success, nor do I have the humility to live with failure. Nor do I have the courage to pull the trigger. No, I'm not afraid to die. I just am not willing to shoot. Because if I make it a suicide, then Norma and the kids will not collect the insurance. What I better do is have an accident. An automobile accident.

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1: Thanks for stopping. I don't know. Something went wrong with the car.
2: Well, I can give you a lift to the nearest phone or garage.
1: Would you? Oh, that would be fine. My name is Barrington. Elmer A. Barrington.
2: I'm Henry Pollard.
1: Well, this is so kind of you, Mr. Pollard. So very kind. Could you drop me off at a motel? I'd like to spend the night there and worry about the car tomorrow.
2: Sure.
1: Sufficient unto the day, the trouble's there too, as they say.
2: Hop in.
1: I just got a few things I want to take with me. This bag and my attaché case. That's about all. Now I'll just run up the windows and lock the doors.
2: Let me give you a hand.
1: No. Don't you touch that case.
2: What? I only wanted to help.
1: Put it down.
2: Well, sure. I'm sorry.
1: Yeah. I see it all now. This is the way it was supposed to be. Kubik arranged for my car to stall out on the turnpike. Then you happen along as if by coincidence and kill me and take the money. That's an old trick.
2: Will you please tell me what you're talking about?
1: Oh, yes. It's the last trick you'll ever try.
2: Hey, what are you going to do with that gun? You can't kill me.
1: Oh, but I can. And I kill very well.
2: Look, mister.
1: Because I have an instinct. A hunter's instinct. A killer's instinct. I smell, I sense death and murder.
2: Look, all I wanted to do was help you.
1: And before I kill you, I must tell you why your little scheme failed.
2: I had no scheme.
1: You were overmatched. You and my idiot servant, Kubik.
2: I don't know anybody named...
1: This is the last minute of your life. And you should know why your amateurish plan was doomed from the start.
2: Believe me.
1: I've lived here in America 30 years. Look at me. Listen to how I speak. I'm an American, a typical American, no? But my name isn't Barrington. It's von Barenheim. I killed 100,000, 200,000, who can count them? I pacified Warsaw for my Führer. The others, Goering, Himmler, Goebbels, Streicher, all dead, all gone, except me. Me, the one they call the werewolf of Warsaw. And now, you're dead too. Fire!
3: It was a miracle. He pulled the trigger, but the gun misfired. I jumped him. He may have been a killer in his day, but that day was over. He was now an elderly man. He kept pulling the trigger, but I was able to push the gun against him. And when it finally went off, the bullet killed him, not me. Ironic. Why had I struggled? Why didn't I let him kill me? I had wanted to die. Or did I? And he had said something about money. I opened his attaché case. It was filled with bills. 20s, 50s, 100s, in neat bundles. I felt absolutely no remorse. It wasn't as if I had killed a decent person. He was, after all, a Nazi war criminal. And why should I involve the police and try to explain? And why not just take the money? Bury the attaché case a few miles down the road and go home. Go home. Pay off Mr. Nightingale and never stray off the straight and narrow path again. Because, well, maybe this was the way Providence chose to reward me for being a good citizen who had only made one little mistake.
4: Will you be home for dinner again this evening, Henry?

0: Of course. I come home every night, don't I?
1: Well, yes, dear. This past month.
0: I had to slow down. Been working too hard. No more night sessions at the office.
1: I'm glad you don't drive around so much at night anymore. Say, you know that night you came home late?
0: Hmm?
1: I think it was the last time you stayed at the office. A man was murdered on the turnpike.
0: Yes. Yes, I think I remember.
1: Well, they caught the murderer.
0: They what? Who is he?
1: Henry, you look so pale. Well, I don't blame you. You passed that spot just before or just after it happened. It might have been you.
0: Who's the murderer?
1: Well, he's not the murderer yet, not until he's convicted. But the suspect is a man named James Kubik.
0: James Kubik?
1: Yes, he's been arrested and charged. And they don't do that unless they're pretty sure, do they?
0: James Kubik. Now what do I do? Do I say that Mr. Kubik is innocent? Do I come forward and present myself as the killer of Mr. Elmer A. Barrington? I should. And if I were everything I claim to be, that people think I am, I would. But I'm not what I claim to be. If I were, I'd never have gotten into this thing in the first place. But how can I let an innocent man... Well, maybe a jury will acquit him. No point in my being hasty. Just wait and see what happens. Was there any mail today, dear?
1: Yes. I was going to call you at the office, but... Well, you received a summons for jury duty.
0: I'm on the panel.
1: Do you know who can get you out of it?
0: Well, why should I want to get out of
1: it? Louise Farnham's husband, Howard. It's about time... Did you just ask why would you want to get out of it? You can get stuck with a murder case and be tied up for weeks... Even months.
0: Well, but it's the duty of every citizen.
1: Certainly. Therefore, let somebody else do it.
0: No, dear. I'm afraid I'll have to accept my obligation.
2: Mr. Pollard, you are aware of the fact that you're under oath.
0: Yes.
2: My name is Victoria Ullman. I am the attorney for the people. Do you know me?
0: I do not.
2: Do you know the defendant, James Kubik?
0: No.
2: His attorney, Mr. Kenneth Hayes?
0: No.
2: His Honor, Judge Wilson?
0: No.
2: Did you know the deceased, Mr. Elmer Barrington?
0: No.
2: Do you know any of the jurors so far selected?
0: No.
2: Then you are not acquainted with any of the parties so far involved in this trial.
0: That's right.
2: And have you formed any opinions on the matter?
0: No.
2: You understand you will be sequestered for the duration of the trial, unable to go to your office by day or to your home at night?
0: Yes.
2: Your Honor, the people find Mr. Henry Pollard acceptable.
0: I knew the questions were a matter of form. All the time she was talking to me, she was looking at me, trying to determine, maybe to guess, if I could be fair, or if I could even be prejudiced in her behalf. I breathed a sigh of relief. I was halfway home. I wanted to be on this jury. I wanted to be on this jury more than anything else in the world. But Mr. Hayes, the defense lawyer, he scared me.
3: Mr. Pollard? The defendant's name, Kubik, does it suggest an ethnic origin to you?
0: Well, perhaps.
3: What kind of origin?
0: Oh, European.
3: What kind of European?
0: What kind? I'm not sure.
3: Would you suppose it to be Slavic?
0: Yes, I would suppose so.
3: Do you have any feelings, one way or another, about people with foreign-sounding names?
0: No. He looked at me very closely, very carefully. He was coming to a decision. I couldn't say a word. What I wanted to tell him was, pick me. Pick me. I'll see to it that your client goes free. I know he's innocent. Choose me. But of course I couldn't say that. I couldn't say anything. I could only wait and hope. Hope that somehow he would read something in my voice that would make him say, yes. It seemed he regarded me for an hour. But it had to be much less than a minute. Finally, he said,
3: Your Honor, Henry Pollard is acceptable to the defense.
4: Acceptable to both the people and to the defense. We have Henry Pollard now, a juror, sitting in judgment. We know what no one in that courtroom would even dare to suspect, that juror number 6, Henry Pollard, is the killer and not the defendant, the accused James Kubik. How much justice can be served here? You know that justice always triumphs when we return with Act 3 of Mystery Theater.

0: We have been observing the workings of fate in the life of one Henry Pollard. Henry Pollard is a typical citizen outwardly, but inwardly we are aware of other things. Henry has led two lives, one the safe, sober, uneventful suburban existence. The other has seen him violate at least 5 of the commandments. Now both lives come together in a courtroom where Henry, who has committed murder, is not in the prisoner's chair where he belongs, but in the jury box.
1: And we will prove that the defendant, James Kubik, did, with all malice aforethought, plan and execute a scheme to murder his employer, Elmer A. Barrington.
2: As she started to talk, I looked at the defendant very carefully for the first time. He was about my age, small. He had shifty eyes, which I suppose was not in his favor. He had a nervous manner, which didn't help either. But he had a right to be nervous. He was on trial for his life. I wanted to tell him, "Don't worry. I won't let you pay the bill for me. You're safe. I'll swing this jury for you."
1: Mrs. Bronson, you were Mr. Barrington's housekeeper?
3: That's absolutely correct.
1: You worked for him for how long?
3: 15 years.
1: And what kind of a man was he to work for?
3: A saint.
1: What business was Mr. Barrington engaged in, Mrs. Bronson?
3: He bought and sold.
1: What?
3: Anything. Everything. Stocks, bonds, houses, business. He was a very sharp, shrewd man.
1: And was he accustomed to carrying cash with him in large amounts?
3: Oh, yes. Thousands of dollars in that attaché case of his. And when I'd say to him, "Mr. Barrington, ain't that dangerous?" he'd say, "Well, I got Kubik to protect me." Some protection that one turned out.
1: The pistol he was carrying the night he was shot, the one that killed him, lying there on the table, do you recognize it?
3: Yes, ma'am. Belongs to Mr. Kubik.
1: Will you tell us what happened the night of the murder?
3: Well, Mr. Barrington had just got a phone call, and he said, "I have to go upstairs and get my attaché case. Get hold of Kubik and tell him he has to drive me."
4: Where's Kubik?
5: I'm right here, Mr. Barrington.
4: What's the matter with you? You look like hell. Been drinking again?
5: Oh, no, sir. I just feel sick.
4: I can't let you drive me if you're sick. Is the convertible okay to take?
5: Yes, sir. I fixed the carburetor.
4: Come out with me and make sure.
3: Mr. Barrington, I'll need some money to pay some food bills tomorrow.
4: Wait a minute. I got some here in my case. Will a $100 bill cover it?
3: Yes, sir. He opened that briefcase, and it was chock full of money. Well, I'd seen it before, so it didn't faze me none. But Kubik's eyes, they shone like floodlights.
1: And then Mr. Barrington and the defendant left the room. When did you see Mr. Kubik again?
3: Say half an hour later. I was in the kitchen. I thought you'd gone to bed.
5: Yeah, I can't sleep.
3: Where are you going?
5: You mean I got to check in and out to you?
3: I thought you were sick.
5: I got to go out and get some air.
3: You mean some booze?
5: I got to get rid of a headache.
3: Maybe if you went on the wagon.
5: This is a good little thing you got here. You keep telling the boss I'm a loss, and then...
3: How come you get all them hangovers?
5: I got headaches.
3: From booze?
5: No. From the boss. He can drive you crazy. One day, I am going to kill him.
3: I believe you would, too.
5: Now, shut up.
3: Where are you going?
5: I said I was going out.
1: Now, Mr. Kubik, you walked out to the garage with Mr. Barrington.
5: Yes, I did.
1: And you checked out the carburetor of the convertible?
5: Yeah, I did that.
1: And then you claim you gave him the pistol.
5: Yes.
1: Ordinarily, you would carry the pistol because you were also his bodyguard.
5: Well, yes, but I wasn't driving him that night.
1: No one saw you give this pistol to Mr. Barrington?
5: Well, nobody else was there.
1: So we only have your word for it.
5: Why would I lie?
1: Why, indeed? Were you aware of the fact that Mr. Barrington carried large sums of money on his person?
5: I didn't know what he carried. It was all in that case.
1: Mrs. Bronson has just testified that Mr. Barrington opened the attaché case in your presence and that it was filled with bills.
5: I did not see it. I mean, I mind my own business. Somebody opens a private briefcase, I don't snoop to see what's inside.
1: What have you to say to the testimony given by Mrs. Bronson that you threatened to kill Mr. Barrington?
5: I didn't threaten to kill Mr. Barrington.
1: Did you say, one day I'm gonna kill him? Well, did you?
5: No.
1: You didn't say it.
5: But I did not mean it. Why would I kill him?
1: Because he was strict. Because he may have insisted on a better job from you.
5: Everybody says something they don't mean sometimes. Don't you? Don't you ever get mad at somebody?
2: It was going from bad to worse. When you sit on a jury, you know how things are being taken by your panel mates. You can tell, well, by the way they breathe, the way they listen, the way they pay attention or pretend to pay attention. You can tell everyone's already leaning one way or the other, and they were leaning toward conviction. Unfortunately, he was a terrible witness for himself.
1: Didn't Mr. Barrington threaten to fire you?
5: No. Yes.
1: And isn't it true that the real reason he kept you is because you were willing to work for low wages?
5: Well,
1: why were you willing to be underpaid, Mr. Kubik?
5: Well, jobs are hard to get.
1: Especially for a man with a criminal record.
2: To compound the damage, Kubik had served time for assault. He had almost killed a man. There may have been some justification, but I could see he was gone. And yet, I couldn't let him pay the bill for me. Or could I? But what could I do? Stop the trial and step forth and confess? No, I couldn't do that either. And then it occurred to me, there was a way. He would be found guilty, but I could make him a hero. He would get off easily. All I had to do was somehow get word to his counsel.
6: Your Honor, I wish to recall the defendant to the stand. I do this because we've come into possession of a piece of evidence which casts an entirely new light on this case. Mr. Kubik, you came to this country from Poland?
5: Yeah.
6: While in Warsaw during the war, had you ever heard of a man named von Barrenheim?
5: My memory ain't so good.
6: You were an officer in the Polish army, were you not?
5: Yeah, I think I was a lieutenant. I don't really remember.
6: When the Nazis overran Poland, special Gestapo execution squads hunted down most of the Polish officers.
5: I think that's what happened, but I don't remember. I was in prison. I find it hard to remember. I get headaches.
6: The leader of the execution squads was Colonel Fritz von Barrenheim. He was known as the Werewolf of Warsaw. You remember him?
5: People think I get drunk all the time, but it's just that I have this headache.
6: He was a war criminal. Hundreds of thousands died because of his atrocities. Now, we have been able to determine that this von Barrenheim escaped to America and changed his identity to Elmer A. Barrington.
5: I got a headache now.
6: But you, one night you recognized him. Something happened. He gave himself away. Filled with completely human, absolutely understandable desire for revenge, in a fit of emotion you simply could not control, you killed him.
5: No. I did not kill him.
6: You killed him to avenge your dead and tortured countrymen.
5: I never killed anyone.
2: The air was changing in that jury room. I could smell it. They were leaning forward and looking at him now. For the first time, they saw him as a human being. I glanced at the lady on my left. A tear was running down her cheek. But the idiot, he was too stupid to see his only chance was to confess. Confess, you fool. Confess, and you're a hero. His lawyer was working desperately to make him see it.
6: It doesn't lessen your guilt, but it makes it human. Thou shalt not kill, the book tells us. But how do we answer those who understand only death and murder? You're a hero. You've avenged a million crimes. Your name will go down in history as the Avenger of Warsaw.
5: I would not kill anybody.
2: This stupid, cringing coward. He was being offered immortality, and he didn't have the courage to accept it. He would have a place in history. He would be somebody. But he sat there, just stammering, stuttering, until finally the idea seemed to percolate somehow into his brain.
6: You need not be ashamed, Mr. Kubik.
5: Oh, well, I...
6: Confess proudly. Accept the blame, but also the glory.
5: Yes. Yes. I recognized him.
2: Confess? To what can he confess? I killed Barrenheim. Me, I did it. It's my glory, not his. It's my immortality, not his. Why should he be known as the destroyer of the werewolf of Warsaw, the avenger of the innocent martyrs? I'm the one who killed Barrenheim.
6: Tell us, Mr. Kubik, tell the court in your own words how you recognized this infamous monster.
2: No, no, that glory, that credit, it belongs to me. I won't give it away. I won't give up a place in history. I won't. It's mine.
6: Tell us, Mr. Kubik.
7: He can't tell you anything. Do you know why? He didn't do it. I'm the one. I killed Barrenheim.
8: What are you saying?
7: Listen to me, everybody. I killed him. You see, I recognized him from an old picture in a magazine. I never forget a face. I killed him. You don't believe me? I'll show you where I hid the attaché case. That'll prove it. Prove that I, Henry Pollard, killed the werewolf of Warsaw. Let the whole world know that I killed him.
0: I'll return in a few moments with a final thought. Henry Pollard became a hero. Of course he went to jail because some of the suspicious-minded people on the jury, another jury that was impaneled to try him, wanted to know what had happened to the money. But there are still those who see him as a man of the purest motives. Our cast included Howard De Silva, Catherine Byers, Joan Shea, Bob Dryden, and Guy Sorrell. Associate Director, Marlon Swing. This is Hyman Brown, Producer-Director, inviting you to return to our Mystery Theater for another adventure in the macabre. Until next time, then, pleasant dreams.

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0: Come in. Welcome. Welcome to Mystery Theater. I am Hyman Brown. This is a story of something lost and never found again. A sob story, a strange story, but in no sense a warning. For certainly no one of us listening could ever be caught up in such a set of circumstances. Or could we? How sure is any of us of our destiny?
1: Tom, take it easy.
2: I can't, Laura. You don't understand.
1: I don't know why not. I love you. Why can't I understand what possesses you?
2: There's no way to explain. It's just the devil that rides my tail.
1: Look out, Tom!
2: Hold on tight. Remember, I love you. It's better this way.
0: Our mystery drama, The Ghostly Rival, was written especially for the Mystery Theater by Ian Martin and stars Will McKenzie. I'll be back shortly with Act One. The crumpled remnants of the car are now a dying sheet of flame. The bright oranges of the fire, smeared and dulled by the black smoke as rescue crews work. The man, mercifully thrown clear of the raging flames, his fall broken by the thick underbrush, lies still and limp as the ambulance crew pick him up and carry him to the waiting ambulance. It takes off immediately, and soon, within the city limits, the familiar whoop-whoop of warning clears the road in front of it. It strikes a note of doom to all who hear it. And then suddenly, there is the muted quiet of the hospital.
3: Take him straight to emergency.
4: Yes, doctor.
3: Superficial burns, possibly internal injuries, but main diagnosis is he was bitten by a Black Widow spider.
4: Yes, doctor.
3: Ah, whoever's on duty can handle the surface stuff. Alert the neuro resident, whoever's on the psych side for the rest.
4: Can do, Dr. Peters. Did you sign him in?
3: Yeah, here are the papers. There's a woman with him. Wife, I guess. She got caught in the car and burned to a crisp. Oh, his name is Cartwright. I guess kid glove treatment. He's one of them.
4: We treat them all the same.
3: That's the spirit, baby. Just the same, his family and in-laws did build a wing for dear old Central Hospital. All right, I'll see you in the snake pit later.
5: Dr. Peters?
3: Oh, yes, Dr. Mathias.
5: She put in a call for me?
3: Yes, doctor. I got an accident case. No sweat, minor contusions and burns, but there are complications.
5: Involving a psychiatrist?
3: This one may involve half the staff. First off, the guy was apparently bitten by a Black Widow spider.
5: What? How do you know?
3: He was conscious when we brought him in. Told us himself. He got thrown clear of the car. He was the lucky one.
5: Oh, there's someone else with him?
3: Yes, doctor. His wife. Totaled with the car.
5: Oh, how awful.
3: They hit the guy pretty hard. Although he wasn't all that with it when we brought him in. Because apparently his wife was going to have a baby.
5: Oh, how hard can you get hit? Tell me, how bad is the spider bite?
3: Well, that's kind of out of my backyard, but according to Doc Stearns in toxicology, there isn't much to do but wait and see.
5: Well, as I remember, it's seldom fatal, but it takes a long time for the poison to attack the system, and the pain is excruciating if and when it does.
3: Well, this poor guy's ready to flip his lid. Mm-hmm. I mean, he goes through the guardrail 200 feet into the valley, kills his wife and unborn child, and turns up without a scratch.
5: Yes, except the spider bite.
3: Yeah, that. Well, what's that next to losing your wife, your kid, and maybe your future?
5: You're not asking me, Dr. Peters. You're telling me. And that is my job to discover and to heal, if I can. Good day, Mr. Cartwright.
6: Well, what's your specialty? If you're a doctor.
5: I am. I'm a psychiatrist.
6: Oh. Well, that's different.
5: No, not really. Just another phase of medicine.
6: I hope not. I mean, I hope enough different. I've been wanting to ask for someone like you. I've got to talk to someone who might possibly understand.
5: Understanding, I can promise you absolutely. But, well, at least I listen well.
6: The best I can ask for. No one will believe me. I am trapped as thoroughly as that horrible thing in the bottle I let escape. But I have to keep hoping that somehow I can find escape, too.
5: Well, let's see if we can't begin by making a start at it, at least.
6: How open is your mind?
5: Well, I don't know. It's pretty open, I should hope.
6: You know who I am.
5: You were admitted to the hospital as Thomas Cartwright III.
6: That's who I appear to be. Have you ever heard of a Terry Connolly who is buried in the graveyard behind St. Stephen's and whose headstone reads, "Born 42951, died 81673"?
5: Well, should I have?
6: Yes. Because that's who I really am.
5: How do I answer that? You consider yourself already dead?
6: Condemned.
5: Why?
6: Because I sold my soul.
5: Well, that's rather a wild statement. You mean like Dr. Faustus to the devil?
6: I mean like that.
5: Well, and I hope by all means you're going to tell me about it.
6: You still think I'm Thomas Cartwright III?
5: Well, to all intents and purposes, plus your public identity and all the private contents of your wallet, and also your wife's identification, of course you are.
6: I couldn't possibly be Terence Connolly, could I?
5: No, I don't even know him.
6: Then may I introduce myself? Not my outward appearance, but what lives within the outer shell?
5: Suppose I accept that claim. Can you prove it?
6: Can you listen to a sort of complex story?
5: You have the floor.
6: Okay. Let's start it this way. You're looking right at me. Now, I'll even give you a better opportunity.
5: I really don't think you should get out of bed.
6: I'll get right back in. Now, I'm standing. How do I look?
5: Oh, young man, his early 20s. A little bit overweight. Brown eyes, dark brown hair, slightly receding, and some evidence of dissipation. Height about 5'10" is enough?
6: It'll do. 2 years ago, I had blue eyes and sun-bleached hair. I was 6'1", 185, all muscle. Here, I'll show you. In my wallet, this was the last snapshot I ever had taken. Laura took it. You see?
5: Well, this would be the Terry Connolly that you mentioned,
6: That's right.
5: With a surfboard. A hobby?
6: My life. That was at Makaha, the Internationals. It was where I met Laura, and the first change in my life happened.
5: You fell in love?
6: You wouldn't think it to look at her, but she can hang 10 with any surf cat. Only by her, it was just a sport. For kicks. Not a way of life. Now, that shook me. I suddenly woke up to the fact that I was nothing better than a surf bum.
5: Oh, well, so you gave up surfing?
6: Not exactly. I came back to L.A. Laura's from here. Well, from Santa Barbara. And since we wanted to get married, I had to find something to do to make a living. There was this kid I knew. We'd surfed at 100 beaches ever since we were in junior high. Only he'd busted up a leg pretty bad on a flip-out at Monterey. He had a little stake, so we opened a kind of surfboard rental shop. You know, with skin-diving gear, other stuff, snorkels and all. And I went in with him, giving surfboard lessons on the side. It wasn't bad, but you couldn't make much. You know how rich Laura's family was. So, she came up with a better idea. I don't know, Laura. I just don't know if I could go that route.
7: Oh, don't get all uptight on me. It's only money.
6: Yours, not mine.
7: Ours, darling, once we're married.
6: I don't want to live off you.
7: Now, that isn't the question. I want you to live with me. And I also want to be supported in some ways near the style to which I am accustomed. You're not going to be able to do that, being a half-baked beach boy.
8: Oh, thanks for the way you sized me up.
7: Oh, there's no big problem, Terry. Let's be practical. You got your college degree and decided to take a year off because you wanted to prove there wasn't a wave that swept in on any shore you couldn't master. But you said yourself, after Spud got all busted up, you'd bought it. You want to be a doctor. Okay. You've had pre-med. You just go on using my dough, and when you get to be a rich orthopedist, I'll make you pay and pay and pay.
8: I don't know if I can cut it. After being a dropout.
7: You can cut anything you want to, Terry.
8: What about your father?
7: Well, I've been breaking him down bit by bit. He's not all that tough.
8: Oh. And how about my rival, Mr. Flab-bellied Moneybags?
7: Tom Cartwright. That isn't fair, Terry. He's just very different from you.
8: He sure is. Several million bucks worth.
7: Family money. He didn't earn it the way you're going to. Oh, Terry.
8: What?
7: I love you. You're what I want.
8: Your father will never buy it.
7: I told you I've been working on him. I've even got this far. You're invited to dinner this Friday to meet him.
8: You mean so he can look me over?
7: Well, that's fair enough, isn't it?
9: Sure.
8: If you were my daughter, I'd make damn well sure I got a good look at anything chasing you.
10: that's good one, young fella. No. I'll have to remember it to liven up one of our board meetings. Oh. Well, you can put the brandy and two glasses on the table, George. And, Laura?
7: Yes, Daddy?
10: Why don't we have coffee out in the solarium? There's still plenty of light to admire the view.
7: All right, I'll have George set us up there.
10: And, all right, now, you go along, Superintendent, will you, dear?
7: Mm-hmm.
10: I think Terry and I have a couple of words to exchange.
7: Okay, Dad, but you won't be long, will you?
10: Oh, no.
7: I'm the only lady for the gentleman to join.
10: No time at all. Well, you'll have some brandy, Terry?
8: Oh, I'm not much of a drinker, sir.
10: How much?
8: Beg pardon, sir?
10: Well, you heard me.
8: How much to what?
10: To get out of my daughter's life, leave her alone. By the kind of man I think she should.
8: Someone with plenty of money.
10: Well, it should be one of the requirements. One that you don't have.
8: I've got a better one. She loves me.
10: I don't know. Out of sight, out of mind. Now, how much, Mr. Beach Boy, to take your bedroll and go follow the waves instead of the most precious possession I have?
8: How about a nickel?
10: I don't understand you.
8: Ah, it's obvious how cheap you consider me. I thought I'd just keep the price in line.
10: Okay. I'll score you one for guts anyway. But it won't help you. I know who I want Laura to marry, and so does she, and that's the way it will turn out.
8: You may be in for a very unpleasant surprise.
10: I doubt it. I offered you money to get out of your own free will. And it'll probably cost me less to have you removed, if that's the way you want it.
8: You gotta be kidding.
10: I don't make jokes. Let me put it quite simply, Beach Boy. If you don't bow out gracefully, I will make certain arrangements to have you, if you'll excuse the expression, rubbed out. I'll give you 24 hours to think it over.
0: John Sherman Blake, chairman of more boards than we have time to list, inherited money and accrued money, position, power, a man who holds all the cards and who, in the long tradition of robber barons, never hesitates to use every lever to secure his ends. But murder, even secondhand? Is that how Terry Connolly reached such an early grave? Mystery Theater will return shortly with Act 2.

0: For a moment, as though exhausted, the pale young man in the hospital bed has shut his eyes and leans back against the pillows. Dr. Mathias eyes him carefully and then speaks quietly.
1: Perhaps, Mr. Cartwright, we should let you rest for a little while before you continue.
2: Rest, Doctor? I haven't known any rest since...
1: Oh, since the night you were telling me about?
2: Yes. I didn't go out to the solarium to have coffee. With Mr. Blake's ultimatum facing me, I went straight for my old beat-up car and took off. I had to think, clear my mind. Best place for me to do that is riding a wave. So, I headed for the beach. I always keep my gear in the back of my bus. The nearest beach was old Deep Six. Unless you had an attack of the crazies, nobody rode the junk that came in there. Rocky bottom, narrow reefs on both sides, and a crisscross that really chopped up the rides. Well, that suited me just fine. I wanted to risk my neck. It might be the answer. I took a heavy board because the wind was high, paddled myself out over the breakers, and waited for the big one. I saw a Hummer come. I waited. Then I raced to stay ahead of the crest. She broke pretty. Then it happened. Jet lag. A rip current broke her wide open. She collapsed on me, driving my board the Lord knows how high in the air and grinding me down and under, rolling and tumbling until I hit my head and went out like the light above me over the sea under which I was buried. What? What is it? Who? Oh. Who is it? Oh.
3: Only release me from my prison, and I can grant you anything you want.
2: Anything?
3: You have only the name of it, and it is yours.
2: I was bruised and battered, half conscious. By luck, the tide had been going out, and I had been left lying stranded, face down in the rough sand, above the tide's edge. It was almost dark. Beside my head lay a dark green bottle washed up by the waves, and from it, the voice I heard. Or did I really hear it? Was it just some sounding in my half-conscious head? It seemed to be coming, muffled, from the bottle. Who are you?
3: Who I am, that is little. What I can effect if you free me is another matter.
2: You're inside the bottle?
3: Yes. But I have no power. Freed, my power is limitless. For my freedom, ask what you want. Power, honor, fame, knowledge, riches.
2: On what condition?
3: I ask none.
2: Are you sure? Or are we just kicking around the old Faust dream? Your freedom for mine.
3: I said there are no conditions. Open this bottle and let me out, and I grant you whatever one wish you desire.
2: Okay. You got it. It's only a dream. Oh, there is no way I can dig this cork out.
3: Break the bottle.
2: Okay. Scrooge up in the bottom and look out for flying glass. Here goes. The moment the bottle broke, a great, hairy, black spider with a red hourglass mark on its belly burst from the sharded remains of the neck. For a moment, it teetered on its long, jointed, multiple legs. And then, a second transformation took place. Almost as though it had exploded, the spider blew up into a giant of a man, with a bald head bristling dark blue from shaving, and a body covered with tangled black hair. Dressed, conventionally enough, in blue jeans, just like I wear normally.
4: I am your servant, sir.
2: Who are you?
4: I am whoever you want me to be. But that is of little importance for the moment. You kept your part of the bargain. Now, I keep mine. Ask anything you want of me. One request, no strings. Choose.
2: All right. I'm too tired and chopped up to debate the point. You ask me what I want, I'll make it within reason. More wealth than the father of the girl I want to make my own. Enough more so that he cannot keep us apart.
4: Granted. You've made your choice.
2: I had the feeling of having been asleep for a long time when I woke up. Without remembering why, I had this idea I should be hurting all over. But it wasn't like that. I felt like I was floating on a cloud. The bed, if it was a bed, didn't support me. I just sort of hovered in space by myself. I didn't want to open my eyes. I didn't want to come back to reality. This was too plush, too out of this world. Very slowly, I opened my eyes.
4: Good morning, sir. Would you like to breakfast or bathe first?
2: Who are you?
4: Oh, dear. Mr. Cartwright had a big party last night.
2: I've got a headache like someone hit me with a sandbag.
4: That's right. You have a bruise on your forehead. Do you want ice?
2: No. I just want to know where I am.
4: At home, in your own bed.
2: That's crazy. I don't feel that way. I don't belong here.
4: Now you do.
2: Huh?
4: You made one request, to be richer, richer than the father of the girl. Now you are.
2: Wait a minute. My first question was right. Who are you?
4: We met last night. You made a request. It has been granted. A few hours ago, it was recorded in the book that Thomas Cartwright III died of a sudden, massive, unexpected heart attack. At the same time, a young man whose main interest was surfing was the victim of a drowning accident on a nearby beach. Your body lies there among the debris of the tide. In this bed is the body of Tom Cartwright, miraculously recovered from a vascular and cardiac accident. And within the shell of the body, within its cocoon, not Tom, but Terry, lives on. Thus, I kept my promise.
2: How can I be what I'm not?
4: Who is to know the difference?
2: Oh, to begin with, I never saw this Cartwright guy.
4: Rise, master, and look at yourself in the dressing room mirror, or even the full-length glass, here, on the closet door.
2: I don't think I want to look.
4: Sooner or later. Better now, when we're alone.
2: I'm on my feet. Oh, Lord. Everything has changed. Is that really me?
4: That is what you asked to be. Richer than the father of the girl you wished to own.
2: But I didn't ask to be someone else. I don't even know the man. How can I take his place?
4: Let me arrange that, master.
2: But you can't be with me every moment. Don't I have a business? Go to work?
4: Most fortunately, you're now on vacation. Most of it you plan to spend on your boat. You have few social engagements, except, of course, tonight.
2: Tonight?
4: Yes. Tonight, you are dining with Mr. Sherman Blake and his daughter.
1: I was ripped apart at the thought. To sit at dinner again with Laura and her father. This time, what would you call me? A half-man or a double imposter? How could I carry it off? And yet I knew I couldn't refuse the invitation.
5: Laura, I know it's not an easy evening, but life must go on. George, I think some more wine.
6: No, not for me, thanks.
1: I'll skip it, too.
5: Dear me. Well, what can I say?
6: The least the better, Daddy.
5: As you wish.
1: A terrible accident.
5: Yes, it was so wasteful of a fine young man. Why would he take a chance as he did in that riptide with such broken surf?
6: Maybe you could answer that, Daddy.
5: Me?
6: When you shooed me out to set up coffee, what did you say to Terry? You touted him off. You made it impossible for him to even think we could ever be... Excuse me, I've got...
5: I'm sorry about that, Tom.
1: Oh, nothing to be sorry about. I understand.
5: You do?
1: Yes, sir. With your permission, sir, I'd like to talk to Laura alone.
5: Yes, by all means. I hope you can bring her back to her senses. You know you have my blessing.
1: Yes, sir. I know.
6: Why don't you leave me alone?
1: Laura, please.
6: Don't you even have one small speck of sensitivity in that mean, rotten little soul of yours?
1: I only wanted to tell you something.
6: There's nothing you can tell me that I want to hear.
1: I'm just trying to explain that...
6: Before I met Terry, you explained again and again that you were not what you seemed, a conceited, pawing slob who reached for any woman as though it was his divine right.
1: But what I'm trying to say is that I'm not like that anymore.
6: Don't make me laugh. We've been down this route before, Tom. There's no way, now that I've known what a real man can be, that you could ever turn me on.
1: I wouldn't dream of trying now. I'm sorry, Laura. Except, I wish I could tell you how sorry I am about what happened to your Terry.
6: Thank you. Oh, it doesn't even sound like you. I wish I could believe it.
1: You can. I'm not quite the heel you make me out to be. I may have been once, but not anymore. Now I'll leave you alone. I just wish...
6: Wish what?
1: Well, I just wish I could comfort you some way.
6: Well, I don't see how. Thank you for wanting to, Tom. It's so funny, but all night since you came to dinner, there does seem to be something different about you. I don't know what or why.
1: Because I have changed, Laura. Give me a chance to prove that. With time, I think you'll find I'm not the hopeless case you've written me off as. I had found out two things. The first, that Terry Conley was dead. The other, that I, or Terry, had given up his life for nothing. I went roaring home in my newly acquired Ferrari to face Aki, or whoever he was, with a new decision. I want to go back. I don't want the money or this flabby, jaded body.
4: So sorry. It's not possible. One wish only. And that has been granted.
1: But I didn't know I'd have to give up my life for it.
4: Please, allow me to point out, you still live. Only outward identity has changed.
1: It's the same thing.

0: I must leave. If you need me again, go to the sea and find the bottle again.
1: In the impassive Oriental's head, a great jagged streak of fire exploded and disappeared. I realized that I had not been talking with Aki, but with what? A minor demon. Or the devil himself. What did it matter? He had brought me to where I was. And where was that? Was I dead? Or was I alive?
2: For a moment, the pale, tortured young man in the hospital bed stops his story to shut his eyes against a wave of excruciating pain. The psychiatrist, listening to him, is tempted to act compassionately. But for the moment, he waits. The pain may be less physical than mental, and the harrowing story is not yet ended. Mystery Theater will return shortly with Act 3.

0: The wave of pain, whether caused by the spider bite or some deeper echo from the soul, has passed. But the young man in the bed still lies with his eyes closed. The nurse coming into the room is quickly pantomimed by the psychiatrist. She stops with the tray containing the hypodermic and the phial of morphine. Quietly, Dr. Matthias goes to her.
1: Dr. Peters ordered a hypo for him, Dr. Matthias.
2: Well, I don't think he needs it yet. Now, if it becomes necessary, I'll give it to him.
1: Yes, doctor.
2: Mr. Cartwright?
3: Yes.
2: Are you all right?
3: Yes.
2: Do you have any pain?
3: Pain. Oh, I'll never be without it.
2: I can give you a needle if you want.
3: No. No. No drug will reach the pain that really haunts me. I want to finish my story.
2: Yes, very well. Please continue.
3: It was her father who dragged me back into the whole mess. He came to see me at my house, and he didn't mince words.
4: You can't leave me hanging like this. I have a deadline to meet.
3: Yes, I know.
4: Well, are you coming in with me or aren't you?
3: I haven't made up my mind yet.
4: Oh, good Lord, man, you can't put me off. I'm in the edge of the precipice. I foolishly overextended. I have no cash flow, and if the banks ever get wind of that, the whole thing would collapse like a house of cards.
3: And how much is it you want to borrow?
4: It's got to be a couple of million, at least. Now, we have been over this before.
3: And the security.
4: We've discussed that before, too.
3: You mean Laura?
4: Yes.
3: Except that she happens to be a security that you can't deliver.
4: That's where you're wrong. I have only to tell her the truth about my business problems, and she would agree to marry you.
3: A lamb to the slaughter.
4: What'd you say?
3: Doesn't matter. All right, Sherman. Or perhaps I should say, Dad. You've got a deal. Laura, for whatever you need, up to what I've got.
4: You'll never regret this, son.
2: And so, you were married?
3: Yes, not quite 2 years ago.
2: It was a bad marriage?
3: No. No, not for the most of it. At the beginning, for the best part of the first year, it was uneasy and difficult. But slowly, slowly things began to change. I wanted to tell Laura the truth, what really had happened. But how could I? She would have thought me absolutely mad, out of my skull. Then, as the months passed, I began to see it looked as though I'd never have to. I remember one night, after a party, going to bed.
5: How many people do you suppose were at that party tonight?
3: I don't know. A couple of hundred, maybe.
5: And how many men?

0: You think I count them?
1: No, no, I'm serious, darling.
0: Darling?
1: That's what I said.
0: Oh. Men. I don't know. I guess when Stanton throws the ball, there are more men than dames. What's the difference?
1: I just wanted to tell you something. No matter how many there were, I'd have taken my man over any guy there.
0: Laura.
1: Yes. That's the way it's gotten to be with me now.
0: That was the beginning of our whole new relationship. At first, I basked in it, gloried in it, ate it up. And then?
2: Yes, Mr. Cartwright. And then?
0: And then another crazy thing was happening inside. Can you imagine a man being jealous of himself? I was two people in one body, both of whom loved the same woman. One was dead, except his soul lived on inside this body. Who was it Laura really loved? Me, Terry, the scatterbrain, the live-for-the-moment guy? Or Tom, the percentage man, the cool cat with the morals of one and a built-in gift for destruction?
2: Is that what you tried to solve?
0: That's what I had to solve. Because...
2: Because?
0: Because so very soon after Laura and I had found each other, she became pregnant. Whose child had been created? Mine? I mean, Terry's? Or Tom's? I mulled over. I agonized over what the future held. And at last, I had to decide. I had to make some attempt to find out.
2: But how can we? You know, we're only human. We can't foretell the future.
0: I could. I remembered what the spirit had told me. To seek him, go to the sea. Again it was late in the day, and again it was old deep six. Beyond the surf, I waited for the wave. I was king, invincible, hanging ten. Suddenly, before I could move back, the wave broke upon me. The wild cross rip snatched my board and threw it sky high, and I was ground down under the mad swirling of the breaking water below. I came to again, lying on the tide's edge, just as I had done so many months ago.
3: Wow, this is soft for me.
0: The child. The child.
3: What of the child?
0: I suddenly realized what a fool I was. You asked nothing from me for what I wanted. But what about my children?
3: What did you imagine? The world on a silver plate without any return?
0: But you promised it was not the old Dr. Faust's gag.
3: Naturally. We progress. Things change. Your soul had no interest for me. Only your offshoot. Your children from here on and on. And into time, as long as they shall live.
0: That's the answer to everything. Why I came back, ready to strangle the woman I loved, so she could never bear a child that would foster the dynasty of the devil.
2: But you didn't strangle her.
0: No, because when I got home, Laura was half out of her wits. She had found that a black spider, with an hourglass shape on its belly, had been weaving or spinning a web over the crib we had waiting in the nursery to receive our baby when it was born.
2: Well, then what happened?
0: I started to push aside the web, but it clung to me. And as I tried to brush it off, suddenly the spider was clinging to my wrist. And I could feel its bite, sharp and penetrating. And I could hear a voice in my ear.
3: You cannot win, my friend. I gave you freedom, but in return, you sold to me your children and your children's children till the end of time.
2: You accepted that?
0: Never! Never! I took Laura with me to the car. The excuse for our wild ride, that I had to get to the hospital to get an antitoxin for the bite of the Black Widow.
1: Take it easy, darling.
0: I can't. You don't understand.
1: I love you so. I don't understand what obsesses you.
0: There's no way to explain. It's just that the devil rides our tail. Hold tight. And remember, I love you. This is the best way out.
2: So, you remember. You know that Laura's,
0: is dead. Why not me? What was I saved for?
2: That's a question that can't be answered.
0: Oh, yes. I see now. It's all clear. You.
2: What?
0: In another form. The Antichrist. The enemy. I can do nothing else.
4: Mr. Kite,
0: I can kill you!
4: Yes, I can!
5: I mean, I want to help you!
1: Dr. Peters!
6: Okay. I don't need any medical degree to handle this.
2: Well, that's an unusual case, only because of the violence involved. There's not much to say about it, Dr. Peters.
7: Except I'd like to try to understand it.
2: That would take volumes. A classic world of delusions.
7: Everything?
2: It's very little missing. There was love broken off. There was a child that might have been born. There was a man already beyond the norm of society who thought he was doing the right thing in destroying himself, his wife, and his unborn child.
7: And we just write him off, Doctor?
2: No. We write no one off. We probe as much as we can. We try to resolve what we can. There's still cases beyond all our knowledge. And someday, we may solve them.
8: I'll be back shortly with a final thought.

There isn't much to say about this particular tale, except that he who traffics with the devil must be prepared to pay the price. A sad and terrible price for all who were involved, except John Sheldon Blake, who was really the most to blame. He was the only one to survive. Our cast included Will McKenzie, Marion Seldes, Robert Dryden, and Earl Hammond. Associate Director, Marlon Swing. This is Hyman Brown, Producer-Director, inviting you to return to our Mystery Theater for another adventure in the macabre. Until next time, then, pleasant dreams.

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0: Come in. Welcome. Welcome to Mystery Theater. I am Hyman Brown. Welcome this time to a supernatural evil too monstrous to contemplate, and a spirit that hovers over all, the satyr. In the dictionary, the definition of a satyr is a woodland deity, part human, part goat, noted for riotous and lascivious behavior. Not so terrifying in concept today, perhaps, but before the turn of the century, in the Victorian era...
1: No, Alfred, no. I'm in my own park. It wasn't me night off, so I've got to sneak in safe and sound without the mistress knowing.
2: See you Thursday night.
1: Right, this rain. And keep your hands to yourself. I'm still a decent girl, and that's what I'll stay till I'm married. Now, off you go.
2: Good night, Millie.
1: Night.
3: You'd waste your lover's moon for convention's sake?
1: Who's that?
4: You look like... Oh, you can't be... Oh, sweet Mary, protect me.
3: Not against me. There is no protection against me.
0: Our mystery drama, The Death Wisher, was written especially for the Mystery Theater by Ian Martin and stars Ann Petoniak and Court Benson. I'll be back shortly with Act One.

0: Another definition, just for the record. Another dictionary. Satyriasis. An abnormal sexual desire in men. But our story begins long before the unbridled terror descended on the quiet, well-ordered life of the Haven. The great house that was built by a long-deceased ancestor in the 18th century. And at the time all this begins has changed little, until a stone cast into its quiet waters from the outside sends ripples of excitement washing over the Cutler family.
1: Belinda, come away from the window.
2: But Mother, I want to see him drive up in the carriage with Father.
1: Don't press your nose against the glass. It only means extra work for the servants. Besides, they're not due for at least 15 minutes, even if the train was on time.
3: I don't see why we have to saddle ourselves with someone extra in the house, particularly a man.
2: That's just sour grapes, Barbara.
1: Belinda, come away from the window.
2: Oh, all right. But won't you please call me Linda?
1: You were christened Belinda.
2: I know. Grandmother was Bella, you're Beatrice, my brother is Bruce, my sister is Barbara, and I'm Belinda. Why do we all have to be bees?
1: Because your grandfather's name was Brian, and your father's name is Blake. It's all in the family.
2: Papa's name was only accidental. The rest was all planned.
3: Oh, what's in a name, as I've so recently found out.
1: I'd rather you didn't bring up that subject in front of your young sister.
3: Linda's nearly 18. For heaven's sakes, Mother.
2: It isn't as though divorce was a dirty word or something.
3: Don't delude yourself. In our society, Linda, it's a blot. Disgraceful. Right, Mother?
1: I prefer not to discuss so intimate a subject openly. And your sister's name is Belinda.
3: Oh, for God's sake, the old witch isn't alive anymore. Grandmother's done us all the harm she can. The hell with her.
1: Oh, I don't like swearing either.
3: And I don't like being without a man and being stuck at home again like a naughty child. I'm afraid we're all going to have to make some adjustments. God, I wish Bruce was here. I hope he knows how lucky he is to be able to get out from under the blanket and away to his internship.
2: Mama, she doesn't mean anything. She's just so miserable.
1: I know. I should be more forbearing.
3: Who is this bird who's going to help feather our cushy nest, anyway?
1: His name is Anton Gitano.
2: Oh, it sounds so foreign and terribly romantic.
1: Well, not really, child. As I understand it, his father was your father's batman during the Crimea.
2: Batman?
3: The army's name for a valet, dear. We can't have our officers fighting wars without their boots shined.
1: I shouldn't be so sarcastic, Barbara. If it hadn't been for Anton's father, you wouldn't be here, or your brother, or your sister. He saved Blake's life at Gallipoli and very nearly lost his own. He is, or was, just as English as we.
3: Gitano? Isn't that Spanish?
1: Well, Blake told me that's a gypsy name. But, of course, his family had lived here for generations. I never met him, but he had the most beautiful wife. I remember being quite jealous of...
2: Excuse me, Mama, but they're here. I can hear the carriage. I can see it. It just came round by the poplars. Oh, he's the most beautiful thing you ever saw, Mama. Like a fawn.
3: A fawn?
2: Well, I don't mean he's half man, half, you know.
3: He certainly is all man, I'll grant you. That aquiline face.
2: That's what I meant. Like an ancient Roman. Or a Greek god.
1: All right. That's quite enough nonsense from you both. Now pull yourselves together. And for heaven's sakes, compose yourself and greet our guests like ladies. Just be kind and gentle women. After all, the boy's father's been dead for many years now, and he has just lost his mother.
3: How long is he expected to stay?
1: Only till he gets settled down here and finds some employment, I hope. I really don't know. Your father was so strange about him.
2: What do you mean, Mama?
1: Well, it's so unlike Blake, but I really couldn't pin him down. I'm not even quite sure if he's a guest or if your father means to give him some work about the grounds or something.
4: Beatrice, I have our guest with me.
1: Come in, Blake, dear. We heard you drive up. We can't wait to meet him.
4: Hello, my dear. Barbara, Belinda. Ladies, may I present the son of the man who made you all possible in my life, Mr. Anton Gaetano.
5: I'm charmed.
4: My wife, Beatrice.
1: How do you do?
5: Your servant, madam.
4: My older daughter, Barbara.
5: A pleasure, Miss Cutler.
3: Mrs. Trenholm, actually. Ex, since I'm no longer married.
5: My condolences about your husband.
3: Oh, he didn't die. I divorced him.
5: The more fool he for deserving such a fate. And the world is a better place.
4: Yes, and my youngest, Belinda.
5: Charmed. I hope I can be sure that you're still unattached and fancy-free.
1: Belinda isn't even 18 yet.
5: Anyone so beautiful would have to be. Although she seems so much more mature.
3: You're very continental. You know just the right things to say.
5: Do I? Then I am pleased. Because to tell you the truth, I'm shaking in my boots.
1: You find her so formidable.
5: Perhaps my butterflies come from being among such a bevy of delightful female companionship. Or that I feel dusty and travel-stained. Would you ladies excuse me if I change and freshen up?
1: Of course, Anton. May I call you that?
5: I wish you would.
1: Very well, then, Anton. We're the ones at fault. We should have given you at least a moment to yourself before plunging you into the family circle. Blake, shall I ring for Jarrett, or will you see Anton to his room?
4: Jarrett's seeing to the unloading of his baggage right now. I'll show him. Where have you put him?
1: Well, I thought with Bruce away and so many clucking hens on the second floor, he'd be happier with the third floor almost to himself. The maroon and gold room?
5: I'll be happy whatever room you put me in. Wherever it is, I'm really an imposition.
1: Oh, we don't feel that way at all.
5: Please. I can only hope to repay you for your welcome.
4: I'll see you up, Anton. Beatrice, ring down and tell Jarrett where to send his luggage.
5: With your permission, ladies. I shall see you at dinner, and I hope to be a bit more presentable than now.
4: Yes, I'd like to have a word with you, Beatrice, as soon as I see Anton settled.
1: Of course, dear.
4: In the library?
1: Yes, dear.
3: Oh, Mother, looks like you're in disfavor.
1: Did I know the young man would be as charming and educated as he turned out to be?
2: What difference does that make?
3: Oh, my dear innocent, banished to the third floor... practically with the help. I'm afraid Father thinks Mother made a slight social gaffe.
1: The help are on the fourth floor. And besides, I didn't, and I don't, think it appropriate for a single young man to be roaming a floor where two young single females...
3: Oh, really, Mother? What do you expect him to be? Peeping Tom or Ralph the Raper?
1: Barbara!
2: I agree with Mother. You're really terrible. He's so polite. And so... so handsome.
3: But I'll make a confession. I think Mother's instincts are right about this young man. For all his charm, I wouldn't trust him on the same corner with me, let alone around me.
2: I never heard anything so unreasonable in all my life.
1: I quite agree with you, Belinda. But you must remember your sister has been terribly hurt. I'm afraid for a while anything in trousers will look to her as though he had horns growing out of his head, hoofs instead of feet, and a long forked tail.
2: Oh, thank goodness for you, Mama. You keep us all on an even keel. I don't know what we'd do without you.
1: Well, you're going to have to do without me right now, Belinda. I have to go and face your father.
4: Well, I don't see why he couldn't have been in the room next to Bruce's.
1: Well, there's only one bathroom on the floor, dearest, and with both the girls home, I thought there might be some embarrassment about... Well, you know, they're not used to a stranger around, and then I...
4: Then what?
1: Well, I'm not quite sure of so many things, Blake. How long will he be here? Just what his position is exactly.
4: Well, what does that mean?
1: Well, is he a guest, or do you expect to employ him?
4: Well, I'm dashed if I know myself, B. It's all been so sudden and unexpected. The past rearing its head up like this.
1: Well, you do owe the boy a great deal, after all.
4: What's that?
1: Well, his father did save your life, didn't he?
4: Oh, yes. Yes, at Gallipoli. Carried me out of the water after I was wounded. I'd have drowned otherwise.
1: I'm so sorry I never met the father to thank him. I do remember his lovely gypsy wife with her great haunting dark eyes. Was he her only child?
4: Well, I don't know. I suppose she, they went back to Spain so shortly after that.
1: Uh-huh. How did her husband die?
4: Well, apparently he just disappeared. I haven't got all the facts. Carla, Mrs. Gaetano's letter was quite brief. he seems a fine boy.
1: And very well-mannered. It's going to be a pleasure to put him up till he decides what he wants to do with himself, I'm sure.
5: I'm sorry, I didn't mean any harm. Millie, isn't it?
6: Yes, Celeste Gaetano?
5: It isn't difficult. Gaetano. It means gypsy in Spanish.
6: Oh, I knew when I saw you. I should have let the butler bring your things up.
5: Why? You afraid of a little fun, Millie?
6: Not exactly, but I have my own steady, Alfred. And I'm a decent girl.
5: Do you know, Millie, they're the very best sort.
6: I'll have one of the men bring up the rest of your things.

0: A wonderful dinner, Mrs. Cutler.
1: Thank you, Anton.
0: I think you will understand. I'm exhausted from the journey. Would you excuse me if I just ask to go to bed?
2: Not at all. As my mother was saying to me just before you arrived, nuestra casa es su casa.
0: And I'm glad to be so welcome. I shall try to take advantage of it. But tonight I...
3: You get on to bed, youngster, like the rest of us. We can all use a good night's sleep. Well, Bea, have you tucked in your little chicks for the night?
1: Long ago. Barbara and Belinda have been asleep for well over an hour. It's almost midnight.
3: Well, it's high time for all law-abiding people to be abed. Come on, join me before I fall asleep.
1: I'm sorry you're tucked away already. It's such a beautiful night. A big, round, full moon. A lover's night. I came to get a sweater. I'm going to take a little stroll in the garden.
3: Well, I'll get up and get dressed.
1: Oh, no, darling, you're tired. I won't be long. Just a little turn as far as the court garden. That's good night. Because I know you'll be asleep like the rest of the house by the time I get back.
4: Now, Alfie, I'm still a decent girl, and that's what I'll stay till I'm married. Now, off you go, Alfie.
5: Good night, Millie.
4: Good night.
0: You'd waste a lover's moon just for convention's sake? Oh, no, Millie.
6: Who's that? Oh, sweet Mary, protect me.
0: Not against me. There is no protection against me.
6: Anton?
0: Mrs. Cutler, what are you doing here?
6: I was just taking a stroll before... It's Millie. What have you done? Oh, my Lord, what kind of a man are you?
7: What indeed has Anton done? And as our story progresses, more and more that question will be asked. What kind of a man are you? Not only by the people in our story, but by you who listen to this strange history that unfolds when Mystery Theater returns shortly with Act 2.

0: It is no moment for the squeamish, this midnight encounter in the garden of the great manor named The Haven. The garden itself is surrounded by an 8-foot-high brick wall. The only entrance, a wrought iron gate at which Mrs. Cutler has stopped. The garden itself is evergreen. By the light of day, it is quaint and inviting. By moonlight, it is macabre and forbidding. A fitting setting for the girl stretched limp on the ground and the figure hunched over it.
1: Anton, is this you?
2: Unmasked, Mrs. Cutler. I'm afraid so.
1: And Millie?
2: She's dead.
1: Dead? How?
2: I suggest we go somewhere to talk in private.
1: But, Millie, I must see to her. She may not be...
2: You may take my word for it that she is dead. It was an accident because she wasn't intelligent enough to listen to me. But you are going to be, aren't you?
1: I don't know what you mean, Anton. Or whoever you are.
2: I'm afraid you do, Mrs. Cutler. I mean, when the police come tomorrow, you're going to forget everything you saw, or thought you saw. After we have our little talk, that is. Otherwise, someone else, much nearer and dearer to you than Millie, will suddenly and unaccountably be just as dead as Millie.
1: Who? What are you?
2: My mother's son. She was the gypsy.
1: But your father...
2: What father? I never had a father. Just my mother and me.
1: Well, then how did Blake... I mean, why did he take you in?
2: My mother left me a rather special gift. Shall I show it to you?
1: Oh, I don't want to see. I don't want to know anymore. I just want to go...
2: You must!
1: Oh, you're hurting me!
2: You'll forget physical pain in a moment. Wait. Ah, there. The moon is out again. Let's see. Yes, he'll do. You see the owl sitting there in the tree? No, there. Straight ahead of you.
1: Yes, I see him.
2: Then watch. Owl, perched high above my head. Hear you this? I wish you dead.
1: Good Lord.
2: Any living creature, any time I wish. Your husband, your son, your daughters. If you cross me, I wish them the same. That's why you will remain quiet about anything and everything you have seen in this garden.
3: It's Blake, dear.
1: Come in. What time is it?
3: Well, it's nearly 10 o'clock, Bea.
1: Oh, good heavens. Now, how could you let me sleep so late?
3: You seemed absolutely exhausted this morning. I couldn't manage to wake you.
1: I know. I had a terrible dream. Must have been a dream. Kept me awake till dawn.
3: What kind of a dream?
1: Oh, it doesn't matter. I don't want to talk about it. 10 o'clock? What are you doing home from business?
3: Well, there's been a terrible accident.
1: A what?
3: I'm afraid the police are here, and they wanted to ask you a question or two.
1: Me? Why me? What sort of accident?
3: One of the upstairs maids was found by the gardener in the court garden this morning.
1: What do you mean, found? Dead?
3: Yes, I'm afraid so. The cheeky, lively little one, Millie, I think her name is. What did you say, B?
1: I said, this is just like a bad dream. Poor little Millie. But why on earth would the police want to see me?
3: Well, darling, I happened to mention that you took a stroll outside last night about midnight and that you mentioned you were going as far as the court garden.
1: But I didn't. It was chillier than I thought, so I turned back. What happened?
3: Well, it's all so strange. Apparently, Millie nipped out of the house last night to meet a boy she knew. Alfred Pinster. He's a local groom at the public stables.
1: And they think he did it.
3: Oh, no, he's in the clear. Fortunately for him, the ground in the court garden was damp. There wasn't a trace of his footsteps in there. Only the girls and...
1: And what else?
3: Well, what killed the poor child? That vicious billy goat of Tam Pierce's. Apparently it got loose last night and chased Millie into the court garden. I suppose she thought she could close the gates and keep him out, but he got in after her and...
1: And what?
3: Well, his hoof marks were all over the place.
1: Oh.
3: Even on... Well, he must literally have trampled it.
1: Oh, how terrible.
3: Yeah, it was a lucky thing for young Alfie, though. Otherwise, it would have looked like a plain case of, well, to be polite, assault.
1: That, too. Well, let me get dressed. I really should talk to the police myself.
4: Well, good morning, Mr. Gypsy.
5: And to you, Mrs. Chenon. A victory for accuracy. We both have each other's names correct. You speak Spanish?
4: Not much, but I looked up Gitano. It rang a chord.
5: A pleasant one, I hope.
4: Nothing pleasant about this morning after what happened to poor Millie. I've got to get some fresh air. I'm going for a ride. Excuse me.
5: Would you allow me to join you?
4: Suit yourself. But I warn you, in my present mood, I'm somewhat restless.
5: I accept the challenge.
4: Challenge?
5: It was more of that than an invitation, wasn't it?
4: I'll leave you to make up your own mind about that. Come on, if you're going. I love the view from here. There's the haven away down there to the left.
5: It's a very large estate. And so near town. It's a priceless property.
4: I think so, too. But not in terms of money, which is obviously what you meant.
5: Why don't you like me?
4: I never said I didn't.
5: You didn't have to. I can sense it.
4: Maybe it's because I've been through a bad experience with Trevor. Maybe it's because you're just too charming and too beautiful a man to be quite true. And maybe it's because you're much too young.
5: Too young for what?
4: For me.
5: If that's all that's worrying you...
4: Oh, for heaven's sake, don't take me literally. I only... Let me go, please, Anton.
5: Not till I prove to you that I am not a boy.
4: Very well. You are a man. A big, strong man.
5: Not quite yet.
4: Damn it, if you won't let me... You must be crazy.
5: For you, yes. But a better word is hungry, just as you are.
4: Now, really, that's enough.
5: Don't be silly. We both know it's only the beginning.
4: Are you conceited enough to think that
5: Oh, yes, I am. You see that blueberry bush over there?
4: Yes.
5: Watch it. I wish you dead.
4: God.
5: You're very fond of your mayor, aren't you? Shall I wish her the same?
4: No.
5: Or your father. I can do it, you know.
4: Who? Who are you?
5: For the moment, Barbara. Your lover.
4: You might as well have wished me dead.
5: I doubt it. You'll get used to me as a surrogate husband.
4: I'll kill myself if you ever touch me again.
5: You do, and I promise your father will die as I killed that bush.
4: Why us? Your power must be the same anywhere else in the world. Why do you come back to haunt us?
5: Because my mother ordered me to, and she...
4: Why do you stop? You mean when she died?
5: If you want to call it that. I mean, when her time had come.
4: I don't understand. I don't understand anything. I still ask you, why us?
5: We do not question the orders of our superiors. Come, let's get back to lunch. I'm ravenous.
6: But you ride with him almost every day, Barbara. Why can't I go with you sometimes?
4: Hush, Linda. Stay away from us.
6: But it isn't fair. You're too old for him anyway.
4: And you're too young for him. You stay away from him. You hear?
6: Why, you... You're jealous, Barbara.
4: Never mind what I am. Just stay away from him.
5: I understand, Mrs. Cutler. You've been suggesting to your daughter Barbara that she's seeing too much of me.
7: Can you blame me?
5: I also understand that you have even gone so far as to try to persuade Mr. Cutler to send her away.
1: Please, Anton. Please. Barbara's heart was broken by her divorce. The girl has enough agony to cope with. Don't hurt her anymore.
5: I have no intention to. In fact, my intentions are quite otherwise. But if you want to protect her, remember the power I have and leave us alone.
4: Please, Papa, I'm begging you.
3: Papa, you haven't called me that, Barbara, since you were a little girl.
4: Well, I'm not that anymore. Can't you? Won't you please send him away?
3: I can't. I can't do that.
4: And you know, too. He's like a cancer, spreading and spreading till he infects and destroys us all. And how can we stop it? We're like puppets. All he has to do is pull the strings, and we have to dance to his command. We've got to stop him somehow, or we'll all be as good as dead.
0: Stunned and shocked, Blake Cutler stares at a beloved daughter who is emotionally coming to pieces before his very eyes. And yet, in those eyes, can we detect a puzzlement, a bewilderment that suggests he doesn't fully comprehend exactly what she is talking about? We'll find that out when Mystery Theater returns shortly with Act 3. It's a lovely English afternoon. The sun is streaming down from a cloudless sky. From the outside, the great manor seems well-named The Haven. But inside, something dark and insidious is growing like a black invisible mushroom poisoning the atmosphere the Cutlers breathe, threatening their very lives. In the library, Barbara and her father remain as we left them, facing each other, gripped by emotions not yet fully explained.
3: What do you mean, as good as dead?
4: Let's not fence with each other, Papa. Obviously, you know his power and are as helpless as we are.
3: Power? I don't understand you.
4: To kill anything he wants, just by wishing it.
3: Barbara, I really don't understand what you're saying. What do you mean, his power to kill anything he wants to?
4: Didn't he show you? Did you just take him at his word?
3: Barbara, come, sit down for a minute. You're shaking all over. What is it, child?
4: Oh, it's just remembering those first terrible, awful moments. Oh, Papa, he scared me. He really scared me almost to death.
3: All right, darling. I won't let anything else hurt you if I possibly can. I couldn't help with Trevor, but I can with Anton, whatever it is. Tell me about it. And because of some trick with a bush, he forced you to...
4: It wasn't any trick. I saw it die with my own eyes. Didn't he give you an example?
3: Of what?
4: Of how all he has to do is wish something dead. And it is.
3: Oh, you're seeing things, dear. Imagining. You've always had too much of it.
4: This wasn't imagination. It's cold, stark, brutal reality. But you didn't believe it when he showed you. You thought it was just some kind of trick.
3: Showed me what, dear? He hasn't showed me anything like that.
4: Then why did you say you can't send him away?
3: Darling, don't press it. It's... because I have an old debt to repay. Let's leave it at that. But I certainly intend to have a talk with Anton. After what you've told me, I'm damned if I'll sit still for what's happened. I'll just take my chances unless he agrees to marry you.
4: Marry me?
3: Well, isn't that what you want?
4: I wouldn't marry him if... Oh, Lord, I don't know what to do. Just leave it alone, Papa. Will you please? Let me try to work it out.
3: But Barbara... Yes, come in.
5: Oh, I'm sorry, sir. Am I interrupting anything?
4: No, not a thing. Come in.
5: If I'm breaking into family business or something...
4: I was just leaving. I'll leave you two together. Papa?
3: Yes?
4: Leave it to me.
3: There's nothing for you to worry about, Barbara. I know how to handle myself now.
4: But I...
3: Leave it to me, please, and close the door.
5: I have a feeling I did interrupt something. I'm sorry if I came at a bad time.
3: No, you didn't. I want to talk to you.
5: Well, then I feel better. I wanted to have a talk with you, sir.
3: Well, I should think it's about time.
5: So Barbara has been telling tales out of school.
3: Quite naturally.
5: I wonder just how much she has revealed and what she expected to gain by it.
3: Isn't that what you wanted to talk to me about?
5: Not exactly, sir. The subject I wanted to discuss was money.
1: I can't imagine why you insisted on dragging me all the way down to the court garden, Barbara. It's never been your favorite spot.
4: I hate it more than ever now, Mama.
1: Mama? You haven't called me that since you were...
4: I need reassurance. I need help. I'm scared to death. I'm clutching at straws, and that's what Father said when I went back to calling him Papa. But if ever we need to stick together as a family, it's now.
1: Barbara, what is it?
4: It has to be all or nothing now. Mama, wasn't it right here they found Millie dead?
1: Yes.
4: And wasn't it Anton who killed her?
1: What do you mean?
4: You can't deceive me. What did he do? Just point his finger at Millie and say, "I wish you dead." And weren't you out here that night, walking in the gardens as you often do? And didn't you see it? And didn't he threaten you to keep you quiet? Or one or other of us would be as dead as Millie was.
3: You're barking up the wrong tree, Anton. I haven't any money.
5: Let's not be foolish, sir. I've looked down on the estate from Cheltenham Ridge, and I can see that it's worth a fortune.
3: Well, that's true enough. But how far do you think you can stretch the repayment of an old debt? Your father saved my life.
5: That's a lie. I had no father.
3: I put it as you like. I was willing to open my home to you to try to find you a well-paying job.
5: I don't want a job. I want the haven and all the land that goes with it.
3: Impossible! What you already have is my daughter, and I will endow her with what dowry I can.
5: I don't think you understand, Mr. Blake. I don't want your daughter. Barbara was just an extra bonus, a temporary necessity. What I want is the estate. In toto.
3: Well, then you are due to be disappointed. It isn't mine to give, even if I were so inclined.
5: Then how can you live here?
3: Because I did exactly what you want to do. Oh, perhaps not for the same selfish reasons. I married into money. The estate came from my wife's family.
5: And then I'm wasting my time with you. I'll get it from her.
3: You're an amazing young man. I can't quite credit you. You seem to be as hard and unprincipled and unyielding as Bertie herself.
5: Bertie?
3: A nickname. And I assure you, not a fond one for Bella Chelton, my wife's mother, who willed this estate.
5: Not to your wife?
3: No, not to my wife. For reasons you perhaps know, she disapproved of our marriage. Nor to my son, Bruce.
5: Barbara.
3: Bertie didn't believe in divorce.
5: Ah. Then to Linda.
3: To Belinda, a minor, in trust for 3 more years. So you see, your demands are impossible as well as unreasonable. But that isn't the point.
5: Of course it is. She's an engaging and nubile youngster, and I know how she feels about me. We can get married right away.
3: You'd need my consent, and the only way you'd get it is over my dead body. I'm past recognizing the cost of your threat to me and mine, and I...
5: Hold up, old man. Whatever Barbara has told you, perhaps you don't recognize or refuse to accept the real cost. Very well. This is the moment of truth. Let's see. What's that?
3: That's Scout, my retriever. It isn't important now.
5: Oh, you'd be surprised how important.
3: Down, boy, down. Sit. Now, why did you let Scout in?
5: To wake you up to what you face.
3: What are you after?
5: Your promise that your rich little daughter shall be mine, body and estate. Or you start to lose everything you love most. Starting with, what was that asinine name of, oh yes, Scout.
3: You must be mad.
5: If you don't accept my proposition, so must you be.
3: Now look here. Certainly I knuckled under to you and your mother to save my happiness. But there is an end to compromise. To hell with your cheap threats. I've had enough of you. I'm ready to make my own confession.
5: To prove my mastery over your master, Scout, I wish you dead.
3: What have you done?
5: What I can do to you or yours, animal, vegetable, human, whatever I decide. Think it over, old man. I'll give you a reasonable time to make up your mind. Let's say, till tomorrow night.
4: You do understand, Papa, now. You do believe?
3: Yes. But what can we do?
4: Mother's involved, too. You know that.
3: She is?
4: He killed Millie. Mother stumbled on it that night. She went out for a walk. He's got us all involved, except Linda.
3: Your little sister is no longer immune. He knows the money goes to her. He wants to marry her.
4: You can stop that.
3: The one thing I can do. But it's only temporary.
4: It isn't the only thing we can do.
3: What else?
4: Anton enjoys killing things, whatever or whoever they may be. I've already promised to take him grouse hunting tomorrow. Why don't you join us?
3: Oh, Barbara, I'm in no mood for sporting.
4: There won't be any sport connected with this. While I keep his attention away from you, shoot him in the back.
3: A hunting accident?
4: Why not?
3: Well, we'd never get away with it.
4: Of course we can. He's nobody here, and everyone knows who we are, our family. Papa, it's the only way.
3: You're more of a man than I am, Barbara. All right, we'll do it. Tomorrow morning is the execution.
4: And nobody ever deserved it more.
5: I've been looking forward to this. I'm very glad you made up your mind about Linda and me, sir. She's happy, too.
3: Yes, only thing to do. I haven't said anything to either of the girls, huh?
5: No, better not. Might be a little difficult. When do we flush some birds?
3: I miss old Scout.
5: I am sorry about that, but I have to prove a point.
8: I think we have some game.
5: Where?
8: This way, towards me.
5: Coming.
8: Okay, Dad. Shoot. Shoot.
5: But there are no birds. Oh.
3: I can't. No matter what man he is, I can't kill him in cold blood. Not this man.
5: So, it is all in the open.
4: Then I will. Without compunction. In the back, where he deserves.
5: Hold it.
4: Don't turn.
5: I'll even drop my gun. Fire if you want, Barbara. But I can wish faster than the shot can travel. Or you, Mr. Cutler. I can wish you all dead. But I'm sure one is enough. The innocent one. The one far away. Your son. Your firstborn. Now I offer you the challenge. Fire if you want. But if any of you wish to stay alive, let me prove my power now and forever. Wherever he is, your son, your firstborn, I wish him dead. Oh.
4: What happened?
3: He's dead.
4: But we didn't.
3: We didn't have to. He killed himself.
4: How?
3: There never was a father that saved me at Gallipoli. Only an excuse to try to explain the black-eyed gypsy called Carla, who caught me in her spell and to whom I lost my head, my heart, and my honor. I should say your mother's honor. I've carried the shame of it all these years. Till he turned up with that letter from her. Apparently she never told Anton the truth. But he was my firstborn. I didn't want your mother to know.
4: There are a lot of things about all of us we don't want anyone to know, Papa. And when you said she cast a spell, perhaps you were right. He said himself she was a witch. And look, now, where he's lying.
9: What do you mean?
4: I've felt it. Heaven help me. But maybe that's only in my mind. Still, I see him...

The body from the heath, there was nothing unusual about it. A hunting accident, most regrettable. But luckily, there were none to mourn save the cutlers. We've told you a Gothic tale which for once ended not in despair, but at least in relief and freedom. Our cast included Anne Petoniak, Court Benson, Robert Maxwell, Jada Rowland, and Michael Zaslow. Associate Director, Marlon Swing. 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Until next time, then, pleasant dreams.

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0: Come in. Welcome. Welcome to Mystery Theater. I am Hyman Brown. Settle down. Let me ask you a profound and difficult question. What is faith? I'm frank to tell you, I don't know. The word faith is in the dictionary, but do we know that the man who compiled the dictionary knew any more about faith than we do? Well, I should like to give you my favorite description of faith, which comes from the Bible, from the book of Hebrews, where it is written, faith is the substance of things hoped for, the evidence of things not seen. And that is what our story is all about.
1: Mr. Mather, I did what you said. I did just as you said. I followed to the letter what you said to do.
2: I've forgotten what I said.
1: You said, wait till the sun is straight overhead, then go to the big rock, the one that's worn off at the top. You said to take off all your clothes and lie on your belly and press your face hard into the rock and lick the rock with your tongue, you said. Lick the rock 29 times with your tongue. Then put your clothes back on and go home, and you'll be all right.
2: Did I really say all that? Did I really? I must be losing my mind.
0: Our mystery drama, Faith and the Faker, was written especially for the Mystery Theater by Elspeth Eric and stars Howard Da Silva. I shall be back shortly with Act One.

0: Faith is the substance of things hoped for, and the evidence of things not seen. Such is the theme of our story, and the leading player is a man who never had faith in anything but himself, and not in the better part of himself either, as we shall soon discover.
1: I'll get the door open in a second, Mr. Mather. Oh, you must be drenched.
2: It's all right, it's all right.
1: Oh, go on in, Mr. Mather.
2: After you.
3: Oh, Liza, I can't stand the pain.
1: Oh, there, my dear one.
3: Somebody help. The pain, I'm dying. Oh,
1: look here, Judd, I've brought Mr. Mather.
3: What did you say? Oh, the pain.
1: Mr. Mather is here. You'll be all right, Judd.
3: You said Mather?
1: Indeed, I did. He came out in this terrible storm just to make you well again.
3: He wouldn't come before.
1: Well, never mind about that. He's here now. Mr. Mather, show Judd you're here. Come closer.
2: Hello, Judd.
3: You're here.
2: I'm here. For all the good I can do you.
3: Oh, you can do it, Mr. Mather.
2: Do what, for heaven's sake?
3: Make the pain go away.
2: How am I supposed to do that?
3: Make my leg the way it used to be. Look how it is now. Just look at it.
2: It's all swollen.
1: Twice its regular size.
2: It's turning yellow.
3: Fix it, Mr. Mather.
2: Judd, I can't. I don't know how. You need a doctor.
1: There's no doctor on the island. You know that, Mr. Mather.
2: Then go to the mainland. There's a doctor there.
1: With his leg the way it is, where he'd never reach the mainland.
3: I don't want no doctor. Not any doctor. I don't have faith in them. I have faith in you. In you, Mr. Mather.
2: Oh. How did this happen? I mean, to your leg.
1: Well, he was chopping wood. His foot slipped and the axe caught him right at the ankle. It didn't seem like such a deep cut. He's had worse. So we bound it up, and he went about his business for a couple of days, and then the swelling started. Then the fever set in. Oh, feel his forehead. He's burning up.
2: Where's the axe?
1: The axe?
2: The axe, the thing that caused the whole mess. Where is it?
1: Well, why, right there by the door.
3: Oh, what are you going to do, Mr. Mather? You won't cut my leg off, will you?
2: Oh, of course I'm not going to cut off your leg. I'm going to punish this axe. I'm going to make it suffer. I'm going to torture it. I'm going to make it endure such pain.
1: But how? Well,
3: how are you going to do that, Mr. Mather?
2: I'm going to crucify it.
1: Crucify?
2: Give me some strong nails and a hammer, Eliza.
1: Yes, Mr. Mather.
3: You're going to crucify the axe?
2: Right here, on this door. Don't you think it deserves to be crucified after what it did to you?
3: Yes.
1: Here are the nails and the hammer.
2: Now, you'll hang on this door, you villain. You'll hang there till you waste away and rot. You understand? Oh, and Judd.
3: Yeah, Mr. Mather?
2: Be sure you hold on. Hold on to your life. Hold on to your faith.
3: I will. I'll try. I will.
2: The thing that tried to kill you is being punished. Now I'm going to tell you what else you must do.
3: Tell me. I'll do it. I promise you. I'll do it.
2: I want you to lie very still in your bed and keep your eyes fixed on the axe. Never let your gaze wander from the axe on the door. Think to yourself how the axe is sick. Curse it if you like. God will forgive you, for believe me, the devil is in that axe. Have faith, Judd. Keep your faith constant. And keep your eyes on the axe.
3: God bless you, Mr. Mather.
2: Now I must get back to my wife.
1: Oh, how is your dear wife?
2: The same, the same. Good night to you both.
1: Oh, good night.
3: God bless you, Mr. Mather.
1: Now, wasn't that terrible of me, never thinking to ask about his poor wife, paralyzed all these years, and him not able to do a thing to help her.
3: Be quiet, woman. I'm watching the axe.

0: faker. 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
1: Hypocrites. 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
0: If there is a God in heaven, he'd strike me dead for my endless frauds. One after another. All my life, why do they believe me? Why do they have that idiotic faith in me? I've never told them I could cure them of anything. More than that, I told them I couldn't. They go on believing and having faith. Faith in me. Can't they see? Don't they know? If I had any such power to heal, I'd give it all to Mary. To the one person in all this world I truly love. To my saintly, my adored own wife.
2: Mr. Mather! Mr. Mather!
0: My beautiful Mary, who sits all day in her wheelchair by the window and watches. Go, she says. They believe in you. They have faith in you. Go. And I go, and I know I can do nothing. I don't even know what ails them. But I invent some darn fool rigmarole. And sometimes it works. I don't know why.
2: Mr. Mather, wait up for me.
3: Well, who is it?
2: It's Moses, Mr. Mather.
3: What are you doing out in the storm? Why aren't you back in that cave you call home?
2: I've been looking for you. I had to tell you, Mr. Mather. It worked.
3: What worked?
2: I'm cured. My stomach's firmed up. The sickness is gone. Oh, Mr. Mather, I did what you said. I did just as you said.
3: I've forgotten what I said.
2: Forgotten? Well, how could you forget? You cured me of the sickness that was taking away all my strength, that was making a skeleton of me. How could you forget what you said for me to do?
3: Well, come on. Come, what did I say?
2: You said, Moses, wait till the sun is straight overhead. Then go to the big rock, the one that's worn flat on the top. And you said, take off all your clothes and lie down on the rock, but don't look into the sun or it'll blind you. No, you said, lie on your stomach and press your face hard into the rock and lick that rock with your tongue. You said, lick the rock 29 times with your tongue. Now, do this every day for 8 days, and you'll be all right.
3: Did I really say all that? I must be losing my mind.
2: Oh, you've got a mind different from other minds. We all know that.
3: You all know nothing. Nothing.
2: Well, it's probably true. We island people are very ignorant, but, Mr. Mather, we have faith, you see, and that makes up for our ignorance.
3: Look, I'm glad you're better. Now, I've really got to be going home. I don't like leaving my wife alone, especially with a storm like this. The house might be struck by lightning.
2: Oh, how is your wife?
3: Just the same.
2: You can't do nothing for her?
3: Nothing.
2: Your wife's not an island girl, is she? I understand you met her on the mainland.
3: That's right.
2: Now, you see, she ain't got the faith in you that we island people have. That's the whole trouble, Mr. Mather. She just needs to have the faith.
3: Mary?
4: I'm here, dear. I just made some tea. I thought you'd need it.
3: I do.
4: It's on the kitchen table.
3: Come join me.
4: I shall. Of course I shall. I want to hear what happened to poor Judd.
3: I think I'll have a spot of rum in my tea. You?
4: No, not for me. Now tell me.
3: Oh, Mary. Why do you make me go on these fool errands?
4: I don't think they're foolish.
3: Oh, there's Judd lying in bed with his legs swollen the size of a tree trunk and the color of a lemon. I asked him how he'd done it, and he said he'd cut his ankle with an axe. It wasn't much of a cut, so they just bound it up with something. And a few days later, it started to swell. Well, there he is. Can't move out of bed in terrible pain with a raging fever.
4: So what did you do for him?
3: What could I do? I don't know anything about such things. If I tried to do anything, I could kill him.
4: Oh, but you did something, didn't you?
3: Oh, yes, I did something. I crucified the axe.
4: Crucified the axe?
3: Well, they were both looking at me, and I felt so helpless. I did the first thing that came into my mind. I asked Eliza for hammer and nails, and I nailed the axe to the door. Then I told Judd to lie perfectly still, never take his eyes off the axe, to think how the axe was suffering for the sin it had committed. Mary, I don't know why I did that or why I said that. I guess I thought it would take the poor man's mind off his pain.
4: It will help. I'm sure it will. You help so many people.
3: Why can't I help you? I don't care for any of them. I care only for you. If only you knew how I love you.
4: I know, dearest.
3: More every day, I swear it. Each day I think to myself, no man has ever loved a woman as I love my Mary. Then the sun goes down and rises again. And as the day dawns, I think I love her more today than I did yesterday. And yesterday I loved her so much I thought I would burst with loving her. And here it is another day and I love her even more. How can such things be?
4: I don't know. I'm just content that they are.
3: Mary, I must tell you something.
4: What, my darling?
3: It was not always that way with me.
4: What way?
3: I didn't always love you.
4: No?
3: When we met, I told you almost right away that I loved you. But that wasn't true.
4: No.
3: When I asked you to marry me and I said I loved you beyond anything on earth, that wasn't true.
4: No?
3: The whole first year we were married, I didn't love you. But then we decided to come here to live on this island. It would be cheaper to live here, we said. But I think it was something else that made us come here. I think it was something in me that made me want to leave the mainland and all that sort of life that I'd lived there, and to be on this tiny spot, surrounded with water, set to the music of seagulls. I wanted to live here alone with you. It was then that I began to love you, not before.
4: I know.
3: Have you always known?
4: Yes.
3: I might have guessed. That's the sort of woman you are. Oh, Mary, there's a doctor on the mainland. If I could get him to come here...
4: Now, darling, you know
3: how... Or if somehow I could get you to the mainland where he could take a look at you.
4: Dearest, before we came here, we saw a dozen doctors. And they all said the same thing. Do you love me less because I can't walk?
3: You know I don't.
4: Well,
3: but this doctor on the mainland, he would know of specialists, of medical centers, things have been developed in the last 10 years.
4: That would all be very expensive, my darling.
3: I could get the money somehow.
4: How?
3: I don't know. Somehow, borrow it.
4: Borrow it from whom? Everyone here is as poor as we are. Oh, if we only had the stock in the silver mine that was promised us.
3: I know.
4: If only the old man hadn't died.
3: What's the use of thinking about that?
4: No use at all. None at all. So, let's think of other things. Happy things. Oh, now, who could that be?
3: I'm not going out again in the storm.
5: Mr. Mather.
6: Come in, Eliza. Get out of that storm.
5: Mrs. Mather. Mr. Mather, I had to come tell you right away. Judd's all right. He's all right. The leg opened up suddenly, just like that. He was lying on the bed, very still, like you told him to do, staring at the axe you nailed to the door. And suddenly I looked at his poor, swollen leg, and the flesh parted just below the knee, and all this yellow poison began pouring out. And, Mr. Mather, you know what else? At that very moment that the flesh of his leg parted, that axe dropped straight down to the floor. Straight down to the floor, Mr. Mather. I was standing right there, and I saw everything with my own two eyes.
7: To what do you wish to ascribe this amazing happening? Was it coincidence? Plain luck? Was it some whisk of magic floating in the air? Was it the substance of things hoped for, the essence of things not seen? That is to say, was it faith? We'll come back to you shortly with Act 2.

0: Weeks had passed since Mather visited the man with a sorely infected leg, and Mather's life with his beloved Mary has resumed its normal course. A narrow life, lived meagerly yet happily because of the great love between them. And then, one day...
1: Mary! Mary!
2: Yes, dear. I'll be right there.
1: No, I'll come to you.
2: No, now don't you bother. This wheelchair gets me around very well. It's my chariot. Anyway, that's the way I think of it. Oh, what have you got there?
1: It's a letter.
2: A letter?
1: Mm-hmm. Packet from the mainland was in the harbor when I was coming back from the market. Captain shouted to me and held up this. He was as surprised as I was.
2: Now, who on earth would be writing to us? Oh, you don't suppose it could possibly be about the silver mine stocks?
1: Oh, no. Oh, no, it's too much.
2: Is it about the silver mine?
1: Oh, no, no, no. You remember a few weeks back I told you about old Moses who lives in a cave near the sea? How he was troubled with a bad case of diarrhea and the poor old man was near to exhaustion. He begged me for help. Well, what could I say? I said the first thing that came into my head. I said, go lie on the flat rock at midday. Lie on your belly for an hour. Then, because it didn't sound like much of a recommendation, I said, lick the rock 29 times. I don't know what made me say that. I suppose I liked the sound of it.
2: And did he do it?
1: Faithfully. Every day. And it worked. It actually worked.
2: Oh, darling.
1: I don't understand why it worked. It was such an idiotic thing to tell him to do.
2: But it did work. You made it work.
1: Wait. A week ago, I was passing by that rock, and I climbed up and took some scrapings of it with my knife, and I mailed them to a laboratory and asked them to analyze it. This letter is their answer. Mary, that rock, that silly flat rock lying out there in the sun, it contains a large percentage of kaolin. Of kaolin, Mary. Do you realize what that means?
2: Why, I don't even know what kaolin is.
1: It's a kind of clay, a very fine clay, almost invisible to the naked eye, and it has the property of absorbing things. Oh, it's famous, Mary. People use it in porcelain and for other things, but most importantly, they use it to correct the condition that was destroying poor Moses.
2: Don't tell him. Don't tell Moses.
1: Why not?
2: Well, he wouldn't understand, and he'd rather think it was you.
1: But I don't want him to think it was me. I'll get that. Nicholas, how are you?
3: It's my wife, Mr. Mather. She's very bad.
2: Come in, Nicholas. What's the matter with Nellie?
3: It's the migraine, Mary. Nellie's half out of her mind with it. Mr. Mather, please do something for her.
1: Nicholas, I know nothing about migraine headaches. What about the pills the doctor from the mainland gave her?
3: Oh, they do no good at all.
2: Darling, you must go.
1: But I can't do anything.
2: You'll think of something.
3: Please. Please, Mr. Mather.
1: All right, let's go.
2: You will think of something. You always have.
1: Now, Nellie, I know how much it hurts. An anvil is being struck inside your head.
4: Yes, this is worse.
1: I know.
3: She can't bear to move her head, not even to take some water.
1: I'm not going to ask you to move your head, Nellie. I'm not going to ask you to move anything. I'm simply going to take your hands in mine. Here, first the right hand, then the left hand. There, that's all.
3: That's all?
1: Hush. This is between Nellie and me, Nicholas. Now, Nellie, try to look at me if you can. Look deep into my eyes.
4: Yes.
1: Look into my eyes, but don't think of me. Think only of your hands. Feel how cold they are.
4: Oh, cold? Like ice?
1: Now think of the ice melting. Think of sun shining on ice. Shining on your hands. Hot sunlight.
4: Hot.
1: Your hands are getting warmer.
4: Warmer?
1: And warmer. And warmer. Why, your hands are beginning to feel hot, burning. I can hardly hold them.
4: Don't let go, because... Don't let go.
1: Why, Nellie?
4: Because my head is beginning to clear.
1: Good.
5: Is it true?
1: Is it true, Nellie?
4: Oh, the pain. The pain is leaving me. Hold on to my hands till the pain is gone.
1: Don't worry. I'll sit right here and hold your hands till the pain is quite, quite gone. Mary, it was ridiculous. I had no idea what to do. All I could think of was that you had said you'll think of something. And holding her hands was what I thought of, so I did it.
2: And it worked.
1: Yes, yes, it worked. I don't know why.
2: Nellie had faith in you.
1: But I don't care about Nellie, or Moses, or Judd, or any of them. I only care about you. And I can't do anything for you.
2: You love me. You make me happy.
1: Do I make you strong and well and able to walk? Even raise yourself from that wheelchair?
2: No.
1: Then what good am I? What earthly good am I? Mary, I've been thinking of something Moses said to me that night during the storm. He said the reason I could help so many of the islanders was because they had faith in me.
2: Oh, they do, darling.
1: And he said that perhaps the reason I couldn't help my own wife was because you're not an islander, and you don't have faith in me.
2: Darling, I love you. With all my heart, I love you.
1: But do you have faith in me? I mean, the strong faith, the kind of faith that moves mountains, as the Bible calls it. Do you?
2: I only know I love you.
1: Mary, I'm going to get that doctor from the mainland. One way or another, I'm going to bring him to this island.
2: Without money?
1: I'll mortgage my life.
2: And without a boat?
1: I'll borrow a boat.
2: With no one to sail the boat?
1: I'll manage. You'll see. You'll see. I'll manage somehow.
3: Mr. Mather, it's Nellie again, another migraine. You must come. She's in such pain.
1: Nicholas, not now. I have other things on my
3: Please,
1: mind.
3: Please, Mr. Mather, you don't know how she suffers. 2 weeks ago, when you cured her, that was bad enough, but this time, it's worse. You must come.
2: Darling, go with Nicholas.
1: You really want me to?
2: I want you to.
1: Very well, if my wife wants me to go with you, Nicholas. Come on.
2: You will think of something, my darling. You'll see. You'll think of something.
1: I know. It hurts, doesn't it, Nellie? I know it hurts. Your head is bursting with pain. Your stomach is churning.
3: Mr. Mather, why do you just stand there?
1: The light through the shutters pierces your eyeballs, doesn't it, Nellie?
3: Aren't you going to take her hands, Mr. Mather, or tell her to look into your eyes?
1: No.
3: Why not? Are you going to do something else?
1: No.
3: But you can't let her suffer like that. Aren't you going to do anything at all?
1: No, but you are.
3: Me? What can I do?
1: What I did.
3: But I have no power, Mr. Mather, not like you.
1: I'm going to give you my power. Come here. Pull that chair up to your wife's bedside. Sit down. Now, take your wife's hands in yours. That's right. Nellie, look at your husband. Look at him.
4: Nicholas.
3: Dearest.
1: Nellie, your hands are in your husband's hands. Now I'm going to put my hands on top of his hands. Whatever power is in me will pass from my hands into his. Do you understand?
4: Yes.
1: Do you understand, Nicholas?
3: Yes.
1: All right, then. Now look deep into your husband's eyes, Nellie. Never let your gaze wander. And you, Nicholas, keep your eyes fixed on the eyes of your wife. That's it. Very good. Neither of you knew the moment when I removed my hands. That means that my power went into the hands of Nicholas. And now the power in the hands of Nicholas is passing into your hands, Nellie.
4: Yes. I feel...
3: What do you feel?
4: Heat. Heat in my hands. My hands are burning.
3: They are burning, Mr. Mather. I can feel them. Like flame.
1: Don't let go. Hold on, Nellie. How does your head feel?
4: Oh, better. Much better.
3: Oh, Nellie.
4: The pain is nearly gone.
1: Stay like that, the two of you, for another 10 minutes, and the pain will be gone completely.
4: Oh, Mr. Mather.
3: Oh. How can we ever thank you?
1: I must be getting back to my wife now.
3: Well, surely that there must be something we can do for you.
4: You've done so much for us.
1: Nothing, really. Oh, wait a moment. You have a boat, don't you?
3: Yes, I do.
1: And Nicholas, you know how to sail it?
3: Yes, I know how to sail it.
1: Will you take me to the mainland in your boat?
3: Of course.
1: And bring me back?
3: Well, yes, I certainly will, Mr. Mather.
1: Fine. Sometime in the next couple of weeks. Oh, one other thing, Nicholas. You and I will be making the trip to the mainland alone. But on the return trip, there will be another man with us, a very important personage. Is that understood?
3: Anything you say, Mr. Mather. We owe you so much.
1: You will repay me in full.
0: I'm quite sure that there is at least one person who has faith in you. Is it your wife, your husband, your father or mother, a child, at the very least a dog or a cat who trusts you to fulfill the promise made by the very existence of your love for each other? Of course there is. Though if, and I hate to utter the words, if there is not, then you must be the unhappiest person in the world. Mystery Theater will be back shortly with Act 3.

0: 2 weeks had passed since Mather mysteriously conveyed to Nicholas the means by which he might cure the migraine headaches of his own wife. In return, Mather exacted from Nicholas a promise to take him in his sailboat to the mainland. Now, Mather is about to demand a fulfillment of that promise.
1: Come in. Come in.
2: Mr. Mather, come in.
3: Come sit down. Have some coffee with us.
4: Thank you, no, Nellie. Another time. Nicholas, today's the day.
1: What day is that?
4: Today is the day you take me to the mainland in your boat.
1: Oh.
4: You haven't forgotten your promise, have you?
1: Oh, no.
3: Oh, we would never break a promise to you, Mr. Mather.
1: How long will we be away? I don't like to leave Nellie alone too long, you know, if one of her headaches should come back.
4: It should take us the better part of a day to get there. Then perhaps part of a day to find the person I'm looking for. A little time to persuade him to come back here with us. 3 days, probably. 4 at the most, the very most.
1: Now that you've shown me how to rid Nellie of her terrible headaches, I hate to leave her.
3: Oh, Nicholas, you promised. You must keep your promise.
4: Thank you, Nellie.
3: Oh, I'll be all right. I know I will. And oh, something else, Mr. Mather. Every day I'll go to your house to be sure Mary's all right.
4: Mary does pretty well for herself. She knows how to get around in her wheelchair.
3: Oh, yes, but she might need something from the store. And besides, she'd like the company, wouldn't she, with you away?
4: Of course she would. And it's very kind of you to offer. Nicholas, bring the boat to my dock in, we'll say, about an hour.
1: Well, I could be there sooner if you like.
4: No, an hour would be soon enough. I want a chance to talk to my wife, tell her of Nellie's kind offer, and a few other things. Goodbye, and thanks to you both.
3: A good journey, Mr. Mather.
1: I'll see to that.
4: Mary.
5: I'm right here, dear.
4: I just talked to Nicholas. He's going to sail me to the mainland, and I'm going to see that doctor. I'm going to tell him about you, and I'm going to bring him back here.
5: Oh, darling.
4: My mind's made up.
5: Without money?
4: Before I go, my love, I must tell you a story about myself.
5: Now, there's nothing about you I don't know. We've been man and wife for 10 years.
4: This is a story about me before we ever met, ever married. And I have to tell it to you. Now, it can't wait.
5: Darling.
4: I have to tell you now.
5: If you must, all right.
4: Before I met you, Mary, I may as well say it right out. I was one of the top 10 swindlers in the country.
5: Swindlers?
4: Con men, confidence men. Men who trim suckers.
5: I don't know what that means exactly.
4: Men who pretend they have ways to make large sums of money for people who trust them. My favorite gimmick.
5: Gimmick?
4: A scheme for getting money out of people. My favorite scheme was the dying stockholder pitch.
5: Pitch?
4: The tale I tell the suckers. The story. I tell them I was a financial developer of mining properties.
5: But that's what you told me.
4: I know. Yes, I know. Then I tell them that there was the silver mine out in Nevada or someplace that had been closed down 5 years ago when the vein ran out. But now the State Bureau of Mines had found a new vein, and it was going to open it up again.
5: Well, you told me
4: that. Wait. Then I tell them that the last quotation on it was $1 a share, but if the mine was to be reopened, it would be worth 10.
5: Well, yes, dear, but
4: I'd say that the only hitch was that the stock was held by a very, very old man, a very sick old man. A very sick old man who was desperate for money, and if he got it right away, he'd sell the stock at $1 a share.
5: I know all this.
4: I know you do. Because I told the whole story to you. And you gave me all your money, Mary. All your savings. Every penny you had in the world.
5: But the old man died. He died before he could transfer the silver mine stock.
4: That's what I told you.
5: And he spent the money on doctors and nurses. That's what you said. And he never got around to sending us the stock certificates. So we had no proof that we'd sent him the money to pay for the certificates. That's what you told me.
4: Oh, Mary, my sweetest, my dearest, my most beloved. There never were stock certificates. There never was a silver mine. There never was an old man who was sick and dying.
5: Well, then what happened to the money?
4: I kept it. It's what we've been living on for the last 10 years.
5: But why? I don't understand. Why didn't you just take my money and go off somewhere?
4: You must know the answer to that.
5: But I don't.
4: Because I couldn't bear to leave you.
5: But why not?
4: Because I'd begun to love you. It was such a strange, such a new feeling for me. Because I'd never loved anyone in my life. I didn't know how to say the word. Even when I asked you to marry me, the word love wouldn't come to my lips.
5: I remember.
4: But you married me anyway, and oh, my darling, for 10 years, such love has been growing in my heart.
5: And I've watched it grow.
4: And now, my dearest, I'm going to sail to the mainland with Nicholas. I'm going to find the doctor who will make you well, who will release you from that wheelchair so that you can walk, run on the beach with me.
5: But we're happy the way we are.
4: Dearest, tell me before I go. Tell me you forgive me for the lies I told you 10 years ago. For the lie I've lived ever since.
5: For 10 years I've known all I needed to know about you. That you loved me.
4: Nicholas will be along pretty soon with his boat.
5: Let's just sit by the window and wait for him. And hold each other's hand. And not talk at all.
6: Mary, it's me. I'm coming in.
5: Oh, come on in, Nellie.
3: Oh, Mary, I'm so sorry I'm so late.
5: That's all right, Nellie.
3: Yes, but I promised I'd be here first thing in the morning.
5: Well, you have been every day.
3: Oh, till today. I'm so sorry.
5: Now, Nellie, don't make such a fuss. Here, there's coffee on the table. Help yourself.
3: Oh, that I will. And then I'm going to tell you the most fantastic story you ever heard in all your born days.
5: Well, I've heard a lot of fantastic stories in my time.
3: Oh, well, not like this one you haven't. Oh, you want coffee?
5: No, no, thanks. I've had plenty.
3: Well, then, wait till you hear what I'm going to tell you.
5: I'm waiting.
3: Well, as you very well know, your husband and mine have been gone for 3 days.
5: Today will be the fourth day.
3: Yeah, well, you know, Nicholas was very nervous about going because he didn't want to leave me. And but to tell you the truth, I was nervous about his going, too, for fear I might have another one of my headaches. Ever since your husband showed my husband how to make them go away, well, you know all about that.
5: Yes.
3: Yeah, well, everything's been all right. And after all, they were only going to be gone 3 or 4 days. What could happen? Such a short time, and the trip was so important. Your husband said something about bringing somebody back to the island with them, some very important personage.
5: A doctor.
3: A doctor? Really?
5: A doctor who might be able to help me.
3: Yes, it's so strange that your husband can help everybody, but he can't help you.
5: Oh, he helps me. Just by living with me and loving me.
3: Oh, but not to walk.
5: No. But go on with what you were going to tell me.
3: Oh, well, Mary, this morning I woke up and what do you think?
5: I don't know, Nellie. Tell me.
3: Another migraine headache. That's what I woke up with.
5: Oh, no, Nellie, no.
3: I was in despair that the pain. But then, you know what I did? I lay quietly in my bed. And I thought of Nicholas. And I thought of your husband, too, I admit it. And I thought of how they held my hands and looked into my eyes. And how my hands grew warmer and warmer as they held them. And how the pain in my head grew less and less. And Mary, do you know what started to happen?
5: Tell me.
3: My hands grew warmer and warmer till they were hot. I did it myself, Mary, all by myself. I myself made my own hands grow hotter and hotter till I felt as though they were on fire. And little by little, the pain in my head started to go away.
5: Mary, how wonderful.
3: So that's why I'm late coming to see you.
5: Well, it's all right, Nellie. Truly, it is all right.
3: Oh, well, the men should be on their way back by now.
5: Yes, why don't you go to the window and look out? I'll make some fresh coffee.
3: Oh, they're coming! They're coming! I can see the sails. There's a good wind blowing.
5: Good, good. We'll have coffee ready for them.
3: They'll be coming up alongside the dock.
5: Now, you'd best let Nicholas know you're here, Nellie.
3: I will. Nicholas! Nicholas, I'm here! I'm here with Mary. She's making coffee. Hurry! Oh, they'll be right in. They're tying up the boat.
5: I'll pour the coffee.
3: You want me to do it?
5: No, no, I want to do it. A cup for Nicholas. A cup for my beloved husband. And a special cup for the wonderful doctor. Oh, shall I pour another cup for you?
3: Why not? This is a very special occasion.
5: And one for me, too.
3: That must be Nicholas. Oh, Nicholas. Oh, my dear, I have such things to tell you.
5: Where's my husband?
1: He's coming.
3: And the doctor?
5: Darling. Oh, darling, there you are. Look. Look at what we have for all of you. Fresh, hot coffee. 5 cups. It's a special occasion, Nellie says.
4: What's the occasion?
5: Why, the doctor.
3: Yes, the... Where is the doctor?
1: There is no doctor.
3: You couldn't find him?
1: Oh, yes, we found him.
3: Well, he wouldn't come?
1: No, he wouldn't come.
3: Was he afraid to make the trip?
1: Yes, he was afraid of the trip.
4: Mary, I tried. I tried my best.
5: Close the door, darling, will you? It's getting very cold in here.
4: Mary, I told him I'd work for him for the rest of my life. Believe me.
5: Stay where you are. Stay right where you are, by the door.
4: Mary, please.
5: Don't move. Don't come near me.
3: Mary, what are you doing?
5: Don't any of you come near me.
1: What is she trying to do?
4: I think... Mary, are you sure?
5: Very sure. Very sure.
3: Mary! Mary, what are you doing?
5: I am very slowly, very surely, and very lovingly walking into the arms of my husband. Hold out your hands, my darling. I'm walking to greet you at the door of our home.
4: Oh, Mary. Oh, my Mary. Oh, my wife.

I cannot resist going back to my first definition of faith, a definition given to us by the good book itself. Faith is the substance of things hoped for, the evidence of things not seen. The lines bear repeating and deserve memorizing. The substance of things hoped for, the evidence of things not seen. That, dear friends, is faith. Our cast included Howard Da Silva, Mary Jane Higby, Russell Horton, Bryna Rayburn, and Guy Sorrell. Associate Director, Marlon Swing. This is Hyman Brown, Producer-Director, inviting you to return to our Mystery Theater for another adventure in the macabre. Until next time, then, pleasant dreams.

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1: Real talent is defined by what people can do, not where they learn to do it. 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
13: Come in. Welcome. Welcome to Mystery Theater. I am Hyman Brown. Have you ever dreamed of flying? Of course you have. Everyone has. It's as natural as thirst or hunger. Except when it's not you who is doing the flying by yourself, but are being carried by... But that's our story. Another gripping twist on a subject which refuses to die. The vampire.
14: I have come here, but I don't know why.
15: Because I love you, and I want you to love me. Give yourself to me.
14: How can I? You are a specter. You have no body, no being.
15: Give yourself to me.
14: I was no sooner in her arms than I felt myself lifted off the ground, carried by her, mounting far above the ground, with her lips pressed to mine, kissed as I had never been kissed before.
13: Our mystery drama, Nightmare's Nest, was written especially for the Mystery Theater by Ian Martin and stars Gordon Gould. I'll be back shortly with Act One. Most of us, I imagine, accept the concept that certain things have been left out of our general makeup. We don't hit a golf ball like Tiger Woods or a tennis ball like Pete Sampras. We cannot play the piano or paint or develop the business acumen to become a millionaire. But most of us certainly expect that we will have equal emotions. How many of us could even imagine not being able to love someone? To be a person in whose personality that emotion has been completely left out. This is the story of such a man, John Findlay Masters.
16: I've never really felt incomplete. That is, I never had till... But that would be getting ahead of myself. What I mean is that I have never been unhappy, although I suppose I've not been very happy either, but content enough with my life, my dreams, my achievements, and my few avocations. As Father Dan McGovern liked to say of me...
17: Ah, you're the ultimate pragmatist, John, my boy. That's what keeps me coming by. I'll convert you yet.
16: What keeps you coming by is the sad delusion that someday, some way, you'll beat me at our weekly game of chess. Can I get you something to drink?
17: Oh, now that'd be nice. A little cherry would warm my heart if you'll join me.
16: By all means.
17: I wish I thought it could warm yours.
16: Dan, you'll never let go, will you? Why do I worry you so?
17: Because it's not natural to begin with. I mean, here you are, a man just turned 30, and you live like a hermit. You should be married with children.
16: Not my style.
17: At least you should have a woman who someone to cherish and love and...
16: Father, and you, a man of the cloth? Are you advocating extramarital affairs?
17: Of course not. I'm less concerned with sex than with love.
16: Which only goes to prove what friendly antagonists we are. I am just the other way. One of the advantages of living in today's world. So let me put your mind to rest about that. And drink your sherry.
17: Somehow, it doesn't taste as good as I anticipated.
16: Well, that's a first-class sherry.
17: It isn't the wine that sours on me, it's you.
16: Why let it bother you?
17: Because I... Well, because I feel I stand in loco parentis to you. Your father, rest his soul, was a long-time friend.
16: You puzzle and worry about me, Dan. You find me hard to understand. It shouldn't be too difficult. My father, who gloated over my mental capacities, my precocity in mathematics particularly, the academic honors I won that fed his vanity because I was his son... The endless hours he chained me to a chessboard, teaching me the game till I became the master. Pride in me. Cold satisfaction. But never love. And, on the other hand, there was my mother.
17: Well, you can't say you didn't get it from her.
16: That was just the trouble. Too much. Like a dog that licks wildly at his master's face. Or all the girls who hung around after the football game. Or when we won the basketball championship.
17: Wait now, by the Holy Father. There's some hope for you yet. There is emotion. When sure I thought your soul was dead and buried.
16: Oh, don't be ridiculous, Father. I am a man of no emotions, because I don't need them or believe in them, except as a destructive force. My motivations are scientific, in the realm of pure mathematics, sheerly practical. Come on, you finished your sherry. Let's get to the game.
17: No. A moment longer. No, I don't feel much like chess tonight.
16: Well, you'd better.
17: Why is that?
16: It may be your last chance. I'm giving up my apartment. I'm going away.
17: Away where?
16: I found a perfect house. Isolated, remote, locked away from the world.
17: Oh, sure, the last place for you to go.
16: I need to be utterly alone. I'm coming near the verge of a breakthrough in pure mathematical theory that could upend the world.
17: Oh, dear God, would you listen to the man? Hasn't the world been upended enough already? Oh, John, I have a terrible premonition. 'Tis the worst thing you could possibly have done.
16: And so I came to live at Mayor's Nest, named for the man Mayor who built it. It should have been called Nightmare's Nest.

0: Most of the rooms here are small, old-fashioned servants' rooms with little light. And the others are storage, filled with old lumber, a lot of leftover trash that Mr. Mayor has instructed me to throw away. Family papers, old clothes, and the like.
1: What's that door at the end of the hall?
0: Why, that's Miss Stella's old playroom.
1: Is it large?
0: Oh, yes.
1: Well, let's have a look at it.
0: I mean, nothing's been done here. After she died, her things were all taken away, too.
1: It looks perfect for me. That big gable window overlooks the garden?
0: Yes, it does.
1: Is it fully wired here?
0: Oh, yes, it's heated electrically. Mr. Mayor had 220-volt current brought up.
1: Well, then it's perfect. I may want to put in a computer. Quite a view, too. I didn't get a chance to really look at the gardens. It's beginning to get a little dark. What's that sort of walled-in area beyond the trees there?
0: That's the maze, sir.
1: The what?
0: Mr. Mayor was a very rich man. He had strange fancies. He was visiting in London at Hampton Court, is it? Where Henry VIII lived?
1: That's right. Mm.
0: Well, there's a thing called the maze there. You know, a place...
1: I know, a labyrinth of yew hedges full of dead ends till you find just the right path to the center.
0: That's right. Well, anyway, Mr. Mayor built one just like it for Miss Stella. For her and her friends to play in was the idea.
1: Fascinating. I'd like to go down and have a look at it.
0: Oh, it's getting a bit dark, sir, and besides, after... When the wall was built around the maze, the gate was padlocked, and I don't know where the key has gotten to.
1: Well, never mind. I can see it tomorrow. Let's go down to the second floor and decide on a bedroom suite for me, and then we can start thinking about dinner.
0: Very well, sir. Oh, Mr. Masters.
1: Yes?
0: I just hope you'll be very happy here.
1: I don't even ask that much. Content and undisturbed will suit me fine.
0: Good morning, Mr. Matches. You'll be ready for your breakfast?
1: Just juice and coffee, Mrs. Denton. I don't eat in the morning.
0: Oh, we have some lovely fresh eggs from the farm down the road.
1: No, thank you. You will find that I'm a creature of habit. Too late to change anything in my life.
0: Well, I heard you moving about, so I have the orange juice right here and the coffee nice and warm. Or would you prefer some other fruit juice?
1: No, this is fine. But speaking of hearing things, though...
0: Well, you heard something in the night?
1: What? No. I slept like a top. Now, I was talking about the hall. There's an echo there.
0: Oh, well, it's the tiles, sir. See, there used to be a big, round rug there, but Mr. Mayor liked the tiles so much he had it taken up.
1: Well, let's get it put down again. The place is as cold as a grave and sounds like walking through a crypt. It's a pleasant day.
0: It's getting very chilly.
1: Nice dry chill. An invigorating day. And I need a good deal of air after last night.
0: Oh, beg pardon, sir. You said you slept well.
1: I did, but heavily. I couldn't get any of the windows open in my room.
0: Oh, well, that's because the screens aren't in yet.
1: Well, still, if I hadn't gone to bed so late, I would have looked for you to ask you why on earth they are nailed shut.
0: Oh, it's just a precaution, sir. The trees grow so near the house that quite a bit of wildlife gets into the house unless the screens are up.
1: Well, then let's get them up. Is there some sort of handyman?
0: Oh, yes.
1: You know, I'm fascinated by the maze. Did you dig up the key for it?
0: Oh, no, not yet, sir.
1: Oh, well, there's no great rush. You must tell me more about it at dinner or tomorrow. Because today I must get back to the house and get to work. But I would like to get some windows opened.
0: It's cold this time of year, and the screens need painting. Now, if you could just wait a while...
1: Not too long. The house is as musty as a tomb. Let's get it opened up a little. What is it?
0: Oh, you left the front door ajar.
1: Oh, Mrs. Denton, don't worry. I realize there's an oil crisis, but a little extra strain on the supply...
0: Isn't that, Mr. Masters? Oh, we shouldn't ever leave anything open. There are things that can enter.
1: Things? Oh, you mean mosquitoes, flies, insects.
0: And there are other things.
1: Woodcocks, opossums, raccoons. We're

0: That far out in the woods?
1: We're all alone here. Isolated, like.
0: Well, as long as it isn't bears or anything we can't handle.
1: What is it?
0: I don't know. A funny dead smell. Oh, we must get this house open and let some air in.
1: And what?
0: I thought it was oppression at first, but strange reaction. It's depression. Doesn't make sense on a day when it's so clear and the cloud cover's so high. I never felt like this in my life before.
1: How?
0: Well, heavy, listless. No, what's the word? I know. Something I've never totally felt in my life. Even at my parents' funerals. Sad. Just unbearably, inescapably sad.
1: Oh, Lord, help us. I knew as soon as I saw the door open. And the moment we got inside, she's back again. You let her back in.
2: The ultimate pragmatist, suddenly in the grip of an unbearable emotion, and for no practical reason, certainly no natural one. So, by the evidence, it must be supernatural. Who is the she who disturbs the peace of this strange, haunting house? Mystery Theater will be back shortly with Act Two.

0: In the dark and gloomy hall, the huge ornate staircase curving up behind his head like a giant question mark, John Masters, shaking off the depression that shrouds him, turns to the frightened, cringing little woman. Mrs. Denton leans against the heavy front door, whether for support or as if to bar its opening from the insistence of some outside force. It's hard to tell. Before he can speak, he has to take a deep breath to lift the crushing weight of nameless sorrow from his chest.
1: What she? Whom have I let back in?
2: Oh, I suppose you had to know sooner or later. I'll try to make it as short as possible.
1: Not in this echoing vault. Let's get away from sound and half-darkness. Here, the dining room will do. Now sit down, Mrs. Denton. You look as though you'd seen a ghost.
2: Thank you, sir. Oh, not seen. But I know she's here.
1: Who's here?
2: Oh, the poor lost little soul. Stella. Miss Mayer, that was.
1: Tell me what this is all about.
2: Oh, it goes back over 10 years. And she was such a lovely little thing, Stella. Just 17 and bright and gay. And chipper as a little bird, always laughing and full of fun. Until Rom Gaetano came to work for us. There were horses here then for riding, and he took care of them. And he drove Mr. Mayer in his car to and from the station. Oh, he was a handsome young man with black hair and white teeth and a dark gypsy skin. And it didn't take Stella very long to fall head over heels in love with him. And they would sneak away and meet in the middle of the maze. There's a little sort of Grecian temple there. There used to be a gazebo. And I was so worried, I hid myself away behind there one night after dinner.
3: Mushka droga e boradine sharlukan kesana.
4: What is that, what?
3: My darling, what do you expect from a gypsy? That's Romany.
4: What does it mean?
3: My heart and all my pulsing soul is yours, my only love.
4: Oh, how beautiful.
3: Yeah, if you go for that. Ah, Stella, baby, what difference is it how I say it? I'm crazy about you.
4: And you know I love you.
3: Well, you know I buy it, but will your old man?
4: I don't know.
3: Have you talked to him about us yet?
4: No.
3: What's the matter? Afraid he'll think I'm not good enough for his little chick?
4: I'll handle that.
5: I don't think so.
4: Oh.
5: All right, Stella, you can go. I heard enough on my way into the maze to know where we stand. I'll handle this from now on.
2: Crouched in my hiding place, I blame myself bitterly for not having been at the house so that I could have stopped this meeting. I could see, hear, how hurt my little Stella was, and I wanted to come out and help her. I knew how wrong this man was for her, but I also knew Stella. I knew how deeply she could be hurt. And how easily broken. So I froze, helpless.
4: It doesn't matter what you do or say, Daddy. I love him. And if he wants me, I'll have him. Any way he wants me.
3: Sorry it had to be like this, sir.
5: I am sorry it had to be at all. How long has this been going on?
3: Oh, for some time, Mr. Mayor.
5: If you have in any way...
3: I may not be Ivy League, but so far I'm a gentleman. No sweat there.
5: You had better not. So help me God, I'll drag you in for statutory rape.
3: I wouldn't advise it, Mr. Mayor. You wouldn't have a case. But nudge me far enough...
5: I'll nudge you, all right. Straight out and keep on going. You're fired.
3: You're making a mistake, Mr. Mayor.
5: My mistake was in hiring you. Never letting you get near my daughter. But from here on in, I'll make sure you don't have another chance.
3: You know I could tie you into a pretzel, old lava.
5: I'll try it and I'll put you in jail where you really belong.
3: On second thought, maybe I'll just lay a nice fat gypsy curse on you. That's what you really object to, isn't it? My race.
5: I don't give a damn about your race. Or your color. Or up to a certain point, your creed. Simply that I can recognize an all-good, hands-out bum just as well as you can. I came up from nothing myself. Only I made my own way. I didn't climb over other people's backs to get there. Now get out and stay out.
2: I waited a long time before I left the maze, and by that time they'd gone to the station. And I was left to comfort and try to calm down a frantic little girl who was mad with grief. Oh, I should have slept in her room that night. Her bedroom was the same as you have now, Mr. Masters. But I was fool enough not to. The rest of the story I had to piece together from fragments spoken in fever by Stella during her long, last, puzzling illness. Late that night, Rom came back. He climbed the big tree outside her window. If you look, there's a branch cut off now. It used to stretch near enough to reach the sill.
6: Rom!
7: Shh! Help me in.
6: Wait here. Give me your hand.
7: Grab hold of the window frame.
6: Okay.
7: Don't let go just for a moment. And keep out of my way. I'm going to jump now. I'll close the window quick.
6: Are you all right, darling?
7: Fine.
6: Did you come back to take me away?
7: Yes, but all in good time. Everyone asleep?
6: Oh, I think. Shall I get dressed?
7: Not yet. Now look, the safe downstairs. Your father still keep all that dough in it?
6: Well, yes. Well, there's nearly 10,000 there. I put away some for him this morning. Why?
7: You know the combination?
6: Well, of course, but...
7: Look, darling, let me hold you in my arms. And listen to me. If I'd gone away, if I hadn't jumped off that train when it slowed down for Traverse Crossing, I'd be gone out of your life. You know that?
6: Why?
7: Why? Because it's written in the stars. Or if you don't like my gypsy second sight, because by the time I ever made enough money to be able to afford you, old Moneybags Mayor would have talked you into marrying someone else.
6: No, Rom. I never, never would have.
7: Well, this way we're taking no chances. You're going down now to sneak open that safe for me and give me that dough.
6: You mean steal it?
7: Honey, when we're married, how much bread do you think your old man is going to sling around like confetti? This is a drop in the bucket, but it's enough for you and me to get started.
6: All right. But then I'm going with you.
7: You can't, baby. Not for another couple of months, till you're 18 and your own woman. I'm going to cut out with this steak, get myself set, send you my address. And as soon as you're 18, you come a-running to me and we get married. Once that happens, you know he won't touch us. Honey, it's the only way we can make it.
6: Oh, well, I don't know.
7: I thought you loved me.
6: I do. I do, but
7: okay, I... then. Prove it.
6: There. It's open.
7: Okay, honey. Now get on upstairs. You know nothing about this. Leave the rest to me.
6: Oh, I don't want to leave you.
7: Just for a little while. Trust me.
6: Oh, I'd put my life in your hands.
5: Who's there? Don't move till I get the light.
7: You kidding? Look out or I'll...
5: God, what? You damn... You killed me. You?
7: I thought I'd seen the last of you.
5: Looks like that's what you bought.
6: Daddy, what happened? Oh, you killed him.
5: Still, I was only protecting my house. I didn't know who he was. I don't remember. You killed me. Drach, Volby, Neister, and Dermot Stark, the vampire.
7: What?
5: An old gypsy curse on you. I will not die till I replace my soul. And what if you become a Vagrom, Silphite Vagrom?
1: And this all happened 10 years ago?
2: It would have been 10 years, nearly 2 months ago. And Stella, by that time, was under psychiatric care. Oh, the poor child. She just went to pieces.
1: Do you think her father knew that he was shooting her... Well, that he knew who the man was?
2: I don't know. I know that Miss Stella thought he did. She never spoke to her father again. Oh, this house was a terrible place to live in. We were all smothering under a terrible... a blanket of grief and shock. Sometimes it was hard to breathe.
1: That feeling we... at least I had just now.
2: And she lay upstairs in the bed you slept in last night and just wasted away.
1: No, Mrs. Denton, that's silly. In this modern age, with all our medical know-how, nobody just wastes away. Life can be maintained by mechanical means almost indefinitely, particularly a young life.
2: They couldn't keep her alive. They said it was anemia, pernicious anemia. They kept giving her transfusion after transfusion, but the doctors were helpless. The blood just seemed to break down and disappear. Well, she was buried in the little temple in the center of the maze.
1: And that's where she lies now?
2: No.
1: You mean she was reburied somewhere else? Her body was moved?
2: Her body was moved. But not by any earthly means. It just disappeared.
1: I don't understand you.
2: Oh, Lord, forgive me. I don't understand myself. I can only tell you this. After Stella's death, Mr. Mayer was a completely broken man. He couldn't stand this house, complaining all the time of the same smothering pall of sadness you felt today. But he wouldn't sell the house, not while his daughter rested here. So I was kept on as housekeeper. And every day I took fresh flowers to place by the coffin.
1: By his instruction?
2: Yes. There was no wall about the maze then, but you can imagine. Because I had loved her so. What a sad pilgrimage that was every day. She might have been the daughter I never had. So I would kneel there and pray. But after I'd learned to find my way blindfold to the center, I seldom thought of looking at the coffin itself. Until one day, I did. And
1: Mrs. Denton, are you all right?
2: I'm as right as I shall ever be again.
1: Well, are you up to finishing your story?
2: Oh, I'd rather show you as well as I can. You wanted to see the maze. Well, now's the time to see it.
1: You found the key?
2: I've always had it. I never let it out of my sight. Shall we go?
1: I followed her to the maze. The lock, rusty and old, but apparently well-oiled, opened easily, and we threaded our way to the little Grecian temple at the center, Mrs. Denton leading. Inside the temple was a dais, and on it lay a carved, frescoed bronze catafalque. She brought me to it.
2: The lid is very heavy. It takes a strong man to open it. One day after she died, I came here with my flowers. The lid was standing open. I was appalled. And I stepped forward to look in. Open it yourself, Mr. Masters, and you will see what I saw.
0: Curiouser and curiouser, cried Alice, as she wound her way through Wonderland. But this is a darker and more disturbing world than Lewis Carroll ever dreamt of. Even at high noon, as John Masters and Mrs. Denton look upon the coffin of a long-dead girl, the forces of darkness swirl and cloud about them. Mystery Theater will continue shortly with Act 3.

0: The little Grecian temple in the center of the maze is very simple. Four Ionic columns, perhaps 12 feet high, bearing a cupola roof. It's open on all sides, save for a low circular series of slabs at sitting height, supported like benches. In the center is a dais about 3 feet high, on the surface of which rests a bronze coffin, obviously maintained with loving care. There are no flowers.
1: Lift the lid. You need have no fear of disturbing the dead.
2: Very well.
1: It won't be so hard, because I am a foolish woman. The hinges are kept oiled.
2: There's nothing there.
1: Exactly. That's what I found all those years ago. A month after she had died and been buried.
2: I was annoyed. I had bought this house from the Mayer estate with a built-in housekeeper to guarantee my isolation and quiet for my mathematical experimentation. I realized now I should have questioned more closely the bargain I had thought it to be. But that die was cast. The problem now was to put all this nonsense out of my mind, and at the same time try to banish the stifling feeling of profound grief that kept sweeping over me from time to time. But within a day or two, with the weather warming and the screens up so we could open windows, that had passed, and I could get on with my work. Then suddenly, it returned more strongly than before. And on an impulse, I called Father Dan and invited him down for a weekend.
3: Oh, could we open a window, John?
2: They're as wide open as they can be already. Why, it isn't that warm.
3: Well, then, could we take a little walk in the garden, do you think?
2: I was waiting till tomorrow to show it to you, but maybe it's light enough. Why not?
3: There'll be a gibbous moon. It's a little over the half. And I'd like to see this maze of yours. Well, it's an amazing little labyrinth. I wouldn't have believed you could find your way in here so easily.
2: Well, it isn't so difficult. There are a whole series of little markers to lead you right, when you know where to find them.
3: Oh, even in this half light? You must have come this way quite often.
2: Yes, I'm fascinated, naturally, by Mrs. Denton's foolish, well, you might say, legend that she's been building up.
3: Yes, of course. And I see there are fresh flowers by the coffin. I thought that had been stopped a long time ago.
2: Oh, I put some there yesterday morning before I picked you up at the train. A gesture. I don't know why.
3: To an empty coffin, huh? And it is still empty.
2: Well, naturally. But I have seen a picture of the young lady who should lie in it. I'll show you later. And she was a lovely child. I suppose that gypsy lover's relatives stole the body.
3: No. Now, why would they do a thing like that?
2: Well, how the devil would I... She was wearing jewels, rings, when she was buried. I can only surmise they robbed her for those. Or some kind of vengeance.
3: Did he have relatives?
2: Oh, Father Dan, I don't know. I told you it was a surmise. Let's get back to the house. I was in no mood for discussion when we returned to the house, which was unreasonable of me since it was the main reason I had invited Father Dan down. But the mood of depression hung too heavily on me, and I wanted to be alone, to sleep, to just forget. I had no idea how long I had been lying in bed. I may even have slept for a while, but all of a sudden, I came awake, or consciously in control of thought. The moon, low in the heavens, cast a glow on the floor between me and my bed. And slowly, the moon glow misted between the window and me, twisted and swirled gently, and rose and formed into the figure of a woman, transparent as the mist, standing before me and moving towards me.
4: Who are you?
5: I have come for you.
4: For me? Why?
5: Don't question it, my love. Just come.
4: Where?
5: Now, quickly. To the center of the maze. The center of the maze.
2: I didn't question it. Don't ask me why. Suddenly, I felt her lips on mine. Warm, promising, drinking all my heart's blood. And then she was gone. I, who have questioned every move, decision I'd entertained, I went like a child, and in the soft moonlight met her there. Was she beautiful, deadly, fascinating, irresistible? I can't tell you. She was all in white, swirling around her, and her face was concealed in a milky scarf that bound her head. I had a moment of annoyance, almost.
4: I have come here, but I don't know why.
5: Because I love you, and I want you to love me. Give yourself to me.
4: Give myself to you? How can I? You are a specter. You have no body, no being.
5: Give yourself to me. I will do you no harm. Take me.
4: I've never refused a woman yet. All right. Come here.
2: We were no sooner in each other's arms than I felt myself lifted off the ground, carried by her, high up over the trees, mounting, mounting, mounting, sailing effortlessly, while in the moonlight I could see the country spread out below. And every so often, her lips pressed to mine, as I have never been kissed before, drinking from me, drawing me to her, lifting me with her to glide on the wind currents, until...
3: Until what?
4: Until... I don't know what. I don't remember. Did I woke up in my bed this morning?
3: Well, feeling how?
4: Well, all my depression gone. Relaxed. Oh, with a strange lassitude for me, but also a kind of peace. So you see, I can send you back to town as relaxed as I am. I suppose I shouldn't have dragged you up here in the first place.
3: Very well, John. You may call me whenever you need me.
2: Well, I just needed a little contact with good common sense and human kindness to banish all the foolish dreams. I'm myself again.
3: You don't think, John, that maybe that the things that are happening to you should make you question just a little what it's all about? I mean, us being here...
2: No, you don't trap me in that old argument again. I thank you for coming here, and I don't know what came over me. Maybe Mrs. Denton's graphic history, but I'm myself again. I said goodbye to my old friend, confident that he had no worries about me. I should have judged him better. During my next weeks of tranquility, I little realized how thoroughly he tried to save me.
6: Fascinating history, Father. And equally fascinating how far we've come from different approaches, backgrounds, educations to measure the same results. Never ceases to astound me.
3: Well, I don't know why. You study the human mind, Dr. Holland. I, the human soul. Are they separated so far? But this isn't any time for philosophical discussions. I've had some letters and a couple of phone calls in the last few days that have exacerbated all my fears and brought me back to you.
6: Yes, after a period of relief, the massive depression started to reinvade the house, and the dreams of flying have returned with this unknown wraith.
3: How sick is he, Doctor?
6: I'd guess it's an obsessive compulsion reaction if you force me to a clinical response.
3: Well, then how would you treat or how would you help such a man?
6: I can't give you an easy answer. Can I meet him?
3: Why not, Paul? Do you want to drive up there next weekend?
2: With the approach of the full moon, my white-clothed lady with a scarf about her head and face appeared to me in dreams, if they were dreams, more and more frequently. Together we soared, or seemed to soar, wherever I asked, or the winds took us, or she desired. And without my realizing it, day by day, I grew weaker and weaker. Each night, she would come to bear me up with her, flying, flying high above all the world and its sins and its agony.
5: Darling, oh, my darling, kiss me.
2: Yes.
5: Hold my lips, suck in your breath, and then release it into my mouth. We are one. We are one. You are mine.
2: When will we be together? Always.
5: Don't. It is already over. You have saved me. Now you must find love yourself. Oh, my darling, you grow heavy. Heavy. I can't hold you up any longer.
2: You must. I cannot fly like you.
5: I can't. I'm cold. I'm cold. I'm cold.

0: Well, thank you, Mrs. Denton, for bringing us here to the center of the maze.
1: If you don't know your way, it's hard to find.
2: So this is the tomb from which the body mysteriously disappeared.
0: Yes. I haven't seen the inside of the coffin myself.
1: Oh, you can open it if you want. There's nothing to see.
2: Well, for curiosity's sake, I'd like to look. But you are the one who should say if it's proper.
0: As I'm told, the poor child hasn't been there for 10 years. It's hardly likely we'd disturb her body or soul now. It's heavy, but... Oh, sweet Mary, foot of grace.
2: It's not empty any longer.
1: What?
2: She almost looks alive.
3: Oh, that's her. Oh, my little Stella. Oh, just as she used to look. Oh, my darling.
0: Oh! Dr. Holland, here.
2: What is it?
0: Here, behind the little temple. Look there, that was my friend, John Masters.
2: Good Lord, he's dead.
0: Of course.
2: It must have been a terrible fall. The fractures are so multiple. But from where?
0: Oh, good Lord, forgive me, I don't know. From the sky.
2: At least from some terrible height, and yet it's incredible.
0: What's that?
2: The damage is so extensive. I don't want to go into details, but there should be blood. And there's not a trace of it. Not one single drop.
4: I'll be back shortly with a final thought. The vagabond, the wanderer who seeks blood, having found it, joins the dead in peace. The donor, the victim, must wander between heaven and hell until he finds one to love and nourish him and to grant him the sanctuary of the grave. Our cast included Gordon Gould, Rosemary Rice, Mary Jane Higby, Robert Maxwell, and Ian Martin. Associate Director, Marlon Swing. This is Hyman Brown, producer-director, inviting you to return to our Mystery Theater for another adventure in the macabre. Until next time, then, pleasant dreams.

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15: 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For this is his vacation time to rest and play. And for tonight, while he's away to take his place, we're glad to say we'll bring you Mr. Jimmy Stewart.
14: Good evening, ladies and gentlemen. Tonight, Bill Stern is on the SS Mauritania, bound for England to broadcast the Olympics. He'll be heard next Friday night at this same time from London. But tonight, since Bill is on the high seas, pinch-hitting for him is the famous motion picture star, Jimmy Stewart. However, before we begin tonight's program, let us make it very clear. In answer to many questions, Bill Stern will be back next Friday night at this regular time when he'll be speaking from London, England. Now, Colgate Shave Cream proudly presents Jimmy Stewart, pinch-hitting for Bill Stern, America's greatest collector and spinner of sports stories. Tonight, Jimmy Stewart is going to borrow his own favorites from Bill's pocketbook, My Favorite Sports Stories. Stories that are true, stories based on legend, stories that are sometimes beyond belief, but all of them grand yarns about that fascinating world of sports. And so, without further ado, here is tonight's guest, a one-time track star, Jimmy Stewart.
16: Thanks, Don Stanley. I'd like to sort of qualify that introduction. My name's Stewart, all right, but I think maybe you better soft pedal that track star business. Unless, of course, you want to count a little running I did back in my prep school days, Mercersburg Academy, and some high jumping and hurdles during my freshman year at Princeton. But to tell you the truth, I never broke a single world record. But track's always been my favorite sport, and tonight I've got an Olympic track story I'd like to tell you. I think it packs quite a wallop. However, I'll let you decide that for yourself. But first,
14: fellas, be honest now. How have your shaves been lately? 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There's $1 cash, says Colgate Brushless wins you in a flash. You've no idea how smooth, sweet, and comfortable shaving can be until you try it. 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
16: By this time next week in London, the Olympic Games will be underway and American athletes will be smashing their way towards new records, new athletic triumphs. But the Olympic story I have to tell you tonight is not one of triumph, but of bitterest disappointment. Disappointment for the entire U.S. Olympic team and personal heartbreak for three of the greatest track champions in the history of sports. In 1936, when the last Olympic Games were held, these three track stars were just kids. One was 8, one 12, and the old was barely 17. But for each of them, that year the Olympics became a dream, a goal which one day they too might achieve. For 12 years, that dream remained alive in the hearts of those three American boys, and one by one they began to prove themselves, and their names came soaring over the sports horizon into the public eye. Fonville, Dillard, and Dodge. The first of the three boys to be noticed was a young divinity student in Boston, Gil Dodge, a serious-faced fellow who wore thick-lens glasses even on the track. He looked more like a college professor than a champion miler. But for all his dignified appearance, he was a running fool.
18: Holy mackerel, look at that fella go.
19: He'll never last at that pace. Why, he's starting out the mile in a sprint.
16: Yeah, but they were wrong. Because he lasted, all right, and won. Won meet after meet. When Gil Dodds was ordained a minister and still continued track, the newspaper boys kidded him. They called him the perambulating parson. But Gil Dodds didn't kid. He was dead serious about running the mile and wearing the cloth. One day after a race, a reporter came up to him and asked,
18: "Tell me, Dodds, what's religion got to do with winning races, anyhow?"
16: And Dodds thought for a moment and then answered slowly,
20: "Folks who doubt the Bible and tear it apart take the heart out of the Bible. They tear the master's training rules before they ever start life's race. And they can't possibly win."
16: Yeah, it's quite a fellow, this Gil Dodds. And when one after another of the best milers in the country went down in defeat to Gil Dodds, well, the reporters sort of changed their tune a little bit. Now they call him the Flying Parson. And this year, he completely shattered the world's record for the indoor mile.
20: Brother, watch that Flying Parson.
19: He's a cinch to make the Olympic team.
18: Say, with him on it, the United States can't help but take first place in the mile.
16: Yes, that's the way things stood for Gil Dodds, America's number one miler only 2 weeks ago. The second man in our story is a shot putter, Chuck Fonville, a 21-year-old Negro lad from the University of Michigan, who this spring at the Kansas Relays put the heavy shot farther than any man who's ever lived. For 12 years, he'd been practicing, strengthening that arm and shoulder. Up until this year's world shot put record, the record has never passed 57 feet, 1 inch. But then one day this spring in Kansas, Chuck Fonville stepped into the circle in a championship meet and let the heavy iron ball fly on a throw that made every fan in the stadium rise to his feet.
19: Look at that. Look at that go. 50, 55, 6, 7, 58 feet.
16: Correction. 58 feet, 1/4 inch. A new world record. Almost a foot farther than any man has ever put the shot before. Yes, sir, it certainly looked like Chuck Fonville was another cinch for the U.S. Olympic team when they started the qualifying trials back July 9th at Evanston. But more of that in a moment. What happened to the third man in our story? He'd been doing all right, too. In his 12 years of painstaking practice, he'd managed to turn himself into the fastest high hurdle runner in the world, a winner of 82 consecutive races and the world record. His name, Harrison Dillard. A little on the skinny side, friends call him Bones. Back home at Baldwin Wallace College, he's quite a hero. He's managed to pick up 9 world records for different distance hurdles. And earlier this year, he was proclaimed as the greatest high and low hurdler who ever wore spikes.
18: Bones, Dillard, can't miss.
20: By far the safest bet the U.S. has for the Olympic Games.
19: Strange style, all right. But I never saw a guy who could clear hurdles this fast.
16: Yes, those were the predictions for the 3 biggest names in American track. Fonville, Dillard, Dodds. But in sports, there are no sure things. And a series of disasters began to take place at Evanston, Illinois. First, to the champion miler, Gil Dodds. 2 days before the trials, he strained his Achilles tendon and didn't even get to the meet. Next, Chuck Fonville. The world's record holder on the shot put, he wrenched his back while training. And though he bettered the old Olympic mark by a good foot, he still failed to get a place in the squad. Last, Harrison Dillard. Well, Bones, too, had a bad break that day. Here's how Jesse Owens explained it later.
21: The boy just tried too hard. He ran in the dashes first, and he made the team in those, but they blum tired him out for the hurdles.
16: Yeah, Bones was tired when he entered that 110-meter high hurdles that day. But he won the first heat, and then came the finals. Dillard was out in front, and then there was a gasp from the crowd. He tripped on the second hurdle, and on the fourth hurdle, he tripped again. And finally, in front of the seventh hurdle, he just drew up helplessly and pushed it down with his hands. Bones Dillard was out of the running. And that's our Olympic story tonight, just 6 days before the 14th Olympic Games begin. A story of heartbreak and disappointment of three boys who worked for 12 long years for their crack at the Olympics, who each became far and away the best in their class, but were beaten out by a cruel twist of fate in the finals. And last week, when the Olympic boat sailed for London, Gil Dodds and Chuck Fonville were not aboard. And Bones Dillard, the only one of the trio to make the boat, was not on the hurdle team where he belonged. But somehow, I can't help but feel that next week at Wembley Stadium in London, all three of those great champions will be out on the field in spirit. Somehow, I feel that in the hearts of every member of the U.S. team, a little wish is being made tonight that goes something like this. Please, a win for me, and one for Fonville and Dillard and Dodd. But hope and courage are not confined to the field of sports. No, sir. You find them in all walks of life, just as in this story, which began back in 1926. It was the year an unknown 19-year-old youngster left his native town of Rochester, New York, and landed on the campus of Pennsylvania Military College in Chester, PA. And there, this unknown lad from Rochester became a sports hero, for it proved himself quite an athlete. He became the quarterback of the football team, played baseball, basketball, polo. But college years must come to an end, so this kid from Rochester went out into the world in search of a job. However, the love of sports still was first in the heart of this former college athlete. He wanted to be part of the sports world, and then a horrible tragedy changed his destiny. The kid from Rochester had an accident. The doctors saved his life, but they had to take off his left leg. For months, the injured athlete lingered in the hospital. His spirit was broken. And then one day, an important executive of a broadcasting company was making a tour of the hospital. He stopped by the sick boy's bedside, and for want of something better to say, the kind-hearted radio executive made him an offer.
0: Son, when you get better, I want you to come and see me at my office. I'll give you a radio job.
2: Nurse, did you hear that? I've been promised a job with the biggest radio company in the world.
16: Oh, the busy radio man left the hospital and soon forgot his promise. He felt that the injured athlete would never recover sufficiently to claim the job. But the former athlete did show up, and he became a sports announcer. He began to live a strange, fascinating, miraculous life. He was now guided by a lucky star. Airplane crashes and boat sinkings and train wrecks, auto accidents, nothing could stop him. Nothing could stop him until the kid from Rochester became the most famous sports announcer in America. His name? Oh, yes. His name's Bill Stern. I'll be back in just a moment to tell you about next week's show, in which Bill Stern will speak to you from London. But first,
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22: And now once again, back to Jimmy Stewart.
16: Well, it's been a lot of fun for me tonight, and if Bill Stern heard this program, I know he's on the Mauritanian born for England, but if he heard it, I hope he liked as much as I like doing it. Good night.
22: Thanks, Jimmy Stewart, for a swell job. And this marks the fourth and final week of Bill Stern's vacation. While he's been away, John Garfield, Frank Sinatra, William Powell, and Jimmy Stewart have pinch hit for him on successive weeks. But don't forget, next week, same time, same station, when Bill Stern comes back to this program, and you'll hear him speaking from London, England. See you then.
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0: 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There's the curtain music, and the play's about to begin. Now, in addition to our star Gene Hirschholt, who plays the title role of this series, the cast of our drama, Benson's Inventions, which you're about to hear, includes Frank Butler as Buzz Benson, our youthful local inventor, as well as janitor of the schoolhouse, Adelaide Klein as Mrs. Martha Browning, our culture leader, Charles Webster as F. Bradford Hillsup, James Van Dyke as Sam Smalley, and Rosemary DeCamp in her customary role of Judy Price, the doctor's secretary. The opening scene takes place in the street outside Mrs. Browning's home, where Buzz Benson is washing a car as Dr. Christian comes along.
1: Oh, hiya, Dr. Christian.
2: Hello, Buzz. Looks as if you're keeping busy.
1: Yeah, Mrs. Browning is going to her club meeting this afternoon. She wants the car all slicked up.
2: What have you got there in the bottle? Not taking to drink, are you, Buzz?
1: Huh? Oh, this. Dr. Christian, this is the finest stuff for taking spots off of upholstery you ever saw. You just rub it on and the spot's gone. I invented it myself.
2: Well, I heard about that automatic tire pump and the reversible windmill that you invented, but I didn't know you were also a chemist.
1: Oh, yeah. I guess I sort of slipped up on that windmill, but this cleaning fluid is great stuff. You see, I've been reading up on chemistry, Dr. Christian.
2: Oh, I see. How far did you get in school?
1: Well, not very far. I was in the sixth grade when my folks took me out and we moved to that homestead up in Canada. And when I got back to River's End, I was too old to go to school.
2: Mm-hmm.
1: I say, look, I'll show you how this cleaning stuff works.
3: Arthur?
1: Oh, yes, Mrs. Browning.
3: What on earth are you doing out there?
1: I'm working on the car.
3: Well, get that job finished and get into your chauffeur's uniform.
2: Chauffeur's uniform?
1: Yeah. I sure look funny in it.
3: Don't you?

0: Be just as low whether you were here or not. For goodness sake, what are you doing now, Arthur?
1: I sort of thought I'd clean the upholstery.
0: What?
1: This stuff will take the spots right off. I invented it myself.
0: You invented it?
1: Uh-huh.
0: Well, hurry up. If you're going to clean the upholstery, get inside the car and get busy.
1: Yes, ma'am.
0: I simply can't be late today.
2: What'd you say, Mrs. Browning?
0: I said hurry. You know, Dr. Christian, we're taking up Shakespeare at the club, and this afternoon I'm giving a reading of Lady Macbeth.
3: Oh, you don't say.
0: Yes, the sleepwalking scene. I presume you're familiar with it?
3: Well, I...
0: It's one of the most thrilling scenes, I think, that the bard ever wrote. Can't you just close your eyes and see it? Lady Macbeth walking slowly along the corridor of the castle and then suddenly crying out, "Ah, there's a spot!"
2: Yeah, but I'll fix it, Mrs. Browning.
0: And what is that I see?
2: Looks like it might be strawberry jam.
0: Another... Oh, damn, spot out, I say.
2: Don't worry. This stuff will take it out.
0: What? Will those hands never be clean?
2: I'll wash them after I get through.
0: I'm not talking to you, Arthur. That's from one of the Shakespeare works I'm reading for the club this afternoon.
2: What'd you say, Mrs. Browning?
0: Shakespeare works for the club this afternoon.
2: Oh, well, he's lucky to have a job at all.
0: Oh, dear.
3: I guess Buzz is nubbing the classics.
0: I've never seen anybody... Oh, please, Arthur, please don't lean against that horn.
2: Sorry, Mrs. Browning, I just hit it with my elbow.
0: Oh, dear. Now, where was I?
3: I think you were still walking in your sleep.
0: Oh, yes. Arthur, come out of that car.
2: Yes,
0: come out immediately. Go put on your uniform. Oh.
3: Why, Mrs. Browning, what's the matter?
0: Look. Look at it. My lovely upholstery. It's ruined. Ruined.
1: Gee, I guess this stuff is stronger than I thought.
3: Well, it took the spots off, all right.
0: You're fired, Arthur Benson. You and your crazy inventions. Now, you get out of here.
1: Fired?
3: Oh, now, Martha, bus meant all right. It isn't damaged so much. It can be repaired.
0: I say he's fired. And what's more, I'm going to see that he doesn't get another job in River's End ever.

0: Morning, Judy.
1: Oh, good morning, Mr. Smalley.
0: Dr. Christian here?
1: He's in the consultation room.
0: Oh?
1: He has somebody with him now. Buzz Benson.
0: What's Buzz doing? Having his head examined?
1: Buzz Benson has as good a head as any boy in River's End. He just never had a chance, that's all.
0: Oh, sure, sure. He's got a great head. All he needs now is some brains in it. Say, have you heard the latest one about him, huh?
1: I heard all about it 6 months ago. In fact, after Mrs. Browning fired him, Dr. Christian got him a part-time job as janitor at the school.
0: No, no, no. This is something new. You know, he fixed himself a shop back of the furnace room, and he's working on another invention. My kid told me all about it. It's a chemical motor.
1: A what?
0: A chemical motor. All you have to do is pour some sort of chemical in it, and it will run forever. Can you imagine? My boy says he's watched Buzz building a model.
1: Oh, what's so funny about it? If the model works, maybe a big one will work.
0: Oh, sure, sure. There's only one little catch to it. The model won't work.
1: Oh.
0: A chemical motor. Buzz Benson is just a...
1: Shh. Huh?
0: Well, well, well. How's the great inventor this morning, huh?
2: Oh, hello, Mr. Smalley.
1: I'll let Dr. Christian know you're here, Mr. Smalley.
0: Yeah. Oh, say, Buzz, when school lets out, they won't be needing a janitor anymore, you know. How would you like a full-time job in the real estate business?
2: Well, I'd like it, Mr. Smalley.
0: Mm-hmm. I think you'd be any good at renting vacant property?
2: Well, I'd sure like to try.
0: Oh, yeah? Well, try renting your head. That's vacant.
1: Dr. Christian will see you now.
0: Thanks, Judy. A chemical motor.
3: Come in, Sam. Come in.
0: Say, I just saw Buzz Benson come out of here. Something the matter with the kid?
3: Oh, no, no. We've been talking about a little business.
0: What kind of business would Buzz Benson have?
3: Well, Buzz isn't as stupid as he sometimes acts.
0: No, he couldn't be.
3: A few months ago, I found out he was interested in chemistry.
0: Yeah?
3: He'd been getting books out of the library. Of course, they're all over his head.
0: They wouldn't have to be very tall for that.
3: So I've been giving him a little coaching, and he's getting along fine. You know, he's made quite an interesting discovery.
0: Yeah, I heard about it.
3: Well, this time he's really got something.
0: Yeah. Huh? You don't mean it really worked?
3: Oh, there's no doubt about it.
0: Have you seen it work?
3: Yes, yes, any number of times. Always on a small scale, but all it needs is to be developed.
0: Oh, well, I see.
3: Now, by the way, Sam, did you notice in the papers...
0: Say, Doc, this chemical gadget of Benson's, has it any commercial value?
3: Commercial value? Well, yes, I wouldn't be surprised if...

0: Yes, come in, Judy.
1: Mr. Hilltop is here. He has an appointment, but he'd like to speak to you. He says it's important.
2: Everything F. Bradford Hilltop says is important to him. Well, I'll be getting along.
0: Oh, don't rush away. Tell Mr. Hilltop to come in, Judy.
1: Yes, sir.
0: If it's anything private, Sam, you can wait outside. I have no idea what he wants to talk to me about.
2: I know what he'll talk about 2 hours. Anyway, I've got to get back.
3: Good morning. Good morning, Dr. Christian. Yeah. And how are you this exquisite morning?
0: Well, I guess I'm all right.
3: And Mr. Smalley. Well, this is indeed a pleasure.
2: Hiya, Brad. Hiya, glad to see you.
3: A pleasure I've often said we enjoy far too infrequently in this workaday world. The stimulation of association and camaraderie. What do you say, Dr. Christian?
0: Oh, about the same thing, only I'd say it in English. Sit down, Mr. Hilsop.
3: Thank you. Dr. Christian, I've come to you seeking a favor.
0: Yeah?
3: Yes. When I selected River's End as my abode, I anticipated a quiet, secluded retreat. I chose, as you know, a cottage near the school. Not by any means pretentious, but for my purpose, entirely...
0: Okay.
3: Yes. But recently the noise in that once peaceful neighborhood has caused my work to suffer considerably. In fact, I'm compelled to admit that my latest effort is decidedly...
0: Punk.
3: Precisely. It seems as if the janitor of the school has been amusing the children by making and setting off firecrackers. And the resulting uproar has been gradually driving me...
0: Nuts.
3: I was about to say, to distraction.
2: The janitor? You mean Buzz Benson?
3: Yes, I mean that worthless ruffian young Benson. I understand, Dr. Christian, that he holds his position through your recommendation. And I'm wondering if you can't do something about it.
0: Firecrackers, eh? Yes, I guess I can do something about it. But you don't need to worry. Buzz won't be there long. He's going to New York.
2: To New York?
0: Oh, yeah, didn't I tell you? Yes. Huh? I've interested some people in that discovery of his.
3: Discovery? What discovery?
2: He's invented a chemical gadget.
3: Oh, why, nonsense. The boy's a half-wit.
2: Yeah, but this time he's got something Dr. Christian has seen at work.
3: Is this true, Doctor?
0: Oh, yes, it's true, all right.
2: Big commercial possibilities, too.
3: You don't say.
2: Why, Buzz Benson will be worth millions.
3: But, well, why take the invention to New York?
0: Well, you see, Mr. Hilsop, Buzz needs facilities to develop it.
3: Well, why can't River's End provide the facilities?
2: That's what I say. I know where I can get a factory site that...
0: River's End hasn't got the facilities. What Buzz needs
3: then
0: is...
3: Then we'll procure them.
0: No. Buzz will be better off in New York.
2: I don't see how you can say that, Dr. Buzz Benson is a River's End boy. He was born here, raised here.
3: And you're driving him off into the clutches of a group of predatory eastern capitalists who will probably rob him.
0: Nobody's going to rob him.
2: But you're not giving the boy a break?
3: Decidedly not. After all, the lad is one of us, one of our neighbors. We would be poor friends indeed if we couldn't lend him a helping hand.
0: He doesn't need a helping hand. It's all been arranged. He'll be leaving for New York within the next few weeks.
2: Well, maybe Dr. Christian's financially interested in this himself, huh? Nothing like being on the inside track.
3: Well, I trust you're not implying that my motives are mercenary.
2: No, but...
3: I'm interested only in protecting a young genius. And I protest against Dr. Christian's proprietary attitude.
0: All right, you go ahead and protest. But Buzz Benson is going to New York.
3: Oh, indeed. And did it ever occur to you, Dr. Christian, that I might be able to persuade him to remain?
0: And did it ever occur to you, Mr. Hilsop, to mind your own business?
3: My God.
0: Well, you don't even know what you're talking about.
2: Well, I do. I know all about this invention. I knew about it long before you did. In a way, I discovered it. And I'm going to keep it here in River's End.
3: Bravo, my friend. This is far too important a matter for any one man to control. Even our good Dr. Christian. You and I, Mr. Smalley, will take it directly.

0: Just a minute. Just a minute, please. I suppose all of you know why this mass meeting was called. I guess by this time you've all heard about Buzz Benson's chemical motor. And maybe you've also heard about a certain party who would like to see it developed in New York. I understand he's not here tonight, so I won't bother to mention his name. But I will say this, the motor will be developed right here in River's End. And I'm proud to present the inventor, Buzz Benson.
1: Ladies and gentlemen,
2: go on, my boy. You're doing splendidly.
1: Yeah, I'm doing splendidly.
2: Tell them about the motor, Arthur.
1: The motor. It's just a little one. The next thing I'm going to do is build a big one. But this is just a little one.
2: Arthur has installed the model in a clock.
1: A cuckoo clock?
2: Yes, a cuckoo clock, in order to demonstrate that the motor actually operates. In the clock, there are no springs, wires, or any form of mechanism other than the motor itself. And you will all observe that the clock is actually running and keeping exact time.
1: Yeah, and it'll keep on running forever, and I guess that's about all.
3: Well,
2: my very good friends, genius is where you find it. And I have found it in Arthur Benson. Arthur did not complete his sixth year of school. Mark you, this is not said disparagingly of our schools, for the schoolhouse of today is our bulwark of tomorrow. But the fact remains, my friend, that I am undoubtedly...
1: It's just the clock.
2: Oh. As I was saying, I do not underrate our schools, for the school bull of today is the housework of tomorrow. The workhouse of tomorrow is the bull school of today. Will you stop that infernal clock?
1: I can't stop it. It's gone haywire.
0: Take it outside. Take it outside.
2: Here. Give it to me.
1: No, don't. Don't touch it. Something's going to happen. Look out.
0: Wait. Keep your seats, folks. It's all right.

0: Hello, Judy.
1: Well, when did you get back?
0: Under 3:40 train. But I stopped in to see Dave Savon.
1: You certainly missed a lot of excitement while you were away.
0: Why? What happened?
1: Maybe you better hear it firsthand from the committee. Looks as if you're on the spot.
0: What do you mean? What committee?
1: Mrs. Browning, Mr. Smalley, and Mr. Hilltop. They're waiting for you in the consultation room.
0: Well, put my dockets away, will you?
1: All right.
0: I can't understand what they want to see me about.
2: Oh, how do you do, Dr. Christian?
3: Afternoon, Doctor.
4: My dear doctor, we've about given you up.
0: Well, I'm sorry. I've been away on a trip and...
3: Visiting your New York financial friends?
4: Perhaps in the light of recent events, Dr. Christian's financial friends won't be so friendly.
0: I wasn't in New York. I was called to a hospital in Chicago. And to tell the truth, I'm pretty busy.
4: I'll put the matter briefly, tersely, and succinctly. We are here, Dr. Christian, as a consequence of the outrageous and deplorable incident occurring last Friday at the town hall. I presume you know what I'm talking about?
0: No, I don't. Do you?
5: It's just this. Buzz Benson's chemical motor is a fake.
0: His chemical motor is a...
5: washout. We gave a demonstration and the motor went haywire and exploded.
4: And left me standing there, and not a fool.
0: But, Mr. Hilsop, you couldn't expect the motor to change that.
6: Well, it's high time that Arthur Benson got what was coming to him.
5: Yes, absolutely.
0: But I don't know yet what this is all about.
6: Well, to come to the point, Dr. Christian, we're circulating a petition to have Arthur Benson removed as janitor of the school.
4: And we feel that your signature will, help the cause. Here's the petition.
0: Well, yes, I see.
4: Well, are you entertaining the proposition?
0: No, Mr. Hilsop, the proposition is entertaining me.
5: You're not going to sign it?
0: No. No, thanks for the compliment, but I'm not going to sign it.
6: Well, I never...
4: Dr. Christian, I shall have to use very plain language.
0: That'll be a unique experience for you, Mr.
4: You have deliberately perpetrated a fraud, something which I believe is punishable by law.
0: Oh, now, wait a minute.
4: You deliberately lied to Mr. Smalley and to me. You stated that this motor was unquestionably genuine.
0: But I didn't lie.
5: Oh, yes, you did. You said you'd seen it work any number of times. Well, Buzz Benson told us you'd never even set eyes on it.
0: Oh. He told you that.
4: Precisely. Now, these facts are not known, Dr. Christian, outside of this little group.
0: Right.
4: If you sign the petition, I assure you, they'll be kept secret. But if you refuse...
0: Yes, I see what you're driving at.
5: Oh, you wouldn't want it to get out, Doc.
4: Arthur Benson is an incompetent and a menace to the community. And I propose to see that he not only loses his job, but is run out of town.
0: I see. Mr. Hilsop, do you remember coming to me for advice, and the only advice I could give you was to burn your clothes?
4: Well, I...
2: Burn his clothes?
0: Well, yes, you know, Mr. Hilsop has several college degrees. You'd think he'd be competent to know that the little black animal he saw in his garden wasn't a kitten.
5: I said, don't tell me it was a skunk.
0: Mr. Hilsop proved thoroughly incompetent to judge. And I might also add that for a time he was a decided menace to the community. Mr. Hilsop begged me not to mention the matter. Just as you, Sam, begged me not to tell how you happened to smash up your employer's car. You know, that time you ran into the loaded truck.
5: Now, hold on, Doc. Hold on.
0: Seems to me that a man who can't miss a loaded truck on the highway is both incompetent and a menace to the community.
5: Well, now you see it.
0: And Mrs. Browning, that celebrated English novelist you entertained and introduced to your friends.
6: I've got to be going, Doctor. Really, I...
0: When I discovered that he was not only an imposter, but an escaped lunatic, I kept it to myself. But certainly anyone who entertains a lunatic...
6: Doctor Christian, please.
0: Now, these facts are not known, ladies and gentlemen, outside of this little group. And so I suggest you drop this subject of who is incompetent and a menace to the community and tear up that petition.
6: Well, perhaps...
7: Yeah, you'd better tear it up, Brad.
6: Yes.
0: You see, we've all made a slight error. I must confess, I didn't see the chemical motor. I didn't know anything about the chemical motor. What I've been talking about is a precipitation process that Buzz Benson hit on quite accidentally. It isn't anything very important.
5: Well, then, what about these New York financiers?
0: You made them all up yourself. I've arranged with a pharmaceutical company who are interested enough to give Buzz a job and teach him the business. Before you gentlemen try to steal a little cheap glory from a kid like Buzz Benson, you'd better be sure of your facts.
4: Oh, I see. Well, under these circumstances, no doubt we had better forget the incident. But as for my encounter with the... my encounter with the little animal. I refuse to agree, Dr. Christian, that it indicates incompetency. It's merely a mistake. On this, I shall have to stand alone.
0: Well, anyone who makes that kind of a mistake should stand alone.

0: And the curtain comes down on another story of River's End and our good Dr. Christian. Gene Hersholt, starred in the title role, will be here in a moment to tell you about next week's story. 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And now we present the popular Gene Hersholt in his most popular role, Dr. Christian. Well, what kind of story are you planning for next week, Dr. Christian?
1: Well, next week's story is a play with music called On Wings of Song. And it concerns Angela Donello, who won the McCary Music Scholarship offered by a leading citizen of River's End and became a famous personage. The role will be sung by Rosemarie Brancato, young American soprano. It's going to be one of our best programs, so be sure to listen in. Until next Wednesday evening, then, I'll say good night.
0: Good night, Doctor. Go and see Dr. Christian, played by Gene Hersholt, in the current RKO picture called The Courageous Dr. Christian, now appearing in theaters throughout the country. New announcer, Andre Baruch.
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0: Today, a short story from Poe's Tales of the Grotesque and Arabesque, of fears of being buried alive, a classic from the mind and talent of Edgar Allan Poe. Our tale begins in just a moment. And now, The Fall of the House of Usher by Edgar Allan Poe.
1: This is the history of the House of Usher. I am leaving it as my last will and testament, because before this year is over, the cavernous tarn will close over the gables of our decadent home. It was written by our ancestors many years ago that when the rains are blood red, the House of Usher will crumble to the earth. There are three members of the Usher family living, two in direct descent, the Lady Madeline and her twin brother Roderick. I was engaged to marry Roderick long before I knew my cousin. It is the custom for the Usher family to intermarry. The Lady Madeline has been confined to bed these many weeks, waiting for death, waiting for the last days of her life to pass quietly.
2: I have so little time left, Roderick. I must see Charles before I die.
3: Charles Wilson is tied up in London on business. He can't come down here every time you've a whim to see him.
2: Oh, this is no whim. It's just a matter of days before I... Don't be impatient with me.
3: Sister, please.
2: Oh, afraid of the truth, Roderick? You've always been afraid of me. I can read your mind so easily. Look at me, brother.
3: Let's not argue again.
2: You've always wanted me to die. You've waited for it year after year, praying and hoping that I die, leaving you free to inherit the house and the fortune. But you'll be fooled. Look. Look at the rain.
3: This isn't you speaking, it's the fever.
2: Fever or not, the rain is turning red, isn't it?
3: Yes, it seems that way at times.
2: Each day it will be redder and redder. And darker and...
3: Madeline.
2: Afraid, brother? Are you afraid of blood-red rains?
3: The doctor said you should have rest and quiet. You weaken yourself when you're excited.
2: Where's Dina?
3: I don't know. I'm not her keeper. She's downstairs, probably, buried in that romantic nonsense that she reads.
2: Every girl likes to read romantic stories, Rod. Heaven help her when she becomes your wife. Call her for me, will you?
3: The doctor's orders were that you're not to be disturbed.
2: Call her, Rod. Do as I say.
3: For your own good,
2: I'll get even with you someday. Dina. Dina. Dina.
3: Madeline.
2: Dina.
1: Did you call me, Lady Madeline?
2: Yes, Dina Chara. Come here, my dear.
1: Is there something I can do for you?
2: Yes. I want to see Charles Wilson before I die.
3: I told you he was busy, Maddie.
2: Tell Talbot to hitch up the coach in four, Dina. Go to London tonight. Tell Charles I must see him right away. Bring him back with you.
3: I'll not have Dina go out in this weather.
1: But Roderick...
2: Dina, please go. Don't listen to Rod. Do this for me.
3: I will not have strangers dragged into our family secrets.
2: Charles Wilson is no stranger. He's the only one who knows the secret of the House of Usher.
1: I don't like leaving you, cousin.
2: The doctor will be here shortly. Hurry, my dear, and bring Charles back.
3: I forbid it, Dina.
2: If I don't see Charles tonight, I'll be buried alive. Not able to live. Not able to die.
4: You'll never get through to London tonight, Mum. Not in this weather. Not in a million years. It ain't a night for humans to be a bat.
1: The Lady Madeline is dying. The least we can do is grant her last wish.
3: Dina! Dina!
1: Quickly, Talbot, before Roderick tries to catch up with us.
3: Dina, did you hear me call you?
1: Yes, I heard you, cousin.
3: Try to protect you, child, because I love you. I don't want any harm to come to my future wife.
1: Please, Roderick.
3: Why do you turn from me when I touch you?
1: I don't know.
3: Afraid of me?
1: I...
3: Answer me, Dina. Are you afraid of me?
1: Yes.
3: But you loved me once.
1: That was before we returned to the house of Usher.
3: And you're going anyway?
1: Yes, Roderick. For Madeline's sake.
4: Are you ready, Mum?
1: Yes, Talbot, ready. We'll be back by midnight, Roderick.
3: Hurry, cousin. Or else the Lady Madeline might not live long enough to get her last wish.
2: Did she leave, Roderick?
3: Yes. Madeline, why don't you confide in me? Why must you call in strangers when you know how it humiliates me?
2: I can't trust you, Roderick.
3: Ever since we were children, you've kept one secret from me. What is that secret, Madeline?
2: That's one thing you never wheedle out of me.
3: What is that secret, Maddie?
2: Leave me alone, brother. I'm ill.
3: You're dying, Madeline. You know you're dying. A secret won't do you any good. Now, what is it?
2: Please, Roderick.
3: Tell me, Madeline, or you won't live to die the way you think you will. Tell me, or by heaven, I'll force it out of you.
4: Oh, whoa there, whoa, boy. Here, this is his house, Mum.
1: Thank you, Talbot. Mr. Wilson, is he here?
5: Yes, sir. Why, Dina Usher, what are you doing in London at this hour of the night? Come in, my dear.
1: The Lady Madeline sent me.
5: Great heavens, child, your clothes are drenched. Come on in. I'll fix you some hot tea.
1: Oh, we haven't time, Charles. Madeline wants to see you at once. Please come with me, right away. The doctor doesn't think she'll live through the night.
5: Madeline? Dying?
1: Oh, she's been ill for months. Charles, you wouldn't know her anymore.
5: Why didn't you let me know before this?
1: Roderick wouldn't let me.
5: Roderick? But why?
1: I can't explain now, Charles. Believe me when I say it's important that you come at once. Talbot's waiting outside. I'm frightened for Madeline. We've got to be back by midnight.
2: You came in time, Doctor.
6: Lady Usher, you shouldn't allow your brother to excite you.
2: He has a cruel streak in him at times. Surprisingly like my grandfather. What time is it?
6: Midnight. Here, drink this. It will give you strength.
2: I can't move.
6: Lean against me. There.
2: Dr. Bain, you've attended all my family, haven't you?
6: Yes, Lady Usher.
2: You've been closer to us than almost anyone. If I ask you for an honest answer, would you give it to me?
6: That depends on the question.
2: How much longer have I to live?
6: Years, my dear.
2: No, Doctor. I want an honest answer. Please. It's imperative that I know.
6: I don't know, really, my dear.
4: I'm going as fast as the horses can go, Mum. Get
1: up. Faster, Talbot.
5: We won't accomplish anything at all if you lose self-control, Dina.
1: Oh, I'm sorry, Charles, but I've the most dreadful foreboding.
5: Foreboding? Well, I thought Madeline and Roderick were as close as brother and sister could possibly be.
1: They were until about a year ago.
5: What caused the change?
1: Well, I've been living at the house of Usher for about 4 months, and Roderick suddenly became, well, nervous, jumpy. He'd lock himself up in his room for days. He was morbid, frightfully morbid.
5: Sounds like a depression of spirit.
1: Oh, it went deeper than that. Madeline fell ill at the same time. And then, the horrible reddish rains began to fall.
5: Red rain? Dina, really?
1: Oh, you'll see. The first day those rains began to fall, the rift between Madeline and Roderick widened. Until now, their hate is a living thing. It fills the house. They seem to be battling constantly for possession of each other's soul. Charles, look. Look ahead. There's the house. And the rain. Look at the rain.
5: Yes. Red rain.
3: Well, Charles, Do come in. We've been waiting for you.
5: Oh, it's good to see you again, Roderick.
3: Come in, Dina. Don't stand there staring at me.
5: It's been a long time since I've last seen you, Rod.
3: Yes, a long time.
1: Let me take your coat, Charles. I'll hang it up.
5: Thank you, dear.
3: My sister's waiting, Charles. You'd better go right up.
5: Yes, of course.
3: I'd better warn you. Madeline's delirious. She doesn't quite know what she's saying sometime.
5: Rod, why don't you come up with me?
3: She expressed a desire to see you alone.
2: Charles. Oh, Charles, I'm so glad you came. I had to see you alone.
5: Madeline, don't try to sit up. You'll only weaken yourself.
2: Sit over here, Charles, next to me. You're the only person I can trust, and you must promise to do exactly as I say.
5: Of course, of course.
2: Remember what I told you years ago. Remember about Roderick and me. I told you then that he and I were more than twins.
5: Well, that was just childish fancy.
2: Oh, I wish to God it were. But those suspicions have all been proven these last few months. Roderick and I are only one person, not two. We have two earthly bodies, but we share one soul. When Charles and I were born, our shoulders were attached. The day of our birth, we were separated.
5: Well, that doesn't necessarily mean you share one soul.
2: I've never been able to feel anything for myself. His thoughts are my thoughts. His tears are my tears. His weaknesses are mine. Don't you understand, Charles?
5: Are you sure of this, Madeline?
2: Positive. His mind has the initiative. He doesn't respond to my emotions. Because I have none. None. I'm cold without him. Don't you see? My earthly body is wasting away. But my soul is not my own. As long as he's alive, Charles, the power of his life will keep me living.
5: Madeline, Lady Madeline, you mustn't even think of it.
2: Oh, it's true, though. I'll have a living death. I'll be buried alive. Unable to live. Unable to die.
5: Madeline.
2: That's why I called you here. Promise me now, Charles. You'll never allow my coffin to be sealed. Keep my body in this house.
5: You must rest, Madeline. Stop talking.
2: Do you promise, Charles? Promise.
5: Yes, yes, of course I do.
2: Don't tell Roderick, Charles, ever. He'll seal me in my tomb alive.
5: Madeline, my dear.
2: Every mortal is entitled to his own soul. If I can't rest in death... If I can't rest in death, I'll return from the grave and take him with me.

0: Our story continues after this brief pause. And now, back to today's short story.
1: You've given me your promise, Charles. You won't forget it.
2: My promise is my word.
3: What are you doing standing outside this door, Roderick?
4: Tina.
3: Not enough to see Charles in privacy. Why do you insist on spying on your own sister?
4: Shut up.
3: I can't understand you, Roderick.
4: There are many things you can't understand, Tina. Come with me downstairs.
3: Let me go.
4: Come along. The living room.
3: I'd like to go in and tell Madeline that you were spying on her again.
4: Tell her if you wish. She's a poor, sick thing. Unable to lift her arm against me.
3: I don't know how I ever loved you.
4: You'll learn to again after we're married.
3: I hate you, Roderick Usher. I'll never marry you.
4: In heaven's name!
3: Roderick! Roderick, what's the matter?
4: Pain! Inside me, crawling like bourbon. Help me, Dina.
3: Oh, of course.
4: Help me.
5: Roderick! Dina! It's Madeline! She's dead!

0: Here I am, Madeline, beside your bed. You're dead, Madeline. Dead. Two people fought for the possession of one soul, and you've lost. You'll try to drag me to the grave with you, but you're weaker than I, Madeline. You'll never return. Never.
1: And that was her last request, Doctor.
2: It's a peculiar request, Mr. Wilson.
1: I know it is, Doctor, but it was the Lady Madeline's last wish. Oh, Roderick. What are you doing here?
0: Taking a last look at my beloved sister's face.
1: Oh. Doctor, I'm not quite sure that the Lady Madeline is dead. Look at the flush of life in her cheeks.
0: Stop speaking like a fool, Charles.
1: Look for yourself, Roderick.
0: What are you trying to do, frighten me?
1: No. I've asked the doctor to verify her death.
2: In cases of this kind, Mr. Wilson, death from catalepsy, the deceased often retains a lifelike flush. But it's merely symptomatic. Nothing supernatural about it.
0: Of course she's dead. Isn't she, Doctor?
2: However, if you feel the slightest doubt...
0: No doubt at all.
2: I'd suggest delaying the burial for a week or two.
0: As her nearest of kin, I want the funeral held at once. She'll be laid to rest in the family catacombs beneath the house.
1: Roderick, I gave her my word.
0: Your word isn't valid. You're not one of the family.
1: But it was my word of honor.
0: Don't mix in family affairs, Charles.
1: But the least you can do is grant her last wish, Roderick.
0: This is nonsense. The dead are best buried.
1: But, Rod, your own sister...
0: No.
2: As the doctor in the case, I don't feel justified in making out a death certificate for 2 weeks. The Lady Madeline will lie in state in her coffin in the catacombs. The coffin will remain open.
0: For 30 years, these catacombs have been unused. Look at the walls, Dina. Time has encrusted them with nitre.
3: It's cold in here. Cold and damp.
0: Let's take the coffin this way, Talbot. Watch out, Charles. Don't fall. Be careful. The catacombs have always been soft with slime and nitre. Hard to breathe in here at times, isn't it?
1: Where's the room, Roderick?
0: Ahead. At the end of the corridor.
1: Are you positive we can keep a fire burning in there?
0: Yes, Charles. Talbot.
4: Yes, sir.
0: Did you start the fire?
4: Oh, yes, sir. I did that early this morning. The room ought to be warm by now, sir.
0: Talbot's a dependable man. He starts warm fires to bring life to death.
3: Roderick, how can you act like that? Your own sister.
0: Yes, my own dear, beloved sister. There, Charles. Look ahead of you. A tiny room at the end of a corridor. The fire is blazing.
1: Careful. Careful with the casket. We'll place it on the table.
0: Center.
4: All right, sir. We can place it down. Yes, yes, Top. Down there.
5: I know that my Redeemer lives.
0: Rest in peace,
5: and
0: sir.
5: And that he shall stand at the latter day upon the earth. And though this body be destroyed, yet shall I see God, whom I shall see for myself, and mine eyes shall behold, and not as a stranger. We brought nothing into this world, and it is certain we can carry nothing out. The Lord giveth, and the Lord hath taken away. Blessed be the name of the Lord.
3: Talbot! Talbot!
4: Yes, ma'am? Why, Mum, what are you doing up at this hour of the night?
3: I can't sleep. I keep dreaming the Lady Madeline is crying for help. Where's Lord Roderick?
4: Oh, he couldn't sleep either, Mum. He said he was worried that his sister was cold, Mum. Whatever does he mean by that?
3: Did he go down to the catacombs?
4: Yes, Mum, that he did. He said he wanted to stir the fires a bit.
3: Down there?
4: Oh, wait a minute, Mum.
3: Later, Talbot. I must stop him. I must.
4: I wouldn't go down there, Mum. It's ever so cold at night and damp. I wouldn't go down there myself. I advised Lord Roderick against it, Mum. I did. I told
3: Roderick! Roderick! The door. The door slammed shut. It's so dark in here. Cold and dark. Roderick! Roderick! Roderick, where are you? Rod! Rod, answer me! Rod! Roderick, please!
6: don't like these goings on at all, I don't. People dying and not getting themselves properly buried. It ain't normal. No, that it ain't.
1: Talbot.
6: What? Are you out too, Mr. Wilson? Don't nobody sleep proper in this here house?
1: Where are Miss Dina and Lord Roderick Talbot?
6: Well, I was sitting here as nice as you please, sir.
1: But where is Miss Dina, Talbot?
6: Well, yeah, that's what I'm getting to. I was drinking this here cup of tea when Lord Roderick comes in a little past midnight. Or it was a little before midnight.
1: Where is he?
6: Well, I'm getting to that. He comes in and he says he does. He wants a flame.
1: Yes?
6: Yeah. He says, as calm as you please, he wants to go down and keep his sister from getting cold.
1: And Miss Dina?
6: Well, as for her, she came down a little later and said she dreamt that the Lady Madeline was calling to her. So she follows Lord Roderick to the catacombs. It ain't proper, sir. It ain't proper.
0: Are you calling me, cousin?
3: Oh, Roderick. Roderick, I was so frightened. I thought I was lost.
0: Why did you come down here?
3: I dreamt Madeline needed me. Well, what did you do, Rod?
0: Be quiet, Dina.
3: You closed the coffin. Oh, how could you?
0: Don't you approve?
3: You were going to drive a stake through her coffin.
0: She was a witch, Dina. A witch. Isn't that the custom to drive a stake through the heart of a witch? Watch, Dina. Watch.
3: No.
0: Watch me drive the hammer through her heart.
3: Stop, Rod. Stop. Stop that. Roderick, put that stake down in heaven's name. Don't. Leave it alone.
4: Take your hands off.
3: Oh, please, Roderick. Please. It's so horrible. Don't you understand? It's your own sister. Your own sister.
0: You'll pay for this, Dina. You and Madeline together.
3: Oh, Roderick.
4: Dina, Talbot, help me with this.
7: Yes, sir. Pardon me, Lord Roderick, but...
3: Oh, child, darling. You came just in time.
6: He looks like he was dead, sir. Lying there on the sofa.
3: No. No, he's beginning to stir.
1: Keep bathing his face in cool water, dear. He'll be all right. I'm afraid the shock of Madeline's death is too much for him.
3: The shock of her death? The constant fall of the rain? It's getting redder all the time, Charles.
1: Yes, it is. That's just an electric phenomenon.
3: Oh, don't try to move, Roderick.
0: Oh, it's you, Dina. You again.
3: Lie still, cousin. You'll feel better in a little while.
0: You're both fools. You shouldn't have stopped me. She's a witch. Don't you understand?
1: No, Roderick.
0: Listen. Listen, Charles.
1: What?
0: Can't you hear it?
3: What are you talking about?
0: Listen. I told you once my hearing was super acute. I can hear a heart beating.
1: You're overwrought. Suppose I go for the doctor, Rod. He'll give you a sedative.
0: No, don't leave me.
1: But you need your sleep.
3: No, of course you do. All this horror tonight will pass over when the morning comes. And those infernal rains clear.
0: It's not in my mind. She's coming. She's coming for me. I can hear her in the catacombs. Listen, Charles, listen.
1: Roderick, please believe me that you're simply overwrought and emotional.
0: I've got to get out of here. I must leave at once. She's coming for me. Coming. She swore she would. I know she did. I overheard her talk with you, Charles.
1: Roderick.
3: Cousin, no, you're hearing things.
0: Now, listen.
3: I can't hear anything.
0: She's leaving the catacombs now. Listen, Charles, don't you hear her breathing? Can't you hear her footsteps? Her sighs? She's in the hallway, Charles. In the hall. Help me, Charles. Help me, Charles.
3: Roderick.
0: She's coming closer. Faster. Faster. Her feet are on the stairs. One by one, she's coming up those stairs. Listen, you can hear her now, can't you? You can hear her now.
3: Charles, look out the window. The rains are blood red.
0: She's outside the door. Listen. Listen, cousin, listen.
3: Madeline!
0: No, sister. No.
8: Leave the house of Usher Charles. You and Dina, leave this cursed house at once. The rains are blood red, and I've come to reclaim my soul.
0: Adeline. No.
8: And you, Roderick, you will be soulless forever.
3: From that chamber and from that mansion, Charles and I fled aghast. The storm was still abroad in all its wrath as we crossed the park to the highway. The moon above the House of Usher was blood red. And Charles held me close as we walked on and on into the night.
1: Dina, my darling, don't look back. The house has crumbled to the ground. Crumbled into the cavernous tide.
3: Charles.
1: Little Dina. You'll always be safe with me.

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0: On behalf of the Episcopal families in your own community and the Episcopal Actors Guild, welcome to another half hour of dramatic inspiration transcribed from great plays of our American theater. I present your host, the distinguished actor-manager, Mr. Walter Hamlin.
1: Thank you, and good evening. I'm particularly fond of the story we're going to recreate tonight because it's one that proves the miracle of courage and the satisfaction of achievement. It's The Corn is Green by Emlyn Williams. And here to portray the remarkable and lovable character of Miss Moffat, I'm happy to have you meet the distinguished artist, Miss Jane Cowell.
2: Thank you, Walter, and good evening, friends. The role of Miss Moffat in The Corn is Green has always held a soft spot in my heart. Every woman will sympathize with her weakness. Every man will admire her strength. And I like to think that her counterpart exists in many a city, town, and hamlet, perhaps just around the corner from you.
1: Yes, Jane, and for that reason, I'm sure we'll all have something pleasant to share. So let us raise the curtain now on The Corn is Green, starring Jane Cowell as Miss Moffat, with Richard Waring as Morgan Evans.

0: The small coal mining village of Glensarno, nestled in the remote rolling hills of Wales. Its people are happy, though poor, but they are cut off from learning by the iron hand of poverty that governs their existence. Into this bleak setting comes a courageous woman, a teacher, named Miss Moffat. Having already enlisted the aid of a local woman, Miss Moffat has rolled up her sleeves.
1: Now tell me, Miss Ronbury, you've lived here all your life. How many families are there around here?
2: Families? Well, there's the squire, of course, and Mrs...
1: No, I mean the ordinary people, the villagers.
2: There are about 20 families in the village, Miss Moffat, and 15 in the farms around.
1: Many children?
2: What age?
1: Well, up to 16 or 17.
2: Oh, round here they're only children till they're 12. Then they're sent away over the hills to the mine.
1: Oh.
2: And in 1 week, they are old men.
1: I see. How many can read or write?
2: Next to none. Why do you ask that?
1: Do you see those books I brought with me?
2: Yes.
1: Hundreds of them. Something wonderful to read in every single one. If the squire can get permission from Sir Herbert Beasley, the owner of that barn next door, I'm going to start a school immediately.
2: A school?
1: Yes, a school. And you, Miss Ronbury, are going to help me. Sir Herbert regrets he cannot give a definite decision until the 17th. Oh, another week wasted. This is infuriating.
2: Does it mean he may not let you have it?
1: Oh, he must let me have it. It would ruin everything.
2: Maybe we could find another empty building somewhere and...
1: No, I felt so right here from the start. I can't leave now. I'm a Christian woman, but I could slap Sir Herbert's face until my arm dropped off.
3: Miss Moffat, excuse me, please.
1: Yes? Oh, Evans, what is it? What's that you've got there?
3: It's the bell, miss, for the school.
1: Oh, yes, well, put it up, boy.
3: Yes, miss. Right away, miss.
2: Good boy, that Morgan Evans.
1: Oh, they're all good, but they need a chance to become better.
2: Miss Moffat, do you really think... I'll go.
1: Thanks.
2: Oh, Squire.
4: Good evening. May I come in?
1: I'm rather irritable this evening, Squire, so unless there's a reason for your visit...
4: Oh, but there is. A very important message. Word of mouth from Sir Herbert.
1: Sir Herbert? Oh, do be quick.
4: He has definitely decided that he has no use for the barn.
1: Oh, thank heaven. Yes?
4: He does not see it as a school, and under no circumstances will he let it be used as such.
1: Why, but he implied in his first letter that he'd be willing to sell.
4: Then some bigwig must have made him change his mind, eh?
1: You?
4: Madam, I've been eyeing your activities very closely from afar. And I'm not going to have any of this hanky-panky in my village.
1: Your village?
4: My village. Now, I'm no braggart, madam. I'd have you know that everything you can see from that window, and you haven't got a bad view, I own. And so, my dear madam...
1: Stop calling me your dear madam. I'm not married, I'm not French, and you haven't the slightest affection for me.
4: All my life, I've done my level best for the villagers. They call me Squire. A term of affection, you know. Jolly touching.
1: Yes, jolly.
4: I'm doing what's best for them, that's all. You're putting them up to read English and pothooks and giving them ideas. What do you want to do? Turn them into gentlemen? Well, I'll be going. Anything I can do to make your stay here a happier one?
1: Just a minute, Squire.
2: Miss Moffat.
4: Yes?
1: So you're the Squire Bountiful, are you? Well, I should just like to point out that there is a considerable amount of dirt, ignorance, misery, and discontent in this world, and a good deal of it is due to people like you.
4: I beg your pardon, madam.
2: Miss Moffat, please.
1: Because you're a conceited, good-for-nothing, addle-pated nincompoop.
4: Madam, I've heard enough. Good day.
1: So have I. Good day.
2: Miss Moffat... I've sent the letters to the tradespeople and the mine.
1: Did you tell them we were giving up the school?
2: Yes.
1: Oh, well, we'd better start putting some order into this chaos. What are those filthy exercise books doing among my papers?
2: The boys who came for the first class. Remember, you picked them out because they could write English.
1: Oh, yes. I assigned them an essay on how I would spend my holiday. Oh, I must have been mad. Just listen to this. If I has ever a holiday, I has breakfast and talks, then dinner and a rest, tea, then nothing, then supper, then I talk, and I go to sleep. Oh, poor boy.
2: Maybe you'd best not read the others, Miss Moffat.
1: Oh, but I'd like to. You run along.
2: All right. I'll be in the garden, should you need me.
1: The mine is dark. If a light come in the mine, the rivers in the mine will run fast with the voice of many women.
3: I put up the bell, miss.
1: The walls will fall in... What was that?
3: I put up the bell.
1: Oh, very well, Evans. But when I walk through the shaft in the dark, I can touch with my hands the leaves on the trees. And underneath, where the corn is green, there's a wind in the shaft. Not carbon monoxide they talk about. It smells like the sea, only like as if the sea had fresh flowers lying about. And that is my holiday. You know it. You wrote this.
3: Yes, miss.
1: Oh, come here. Sit down. Where do you live?
3: Under the ground, miss.
1: No, I mean your home.
3: Plinamoyne, miss. Moffat, 4 miles from here.
1: Do you live with your parents?
3: No, by my own self. My mother is dead, and my father and my 4 big brothers was in the big shaft accident when I was 10.
1: Killed?
3: Oh, yes, everybody was.
1: Who taught you to read and write?
3: Taught?
1: Taught, the verb to teach.
3: I did.
1: Why?
3: I don't know. Can I go now, please?
1: Do you want to learn any more?
3: No, thank you.
1: Why not?
3: The other men would have a good laugh.
1: Oh, I see. Have you ever written anything before this exercise?
3: No. What is the matter with it?
1: Nothing. It shows exceptional talent for a boy in your circumstances.
3: It is news to me.
1: And how does the news make you feel?
3: Makes me that I want to get more clever still. I want to know what is behind all of them books.
1: Can you come tomorrow?
3: Not before 7, miss. I am working on the 6 till 4 shift. 6 miles to walk.
1: Oh, yes, yes. Well, of course, 7 then. Now, that'll be all. Now, you may go.
3: Good night, Miss Moffat.
1: Miss Runbury! Miss Runbury, come quickly! Oh, what a fool I've been. What a fool.
2: Yes, Miss Moffat. What is it?
1: Have you sent those letters yet?
2: Well, I left them to be...
1: No, rush down and get them back. Quickly, before they're posted.
2: But, Miss Moffat...
1: We're going on with the school. Of course, in a small way, at first, in this room. And I'm going to get those youngsters out of that mine if I have to go down and fetch them...

0: house. Charts and maps hung in place of pictures. Desks took the place of furniture. Dishes and cups and saucers on the shelves found themselves homeless, while volume upon volume of learning moved in. And every day for 2 years, from all directions, came children and adults alike, eagerly satisfying their hunger for knowledge. But Morgan Evans, who unwittingly was responsible for the whole thing, was by far the most prominent and advanced among the students.
1: Capital of Turkey.
2: Constantinople.
1: Germany.
2: Berlin.
1: England.
2: London.
1: Oh, excellent, Evans. Recess now. Be back in an hour. All right, Evans. Voltaire. Born when?
2: 1694.
1: Good. His best works?
2: Philosophy of History, the Eastern Romances, Study of Nature.
1: Your reading?
2: Burke's Cause of the Discontents.
1: Style?
2: His style appears to me as if there was too much of it.
1: Well, matter of fact, that's quite accurate, Evans. Quite accurate. Yes.
3: I'm back.
1: Did you get everything?
3: Yes. New shirt for Mr. Owen, blouse for Mrs. Roberts, shoes for old Tom.
1: Won't he be surprised?
3: And the suit for Morgan Evans.
1: You got the suit? Oh, I'm so happy.
3: You might not be when I tell you the price.
1: Oh, price. I'm hatching plans. Wonderful plans.
3: Plans?
1: Don't ask me what. I can't tell you yet. Now, let me see Morgan's new suit.
3: How's the prize pupil doing?
1: Oh, so well that it frightens me. He'll be starting Greek this month.
3: I didn't know you knew Greek.
1: No, I don't. I've just got to keep one day ahead of him and trust to luck. Oh, let me see that suit.
3: Oh, it's you, Morgan. Miss Moffat's having something to eat. I believe she has a surprise for you.
4: And I have been having something to drink.
3: Oh.
4: So I have a surprise for her. Me and the squire has been having a nice talk. He set me straight, he did.
3: Morgan, I've never seen you like this before. You'll break Miss Moffat's heart. Please go before she comes and sees you.
4: Before she says, come back to your little cage, and if you comb hair and wash hands and get your grammar right, we might give you a nice bit of sewing to do.
1: Oh, Evans, you're back. Good. Did you work out the Voltaire translation?
4: I shall not need Voltaire in the coal mine.
3: Morgan, how could you? Oh, Miss Moffat.
1: I don't understand. What is it, Evans?
4: I am going back to the coal mine. The squire says that's where I belong. And right he is.
1: The squire?
4: I do not want to learn Greek. Nor to pronounce any long English words. Nor to keep my hands clean.
1: But Evans, what's happened to you? Why not?
4: Because I was born in a Welsh hayfield when my mother was helping with the harvest. And I always lived in a house with no stairs, only a ladder. And no water. And until my brothers was killed, I never sleep except 3 in a bed. I know that is terrible grammar, but it is true.
1: But I had no idea you felt like this.
4: The last 2 years, I have not had no proper talk with English chaps in the mine. Because I was so busy keeping this old grammar in its place, trying to better myself. Trying to better myself the day and the night. Evans, write me an essay. Evans, what is a subjunctive?
1: Stop it, Evans. Oh, Evans, I never meant you to know this. I've spent money on you. I don't mind that. Money ought to be spent. But time is different. 2 years is valuable currency. I've spent the past 2 years on you. Sometimes in the middle of the night, when I've been desperately tired, I've lain awake making plans. Plans for you.
4: I don't need your plans. I can plan for myself now.
1: Evans, I can't stay here forever. There was one big thing I wanted to do before I left, and it was all wrapped up in you. I wanted to... Well, if I say any more, I shall start to cry. And I haven't cried since I was younger than you are. And I'd never forgive you for that. Please leave now, Evans. Please.

0: Miss Ronbury, I have a score to settle with the squire, and it might as well be done right away.
1: But, Miss Moffat...
0: The squire doesn't know it yet, but he's about to join our team. I'll thank you to get word to him that I wish to see him right away.
1: Here? Oh, Miss Moffat, you can't be serious.
0: Oh, yes, I can. 2 weeks ago, I entered Morgan Evans for a scholarship to Oxford University.
1: Oxford?
0: His chances are excellent. But for certain very important reasons, I can't go ahead without the help of the squire.
1: But surely the squire isn't going to... I mean, after what he's just done.
0: The stakes are high, but everything I've worked for is in the balance. I've got to beat the squire at his own game.

0: see me. I have not a great deal of time to spare, I fear.
1: Oh, of course not, Squire. I was just saying to Miss Ronbury, he's so busy he'll never be able to fit it in. I'm told you made a most amazing speech at the fair this afternoon.
0: Oh, did they tell you about it?
1: Oh, I had so hoped to be there. Everybody's talking about it.
0: Really? I thought that... may I sit down?
1: Please do.
0: I thought Griffith the butcher was going to laugh his napper off.
1: Do you know, Squire, that makes me rather proud.
0: Oh? Why so?
1: Well, he never would have understood a word if he hadn't learned English at my school.
0: Huh? Oh, I never thought of it like that.
1: Squire, you see before you a tired woman. We live and learn, and I've learned how right you were that night when I first came here.
0: But I've heard you were a spiffing success.
1: Oh, no. You see, in one's womanly enthusiasm, one forgets that the qualities vital to success in this sort of venture are completely lacking in a woman. Intelligence, courage, and authority. The qualities, in short, of a man.
0: Well, fair of you to admit it, I must say, but you mustn't be too hard on yourself.
1: Oh, it's kind of you to say that.
0: After all, you meant well.
1: Yes, but one gets into such muddles, and like a true woman, I have to call for help to a man. To you, Squire.
0: To me? Well, now, what is it that you want, dear lady?
1: Well, it's about Morgan Evans, one of your miners.
0: Oh.
1: He's clever, oh, very clever. Quite out of the ordinary. He was born with very exceptional gifts.
0: Oh, you don't tell me.
1: He must be given every chance. This tenant of yours, Squire, has it in him to bring great credit to you.
0: Yes, yes, he is a tenant of mine, isn't he?
1: Imagine if you could say that you had known, well, let's say Lord Tennyson as a boy on your estate. Poor Evans. If only he'd been born at the beginning of the 18th century, he would have had a patron.
0: How's that?
1: Think of the pride that would surge in your bosom if you could give encouragement to a poor and humble writer.
0: Do you mean Evans might be a literary bloke?
1: Yes, he might well turn into a literary bloke.
0: Mm, well, if the boy is really clever, it does seem a pity not to do something about it,
1: yes,
0: doesn't it?
1: Yes, but we can do something, Squire. There's a scholarship going to Oxford.
0: Oxford, eh?
1: I wrote to your brother at Magdalen. They've agreed to make a special case of this boy on one condition, that you will vouch for him. Will you?
0: Well, hang it all. He'll never get it, you know.
1: Oh, but he must have the chance to try.
0: Well, I suppose you're right. Still, this prospect of his...
1: Squire, think of Tennyson.
0: Tennyson? Yes. Well, very well. I'll drop a line to Sir Henry immediately. Well, I must run along now.
1: Oh, of course. I've been very selfish to keep you so long. Thank you very much, Squire.
2: So it was that Miss Moffat, in one last desperate effort, brought the squire around to her side of the fence. So much so that on that important day, when everyone was nervously waiting Evans' return from his examination for the scholarship, the good squire was the most nervous of all. Indeed, he paced the floor like an expectant father.
1: For goodness sake, squire, sit down. Anybody'd think you were walking a marathon.
0: My nerves won't stand much more of this waiting, Miss Moffat.
3: Could I get you something to drink, Squire?
0: Oh, I doubt if I'd be able to swallow it, Miss Ronbury. I say, Miss Moffat, do you think Evans will make it?
1: If he checks himself and doesn't start telling them what they ought to think of Shakespeare, he stands a good chance.
0: But suppose, now just suppose, he loses out.
1: Oh, if he has lost, we must proceed as if nothing had happened. But he can't lose. He mustn't.
0: Oh, by the way, I bought the farm from Sir Herbert.
1: Really? Whatever for?
0: Well, I've been thinking things over. Education's a mighty important thing. And I figure if we can move all this next door, where there's more room,
1: Squire, I don't know what to say.
3: Miss Moffat, Squire, he's coming up the walk. He's here.
0: Well, open the door. Open the door for him.
4: Hello, everybody. I'm back.
0: Oh, my boy, welcome. Welcome home.
4: Thank you, Squire. Miss Moffat, Miss Ronbury.
3: Hello, Morgan.
1: Evans. Well?
4: I don't know the result. They were to notify you. Haven't you heard?
1: Not yet. But do you think...
4: It was not an easy examination. They jumped down hard, just as you said they would. I was terribly nervous. My My collar stud flew off, and I had to hold on to my collar with one hand.
1: And the other candidates, how did they strike you?
4: Two from Eton and one from Harrow, and one of them very rich. I had never thought a scholarship man might be rich. But as I was leaving, the examiners appeared to be sorry for me in some way.
0: My boy, you don't think you failed?
4: Failed? Oh, don't speak about
1: it. We must. You faced the possibility the day you left for Oxford.
4: I know, but I have been to Oxford and come back since then. I've come back from the world. Since the day I was born, I have been a prisoner behind a stone wall. And now somebody has given me a leg up to have a look at the other side. They cannot drag me back again. They cannot. They must give me a push and send me over.
1: I've never heard you talk so much since I've known you.
4: That's just it. I can talk now. The 3 days I have been there, I have been talking my head off. The words came pouring out of me. All the words that I had learnt and written down and never spoken. All the thoughts that you had given to me were being stored away, aching for the chance to get out in the open. And I saw this room, this little schoolhouse in the hills, and you and me, Miss Moffat, sitting here studying. And all those books, and everything I'd ever learned from those books and from you was lighted up like a magic lantern. Everything had a meaning because I was in a new world. My world. Mine, because you gave it to me. I finished.
1: I don't want you to stop.
4: I had not been drinking. You see, I can talk to you too now.
1: I know. And I'm glad. Oh, Miss Ronbury, would you...
0: Allow me, my dear Miss Moffat. Oh, it's here, the telegram from Oxford.
1: Oh, dear Lord, please, please.
4: Miss Moffat, I am nervous.
1: Oh, no, steady. Win or lose, we must both be steady.
0: Well, for heaven's sake, lady, open the thing. I can't bear this suspense.
1: Oh, thank God. You've won.
3: Morgan, you've won. You've won.
0: Congratulations, my boy. Come on, Miss Ronberry. We must round up the villagers.
3: Yes, Squire. Oh, Morgan, I'm so happy. I'm coming, Squire. I'm coming.
1: Well, Evans.
4: Well?
1: You've been given the push over the wall that you asked for.
4: Yes, thanks to you.
1: I suppose now there's no harm in telling you something.
4: Yes?
1: I don't think you realize quite what your future can become if you give it the chance. You have it within your power to become a great man of our country. My work is about over. Yours is just beginning. Remember you said, if a light come in the mine.
4: Yes.
1: I want you to make that light come in the mine, Morgan Evans, and someday free those children as I've tried to free you. I want you to be a symbol, a man for a future nation to be proud of.
4: Miss Moffat, I do not know what to say.
1: Well, then don't say it.
4: I have been... so much time in this room?
1: Yes, and the lessons are over.
4: I shall always remember.
1: I'm glad. And I hope with all my heart that someday, somehow, you'll know what I felt at this moment and how much better my life has been because of you.

0: This is Walter Hamden, ladies and gentlemen. I'll be back in a moment to tell you about next week's program. First, however, a message of importance to you.
1: In tonight's scenes from Emlyn Williams' play, The Corn is Green, there is an inspiring lesson that is especially appropriate right now. That lesson is in the development of the young Welsh coal miner Morgan Evans by Miss Moffat. It's a fine example of how much good teachers mean to the youth of any community. Today, the importance of good teachers and of proper education cannot be overemphasized. Our future as a nation, and through us, the future of the world, will depend to a large extent on the educational job that's done for our youth in the days ahead. But the importance of good and wise teachers doesn't stop with our school days. Throughout all of our lives, we need the guidance of good teachers to help us with our spiritual problems, to help us find the strength and security that can come into our hearts only when we live and think according to the teaching of Christ. Now, certainly one of the best ways to get the help of wise and experienced spiritual teaching is to seek it through the clergyman of your church. If you're a member of some church, you already know from your own experience that this is true. If you're not a member of any church, we urge you to discover just how much richer your life can be when you receive the kind of education and guidance that only the church can give. Now, perhaps you'll be able to find the help you need in the Episcopal Church. You are always welcome at your nearest Episcopal Church, and its clergyman is always ready and eager to give you whatever help you may require. To help you know something about the Episcopal Church, what it is, what it stands for, and how it offers you a faith with which to find security and happiness in these difficult times, we have prepared an informative booklet called Finding Your Way. It'll be sent to you promptly if you'll simply write your name and address on a postcard and mail it to the station to which you are listening.

0: I would like to thank Jane Cowell and Richard Waring for a very inspiring performance. Next week, friends, we shall have the pleasure of presenting one of the most beautiful love stories in literary history, The Barretts of Wimpole Street. Here to play the roles of the immortal lovers will be Mr. Basil Rathbone and Miss Beatrice Straight. I hope you will be with us. Now, an invitation from the Episcopal Church.
1: Freedom of education is a priceless heritage, an indispensable part of the American way of life. 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
1: Down in a submarine lock, 50 feet below the surface of the Magic Island, Jerry and Joan are waiting for their orders to go aboard the Euclidean submarine, which will go out to capture Johnson on Mrs. Gregory's other boat. G-47, powerful leader of the group of scientists on the island, has demanded that Jerry and Joan go with the submarine as a guarantee that Captain Bradford will not attempt anything to interfere with the safety of the underwater vessel. Jerry and Joan are standing near the entrance to the submarine lock.
15: Now, you must be patient, Jerry.
16: Gee whiz, patient? Do you know we've been standing here for a half an hour?
15: Isn't that better, Jerry?
16: Better than what?
15: Better than having spent the half hour in the submarine and being a half hour nearer to capturing your friend Johnson's boat.
16: Yeah, Joan, you're right. Oh, you're always right. And it gets my goat to have a girl be always right.
15: I will try to be wrong, Jerry, if it will make you feel any better. But it will be very hard for me to be wrong about anything.
16: Oh, is that so? You sure hate yourself, don't you?
15: No, Jerry, I do not hate myself. Why should I?
16: Well, forget it. Just act like I didn't start it. Now then, we've been standing here a half hour and nothing happened. Can't we even look into the lock and see what it's all about?
15: No, Jerry. We must just stand here and wait. We will be told when we may enter.
16: Oh, golly whiskers, Joan. This thing's getting on my nerves. And I'll bet your mother and Captain Bradford are plenty nervous down there in the yacht, too, worrying about us.
15: You should say up there in the yacht. The yacht is on a higher level than this lock. We're on the floor of the fifth level, 50 feet from the surface of the island.
16: Gee, and the top of the island is 40 or 50 feet below the water level. We're pretty near 100 feet below the water. And that's something else I don't like.
15: What is that, Jerry?
16: Oh, I'm afraid that when we get in that submarine, it'll shoot right up to the surface. And one of those battleships practicing up there will think we're the target and let us have a few rounds.
15: Oh, no danger of that. These Euclidean submarines can travel safely and swiftly at a depth of over 200 feet.
16: Well, it beats me. I don't see how they do it.
15: I think you will see many things, Jerry. The commander is coming.
16: Where? I don't see anybody.
15: The door into the lock is opening slowly. That means the commander is coming down the companionway to the lock and has released the lock mechanism.
16: Who is this commander we're going to take this crazy trip with?
15: I will not know that until I see her.
16: Until you see her?
15: That is what I said.
16: Her? You mean a woman is going to command this submarine?
15: Of course. All the submarines are commanded by women, as nearly all the other mechanism on the island is.
16: What for? Are they short of men on this place?
15: No, but G-47 says the cleverness of the men is needed to design and build these instruments of destruction. A woman is only fit to run them.
16: Boy, oh boy, oh boy.
15: The door is nearly open now, so the commander should be here any moment. Yes. Look, Jerry, here comes the crew.
16: That first guy is big enough to use a submarine for a rowboat. But where's the rest of the crew?
15: The rest? I do not understand, Jerry. He is the crew.
16: That guy? One man? Is the crew of a submarine?
15: Precisely.
16: Don't say that, precisely. Sounds like old G-47.
15: Step aside and let him pass, Jerry. Do not speak to him.
16: Okay. I don't like his looks anyhow.
17: I have orders from G-47 to take you on this voyage, Cleostra. You will enter immediately following the commander and take your orders from her.
15: I understand, SE-1.
17: Is this vacant-faced stripling of the world to accompany us?
16: Is that me?
15: Yes, Jerry. G-47 instructed me to keep this man near me at all times. He will serve you when the objective is reached.
17: G-47 orders will be carried out. But how this open mouth object could serve anyone is not clear to me. Stand by for the commander.
15: Yes, sir.
16: Now, look here, Joan. I've had all I'm going to stand of this. One man submarine crews floating up to me without a sound and making cracks about me. I'm going to tell...
15: Oh, you will do nothing. Remember Captain Bradford's orders.
16: Yeah, I know. And it's only that noiseless paint on everything that makes him seem to be sneaking around the air. But if you forget for a minute, you get the jitters.
15: Stand aside. Make way for the commander.
16: Huh? Commander? That beautiful girl?
15: Yes. Now, quiet.
18: So we are to have the charming Cleostra with us. SE-1 will enjoy that. He will probably find some excuse for making your journey anything but pleasant.
15: I am ready, Commander.
18: So I observe. And I have also G-47's instructions regarding this ballast.
16: You mean me?
18: As you are the only object in this chamber possessing visibility, but no other apparent useful quality, it should be natural that I referred to you.
16: Say, now you look here.
15: Jerry, say no more. I am sorry, Commander, but this gentleman is not accustomed to our ways. He knows nothing of our activities.
18: Obviously, he knows nothing about anything. G-47 prepared me for the meeting with him by saying his intelligence was zero. But it appears now that even the science of mathematics must be overthrown. It is possible to subtract from zero.
16: Say, I'm going to...
18: Silence, fool. You will speak when spoken to. Cleostra?
15: Yes, Commander.
18: You will bring this into the lock. Observation is permitted. Questions are not. I will summon you when ready. G-47 is coming to give you a final instruction.
15: Jerry, now, Jerry, be calm and keep quiet. You will spoil everything if you are not careful. And remember that we have the only chance there is left to protect Johnson and possibly save Captain Bradford's formula.
16: Yeah, I know. I'm sorry. But she got my goat. You know, she's the most beautiful woman I ever saw in my life. Ah, but she's just a blame machine. A hard, cruel machine. Like everything and everybody else here on Euclidea.
15: Oh, Jerry.
16: Oh, now cut it out, Joan. I didn't mean you. You're not like the rest of them here.
15: But you said she was the most beautiful woman you had ever seen.
16: Oh, Jiminy Crickets. I didn't mean that, Joan. You're the most beautiful girl I ever saw.
15: Am I, Jerry?
16: Sure you are. But Commander ain't so much for looks, I guess. It's just that I got a surprise seeing a young woman handling a job like this.
15: You will see women doing many things on Euclidea, Jerry.
16: Oh, I believe you. Well, when do we start this deep-sea cruise with a woman skipper and a one-man crew?
15: The commander said G-47 was coming with final instructions for us. We may go into the lock and wait for him. There you can observe the mechanism which holds the nose of the submarine into the island.
16: Oh, let's have a look. This isn't a very big door, but I guess... Hey! We can hear our feet again.
15: Yes, this is one of the compartments on the island that is kept noisy for a reason, Jerry. Every sound made in this lock registers in the control chambers, and the scientists know what is happening here at all times.
16: Well, I've got no secrets anymore. Boy, this island has sure taught me one thing.
15: What is that, Jerry?
16: Better say something good about everybody, because every time you don't, the guy is standing right behind you.
15: Now, Jerry, you can see the submarine.
16: Where? Hey, is that wall glass?
15: No, transparent steel. They use some glass in the fusion with the steel, and the resulting hardness is greater than that of steel, with the visibility of a poor grade of glass.
16: All right, I'm sold. It's steel. But you can sure see through it plain. Gee, look at all the fish out there. What a place to study fish from.
15: We may come here and do that some other time if you wish. But you are not looking at the interesting part of the lock.
16: It's all interesting to me. But what do you mean?
15: The nose of the submarine is screwed into that wall.
16: Hey, what are you talking about? You mean there's a union or a joint of some kind on the wall that screws onto the nose of the sub?
15: Not at all. The submarine is rammed into that hole. Then it is revolved.
16: The sub is revolved?
15: Precisely.
16: What did I tell you about that precisely?
15: Oh, I'm sorry, Jerry.
16: Okay, let it go this time. Now to get back to this boat thing. You mean that the whole boat, a 100-foot submarine, is revolved until the nose is screwed tight into that hole?
15: Exactly, Jerry. Then the water is pumped out of this room and the hatch in the nose opened.
16: Well, of all the wild things I ever heard of. Then when we get into that thing now, they'll shut the nose up, fill this room to equalize the pressure with the water outside, and then roll the boat over and over till they get it loose from here?
15: Yes, of course. Jerry, why, what is the matter, Jerry? You do not look well.
16: Oh, I'm all right, I guess. But it makes me feel kind of funny to think about us being in that boat when they wind it up out of there. There must be 20 or 30 threads around that hole. Are they going to turn that boat over and over 20 times with me inside of it?
15: 24 times, Jerry.
16: Oh.
15: But you will not turn over with the boat.
16: You mean I won't know it when I do? Well, maybe you're right.
15: No, Jerry. Just the shell of the boat turns. The inside assembly, the turbines, the compressors, everything stays on an even keel while the boat revolves around it.
16: Well, I hope it comes out all right, but I feel kind of green.
15: You look a peculiar color, too.
16: Yeah, I thought so.
19: Are you ready?
16: No. Oh, no.
15: We are ready, sir.
19: Your instructions are brief. You will make every effort to get this man Johnson to submit peacefully to bringing his boat to the island. If you fail, the commander will know what to do.
16: But how are we going to do this, G-47?
19: You will decide that for yourselves. As for you, Cleostra, if you allow this young fool to make a mistake, you will be left with the wreckage of Johnson's boat 300 miles from here.
15: I understand.
19: On your way. Do not keep the commander waiting.
15: Go on, Jerry. Crawl into that hole in the nose of the boat.
16: Just go into it head first?
15: Yes, hurry.
16: Okay, here goes. Okay, come on in, Joan. Are you all right?
15: Of course, Jerry. Oh, Jerry, take your hand away from there, quick.
16: Oh, gee. That thing nearly caught my hand. Look at old G-47 grinning back there.
15: Now he is closing the door of the lock. See? And it will begin to fill with water. You and I will just sit here and be quiet.
16: There comes the water into the lock. Look, Joan. We can see right out into the water. Just as if this boat was made of glass.
15: Yes, but no one can look in from the outside.
16: Boy, this is some long submarine. The commander looks about a half a mile from here.
15: She is 40 feet from us. Now, Jerry, she's reaching for the lever. We will start to revolve and clear the lock.
16: You mean we're going to go round and round now?
15: Yes, Jerry. See, the wall is beginning to move past us.
16: Oh.
15: Jerry, what is the matter? We are not turning over.
16: No, but the ocean is, and that's worse. Oh!

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1: Whatsoever house I enter, there will I go for the benefit of the sick. Whatsoever things I see or hear concerning the life of men, I will keep silence thereon, counting such things to be held as sacred trusts. I will give no deadly drug to any, though it be asked.
0: The Story of Dr. Kildare, starring Lou Ayres and Lionel Barrymore. Metro-Goldwyn-Mayer brought you those famous motion pictures, and now, for the first time, this exciting, heartwarming series is heard on radio. In just a moment, the story of Dr. Kildare. But first, your announcer.

0: Now, the story of Dr. Kildare, starring Lou Ayres as Dr. Kildare and Lionel Barrymore as Dr. Gillespie.
1: Blair General Hospital, one of the great citadels of American medicine. A clump of gray-white buildings planted deep in the heart of New York, the nerve center of medical progress, where great minds and skilled hands wage man's everlasting battle against death and disease. Blair General Hospital, where life begins, where life ends, where life goes on.
2: Good morning, Dr. Kildare. Oh, my, you look tired.
1: Good morning, Parker. I am tired. Dr. Gillespie in yet?
2: He's down in the clinic. Oh, that man.
1: Bad mood?
2: Bad. Oh, horrible.
1: Fine. Let's see now. Dr. Kildare speaks.
3: Hello. Is this Dr. James Kildare?
1: Yes. Who's this, please?
3: Jimmy. Jimmy, this is Angela. Angela Kester.
1: Angela Kester? Well, I didn't know you were in New York. When'd you get in?
3: Last night. Flew in from Chicago. Jimmy, I must see you right away. It's important.
1: Well, I won't be off duty until tonight.
3: Jimmy, it's an emergency. I've got to see you now.
1: Say, you do sound worried. What's the trouble?
3: It's Stephen, my husband. Jimmy, something terrible is going to happen. His mind. He's sick.
1: Well, who's your doctor, Angela?
3: I haven't any doctor. Not anymore. Oh, please.
1: But, Angela, my work here at the hospital, I can't
3: please,
1: possibly...
3: Please, Jimmy. 612 East 73rd. Believe me, I'm afraid. I'm terribly afraid.
1: I don't understand, Angela. You're afraid of what?
3: He wants to kill me. I know it. Stephen wants to kill me.
1: Now, wait a minute,
3: You've
1: Angela.
3: You've got to believe me. Oh, please, hurry.
1: 612 East 73rd. Is that right?
3: Yes, Jimmy.
1: All right, Angela. I'll be right out.
4: Kildare, what's the big hurry? You're not an intern anymore.
1: Rush call, Dr. Gillespie.
4: Rush call? Where?
1: East 73rd, old friends of mine. Lots of trouble.
4: Well, which is it? Not enough love or not enough money?
1: It might be either. She's afraid her husband's going to kill her.
4: Well, that's enough to keep a woman's mind off her housework.
2: Dr. Kildare.
4: Well, nosy Parker... Why do you keep on busting in here all the time?
2: Oh, Dr. Kildare.
1: Parker, if anyone wants me, I'll be at the home of Mrs. Angela Kester.
2: Oh, all right, Doctor, but just a moment.
1: Parker, I'm in a hurry.
2: But there's a man. He just came into the reception room. He wants to see you.
1: I'm sorry, Parker,
2: he
1: but
2: he says his name is Kester, Stephen Kester.
5: That's the way it's been going with her, Doctor. Every week, she gets a little worse.
1: I see.
5: 5 years ago, Angela Kester was one of the finest concert pianists in this country. Today, she's nothing.
1: When did all this begin, Steve? I mean, when did she start blowing up in the middle of concerts?
5: Close to 5 years ago, a few months after we were married.
1: Did Angela show any abnormal behavior just before that first breakdown?
5: Oh, she was working awfully hard, practicing 16 hours a day sometimes. It was kind of strange... Like something was pushing her. As though her success was a matter of life and death. It was almost as if she was possessed.
1: And it's still the same. The harder she works at her music, the more the obsession grows.
5: Mm-hmm.
1: You said before there was a particular composition that she keeps on playing.
5: Yes. The Revolutionary Etude by Chopin. Every time she sits down to play. Sometimes she can go on for, half an hour without breaking. Beethoven, Liszt, Brahms... And she goes back to it.
1: Does that piece have any particular significance to Angela?
5: None that I know of. It was one of her father's favorites. He's dead now. He had great ideas about Angela's career.
1: I see. Now about this latest fixation of hers. This fear that you are going to murder her.
5: Well, that's the first time I've heard that one.
1: It was the first thing she told me on the phone.
5: She's really getting bad, I guess.
1: Yes. I think I'd better drop out to your place and see Angela for a few minutes. Come on, we'd better hurry.

0: I can watch her here from behind these glass doors.
1: Is the nurse with her constantly?
0: Yes. I don't dare leave her alone.
1: She still plays beautifully.
0: Yes, I know. But wait. Wait, you'll see.
1: Steve, the doctors that have been handling Angela's case, what kind of treatments have they been giving her?
0: Oh, I think she's been through about all of them. 2 courses of insulin shock, 2 courses of electric shock. I don't know what else.
1: When did she have her last shock treatment?
0: Oh, about 6 months ago. They helped for a while, then she slips back into the same old condition. Listen. You hear? She's breaking up now.
1: Mm-hmm. Yes, I see what you mean. Well, it's almost as if something had taken hold of her, pushing her, twisting her body, some strange force.
2: I cannot! They won't.
1: Steve, stay here. I'm going in.
0: No, I...
2: Why can't I? Ham! They won't let me! I got you! It must come out! Must! Hands! Oh, stop, Hands! Stop!
1: Stop, Angela!
2: Oh, Jimmy! Jimmy! Oh, Jimmy!
1: It's all right, Angela. It's all right. Nurse, I'm Dr. Kildare, Blair General.
3: Oh, yes, Doctor.
1: Are there any sedatives in the house?
3: Yes, Doctor.
1: Grain and a half a second, all, please.
3: Yes, Doctor.
2: Oh, Jimmy. Jimmy, what's happening to me? My hands. Can anybody help me?
1: Yes, Angela. I'm going to help you. And don't be afraid.
2: Jimmy, my hands, they won't let me. They're trapped. These notes on this paper, they've trapped my hands. My hands.
1: Then we'll set them free, Angela. Now, don't be afraid. I'm going to help you.

0: Hospital there? That you?
1: Yes, Dr. Gillespie.
0: Ah, sit down, Jimmy. Sit down. Here, sit down. Oh. Cigarette?
1: Thanks, I could use one.
0: I think it's high time somebody told you this.
1: What?
0: You've been going too hard. Ever since you got back to the hospital from the Army.
1: Oh, now, let's not go over all that again.
0: And as we will too. Just because they appointed you a resident physician, that doesn't mean that you have to do all the work.
1: But you know how short-handed we've been, how many patients we have.
0: Yeah, and you go on out and take on more. Look, Jimmy, you've just got so much energy to spend in one day, and that's all.
1: Now you're going to tell me I need a vacation.
0: That's exactly what you do need. Listen, Jimmy, you've been a doctor long enough to know you can't save all the lives in the world.
1: Sorry, Dr. Gillespie, I can't take the time off. Besides, I've got the research work on leukemia to do, and that paper for the Medical Institute.
0: And besides that, you'd hate to be away from that beautiful nurse, Mary Lamont. Go on, admit it.
1: Oh, your spies are working overtime.
0: They're always working overtime. You haven't dated Mary Lamont for 3 weeks. Now, that's a late bulletin. Why haven't you?
1: Oh, the Angela Kester thing, I guess. Takes a lot of time.
0: Well, why did you take the case in the first place? You don't have enough to do here, huh? You have to go out looking for work.
1: Doctor, until her mind got sick, Angela Kester was on her way to becoming one of the greatest concert pianists in the world. I'm convinced she can still be one of the greatest pianists in the world.
0: Yeah, well, that's fine. How do you go about curing her?
1: I'm not sure yet.
0: What's your diagnosis?
1: She's suffering from a neurosis. Obsessive, compulsive, superimposed paranoid tendencies.
0: Well, I have to give you credit, Kildare. When you pick a bad one, you pick the worst. What are the symptoms?
1: Deep-seated compulsive complex is the first thing I noticed. See, Angela had one of those fathers who wants great things for his children, whether they want it or not. He was a second-rate pianist himself, but he was determined Angela would reach the top. I guess he impressed her with that as soon as she was old enough to understand.
0: Stupid parents.
1: Their father was a widower. He didn't have much money, but he spent every spare dollar he could get on piano lessons for Angela. Evidently, he made her realize how much he was sacrificing to make her a great artist.
0: Yeah, it grew out of all proportion in her mind.
1: Right. And by the time she was 10 years old, she was afraid to be a failure. She had to make it. There was no other way out for her.
0: When did it first show on the surface?
1: Oh, 5 years ago. Angela was about 22 at the time. The night before she was to sail for Europe for a concert tour, she had a recital at Carnegie Hall. She went to pieces.
0: Oh, too bad, too bad. You spotted the neurosis, all right. Obsessive, compulsive. What about the paranoid tendencies?
1: Now, they've just started showing up lately. She's developing all kinds of persecution complexes. Thinks the public's against her, thinks her husband's going to kill her.
0: Too bad. Dratted phone. Hello, Dr. Gillespie talking. Huh? Who? Yeah. Just a minute. Kildare. You.
1: Hello? Yes. When? I'll be right over. That was Stephen Kester, Angela's husband.
0: Well?
1: Angela just shot herself.

0: We continue with the story of Dr. Kildare, starring Lou Ayres as Dr. Kildare and Lionel Barrymore as Dr. Gillespie.
1: Blair General Hospital, good afternoon. Children's Clinic, thank you. Blair General Hospital, good afternoon. Who? The New York Times. Well, I'm sorry. Mrs. Kester is still in surgery. No, sir, no report. Blair General Hospital, good afternoon. Dr. Gillespie's office, thank you.
2: Dr. Gillespie's office, Nurse Parker. What? Mr. Willingham. Mr. Willingham. Oh,
3: Parker! Miss... What's that infernal babbling going on out there?
2: Oh, Mr. Willingham, call me back later.
3: I want my medical journal. Where have you hidden it?
2: It's right smack in the middle of your desk.
3: Then why didn't you say so? Always hiding things.
2: Oh, horrible man.
3: So by the way, what about those reprints I asked for? The ones on prefrontal lobotomy?
2: They're sending them up from the research library.
3: Well, tell them to hurry. The patient's dying.
2: Doctor, you don't have a patient.
3: Keep your nose out of my business. Now go on. Scat!
2: Dr. Gillespie's office.
4: Parker, this is Dr. Kildare. Just finished in surgery.
2: Oh, yes, Doctor.
4: Here's the report on Angela Kester that Dr. Gillespie asked for.
2: All right, Doctor, I'll take it.
4: Self-inflicted bullet wound on left side of chest. Bullet penetrated the chest cage. Small pneumothorax.
5: No serious damage. Bullet lodged just beneath the skin under the left shoulder blade. Easily removed. Patient resting comfortably. Got it?
6: Yes, Doctor, thank you.
5: Now, tell Dr. Gillespie I'm going over to Sullivan's for a bite to eat.
6: All right, Doctor.
7: You're trapped, Jimmy. I heard every word.
5: Mary, where'd you come from?
7: Been following you for days.
5: How about coffee?
7: Wonderful. Let's go.
5: Sorry about the last few weeks, Mary. I hope you understand.
7: I'm getting used to it. But really, Jimmy, I've been talking to Dr. Gillespie. You've got to cut down on your work.
5: All right, I concede. Just as soon as Angela Kester gets well, I take a vacation.
7: Wonderful. Well, she ought to be up and around in 10 days. Then you start your vacation?
5: Oh, I don't mean the bullet wound. Her mind.
7: Oh.
5: She's suffering terribly.
7: Do you really think there's a chance of curing her?
5: I think there is, Mary. One chance.
7: But I thought they tried everything.
5: Everything but an operation.
7: I don't understand.
5: A prefrontal lobotomy. It's her only chance.
7: But it's so risky, isn't it, Jimmy? Are you sure it's her only chance?
5: It's a last resort, I know. That's all that's left for Angela now.
7: If the operation fails?
5: It can't fail, Mary. I wish I could believe that. Come on, let's get that coffee.

0: Kildare, you're mad. A prefrontal lobotomy? You're just stark, staring mad.
1: Dr. Gillespie, you've been doing research on prefrontal lobotomies for the past 4 days. Now admit it.
0: You're getting worse than Nosy Parker.
1: So, what's your real opinion?
0: Jimmy, I don't know. It seems pretty risky to me, trying it on a girl like Angela Kester.
1: Actually, the prefrontal lobotomy has been successful with patients of Angela's type.
0: Sure, I know it has. What are the odds?
1: You've always said a doctor makes his own odds.
0: That's the way I like to hear you talk.
2: Dr. Kildare.
0: Well, Nosy, don't save those precious words for posterity. Spit them out.
2: Oh, Dr. Kildare, Mr. Stephen Kester to see you.
1: Send him in, Parker.
0: The Kester girl's husband?
1: Yes. Steve, good to see you.
3: Good to see you, Jimmy. How is she today?
1: Physically, good shape. A little restless, that's all. Oh, Dr. Gillespie, Stephen Kester.
3: Oh. How are you, Doctor? Jimmy, about this operation you mentioned on the phone?
1: Yes, that's why I called you down here, Steve. I think it'll cure Angela. But we've got to have your permission before we go ahead.
3: Well, I don't know. What's it going to involve?
1: I'll try to make it as brief as I can. Angela's mental trouble, her obsessions, her fears, are centered in this part of the brain here, see? Just inside the upper part of the forehead. The frontal lobes, we call them.
3: But how could an operation cure that part of the brain?
0: It wouldn't. Our only concern now is to cure the whole brain by permanently isolating those frontal lobes from the rest of the brain.
3: How is that possible, Doc?
0: Well, it's comparatively a simple operation, Kester. An opening is made in the skull just above the frontal lobes. We insert into the brain an instrument called a leukotome. With that instrument, we sever the white tissue which connects the frontal lobes to the rest of the brain. That's what we call a prefrontal lobotomy.
3: What are the risks? I mean, what could happen?
1: 4 alternatives, Steve. It could make Angela a little better, or it could make her a little worse. It could cure her completely, or it could kill her.
3: Jimmy, what would happen to her if she didn't have the operation?
1: We couldn't try any more shock treatments. She's already had the maximum. Her system wouldn't take it.
0: And without treatment, Kester, more suicide attempts, deterioration, until she's hopelessly insane. The operation's a last resort. You'll have to make the decision.
3: You recommend it, Jimmy?
1: I recommend it.
0: Kildare?
3: Jimmy, operate.

0: You ready now, Jimmy?
1: Yes. Say a prayer, will you, Doctor?
0: Scared?
1: Yep.
0: So am I. Let's go.
1: Dr. Long, is the patient ready?
2: She's anesthetized. I've given her sodium pentothal.
1: Is it all right to proceed?
2: Yes, Doctor.
0: All right, Jimmy.
1: Scalpel. Sponge. Hemostat. Silver clips.
0: How's that wound killed there?
1: Bleeding's controlled. Wound's dry. Nurse?
3: Yes, Doctor.
1: Retractor. Periosteal elevator. Dr. Long?
2: Yes, Doctor.
1: Ready to proceed with the osteotomy. Her condition still good?
2: Blood pressure down, 90 over 68. Pulse, 88. Respiration, 24.
1: Miss Lamont?
3: Yes, Doctor.
1: Trefine. Have the water syringe ready. Forceps.
0: Good work, Jimmy.
1: Nurse, careful with the skull disc. Keep it moist.
3: Yes, Doctor.
1: Scalpel for dural incision. Dies. Quickly.
3: Yes, Doctor.
1: Dr. Long, how's her condition?
2: Blood pressure was down, 90 over 68. Supplementing saline solution with blood. Pulse, 90. Respiration, 26. Blood pressure rising.
1: Ready to proceed with the lobotomy.
2: All right to proceed, Doctor.
1: Nurse.
3: Yes, Doctor.
1: The leucotome. Ready with a lopiadol syringe.
3: Ready, Doctor.
1: Localized perfectly. Easy. Got to go slow.

0: Sponge.
1: Yes, Doctor.
2: Very little bleeding. Fine work, Jimmy.
0: Fine instrument. Nurse ready to close the wound. Number 60 silk for the dura. Skull disc. Good. Well moistened. Skin sutures.
1: Yes, Doctor.
0: Sterile dressings. Everything all right, Dr. Long?
3: Condition's good.
0: Thank you, Doctor. Thank you very much.
3: Good work, Kildare.
2: Jimmy, you've done yourself proud.
0: You better wait and see, Dr. Gillespie.
1: Jimmy, how long will it be before we know?
0: Well, I estimate about 3 days in Angela's case. Might know definitely by then.
1: You mean if she's cured or if...
0: If she isn't cured, Mary. If she has to live out the rest of her life a hopeless lunatic.

0: We might be pushing things, Steve. Might be too soon to tell definitely.
1: Jimmy, I've got to know. One way or the other.
0: It's only been 3 days, Steve. In a case like Angela's, it could be months before we know, for sure. It could be complications.
1: Jimmy, I've got to know now. I've got to.
0: All right, Steve. Here we are. You all set?
1: Yeah. Yeah, I'm all set.
0: He just woke up. I'll go over to the bed, Steve. Let her see you.
1: All right. Angela? Angela?
2: Who is it? Don't touch me.
1: Hmm?
2: Get away. Get away from
1: Angela.
2: Me. Don't. Get away.
0: Angela, it's Stephen, your husband. Stephen.
2: Steve?
1: Angela. Angela, look at me.
2: Stephen. Stephen. Stephen.
1: Angela. You're all right. Angela, you're cured. Jimmy, she is cured.
0: She'll tell you, Steve.
2: Stephen. Look. Look, my hands. My hands. They're free, Stephen. My hands are free.
1: Jimmy?
0: That's right, Steve. Patient cured. Case closed.

0: now, once again, the story of Dr. Kildare, starring Lou Ayres as Dr. Kildare and Lionel Barrymore as Dr. Gillespie.
1: Actually, it was quite soon to have the permanent results of the lobotomy operation. Some cases take a good deal longer.
2: Kildare, this shop talk's boring me. If you'll excuse me, I think I'll go over and heckle Dr. Carew. I think he's trying to impress
3: them. It's lucky Angela decided to make this party formal. First time I've ever seen Dr. Gillespie in a tuxedo.
1: Probably the last. Oh, look, Angela's sitting down at the piano. Mm-hmm.
3: Listen, Jimmy.
1: Beautiful, isn't it?
3: Yes. Yes, Jimmy. You made it that way.
0: You have just heard the story of Dr. Kildare, starring Lou Ayres and Lionel Barrymore. Dr. Kildare is presented by arrangement with Metro-Goldwyn-Mayer, producers of East Side, West Side, starring Barbara Stanwyck, James Mason, Van Heflin, and Ava Gardner. The program was written by James Edward Moser and directed by William P. Russo. Original music composed and conducted by Walter Schumann.

0: When it comes to the weekend, you want to cut loose and celebrate? We got the soundtrack for that. Hi, this is Dex. Timeless Oldies Variety Show, and it's heard on the weekend with laughs and games and stuff. 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
1: And Alex.
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0: The makers of the big new Mars Bar welcome you to Curtain Time. Judging from the size of the crowd in the lobby, we'll have another full house tonight. And here, eager to see the new play, is the well-known man about town, your host, Patrick Allen.
1: Good evening.
0: Well, Mr. Allen, may we have a word about tonight's play?
1: It's a very amusing romance, John. You'll like it. But there's the overture, so we'd better hurry inside the theater for tonight's production of Curtain Time.
2: Tickets, please. Thank you, sir. Seventh row center, seats 7 and 8.
1: Thank you. Well, the lights will be dimmed in a moment, so let's glance at the program. Harry Elders and Nanette Sargent, supported by the Curtain Time players, are starred tonight in Ticker Tape Romance by Eric Arthur. Mr. Elders plays the part of Steve Manton, and Miss Sargent will be heard as Laura Raymond.
3: Curtain Time!
1: There's the call for the first act of Ticker Tape Romance. The scene is one of the bigger restaurants. Seated at a table is an attractive young woman who has just finished eating. A waiter stands at her side.
4: Will that be all, ma'am?
5: Yes, waiter. May I have my check?
4: Here you are, ma'am.
5: Thank you. But, waiter.
4: Yes, ma'am?
5: What's this item here? 35 cents.
4: That's coffee, ma'am.
5: 35 cents for a cup of coffee?
4: Yes, ma'am.
5: But that's outrageous. Do you realize that the cost of living... Oh, never mind. I'll pay it. Oh, dear, I...
4: Something wrong?
5: Oh, waiter, this is dreadfully embarrassing. I don't seem to have any money with me.
4: Oh, is that so?
5: I must have left my coin purse in my other bag. Really,
4: I'm afraid I'll have to get the manager, ma'am. Please wait here, ma'am.
5: Well, don't worry. I won't run away.
6: Pardon me, miss. I was sitting at the table right behind you. I couldn't help overhearing.
5: Oh, well, yes, I...
6: Don't be embarrassed. Same thing's happened to me. I've even washed dishes to pay for my dinner.
5: Well, I appreciate your sympathy,
6: You'd
5: but...
6: better let me pay your check. It'd be a pity to hide a pretty face like yours behind a pile of dishes.
5: Well, of all... All right, Sir Galahad.
6: Good.
5: Seeing that the manager is frowning his way over here, I guess I'd better accept your offer.
7: What seems to be the trouble, madam?
6: No trouble at all, old man. Can you break a 50?
7: Why, yes, of course.
6: Then take the young lady's check out of this.
7: Oh, I'm sorry, madam, if the waiter caused you any trouble.
5: Oh, that's perfectly all right. But I still think it's outrageous to charge 35 cents for a cup of coffee.
7: Oh, but our coffee is a special blend of the very best Guatemalan.
5: It still isn't worth 35 cents a cup.
7: Oh, but you see...
5: Yesterday's closing market quotation on Guatemalan coffee was less than 5% higher than it was a year ago. Less than 5%.

0: It was really very nice of you.
1: Oh, think nothing of it. I spend my spare time rescuing ladies in distress. But you know, I think I've seen you before.
0: Oh, dear. And here I was beginning to think you were so original.
1: Oh, but I mean it. I have seen you. You're Laura Raymond, the Herald financial columnist.
0: Guilty as charged.
1: I see your picture in the paper every day.
0: Well, how on earth could you recognize me from that picture? But are you interested in financial matters?
1: What makes you ask that?
0: Well, if you read my column...
1: Oh, I read all the columns.
0: That's the Herald building up ahead.
1: Yes, I see it. Of course, I particularly like your column.
0: Well, thank you.
1: You have a way of taking the dryness out of facts and figures. And, well, here you are.
0: Well, thank you very much.
1: It was a pleasure.
0: But I'm very grateful to you, Mr.
1: Steve will do.
0: But how will I know where to send the money I owe you?
1: Suppose I stop by for it tomorrow.
0: Oh, I... That'll be fine. Goodbye, Steve.
1: Goodbye, Miss Raymond.

0: Well, son, how'd you make out?
1: Fine, Dad. She doesn't suspect a thing. And I didn't even have to make an excuse to talk to her.
0: Good, good. But you've got to be careful. Miss Raymond's got a shrewd head.
1: And a pretty one.
0: Yes, but this is strictly business.
1: Oh, sure.
0: You've got to get her to play along with us until this new stock issue is launched.
1: Right.
0: All we need is a boost in her column and we're on our way.
1: Dad, I'll have her eating out of my hand in a month.
0: You'll have to work quicker than that, Steve. Ivers said we got to get the stock bought up in 3 weeks.
1: Okay. But, Dad, are you sure this stock is all right?
0: Ivers says it's as strong as the Rock of Gibraltar.
1: But are you sure you can trust Ivers about this?
0: Trust Ivers? Why, he's been with the firm now over 2 years, Steve.
1: I know,
0: besides, he showed me an accountant's reports. The Hartley Corporation seems to be in excellent financial condition.
1: Well, as long as it'll help business, I guess.
0: Well, it's not as though you were asking Miss Raymond to do anything dishonest, Steve.
1: No,
0: A little publicity in her column will help us and help the people who buy stocks. They'll be getting a tip-off on a good investment.
1: I understand.
0: The question, of course, is, will you be able to get Miss Raymond to see it that way?
1: Don't worry, Dad. I may not be much good around the office, but lady financial columnists are just my dish.

0: You know, Steve, I really shouldn't have gone driving with you today.
1: Why not? Don't you like the wide open spaces?
0: Oh, I'm crazy about them. But, well, I hardly know you. For all I know, you might be, well, anything.
1: Hey, how'd you guess it? But you can call me Annie for short.
0: Oh, goodness, look at that view. You can see the whole valley.
1: Yes, and there are more trees than you can shake a stick at.
0: Would you mind stopping the car for a moment?
1: Oh, I'd be glad to.
0: Oh, look at that house down there. Can you see it?
1: Mm-hmm.
0: Looks like a medieval castle.
1: It also looks as though whoever lives there sure believes in getting away from it all. Talk about ivory towers.
0: Oh, wouldn't it be wonderful to have a place like that?
1: Oh, I don't know. It's too far away from people. I like to be in the middle of things.
0: Well, I do too, but once in a while it's good to have some place where you can get away. Some place where you can sort of get a new slant on yourself.
1: Well, maybe an ivory tower isn't so bad, so long as it's got its foundations in the ground.
0: Well, it's funny you should say that.
1: Hmm? Why?
0: Because Thoreau practically wrote the same thing.
1: You mean I quoted Thoreau and didn't know it?
0: Well, he said, if you have built castles in the air, your work need not be lost. That is where they should be. Now put foundations under them.
1: What's so funny about that? I think it's good.
0: Well, I'm laughing because this is the first time in I don't know how long that I've had a chance to talk about anything besides stock market quotations.
1: You mean that being a lady financial expert has its drawbacks?
0: Perhaps. But you know, you haven't told me anything about yourself. I don't even know your last name.
1: Well, is that important?
0: Well, no, but, well, I guess I'm the kind who likes to get the facts and figures.
1: Very well. I was born on the 32nd of April, 1849, in a small log cabin I built with my own hands. Not having an axe,
0: All right. I promise not to ask any more questions.
1: In that case, let me ask you a question.
0: Yes?
1: Well, it's not exactly a question, either. It's more of a...
0: Oh, dear.
1: What's the matter?
0: Oh, look at the time. I've got a deadline to make.
1: Okay, Jane Arden, let's go. We can't hold up the presses.
2: The curtain falls on the first act of tonight's Curtain Time play, starring Harry Elders and Nanette Sargent. And now, John Weigel.
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0: There's the call for the second act of Ticker Tape Romance. To help his father in a stock transaction, Steve Manton managed to meet Laura Raymond, financial expert of the Herald. But so far, he has merely taken Miss Raymond for a ride in the country. Well, it's now the next day. Steve is with his father in the latter's office.
1: Well, Steve, any developments?
2: Gee, Dad, don't rush me. I only met her 2 days ago.
1: But Ivor says we've got to get some publicity in Miss Raymond's column.
2: We'll get it.
1: But we've got to have it within the week if it's going to do us any good.

0: There's one stock, however, that will bear watching.
1: Hello. How's the Wall Street whiz doing?
0: Oh, hello.
1: Hope you don't mind my busting in during office hours.
0: Oh, no.
1: How about lunch?
0: Oh, not today. I'm too busy. I'm having something sent up.
1: Oh, I'm sorry.
0: Mind if I go ahead with my work? I'm way behind.
1: No. Go right ahead. Care if I look over your shoulder?
0: Well, I'm afraid you won't find it very interesting.
1: Quite the contrary. I find it very interesting. I've always been fascinated by figures. That is, numbers.
0: No.
1: You know, I bet thousands of people read your column every day.
0: Well, I certainly hope so.
1: Ever get any letters asking for investment advice?
0: Plenty. And believe me, I never put a word in my column about a stock unless I've checked and double-checked it.
1: You're the Sherlock Holmes of the ticker tape, huh?
0: Oh, now look, I've really got to finish this column.
1: Okay. But how about dinner tomorrow evening?
0: Tomorrow evening?
1: Mm-hmm.
0: All right.
1: Good. I'll pick you up here at 5:30. Goodbye.
0: Goodbye. Now, let's see. Where was I? I have received many inquiries about Hartley Mines. I will have more information as soon as I can look into this new stock issue. In the meantime, my advice is to wait before you invest.
2: Hello, Laura.
0: Oh, Mr. Baldwin, I'll have today's column ready in a few minutes.
2: Okay, but say, what's Steve Manton doing hanging around your office? Trying to pick up some expert advice for his father?
0: Did you say Steve Manton?
2: Sure, Walter Manton's son. I just saw him going out.
0: You mean he's the son of Walter Manton, the investment broker?
2: He isn't James Mason. And from the way he breezed out of here, I gathered he was a good friend of yours.
0: Well, hardly. I only met him a couple of days ago. But doesn't Walter Manton have something to do with this new stock, Hartley Mines?
2: Well, now that you mention it, I believe his firm is floating the stock issue. By the way, have you checked it yet?
0: No, but I'm going to just as soon as I finish this column.

0: Enjoy your dinner?
1: Yes, it was fine.
0: What were you going to say?
1: Oh, nothing important. What were you going to say?
0: Well, I was going to ask you something. Something you might do for me.
1: It wouldn't be about giving Hartley Mines a boost in my column, would it, Mr. Manton?
0: Hartley Mines? Then...
1: Yes, I know.
0: Well,
1: I suppose Hartley Mines explains why you've been so nice to me these past few days.
0: Laura, I...
1: No ivory towers for you. You want to be right in there with the people. But what people?
0: What do you mean?
1: Mr. Manton, Hartley Mines is a phony.
0: A phony?
1: It's being floated through your father's firm by a man named Harry Ivers.
0: Oh, yes, but...
1: Ivers was involved in a bogus stock issue in San Francisco 5 years ago.
0: But, gee, I wouldn't have promised Dad that I'd try to get you
1: so,
0: to...
1: No, the whole thing was a put-up job. Even the meeting in the restaurant.
0: Well, I did intend to strike up a conversation with you, but... I didn't know you'd forget your purse, and it... Laura, you've got to believe
1: me. And you thought you'd be so charming, I'd never dream of suspecting
0: them. Laura, please.
1: Well, if it's any consolation to you, you were very charming. Here's $1.75 for my dinner and 15 cents for my share of the tip. Goodbye, Mr. Manton.

0: Dad. How could you do a thing like this to me?
1: But, son, how was I to know that Ivers had an account to fake those reports?
0: A fine thing, getting me to play up to a swell girl like Laura Raymond. No wonder she thinks I'm a heel.
1: Now, don't go blaming yourself.
0: Well, okay, but...
1: I should have checked on it myself.
0: Sure, but how was I...
1: I never thought Ivers would turn out to be a crook.
0: It would serve us right if we all wound up in jail.
1: Well, we haven't sold any of the stock yet. Fortunately, we could call the whole thing off.
2: Who'll call what off?
1: Oh, hello, Harry.
0: Ivers, I ought to...
2: What's the matter? What's everybody so jumpy
0: about?
2: You
0: know what's the matter. Hartley Mines is a phony, and so are you. Trying to get my father to swindle innocent people.
2: Your father's old enough to know what he's doing.
0: Why, you...
1: Steve, please. Let me handle this.
0: Oh, all right.
1: Just leave Mr. Ivers and me alone.
0: Okay. And let me know if you need any help.
2: I gather your son wasn't very successful with Miss Raymond.
1: She found out about Hartley Mines, Ivers.
2: Oh, she did?
1: Look, Ivers, the sooner we part company, the better. I'll overlook what you tried to make me do.
2: Oh, don't be a fool, Manton. We've still got a chance to make a lot of money out of this thing.
1: Oh? We have?
2: Yes. Publicity in Laura Raymond's column would have helped, but we can do without it. There's only one difficulty.
1: And what's that?
2: Well, now that she knows about Hartley Mines, she's liable to blow the whole thing up in our faces by exposing us in her column.
1: Not us, Ivers. I don't want anything more to do with it, or with you either.
2: Manton, if we split up now, I take the estate investments with me.
1: Whatever business you brought into the firm, you can have. I just don't want your name connected with mine.
2: Well, if that's the way you feel about it. Now, your son bungled things pretty badly with Miss Raymond, but there's always another way.
0: Look, Dad, at her hotel, they say Laura hasn't been in her room for 3 days now.
1: But didn't they tell you down at the Herald office that Miss Raymond was out of town?
0: Yes, but I still don't think she'd have gone off like that, not without saying a word.
1: Well, from what you told me, she said plenty the last time she saw. She'd hardly bother to tell you she was going away.
0: Dad.
1: What is it?
0: Ivers. Well, he was probably afraid Laura would expose him and the whole Hartley stock fraud in her column.
1: Well?
0: Do you think he might have...
1: By George, I just remembered. Before Ivers left, he said something about there being another way to get Miss Raymond's cooperation.
0: He said that... Well, why didn't you tell me that before?
1: But, Steve, the whole thing's ridiculous. Ivers wouldn't...
0: There's no telling what a man like Ivers will do, not if there's enough money involved. And if he's harmed her in any way...
1: Harmed her? Oh, Steve, I didn't know it was like that.
0: I'm crazy about that girl, Dad.
1: So I see.
0: And I'm going to find her if I have to turn the whole town upside down.
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4: Each week will be a separate contest. And now, this week's contest. List all the 3-letter words you can make from the letters in the phrase, Mars the Toasted Almond Bar. I know you want to write that down, so I'll repeat it. Mars the Toasted Almond Bar. Mail your entry along with 2 wrappers from the big new 10-cent Mars Bar to Curtain Time, 919 North Michigan Avenue, Chicago 11. All entries must be the original work of the entrant. Each entry must be made under the name of the entrant, and each person may submit only 1 entry each week. Entries for this week's contest must be postmarked before midnight Thursday, October 16th. Any 3-letter word found in the latest edition of Webster's new International Dictionary is acceptable. All entries become the property of Mars Incorporated, and the decision of the judges is final. In case of ties, duplicate prizes will be awarded. Winners of this week's contest will be announced on Curtain Time, October 25th.
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0: as the call for the third act of Ticker Tape Romance. When Laura Raymond discovered the stock Steve Manton's father was promoting was no good, she told Steve just what she thought of him. But both Steve and his father were innocent of any wrongdoing. And later, when Steve tried to get Laura in order to tell her this, he couldn't find her. Suspecting that something's wrong, he's now in the office of the editor of the Herald, the paper Laura works for.
1: But, Mr. Baldwin, you ought to have some idea where she is.
2: All I can tell you, Mr. Manton, is that Laura's columns have been coming in on schedule.
1: But has she ever done this before, just picked up and gone off without telling anybody?
2: Sure, and I don't kick as long as she meets her deadline.
1: I see.
2: Laura's always said she can only stand the city a few months at a time.
1: But there must be some reason why she... Say, those columns she's been mailing in, where are they postmarked from?
2: Well, who's got time to read postmarks? Here's some of the envelopes on my desk.
1: Let me see.
2: Help yourself.
1: Little Falls, Appleton, Hedgemere, Marshall.
2: She must be making a motor trip, huh?
1: Either that or these columns are deliberately being mailed from different towns, and those towns aren't very far away.
2: Say, what's on your mind?
1: Kidnapping, Mr. Baldwin. Kidnapping.
3: Look, Mr. Ivers, how much longer we got to stay out here with the boys and the bees?
4: What's the matter, Rocky? You're being paid enough, aren't you?
3: Well, it ain't that. This country life gets me down. I ain't used to all this fresh air.
4: Well, we'll be leaving very shortly.
3: Yeah? And what are we going to do with the dame?
4: Miss Raymond will be taken care of, Rocky.
3: You don't mean it?
4: We're going to take Miss Raymond for a trip. For her health, of course.
3: Oh, a one-way trip, huh?
4: Miss Raymond, unfortunately, knows too much about Hartley Mines and about me.
3: That's like I always said. It don't pay for a dame to be too smart. Well, guess I better go and have a look-see at the car.
5: Here's the latest column, Mr. Ivers. It's due at the Herald tomorrow morning.
4: Mm-hmm.
5: Well, aren't you going to read it? Perhaps I've written a secret message between the lines.
4: I'm very adept at discovering codes, Miss Raymond.
5: Look here. Aren't you afraid that when I don't show up at the office, my editor will start investigating?
4: All he'll find is that you left your hotel for a brief vacation.
5: Is that so?
4: Yes. As long as he keeps receiving your columns in the mail, he won't get suspicious. We found out that you're in the habit of taking such vacations.
5: I suppose this we you refer to means Walter Manton and his son, as well as you?
4: Oh, no. The Mantons preferred to withdraw from the enterprise when they found out certain facts.
5: Then, Steve... I mean, Mr. Madden's son didn't know about this?
4: No. If it's any consolation to you, he didn't.
5: Mr. Ivers, how long do you intend to keep me here in this medieval dungeon?
4: Dungeon? Why, I went to a lot of trouble to fix up this old country house for you. I'd hardly call it a dungeon.
5: In my business, I'm used to facing facts. I overheard you and Rocky discussing my future just now.
4: Oh, did you? Well, then it's hardly necessary to say more.
5: Oh, yes, it is. I know your kind. If people get in the way of your plan, you just step over them. Well, you won't step over me as easily as you think.
4: The fact remains, however, that our plans have been made.
5: Plans?
4: Seeing that you already know so much, you may as well know the rest.
5: What?
4: You will continue writing your columns for another week. Then you will suddenly become indisposed.
5: Why, you...
4: Your editor will receive a letter from you stating that your doctor has ordered a prolonged vacation.
5: But you can't keep me away indefinitely. Somebody will suspect that
4: I... You were living alone at your hotel.
5: Well, if I don't come back, the people at the hotel will be curious. There'll be an investigation. The police will...
4: By the time the police discover your disappearance, Miss Raymond, it will be too late.
6: But, Steve, we have no proof that Miss Raymond's being held anywhere against her will.
1: Dad, Ivers checked out of his hotel just about the time Laura left hers. I tell you, it adds up.
6: But if she were being kept away, wouldn't she try to let someone know?
1: How?
6: Well...
1: She could hardly put an ad in the personal column. Hey!
6: What's the matter?
1: Her column. Where's today's Herald?
6: Here. Well, Steve, what are you doing?
1: Oh, here it is.
6: Oh, do you think she'd try to put a message in there?
1: Well, if she's clever enough, she might get away with it without anybody suspecting her.
6: Well, is there anything in it?
1: Nothing in the first paragraph.
6: Oh, I'm sure if Ivers has anything to do with this, he's watching her columns like a hawk.
1: Dad, listen to this.
6: What?
1: Investing in the stock market with insufficient funds is like eating an expensive meal and finding out that you left your pocketbook at home. That proves it, Dad.
6: It proves what?
1: That she's in trouble. She's referring to the day in the restaurant.
6: Well, maybe, but...
1: But can't you see? Ivers would never suspect that.
6: Well, it doesn't sound like much of a lead to me, Steve.
1: But nobody'd know what it meant except me.
6: Well, even if you're right, we still don't know where she is.
1: Just you wait. She'll tell us. We've got to keep reading Laura's columns. Dad, listen to this.
6: Laura's column?
1: Yes. Mm-hmm. When one has lived in an ivory tower of stock market quotations and ticker tape, one misses a great deal. Because no matter how comfortable ivory towers may be, they are lonely places isolated off the main highways of companionship.
6: Steve, what in heaven's name does that mean?
1: It means this. I took her out in the country for a drive.
6: Yeah?
1: We stopped near some kind of an estate with a house built like a castle. You could just about see it from the road. And I remember I made some crack about it being an ivory tower.
6: Where was it?
1: Near Hedgemere.
6: Hedgemere?
1: Yes.
6: Why, Ivers had some real estate holdings near Hedgemere.
1: He did?
6: Yes, and one of them was an old castle-like mansion. It had been vacant for years.
1: Well, if my hunch is right, it isn't vacant now.
6: Then you think Ivers may be holding her there?
1: Unless I'm completely off the beam, Dad, that's what those columns add up to. Come on, we're going to have a look at some of Mr. Ivers' real estate.
6: This is Ivers' place, all right, Steve. I recognize it from the picture she showed me.
1: Well, I'm sure it's also the place Laura and I saw from the road that day. It's just...
6: Shh, shh. Somebody's coming.
1: Let's hide in the bushes. Come on.
6: Right.
5: Mr. Ivers, you let go of me.
4: A little faster, please, Miss Raymond. Rocky's waiting for us in the car.
5: You'll never get away with this.
4: But why not? We have your farewell letter in your own handwriting.
5: Which I wrote with a gun at my head. You were the people you represent. Think of everything, don't you?
1: Not quite everything, Laura.
5: Oh, Steve.
1: Why, you... Look out, he's reaching for his gun.
5: Oh, Steve.
6: Good work, son.
1: Are you all right, Laura?
5: Oh, Steve, the columns, you did catch on.
1: Yes. And everything's all right now. We can just...
5: Oh, no, I forgot.
6: What?
5: Rocky's still around someplace.
1: Who's Rocky?
5: Ivers' henchman. He's very tough and...
1: Dad, you stay here with Laura and watch Ivers.
6: Sure, but...
5: Oh, Steve, what are you going to do?
1: I'm taking Ivers' gun, and then I'm going out and round up this Rocky character. Enjoy your dinner, Mrs. Manton?
5: It was wonderful, Mr. Manton.
1: Good.
5: But I see they still charge 35 cents for a cup of coffee.
1: That's right, darling, but... Uh-oh.
5: Well, what's the matter, Steve?
1: Well, speaking of money...
5: Yes?
1: I left my wallet home.
5: Oh, no. You didn't?
1: I guess this time you'll have to pay the check.
5: Oh, of course, I'll... Oh, dear.
1: Now, what is it?
5: Well, I don't seem to have my purse with me.
1: You don't?
5: Oh, and here comes the waiter with the check.
1: Okay, just leave him to me.
5: But what are you going to tell him?
1: That 35 cents is still too much for a cup of coffee, and then I'm going to roll up my sleeves.
5: Oh, Steve, don't hit him.
1: Hit him? Darling, I'm just getting set to wash dishes.
0: The curtain falls on the last act of another Curtain Time play starring Harry Elders and Manette Sargent. The supporting players were Arthur Peterson, Don Gallagher, George Caesar, and Clifford Subir. The Curtain Time music is arranged and conducted by Bert Farber, and the entire production is directed by Harry Holcomb. Next Saturday, Curtain Time will present an exciting mystery entitled X Marks the Spot. 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

0: Yes, it's the Jimmy Durante Show with Arthur Treacher, Candy Candido, Roy Bargy and his orchestra, our Rexall sportscaster Tommy Harvin, yours truly, Howard Petrie, and our special guest tonight, Bing Crosby. 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And here he is, a jolly pumpkin left over from Halloween, the one and only Jimmy Durante in person.
1: Making a song. Now even when things go wrong, now you feel better, you even look better. Wait a minute, stop the music, stop the music. There's something wrong with the orchestral harmonics. Maestro, I'd like to hear each section separately. Nothing wrong with the trumpets. Let me hear those flutes. Nothing wrong with the flutes. Let me hear the whole band. Just what I thought. The drummer is snapping his bubble gum in the wrong key. An apology is forthcoming, maestro. But folks, I bear happy tidings that's just bursting to be announced. Give me a fanfare. Ladies and gentlemen, we have the only trumpet player in the world who plays without taking his instrument out of the case.
0: Never mind him, Jimmy. Tell me, what's the announcement?
1: Opening this week in theaters throughout the country is the new Jimmy Durante picture, this time for keeps, starring Esther Williams and her bathing suit.
0: Esther Williams and her bathing suit?
1: Yes, Howard, she begins where does gives up.
0: Well, Schnauz, it sounds like a wonderful picture.
1: It must be, Howard. Because after they showed this time for keeps in London, Princess Elizabeth picked me to be one of the ushers at her wedding.
0: Oh, say, that's quite an honor, Schnauz.
1: Oh, yes.
0: But are you acquainted with the duties of an usher?
1: Certainly. I shine my flashlight in the balcony, and if anybody is necking, out they go. If the writer of that joke ain't on a super chief headed east, what is he waiting for?
0: Hey, Jimmy, before I forget, Creature called to say that Bing Crosby is going to meet you at your house.
1: Crosby? Mm-hmm. I knew he'd come around. I've composed a tune for him that'll take my music publishing company right out of the red and put it right back in the ink.
0: Schnauz, you have a music publishing company?
1: Do I have a music publishing company? Howard, are your hands clean?
0: Yes.
1: My card.
0: Oh.
1: Don't touch it. I'll read it myself. The Inkadinkadoo Music Publishing Company. Publishers of rondelays, ballads, sonatras, concertos, and also smudge pots repaired while you wait.
0: And you expect Bing to plug one of your songs?
1: Why not? It's stupendous. And if Crosby sings it, he might become another Perry Como.
2: Hey, now, wait. Now, wait a minute. I know I'm not supposed to come in a little later in the script, but this is too much.
1: Mr. Crosby, you have no lines in this singing. Noel Coward has written you out of the plot.
2: Plot, schmott, don't try to brush me off. I heard my name being brandied about.
1: Brandied about? Yes. He speaks my language. But I'm sorry, Mr. Crosby, you have no dialogue in this scene. You're just supposed to sit on the stage and laugh. Now, where were we, Howard? Not yet, Crosby. Follow the audience. They know when.
2: How can they miss? You pass out scripts.
1: Wait a minute, Bing. I got a little surprise for you.
2: What?
1: Go to your dressing room and look behind the couch.
2: I got it. Where is it? Who's in it? I'm just standing on the parking lot right now.
1: I ain't even got a dressing room. But anyway, look behind the couch if you find the dressing room.
2: What's there?
1: You'll find a little package there from me to you.
2: Thanks, Jamesy boy. I'm off.
1: Wait till he finds out it's my laundry. But getting back to the narration, Howard, if I can get Bing to sing my song, my publishing company is saved. What a song. It's all about love.
3: Love? Did somebody say love?
1: I had something to say, but you just inhaled my next line.
3: Started a new publishing company, and you need someone to demonstrate your songs. Now, where's my pitch pipe? Here it is. wrong with my pitch pipe?
4: Your pitch is all right, but I think your pipes are rusty.
5: Oh, you little devil, you.
3: Stand back. I'm all ready now. I'm as restless as a willow in a rainstorm. I'm as jumpy as a puppet on string. I'd say that I had spring fever, but it isn't in spring. Oh, did you ever hear anything like that before?
4: Only once, when I stepped on Margaret Truman's toe.
3: I keep wishing I was somewhere else.
4: So do I. Yeah, I just saw a couple of people leaving to make room for it.
3: Oh, Mr. Durant, if I fight it, I can see what my voice does to you. Oh, when I sing, your eyes are all aglitter, your face is all aglow. Take me in your arms and whisper.
6: I'm feeling mighty low.
4: That didn't come out of me, but I'm grateful for it. Let me out of here. Now.

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2: 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No ad-libbing, please.
1: I understand. At any rate, as we look in on the Durante household, we find Jimmy at the piano.
2: Chitty-beat, chitty-beat, chitty-beat, chitty-beat, chitty-beat. Yeah, yeah, yeah.
3: Good heavens, Mr. Durante, is somebody twisting a cat's tail?
2: Teacher, you're referring to my latest masterpiece. Boy, if I can get Crosby to sing it, I'll be another Rimsky-Korsakov, another Shostakovich, or another Tchaikovsky.
3: Oh, Mr. Durante, you're always exaggerating.
2: Well, after all, I'm only human.
3: There you go, exaggerating again.
2: Just for that, I won't tell you where Betty Grable takes her sun bat. But this is no time for trivialities. I'm expecting Mr. Crosby here any minute. Is my dressing gown ready?
3: Yes, sir, I pressed it.
2: Is my monsieur pan, pan, is my...
3: Try again, Jimmy. Come on now, come on.
2: I knew I'd muff that one.
3: Come on now.
2: I wanted them to change it, but is my monsieur pan, is my monsieur sham pipe ready?
3: That's good.
2: Believe me, folks, I tried. I tried.
3: Yes, sir, I filled it.
2: Is my tea ready?
3: Yes, sir, I drank it.
2: This is sabotage. You know that every afternoon at 4, I simply must have my tea with lemon.
3: Lemon? Gad, why didn't you tell me? I drank it with cream.
2: Creature, if anybody ever puts a price on your head, take it.
3: Mr. Durante, what's wrong with your hair?
2: I don't know. What was in that bottle you handed me this morning when I shampooed it?
3: It was merely olive oil, sir.
2: Olive oil? Then why does my hair look so lumpy?
3: Good heavens! You forgot to comb the olives out.
2: It's a lucky thing I didn't shampoo it with coconut oil. Now, let's tidy up the place, will you?
3: Mr. Durante, how can you expect the house to look tidy with a housekeeper that sweeps the dirt under the rugs?
2: Now, wait a minute. She hasn't been sweeping the dirt under the rugs.
3: No? Then how come I have to walk uphill to the piano?
2: Maybe you're wearing elevator shoes.
3: Well, I have been having my ups and downs lately. Just a little joke, sir.
2: That's as little a joke as I ever heard. Now, would you mind stepping into the kitchen and instructing the cook to... Oh, here she is now.
4: If you want me for anything, I'll be out in the garage, buzzard beak.
2: Garage? Garage?
4: Yeah, I gotta get some chopped rubber for the meatballs.
2: Matilda, you put chopped rubber in the meatballs?
4: Certainly. I used to be a tennis player, and I like to volley them in from the kitchen.
2: That must be Crosby now. Quick, put a worn-out needle in the phonograph and make Sinatra's records sound flat. Preacher, open the door.
3: Candido, open the door.
5: Matilda, open the door!
4: Ah, drop dead!
2: Never mind, I'll open it myself. How are you, Bing? I said, how are you, Bing? Bing, we're on the air. Why don't you say something?
6: I can't. I forgot to bring my transcription. You're very, very dapper tonight. Very sharp, Mr. Durante.
2: Please, Bing, just call me Schnoz.
6: No, I don't hold with that nickname routine. Even among friends as close as you and I are, I think a certain degree of formality should be used. What's your full name?
2: Jameson Indelabunza Durante. What's yours?
6: Harry Lillis Crosby.
2: How are you, Bing?
6: Hi, Snaz.
2: Bing, it's good to see you. Come over and sit down close to me on the love seat. Oh,
6: how nice you chose me. Brother Everett has always been the pretty one.
2: Touché, Mr. Crosby. Very touché.
6: Quite touché.
2: What a sense of humor. No wonder you're Barry Fitzgerald's straight man.
6: Yeah. Say, Schnoz, tell me what prompted this invitation to your diggings tonight.
2: Well, Bing, I just published one of the greatest songs I ever wrote.
6: Oh, I'm cooked.
2: I was wondering if you could sing it for me.
6: Well, I, if it suits me, you know my delivery. In some circles, my voice is rated second only to, you should pardon the expression, Hildegard.
2: I'll pardon that expression. But don't be modest, Bing. Why, in certain types of song, I think your voice is almost as good as mine.
6: High praise indeed. But it's all practice, Schnoz. I took lessons, you know.
2: I took lessons, too. Listen to this. Ha! Ha! Ha!
6: Ha! La, la, la, la, la, la, la, la, la, la, la, ha!
2: How do you like that? He took one lesson ahead of me.
6: Tell me, Irving, what sort of a ditty did you dash off?
2: Huh? It's a very catchy thing, Bing. If you like it, we can run through it right now.
6: Well, I'm willing to give it a whirl. Let me tune up, lighten up here a bit. Mammy's little baby loves Philco, Philco. Mammy's little baby loves Philco.
2: Wait a minute. That's not Philco. It's shortening bread.
6: It's Philco. I know which side my bread is buttered on.
2: Yes, Bing, I know you've got the spread for it.
6: Where's that? What I get for coming in late here.
2: But if you're all set, Bing, let's do my song.
6: All right.
2: I've made a special arrangement just for you and me.
6: For you and me?
2: Yeah.
6: Now, wait a minute.
2: That's correct English. Go ahead. Criticize
6: it. I'm not knocking the English. I just don't like the association. I don't know if the Bobby Sox isn't ready for you yet.
2: You can have the Bobby Sox. I appeal to the corset crowd.
6: Sorry.
2: Here it is, Bing. The musical treat of the century.
6: Yes, sir.
2: Chitty.

0: chidi-bi.
1: Aye, aye, aye. Look at him singing yet. Aye.
0: Someday the world will recognize this lovely thing. I know the day will come when Frank and Bing will sing. Chidi-bi, chidi-bi, chidi-bi, chidi-bi, chidi-bi. Please, Sonny, stick to the words until you've had a little more experience. Second chorus, please. Chitty bee, chitty bee, chitty bee, chitty bee, chitty bee.
2: I love life and I want to live.
3: Oh, I'm sorry, Jim. You'll have to excuse me tonight. I'm not myself. I've been delirious since Howard Hughes got his plane off the ground.
2: This song is really something all the world should hear. I think the guy who wrote it must have had a tin ear.
0: Chitty bee, chitty bee, chitty bee, chitty bee, chitty bee, chitty bee. Pardon me.
4: Yeah, yeah, yeah.
3: Hey, Jim, I hate to not sound like this and knock you, but I believe your tones could be just a little truer.
0: What am I doing wrong?
3: Well, a note, you know, should start in the lower diaphragm, work its way past the duodenum, travel through the esophagus, go through the larynx, into your voice box, and out of your mouth.
0: You say it should start in the lower diaphragm?
2: Right.
0: Work its way up to the duodenum.
2: Check.
0: Travel to the asparagus.
2: Okay.
0: Then down to the larynx, into my voice box, and out of my mouth.
2: Right. Try it, huh?
0: Ah! It wasn't worth the trip.
2: Like preparation.
0: Let's go. We love...

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1: Good health to all from Rexall.
2: Well, Bing, now that you heard my song, Chitty Bee, in my domestic surroundings, do you think you'd like to sing it on the air?
3: Well, don't you think, Jimmy, a number like the Whiffin' Poof song is more my style?
2: You're wrong, Bing, you're wrong.
3: People from Yale here tonight.
2: Style doesn't make any difference. No? Why, listen to this. Even Ike can sing the Whiffin' Poof song.
3: Let me hear it.
2: Louie.
4: Ah, what do you want?
2: How do you like that? Chloe's out with a Whiffin' Poof.
3: Don't back down, Snod. Stay in there. With your poof, you can do an awful lot of whipping. I still doubt whether or not Chitty Bee's going to catch on.
2: You're fighting me, Bing. You're fighting me.
3: You know, Jim, that Snod's the only real way to find out if Chitty Bee is a great number is to put it before the tub of public. Take a poll. Hmm?
2: He's beginning to talk like me. Yes, taking it before a poll, a novelty idea.
3: Thought you'd like it.
2: Why, when I wanted to find out about the Taft-Hartley bill, I didn't go to Taft.
3: No.
2: I didn't go to Hartley.
3: No.
2: I went directly to Bill.
3: Well, you got the idea, Jamesy. We'll tour the hinterland. And if the public likes it, I'll do it. Let's start the poll. This is a Gallup poll.

0: Well, it's south.
1: How are we going to get down there?
0: Well, I'll just open this door.
2: Well, well, hello, honey child.
0: Ain't radio wonderful?
2: Say, you there with the watermelon ears. I think you're awful cute.
1: Well, hush my mouth and my brow and bowl, my weevil. Sit tight, honey child. I'm going to sing you a little bit of old southern song.
0: Southern song?
1: Sure, listen here. Chitty bee, chitty bee, chitty bee, chitty bee, y'all, y'all, y'all.
2: My goodness, you must be sick.
1: I'm not sick at all. Never felt better in my life.
2: Oh, but if you were sick, I'd crush you in my arms and smother your fevered brow with kisses. What do you say to that?
1: I'm not long for this world.
0: You know, Bingo, I don't think you put enough feeling in my song.
1: Jimmy, I hate to throw in the towel on you. Really, I do. But I don't think this song has got a Chinaman's chance.
3: Hi, y'all. Sit the hung guy. Guy palm, chop joy.
0: A very convenient Chinaman. Let's try it out on him and see if it has a Chinaman's chance.
1: Okay, here goes. Chili bee, chili bee, chili bee, chili bee. Yung, yung, ow, ow, yow, ow, ow, ow.
3: Oh, ho, ho. Quan yen, salop to, chop choy, one town, sit hung hai, gleep, gleep, hoo.
0: I can't understand him. I wonder what this guy does for a living.
1: He calls out the streets on the Sunset Bus.
0: Yeah.
1: But I'm afraid, Jim, you and I can't. Hey, let's go. This area is not for me. It doesn't suit
0: believe
1: my delivery.
0: Believe me, Bing, no, believe me, you need a number like this. Look at Jolson. You could be on top again, too.
1: Oh, I'm not worried. I have clear title to a pound of butter. But you know, Jimmy, I just finished a picture called Road to Rio. Made it with you-know-who, and I'm real sharp on this South American caper. Why don't we slide down there?
0: That's impossible. We can't slide down.
1: Oh, yeah, come on. Hope's nose is so handy at times.
0: I feel sorry for Hope. Imagine having to go through life with a big nose. But there's a South American standing over there. Try out the song on him.
1: All right, senor. Would you like to hear a song?
3: Is it a rumba?
1: Oh, si, listen. Chitabiba, chitabiba. Ya, ya, ya, ya, ya, ya, ya.
3: No, no, stop it, stop it. I can't stand that voice. I can't stand that voice. I'm going to shoot myself.
1: It's too bad. I hate to lose a fan.
0: Bing, you still don't have any faith in my song. There's only one way to prove it's good. We'll take it back to the Hollywood Bowl and do it for Deems Taylor.
1: Why do we bother with his tailor? Let's do it for Deems himself. That's your line, or it must be your line.
0: It was mine. I'm glad they gave it to you. Come on. It's off to the Hollywood Bowl. Thanks for the lift, Mr. Truman.
1: Jimmy, here's the Hollywood Bowl, and there's Deems Taylor standing right there. Speak right up to him. Go ahead.
0: Pardon me, Mr. Taylor. You're the greatest music critic in the world. You've heard my song, Chitty Bee, at the Hollywood Bowl. How do you feel about it?
4: I'm feeling extremely depressed.
1: What a voice. Sounds like somebody took the plug out of the bowl.
0: You know something, Bing?
1: What?
0: I don't think you have the right feeling for my song. Just singing the words ain't enough.
1: It isn't?
0: Indubitably.
1: In who?
0: Why, went indubitably.
1: Clever.
0: I don't know if it's pitched there, but I'm saying it. Why, when you sing, the song has got to come from the heart. Now take Caruso. What made him the singer of the age?
1: His voice.
0: That helped, but it was really his heart. And take Melchior. What puts him over on the stage?
1: His voice.
0: You don't understand. You fight me. It's the heart that made them all. It's the difference between the big and the small heart.
1: What a beautiful note.
0: The last time I sang that note, they taught Dr. IQ how to lady in the balcony. You'll notice that note is charm.
1: Indeed.
0: Culture.
1: Loaded.
0: Resonance. And most of all, it has heart. And that's why I say...

0: from the heart. I sang from the nose.
1: How did it sound?
0: I don't know. The note hasn't come out yet. To illustrate my point, I'll continue further. Parlez-moi d'amour, redites-moi des choses tendres. Spanish.
1: No, no, Jim, that's French.
0: How do you like that? I sing French, too. It's not very tough, Bing. Try and follow me in this next one.
1: I'm with you, boy.
0: Oh, chichonia.
1: Oh, chichonia.
0: Oh, chestrasnia.
1: Oh, chestrasnia.

0: Gluey Bus.
1: Paco Gluey Bus.
0: Yeah, Paco Gluey Bus.
2: Is that from the heart?
0: No, that's from... No, that's from the epitantes. But you can't restrict me in these things.
2: I see.

0: That's from the heart. Hot. Shashlik. Bush with sour cream. Terrific.
1: Hey.
0: Boy, this'll rock the Kremlin.
2: Hey, I think I get the message now. I got it. Let me take one more crack at that song of yours.

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1: 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Umbriago, he prefers them too. We buy Rexall, that's all. How about you? Thanks, Bing, for coming over. Next week, our guest is your glamorous friend, Dorothy L'Amour. And now, folks, some inside football stuff from Tommy Harmon of the Los Angeles Rams. Take it, Tommy.
2: Thanks, Jim. Our Rexall Spotlight game this week is a football game that loyal followers of Notre Dame have been waiting for many long months. This week, the Fighting Irish of Notre Dame play host to the Cadets of Army in the last of a series that dates back to 1913. Two indelible blotches mark this series, a game of 44 and 45. Every Notre Dame man remembers well how Blanchard, Davis & Company tore Notre Dame apart in those years. They were willing to remember and wait. This Saturday is the day of reckoning. This year, Notre Dame has been heralded as one of the greatest football teams of all time, but as yet, the Irish haven't hit their full stride. Army, on the other hand, has fooled a lot of the so-called experts by playing great football despite the loss of Davis and Blanchard. But if ever a Notre Dame team should be fired up, this Saturday against Army should be the day. I look for the Irish to win because they're a great team, but no matter how much the Notre Dame fans want it, the final score won't be any 107-0. That was the total by which Army whipped the Irish in 44 and 45. This Saturday, it'll be a ball game.
0: This program is produced and directed by Phil Cohan.
1: Good night, Peggy Lee. 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

The makers of Wrigley's Spearmint Chewing Gum invite you to enjoy Life. Life with Luigi, a new comedy show created by Cy Howard and starring that celebrated actor, Mr. J. Carroll Nash, with Alan Reed as Pasquale. You know, friends, Wrigley's Spearmint Chewing Gum is a typically American product that appeals to people of all ages and nationalities in all parts of our country. And the Wrigley people feel that Life with Luigi is a typically American radio program, a friendly, enjoyable show that sort of symbolizes the American spirit of tolerance and goodwill. So they're glad to bring you Life with Luigi each week and have you join them in this pleasant half hour's entertainment. And now let's read Luigi's letter as he writes about his adventures in America to his Mama Basco in Italy.

0: Dear Mamma Mia. You want, I'm sure, explain to you more about my antique business here in Chicago. Well, that's easy. In this country, if people want to pay money for you all the things, then it's called antiques. If they don't want to pay money, then it's called junk. So far, I'm in the junk business. My countryman, Pasquale, who's brought me to America and has set me up in my business, he don't like antiques. The only thing he likes that's old is old cash. But me, mamma mia, I'm love my old shop. When I'm coming back from some auction with a spinning wheel or a feather that was used to write the word in 1790, I feel like I'm own part of America. But Pasquale, he don't understand this. He says, if I want to own a part of America, I should marry his daughter, Rosa. But, mamma mia, she's worth 250 pounds, and that's too much real estate for one man. Mamma mia, how I can explain it to Pasquale, the beauty which I'm seeing in my antiques? Like, take this old top desk, which I bought a few days ago from a junkyard. Junk man, I don't know what it is. He's selling me this desk for $8. But I'm sure it's an antique from his Civil War days. He's got a lot of scratches and dents and bumps. I guess the owner must have been on the losing side. But anyway, I'm sitting here in my antique shop, and I'm thinking of how lucky I am to be in this business when suddenly my doors open up and a big wind is coming aside.
1: Luigi, my friend! Hello, Luigi. Hello, hello.
0: Hello, Pasquale. Hello.
1: Well, little man, what's new?
0: In this antique shop, nothing.
1: Well, Luigi, we had our little laugh, eh?
0: Yeah.
1: Good. Now I got a news for you. In a few days, I'm tearing down your antique shop.
0: Oh, no.
1: Oh, yeah. Now listen to me with both of your eyes. I'm sick and tired of seeing you waste your time in this old age home of tired furniture.
0: Pasquale, what are you going to do?
1: I'm no more going to be like a chicken-hearted, almost a father-in-law to you. From now on, I'm going to be mean, hard, cruel, vicious. I'm going to act like a landlord. Luigi.
0: Yes, Pasquale.
1: Next week, instead of Luigi Bosco's antique shop, is going to be a big new sign outside. Pasquale's a supermarket.
0: Oh, no, Pasquale, you can't do this. All right, maybe you're going to make more money with a supermarket. But how you going to compare this to antiques? It's a business of love. Pasquale, money is not everything.
1: Please, I'm no one to talk about money to a man who's never had it. Luigi, if I'm told you once, I'm told you twice. Your best friend is a dollar bill.
0: Oh, no, that's where you're wrong, Pasquale. You can have a better friends than the dollar bill.
1: That's right, the $5 bill. Luigi, it's no use to argue with me. I say supermarket is a supermarket. When my head is settled on something, is like a solid block.
0: You're so right, Pasquale. You're real solid blockhead.
1: That's a funny thing. When I'm saying it, it's a come out of different. Look, my fine businessman, next week is going to be a supermarket here. Now, I'm going to need a strong fella to lift things around the shop. So if you want to apply for a job as a shoplifter, let me know.
0: Pasquale, don't say I'm not a good businessman. Look, I'm bought this old desk here for $8. If it's turn out to be antique, I'm going to make a lot of money on it.
1: Ah, it's a piece of junk. I want to kick it to fall to pieces. Look.
0: Hey, Mamma Mia, look, the top is rolled down.
1: Yeah, look, I'll give another kick.
0: Hey, Pasquale, stop. Hey, look, envelope is a fall out of that desk.
1: What do you expect is it going to fall out? The Paul Revere's a horse? Hey, let me see that letter.
0: All right.
1: Sign A. Lincoln.
0: Huh?
1: That's nothing. I throw it away.
0: Lincoln? No, Pasquale, you're fooling. Couldn't it be signed by Abraham Lincoln? You know what that would be worth?
1: Lincoln is a gone a long time ago, so this is what the post office calls a dead letter. Ain't it worth a cent?
0: Let me see. White House, 1854, A. Lincoln. Pasquale, a letter from Abraham Lincoln right in this desk. You know what this means?
1: Sure, Lincoln was too lazy to run down to the mailbox. Luigi, enough of foolishness. In my supermarket
0: just
1: is
0: to think. Me. Luigi Bosco, plain immigrant, and I got a letter that was written by Abraham Lincoln and it was signed by Lincoln himself.
1: So what? The letter from Hedy Lamarr is worth twice as much.
0: Is it too good to be true?
1: Hey, Luigi, come back. Where are you going?
0: No, I'm going to my night school class. My teacher, Miss Pauling, and she's going to tell me if it's a real letter or not. Goodbye, Pasquale. Goodbye.
1: Luigi! Little papa squeak. If he was to look on my daughter Rosa like he looked on that Lincoln letter, she would have gained 20 pounds.
2: All right, class, quiet, please. I'll call the roll. Mr. Basco? Mr. Basco? Well, that's his first absence this year. Mr. Horowitz?
3: Here.
2: Mr. Olson?
4: Here.
2: Mr. Schultz?
5: You got to ask?
6: Oh, thank you, fellow poobles. Oh, I am more fun than a little poopy dog.
2: All right, Mr. Schultz. And try to pronounce that word pupils.
6: Oh, certainly. Thank you, fellow pupils.
2: Good.
6: Oh, I am more fun than a little poopy dog. Oh.
0: Miss Pauling, Miss Pauling, I'm a present. Don't mark me absent.
2: Why are you late, Mr. Bass?
0: On account I got a letter from Abraham Lincoln.
2: What?
6: Luigi, shake hands with me. I just got a telegram from Napoleon.
2: Mr. Basco, that's a very silly excuse.
0: But, Miss Pauling, is it true? Here's the letter. You see for yourself.
2: Oh, my goodness. Apparently, this letter was written by Lincoln.
3: Luigi, where did you get it?
4: Oh, if that's a genuine Lincoln letter, they must be worth a lot of money.
6: Money? That's worth a fortune.
0: A fortune, Schultz?
6: Why, sure, that's priceless. Lincoln represents the kind of man we may never see again.
0: What's that, Schultz?
6: A Republican president. No, smile, Luigi. I'm trying to make you laugh.
2: Mr. Schultz, stop confusing Mr. Basco. Now, where did you get this Lincoln letter, Mr. Basco?
0: Well, in my antique shop, Miss Spaulding. You see, I was aboard an old Civil War desk. Pasquale was a make of fun. He's a kick at the desk and the top is a fall down. He's a kick him again and this Lincoln letter is a fall out.
6: Himmel, one more kick and he starts the Civil War over again.
4: Luigi, you should have that letter appraised by an expert. It might be very valuable.
6: Ach, sure. My Uncle Hugo once had a girlfriend. She got $500 for one old letter she found.
0: Who has a Lincoln letter?
6: No, it was Uncle Hugo's letter. He sent it to her in a moment of weakness.
2: Seriously, Mr. Basco, this letter should be worth something. That is, if it's a real Lincoln letter.
0: If it's a real... Oh, no. Miss Pauling, how are you going to tell if it's a real Lincoln letter?
6: How can you tell? The same way you tell with a Lincoln penny. You bite it. If it bites back, it must be Lincoln.
2: Mr. Schultz, you are only confusing Mr. Basco.
6: I'm sorry, Luigi. I didn't mean to get you verschimmelt.
3: Miss Pauling, how could Luigi make sure that Lincoln letter is genuine?
2: Well, I'm not really qualified to judge, Mr. Basco, but I could send you to an expert on this subject. His name is Maxwell Hunley. He's an authority on Lincoln, and he's a dealer in rare books.
0: All right, Miss Spaulding. I'm going to see him right away.
3: What's the matter, Luigi? You suddenly got pale.
4: Oh, don't you feel good?
0: Well, Abraham Lincoln is the biggest American I've read about all of my life when I was in Italy. Always, America was to me great the place. A place where Lincoln lived. And since I'm on this letter, well, I feel like I'm a touch in the hand of this great man. And now if this letter ain't real...
4: Don't feel so bad, Luigi. You go down to this expert fellow, Mr. Hunley, and the chances are you have a real Lincoln letter.
3: That's right, Luigi. Lincoln wasn't the type to send fake letters.
6: That's true, Luigi. I bet you're even going to get your name in the papers for this.
2: Yes, you'll be famous, Mr. Basco. Yeah.
6: Who knows? They might even put your name in the history book.
0: Yes. Oh, stop it,
6: sure. No, sure. 1492, Columbus discovered America. 1950, Luigi discovered Lincoln.

0: Before we return to Life with Luigi, I'd just like to mention the enjoyment you can get by chewing delicious Wrigley Spearmint gum. Slip a stick of Wrigley Spearmint into your mouth anytime. You'll find the lively, full-bodied, real mint flavor really refreshing. And you'll enjoy the smooth, pleasant chewing. Now let's turn to page 2 of Luigi Basco's letter to his mother in Italy.
1: And so, Mamma Mia, I'm going to downtown now to see this expert, Mr. Hunley. And he's going to tell me if this Lincoln letter I'm found in the old desk is real. Mamma Mia, it's a look real to me, but now I'm a little worried. I was a notice on the bottom of the letter is not the sign to Abraham, just the A. Well, it could be that Lincoln was running short of ink. But just imagine, Mamma Mia, if it's a real letter, what a proud day this is for me. Like Schultz is to say, 1492, Columbus is a discovery.
2: Well, a little banana nose. How's the bigger business, man?
1: Hello, Pasquale.
2: Hey, how come you ain't starting to move this antique junk out of here? Carpenters are coming tomorrow to measure the shelves for the supermarket.
1: No, Pasquale, please, I'm too busy. I'm going to go downtown and see a man about this Lincoln letter. He's going to examine it and tell me if Lincoln really wrote it.
2: He can tell this when he examines the letter?
1: Sure.
2: Luigi, stop wasting the time. You want this letter to have the best examination possible, huh?
1: Yeah.
2: Send it to the Mayo Clinic.
1: Now, Pasquale, you're just making fun of me.
2: That's all you deserve, you stupid boob. You really believe you're going to come across a real Lincoln letter in a broken-down antique shop in Chicago? If you want to dig up the things that was belonged to Lincoln, you got to go where he left them, on the Lincoln Highway.
1: All right, Pasquale, you're making me feel better now. But maybe if this expert, Mr. Hunley, he says my Lincoln letter is real, maybe you're going to change your mind about my antique business,
2: huh? Sure. If this letter is real, Luigi, I'm going to forget all about the supermarket.
1: Well, thank you, Pasquale.
2: Come on, Luigi. I'll go with you to this big expert. I want to see your face when he says, sorry, Mr. Basco, this letter wasn't written by Honest Abe. It was written by Crooked Joe.

0: Here's at the store, Pasquale. Maxwell Hanley, Rare Books.
1: Rare Books, eh? This fella and me, we got a lot in common. He likes his books like I like my meat, rare.
0: Now, Pasquale, please, don't make it funny. Come on, we're going inside.
2: Ah, good evening, gentlemen.
0: Good evening. Are you Mr. Hanley?
2: Yes. Something I can do for you?
1: Yes. I'm a Pasquale from a Pasquale's Spaghetti Palace. This fella here is a Luigi. He's got a letter for Abraham Lincoln. What time do you expect him to come in?
2: What?
0: Now, Pasquale, please. Mr. Hanley, I'm an antique dealer, and I'm happy to find the Lincoln letter. Here, please tell me, is it real or not?
2: Oh, I'd be glad to. It's not very often that a Lincoln letter turns up.
1: Mostly fakes, eh?
2: I'll take a look under my magnifying glass. There. There's something good. There's the White House emblem.
1: So what? There's a White House of hamburger joints all over the country.
0: That's funny.
2: Well, the paper looks right. Just a proper shade of faded brown. Handwriting looks authentic. I can tell by those curlicues.
1: Can't be right. The Lincoln had a straight hair.
0: Pasquale, please. Mr. Hanley, you think this letter is real?
2: We'll soon know. Now, let me see. That's not signed Abraham Lincoln, but simply A. Lincoln.
1: Ah, now I know it's a fake. In those days, they didn't know shorthand.
2: No, you're wrong, Mr. Pasquale. It so happens that's a good sign.
0: Good sign?
2: Yes. Most of Lincoln's letters, just like this one, are signed A. Lincoln. Letters with the full name Abraham are quite rare, and consequently, forgeries are practically never attempted. Mr. Basco.
0: Yes, sir.
2: You're a very fortunate man. You've stumbled across a real, honest-to-goodness Lincoln letter.
0: Mamma mia!
1: So what? How much money is it worth?
2: Well, it's difficult to place a definite valuation on the letter, but very often the figure may run into astronomical proportions.
1: Look, mister, talk English, huh? My friend Luigi, he don't understand.
2: Well, this letter might be worth $500. What happened?
0: My friend Pasquale, he's just understood. Pasquale, is there something wrong?
1: $500. Luigi, how long would it take it to change my spaghetti palace into an antique shop?
0: Would that a stale of food you got to now? 5 minutes. La la la, I'm got a Lincoln letter. Abraham Lincoln, I'm got his letter.
2: I know just how you feel, Mr. Basco. I imagine the people at the Newberry Library would feel the same way if they could get that letter.
0: Library? You mean the public library? They want this letter that I'm got?
2: Yes, they have a very fine collection of Lincolniana, which is on exhibition to the public all the time. I'm sure they'd be willing to pay you a very fine sum for that letter.
0: Oh, then I'm going to go there right now. I'm going to go right to this Newberry Library.
2: Mr. Basco, would you mind if I phoned this item into the newspapers? You know, Maxwell Hunley announces that a Lincoln letter was discovered by Mr. Luigi Basco, antique dealer of...
0: 21, not the Holy City Street.
2: How do you spell that?
0: Just to put a 2 and a 1, is it 21? I'm going to the library. I'm going to the library. Goodbye, Mr. Hanley, and thank you. Goodbye, Pasquale. I'm going to see you in the morning.
2: My, he's excited.
1: I don't know why. He's making big deals like this all the time.
2: Really?
1: Sure. That Luigi Basco is the best businessman you ever met.
3: Rosa, here comes a Luigi. Put away that pen and that ink and that faded brown paper. Go on.
1: Good morning, Luigi.
0: Good morning, Pasquale.
1: Luigi, before you tell me how much money you got from the library, I got some very exciting news.
0: What, Pasquale?
1: After you left me last night, I went home and began looking around in my spaghetti palace for old Lincoln letters. Guess what?
0: What?
1: I found 15.
0: 15 Lincoln letters?
1: Sure, go ahead, Luigi. Here's one. Read it for yourself, for you, expert.
0: All right, I read. From Abraham Lincoln to who is it going to concern? This is to certify that all the people, they're born equal, they created equal, and you can fool all the people a half of the time. Signed A. Lincoln. Huh?
1: Now, Luigi, you know that letter ain't a fake. That's a sign of A. Lincoln.
0: Wait, I read another letter. Dear General Grant, you're doing a fine job with this war. Keep up with the good work, and I'm going to let you handle all of my wars. P.S. Don't use the atom bomb unless you got to. Pasquale, that's impossible. In those days, there wasn't no atom of bomb.
1: That shows what you know. So happens that's been a top of military secret for 100 years. And if it wasn't for Walter Winchell, they still wouldn't have known about it. Go ahead. Read us some more.
0: From A. Lincoln to G. Washington. Pasquale, the whole thing is crazy. These letters wasn't written by Abraham Lincoln. They was written by Abraham Pasquale.
1: You found out, huh? Luigi, you a real expert. How you did it?
0: Well, Pasquale, was a lot of things. But one thing I'm sure of. Lincoln has never spelled his name L-I-N-K-E-N. And besides, there's two L's in a Lincoln.
1: That's right, Luigi. I just remembered. It's L-L-I-N-K-E-N. Well, Luigi, I guess I was just trying to get rich too fast. After all, you got all that money from the library. Hey, how much money they gave you? Good evening, sir. Sit down and have a table. We serve the finest food here.
4: I'm not interested in eating. Who's Luigi Basco?
0: That's me. Is there something wrong?
4: My name is Bosworth. I read in today's paper that you came across an old Lincoln letter.
0: That's right. I'm found it in an old oak desk that I'm bought from a junk dealer.
4: Well, that desk belonged to me, and that letter is mine.
0: Yours?
4: Yes, and I can prove it. I have the companion letter which Lincoln wrote the very same day. Now give me back my letter.
0: No, please. Please, mister, don't get excited.
4: I won't get excited if I get that letter right now.
1: Just a minute, mister. Possession is a 9/10 of the law. Would it be 10/10 for the government to take a 1/10 for withholding it? Luigi has found that letter rightfully, so it's belonged to him. Besides, that letter's now in the Newberry Library. Luigi was there last night.
4: Oh, sold it. What right had you to sell that letter? That letter belonged to me. I'll sue you for every penny. I'll have you thrown out of business.
0: Please.
4: Why, you please. Foreigners come here and you think that you can take over the country. What appreciation do you have of a Lincoln letter? Why don't you go back where you came from?
0: I'm thinking you should read that Lincoln letter yourself. Maybe you have appreciation for your country. Now, please, get out from here.
4: Don't you tell me to get out.
5: I beg your pardon. I'm looking for Luigi Basco. His antique shop seems to be closed.
0: I'm Luigi Basco.
5: I'm very glad to meet you, Mr. Basco. I'm Professor Eisner from the Newberry Library.
0: Oh.
5: Mr. Basco, we're so thrilled over at the library about acquiring that new Lincoln letter that we would like to hold a special ceremony on Lincoln's birthday and have you make a formal presentation of the letter to us.
4: Just a minute. That letter belongs to me. I can prove it because I have the companion letter which Lincoln wrote that same day. This man has no real regard for that letter, and he had no right to sell it to you.
5: Sir, Mr. Basco didn't sell it to the library. He donated it.
1: Donated it?
0: Sure, I'm a donated it.
4: Donated it?

0: And now, ladies and gentlemen, it is my great pleasure to introduce the antique dealer who is going to read the Lincoln letter which he so generously donated to our library.
1: July 1854. Dear sir, to answer your argument, I would like to say this. If A can prove, however conclusively, that he may enslave B, why may not B take the same argument and prove equally that he may enslave A? You mean that you are intellectually the superiors of others and therefore have the right to enslave them? Take care. By this rule, you are to be slave to the first man you meet with a mind superior to your own. But, you say, it is a question of interest. And if you make it your interest, you have the right to enslave another. Very well. And if he can make it his interest, he has the right to enslave you. Yours very sincerely and respectfully, A. Lincoln.
2: Luigi, I'm proud of you.
1: Well, thank you, Pasquale.
2: You know, when you was reading that letter, you almost look like a Lincoln. Now, every time I go to look at a $5 bill, I think I'm looking at Luigi Basco. Hey, Luigi, come on out in the hall. Is there somebody else here who's very proud of you? I call her now. Rosa! Rosa! Rosa!
3: You called me, Papa!
2: Yes, my little log cabin. Rosa, say hello to Luigi.
3: Hello, Luigi!
1: Hello, Rosa.
2: Rosa, ain't you proud of Luigi? Didn't he sound and look like a Lincoln himself? Rosa, how would you like to kiss the Lincoln?
3: No, Papa, his whiskers will tickle me.
2: Oh, shut up, your face! Hey, Luigi, she's a funny, eh? What's the matter, Luigi? Tonight you should be happy. Ah, you're still thinking about what that man said, eh? About foreigners and not appreciating the Lincoln? Ah, Luigi, don't let that spoil your enjoyment. There's people like that all over. What can you do about it?
0: Oh, Mr. Basco, we've been looking for you. The program is not over yet. Will you please come with me?
1: Well, sure, Professor.
0: And now, ladies and gentlemen, to close our program, we have a special announcement which we would like Mr. Basco to read. Just read this, Mr. Basco.
1: All right. The trustees of the Newbery Library have just received a great good fortune. You have just heard a newly discovered Lincoln letter. Now we are proud to announce the acquisition of the companion Lincoln letter written on the same day. It has been donated to us, but the donor wishes to remain anonymous. That's wonderful. However, he has made one request, and we are happy to comply. Hereafter, both the letters will be exhibited side by side, and under each one there will be a card reading donated by Luigi Basco, antique dealer.

0: And so, Mamma Mia, I'm going to enjoy one of the best experiences of my life. Also, my antique shop is not going to be turned into a supermarket. And besides, I made a good business deal yesterday. I sold all the broken down desk to somebody. Pasquale. The last few days, I'm not spending much time in my antique shop because I'm in the library most of the time. Well, not exactly all day. Library is only open from 9 to 6. But I'm going to walk up and back in front of those letters with a big smile on my face. And the people, they stop and they look and they smile back on me. I guess this is because I'm wearing a big sign that's to say, I'm Luigi Vasco. Your loving son, Luigi Vasco, the little immigrant.
1: 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And the Wrigley people invite you to listen next week at this same time when Luigi Basco writes another letter to his Mama Basco in Italy. 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J. Carroll Nash is starred as Luigi Basco, with Alan Reed as Pasquale, Hans Conried as Schultz, Jody Gilbert as Rosa, Mary Shipp as Miss Spaulding, Joe Forte as Horowitz, and Ken Peters as Olsen. 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Bob Stevenson speaking. 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

0: Well, let's look in on the Cougats and see what they're doing. It's morning, and George Cougat is seated alone at the breakfast table. Liz is helping Katie, the maid, in the kitchen by fixing the toast.
1: Liz, is the toast ready yet?
2: Oh, just a minute, dear. Now it's ready.
1: Liz, what was that noise I heard?
2: Nothing. Oh, how do you want it scraped, dear? Light, medium, or charcoal broiled?
3: Oh, it doesn't matter.
2: Well, if you hadn't heard me, you'd never know the difference. Here you are.
3: Liz, you scraped it too hard. It's back to bread again.
2: Well, I can't help it. It's a toaster's fault. If you'd fix half the things around here...
3: Now, wait a minute. I did fix the toaster. I tightened the spring yesterday so the toast would pop up better.
2: Oh, you did that. Well, you made the spring too tight. And you better apologize to Katie.
3: What for?
2: She fell into the sink running back to catch a high fly. Yes. And if it ever learns to throw a curve, we're really in trouble.
3: Well, it's a perfectly good toaster. I'll try to fix it.
2: You'll try to fix it, yeah.
3: Well, what do you want me to do? Buy a new one?
2: Either that or get Katie a fielder's mitt. Oh, George, let's not fight so early in the morning.
3: Yeah. All right. We'll wait a while.
2: You're so cute. Give me a kiss.
3: Somehow I feel this is going to end up in a new toaster.
2: Don't be silly. Your morning kisses are like coffee to me. That's how I wake up.
3: Liz, I have a confession to make.
2: What?
3: My caffeine's been removed.
2: Silly. Come here. Sanka.
4: Oh, you're welcome.
2: You know, George, the way we kiss, I don't need a new toaster.
3: You don't?
2: No, just put a piece of bread in my hand and kiss me again. Isn't it wonderful, George? No matter what we argue about, a kiss from you fixes everything. You know, you could get around anybody with a kiss.
3: Really? Mm-hmm. Well, when I get to work, I'll try it on Mr. Atterbury. Hey, what's that?
2: It's from the kitchen. Katie! Katie, what's going on out there?
5: Mrs. Cougat, Mr. Cougat, run for your lives.
2: What's the matter?
3: What's happened?
5: The automatic dishwasher has gone crazy.
2: That thing's broken again.
5: Oh, it threw every dish in the kitchen at me, and it's trying to climb into the cupboard to get some more.
2: Oh, now, Katie, you mustn't be upset. It's not that tragic.
5: Oh, I can't help it, Mrs. Cougat. That thing hates me.
2: Well, you go back to the kitchen and get even with it. Pull its plug out.
5: Yes, ma'am.
2: George, I'd like to talk to you about a new dishwasher.
3: Kiss me, Liz.
2: Oh, no. No, with the toaster, it just meant burnt toast. This time we may lose Katie.
3: Why, that's ridiculous. What's the matter? Can't she wash dishes in a pan like everybody else?
2: Well, but she's had the dishwasher so long, she might resent it and quit. And you know we can't find anyone nearly as wonderful as she is.
3: Well, what are women coming to that they have to be pampered with electrical gadgets?
2: Oh, we're not pampered.
3: Well, the wives of our ancestors didn't have dishwashers. Pioneer women didn't have a lot of electrical appliances to do their housework.
2: Of course they didn't. And where are those women today? Dead.
3: Well, I'm not buying Katie a new dishwasher. And you can tell her so.
2: She'll get rough red hands.
3: Well, what of it? She's got rough red everything else.
2: Well, I'll tell you the truth, George. I wasn't thinking of just Katie. I was thinking of someone else.
3: Uh-huh. Well, come clean. Whom were you thinking of?
2: Oh, you're so grammatical.
3: Well, I can't help it. That's correct. Whom were you thinking of?
2: Hume.
3: Meme? I mean me? What are you talking about?
2: Well, if we don't have a dishwasher and it's Katie's night off, I'll be washing the dishes.
3: I thought so.
2: Oh, I don't care for myself. But when you come home and you greet me and you kiss my hands...
3: Yes?
2: You'll get dishpan lips.
3: Liz, you're breaking my little heart. But I'm not buying Katie a new dishwasher, and you can tell her so.
2: She's liable to get mad.
3: So?
2: You tell her, George.
3: No, Liz, you tell her.
2: What's the matter? Are you afraid?
3: Me? Afraid? Oh, that makes me laugh.
2: Well, when you stop laughing, you tell her.
3: Well, Liz, it's just that I don't want you to be a slave in your own house. You have to be the boss around here. Let her know who gives the orders. Do you understand?
2: Yes, you're afraid of her.
3: No, she means nothing to me. I just want you to learn a lesson.
2: All right, I'll tell her. I'm not afraid. I'll get her in here and I'll say to her, Katie?
4: Did someone call me?
3: Mrs. Cougat has something to tell you, Katie.
2: No. Yes. Katie, there's something you might as well know right now.
4: What is it?
2: I want some more coffee.
3: That's telling her, Liz.
2: Oh, why don't you go to work? Katie, could I talk to you a minute, please?
4: Just a second, Mrs. Cougat, till I get through washing these dishes by hand.
2: Oh, don't worry, Katie. I'll get a dishwasher somehow. I asked Corey Cartwright to come over.
4: Well, what for? I didn't think he knew about anything except women.
2: He doesn't, but he has a lot of friends in radio, and I thought maybe if he could get me on a giveaway program, I might win a dishwasher.
4: Do you think you could win?
2: Oh, listen, I've heard some of those shows won by morons, and I'm as smart as they are any day. Wait a minute, that doesn't sound right. That must be Corey. I'll get it. Oh, he's in a hurry.
6: Quick, close the door.
2: What's the matter?
6: Women. I can't get rid of them. Crowds of them chase me down the street.
2: Well, it must be tough to be so irresistible. Hey, what's this dragging along in back of you?
6: Oh, that. Oh, that's nothing.
2: Let me see. Why, Corey Cartwright, a bottle of Taboo on a string.
6: Well, it's a game I play. It's like fishing, only for women.
2: Oh, you ought to be ashamed of yourself.
6: Say, what was on your pretty mind when you asked me to drop by, dear?
2: Corey, are you still friends with that fellow who puts on radio shows?
6: Well, sure. I've been on a lot of them lately. Two more programs and I'll have all my Christmas shopping done.
2: Well, could you get me on one?
6: Absolutely. What do you want to win? I've got a list of what they're giving away.
2: Mm-hmm.
6: Refrigerators, stoves, automobiles, diamond rings, wristwatches, and kitchen utensils.
2: Yes, but I want...
6: Garbage disposal units, Hoover vacuum cleaners, fur coats, house paint, pianos, radio phonographs, record albums...
2: But you see, I'd like
6: typewriters,
2: to have...
6: six office buildings, a parking lot in downtown Los Angeles, and Arrowhead Springs.
2: Let me off at electric dishwashers, please.
6: Oh, it's a cinch. There's a program that gives away a dishwasher each week. It's called His and Hers.
2: Corey, you've got to get me on it.
6: Oh, there's nothing to it. Give me the phone there. Hello? That you, Smiley? This is Corey Cartwright. How are you, you old son of a gun? Yeah. Say, a couple of friends of mine would like to get on His and Hers.
2: A couple?
6: Yeah, that's right. He's a banker. Oh, good. The name is George Cougar.
2: Hey, wait a minute.
6: Oh, swell. Goodbye, Smiley.
2: Oh, Corey, wait.
6: Well, Liz, you're all set.
2: Corey, does George have to go on the show, too?
6: Sure. Husband and wife teams compete together. That's what makes it fun.
2: Oh, I don't know how George is going to take this.
6: He doesn't know about it?
2: No.
6: Oh, you'll die.
2: That's what I'm afraid of.
6: Well, listen, Liz, you're not on till next week. Now, have George listen to the show. It's on tonight. And see if you can talk him into it. Remember the name, His and Hers.
2: All right, I'll keep his ears glued to the radio if I have to use scotch tape.

0: George, we have a whole evening to ourselves. What would you like to do, honey?
1: Oh, I don't know. I can't make up my mind between going to a movie or visiting the Sterns. You decide.
0: All right, I decided.
1: Which is it going to be?
0: We'll stay home and listen to the radio.
1: But Liz...
0: I want to be alone with you, George. We can smooch.
1: We can?
0: I could smooch with you 24 hours a day, 7 days a week, 52 weeks a year, with time and a half for over-smooch.
1: Say, what's this radio business? I thought you didn't like radio shows.
0: Me? Oh, no, I love radio. I listen to it all day long.
1: Oh, yeah? What programs?
0: Portia faces John's other wife.
1: What?
0: Ma Perkins can be beautiful.
1: No, Liz.
0: When a girl marries, it pays to be ignorant.
1: No.
0: Libby Owens, glass girl, glass blower.
1: Oh, stop it. What scheme is brewing in that pretty little skull?
0: Nothing. I just want to listen to the radio. I'll turn it on.
1: Yeah, all right. As long as it isn't one of those horrible quiz shows.
0: Quiz shows?
1: Oh, if there's one thing I can't stand, it's a lot of silly characters making fools of themselves in front of a microphone.
0: Oh, I think they're a lot of fun.
1: How can a person with any self-respect appear on one of those things?
2: And now, ladies and gentlemen, our last contestants will come up to the microphone to compete for our big jackpot prize on His and Hers, Mr. and Mrs. Paul Roney.
1: Liz, that's a quiz show.
2: Now, can either of you tell me the answer to this question? What is stored at Fort Knox?
1: Yeah, now, that's an insult to his intelligence, and any fool knows what's stored at Fort Knox.
0: Sure, gelatin.
1: Here, turn that thing off.
0: No, I want to listen.
2: Gold is right, and Mr. and Mrs. Roney win the jackpot for tonight's His and Hers.
1: Good night. You mean both a man and his wife go through that?
0: Yes. Doesn't sound like fun.
1: Is there no bottom to a human being's dignity?
2: And now we'll announce the names of next week's contestants.
0: Oh, no.
1: What's the matter, Liz?
0: You're right. It's silly. Turn it off. Turn it off.
2: Mr. and Mrs. Tom Lefevre.
1: No, I want to see who the suckers will be next week.
2: Dr. and Mrs. Charles Van Tassel.
1: And what other half-wits?
2: Mr. and Mrs. George Cougar.
1: Liz.
0: Well, let's go to a movie.
1: Liz, sit down.
0: I don't like the look in your eye, George. I can explain everything honestly.
1: Go ahead.
0: Put the lamp down, and I will.
1: I'm just holding it so you won't knock it down. Now, stop shaking.
0: All right, all right. I wanted a dishwasher, and Corey knew the master of ceremonies, and he fixed it up for us, that's all.
1: My pal. Well, maybe he can find a job for me when Mr. Atterbury at the bank hears about this. Oh, he'll love having his vice president on a quiz show. I'll get it. Hello?
3: Hello, George? How's the quiz kid?
1: Oh. Hello, Harry.
3: Just heard him say your name on the radio, George. Congratulations.
1: Look, Harry. We're not
3: this
1: going...
3: This is only the beginning, George. Maybe if you give yourself a home permanent, you'll be chosen queen for a day.
1: Now, wait a minute.
3: Well, goodbye, Queenie.
1: Liz...
0: Yes, Your Majesty?
1: That's not funny. In half an hour, everyone in town will know about this. Oh, another wise guy. Well, I'll tell him a thing or two. Yes, I know. Quiz kid. Queen for a day. And keep your smart answers to yourself.
4: George, this is Mr. Atterbury.
1: Oh, my gosh. It's Mr. Atterbury.
0: Well, goodbye, George.
1: You stay here, you blundering idiot.
4: What?
1: Oh, no. Not you, Mr. Atterbury.
4: George, I just heard your name on the radio.
1: Well, I can explain everything, Mr. Atterbury. You see...
4: I'm proud of you, boy.
1: Yes, but my wife... What did you say?
4: It's a stroke of genius. Excellent publicity for the bank.
1: Oh, you like the idea?
4: Why, it's sensational, boy. The kind of forward thinking we need. Show the public how intelligent bankers are. How'd you ever think of the idea, boy?
1: Oh, I don't know. It came to me right out of the air.
4: Merle, it was a great idea, and I'm proud of you, boy.
1: Thanks.
4: Talk to you at the bank tomorrow, boy.
1: Yeah, well, goodbye, Mr. Atterbury.
0: What'd he say, boy? I love you, boy.
1: Liz, he wants me to go on the show and prove how smart bankers are. I'm worried.
0: Oh, don't worry, dear. I'll be right there with you.
1: That's what I'm worried about. Now, Liz, I brought all these books home from the library.
0: Uh-huh.
1: And you know what we're going to do with them tonight?
0: Press flowers?
1: No. No, we're going to study for that quiz show. Mr. Atterbury got a block of seats, and everybody in the bank will be there.
0: Oh, I've got a good idea, George.
1: What?
0: You answer all the questions. I'll just stand there.
1: Yeah, don't be silly. If you don't open your mouth, what'll I tell them? That you're dumb?
0: And if I do?
1: Well, I see what you mean, but... But let's give it a try. Now here's some history questions. What is the Monroe Doctrine?
0: Monroe Doctrine?
1: Yes, you know which Monroe it refers to, don't you?
0: Oh, sure.

0: long, sharp fangs and a shaggy head who stalks his prey at night.
1: Oh, that reminds me, Corey was here today.
0: Never mind. Never mind. I'll answer the nature questions. Now, that brings us to arithmetic.
1: Oh, you answer the arithmetic questions, George.
0: Liz, I've got a great idea.
1: What?
0: I'll answer the questions. You just stand there.
1: Oh, good. I'm glad you thought of it.
0: Yes.
2: Hi, Liz, dear.
1: Hello, Corey.
2: Well, tonight's the big night, hmm?
1: Yes, and Corey, I'm just frantic. I don't know why I ever got into this. I'll disgrace George for life.
2: Oh.
1: He could even lose his job at the bank over some stupid answer of mine.
2: Oh, Liz, don't be ridiculous.
1: He'll have to give up his lovely office at the bank. He'll lose his swivel chair. Just think, all the rest of his life, he'll never swivel again.
2: I thought you might be upset, Liz. What would you say if I told you I had the list of answers to tonight's questions?
1: Where are they?
2: Here. I got them from Adele, the producer's secretary. I had a date with her last night.
1: Oh, Corey, I couldn't look at them. That's dishonest. Wouldn't be fair.
2: Well, if that's the way you feel about it.
1: Maybe one little peek.
2: Just one.
1: I'll just peek at the first question, that's all.
2: All right.
1: Oh, what do you know? I had the list upside down. I peeked at the last one by mistake. Now I guess I'll have to peek my way back up to the first one. There. Mm-hmm.
2: How can you remember them?
1: Sure. Al Jolson, The Sap Runs Every 2 Years,
2: mm-hmm.
1: Life with Father,
2: mm-hmm.
1: and To Scrape the Barnacles Off Her Hull.
2: That's right.
1: I wonder what the questions are. That one about the sap running, that must be about trees, huh?
2: What do you care as long as you have the answers? You're a cinch, Liz.
1: Oh, this is just wonderful, Corey. George is going to be so proud of me. Oh, Katie, I'm so excited about the show. I don't know what I'm doing. Hey, take one look at me before I go. Is my slip showing?
3: Yes.
1: How much?
3: All of it. You forgot to put your dress on.
1: Oh, my goodness. Here, help me with it, Katie.
3: All right.
4: All ready, honey?
1: In just a minute. Al Jolson, The Sap Runs Every 2 Years, Life with Father, To Scrape the Barnacles Off Her Hull.
2: What?
1: Oh, nothing, nothing.
2: Oh. Well, how do you feel, Liz? Get some facts into your little head?
1: You know, George, you're going to be very surprised. I have a feeling I'm going to know all the answers.
0: Well, now, don't do anything silly, Liz.
1: I won't.
0: Let me take the first crack at the answers.
1: Oh, don't worry, George. I won't do anything except make you very proud of me. Well, goodbye, Katie.
3: Goodbye.
0: Hey, goodbye, Katie.
1: Kiss me for good luck, George.
0: All right.
1: Well, I don't know about that show, His and Hers, but there's nothing wrong with yours and mine.
0: Come on, crazy. Let's get this over with.
5: All right, everybody. We're going on the air in just 2 seconds. Now, quiet, quiet. Presenting that sensational new quiz show, His and Hers. Yes, it's time once again to play that lovable, laughable radio game, His and Hers. And here's your master of ceremonies, Smiley Stembottom.
6: Good evening, everybody. This is old Smiley Stembottom. Here we go with another session of His and Hers. We have with us tonight three man and wife teams. Dr. and Mrs. Charles Van Tassel, Mr. Tom LaFever, attorney, and Mrs. LaFever, and Mr. and Mrs. George Cougar.
7: Yay, George! Go get 'em, boy!
6: Apparently, Mr. Cougar has some friends in the audience. Now, while our contestants are waiting in a room off stage, I'd like to announce that because we have such an intelligent group, a doctor, a lawyer, and a banker, we have thrown out the easy questions we were going to use and have substituted harder ones. Now coming onto the stage are our first contestants. You must be Dr. Van Tassel.
8: That's right, and this is my wife.
6: uh, Apparently, Mrs. Van is tickled by her own...

0: castle. Is she a little nervous?
1: No, she always sounds like that.
0: Yes. All right, here we go for our first question. Now, you only have one answer between you, so think carefully. Who discovered the Fountain of Youth and claimed he could live forever?
1: Ponce de Leon.
0: Absolutely right! What do you say to that, Mrs. Van Tassel? I knew you would. Now you have 25 points, and we'll go to the next question. What is your congressman's term of office?
2: I guess they'll call us pretty soon, won't they, George?
3: Yes. Now, don't be nervous, Liz.
2: Oh, I'm not nervous.
3: Well, let's go. Isn't someone knocking at the door?
2: No, that's your knees.
3: It is not. I'm as calm as a cucumber.
2: Really? Well, do you always smoke so many cigarettes at once?
3: What?
2: You have a cigarette in each hand.
3: No, I have? Well, I lit one of them for you.
2: Well, thanks. Who's the one in your mouth for?
3: All right, so I'm nervous. I should think you'd be, too, that those questions are liable to be tough.
2: Oh, don't worry, George. I have a feeling I'm going to know every answer.
3: Oh, look who has that feeling.
4: Mr. and Mrs. Cougott, we're ready for you.
2: Oh, here we go. Come on, George.
0: And here they come, our third contestants, Mr. and Mrs. Cougott.
5: You tell them, George!
6: Hello, Mr. Atterbury. Hi, Corey.
0: Liz, please.
2: And
0: now, right up here to the microphone. Are you all ready for these questions? They're pretty hard.
6: Oh, I'll bet they're not so hard.
0: Well, we'll see. Now, one answer for the two of you, remember. First question. Who discovered the Fountain of Youth and claimed he could live forever?
6: Al Jolson.
0: Oh, Liz. I'm so sorry. That's wrong, Mrs. Cougar.
2: It is?
0: Yes, but let's go on to question number two.
6: Okay.
0: Question number two. This is political. What is your congressman's term of office?
6: The sap runs every 2 years.
0: So sorry.
3: Liz, have you gone crazy?
2: Something's wrong, George, but I'll get the rest of them. Oh,
3: well, let me answer this one.
2: All right, George.
0: Question number three. What has caused America to have such a great increase in population?
2: Well, George?
3: I don't know.
2: Would you repeat the question, please?
0: What has caused America to have such a great increase in population?
6: Is it life with father?
0: Wrong again. You now have a total score of nothing.
5: Oh, God, you're a stupid numbskull.
0: No coaching from the audience, please. For your last question.
2: Oh, I'm sure to get one of these right.
0: Why did the French people put Marie Antoinette under the sharp blade of the guillotine?
6: To scrape the barnacles off her hull.
0: Mr. and Mrs. Cougat, you are the first husband and wife team ever to miss all four questions. Congratulations.
6: Oh, thank you.
3: Oh, Liz.
0: And now all the contestants will stand by for our jackpot question.
3: Liz, what's the matter with you?
2: Oh, George, I had all the answers memorized, but they must have switched the questions on me.
3: Oh, fine.
0: Attention! Before the jackpot question, here are the standings of our contestants. The Van Tassels have 75 points. The Lefevers have 50 points. And the Cougots have... Now, since our jackpot question counts 100, whoever gets it right will win our giant prize, an electric dishwasher.
2: Oh, we've still got a chance, George.
3: Yeah.
0: And tonight, we're adding a special prize to go with the dishwasher. 300 dirty dishes. Now, here's the jackpot question. At the last session of the Big Four foreign ministers in Paris, when Russia and the United States were in disagreement, what did Andrei Vyshinsky say to Secretary of State Marshall? Oh, come, someone must know it. What did Andrei Vyshinsky say to Secretary of State Marshall?
6: I give up, George. Let's go home.
0: You're right! That is what Vyshinsky said to Marshall. I give up, George. Let's go home.
2: Russian.
7: Vyshinsky. Vyshinsky, you're wonderful.
2: Come on.

0: George and Liz will return in just a moment.
1: Many Americans will be traveling abroad this year. They'll need passports, visas, and medical records. They'll have to pass customs inspections and comply with currency restrictions. They'll be stopped at the borders of every country, great or small, that they wish to visit. Many Americans will also tour the United States this year. As they pass from one sovereign state to another, they will need no passports or records, and they will not have to worry about customs or currency regulations. If a man wishes, he may settle down in the state he's visiting and enjoy all the rights and privileges of the native-born citizens. This freedom to move from state to state without hindrance is one of the great blessings of American life. It's a blessing guaranteed to us in our Constitution, which says that the citizen of one state shall enjoy the same rights and privileges as the citizens of every other state. It is one of the ways in which our Constitution ensures that this country of yours and mine shall be our country under God.
2: George. Hey, George. Are you asleep yet?
3: No.
2: When you're trying to sleep, do you ever pretend things?
3: Mm-hmm.
2: What?
3: I pretend that you've stopped talking.
2: Oh. My favorite pretend is that I'm a beautiful princess who swallowed a magic potion and I sleep for 20 years.
3: Hmm.
2: What are you thinking?
3: I'm wondering where I can get some of that potion.
2: Oh, George, you aren't very romantic. Come on, pretend something.
3: Okay. I pretend I'm all alone on a deserted island.
2: Uh-huh.
3: And I see coming toward me a brown-skinned native girl with flowers in her hair.
2: Oh.
3: Now, what do you pretend?
2: I pretend she's ugly. Good night, George.

0: Ladies and gentlemen, the secret word tonight is paper. P-A-P-E-R.
1: Oh, we can spell it, really?
0: You bet your life.

0: The more than 3,000 DeSoto Plymouth dealers of America present the best of Groucho. Yes, friends, it's a Groucho summertime. By popular demand from your letters, from rating histories, and the acclaim of critics, the DeSoto Plymouth dealers bring you selected shows from You Bet Your Life, the comedy quiz series produced and transcribed from Hollywood. Groucho Marx is on vacation, friends, and will return in the fall. Until then, it's fun and laughs each week this summer as we proudly present some of the best of Groucho's past shows. And here he is, the one, the only...
1: That's me!

0: Well, here I am again with $1,000 for one of our couples. Mr. Fetterman, who's first to try for the $1,000?
1: Well, we asked if there are any engaged couples present tonight, and from the volunteers, our studio audience selected Miss Barbara Wythe and Mr. Joseph Farrell, and here they are. Folks, come on in here and meet Groucho Marx.
0: Well, welcome, kids, for the DeSoto Plymouth Dealer. Say the secret word and you win $100. It's a common word, something you see every day. A
2: little closer.
0: No, to me, not the microphone. A couple about to be married, eh? Well, congratulations. I'm always happy to see a young couple on the brink of matrimony. Maybe I can break this up before it's too late. Your name is Barbara Wythe?
3: Wythe, huh?
0: Wythe, huh? Joseph Farrell, huh? Is that your name?
2: Yes, sir.
0: How old are you, Joe?
2: 25.
0: And you, what's your age? Barbara?
3: I'm 20.
0: 20, yeah?
3: Mm-hmm.
0: Are you married?
3: No, I'm not.
0: Why not? A charming young girl like you, why aren't you married?
3: I'm going to marry Joe here.
0: You're going to marry Joe here? I doubt that very much. We haven't got that kind of equipment here, Bob. When is this Holocaust going to take place?
3: It's 2 weeks from this coming Saturday night.
0: Mm-hmm. What kind of work do you do, Joe?
2: I'm a milkman.
0: Milkman, eh? No wonder you look sleepy. You've been up since 4 o'clock. You better grab this guy before he turns sour, Barbara. Who do you work for?
2: Ador Milk Farms.
0: Ador?
2: Ador.
0: What kind of a name is Ador? What does that mean?
2: Oh, that's the name of the owner, Rhoda, spelled backwards. It's her first name.
0: This was before Saratan. Yeah, I used to have a girl named Rhoda, and there was nothing backwards about her. Are you sure you're in love with this fellow, Barbara? Is he what you always wanted?
3: Yes, he is. Everything I've always wanted.
0: Too bad you had to settle for yummy yogurt over there. On the other hand, you two will certainly make a romantic picture sitting in the parlor, all curdled up together. Just sitting there, churning for each other. Do any of your pretty women customers ever leave little notes in the bottles, Joe?
2: Oh, yeah, all sorts of things.
0: Then why do you want to get married? What do those little notes say, you rascal, you?
2: Oh, leave an extra quart of milk, a pound of butter, a dozen eggs.
0: How romantic. I'll bet when they order sour cream, you're in ecstasy. Has anything unusual ever happened to you?
2: Oh, all sorts of things, but I remember one thing in particular. When I was in the Navy in Memphis, we were invited
0: out. Is there a Navy in Memphis?
2: In the Mississippi.
0: Oh.
2: Well, I was invited out to dinner once by this young girl.
0: Now, who do they fight on the Mississippi? Are there other enemy warships on the Mississippi? What were you doing on the Mississippi? Were you looking for Mark Twain, or what happened?
2: Well, no, I was invited out to dinner, like I said, and
0: Who invited you out to dinner? The Navy?
2: No, this girl that I met. This girl I met.
0: It was a girl in the Navy? But what kind of a Navy did you belong to? What was the name of the ship?
2: No ship. This was the land-going Navy.
0: Oh, I see. You were on the Navy on the Mississippi River without a boat and a girl. This is a concealed Navy that we never found. No wonder our taxes are so high. Well, what happened?
2: Well, anyway, I went to her house for dinner, and we had dinner, and after dinner I helped with the dishes, and then the girl and I sat down on the couch just to, you know, talk, and
0: Where was Admiral Farragut while this was going on?
2: Well, about 11 o'clock, the voice upstairs yelled down, this girl's name is Jean, she yells, Jean, is he gone yet? And she said, no, he hasn't gone yet. Well, that happened about two or three times. And so finally, I wanted to talk to her a little bit longer. So when the mother yelled down the last time, Jean, is he gone yet? I went over and slammed the door and I said, tell her he's gone. And so she said, he's gone, mother. The mother yelled back, she yelled, gee, he was a nice boy, but wasn't he a hog for the butter?
0: Well, you're you're a nice couple, and I hope the two of you have many little half pints. Now, let's see how well you work together as a team. In just 1 minute, you're going to play your bet your life for a chance at the $1,000 question. And now, George Fenneman, and a word about DeSoto. Remember, George, just one word.
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0: All right, now let's see if you'll get the chance at the $1,000. Mr. Fenneman, would you mind explaining the rules to these kids?
1: All right, you bet as much of your $20 as you want on each of four questions. And the couple that earns the most money gets a chance at the $1,000 DeSoto Plymouth question at the end of the show.
0: Now, how much do you want to bet? You have $20.
3: Fifteen.
0: Mm-hmm. What is the name of the last of the Red Hot Mamas?
2: Sophie Tucker.
0: Sophie Tucker is right. So they now have... Run your way.
1: You have $35.
0: So maybe you're going for $1,000 tonight. Now, how much is the $35 will you bet on your second question?
2: 30.
0: What is the name of Kay Kaiser's former vocalist who made good on her own? She used to team with Harry Babbitt.
2: Jenny Sims.
0: Jenny Sims is right.
1: Well, you're climbing now. You have $65.
0: You got a liberal education down there in the Mississippi, Joe. Here's your third question. How much are you going to bet of the 65?
2: 60.
0: What is the name of the Texas gal who was a big hit in the South Pacific?
3: Mary Martin.
0: Mary Martin is correct.
1: Now you climb to $125.
0: Here's your last chance to beat the other couples. How much of the $125 are you going to go for?
3: $120.
0: What is the name of the great Broadway singer who is now appearing in Call Me Madam?
2: Ethel Merman.
0: Ethel Merman is correct.
1: Everything's all right. You wound up with $245.
0: Thanks and good luck from the DeSoto Plymouth dealers. Now, just a minute, George. I got a telegram here that I want to read. This telegram is from the Consul of Indonesia. It says, a few weeks ago, you said the island of Bali belongs to the Dutch. Apparently, I'm in Dutch with the Dutch now. Since 1945, Bali has been a part of the Republic of Indonesia. Please correct this statement. Okay, I hereby give Bali back to the Indonesians. Let's have no more Bali aching. All right, George, who's next?
1: Well, we invited some men from the Humane Society to the program tonight. And just before we went on the air, our studio audience selected Mr. Art Streeter. His partner is a housewife, Mrs. Cordelia Russell. And here they are. Folks, meet Groucho Marx.
0: Welcome for the DeSoto Plymouth dealers. Say the secret word and you divide $100. It's a common word, something you see every day. Mrs. Cordelia Russell, huh?
4: That's right.
0: You're a housewife?
4: Yeah. Housewife and visitor.
0: Housewife and visitor, huh? You're very versatile. And where are you from, Cordelia?
4: I was born in West Baden Springs, Indiana, the home of Sprudel Water.
0: Did you say Sprudel Water?
4: S-P-R-U-D-E-L, Sprudel.
0: Who was this named after? Was this named after Sprudel?
3: No, and they don't even manufacture, they don't even make the water anymore.
0: Well, I don't blame them. Why was it called Sprudel? Have you any idea?
3: I don't know that one. Well, that was before my time.
0: Well, you ought to... How long ago was it?
3: 39 years.
0: 39 years. Well, that's before my time, too. So you spring from the springs, eh, Cordelia?
3: I surely did. And I'm still springing.
0: Mm-hmm. You want to leap around here a little bit?
3: Thank you.
0: Spring is in the air, you know. How long have you been out here,
3: I've been here since the middle of January.
0: Uh-huh.
3: Came out here to get out of the Indiana.
0: To get winter. Out of Indiana?
3: The winter. The cold winter they're having out there.
0: Oh, I didn't know they had winter.
3: Oh, yes, 19 below zero.
0: Is that so?
3: Sure.
0: All the sprudel must have been frozen.
3: No, sprudel never freezes.
0: It doesn't.
3: No.
0: I guess sprudel wears very heavy underwear.
3: More than likely.
0: And Mr. Streetcar? No, Streeter.
2: That's right.
0: Streeter, that's a town in Illinois. Was that named after you, or is that named after Sprudel, huh?
2: Well, that's named after my great-great-granddad.
0: Really? Was
2: that's
0: it?
2: Right.
0: You're with the Humane Society?
2: That's right.
0: You got any dogs in your pocket? Or
2: no.
0: What do you do for the Humane Society?
2: Well, I'm a humane officer.
0: Well, you may be, but what do you do?
2: Well, we have to go out and rescue all these cats and dogs and pick up the strays and just about everything that pertains to animals.
0: What animals do you pick up cheaply?
2: Well, mostly dogs.
0: And why don't you say you're a dog catcher instead of going around putting on Airedales here? Do you have any children, Cordelia? I'll call you Cordelia.
3: I do.
0: It's spring.
3: Yes, I have four married sons.
0: You have four married sons? Well, you don't look that old. What sort of work do your sons do?
3: Well, all of my sons have been in service, and there's two in service now. That is his second son. He is in the United States Navy, and he's a bosun's mate.
0: Is he on the Mississippi?
3: Oh, no. He's over in Norfolk, Virginia now.
0: Oh,
3: and the third
0: one... I thought he was probably selling sprudel water.
3: The third one is in the Army, and he was in the Army during World War II in General Patton's Third Army, and he came home and he volunteered again. And my older son lives here, and he's working for
0: like
3: our meat packers. And my younger son lives in Indianapolis, Indiana. Gee, I wish I had more sons. I'd tell you about them. Say, I've got three grandsons. You know, my grandsons are just like the Drake boys were when they were coming my way. Just like, hide and go seek, here I come, whether ready or not.
0: What do you get for this an hour, Mrs.?
3: Yeah, it's worth quite a bit of money.
0: Yes, it's very interesting, and I think your family has done a wonderful job in
3: bringing
0: contributing.
3: Me up.
0: In contributing. And helping the government. Has anything unusual ever happened to you? What a silly question.
3: Well, I don't know. I guess that's the most unusual. See, my husband fell down.
0: Oh, you have a husband, huh?
3: I did have one for a time.
0: What happened to your old man?
3: Well, he fell down a manhole the day we were supposed to be. He had a home all fixed up, and we were going to get married. He had it all furnished and everything, and so the day we were supposed to get married, he didn't show up, and he fell in a manhole. So we had he fell in this manhole, so we couldn't get married that day. We had to, kind of put it off a little bit till he got able to get around.
0: Until you got the mud off.
3: And so we went down to West Baden. I went down to West Baden. He came down there, so we thought we'd get married while we're down there, so we could come back and move in our new home. So we got the license, went to find the preacher, and the preacher was moving.
0: And that preacher was no fool.
3: The preacher was moving. He was moving. He was moving from Orleans to a little town next to West Baden, French Lick. And got ready to fill out the papers, and
0: I better hear some.
3: Yeah.
0: to say it. You said every other word.
3: Thank you very, very much. Woo! It's his 50-50. Aren't you proud of me?
2: Yes, right. Right ahead and talk.
3: Well, so,
0: we're all proud of you, Mrs. Russell.
3: We were, So the minister started to make out the papers. And didn't have any ink in his fountain pen. Now, my brother left us right there at the church and went over to the drugstore and got ink. And we got the papers made out.
0: Anybody's got a deck of cards out there and they want to play.
3: This ceremony was beautiful, and there we stood, you know, and he took me to my hand, and in the meantime, from the time he'd gotten my ring...
0: I know why the son's enlisted.
3: Anyhow, the wart grew on my hand. Wart grew on my finger. So, we had this ring ceremony, and he got the ring as far as the wart and couldn't get it any farther. So I held my finger about like that, and I thought, well, you know, I didn't want to embarrass him.
0: Of course.
3: And so the minister, he went on, and we had the prayer and everything, and so after the ceremony was over, I said, here's the wart on my finger. Well, so when we got home...
0: Mrs. Russell, I give up. Well, it's been very interesting talking to you two. Now, let's see how well you work together as a team. You're going to play your bet your life for a chance at the $1,000. I can't tell you how much the first couple won, but Fenneman's offstage. Remind our listeners.
1: The engaged couple won $245.
0: Here we go. Let's see how high you can build your $20. You selected famous comedians, past and present. Here's your first question. How much of the 20 are you going to try?
2: Should we try $10?
3: Sure.
0: $10. One of Broadway's top comics created the role of Elwood Dowd in Harvey. What's his name? He created the role on Broadway.
3: Oh.
0: I'm sorry. It's Frank Fay. That's a pretty tough question.
5: You now have $10.
0: But you still got to remember you're going for $1,000, right? Now, how much of the $10 would you bet this time?
2: $5.
0: One of Broadway's top comedians played the Cowardly Lion in The Wizard of Oz. What's his name? Take a guess. How much have they got? Nothing?
5: No, $5.
0: Now, how much of the $5 are you going to bet?
2: Just betting half.
0: Two and a half. One of the comedians of the 30s was famous for his line, "You want to buy a duck." What was his name?
2: Joe Penner.
0: Joe Penner is right.
5: Well, you're getting well. You have $7.50.
0: It's your last chance to beat the other couples. How much of the $7.50 are you going to risk?
2: Shoot the words.
0: All of it. What bulbous-nosed comedian started out as a juggler in the Ziegfeld Follies?
2: W.C. Fields.
0: W.C. Fields is right.
1: Yes, you wind up with $15.
0: The answer to the second question was Bud Law.
1: Groucho, we invited some Major League Baseball players to the program tonight.
0: Well, about time.
1: And just before we went on the air, our studio audience selected Marv Rotblatt. His partner was also chosen to the audience, Miss Bonnie Potiker. And here they come. Folks, meet Groucho Marx.
6: Hello there, Groucho.
0: Welcome, children, to You Bet Your Life. Say the secret word and you'll divide $100. It's a common word, something you see every day. A ball player and a lady, eh?
6: Mm-hmm.
0: What team are you? What's your name?
2: Marv Rotblatt.
0: Yeah.
2: Marv Rotblatt.
0: Rotblatt, eh? How do you spell it?
2: Rotblatt.
0: I want to know for the box score later, you see. And what team are you with?
2: The White Sox.
0: White Sox. Eh? Well, how are things in Boston?
2: You're thinking of the Red Sox.
0: No, I'm not. I'm really thinking of nylons. But... And what is your name?
6: Bonnie Potiker.
0: Where are you from, Bonnie?
6: Cleveland, Ohio.
0: And how long have you been out here?
6: About 10 years.
0: Are you a rooter for the Cleveland Indians?
6: I sure am.
0: Move over, kid, huh? What's your hometown, Maya?
2: I'm from Chicago.
0: Chicago? Oh, well, see, that's really a boyhood ambition to play with the White Sox. Eh?
2: That's right.
0: Are you married, Maya?
2: No, I'm not.
0: Mm-hmm. Are you married, Bonnie?
6: No.
0: Both single, eh? Two singles in a row, eh? Well, I'll do my best to make a hit and get you both home. How old are you, Maya?
7: 23.
0: Can you go way over to your left? Or you play the outfield?
7: No, I'm a pitcher.
0: Oh, you're a pitcher. Well, you don't have to go anyplace. What is your age, Bonnie?
6: 20.
0: 20, yeah. Well, you two are the right age for each other. Of course, if you were 14 and he was 57, I'd still say you were the right age. I say anything. I have no shame at all. What do you think of this White Soxer?
6: Well, he's a very nice, clean-cut-looking fellow.
0: What's your opinion of Bonnie?
7: I think she's very, very cute, too.
0: This kid is ready to play ball. He's got that squeeze play look in his eye. It's been a long time since I've seen the White Sox play. In fact, it's been a long time since anybody's seen the White Sox play. Actually, you have a pretty good team, don't you? How do you think your team will wind up this year?
7: I think we have a very good club, and I think we may end up in the first division.
0: How long have you been in the majors?
7: Well, I haven't completed one full season yet. I'm what you might call a rookie.
0: Uh-huh. And you do anything besides pitch? I mean on the team, I'm talking. Oh.
7: No, I strictly pitch.
0: I thought you were a pitcher. I could tell by your ears. No. Now I know why you've been staring at Bonnie over here. She's got more curves than you have. Has all this baseball talk interested you, Bonnie?
6: Why, yes, very much.
0: Well, I don't blame you. He's a nice-looking boy, and so am I. Don't you agree? And remember, I give out the money on this show.
6: Yes, you are.
0: Thank you for that unsolicited, unbiased opinion. I dare them all. Well, it's been educational talking to you youngsters. And, Marv, when I want to watch you play, I'll call up Bonnie and we'll both watch you on my television set. Now, let's see how well you get to work together as a team. You're going to play You Bet Your Life for a Chance at $1,000. I can't tell you how much our other couples won, but George is going to remind our listeners.
1: The engaged couple is still leading with $245.
0: Now, here we go. Let's see how high I can build you $20. You selected nicknames of famous athletes. Here's your first question. How much of the 20 are you going to bet?
6: $15.
0: $15. What great fighter was called the Boston Strong Boy?
6: John L. Sullivan.
0: John L. Sullivan is right.
5: Well, you're off to a good start. You have $35.
0: My grandfather insisted on calling him John L. Sullivan for some strange reason. Remember, you're going for $1,000 tonight. Now, how much of the $35 will you bet on your second question?
6: $33.
0: $33. Who was called Gorgeous Gussie?
6: Gussie Moran, the
0: Gussie
6: tennis player.
0: Gussie Moran is right.
5: You two are climbing. You have $68.
0: How much of the 68 are you going to bet this time?
6: 67.
0: 67. What football player is known as Mr. Outside?
7: Glenn Davis.
0: Glenn Davis is right.
5: My figures are correct. You've climbed to $135.
0: Your figure is far from correct, Fenneman. I've looked at it a while ago. It's your last chance to be the other couples. How much of the 135 are you going to bet?
7: 135.
0: This is the type with 3-2 in the ninth inning and the bases full, grooves the ball. All right, who was called the Galloping Ghost?
7: Red Green.
0: Red Green!
5: And I've got some great news for you, because with your $270, that means that you, too, get the chance at the DeSoto Plymouth $1,000 question.
0: Well, in just a minute, I'll ask the big question, but first, here's a matter of importance.
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5: Well, here's a winning couple all ready for the DeSoto Plymouth $1,000 question, Groucho.
0: Here we go. For $1,000, I give you 15 seconds to decide on a single answer between you. Think carefully and no help from the audience, please. Here it is. In the 17th century, a British buccaneer made history by plundering Spanish ports in America. In 1671, he captured Panama and later was knighted by the King of England. Who was this famous old pirate?

0: All right, what is the answer you two have decided upon?
1: Sir Francis Drake?
0: I'm sorry, it's Sir Henry Morgan. That was a tough question. Well, that means the big question next week will be worth $1,500. Well, you lost the big money, but George, they won how much?
2: $270 in the quiz.
0: Well, that's not bad, even for a ball player. Congratulations and thanks to both of you and of all of our contestants on the show tonight.

0: Be sure to tune in again next Wednesday night at this same time for the Best of Groucho from the You Bet Your Life series. 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
2: Folks, here's a reminder from the National Safety Council. 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
0: You Bet Your Life, transcribed from Hollywood, is produced by John Goodell. 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

0: The world is made up of two kinds of people, men and women. Here is one of each, Fibber McGee and Molly.
1: So this guy says to me, okay, wise guy, he says, if you know so much about politics, he says, who's going to be elected president, he says. So I takes a deep breath, looks him square in the eye and says, kind of cool and collected, I says, well, who's running? Well, he could see I had him there, because by the time he named everybody that's running, it'd be way past supper time for both of us. And oh, am I boring you, kiddo?
2: Not at all, dearie. I love to hear men talk politics.
1: You do?
2: Yes, they always seem so childish it brings out my motherly instincts. but I don't feel too good, McGee. Huh? I have a slight toothache.
1: A toothache?
2: Mm-hmm.
1: Well, my gee whiz, baby, you can't just sit around all evening and suffer with a toothache. You know, my policy, if a tooth starts bothering you, go to the dentist and have it yanked.
2: Well, if that's your policy, dearie, it must have lapsed right after we were married.
1: Well, what you mean?
2: Well, for a man who likes to sit down as much as you do, I've never seen anybody so frightened of an easy chair with a glass bowl on the arm of it.
1: Well, my teeth are particularly sensitive.
2: They are?
1: Mm. Most people have a thick layer of enamel on their teeth. I was born with a thin coat of shellac.
2: Oh, well, this isn't enough for toothache to make a fuss about. Oh. It's more just a little touch of neuralgia.
1: Mm-hmm.
2: It'll go away.
1: Okay.
2: Let's change the subject.
1: Good idea, good idea. Get your mind off it.
2: Yes.
1: Let's talk about something else entirely.
2: Good.
1: How long you had this toothache?
2: Oh, off and on all day. Hardly felt it most of the time, though.
1: Oh?
2: For a while this morning, I lost it entirely. I was listening to Fred Waring on the radio. Isn't he wonderful?
1: You said it. My gosh, Snooky, we can't get Waring to play all day for you, you know.
2: Well, the Johnson's Wax people did better than that. They got him to play all summer for them.
1: Oh.
2: Now, not a word to whoever this is about my toothache, McGee. I want to forget it.
1: It's a deal. Come in.
2: Oh, it's Mr. Wimple, McGee. Hello, Mr. Wimple.
1: Hi, Wimp, old man.
3: Hello, folks.
2: Well, how's everything with you these days, Mr. Wimple?
3: Oh, just fine, Mrs. McGee. Just keen, if I may use a slang expression. Do you know that Sweetie Face...
1: Sweetie Face? You mean...
3: My big old wife, yes. You know, Sweetie Face hasn't said a cross word to me for a solid week.
2: Well, isn't that wonderful?
3: Yes. She's been visiting her mother.
1: Oh, I see.
2: My goodness, I hope you two haven't quarreled.
3: Oh, no. I've heard of fellows whose wives get mad at them and go home to their mothers and stay there. But I guess I just don't know how to work it.
1: You know you'd miss her if she really left, Wimp.
3: Can't you ever be serious, Mr. McGee?
2: Mr. Wimple, what are your plans for the summer?
3: Oh, we have the summer all mapped out. We've got enough money saved so that one of us can go to Honolulu... and the other can stay here and go to the movies twice a week.
1: I'll bet Sweetie Face takes the trip to Honolulu.
3: Well, I must say, she's very fair about things like that, Mr. McGee. We draw straws for it.
2: Oh, which straw gets the trip to Honolulu, the long one or the short one?
3: Whichever one Sweetie Face draws.
1: Well, personally, I'm glad to see summer coming, Wimp.
2: I like summer, too. Picnics and long walks and wondering who has your umbrella.
3: I like summer, too. Did you ever hear my poem about summertime? I call it, It Was Not My Fault.
1: How's it go, Wim?
3: It was not my fault. When I was young and my heart was gay, I had a girl whose name was May. She loved to picnic on the grass amidst the trash and broken glass. With hard-boiled eggs on which to choke and ants and thorns and poison oak. One day, May sat upon a bee and leaped up screaming names at me. So my summer finished there that day, right at the very end of May.
1: That poem, oh, it wasn't that bad.
2: No, but this tooth is.
1: Oh, well, come on, Snooky. Let me take you down to the dentist. It's too late for office hours, but I'll call him up and have him meet us
2: there.
1: Well,
2: we can't do that.
1: Why can't we? My gosh, I just paid him $42 for fillings. That's quite an outlay for an inlay. If I hadn't been an umpche, I'd put up an eve-bay. So don't feel you can't have him come.
2: Oh, dear, it's Dr. Gamble.
1: Oh, swell. He'll give you something for that tooth.
2: No, No. Not a word to him. Please,
1: Oh,
2: now.
1: But, Molly, you gotta have...
2: It's too trivial. Come in.
4: Hello, Molly.
2: Hello, Dr. Gamble. Nice to see you.
4: Hello, Gruesome.
1: Hi, Butcher Boy. How's your golf game?
4: I haven't had time to play golf since August of 1940, and you know it.
2: What made you think the doctor was playing golf, dearie?
1: I heard a couple of other doctors talking about him. They said he was developing a bad slice.
4: That's professional jealousy, my boy. It is common knowledge in surgical circles that a Gamble incision is short and to the point. On an appendectomy, for instance, par for the course is 9 stitches. I do it in 7.
2: Really, doctor? 7 stitches?
1: Why, certainly he does. Have you ever seen his needlework? My gosh, he must have studied sewing under Omar the tent maker.
2: Now, McGee, don't talk like that to the good doctor.
1: Well, I can't stand a guy that brags. Gee whiz, I may not be absolutely and completely perfect in every possible way myself, but if I got faults, at least I'll admit it. I'll face it.
4: That I will say for you, my boy. Everyone at the Elks says that about you.
2: Yeah. Oh, they do, doctor, that McGee is not afraid to face his faults?
4: I think that's what they mean. They always refer to him as old false face.
1: Ah, they like me down there.
2: Look, doctor, if you don't play golf, how do you keep so fit? You must get some kind of exercise.
1: Why shouldn't he be fit? He don't have to take those concoctions he dreams up himself. He just dishes them out.
4: Ignoring the feeble jibe from Little Big Mouth here, Molly, I usually manage to get out and play some softball on Saturday afternoons.
1: Is that so?
4: Yes, in fact, I'd agreed to catch for the morticians team this week, but I had to cancel it on account of the newspapers.
1: Yeah, what have the papers got to do with it?
4: They ran a picture of me yesterday with a caption that said, "Local doctor agrees to play ball with the Undertakers." Say, I'd better go explain that to the medical board.
1: Well, so I'll say.
0: Billy Mills in the orchestra and Tell Me a Story.

0: That tooth give you any trouble since dinner, Mom?
1: Oh, hardly any, dearie. I'm sure it's just a temporary little upset.
0: Yeah.
1: I'll put a hot water bottle on it if it gets any worse.
0: Oh, that's no good.
1: Why isn't it?
0: I tried that. I had a terrible toothache once, and somebody told me to put a hot water bottle on it, and by the time I got the dad-dreaded thing in my mouth, I like to strangle myself.
1: You put the hot water bottle in your mouth?
0: Oh, where else have I got teeth? I had to empty the water out of it to get it in my mouth, and then when I tried to fill it up again, I swelled up
1: look,
0: so much...
1: Look.

0: We want to keep off the subject.
1: That's absolutely right, Johnny. Let her forget it.
0: Yeah.
1: Only way to let her forget it is to get her mind off it.
0: Right, so let's talk about...
1: Yes, sir, daughter. If you sit around brooding about that awful throbbing pain that keeps going through you like electricity, jangling your nerves like the bell on a hook and ladder, stabbing at you like little hot needles, it'll hurt.
2: Well, thank you.
1: I remember when I was a kid, kids. We didn't have no dentist in them days, kid. No, sir. Papa used to take care of us kids' his toothaches himself.
0: Your father?
1: Yep. Had a very simple system, Papa did.
0: Yeah?
1: Whenever we'd get a toothache, he'd just tie a string to the tooth, tie the other end to a brick. Got my upper plate stuck there, Johnny. Tie the other end to a brick, I reiterate, and heave the brick out the window.
0: Oh, I see.
1: I remember the last tooth he pulled from me that way. The mayor sued him for $50,000.
0: The mayor? My gosh, what business was it of his?
1: Well, it was this away, Johnny. Papa tied the string to my tooth, see?
0: Yeah.
1: Sat me down in the living room, tied a brick to the string, took it upstairs, and flung it out the second-story window.
2: Why, heavenly days, what happened?
1: Well, the string yanked me halfway up the hall steps, jammed me into the turn at the landing, and broke.
0: Wow.
1: Brick hit the mayor, who happened to be passing, and knocked him into the gutter cold. Two ladies from the temperance club see him laying there in the gutter and call the police. Cops chucked the mayor in the pokey, and the ladies got up a petition to throw him out of the city hall, and when he come to and got his wind back, he sued Papa. Papa got his wind back first, was over the border into Mexico, where he lived happily ever after, con mucho gusto. Adios, amogies.
2: Oh, my goodness, I'm glad he's gone. The more he talked about toothaches, the more my tooth aches.
0: Now, let's forget it now, kiddo. I won't say another word about tea. Let's talk about the time I was in the seesaw business back in Sioux City for the...
2: You in the seesaw business?
0: I never told you about when I sold seesaws for the seesaw company that old man Seymour had in Sioux City.
2: You never did.
0: Well, baby, I will. You see, I was a senior seesaw salesman for the Seymour Seesaw Company, and I sold saws on the side.
2: Oh?
0: When I'd start out with a sample seesaw and a sack full of saws, I'd sell the other saw salesman silly, because I was as saucy a seesaw salesman as the other saw salesman ever saw. Why, I could sell you a two-buck bucksaw that would outsaw any bucksaw you ever saw a young bucksaw with, and for $6, I'd sell you a saw buck to saw with the bucksaw on. I sold so many saws and seesaws that I got saw sick from saw selling and seasick from seesaw selling, and between the saw selling and the seesaws, the seasick seesaw sales, and the saw sick saw sales, and the bucksaws and hacksaws.
2: Hey, by the bell.
3: Hello, folks.
2: Hello, Mr. Wilcox. Come in.
0: Hi, Junior.
3: Say, awfully sorry I'm late, kids, but I just came from a sales meeting.
0: Well, now, you didn't have to rush over here all out of breath, Junior. We'd have made out some way, even if you didn't show up at all.
3: Oh, I didn't want to disappoint you, pal.
0: Disappoint us, he says.
3: Gee, that was a great meeting we had tonight,
0: what?
3: Kids. You see, our district manager always gives a short talk on some current event, some topic in the news. And tonight he really picked a subject.
0: Yeah, what did he talk on, Junior? Politics, European affairs, or the love life of the anchovy?
3: No, he selected as his subject Johnson's self-polishing blowcoat.
0: Oh, McGee, you sucker. Will you ever learn to keep your...
3: He started out by saying what pride most housewives take in the appearance of their kitchens, and how when they see their kitchen linoleum all covered with dirt and mud, makes any good housekeeper just grit her teeth.
2: Grit her teeth, oh.
3: And he went on to say how tracked in dirt and dampness and spilled things can be a perfect pain in the neck.
2: Oh.
0: Yeah, we know, Junior, but...
3: Until, of course, you discover how Johnson's self-polishing glow coat protects that linoleum against dirt and dampness and makes spilled things so easy to wipe up.
0: Yeah, but what I'm trying to tell
3: you... And because there's no rubbing or buffing with glow coat, you find that more housewives use glow coat than any other floor powder.
0: Yeah, but my...
3: Because you can bet your back teeth, he said.
2: Oh, back teeth, oh.
3: Yes, you can bet your back teeth that with the safe and simple protection glow coat gives your linoleum floor coverings, you're going to save a lot of the wear and tear on your nerves.
0: Oh.
3: That uncertainty about the appearance of your home that leaves a housewife's nerves raw at the end of the day.
2: Oh.
0: Junior, please, look.
3: And in conclusion, he pointed out one thing.
0: Hey, look, Waxy.
3: Yes, pal.
0: May I point out one thing in conclusion?
3: Why, sure, pal. What?
0: The door.
3: Oh. Good night.
0: You know, as much as I like that kid, sometimes he gets on my nerves a little.

0: nerves. Oh.
1: Hey, you didn't hardly open your mouth while Junior was here, Molly. You usually help me annoy him a little bit.
0: Well, I was afraid if I did, I'd scream.
1: Yeah?
0: No use kidding myself any longer, dearie. This tooth is killing me.
1: Oh, gee whiz, kiddo. I wish you'd let me took you to the dentist while he was still open. Look, you sit down here. I'll run upstairs and get some aspirin out of the medicine chest.
0: I looked a while ago. We haven't any aspirin.
1: Well, I'll call Kramer's drugstore. Uh-oh. Kramer closes at 10 o'clock. What time is it?
0: 11:30. Oh.
1: Well, give me the phone. I'll call Kramer at home and have him run down there, open up, grab some aspirin, run over here with it.
0: I tried that. There's no answer. I guess I'm stuck with it until morning, dear.
1: Oh, no, you're not, baby. Leave everything to me. I'll get you some aspirin.
0: Where?
1: At Kramer's drugstore.
0: It's closed.
1: I'll open it. I can get in.
0: Oh, no.
1: Oh, yes. I'll sneak up the alley. I'll jimmy the door.
0: Oh, no. I don't need aspirin. I feel better.
1: Yes.
0: I'm going with you.
1: Oh, no.
0: Oh, yes.
1: Okay.
0: Oh.
2: The King's Men and their recently recorded hit, Pecos Bill.
3: Pecos Bill.

0: stole a herd of cattle.
1: Wanted steak.
0: But they didn't know the herd they stole was Bill's.
1: Big mistake.
0: And when he caught them crooked villains, Pecos knocked out all their fillings. That's the reason why there's gold in them thar hills.
2: So yippee-yi-yay, yippee-yi-ho,
1: for the toughest critter west
2: of the

0: the toughest critter west of the Alamo.
1: So yippee-yay-yay-yay-yay-o. For the roughest, toughest cowpoke, north, east, south, or west of the Alamo.
2: Them brakes fixed. Okay. Right up this alley, kiddo. This is an alley. To the back door now. Right up to the back door of the drugstore.
3: McGee.
2: Huh?
3: I don't feel quite right about breaking into Mr. Kramer's drugstore. I was always taught that burglary was rude.
2: Oh, my gosh. We tried to get Kramer on the phone, didn't we? Why don't he stick to business?
3: Business? My goodness, it's after 12:30 midnight.
2: Well, is that our fault? Let's be logical about this thing. Here we are. Here we are.
3: Hadn't we ought to case the joint before we stick a shiv in the watchman and swag the hijack?
2: Huh?
3: Or hijack the heist?
2: Take it easy now. Take it easy, baby. First thing I gotta do is disconnect the burglar alarm. If that thing ever starts clanging, we'll be up to our clavicles and harness bulls.
3: How does it happen you know so much about disconnecting burglar alarms?
2: I sat right there on the top of that very trash can and watched the guy install it. I told him at the time that any thief that couldn't get past that alarm with a bobby pin and a burnt match wasn't worth his... There we are. Burglar alarm is off. Look on that nail to your left there, kiddo. Under the windowsill. That's it. That's where Kramer keeps his extra key.
3: Here you are.
2: Yeah.
3: With the key so handy and the alarm so easy to shut off, I don't know why Mr. Kramer even bothers to close the door, much less lock it.
2: Well, if he didn't, the place would be full of flies in the morning. There we are. Okay, Snooky. After you. Go on in.
3: Mr. Kramer must have been expecting somebody to break in. He left a light on.
2: Yeah, now, let me see. Where does he keep the aspirin tablets? Make yourself an ice cream soda, kiddo, while I kind of snoop around.
3: Ice cream on this tooth?
2: Yeah.
3: McGee, how can you even suggest such a thing?
2: Oh, let's see here in this drawer. Razor blades, toothbrushes, soda mints, inner tubes, wearing blenders, glow coat, bicycle clips.
3: Oh, heavenly days, what's that?
4: It's the burglar alarm. Come on, let's beat it.
3: I thought you shut it off.
4: I did. I told you that guy didn't know how to install a burglar alarm. Won't even stay turned off. Hey, we better scram. I ain't even found the aspirin yet, Mom.
3: Never mind the aspirin. Let's take a powder. Yeah. McGee, I hear a siren.
4: Oh, so do I.
3: It's the police, McGee. It's the police.
4: Let's get on.
5: What the... All right, here they are, Needham. Go watch the front door, Lewis. All right, you two, get them up and keep them up. Frisk them, Brorby.
3: You lay a hand on me, you big Lugan, and I'll take off me slipper and hammer your pointed little head full of French heel prints. Give me back my pocketbook.
4: Yeah, now look here, Buster. All three of you guys. I can explain this. A guy that's a friend of mine owns this drugstore, see?
5: Oh, sure. And your wife had a toothache, and you just busted in to get a couple of aspirin tablets.
4: Exactly.
3: How on earth did you guess that, officer?
5: Oh, brother, how corny can they get? All right, bring them along, Brorby.
4: Hey, cut that out.
3: Wait a minute.
4: You
3: don't
4: can't
3: you push me like that.
4: You can't take me down.

0: Well, it looks bad for you, McGee. We've called everybody you suggested. So far, we haven't found anybody home.
1: I don't know what this country's coming to when a guy's friends can't stay home to answer the phone when he gets in a jam.
2: Well, personally, I'm tired of the whole argument. Just show us to our rooms, officer. I'm sleepy.
1: Doggone it, this is ridiculous. There must be somebody in Whistle Vista that knows me and will vouch for me.
2: Both?
0: You'll have to admit this is a pretty silly story of yours, folks. If you only had some evidence that you were in...
3: Here's somebody says he knows the drugstore burglars, Chief.
2: We are not a drugstore burglar.
1: No.
2: We never stole a drugstore in our whole life. Oh, heavenly days, it's Mr. Williams, the weatherman, McGee.
1: Foggy, old man, pal, hi, friend. Look, here's what happened, Foggy. Molly had a toothache, see?
4: Yes, I heard all about it, McGee.
1: Oh?
4: Chief, I'll take the responsibility for these people's release.
0: You mean this fellow's an honest, decent, law-abiding citizen, Mr. Williams?
4: Am I under oath?
0: No.
4: Then... yes, he is.
2: May we go now, officer?
0: Please do.
1: Thanks, bud, and if we never see you again, we can wait.
0: Likewise, citizen.
2: Oh, my, you'll never know how we appreciate this, Mr. Williams.
1: Same things ever happened to anybody.
2: My goodness, McGee had them call Dr. Gamble, Mr. Kramer, Mr. Wilcox, and everybody.
4: Oh, it's quite all right, Mrs. McGee. I had just got to bed, although I was not yet asleep. I'd been studying quite late.
1: Studying?
4: Yes. Yes, I'm doing some research on the basic causes of typhoons, hurricanes, and tornadoes. And I think I've found the answer.
2: Heavenly days, Mr. Williams. That's marvelous. You'll be famous.
1: You mean you've discovered the causes for tornadoes, typhoons, and hurricanes?
4: I think so, yes.
2: Oh? What is it?
4: Wind. But I'll ask you to keep the information confidential until I check into it a little further.
1: Just ordinary wind.
4: Can I drop you someplace?
1: No, thanks, Foggy. They brung our car along to the station, wanted to check the trunk compartment for hot merchandise and dead bodies. Well, thanks a lot, kid.
4: Not at all. Good night. Probably.
2: Good night, Mr. Williams. Oh, thank goodness that's over.
1: Yeah, well, here's the car. Get in, Tootsie. How's the toothache now?
2: Well, it's all gone. Lost in the excitement, I guess.
1: I knew I could cure it one way or another.
2: Well, you certainly... McGee, you turned the wrong way.
1: No, I didn't. Kramer's Drugstore is on Oak Street at 14th.
2: But why Kramer's Drugstore? My toothache is gone. I don't need any aspirin.
1: Well, I do. I got a headache. Keep an eye out for the cops, kiddo. 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

0: Well, dearie, I'm glad they had a policeman posted at the back door of the drugstore when you went back.
1: Me too. It took both of us to figure out how to shut off that burglar alarm.
0: Both of you?
1: Yeah.
0: You mean the policeman helped you get back in there?
1: Sure.
0: But why?
1: He had an earache. Wanted me to get him a couple aspirin tablets. Have one?
0: Yes, thank you.
1: A pleasure. Take two, they're small. Good night.
0: Good night, all.
2: 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Be with us again next Tuesday night, won't you? Good night.
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0: this faithful Indian companion, Tonto, the daring and resourceful masked rider of the plains led the fight for law and order in the early western United States. Nowhere in the pages of history can one find a greater champion of justice. Return with us now to those thrilling days of yesteryear. From out of the past come the thundering hoofbeats of the great horse, Silver. The Lone Ranger rides again.
1: Come on, Silver. Let's go, big fellow. Hail, Silver. Away!
0: The acid used at Sundance Mine was shipped from the east in huge bottles known as carboys. Each carboy weighed about 100 pounds, and when the shipment reached the mine, the carboys were stored in the office vault. One day, Hank Bibbs, the mine foreman, entered the vault. He picked up one of the carboys, but the bottle slipped from his hand. Hank rushed from the vault, slamming the door on the choking fumes. Fortunately, his heavy boots protected his feet and legs from the corrosive liquid. He was able to remove them before the acid reached his skin. But because of the poisonous fumes, it was days before anyone could enter the vault. During that time, the fumes acted on paper money kept in the vault, causing the green ink to fade to a lighter shade. Four days after Hank's accident at Sundance Mine, Cutaway Curtis summoned two friends to the back room of his cafe in Mountain City. One of the hard-faced men was known as Rusk. The other was a heavily built gunslinger named Beaver.
2: What's on your mind, Cutaway?
3: How come you sent for Beaver and me?
2: You have a job for us?
4: A big job, boys.
3: What is it?
4: The first of the month's payday at Sundance Mine.
2: Yeah?
4: There's a $25,000 payroll in the office vault and only one guard on duty to watch it.
2: Oh. What about the combination to the vault?
4: The bookkeeper knows the combination. He'll be in the office tonight doing a lot of paperwork. All you boys have to do to get the cash is go there, overpower the guard, force the bookkeeper to open the vault, and walk out with $25,000.
3: Well, it's a good idea, Cutaway, but I...
4: But what?
3: Well, I heard Sheriff Winters say he'll organize a vigilance committee if there's any more crime committed in these parts.
4: I'll handle Sheriff Winters. All you have to think about is the Sundance payroll. I want that cash. Savvy?
3: Yeah, I savvy, Cutaway.
2: Come on, Rusk. We'll make our plans.
0: The payroll was stolen by the Cutaway Curtis gang, and news of the robbery spread through town like wildfire. Sheriff Winters organized a vigilance committee, but in spite of their best efforts, it was impossible to pick up the trail of the thieves. When the lawman returned to his office the evening following the holdup, he found the owner of the Sundance Mine waiting for him.
5: Hello, Sheriff.
6: Howdy, Sammy.
5: You didn't get those two crooks, huh?
6: We couldn't even find their trail.
5: Then our only hope of capturing those thieves is to watch for the stolen money. The fumes of the acid Hank dropped bleached every one of those bills. They'll be as easy to identify as marked money.
6: But the polecat who stole it might hold on to that cash for years.
5: In that case, Sheriff, we've no hope of catching them.
6: You know, we might get them with some outside help.
5: Huh? What kind of help?
6: I'm thinking of a gent who's outsmarted all kinds of crooks.
5: Who do you mean?
6: The Lone Ranger.
5: What?
6: I'll wire every newspaper in the Southwest and ask him to carry our story. If the Lone Ranger is in these parts, sooner or later he'll read that we're in trouble.
0: The Lone Ranger was closer than Sheriff Winters or Sam Collins realized. Early the next morning, the masked man and his Indian companion made camp in the hills above Mountain City. Tonto went to town for supplies, and when he returned, he also brought a newspaper with a surprising front-page headline.
7: Oscar, ho, fella. Easy, Scout, easy, fella. Here, newspaper, Kemosabe. It say Sheriff won't help a Lone Ranger.
0: Oh. When his masked friend had read the story, Tonto said,
7: Me here in town, crooks steal $25,000 from Sundance Mine.
8: Now, this newspaper quotes the sheriff as saying that he thinks a gang of outlaws are operating in Mountain City. If an unknown gang is in town, we may be able to learn more about them by going there.
7: Do you want me to go to town?
4: Frank get news?
8: No, Tonto. I'll go to Mountain City myself. I'll take off my mask and wear a disguise.
9: Oh? What kind of disguise?
8: A gunslinger looking for work. Any kind of work. Give me a hand, Tonto. I'll need your help.
0: Half an hour later, the Lone Ranger put down the hand mirror he had used and turned to Tonto.
8: Well, Tonto?
9: Scar, cross face, plenty good ID. You change shape of nose, mouth. And there's only one thing, Kemosabe.
8: Well, what's that?
9: Guns, gun belt. Silver bullets make it easy to show you Lone Ranger.
8: Yes, you're right, Tonto. I have other guns and a gun belt in my saddlebag. I'll use those.
0: Late that afternoon, Beaver and Rusk were sitting at a table in Cutaway Curtis's cafe. Having successfully stolen $25,000 that couldn't be spent, had put an edge on the temper of the two thieves. Instead of receiving a payoff for their work, Cutaway had cursed them both for their stupidity, and neither Rusk nor Beaver had the courage to remind him that the robbery had been his idea. Chafing with resentment and helpless frustration, they had been brooding over the unexpected result of the holdup. While Rusk played a silent game of solitaire, Beaver tried to forget his disappointment by making friends with Sue Garnett, a singer Cutaway had hired.
10: Come on, Susie, sit down at our table.
11: Sorry, I...
10: I said sit down.
11: You go, Mom.
8: You'd better do as the lady says.
10: Hey, what the...
0: Beaver whirled to face the newcomer. He didn't know that the stranger was the disguised Lone Ranger, but he did know that the intrusion was an excuse to fight.
10: This is none of your business, stranger. Clear out of here.
8: I'll stay, but that may be good advice for you, miss.
11: Thanks, mister. I was about to leave when Beaver stopped
10: You'll
11: me.
10: You'll stay here, Sue. And as for this stranger...
11: Look out, stranger. Beaver's going for his gun.
8: That's a mistake.
10: Oh!
9: Hey!
8: Oh, what about you? Are you backing your friend's play?
10: Oh, no, not me, mister. That was fast shooting.
9: Oh.
10: Beaver's gun was out of leather when you drew.
9: My hand is...
8: My bullet hit your gun, not your hand.
9: I'll get you for that, mister. I'll kill you.
10: Shut up, Beaver. You asked for trouble and you got it.
9: Hey, what's the gunplay? Who started the shooting?
10: No. There's no fight, gents. Just a friendly argument. It's all settled now. Go on back to your tables and forget about it.
8: Friendly argument, huh? Looks like the stranger settled it.
9: Yeah, Beaver's gun's out of commission.
10: Yeah. Who are you?
8: Call me Scar.
10: Scar what?
8: So the handbills haven't caught up with me, huh?
11: You're an outlaw?
10: I figured you were on the dodge. What if he is, Beaver? Sue, you said you were going home.
11: Yes, I am. Goodbye, Scar. Thanks for helping me.
8: I'm glad I was able to help.
10: You're fast with your guns and you're on the dodge. That's a good combination, Scar. Cutaway will want to know about you.
8: Why? To turn me over to the law?
10: Don't worry, Scar. We couldn't turn you in till we find out why and where you want it.
8: Who's Cutaway?
10: Well, he owns this place. He might have a job for you.
8: I'm looking for work, but I don't want work in a cafe, so...
10: Now, hold on. Yeah? I wouldn't have mentioned it if I didn't think Cutaway could use you. Come on. I'll take you to his office.
0: Cutaway Curtis was not in his office. He didn't return until evening, and when he entered the back door, he found Rusk and Beaver waiting for him. Rusk told the cafe owner about the stranger he knew as Scar. He was surprised when Cutaway eyed him coldly.
8: He told you he was on the dodge, and you told him I'd be able to use him.
10: He's fast with his guns, Cutaway.
8: I wish your brains were fast.
10: Huh?
8: Now he knows I hire outlaws.
10: Well, that's right.
8: Listen, you jughead. I spend the afternoon with the sheriff. He and the Vigilance Committee are working day and night to try to uncover an unknown gang. If the word gets around town that I've hired a wanted man, the law will know who's ahead of the gang.
10: Yeah, I should have killed that ugly-faced galoot.
8: Oh, that's right, Beaver, that's right. Kill him, Mike, a face, or you can be tried for murder. If all the loco trigger-happy... Where's Scar now?
10: He said he'd be at the hotel if I wanted to see him.
8: That's the first good news I've heard. Send word to him that you want to see him. Tell him you'll meet him.
10: Yeah?
8: When you see him, tell him you're riding out of town on a job for me. Beaver, you follow Rusk and his friend, Scar.
10: Well, why should I follow?
8: You wanted to kill Scar, didn't you? As soon as he and Rusk are a safe distance from town, let him have it. In the back, if you have to, but get him. Savvy?
2: I savvy, Cutaway. It'll be a pleasure to gun him.
3: But, boss, the fellas who were in the cafe saw Beaver pull a gun on Scar. If Scar's found dead, Beaver will be the first one suspected of killing him.
2: Hey, I hadn't thought of that.
4: Don't worry, Beaver. If the law comes around asking questions, I'll swear that you were in this office with me at the time of the killing. I'll see that you have an alibi.
2: In that case, I'll be sure to take care of it.
0: Sue Garnett left the cafe ahead of Beaver and Rusk. She hurried through the dark streets toward the hotel. And when she saw the man she knew as Scar coming from the lighted building, she called.
11: Scar! Scar!
7: Yes?
11: Oh, I'm so glad I found you. I've got to talk to you.
7: What's wrong, Miss?
11: They're going to kill you.
7: Who's going to kill me?
11: Cutaway Curtis. I went back to the cafe this evening. I sing there every night. But after what happened this afternoon, I decided to quit. I went to Mr. Curtis's office. And I was about to knock on the door to tell him I was leaving when I overheard him talking to Beaver and Rusk. They mentioned your name, and I listened.
0: As briefly as possible, the frightened girl told the disguised Lone Ranger what she had overheard. He listened quietly.
11: I would have gone to the sheriff, but I thought you were an outlaw, so I came here to warn you instead.
7: I appreciate the warning.
11: You better leave town.
7: I'll leave temporarily, but I'll be back. Goodbye, Miss Sue, and thanks for the warning. I'll not forget that you saved my life.
0: The Lone Ranger went directly to the stable behind the hotel. He mounted the great horse Silver and left town.
7: Easy, steady, big fella. Come on, Silver!
0: When he was sure he had not been followed, he joined Tonto in their camp.
7: Oh, Silver. Oh, easy, steady, big fella.
9: What'd you learn about crooks, Kemosabe?
7: A great deal, Tonto. I think Cutaway Curtis is the man we want, but I have no evidence to back my suspicions.
9: How you get it?
7: I have a plan, but I'll need your help.
0: The curtain falls on the first act of our Lone Ranger adventure. Before the next exciting scenes, please permit us to pause for just a few moments.

0: to continue. Early the next morning, the Lone Ranger was back in Mountain City. He took up a position near Cutaway Curtis's cafe. And when he saw Ruskin Beaver approaching, he walked toward them. The two thieves stopped at once when he called...
1: Rusk, Beaver.
2: We were looking for you last night. Where were you?
1: I was in the hills north of town. I think I've found the tracks I've been looking for. Do you two want to come with me on a job?
2: Well, where are you going?
1: I'll be heading out of town.
2: Oh, out of town, huh? Well, sure, we'll go with you. Come on, Rusk, we'll get our horses.
0: Beaver and Rusk joined the still-disguised Lone Ranger and headed north. They left town, and as they approached the bridge that spanned Big Bend River, Beaver tried to drop behind. He was maneuvering into position to shoot the Lone Ranger in the back.
1: What's the idea, Beaver?
2: Huh?
1: You're dropping behind.
2: Well, I...
1: I don't turn my back on strangers. Right ahead of me.
2: Now, hold on.
3: You better do as he says, Beaver. He's faster on the draw than you are. You said you were looking for tracks in the hills.
2: Yeah.
3: Who are you trying to find, Scar?
1: Did you ever hear of the Lone Ranger and Tonto?
3: Sure we've heard of him. So is Sheriff Winters, eh, Beaver?
2: Yeah. The sheriff would like to find that masked man.
1: I know where to find him.
3: You mean he's in these parts?
1: He's a lot closer than you or the sheriff suspect. But he'll not be around here long. First, I'll deal with his friend Tonto.
2: You got against him?
1: What would you do if those two were on your trail?
3: You mean they're looking for you?
1: Hold it. Hold it. Hold it.
3: Hey, what's the idea of drawing your gun, Scott?
1: Drop yours.
3: Drop
1: them.
2: He has us covered, Rusk.
3: I know better than try drawing against you, Scar. We dropped our guns. Now what's the matter?
1: Dismount.
2: Easy, boy.
3: Steady, boy. Now listen, Scar.
1: I'll pick up your guns and keep them for the time being.
3: But what's the idea?
1: Look at the hill on the other side of the river.
2: Hey, there's a rider coming down the trail.
1: That rider's an Indian.
3: Hey, you're right. It is a redskin.
1: Do you recognize him?
3: I never saw him before.
1: His name is Tonto.
3: Touch!
1: I took your gun because I didn't want you to shoot him. I want the first shot at that Indian, and one shot will be all I need.
3: You're going to kill him?
1: Stay back in these trees till he hits the bridge.
3: But it's risky to start gunplay here. We're not far from town. If anyone hears a shot...
1: That Indian's probably on his way to town to see the sheriff. I'm going to stop him before he gets there.
0: With his guns drawn, the Lone Ranger watched while Tonto approached the wooden bridge. Neither Beaver nor Rusk knew that the Indian had been in the hills, watching through binoculars for the approach of the disguised Lone Ranger and his two companions. As soon as he saw his friend, he had mounted and ridden toward the river. As Scout's hoofs struck the bridge, the Lone Ranger fired. Tonto clutched his chest and reeled from the saddle. He fell over the side of the bridge to the river below.
3: You got him.
2: Kill the Lone Ranger's partner.
3: Well, wait till Cutaway hears this. I told you Scar was all right, Beaver.
2: Yeah. Let's get out of here before that shot brings someone from town.
0: A short time later, Rusk, Beaver, and the man they called Scar drew rein behind Cutaway's cafe. The two thieves didn't know that the Lone Ranger's bullet had not touched Tonto. They believed that the Indian was dead, and they insisted that Scar accompany them while they reported to the boss. The three men entered the back door to Cutaway's office. The outlaw leader listened to their story. Then he turned to the disguised Lone Ranger.
4: Well, Scar, maybe I figured you wrong.
1: That's a mistake a lot of men have made, Curtis.
4: I didn't know that masked man was around here.
3: Well, he's captured a lot of crooks, Cutaway. He's dangerous. If he comes here...
4: I know all that, Rusk. You claim to know where to find that masked man, huh, Scott?
1: I know where he is.
4: I'll pay a reward for him.
1: I have my own plans.
4: Or maybe you'll change him for a price.
1: What do you have against the Lone Ranger?
4: I want to see his face and question him before he's killed. I'll take his silver bullets and keep his guns as a souvenir.
1: How much is he worth to you?
4: You name a price.
1: $25,000?
4: Bring him here alive and it's a deal.
1: You might be planning to pay me off in lead.
4: I made a deal. I'll keep it.
1: Let's see the money.
4: All right, I'll show it to you, Scar.
1: But you'll not collect until you deliver the Lone Ranger to this office, savvy? I understand.
4: Here's the money, Scar. There's $25,000 here. It's yours when you turn that mask man over to me and my boys.
0: The disguised Lone Ranger leaned against the wall as he eyed the currency in Cutaway's hands. A quick glance showed that the bills were bleached and faded. He recognized the Sundance payroll. Cutaway returned the money to the safe and closed the door.
4: Now you've seen the cash, when will you bring the Lone Ranger here? I want all my boys on hand to meet that masked man. Tell me when to expect you, and I'll see if they're all in my office.
1: I'll bring him here tonight.
4: Good.
1: See that the money's ready, Curtis.
4: It'll be on this table, waiting for you.
0: Disguised as Scar, the Lone Ranger left Mountain City. He joined Tonto and told what had happened after the fake shooting.
5: Now, Cutaway, think you real outlaw, huh?
1: Yes, Tonto. He's offered $25,000 if I'll bring him the Lone Ranger, now that you're supposedly dead.
5: And what you do?
1: I'll keep my promise.
5: What promise?
1: The Lone Ranger will be in Cutaway's office tonight. As soon as it's dark, we go into town. Before I go to the cafe, I'll call on Sheriff Winters.
0: It was nearly midnight when the Lone Ranger, wearing his mask and riding clothes, drew rein in the rear of Sheriff Winters' home. Tonto was with him, and as the masked man dismounted, the Indian said,
5: "Me stay with horses, Kemosabe."
1: Good idea, Tonto. There's a light in the kitchen. Sheriff Winters must be home.
6: Yes, who's that?
1: A friend.
6: Well, what is it?
1: I'll step inside, if I may, Sheriff.
6: Hey, who? Your master.
1: You wanted to see the Lone Ranger?
6: That's right, but... You mean you're the Lone Ranger?
1: Perhaps a silver bullet will serve to identify me. Here, Sheriff.
6: Gee, it is silver. Well, doggone it, mister, I'm sorry I threw down on you. I need your help.
1: Well, that's why I'm here.
6: You see, there's a gang operating in this part of the country, and I'm sure their headquarters is here in town, but I can't get a lead on the critters.
1: Cutaway Curtis is the leader of the gang.
6: Curtis? Why, he owns a cafe.
1: He engineered the Sundance robbery.
6: Do you have proof of that?
1: The stolen payroll money's in his safe.
6: Are you sure?
1: Yes, I saw it.
6: Well, in that case, I'll go there with a warrant.
1: Sheriff, I'd like to suggest a plan that will result in the capture of Curtis and all of the men in his gang.
6: Well, that kind of a plan would be worth listening to, mister. What is it?
1: There are only two entrances to Curtis's office. Eh? One is through the cafe, and the other is from the outside.
6: That's the back door.
1: Right. I'll go to the back door of the office. As soon as I'm inside, you go through the cafe and enter the office.
0: A short time later, Cutaway Curtis, Beaver, Rusk, and half a dozen other hard-faced outlaws gathered in the office at the back of the cafe. The stolen money, which was more dangerous than valuable to the gang, was on the table in the middle of the room. As Cutaway glanced at his watch, Rusk said,
7: "Oh, don't worry, Cutaway. Scar will be here. We've nothing to lose by waiting. By paying Scar with the Sundance payroll, you'll kill two birds with one stone."
4: "I plan to notify the sheriff as soon as the payroll is in Scar's hands. If Winters captures Scar with that money on him, he'll be blamed for the robbery."
7: "Hey, what's that?"
4: "Someone's at the door.
7: Maybe it's Scar."
1: "Who is it?"
8: "Here's the Lone Ranger." "What?
7: What's him, Scar?" "I'll open the door, boss."
0: Rusk opened the door wide. A masked man stood in the doorway with a Colt in each hand. And the man known as Scar was nowhere to be seen. As the Lone Ranger entered the room, Rusk, Beaver, and the other outlaws raised their hands.
1: "That's it. Keep your hands up. You're covered, Cutaway. You'd better follow the example of your men."
4: "So Scar double-crossed?"
9: "No, no, he didn't, boss. That voice."
1: "What about the voice, Beaver?"
9: You're Scar."
1: "That's right.
4: I don't know what your play is, but you can't cover eight of us at once."
1: "You're through, Cutaway."
10: "You're
9: the sheriff and deputies.
7: We haven't a chance now. We can't get away."
10: "Keep your hands up, Keith.
9: Where's my payroll cash?"
1: "The Sundance payroll is on the table."
0: As Sheriff Winters, mine owner Sam Collins, and five deputies entered the office with drawn guns, Rusk, Beaver, and the other outlaws backed up against a wall. Cutaway Curtis realized he faced arrest and exposure. Escape through the cafe was cut off by the deputy standing in the doorway, but the rear exit from his office was blocked by only one man, the Lone Ranger. Cutaway snatched at a shoulder holster, but the masked man saw the gesture. He fired his right-hand gun.
6: That was a fool move, Cutaway.
9: And mighty fancy shooting, mister.
11: My arm, it's broken.
6: Yep, and so is your fighting spirit from the looks of it. You're licked, Cutaway. Say, Sam, is that cash the mine payroll?
9: Yes, it is, Sheriff. See for yourself how the bills have faded.
6: Yep, that's all the evidence we need. Put handcuffs on these critters, boys.
11: I'm wounded, my arm.
6: Doc will take care of it as soon as you're in jail, Curtis, and that'll be mighty soon.
1: Well, Sheriff, this takes care of Mountain City's outlaw gang.
6: It does, mister, and I'm much obliged to you.
11: Sheriff, this man's name is Scar. He shot an Indian named Tonto.
6: You're a local Cutaway. Tonto's outside your office right now.
7: He can't be.
6: He is.
11: Scar, you dirty double-crosser.
1: You weren't double-crossed, Curtis. I promised I'd bring the Lone Ranger here, and I did.
11: You claim you're the Lone Ranger?
1: You wanted a souvenir, Cutaway. A silver bullet. Well, here's one. I'll leave it with you as a memento. Adios, Sheriff.
6: Oh, are you leaving, mister?
1: Yes, Tonto's outside with the horses.
9: Goodbye, mister, and thanks a lot.
1: I'm glad I was able to help you.
11: This is a silver bullet, all right, but how'd he get it?
6: You still can't believe it, Cutaway. You'll have a long time to think it over while you're in jail. If you think long enough, maybe someday you'll savvy how you were outsmarted by the Lone Ranger.

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The part of the Lone Ranger is played by Brace Beamer.

Gunsmoke, brought to you by L&M Filters. This is it. L&M is best, stands out from all the rest. Around Dodge City and in the territory on West, there's just one way to handle the killers and the spoilers, and that's with a U.S. Marshal and the smell of gun smoke.

0: Gunsmoke, starring William Conrad. The transcribed story of the violence that moved west with young America. And the story of a man who moved with it.
1: I'm that man. Matt Dillon, United States Marshal. The first man they look for and the last they want to meet. It's a chancy job, and it makes a man watchful and a little lonely.

0: Oh, hello, Chester.
1: Oh, come on in, Doc.
0: Where's Matt?
1: He ain't here.
0: Say, where have you two been the last couple of days? I haven't seen either one of you.
1: Well, I just got back from Hayes City. Mr. Dillon sent me there to fetch some government papers. And you know what? I took the Santa Fe both ways,
0: well,
1: Doc.
0: You did? Mm. Oh, well, that beats riding. But where's Matt, you say?
1: He left a note, but he didn't say exactly where he was at.
0: Well, you mean he's out of town?
1: That's what the note said. It seems somebody told him where he could find Jack Brand.
0: Jack Brand? Well, what's he doing around here?
1: I don't know. I guess Missouri got too rough for him.
0: Why don't they handle their own outlaws instead of chasing him into Kansas for Matt to catch?
1: And Mr. Dillon says Brand's got three of his gang with him.
0: You mean Matt's gone out alone after four men?
1: Well, if I knew where he was, I'd go help him, Doc.
0: Oh, well, there's nothing you can do about it, Chester.
1: You worried me, though. That last holdup the gang pulled, they say four men got shot down.
0: Mm. Well, maybe they've quit. Maybe that's why they came to Kansas.
1: You know, when you ever hear of a bunch of outlaws quitting?
0: No, I guess not. I guess I was just talking to myself, Chester.
2: Chester!
0: Oh.
2: Chester!
1: Oh, well, that's Mr. Dillon, Doc.
0: Where is he?
1: Well, there he is, sitting on that wagon.
0: Oh, yes. Well, who's that with him?
1: Some fella give him a ride, I guess. Hello, Mr. Dillon.
2: Hello, Chester. Doc.
0: Hey, you lose your horse, Matt?
2: We left our horses out at Bauer's ranch and borrowed this wagon. One of his riders will bring him in tomorrow.
1: Who's this with you, Mr. Dillon?
2: You've seen his picture, Chester.
1: Oh, my goodness.
0: He's Jack Brand.
2: Let's get on, Brandon. You first.
1: Sure. How come you let him drive the wagon, Mr. Dillon?
2: To keep his hands full, Chester. Here, take my shotgun and lock him up.
1: Yes, sir. Where's the others? I thought he had three men with him.
3: Well, tell him, Marshal. Tell him where they are.
2: They're in the wagon, Chester. Under that canvas.
0: Well, are they all dead, Matt? All three of them?
2: They're all dead, Doc.
3: Bloodiest marshal I ever saw. It's just a wagon load of meat to him.
2: That's enough, Brandon.
3: It ain't hardly enough. I never seen such killing.
1: What happened, Mr. Dillon?
2: It doesn't matter. They put up a fight and I had to take them.
3: Well, I'll tell him what happened. Your lawman here hid himself in the grass and just waited for us to come out of that cabin. And then he yelled, so naturally we headed for cover. Who wouldn't? He just laid there and he cut loose of the shotgun. Tore up two of the boys that way. Then he stood up and he cut down Hank Smith with a six-shooter.
1: How come you got out of it, Brain?
3: I jumped back in the cabin and I give up. We weren't putting up a fight. He spooked us yelling like that. Make any man jump.
0: Oh, I suppose you're trying to say that you wouldn't have shot.
3: We tried to shoot him. Who wouldn't? Any man's got a right to defend himself.
0: Oh, well, I never heard of resisting arrest called self-defense.
3: I never heard of no marshal shooting down everybody on the landscape.
2: Lock him up, Chester.
1: Get going, Brand.
3: Well, he actually think he was killing hogs, not men. Shut up and keep bloody it.
0: See, how come you brought the bodies back, Matt? Why didn't you just bury him out there?
2: I wanted more witnesses than me to identify him, Doc. Might save trouble when Brand goes to trial.
0: Say, you were mighty lucky taking four outlaws that way, man.
2: Yeah.
0: And you killed three out of... Oh, say, wait till people around here hear about this.
2: Brand's right, Doc. It's a lot of killing. An awful lot.
0: Oh, no, you don't. Don't get to thinking about it too much now, man. It's your job. You did it, and so it's over.
2: It's over? Wait till tomorrow or the next day. It'll be somebody else. There's always another man to kill.
0: Oh, no, that's not the way to look at it, man. I've never heard of you shooting anybody you didn't have to.
2: No, I never did. But sometimes that doesn't help much.
0: So you look tired, man.
2: Well, I haven't slept since I rode out of here 2 days ago.
0: Well, now you get some rest, and you'll feel better.
2: Sure.
1: Brand snug in jail, Mr. Dillon. He don't like it much, but I told him not to try kicking his way out, that I'd be sleeping in the office.
2: We'll both be sleeping in the office, Chester. I'm too tired to walk to my room. Take care of this wagon. And what's in it, will you?
0: Mm-hmm.
2: You and Doc can identify those men. We'll write it out on paper in the morning.
1: All right, sir. I'll be coming to bed about midnight, but I'll be real quiet.
2: Nothing could wake me, Chester. Not tonight.

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0: Gosh, Doc, you sure I shouldn't wake him up and tell him?
1: It can wait until morning, Chester. Matt's too tired to do anything about it tonight, anyway.
0: I guess you're right.
1: Of course I am.
0: Well, okay.
1: Good night, Chester.
0: Good night, Doc.

0: Don't go for your gun.
1: Don't go for my...
0: No, what? Don't do it. I tell you to leave the gun alone.
1: Okay, Mr. Dillon?
0: No. Don't make me kill you. Don't make me kill another man.
1: Mr. Dillon,
0: no, I've spilled enough blood. I don't want to kill you. No.
1: Mr. Dillon, wait.
0: No!
1: This is me, Mr. Dillon. It's Chester. There ain't nobody what? Here.
0: What?
1: You was asleep. You been dreaming.
0: Oh, yeah. Yeah.
1: I like the lamp.
0: No, it's all right, Chester.

0: seconds before he woke up. You was dreaming you was in a fight, I guess.
1: Yeah. Yeah, that's what I was dreaming.
0: Nightmares like that, they're just terrible, ain't they?
1: There's a bottle in the desk drawer over there. Chester, get it for me, will you?
0: Yes, sir, I know where it is. I used to have nightmares sometimes when I was a boy, but I don't get them much no more. Here it is, Mr. Dillon. A good stiff drink will do you good.
1: Thanks, Chester.

0: What time is it?
1: A little past midnight.
0: Jack Brand awake?
1: No, he'd be bellerin' if he was. But, Mr. Dillon, now that you're awake, there's something I ought to tell you.
0: Oh, what?
1: Well, me and Doc was having a drink over at the Alfragans, and a fella come in there and started talking real loud.
0: Talking about what?
1: Well, sir, mostly about how he's gonna tree dodge and how he's gonna tell you, too.
0: Oh?
1: He says he's a friend of Jack Brand's, and he's heard about how you caught him and all.
0: What's his name?
1: Stanger. Joe Stanger.
0: Yeah, I know him.
1: Well, do you think he'll cause trouble?
0: Probably. But I'm not going to worry about him tonight.
1: Yeah, no, sir, that's what me and Doc figured. He won't try nothing tonight.
0: All the same, keep your gun handy, Chester. Now let's try to get some sleep. Shut him up, Chester. It's hardly dawn.
1: Chester! I swear I'd like to throw a bucket of water on him.
2: Chester!
1: Oh, shut up, Brand. I'm coming.
2: I'm
1: dying,
2: too.
3: Cut out that cussed yelling, Brand. What's the matter with you?
2: Come on over here. Just unlock this cage, Chester.
3: What?
2: I'm holding a gun on you. Can't you see it?
3: Where'd you get that gun?
2: Come on, Ned. Come on over here, I said.
3: Well, the keys ain't over there. They're hanging on the wall down here.
2: Don't take your own sweet time about it. I've been in this chicken coop long enough.
0: Drop it, Brand.
2: What?
0: Oh. You're not hurt. I hit the gun.
1: I got the keys, Mr. Dillon. I'll get his gun out of there.
0: All right, go ahead. Stand back, Brand.
2: You like to bust my hand.
0: You're lucky.
2: Lucky didn't kill me, I suppose, just like you kill everybody.
0: Shut up.
1: I got it, Mr. Dillon. It ain't no good anyway. Not now.
0: Where'd you get that gun, Brand?
2: I made it, Marshal.
1: Don't be smart.
0: Oh. Wait a minute. Joe Stanger brought it to you. He tossed it to you right through those bars on the window.
2: I didn't know Stanger was in town.
0: Didn't you? Chester, get some boards and nail them over the window so nothing can get through it.
1: I'll fix it, Mr. Dillon.
2: Oh, wait a minute. Marshal, that's the only window in here. You can't board it up.
0: You'll get enough air.
2: No, but it'll be dark. I don't like it dark.
0: Don't you? When you get it fixed, we'll go to breakfast, Chester.
1: It won't take long, Mr. Dillon.

0: Well, it's been some time since I've been out on the plaza this early in the morning, Mr. Dillon.
1: Oh, weren't you up gambling all night last Saturday, Chester?
0: No, well, that's different.
1: Oh, how?
0: Well, I've been asleep all night this time. Things look different when you had a good night's sleep.
1: Yeah, they sure do.
0: You didn't have no more nightmares last night, did you?
1: No, but I didn't sleep well.
0: You ought to take some time off. Go out buffalo hunting or something.
1: Yeah, maybe I ought to take a lot of time off. Wait a minute, Chester.
0: What?
1: That's Joe Stanger coming there.
0: Say, by golly, it is. What's he doing up so early?
1: Maybe he wants to find out why Jack Brand hasn't shot his way out of jail yet.
0: Well, he won't throw him no more guns. Not the way I got that place boarded up now.
1: Get out of the way, Chester.
0: Yes, sir.

0: Morning, Marshal.
1: You're up early, Stenger.
0: Train leaves for Abilene in about an hour.
1: Going to Abilene?
0: I'll be back next week.
1: Jack Brandt will still be in jail.
0: I heard you caught him.
1: Good friend of yours, isn't he?
0: Sure. But I ain't part of his gang. I never was.
1: Yeah, I know.
0: Of course, there ain't much gang left now.
1: No.
0: You're a pretty rough man, Marshal.
1: When I have to be.
0: Don't it ever bother you, killing people the way you do?
1: Stenger, I shot a gun out of Jack Brand's hand this morning. You come by the office later, and I'll give it back to you.
0: Now, what would I want of a smashed-up six-shooter?
1: It's yours, isn't it?
0: Well, I'm wearing mine.
1: I ought to throw you in jail, too.
0: What for?
1: To get you out of sight, if nothing else.
0: I wouldn't go to jail, Marshal. Not without a fight, I wouldn't. I ain't afraid of you. You want to try it? Go ahead. Go ahead, draw.
1: No.
0: What's the matter, Marshal? I thought you liked killing men. What's holding you back? You're going to have to fight me sooner or later.
1: Get out of here, Stenger. Go get on your train.
0: Wait till I tell everybody about Matt Dillon. How he's lost his nerve.
1: Get out, I said.
0: Well, I don't want to shoot down a man that won't draw. Not today, anyway. But I'll be back, Marshal. Next week.
2: Why didn't you shoot him, Mr. Dillon? He's nothing but a big bluff.
1: Just so you go on to breakfast, I'm going back to the office.
2: What? Why, you told me...
1: You heard me!
2: Well, yes, sir. Okay, Mr. Dillon.

0: I brought you a can full of coffee, Mr. Dillon.
1: Thanks, Chester.
0: I'm going to put it right here. What you doing, writing a letter?
1: It's a telegram. Here, Chester, take this down to the depot, will you?
0: Sure.
1: I want it to go out right away.
0: U.S. War Department. What are you telegraphing Washington about?
1: That's my resignation, Chester.
0: What?
1: I'm quitting right now.
0: Why, you can't do that.
1: I've done it.
0: Oh, I don't believe it. You're funny.
1: A man can quit a job, Chester. I've quit jobs before.
0: Well, I know, but this is different.
1: What's different about it? The government doesn't own me.
0: But think what'll happen if you ain't marshal here.
1: There are other men can be marshal.
0: Mr. Dillon.
1: What?
0: You ain't doing this because of, well, what Joe Stanger said.
1: That I've lost my nerve? No, he's wrong about that. And he's wrong about my liking to kill men, too.
0: You never killed nobody unless you had to.
1: And now I don't have to. I'm through, Chester. I knew I was through when I didn't draw on Stanger this morning. I've killed my last man.
0: I just don't know what to say, Mr. Dillon.
1: I've hated this job since the day I took it. I never did have a taste for killing, and now they can find somebody who has. And he'll make a better marshal than I ever was.
0: That ain't true.
1: Go send the telegram, Chester. I'll be at Delmonico's having breakfast. And with a good appetite for a change.

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0: I've got L&M.
1: And L&M's got everything.
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0: After breakfast, I went to my room and got some of the sleep I'd missed the night before. And I slept good. It was as though what was past, and none of it bothered me now. I didn't have to face it happening over and over again. And when I woke up, I felt better than I had in years. I even felt a little cleaner somehow. There wasn't going to be any more blood on my hands. Washington, as usual, was pretty slow answering my telegram. A week later, I still hadn't had an answer. But I didn't care. I'd quit. And that was that. I even began to enjoy myself for a change. Like the day I finally took Kitty fishing.
1: Matt? Hey, Matt, look, I got another one.
0: Well, throw him back, Kitty. We got more than we can carry now.
1: I will not throw him back. Hold still, you.
0: Come on over here in the shade. You've done enough fishing.
1: Okay. Hey, look at him, Matt. Isn't he a beauty?
0: Yeah, he's bigger than any I caught. Why don't you throw him in the sack and then sit down here, huh?
1: Say, you're right. I didn't know we'd caught that many.
0: Yeah. Maybe we'll have a fish fry tonight, huh?
1: Well, we can feed half a Dodge with all those.
0: Well, I doubt it. You ever see Chester go through a mess full of fish?
1: The last time he starved himself a couple of days in advance. Maybe we can kind of sneak up on him tonight.
0: No. He knows we're out here.
1: Maybe you ought to go into the business, Matt.
0: Oh? What business?
1: Fishing. You could do it for a living.
0: Well, I am going to have to find something to do for a living, I guess.
1: Well, it won't hurt you to loaf for a while, man.
0: Yeah. I'm enjoying it.
1: You know something, Matt?
0: What?
1: I think this is the first time I've ever seen you that you weren't wearing a gun.
0: It is. And I'm enjoying that, too.
1: Someday maybe nobody will wear guns.
0: Yeah, maybe. You know something, I'm sleepy.
1: You're lazy. So lazy you're probably going to starve to death before you find a new job.
0: I don't care.
1: Matt, look, somebody's coming on horseback.
0: No?
1: Uh-huh.
0: Hey. Well, that's Chester.
1: Oh, he's as lazy as you are. Imagine taking a horse to come this far.
0: Oh, Chester hates walking. And besides, he looks like he's in a hurry.
1: Oh, maybe he couldn't wait for that fish fry.
2: Mr. Dillon. Hello, Miss Kitty.
1: Look in that sack, Chester. We got about 30 catfish already.
2: Well, that's fine, Miss Kitty, but Mr. Dillon, Joe Stanger's in town.
0: Oh? Well, it doesn't matter to me, Chester.
2: But you don't understand.
0: Understand what?
2: What I come to tell you. Stanger's at the Alfraganza. A while ago, he had words with one of the girls there, and she slapped him, and he pulled out his gun, and he killed her.
0: What?
1: Who was the girl, Chester?
2: Kate Hawkins.
1: Oh, no.
2: That's who it was, Miss Kitty. And then the bartender tried to stop him, and Stanger shot him, too. And I hear he's gonna die. I grabbed a horse off the hitch rail and come right down to tell you, you've got to stop him, Mr. Dillon.
0: I'm not marshal anymore here, Chester. I quit.
2: No, that don't matter.
0: It does to me.
2: You mean you're going to let Joe Stanger walk around Dodge and shoot everybody that gets in his way, including women?
0: I'm through killing. I told you that.
2: Who's going to stop him then? You're the only man around here that'll go up against him, and you know it.
0: That may be true. But I'm still not going to do it.
2: Wait, Mr. Dillon. Wait a minute. I've been thinking a lot about all this lately, and there's something you've been overlooking.
0: Oh?
2: Men like Stanger and Brand, they gotta be stopped. I'd do it if I could, but I can't. I ain't good enough. Most men ain't. But you are. It's kind of too bad for you that you are, but that's the way it is. And there's nothing you can do about it. Not now. It's too late. It's way too late.
0: Give me your gun, Chester.
2: Chester. Want my holster?
0: I'll carry it in my belt.
3: Oh, Kitty. Chester will help you carry the fish back.
1: Sure, Matt. Sure.

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1: Thank you, George. 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

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Featured in the cast were John Daner and Lawrence Dobkin. Harley Bear is Chester, Howard McNair is Doc, and Georgia Ellis is Kitty.

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13: Wild Bill Hickok!
14: Hiya, folks. Hold on to your hats, because here comes another rootin' tootin' Wild Bill Hickok adventure, starring Guy Madison as Wild Bill and Andy Devine as his pal Jingle. You'll hear the exciting story, Two-Gun Justice, right after this message. For some 20 action-packed years in the history of the Old West, honest folks looked to United States Marshal Wild Bill Hickok and his faithful Shadow Jingles for protection against the outlaw. Fighting shoulder to shoulder, these famous saddle partners won out in a time when men understood only one thing, two-gun justice.
15: Woo-wee, Bill, payday. Yeah, I thought headquarters never would send this draft on Wells Fargo.
16: It's right on time, Jingles.
15: Is it? I guess you're right, Bill, but it sure seems to get long between paydays, awful long.
16: That's because you don't take care of your money, partner. If you did, it would last a lot longer.
15: Think so?
16: Why, sure.
15: Well, come on, let's go over to the bank and cash these drafts. I want to hear silver clinking in my jeans again.
16: We'd better water the horses first. They've cooled down enough now. Come on, Buckshot, boy, we'll get you a drink.
15: Yeah, Joker, but it don't take so doggone long this time. I got to get my hands on that money. I got things to do.
16: Here we are. Go ahead, Buckshot. Dip your nose in that water and throw.
15: You know, Bill, you may be right about me taking care of my money.
16: Why, sure I am, Jingles. Don't feel you need to buy everything you see.
15: Then I'll turn over a new leaf right now.
16: Good. Well, come on. Tie the horses over here.
15: Yeah. Now, don't go away, Joker. We'll be right back.
16: Yeah, and Jingles can pay up some of his bills.
15: Oh, now, Bill, why'd you have to go bring that up? Takes all the fun out of it. Hey, look out!
17: Get out of my way, you two mavericks! Jump, I said!
15: Bill! Bill, that young galoot was shooting at us.
16: Yeah, he's right careless with those six guns.
15: Careless? Why, he could have killed one of us. And that can be fatal.
16: Maybe we better teach him a lesson, Jingles.
15: You said it. He's headed into Badger Black's cafe. Let's go get him, feather-headed young whippersnapper.

0: There he is, Bill, down at the end of the counter.
1: Still wearing those six guns, too.
0: Yeah, and there's the law in town again, that.
1: Buster, I'd like a word with you.
2: With me? Well, go ahead and yammer. The air is free.
0: Let me handle him, Bill. I'll turn him over my knee.
1: Hold it,
0: and
1: Jingles.
2: Yeah, you'd better think twice who you're about to turn over your knee. All right, mister, I had a little fun making you jump out in the street. What are you going to do about it?
1: I'm going to teach you a lesson. Hand over your gun.
2: Oh, no, you don't. Nobody gets my guns.
0: Billy's drawn.
3: Get out so fast.
2: Go, Buster.
0: Oh, chalk up two mistakes for that hot-headed maverick.
1: Get his gun, Jingles.
4: Hey, what's going on here?
0: Bill, is Badger Blank.
1: Howdy, Badger.
4: Hiccup. What do you mean, coming in here and pushing my customers around?
1: Some of your customers get real loose-brained ideas, Badger.
0: Yeah, and this one tried to ride us down in the street, then started shooting at us. And to make it worse, he rode away laughing like a hyena.
4: He did, huh? Well, now, he didn't mean nothing by that. I reckon he's just spirited, that's all.
1: Who is he, Badger?
4: Name's Brownie. Works at the Walkin' Y spread south of here. Come on, get up, Brownie. Shake hands with Wild Bill Hickok.
2: Wild Bill Hickok? He's Wild Bill?
4: That's right. I reckon you bit off a hunk more than you could chew.
2: Well, I didn't come looking for trouble. It's payday for me, and I come to town to celebrate.
0: Well, me too.
1: All right, Brownie, celebrate, but leave out the fireworks.
4: Oh, leave him alone, Hickok. He'll be all right. I'll watch out for him.
2: I can look out for myself.
4: You see, Hickok, the boy's got spirit. I'll get on out of here and leave him to me.
1: All right, Badger, but you better keep him in line. Give him his gun, Jingles, and let's go.
4: Sure, Marshal. I'll line him up all right. I'd like to see young Buck busting out all over with spirit. Gives me some big ideas. Real big ideas.
5: Today's Wild Bill Hickok story continues in just 1 minute. The moment Wild Bill Hickok and Jingles walked out of Badger Black's cafe, Badger started to work on one of his real big ideas. He pulled a couple of chairs up to a table and motioned to the hot-headed young cowboy, Brownie.
4: Come on, Brownie. Sit down and cool your heels.
2: Sure, Badger. You got some thanks coming for getting Hickok off my neck.
4: No thanks expected, boy. Just like your spirit. And any time I can send Hickok packing, the pleasure's all mine.
2: You and the marshal ain't exactly friends, I take it.
4: Oh, forget it. You any good with those six guns?
2: Good as the next, I reckon.
4: We'll find out. See that row of cups setting up on the shelf across the room?
2: Yeah.
4: Draw and try for five of them.
2: Shoot in here? You gone loco, Badger?
4: They're my cups.
2: Okay. It's your idea, too. Here goes.
4: Four out of five. Not bad.
2: What's all this leading up to?
4: How much you make at the Walkin' Y?
2: 30 a month and found. I'm a top hand.
4: I'd just like to make 50 a month and all the good grub you can eat.
2: I'd like it. And I know a dozen men that'd tromp you to death stampeding to get a job like that.
4: Yeah, well, I figured you might. So I'm leaving it to you. Round up five that won't ask questions and ride them in. My payroll's waiting.
2: There'll be dust raised in front of your door before sundown, Badger.
4: Then there'll be steak suppers waiting for all hands. Go to it, Brownie. Hit

0: Jingles, you got your pay draft cast. What are you going to do with all that money?
1: I'm going to bust loose and have some fun around here, that's what.
0: Yeah, tomorrow you'll be broke again.
1: What of it? Think of what a big time I'll have tonight. Oh, throw away the dustpan and throw away the broom. Oh, all that pretty girl around the room. Whee-hee!
0: You ought to save your money, partner.
1: What for?
0: You know, you're not getting any younger.
1: I'm not, huh?
0: No. You better have something set aside for a rainy day.
1: You reckon it's going to rain, Bill?
0: It might someday.
1: Well, you're right, Bill, and I know the way to save it.
0: How's that?
1: I'm going to let you keep it for me. Here, just take it all. Take
0: it all. You sure you want me to keep all of it, Jingles?
1: Well, I'll just hold out $1.06, just a jingle, on account of because I'm Jingles.
0: All right, partner.
1: And don't you give me any money unless I really need it. And, well, I've made up my mind I'm going to save it. And when I make up my mind, I mean it.
0: Good.
1: Hey, Bill, here comes that brownie again. If he starts shooting this time, I'm just...
0: Hold it, Jingles, hold it. He's going to stop.
2: Oh, hold it, hold. Well, Marshal, I reckon you did me a favor without knowing it. Although I ain't giving you no thanks.
0: How's that, brownie?
2: I got me a new job at More Money. I'm working for Badger Black now.
1: What are you going to be doing for him? Washing dishes in his cafe?
2: I reckon that ain't none of your business, Lard Barrel.
1: Why, you little...
2: From now on, I'm going to have plenty of dinero in my pocket. Well, keep your cinches tight. Up, boy. Get along here.
1: Lard Barrel, now how do you figure that one? That
0: looks like we better keep our eyes open, partner.
1: You smell a rat, Bill?
0: Maybe. If that boy's going to get more money from a Jasper like Badger Black, he's going to earn it.

0: Prod up those stragglers, Brownie.
1: I'll get them, Badger. Hey-ya! Hey-ya! Get on, you critters!
0: That's it. Now ride on up.
1: Man, I gotta hand it to you, Badger.
2: This is a real smart idea, picking up the Mavericks for roundup time.
0: Sure. I told you I was going into the cattle business, and now we're in it.
2: We sure are. 1,500 head in less than 2 weeks. That ain't bad.
0: It's a hard-riding bunch of boys you picked out for me.
2: Best in the state. We've covered a mess of territory looking for these unbranded yearlings. But what are the big ranchers going to say when they start their roundup?
0: Can't say nothing. We've got a branded herd, all except this bunch here, and we'll have an iron on them before any...
2: Who's that shooting?
0: There, coming out of the bush. It's old man Spivins.
2: We're on his spread.
3: Hey, what do you think you're doing with my cattle, you dad blame rustlers?
0: Who you calling a rustler, Spivins? There's not a brand on one of these Mavericks.
3: It makes no difference. They're off my spread. My critters and I aim to keep them.
0: Considering the odds, you're talking mighty big for an old goat like you.
3: Badger, Black Eye always figured you to be a low-down polecat. Now it comes out. You leave them steers and get off.
0: Why, you old fossil, I'll show you.
2: No, Badger, don't shoot him! You shot him in cold blood.
0: Yeah. Well, any time you figure to tell the story, you'd better figure it was self-defense. Otherwise, Brownie, you'll never live to be a witness.
4: Oh, please, Bill, just sixpence. That's all I need.
5: Nope, you said you wanted me to keep all your money.
4: But Jamie, me whiz, Bill.
5: What do you want 6 bits for, anyhow, Jingle?
4: Well, they got the prettiest red silk handkerchief over at the general store, and it cost $2.50. And, well, I still got that $1.06, and now I need 6 bits.
5: Nope, you're going to save your money, remember?
4: Now, doggone it, Bill, I don't like this a little bit.
5: Too bad, partner. It was your idea.
4: But, Dad...
3: Hey, what's the hiccup? I'm Jack Spivins. Somebody shot my paw, and you got to find out who.
5: Where'd you find him, Jack?
3: Down at the west end of our ranch. It was a mean killing. He was shot 5 times. Don't take that many slugs to kill a man.
4: Well, that's the truth.
5: Now, wait a minute. Jack, you said on the west end of your spread, huh?
3: That's right, Mr. Hickok.
4: Bill, that'd put it right next to Badger Black's land.
3: Yeah, that's right. See, I've been hearing some shady things about Black lately. Say, he's been picking up Mavericks all over.
5: That's right, Jack, but so far there's no law to stop him. He's been mighty careful to shy away from branded stock.
4: Hey, Bill, maybe Jack Spivins' paw tried to stop Badger.
5: Just what I was thinking, partner. What do you say we ride out with Jack and have a look around?
3: Just about here is where I found him, Mr. Hickok.
4: Well, if we're going to find out anything, we'd better find it out quick, Bill. It's going to be dark before you know it.
5: This is a spot, all right. You alone when you found him, Jack?
3: Yeah, that's right.
5: Yeah, let me see your boots. Yeah, now the soles. That's right, that checks.
4: Now, doggone it, Bill. Don't go keeping it all to yourself.
5: All right, Jingles. Mr. Spivins was shot sometime late yesterday afternoon. He was in the saddle and the horse was standing still.
4: Yeah, now any more? Doggone it, Joker, shut up now.
5: He fell here without drawing his gun. Killer shot from that direction, then kept going.
3: How do you know all that, Mr. Hickok?
5: It's here in the signs, Jack. And if you look over there, you'll see enough cow tracks to be a reason for the killing.
4: Yeah, and those tracks are headed for Badger Black's new ranch. Bill, last night's the first night we ain't had an eye on Badger for 2 weeks.
5: That's right, partner. Which means we don't have any proof that Badger killed Mr. Spivins.
4: Well, now, how can you say that after reading all those signs?
5: Those signs don't give us the name of the killer, Jingles.
3: But you're aiming to smoke him out, ain't you, Mr. Hickok?
5: I'm going to give him a chance to smoke himself out, Jack.
4: Now, what in thunder do you mean by that, Bill?
5: We'll go by the office and pick up a John Doe warrant for arrest. Then we'll play a long shot, partner, a very long shot. What do you say we ride? So long, Jack. Hiya, Buckshot.
6: Ho, Joker!
4: Bill, you got your warrant. Now, where are we heading?
5: Out to Badger's ranch to pick up a prisoner, Jingles.
4: You're going to arrest Badger on suspicion of murder?
5: Nope.
4: Now, there you go, and being mysterious again, Bill Hickok, and you know how nervous that makes me.
5: Well, just cross your fingers, partner, and hope this scheme works.
4: Hey, by the way, Bill, Jack Spivins was mighty quiet when we left him back at his ranch. You reckon he was up to something?
5: Now, I don't know, but I...
4: Jumping bullfrogs, Bill. They're fighting the war over again.
5: It's coming from Badger's ranch.
4: Well, what could that mean?
5: I don't know, but we're sure going to find out. Come on. Hi, Buckshot. Stretch out, boy. Come on, Jingles. Ride.
4: Jump, you

0: Today's Wild Bill Hickok story continues in just 1 minute. Wild Bill and Jingles were almost to Badger Black's ranch when suddenly a thundering gun battle echoed across the valley. The two lawmen spurred their horses forward at top speed.
1: Bill, this don't make sense. Who do you reckon started this gunfight?
2: I don't know, Jingles, but we're soon going to find out.
1: Hey, there's Jack Spivins. Hey, Jack!
2: Yeah, now I'm the one that spilled the rap.
3: Jack, hold your fire!
1: Yeah, hold your fire!
2: Nice going, Jingles. Oh, Buckshot, oh.
1: Whoa, Joker. Things are sure quiet all of a sudden, ain't they?
2: Yeah, now we'll find out how this started. All right, Jack, start talking.
4: You didn't seem to be getting nowhere, so the ranchers got together and decided to wipe out Badger Black and his gun slicks.
2: You mean you got them together?
4: What if I did? Those varmints killed my paw, didn't they?
1: Now you know better than that. Wild Bill and me's the law around here, and you can't go taking the law in your own hand.
2: That's right, Jack. We'll take care of this. All right, men, go back to your ranches.
4: Okay, Marshal, we'll go. But if you ain't done something by morning, you're going to find Badger Black strung up to a tree by sundown tomorrow. We ain't holding still for his kind no longer.
1: Hey, you just leave him to us, that's all.
2: Come on, Jingles. We're going up to the house. Get up there, Buckshot.
1: But, Bill, you know darn well he's got 6 gunslingers in there with him, and they're all set and waiting for him. You see?
2: All right, Badger, hold your fire. The ranchers are gone.
5: Who are you?
1: Who are we? Why, you 6-toed brother to a 2-headed Gila monster? We're Wild Bill Hickok and Jingles. You better hold your fire, or I'll come up and make a collar for you out of that rifle.
5: What are you coming up here for, Hickok?
2: I'll tell you that when I get inside, Badger. Now tell your boys to put away those guns. Who, Buckshot?
1: Hoo-hoo, Joker.
5: Well, I'm sure glad you came along, Marshal. Those ranchers were pouring a lot of lead up here.
1: Yeah, you can't blame them. You've been pulling mavericks off their spreads till they won't have none left at roundup time.
5: That what you come up to see me about?
2: No, Badger. There's no law yet about unbranded mavericks.
5: I'm glad you're smart enough to know that, Hickok.
2: But there is a law about murder.
5: Murder? You mean there's been a killing?
2: Don't play smart with me, Badger. You know old man Spivins was shot last night.
5: Well, what if I do? What's it got to do with me?
2: I figure you might have seen the killing. There's talk that one of your boys did.
5: What? One of my boys? Well, now, if one of them did, I didn't see it. Can't prove nothing that way, Hickok.
2: Well, I've got a warrant here. I'm taking one of them in for questioning.
5: Which one?
2: Brownie.

0: right, Brownie. Come on through that door with your hands up. Cover Badger Jingles.
1: I didn't do nothing, Mr. Hickok. Badger, you ain't gonna let him take me in.
2: He ain't gonna have nothing to say about it.
0: All right, Badger, get back in that house. You can keep your gun. You couldn't hit us in the dark anyhow.
2: Now, that ain't such a good idea, Bill.
0: Move, Badger. That's better.
1: Badger, you can't let him take me.
2: Shut up, you.
0: Come on, Jingles. Walk to the horses, Brownie.
1: But I didn't do it.
0: All right, this is far enough. Now, Jingles, get on Joker and make lots of noise riding off. Then come back.
2: I don't get it, Bill.
0: Just do what I say, quick.
2: Oh, doggone it, I never know what's going on. All right, let's ride. Get up, Joker. Ho, ho, ho.
1: Hey, Mr. Hickok, what are you going to do now?
0: Wait.
1: Wait for what?
0: You'll see.
3: All right, take off. Pile out, you jugheads, and get after him. Kill them all if you can, but get Brownie for sure. He's the only one that saw me shoot old man Spivins.
0: That's all I wanted to hear, Badger. All right, all of you stand where you are.
3: Hickok! I thought you'd gone.
0: I couldn't leave without the killer, Badger. That was a real clear confession.
3: Why, you star-packing saddle tramp!
0: All right, Badger, get up. You're not hurt much.
1: Hop in horn toads. I never seen such shooting in my life.
0: Well, there he is, boys. That's the man you decided to follow.
1: I guess that was our mistake, Mr. Hickok. He sure was ready to get me killed to shut me up. And I tried to keep him from killing old man Spivins in the first place.
2: Hey, what's going on here? Bill, I heard the shooting. Are you all right?
0: Sure, sure, Jingles. You can hang Badger Black over the back of your saddle and take him to jail.
2: Badger? I thought you arrested Brownie. I never saw anybody in my whole life who could get as mixed up as you do, Bill. Every time I get something all straightened out, you gotta come along and turn it around backwards. Or is it me?
4: We will continue in just 1 minute. You've just heard another exciting story of Wild Bill Hickok, starring Guy Madison as Wild Bill and Andy Devine as his pal Jingles. This has been a Globe Sound presentation. You've just heard another exciting story of Wild Bill Hickok, starring Guy Madison and Andy Devine in person. Our director is Paul Pierce, story by Larry Hayes. Today's cast included Barney Phillips, Sam Edwards, and Clayton Post. This is a David Heyer production, transcribed in Hollywood. Now, this is Charlie Lyon speaking, reminding you to tune this station again when we present another of the adventures of...

0: With action and suspense out of the Old West comes the most famous hero of them all, Hopalong Cassidy, starring William Boyd. The Ring of the Silver Spurs heralds the most amazing man ever to ride the prairies of the early West, Hopalong Cassidy. The same Hoppy you cheer in motion pictures, and the same California you've laughed at a million times. Raw courage and quick shooting have built a legend around this famous hero. Hopalong is a name to be feared, respected, and admired, for this great cowboy rides the trails of adventure and excitement. William Boyd as Hopalong Cassidy and Andy Clyde as California. Well, Hoppy, what about our story?
1: This one we call The Frightened Town. It was a day of heat. It was hotter than an oven. In the town of Bledsoe, there was no movement out in the open. Even the door to the saloon hung limply, sagging on its hinges. There was hatred here and violence in the making. Embedded in the brains of men who faced one another from opposite ends of the dusty street, there were dozens of them, rivals in a range war. And on the porch of the hotel, a woman shed tears and spoke bitterly to a man who held in his hand a small black bag.
2: And I say, you have to think of me.
3: I'm a doctor, Celeste. Down the street, there's a man who's been hurt. I'm obliged to go to him.
2: But you'll never get there. You've been told
4: you'll be shot if you
3: step... I'm a doctor. I'm obliged to go.
2: Even though it means making a widow out of me.
3: Saxon might not have meant what he said.
2: Saxon always means what he says. He'll shoot you down like a dog the moment you set foot off the porch.
3: Just the same, I...
5: Morning, Doc.
3: Hello, Cassidy.
1: And good morning to you, ma'am. Or maybe I should say good afternoon. I slept so late, I've got no idea what time it is. We rode practically all night to get here. California and I... am I interrupting something between you two?
3: No, Cassidy, I have a call to make, that's all. I'm going to make it now.
2: Oh, John, wait.
1: There is something wrong, isn't there? There's something wrong with the whole town.
3: Yes, there's a lot wrong. The town is split apart. Stuart Saxon and his riders are holding one end, and the Lane brothers and their men are holding the other.
1: Now, how did that ever come about?
3: Well, both outfits rode in about 2 hours ago.
1: That means they finally decided to fight it out.
2: It means more than that. It means my husband is going to lose his life. Just because he insists on going over to Clemens' barn.
3: I have to go, Cassidy. Ralph Lane is over there with a bullet in his chest.
1: No reason why you shouldn't go, is there?
2: There's every reason. Stuart Saxon was here when John got the message. He promised John he'd be shot if he sets foot in the street.
3: Celeste, we've talked enough. Ralph Lane could die just because of delay. I'm going right now.
1: Wait a second, Doc. The way Stu Saxon hates the Lanes, he's likely to carry out that threat if you walk right down the middle of the street.
3: I've got to get to that barn.
1: But there's a more sensible way of going about it. We can climb over the side of this porch and slip through Bradshaw's door. Then we'd only have a short dash across the street.
2: You mean you'll go with my husband, Mr. Cassidy? You'll help him?
1: Well, Ralph Lane is sort of a friend of mine. Maybe I'd be helping him a little, too. Come on, Doc. This thing seems a little funny to me, Doc. Those two outfits never seemed to want a showdown before. Wonder what got into them all of a sudden.
3: Festering sores have to come to a head sooner or later.
1: Here, Doc, through the store.
5: Well, if it ain't Hopalong Cassidy, and he comes sneaking in my side door.
1: Well, they tell me that's the only safe way to go moving around this town right now, Marty.
5: That's right. That sure is right.
3: Oh, still lifting those heavy sacks, Marty, huh? I warned you about that.
5: I'm not going to hurt myself, Doc. I can lift a pony without hurting myself. Well, what can I do for you gents?
1: Nothing right now, Marty. We're just passing through to Clemens' barn.
5: You mean you're going to try crossing that street?
3: That's it.
5: Well, it's your next, I guess. Range wars. Why don't they fight them out in the grass somewhere? Look what it does to me. I get in the first shipment of flour I've had in months. And there ain't been a soul in here to buy any. Everybody's scared. Except them sweat-lathered galoots that think they have to shoot something out.
1: All set, Doc?
3: All set, Cassidy. What's the plan?
1: We'll make a run for it, but not together. I'll go first to that corner by the barber shop. I'll cover you from there. But don't start till I signal.
6: Ought to be one of us sitting in this barber chair, don't you think, Mr. Saxon? Make it look Natural.
4: Never mind that. Keep watching. Ralph Lane is hurt, and I intend to see that he stays that way. If that doctor shows himself, I want him gunned down.
7: Mr. Saxon.
4: What is it?
7: Man fixing to come across. It's Cassidy, bar 20.
4: Let him come. I don't care about anybody but that doctor. You men wait for him, and then don't miss.
0: Now, back to Hopalong Cassidy and our story, The Frightened Town. Hoppy crouches a moment along the side wall of the barber shop, his breath a little hurried from his dash across the street. He looks up and down, is about to lift his arm in a signal to the doctor, when a voice reaches out to him from halfway down the alley.
8: Hoppy, what you think you're doing?
1: California. Where'd you come from?
8: Oh, I've been kicking around, and I know something that maybe you ought to know.
1: Yeah? What's that?
8: This is a mad dog's town, and you've got no business sashaying across the street like that.
1: I got a job to do, and I'd better be taking care of it.
8: Now hold it, Hoppier.
1: Well, now what?
8: Before you do anything, maybe you ought to know that Stu Saxon's in this here barbershop with three of his gunslingers.
1: California? There are times when you're a right handy fellow to have around.
8: What's your plan now, Hoppy?
1: Well, my hair isn't too long, but I could use a haircut. So I think I'll step inside and see if I can get one.
8: Hoppy, wait!
9: All right, Cassidy, what do you want?
1: Well, if it isn't Dode Wintram... Who are your friends, Dode? Strangers around here, aren't they?
9: You've heard of them, Cassidy. Jeff Ennis from Abilene, Kansas, and Reb Maxwell from Texas.
1: Sure, I've heard of them. And I don't figure Stu Saxon hired them to punch cattle. Where is Saxon, by the way?
9: He was here, but he left. Why?
1: Nothing important. Where's the barber?
9: He left, too.
10: Dode.
9: The doc?
10: Yeah. I think he's going to make a run for it.
9: We got our orders.
1: What kind of orders, Dode?
9: Stay out of this, Cassidy.
1: I wouldn't want anything to happen to Doc Morgan, now or at any other time.
9: Like I said, we got our orders.
1: I'd say it was too hot to worry about orders.
9: We are working for Stu Saxon, Cassidy. If you're smart, you'll back out of here while you're still on your feet.
1: I'm staying, Dode. I got a personal interest in Doc Morgan's welfare.
10: Doc, Dode, he's going to start.
9: Let Ennis take him with his rifle. I'll watch Cassidy.
1: I'm warning you, Dode.
9: Don't try to stop us.
8: Why, you...
1: Watch it, Maxwell.
10: I ain't making a move.
8: Hoppy, you're...
1: I'm all right, California.
8: Yeah, you're all right, but Wintram ain't so good, and that other fella...
1: What about the doc?
8: He come running across the street and ducked over at Clemens' barn. Why? Was this all about him?
1: They were going to kill him.
2: John! John, where are you? John!
1: He's all right, Mrs. Morgan.
2: Oh, John. They shot him, didn't they?
1: Your husband's all right, Mrs. Morgan.
2: And where is he?
8: He's over at Clemens barn, ma'am. I've seen him go there.
2: Oh, I want to go to him. I never should have let him come alone. But I get so afraid.
1: We can go to him, Mrs. Morgan.
2: I get so afraid. Why can't these men do their fighting away from town? Away from our homes and children.
1: That's a good question, Mrs. Morgan. Maybe we should ask them. Let's go over to Clemens' barn and see what Leif Lane has to say about it.
11: Get that, Chuck.
12: It's the doc's wife and Hopalong Cassidy.
11: Well, let him in.
2: Is my husband here, Mr. Lane? Is he all right?
11: He's here, ma'am, and he's all right. He's working on my brother. What was that shooting a while ago?
2: Some men tried to kill my husband. Hopalong Cassidy stopped them.
11: And I'll bet he did it permanent. Glad to have you around, Hoppy.
1: Hello, Leif. How's your brother?
11: Better ask the doc.
12: It's a bad wound, but he's going to be all right. I'm relieved to see you still alive, Cassidy. And I heard those shots.
11: What kind of a play was it, Hoppy?
1: It's all the same to you, Leif. I'd rather talk about something else.
11: Such as what?
1: You like this town, don't you?
11: Sure I like it. Why?
1: And why didn't you arrange to fight Saxon's outfit somewhere else?
11: Why didn't I? Oh, now hold on, Hoppy. You talk as if I planned this get together. Tuesday happens to be my regular day to come to town.
1: Do you always bring 20 riders with you?
11: If my men want to come, they come. It's up to them. But if you think I want them to get shut up, you're crazy. Why, Ralph and I need every hand we have to drive beef to Abilene. If we don't make that drive in a few weeks, Ralph and I are going broke.
1: Then leave town right now. Get your outfit out of here.
11: Yeah, you know I can't do that, Hoppy. I'd be called yeller from here to Rio Grande. Anyway, I'm here to buy food. Why, Marty Bradshaw's got a new shipment of flour. It's the first we had in weeks. We need bacon and coffee. Why, my boys have been eating beef even for breakfast.
1: Would you agree to a truce, Leif?
11: Truce? Sure. I'd agree to a truce if Saxon would. But those don't sound like the makings of a truce to me.
13: It's Marty Bradshaw, boss.
5: Yeah, it's Marty Bradshaw, and I've got trouble for you, Leif.
11: You can't bring me any more trouble than I already have.
5: That's where you're wrong. Because it's up to you to decide what's going to happen to this town.
11: What are you talking about?
5: I've got a message for you. Fella just came into the store with it. Stu Saxon swore about Hopalong Cassidy gunning down two of his men. He says you've got to turn Cassidy over to him inside of an hour. That'll be 45 minutes from now.
11: And if I don't?
5: And Saxon says he's going to set fire to the whole gol-dern town.
0: Now, back to Hopalong Cassidy and our story, The Frightened Town. A message has just been delivered to the camp of Leif Lane and his riders. A demand that Hoppy be turned over to Stu Saxon to answer for the shooting of two of Saxon's gunmen.
2: You can't do it, Mr. Lane. It would be downright murder.
11: I have no intention of doing it, Mrs. Morgan. Hopalong Cassidy stays right here.
1: Now, wait a minute. Let's talk this over sensibly.
11: How can you be sensible with a mad dog?
1: That's just the point. Stu Saxon is all riled up. You cross him on this, he might do like he says. Set fire to the town.
11: Let him burn it up. I'm not turning you over. But I know what I am going to do.
5: Chuck, get the boys all together in a bunch.
14: All right. Right away. Go on, you guys.
1: Mind telling me your plan, Leif?
11: Well, Saxon said he'd wait an hour. Well, he's going to get something inside of an hour. I'm taking my boys up the street right at him.
1: You'd be wiped out.
11: Just the same.
1: Just the same. Why don't you listen to me? Whether we like it or not, Saxon has to have his way.
11: Oh, now listen, Hoppy.
1: And he's going to have his way. He's going to see me. But I'm not going to be delivered to him. I'm going in under my own power and in my own way.
11: Hoppy, you can't do it. I don't aim to let you do it.
5: Sure, maybe Hoppy's got a plan, Leif.
1: Sure, I got a plan. I want a chance to talk to Stu Saxon.
11: I'm not going to let you do it.
1: Quiet down, you old coyote. What I do with my own time is my own affair. Right now, I'm paying a visit on Stu Saxon. Where's he staked out, Marty?
5: Emmett's Saloon.
1: Fine. I'm thirsty. This'll give me a chance to get a glass of sarsaparilla.
5: I'm coming with you, Hoppy.
1: Well, let's get going then, California.
5: Hoppy.
1: What is it, California?
5: I don't think you're playing it smart walking along here this way.
1: Why not? Saxon said he wanted to see me, and I'm obliging him.
5: Well, maybe, but I think I saw...
1: California, I see what you mean. Seems to me that delivering myself into the presence of Stu Saxon isn't going to be as simple as he made it sound.

0: that thing off. I'm trying to talk here and I can't hear myself think. Where's Maxwell?
1: I'm right here, Saxon.
0: There's something about you I can't quite figure out.
1: Yeah? What's that?
0: You let Cassidy plant slugs in both Wintram and Jeff Ennis, and you don't do anything about it.
1: Saxon, it's like I told you before. I wasn't wearing a pistol, and I stood 3 jumps from my sharps.
0: We ride into this town for a showdown fight, and you go around with nothing but a rifle.
1: I've been favoring a sore leg. That's why I've been leaving off my gun belt.
0: I see you got it on now.
1: That's right. And the next time Cassidy and me come together, it'll be different.
2: Why make anything different?
0: Cassidy!
2: Why not keep everything calm and peaceful? I'm wearing a gun too, Maxwell. I'm wearing...

0: I climbed in a window. California?
1: I'm in back of your company.
0: That's what I wanted to know.
2: Maxwell?
3: Yeah?
2: You just said that the next time you and Cassidy come together, it'd be different.
3: That's right. I did.
2: This looks like the time.
3: That's right. It does.
2: And now you're wearing a pistol.
3: That's right. I am.
2: We're waiting, Maxwell.
3: All right, Cassidy. Make your play.
0: I came here for talking, not gunfighting.
3: Make your play, Cassidy.
0: Don't be foolish, Maxwell. There's no need for us to kill one another.
3: All right. If you won't take your chance, I'll take mine. You see, Saxon, I told you it'd be different.
0: You push a lot of power, Saxon. Not to force a man to go to his death.
4: Weber! Barney!
0: Don't move, any of you. I got guns in my hands, and I'm going to keep them there.
2: You don't think you're going to get out of here alive, do you, Cassidy?
0: I said I came here to talk. I still feel the same way.
2: All right. Talk.
0: You had no call to force the Lanes into a fight. They haven't been crowding you.
2: Me? Me force them into a fight? You don't know what you're talking about. They set up this showdown.
0: They came into town to get food. That's the only reason.
2: Yeah, you think so? And read this note I got from Leif Lane.
0: Take it, California.
1: Sure, but I ain't so good at ciphering.
0: You do all right. What does it say?
1: Let's see. Stu Saxon, I dare you to bring your outfit into town for a showdown. I'll be there with my boys on Tuesday. Leif Lane.
2: That's right. And it come to me sealed up as fancy as a valentine. Now, what do you say to that, Cassidy?
0: Well, I can't believe it. Leif Lane said he wanted no part of a fight.
2: Then he's a liar. And there's the proof in black and white.
0: Suppose someone else wrote this letter. Someone who wanted you and the Lanes to have a showdown.
2: Why would anyone want to do that?
0: I don't know. I'm going to try to find out. Would you make a bargain with me?
2: I'm not bargaining with anybody.
0: Let me make a point, Saxon. It'd be all wrong to force a big fight in this town. There are too many women and children here.
2: That can't be helped.
0: It can be helped by calling off the fight.
2: That's impossible.
0: Suppose Leif Lane didn't write this note. Would you be willing to call it off then?
2: What for? Run into some kind of a trick?
0: The Lanes never pulled a trick in their lives, and you know it.
2: I'm not making any bargains.
0: All right.
1: Now, Hopper, what's the idea of putting away your guns?
0: I'm putting them away to give Saxon the same break Maxwell was willing to give me. Go for your gun, Saxon.
2: You're crazy.
0: I'm waiting, Saxon. I'll say it again, Saxon. I'm waiting.
2: I don't stand a chance with you. Every man here knows that.
0: Then bargain with me.
2: All right. What's your play?
0: I'll take this letter to Leif Lane. If he gives his word that he didn't write it, you're to call off the fight.
2: All right. I agree.

0: hear them two shots from up the street?
1: Yeah, I hear them.
0: I'll give odds that was Hopalong Cassidy getting a dose of lead poisoning.
1: Maybe.
0: Two shots. One for Cassidy and one for his pal.
1: I don't know.
0: We ain't gonna take that land down, are we, boss?
1: Cassidy has my promise not to do anything till he gets back.
0: You heard them shots. Cassidy ain't coming back. First it's your brother, and now it's Cassidy and his pal. That Saxon hombre is chipping us off one by one just because we stayed holed up in here and don't do nothing about it.
1: Now, take it easy, Chuck.
0: We've been taking it easy for almost half a day. You've got us all with you, boss. Let's move in and take that Saxon outfit apart.
1: I promised Cassidy I'd wait for him.
0: You heard them shots. What more do you have to know? Give us the word. That's all I'm asking.
1: Well, let me take a look outside.
0: Come on. If you think you're going to see Cassidy again, you're wrong.

0: Cassidy didn't want the town shut up.
1: Cassidy is dead. It's either the town or us. Take a look up that street. You don't see him there, do you?
0: No, I don't see him, but I... Oh, Chuck! I'm hit!
1: Curly! Ben! Give me a hand!
2: What happened?
3: Take it, Lane.
1: Let's get him inside. Come on, swing that door, Curly. Where's the doc?
3: I'm right here, Chuck. Put him down on that pile of hay.
1: Hold him easy, Ben. Easy.
4: Oh, John, he's badly hurt.
3: One of you men put a fire under some more water.
1: Ask your wife to do that, will you, Doc? Me and the boys, we've got another job on tap. We're going to tie into Saxon and his gang.
4: No. No, that's just what Mr. Cassidy didn't want.
1: Begging your pardon, ma'am. I'm boss now, and I say we fight him. They've hurt Ralph and Leif Lane. They've killed Hopalong Cassidy.
5: Oh, I wouldn't say that, Chuck.
4: Mr. Cassidy. Oh, thank heaven.
5: What's been going on? I heard a shot on the way over.
1: Well, they plugged the boss. Plugged him bad.
5: What about it, Doc?
3: A bullet on his upper arm. Went into his chest. Wound similar to his brother's.
5: Can he talk?
3: Not now, Cassidy. He's unconscious.
1: Hoppy, me and the boys are going after Saxon. I was thinking you might want to join us.
5: Leif wouldn't want you to go after Saxon.
6: Leif ain't going to hold anybody to that now, Hoppy. Not after Saxon gunned him down.
1: Bradshaw's right. We're calling for a showdown.
5: What was Leif doing when he was shot?
1: Standing outside with me, looking up the street toward Emmett's saloon.
5: And it doesn't look as though Saxon's outfit did it.
1: What do you mean?
5: The doc said the bullet went through Leif's arm and into his chest.
6: What are you getting at, Hoppy?
5: Leif was shot from the side, the right side, which means the shot couldn't have come from up the street. But it could have come from one of the stores. Maybe even yours, Marty.
6: My store? Yeah, I guess it could. One of Saxon's boys must have staked himself out there.
5: Where were you when Leif was shot?
6: In here. I've been here ever since you left.
4: Why?
5: What, Mrs. Morgan?
4: Nothing. I just thought Marty left for a few minutes.
6: Oh, no, Mrs. Morgan. This barn is so dark, he just didn't see me over at the other end.
5: Mind if I have a look at the inside of your store, Marty?
6: I'd be glad to have you take a look at it. Come on. What do you expect to find in my store, Cassidy?
5: Well, if the Lane brothers were shot from one of your windows, there might just be a rifle lying around that did the job.
6: I sure would like to get this cleared up. It isn't helping my business.
5: This feud has to be stopped quickly before more people have lead in them.
6: After you, Cassidy.
7: Hey, what is this?
6: Don't try to pull away, Cassidy, or I'll break your arm. And I've got the power to do it. You ought to know that. You ain't gonna do so well without your guns, are you, Cassidy?
5: What do you expect to gain by this, Bradshaw?
6: Time to get away. Let them pound out there. This place was built to keep people out when I didn't want them in. And right now it's locked up from cellar to roof.
7: You'll never get away, Marty.
6: Won't I? Tie you up with some of this rope. Set this place afire, and I'll have all the excitement I need. All I need to cover me.
7: You're a strong man, Marty, but right now you're taking on too much work.
5: You still feel powerful, Marty?
6: Just for that, I'm going to tear you apart.

0: Hoppy, you all right?
1: Yeah. Come on in, boys. Marty Bradshaw's holding open house.
2: Now, back to Hopalong Cassidy.
3: Hello, Cassidy.
1: How's Leif doing, Doc?
3: Oh, he's conscious now.
4: Yeah, I'm looking around again, Hoppy. Thanks to the doc. What's doing?
1: I just talked with Stu Saxon. He's taking his boys out of town. And it might be that if you got together with him sometime, the pair of you could patch up your argument.
4: You done a great job, Hoppy.
5: Now, there's something I wish I could figure out.
1: What's that, Chuck?
5: Why Marty Bradshaw would want to start a fight.
1: Well, I still don't know how right I am. I've had the feeling that if things went wrong with the Lane Ranch, Marty Bradshaw stood to profit by it.
4: Why, sure he did. Marty's been holding a short-term note of ours. That's why he's been so worried about getting that beef to market.
5: Oh, so that was it. Marty figured that by prodding us into a showdown with Saxon, he could mess up everything and make the ranch go broke.
6: Yeah, but how'd you happen to know it was Marty Bradshaw, Hoppy?
1: Well, California, it was that note he sent to Stu Saxon, all sealed up fancy-like. You know what it was sealed with?
6: Huh? I'll be doggone. You don't mean...
1: That's right. Flour and water. And nobody else has had any flour around here for weeks. Marty Bradshaw told us that himself.

And so Hoppy brings to an end another exciting story. Hoppy has called his next story The Killer in Black, and he warns us that it's quite a mystery. So be sure to be with us, won't you? Hop Along Cassidy, starring William Boyd, is transcribed and produced in the West by Walter White, Jr. The Frightened Town was written by Buckley Angel. All stories are based upon the characters created by Clarence E. Mulford. This is a Commodore production.

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10: Hey, Dad, how do airplanes fly? What's in this box? Can I touch this? Where does sand come from? Is this tree good for climbing? 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

0: Your guide would cut your throat for $10. And even if he didn't, you'd be shot by bandits or scalped by Indians. My gun is your safe passage. You're going to need it.
1: Have Gun, Will Travel. Starring Mr. John Daner as Paladin. San Francisco, 1875. The Carlton Hotel, headquarters of the man called Paladin.
0: You know, hey boy, I'm bored this afternoon.
2: Too much of the same thing.
3: Oh, you saw me, Sir Paladin.
0: If only something different would happen.
4: I say, Porter.
3: Oh, something different, Mr. Paladin.
4: Which is the way to Fleetown, Montana?
0: Fleetown?
4: Yes.
0: Perhaps I might help. My name is Paladin.
4: Oh, why, thank you, sir. I'm James Brunswick.
0: Hey, boy, bring Mr. Brunswick some brandy.
4: No, no, you're very kind, but I can't tarry. You see, my father, the 8th Earl of Aylesbury, invested money in this ranch in Montana, and now that my brother's dead, his share was left to me.
0: And you're going there to take possession?
4: Precisely, yes. Uh-huh. My interest is half. The rest is owned by a fifth cousin, a Miss Felicia Carson. Yet I must make arrangements to get there quickly. A lone woman attempting to run a large ranch. Well, you understand.
0: Yes, of course. I imagine she'll be pleased to have a man's help.
4: Oh, quite. Yes. Well, I'll hop a train and I'll just pop in on her in a day or two.
0: 3 weeks will be closer to the truth. Oh? The train will drop you about 200 miles from Fleetown. From there on, it's horseback over the mountains.
4: Oh. Well, then in that case, I might do a bit of hunting. I shall hire a guide.
0: And he'll cut your throat for your money.
4: Good gracious.
0: No, you couldn't do it alone. You'd get lost, shot by bandits, or scalped.
4: Well, that's rather awkward. What's the solution?
0: This.
3: Have Gun, Will Travel.
4: Oh, I say. The gun, is it necessary?
0: Not always. Sometimes it's mighty useful.
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0: James Brunswick, 9th Earl of Aylesbury, endured the 3 week ride over the mountains with the help of an English saddle, a sun helmet, and 2 pack horses carrying his trunks and carpet bags. He marveled at the size, the coldness, the expanse, and the beauty of the land. There were some Indians lounging around the general store when we rode into Fleetown. They stared at him, fascinated. He stared back, fascinated. We dismounted and walked up the steps.
5: This is Fleetown, mister. You looking for someone special?
4: Yes. Miss Felicia Carson. Perhaps you can direct us to the King's Arms Ranch, sir?
5: I'll be danged. Miss Carson?
6: What is it, Wardy?
5: Ma'am, I think your cousin from England just got here.
6: What? You James Brunswick?
4: Yes, that's right.
6: Oh. Well, I reckon you are my kinfolk.
4: Oh, my goodness, Cousin Felicia. Why, this is delightful.
6: Well, I reckon. I'm pleased to meet you.
4: I'm delighted. This is my friend, Mr. Paladin.
0: A pleasure, Miss Carson.
6: The same. This here is Waddy, my foreman.
5: Howdy.
6: You go see if them horses is shod yet, Wardy.
5: Yes, ma'am. Who is Crazy Clothes?
4: I beg your pardon.
7: crazy clothes.
6: Harry, you go on about your business. Quit standing around staring. And take your braves with you. Go on now. Go on.
7: Crazy clothes.
4: I say, Cousin Felicia, those are savages.
6: No, them's Harry Blackfoot, Little Horse, and a few of the boys from across the road is all.
0: James was disappointed that we didn't see any Indians on the trail.
6: Good thing, too. The only braves you'd run into up there'd be a war party taking scalps. Oh, Harry and them, a lot more peaceable. They ain't smeared war paint in years.
4: War paint? Taking scalps? By Jove, it's all true, then, just as I've read.
0: Makes good reading, but it's nothing you'd care to see.
4: No, I expect not.
8: Well, well. This is your cousin all the way from England, huh?
6: Now, look, N.G., let's not have
8: now,
6: any...
8: Now, wait a minute! You the one who shot that poor little bear cub on that pack horse?
4: I shot him, sir, but he's scarcely a cub.
8: Listen to him, boy. Why, mister, you just ain't acquainted with the Montana breed of bear. Full grown, they're as big as this house.
4: Really? Well, I never heard of any animal that large.
8: I've only been in on the kill of one full-size Montana bear myself. I was with the Army. Took a 10-pound shot to bring him down.
4: How extraordinary.
8: And you know what we found when we peeled the hide off him?
4: No, what?
8: Why, bear skin, you blame fool.
4: I must say the joke is on me, what?
8: Yeah, it sure is. What a dude. Hmm? Come on, let's get up.
9: You tripped me.
10: How's the water in the horse trough?
5: I guess it's the horse on you, N.G.
8: You think that's funny, do you?
10: You must admit a man swimming in a horse trough looks pretty foolish.
8: Not as foolish as you will with your jaw busted.
6: Seems like N.G. finally bit on one himself and he don't like the sour taste.
8: You're kind of handy with your practical jokes, mister.
0: Next time, it might be better to let a man become acquainted with the local customs before you try to make a fool of him.
1: In the 1800s, the Monroe Doctrine dictated that Americans put a wall between themselves and the world. Today, however, times have changed. From city dweller to farmer, Americans know they are part of the world and close to it. And the more they can find out about it, the better. That's why the broadcasts of Edward R. Murrow and Lowell Thomas are so popular. Each of these internationally known newsmen has a wide background in the history, the politics, the economics on which current events are built. Whether you're interested in high-level affairs of state abroad, economic developments here at home, or the latest advances of science, you'll find them presented clearly and understandably by Murrow and Thomas, with the touch of wit or human interest that has won them listeners everywhere in the world. If you're not already addicted to the news, as CBS Radio presents it nightly, start this week to follow the broadcasts of Edward R. Murrow and Lowell Thomas. 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

0: James Brunswick, 9th Earl of Aylesbury, changed to knickers once we got to the ranch. After tea and a pipe, he picked up his riding crop and announced it was time to look things over. Felicia Carson reckoned it was time. I tagged along. We made a circuit of the main ranch buildings and ended up sometime around dusk back at the corrals.
1: Well, that's the works, Jamie. These buildings, 6,000 head of cattle and 12,000 acres of land.
2: It's immense, absolutely immense. And you've been looking after all this alone. You know, you're an amazing woman, Felicia.
1: Had to be done.
2: Well, now that I'm here, I intend to take this burden off your shoulders. You just sit back and be the lady of the manor, huh?
1: Well, thanks, Jamie, but for a while, you just sort of take it easy and don't strain yourself none. I'm going up to the house. Supper's in a half an hour.
2: What? Well, I'm afraid that she doesn't take me very seriously, Paladin.
0: That'll change. Right now, you're sort of unusual to her.
2: To everyone. You know, I've been thinking about N.G. and his little joke this morning. I was being tested, wasn't I?
0: Yeah. And they think that a man who can be tricked is a fool. See, around here, they figure there are two kinds of no good people, cowards and fools. In a rough situation, the coward will run out on you, and the fool might make a fatal mistake.
2: And I showed myself up to be a fool.
0: No. But you showed you've got a lot to learn. Let's say you've lost face. Mm-hmm. You don't quite fit in yet.
2: Well, how does one go about fitting in, Paladin?
0: Well, here. This is your saddle. English. Made for riding. Nothing else, right?
2: Well, what else is there?
0: Oh? Look at the saddle of mine. A western saddle.
2: But yeah, it's a cumbersome, heavy sort of thing.
0: Maybe, but there's a reason for everything. See the horn here? A tie post when roping cattle and elbow rest for a man in the saddle all day.
2: I see.
0: And the height and the slope of the cattle here. See that?
2: Huh?
0: I figure to give a man the most comfort and the best brace through a day's work. Oh, the rigging, the cinch, the stirrup leathers are all designed to contribute something useful. There isn't a piece of leather on this saddle that isn't needed.
2: Uh-huh. Well, I must confess, I thought it was an unwieldy piece of business.
0: No, nothing on the frontier is without a definite purpose. No individual is without a definite purpose either. Survival's too difficult. Everything and everyone must contribute something, and you'll just have to find the thing that you have to contribute.
2: I say, Paladin, look.
0: Yeah,
2: but they're attacking us.
0: They shouldn't be hostile here. They're showing themselves too openly. Oh, no. You see, they're firing in the air.
3: Hey, you put down that rifle.
2: Well, why did you knock the rifle?
3: You shut up. You hit him. Come on.
2: Huh? Well, it looks like... Well, that's the one, Harry Blackfoot.
0: All right, now, hold still, Harry. Let me see.
4: Why, crazy fool.
0: Now, you just take it easy now.
5: Of all the fool tricks, screaming like a bunch of medicine show squaws. It serves you right, Harry.
2: Hey, can I help?
4: N.G. say it was a joke. Everybody have fun, N.G. say.
0: High in the chest. It's a bad one.
6: You do this, Englishman.
2: I'm sorry. I didn't know it was a joke. I
0: take him to the house.
6: No. No, we take care of our chief.
2: I can't tell you how sorry I am.
1: Why couldn't you wait and find out what it was about before you... Oh, never mind. We'll go into town in the morning. Maybe they'll listen to reason. We ain't had no Indian trouble here in years until you come along, you dang fool.
0: You put that kind of strong.
2: What was that you said about a fool? A fool that makes fatal mistakes?

0: Toward greater victories, the March of Dimes is again asking your help to wipe out the deadly cripplers of thousands of children and adults. Not only polio, but arthritis and birth defects. Did you know that one out of every seven persons in the United States will suffer from arthritis, an exceedingly painful disease for which no cure has yet been found, and that it menaces our youngsters as well as older people? And did you know that one out of every 16 babies born this year will have a birth defect? You have helped the March of Dimes fight polio and emerge the winner in the battle. And now your 1959 contribution to the March of Dimes can help win the battle with these other awful cripplers. We did it before, and with your help, we can do it again. Send your gift of money to your local March of Dimes headquarters. Send it tonight.
1: There was tension in Fleet Town after Harry Blackfoot was shot. No one knew what the Indians might do about him. They had him holed up in an old barn, feeding him whiskey and working on his wounds. At least that was the news we got.
2: When are you figuring to leave, Paladin?
1: Tomorrow.
2: Take him back with you, for his own good. How long do you think he'd last out here before somebody blows his head off?
1: He could learn, if you'd help him.
2: I'm running a ranch, not a school. It isn't as if I don't like Jamie.
1: Well, then, don't send him away. This ranch would give him a purpose in life. You need him.
2: To shoot Indians?
1: Would it be better if he'd run away and hid?
2: Well, he should have used his head before he used that rifle.
1: He reacted the way any man would. He was attacked, picked up the rifle, and defended himself.
3: Good morning. I'm sorry to have kept you waiting.
1: Morning.
2: Now, when we get to town, Jamie, you let me do the talking. The Indians are probably cooled down by now.
1: If Harry Blackfoot is all right.
2: NG started this, and it's up to him to stop it. Now, James, I just want you to show up and stand there like you got nothing to be ashamed of.
3: Yes, of course.
2: I'm sorry.
3: Paladin, I'd appreciate it if you would stay here until we clear up this matter, and then I'd like to return to San Francisco with you.
1: If that's what you want.
3: Well, I believe it would be best for everyone. Oh, there he is, propped up against a log under the tree.
1: Harry Blackfoot seems to be recovering very well.
2: He's drunk. They're all drunk. Look at that barrel of whiskey. Bet they got it from NG.
1: You better get NG before we try talking to Harry. Now, you can't stay out here alone, James. Come with us.
3: Well, I'd like to apologize to that fellow.
1: Oh, not right now.
4: Well, there you are, you blasted troublemaker. You got the engines all stewed up, the blame fool.
2: Don't you try to squirm out of this, putting all the blame on Jamie.
4: Well, I didn't have anything.
1: NG, you're going out with us now and tell Harry Blackfoot exactly why all this is your fault.
4: My fault?
1: I don't have to explain that to you, NG.
4: Them engines is in no mood to listen to reason now. They'd kill me.
1: If you don't go out there, I'll kill you.
5: Send out Crazy Coat!
4: Where's my rifle?
1: You kill any one of them and word will spread to every Indian in the section. And every one of them will be wearing paint in 24 hours.
2: You get out there and tell them to stop it.
4: I can't stop them. They want the Englishman.
3: He's right.
1: Where do you think you're going?
3: Out there. There's little choice, is there?
2: You can't go out there, Jamie.
3: Well, I can't endanger your life or be the cause of an uprising.
2: Stop him!
1: If he can get across the street, maybe he can get to Harry.
2: Paladin, why didn't you stop him?
1: Sometimes a man has things to prove to himself.
4: It's a rundown. They're going to swipe him down and trample him.
2: Oh, no. He's getting up. Here comes another one.
4: No man can take that kind of punishment.
2: Oh, no. He's getting up again.
1: He's trying to get to Harry Blackfoot. I'm going out there. Wait here.
2: They'll kill you too, Paladin, if you interfere.
1: Harry. Call him off, Harry.
6: No. Braves teach lessons.
1: We could have shot your braves by now, but that would have made a war. He's had his lesson. He's been hurt enough.
6: Crazy clothes on his feet.
1: Listen to me, Harry. Only a few may wear clothes like that. It is a proud uniform from a far-off land. Only brave and honorable men wear that uniform. The clothes are the sign of a great and wise leader, a man of strength, a man like yourself. You see how he behaves?
7: Enough!
3: I feel I owe you an apology, old man. I'm really dreadfully sorry, you know. Inexcusable.
8: You're right. He brave man.
2: Feeling better, Jamie?
3: Oh, much, thank you, yes. Fortunate the store carried my size in stock. How do you like me? Do I look like a rancher? Paladin?
0: I guess you do with that. Well, come on in, Harry.
2: Where'd he get your clothes?
3: He requested them.
8: Only brave and honorable men wear this uniform. Great and wise leaders...
0: That's right, Harry.
8: Me and that one, Englishman. No one else?
0: No one else.
8: Good.
3: Well, he seems quite happy. Now, Paladin, shall we return to the ranch and pack?
2: Oh, you're not going to run out and leave me now, Jamie. You can't do that to me. I'm just a mere little old woman. That ranch needs a man.
3: Oh, thank you for the offer, Felicia, but really, I'm afraid there's so little that I have to contribute out here.
0: Except courage.
3: Oh, come now, Paladin. I mean, one doesn't talk about that sort of thing.
2: Mr. Paladin, you're traveling back to San Francisco alone.
3: Well, if you insist, I stay.
0: One favor before I leave, James.
3: Oh, yes, of course.
0: I'd like the address of your tailor in London. If I send him my measurements, perhaps he could make me a brave and honorable chief.

0: Oh, you buck me, Sir Paladin. But where is man from the bowler hat?
1: He's ranching in Montana.
0: Oh, him? Montana?
1: Oh, he changed clothes.
2: Excuse me, please. Can either of you tell me the way to Henrysville, Oregon?
0: Oh, sure. Best is to go to a street at the end of town there.
1: Oregon and Henrysville are a long ways off.
0: Oh.
1: And difficult to get to.
2: Oh, but you see, I really must get to Henrysville. A cousin of mine, a rancher, died. And it's my duty to take over the management of the ranch.
0: Oh, boy.
1: And you've just arrived from England and you're in a hurry.
2: Well, yes, that's quite correct, as a matter of fact.
1: My name is Paladin. May I offer you my service?
2: Would you... Have garden, will travel. What kind of service?
1: Sit down, please. Hey, boy. A glass of sherry for Miss...
2: Worthshire. Lady Angela Worthshire.
1: For Lady Angela. And hurry.
0: Oh, Esau, get sherry right away. Ooh, Lady Angela. Oh, boy. Tally-ho, Mr. Paladin.
1: Now, Lady Angela, I think I should tell you...
2: Must you hold my hand?
1: It's an American custom. You must accustom yourself to American customs.
2: Oh. Well, now the service you spoke of.
1: It begins tonight at 8:00. A dinner at Fabre's, then a glass of sparkling wine at the Porter, and then a tour of San Francisco... You must see the points of interest before you leave.
2: I feel I'm already indulging myself in something interesting.
1: Lady Angela, I know I can assist you.
2: Do you know something, Mr. Paladin? I'm quite certain you can.

Have Gun, Will Travel. 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

0: Howdy. I'm Chad Remington. Never heard of me? Well, a lot of folks have never even heard of the town I come from. Dos Rios means two rivers. And if Dos Rios sounds peaceful, well, it's no more peaceful than any other frontier town. Good folks and bad, God-fearing and evil. And I know, because not only am I a rancher, but I'm also the town's only lawyer. Take the other day, I was perched on a keg of horseshoe nails, swapping yarns with Cherokee O'Bannon out in front of his livery stable, and ragging him about the time he used to be a medicine man.
1: Doggone it, Chad. No good lawyer'd say a thing like that. No, sir. That there is slander, libel, and mayhem.
0: Oh, go on. That genuine Cherokee Indian rattlesnake oil you used to peddle couldn't cure a hop toad of warts.
1: My friend, and I've given you the best of it, my rattlesnake oil was an absolute and positive cure for 376 diseases of men and beasts. And guaranteed.
0: Guaranteed, he says. Well, if my father hadn't saved you from that necktie party, that...
1: What's wrong, Chad? What are you staring at?
0: That rider heading this way, you notice how he slumped over in the saddle?
1: Tan my hide and call me Buckskin. What do you think's wrong with him?
0: If I'm any good at guessing, he's been shot. Come on. Yeah, 6 inches lower, mister, and that lead would have gone through your heart.
2: Guess this is my lucky day.
1: Yes, sirree, Bub. You were playing in real luck. Not only that Chad spotted you, but that I just happened to have a bottle of my genuine Cherokee rattlesnake oil. Here, take another little swallow.
0: Oh, now, wait a minute, Cherokee. It was all right pouring it down his mouth when he fainted, but no conscious man's going to drink that stuff.
1: I'll have you know it's very tasty stuff. Besides, I wasn't going to charge him for it, Chad.
0: I'll say you weren't. Not with me here. Now, what was that you were saying outside about filing for a piece of land?
2: Yeah. That's why I rode over here to the county seat. You see, I've been prospecting over at Big Strike. Struck a fine, rich claim. But I guess Rocky Carew found out about my strike, too.
1: Rocky Carew? Now, who would all get out as Rocky Carew?
0: Not only don't we know who this Mr. Carew is, but we don't even know your name. Maybe we better start from the beginning. This is Cherokee O'Bannon, and my handle's Chad Remington. I'm supposed to be sort of a lawyer.
2: A lawyer? Gosh, then maybe I am lucky. My name is Ford, Todd Ford.
0: Mm-hmm.
2: And if you can help me straighten this out and get my claim filed, I'll pay you any fee you want.
0: I'd be more than glad to help you, Todd, but I'm not that hard up for fees. Who's this fellow Carew you mentioned?
2: A black-hearted buzzard who moved into Big Strike about a month after they struck gold.
0: I see.
2: He claims to be a miner. The only thing I've ever seen him do is hang around the town saloon, the Bonanza Bar, spending money and living like a lord.
1: Well, you can't knock that to me. That Carew character sounds like he's plenty smart.
2: I'll say he's smart. Never working, never prospecting. But he owns 6 or 7 of the richest claims over there. It's mighty funny the way certain prospectors have either vanished or have been found with their toes pointing up in the air.
0: Well, I thought we'd seen the last of claim jumpers. You think Carew's responsible for that bandage we just put on your shoulder?
1: Of course. Why, it's as plain as the nose on my face, and just about as red. It's an open and shut case.
0: Cherokee, you stick to your doctrine and leave the law business to me. Well, how about it, Todd? Do you think Carew tried to bushwhack you?
2: Carew or one of his gunslingers?
1: Why, I'll mow him down. I'll drill him so full of holes that when he stoops over, he'll wheeze like an accordion. I'll fill him
0: now,
1: so full
0: of... Just a minute, Cherokee. You may get your chance later. But not till we first try to settle this under the few processes of law that we enjoy out here. First thing I suggest doing, if Todd's able to walk, is to escort him down the street to the recorder's office and doggone well file his claim. The land office is 2 dusty blocks down Dos Rios' only street from where Cherokee keeps his livery stable. With Todd Ford's shoulder bandaged, we walk slowly past the familiar stores with the false fronts, the half-dozen saloons, which even in the early afternoon were going full blast. We just passed Ben Minton's Lucky Horseshoe Cafe when I felt Todd's arm stiffen under my hand that was holding me. His steps, which were slow to start with, suddenly faltered to a halt.
2: Hold it, Chad. Wait a minute.
1: Now, if you're getting weak, son, it just happens that I brought along a bottle of my famous Cherokee rattlesnake oil.
2: No, it ain't that. You see that big fella just tying off that black horse?
0: Yeah.
2: He's from over my way. Name's Big Jake. Hangs out with Rocky Carew.
0: Yeah, from the sweat on that horse, I'd say he'd been pounding leather to get over here. To get over here in a hurry.
1: Well, like you say, I'm not a barrister. But if there are only four shells left in that six gun of his, he's the vulture who plugged Todd Ford.
2: I bet he is. I just know it.
0: Well, we're not getting any place standing here gawking at him. Let's walk. When Todd spotted Big Jake, we were about 100 yards away from the land office. Walking slowly gave me time to size him up as he knotted his lines around the hitch rack. Big Jake was a big man, all right. Big and with a chest on him like a hogshead. Big and as mean-looking a gent as any I'd ever seen. He spotted us coming and turned quickly and started for the land office. I let go of Todd's arm and trotted toward him, getting between him and the door before he could open it.
3: You wanting something?
0: Yeah, I was. You mind if I look at that gun you're wearing?
3: I sure do.
0: It'll save some trouble.
3: I ain't got no troubles.
0: But I have. You see, I'm a lawyer here in Dos Rios. I was just retained by that young fellow with a bandage on his shoulder.
3: Oh? Well, counselor, since I'm no man to argue with a lawyer... Sure. Here. Here's my gun. See you in court, counselor. Maybe.
0: Like I said, Jake was a big man. And I had a lump on the top of my head the size of a mallard's egg where he'd hit me with the butt of the gun I'd been fool enough to ask to see. By the time Todd and Cherokee ran up and I came too, Mr. Carew's gun hand had had enough time to get into the land office, record his claim, and out the back door. The land office registrar was sympathetic enough for all the good it did.
4: Well, I believe you're right enough, Chad, but as a lawyer, you ought to know that the first fellow to get in is a fellow whose claim we got to recognize.
0: Of course, but like all other rules, there are exceptions to that one, too.
2: Exceptions, my eye. Where Rocky Carew is concerned, this way of getting claims is a rule.
4: Eh? What's that name again, young fella?
0: Carew, Rocky Carew.
4: Yeah, that ain't the name he filed in. No, it's the name of, wait a minute, let me see here. Yeah, the claim's filed in the name, Jake Hunbright.
2: Sure, that's his name. Big Jake Hunbright.
1: You'll have to excuse me batting my long eyelashes like this, but it sure seems like this polecat Carew gets out of this as free as a lark on the wing.
0: He might, but not if Jake sells Carew the claim later. That's legal, good and legal.
2: Well, if that's legal, and Cherokee's right, Carew gets out scot-free.
0: Carew gets out scot-free if and providing we're unable to prove that he hired Jake to dry goat you on the way over from Big Strike and instructed him to file on the claim you'd discovered.
4: And that, believe me, ain't going to prove easy. No, sir, it ain't going to prove easy at all.
0: Well, you're right about that. Since we can't prove anything here in Dos Rios, I think we'd better be...
2: Chad, I sure appreciate you wanting to help. But I reckon it's just a waste of time. I guess mine is just another claim Carew and his gang got the jump on.
0: No, my interest in this isn't entirely unselfish, no. When Big Jake clubbed me with his gun, he didn't raise just a bump on my head. He brought out my bump of curiosity. Now, come on, we're going back over to the livery stable and pounding up dust on the trail of Big Strike. Now, for that bad shoulder, Todd, if we're going too fast for you, just sing out.
2: No, I'm all right. And the way I feel, I don't feel like singing. Out or otherwise.
1: My little songbird, you listen to Dr. O'Bannon. If you found one gold claim, you'll probably find another. Where there's one, there's got to be more.
2: That's not what I mean about the gold. As we were riding along, it suddenly dawned on me how Carew happened to find out about that claim.
0: What do you mean?
2: I'll give you three guesses. A woman.
0: A woman?
2: Yeah. And I thought she was on the square with me.
1: Yeah, live and learn. Live and learn, I always say.
0: You always say something, Cherokee. Who is she, Todd? The only reason I ask is it just might help in cleaning this up.
2: Her name's Althea.
0: Uh-huh.
2: Thea's what I call her, and she works over in Big Strike.
0: Oh.
2: I guess you'd call her an entertainer. It works in the Bonanza Bar, place where Carew hangs out.
1: When the good Lord made this world, he made 97 kinds of poison. 96 of them can absolutely be cured by my genuine Cherokee Indian rattlesnake oil. But the 97th is the one poison that no one has ever found a cure for. And that's female women.
2: I'll grubstake you on that one, Cherokee.
0: Were you in love with this Althea?
2: If I was, it's over. But I'll bet what poke I've got left, the only reason she played up to me at all was to tip off Carew.
0: Well, one of the things a lawyer is forced to handle from time to time is misunderstandings between men and women. A good lawyer tries to prevent divorce.
2: Suppose we just let the whole thing drop.
0: Fair enough. Suppose we rattle up these ponies, huh? The sun's starting to set. It's going to be dark by the time we get the big strike. It was dark, all right, by the time we got the big strike. But the lights from the Bonanza Bar slanted out over the batwing doors and stabbed through the gloom like smoky yellow sabers. Inside, we stood by the doors, blinking in the unaccustomed light while Todd Ford tried to pick out Carew for me. But before he was able, a small figure in a stiff, spangled skirt pushed through the crowd and ran up to Todd.
5: Todd, I'm so glad you... Oh, what's the matter? What happened, Todd? Your shoulder's bandaged.
2: Don't look so surprised. Or maybe you are surprised because he missed.
5: Because he missed?
0: I'm not aiming to intrude, but Todd's had a couple of shocks today.
2: I'll say I have. And one I'm not forgetting either.
5: But Todd, what's the matter? You're looking at me as if you never saw me before.
2: I don't know about that. But I never want to see you again, that much I'm sure of.
0: Miss, if you leave Todd alone right now, I think by tomorrow...
2: That's him. That's Carew walking this way now.
0: So that's Carew. Yeah, looks more like a rattlesnake on legs.
6: Althea, come on over to my table and I'll buy you a... Well, what happened to you, Ford? Get mixed up in a gun scrape?
0: If he did, it was a little one-sided.
6: I beg your pardon. I don't believe we've met.
0: No, we have now. I'm Chad Remington, lawyer from Dos Rios. I rode all the way over here just to talk to you, Mr. Carew.
6: I don't need a lawyer.
0: Well, that, my friend, is a matter of opinion. However, as far as you're concerned, in this particular action, my services have already been spoken for by Mr. Ford.
6: From the way he looks, he don't need a lawyer. He needs a bodyguard.
0: Now, you probably know more about that than I do. All I can tell you is we've got a few laws in this state to protect honest men from claim jumpers.
6: Remington, if I were in your boots, I'd turn them around toward the door and I'd walk out. And I wouldn't stop until I was back in Dos Rios.
1: By that loudmouth hypocritical...
0: Oh, Cherokee, Todd, no. In this case, I think his advice is pretty good. Come on.
5: Todd, please. You can't go without explaining what's happened.
2: Get your dirty little hands off
5: of
2: me.
5: No.
2: Okay, Chad, let's go.
5: Todd!
0: Wait a second. Back against the wall.
1: Chad, who flanged that shot?
0: Oh, lawyer had called a couple of death warrants. Had two men, see him? One's in the shadows between the alley and the saloon. The other one's in that doorway across the street.
2: Chad, what are we going to do?
0: What can we do? We can try shooting it out. But my best guess is we've all got a pretty good chance of spending the rest of our lives right here in Big Strike, up on the shady side of Boot Hill.
7: We'll return to the stirring climax of Frontier Town in just about 1 minute.

0: And now, Frontier Town.
1: Well, the night wasn't cold, but with those gunmen blocking our paths, I don't mind admitting I was frozen. Frozen stiff. If we moved a scant few inches, the lights from the Bonanza Bar behind us would make us perfect targets. I could almost hear Cherokee's knuckles as his fingers closed over his gun butt. Todd Ford drew his. Finally, I drew mine.
2: Can you move a few inches there, Chan? This hog leg of mine kicks like an overgrown Missouri mule.
1: First one of us who moves gets killed.
3: We just can't stand here.
1: Now, take it easy, kid. The longer we make them wait, the more nervous they're...
3: What's the matter?
1: Someone's coming. Coming from behind us.
4: I told you what I'd do, Remington, if I were in your boots. But I figured maybe you needed a little lesson.
3: Rocky, what are you doing here?
4: I didn't think I'd have to tell you again. But I just came out to make sure you knew what would happen to the three of you if you thought you might want to hang around Big Strike talking about claim jumpers.
1: Carew, your demonstration's even more convincing than my friend here used to give selling his rattlesnake oil.
4: Thanks.
1: But on the other hand, I never bought any of Cherokee's rattlesnake oil.
4: That's for you to decide. All I have to do now is walk back inside the saloon. A couple of seconds later, you'll be dead. Awful dead.
3: Go on, then. Go on back to Thea.
1: Let's leave Thea out of this, Todd.
4: No. No, let's talk about her. She's pretty, well put together, and I imagine she's got a very affectionate nature.
3: Why, you...
1: Todd, keep that gun down. There. Yeah.
4: So... You're a gentleman and a lawyer, eh? Well, I'll tell you what I'll do, Remington. Since you rode all the way over here from Dos Rios, your horses are probably beat. You're safe in Big Strike until tomorrow. But I don't expect to see you here after the sun sets.
1: That's a very gracious offer, Carew. I'm accepting it.
4: Good. Okay, boys. Let them through. Good night, gentlemen. Oh, and Todd... I'll be sure to tell Thea just how much you think of her.
1: Well, with the high court, the criminal court, granting us a stay of execution, the three of us rode back up to Todd's diggings. It was hard and cold on the ground, but I slept like a baby. I slept until shortly after dawn. Then I heard voices. I rolled over a little on one elbow and listened.
5: I know. But, Todd, I didn't come here to argue. Believe me, I didn't.
3: I'm not arguing, Thea. I'm just telling you to clear out of here. Clear out and stay out of my life. If your gentleman friend leaves me with a life...
5: He's not my gentleman friend. He's nothing to me. He's just a customer down at the bar.
3: And a mighty good customer, I'll bet.
5: Oh, Todd, you can't stay here now. Carew will kill you or have you killed like he has everyone else who's gotten in his way. Let's go away. Let's go someplace else. Together.
3: I told you to get out of here before.

0: Just get out of Big Strike before they kill you.
1: Yeah. Maybe I will get out. But not before we found Jake Hunbright and made him talk. And we'll find him if we have to ride around this country all week.

0: How long are we going to ride around looking for Big Jake? I'm so saddle sore now, my legs feel like I've been playing a second-hand cello.
1: Cello or not, if we ever find Jake, what we've got to say to him isn't going to make music.
2: Chad!
1: Yeah?
2: Just riding through them Quakies. That's Jake now.
1: Darting into that grove of trees, he must have spotted us. Yeah, we better knock on these...
2: The shots came right from those aspens.
1: Yeah, right where Big Jake rode. Come on.
2: Come on, Chad.
1: Easy now. Oh, boy. Yeah, Cherokee, come on. Help me turn him over.
0: You bet.
2: That's Big Jake.
0: I hate to correct you, Todd, but that was Big Jake. Three of those four shots went plumb through him.
1: From the angles of the shots, he must have had him surrounded.
2: Just like they did us last night.
0: Well, Counselor, there goes your case. Higher than a kite.
1: Maybe.
2: Huh? What do you mean, maybe? With Jake dead, you'll never prove nothing. And for my part, I think I'm taking Carew's advice and moving on.
1: Now, wait. There's no doubt in my mind that Carew got Jake for fear that we might get to him first. But how he knew what we were up to is beyond me.
2: It ain't beyond me. His girlfriend wormed it out of me for him.
1: You'd make a pretty poor judge, Todd. You'd have everyone convicted before they ever got into court.
2: Well, how in tarnation would Carew have found out that we were looking
1: for
2: Jake?
1: Well, let's find that out when the time comes. For now, let's find out what we can right here.
0: Billy Blue Blazes, you believe in ghosts or something, Chad? What are you going to find out from a dead man?
1: I don't know. Yet. But we may find out enough not only to get back Todd's claim, but to have Carew swinging from a gallows for murder. Being a lawyer, I don't usually play hunches, but this time my hunch was right. There in Big Jake's inside shirt pocket was a map and description of Todd's claim in handwriting, which Todd admitted was undoubtedly Carew's. He'd seen Carew's markers in a couple of faro games. It wasn't much to go on, but it was enough to send us back to the Bonanza Bar for a little further checking up.
3: I'd invite you all to sit down, but I know you three gents are leaving town in a few minutes. It's soon going to be sunset.
1: It soon is at that, Carew. I made a suggestion to Todd that he wants to talk to you about it.
3: Yeah? Well, I better be quick.
2: It'll be quick, all right. You jumped my claim, and we know it.
3: The sun's setting right now. Maybe my eyes ain't so good, but 2 minutes from now, it's going to look dark again, if you know what I mean.
2: Your eyes were good enough to see Big Jake's back out in that grove.
1: That'll be enough, Todd.
4: Todd, please don't be crazy. Get out. Get out while you have a chance.
2: I'm not telling you again. Keep out of this, Thea.
3: There's less than 2 minutes left now.
1: Now, look, let me do the talking. Whatever money Todd had, he used up prospecting for the claim that Jake Hunbright filed on.
3: Yeah.
1: So I suggest to save further trouble and to get enough money to move on, Todd write you out a quitclaim contract giving you all rights to the claim, for which you give him $100. Here, I even drew up the papers. All you got to do, Carew, is sign your name to it.
3: Okay. That's a deal.
4: Oh, thank God.
1: Just sign your name here.
3: All right. There you are. Now, I'll get you the $100.
2: Never mind the $100 now. This paper's all we want.
3: What?
2: That signature's the same handwriting we got here on this paper we took off Big Jake's body.
5: Why, you blasted...
1: You fool, let that gun alone.
4: Rocky, go!
0: Why, that fool female, she stepped right into that shot.
1: Cherokee, grab him, quick. Better drop that gun, Carew.
5: I'll drop it after.
1: Why, that blame fool, he just about committed suicide. Pulled the trigger just as I pushed the gun barrel up by his neck. Todd, is Thea...
2: I'm afraid she's...
1: Come on, Cherokee. Let's have a look at her while somebody goes out and finds a doctor.

0: Well, Todd, not only have Cherokee and I got business back in Dos Rios, but I guess we're a little awkward in a lady's bedroom.
1: Oh, this won't be a lady's bedroom for long.
2: My little pigeon, I'm afraid you're going to have to explain that, even to me.
1: I just mean that as soon as the doctor says I'm able, this lady's bedroom's going to be out at Todd's Diggings.
0: Well, they say that marriages are made in heaven. Yours certainly comes as close to proving it as any. Sawbones told me that if Carew's shot that Thea stopped had been a half inch further to the left, that, well...
2: Well, even my Cherokee Indian rattlesnake oil couldn't have done any good for her.
0: And now, don't forget, you two. Cherokee and I are expecting a piece of the wedding cake to put under our pillars.
2: Yes, indeed. Yes, indeed. Ah, those pleasant dreams. Wedding cake, father, good old Kentucky bourbon under my pillow.
0: And let this be a lesson to you, Todd. The most important thing that glitters doesn't have to be a nugget. It's usually a woman with a heart of gold.

Frontier Town, starring Tex Chandler, is a Bruce Ells production. 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Direction by Paul Franklin. Music written and played by Ivan Dittmars. Be sure to be with us again, this time 1 week from today, for another fine action-adventure story with your favorite young Western star, Tex Chandler. Frontier Town came to you from Hollywood.

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0: I am the Whistler. And I know many things, for I walk by night. I know many strange tales, many secrets hidden in the hearts of men and women who have stepped into the shadows. Yes, I know the nameless terrors of which they dare not speak.
1: Tonight, the Signal Oil Company, marketers of Signal's famous Go Farther gasoline and motor oil, bring you another in a series of strange tales by the Whistler. The story of a strange and desperate crime, a crime so carefully planned it was practically foolproof. But first, I'd like to take a moment to tell you about Jack Henley, whose Signal service station in Santa Ana, California, has been on the same corner for 13 years. While I was getting acquainted, it rather surprised me to find how many cars come to this station for lubrication. As many as 298 Signal safety chart lubrications in 1 month. You see, Jack Henley guarantees no squeaks for 1,000 miles. Because folks know that Henley stands back of his work like that, many drivers trust their car's entire care to his Signal station. One of his old customers, a doctor, recently remarked, "I've traded with Henley's Signal station for 10 years because I know my car will always be ready to go." Well, friends, there in a nutshell is one reason why so many drivers are switching to Signal stations these days. They know that Signal dealers, being in business for themselves, give the conscientious kind of service that keeps regular customers. And they'll be there, year after year, standing back of their work. These days, when cars must last, that's the kind of service you need. The kind you will find at your friendly neighborhood Signal oil dealer. And now, the Whistler.
0: Edward Bowman and Marco Lorenz are the proprietors of a popular little lending library in a quiet residential section of town. They cater to a highly respectable clientele. A clientele who might be surprised to overhear their breakfast table conversation this morning as they sit in the back of their shop, huddled over a crudely drawn diagram. The smoke from their cigarettes curls upward to hang like a cloud in the stream of morning sunlight. Suddenly, Marco, with a gesture of disgust, pushes the diagram aside.
2: Ah, the whole thing is impossible, Eddie. They got the place locked up tighter than a drum.
3: I thought you was the guy who never gave up. Here's $100,000 in negotiable bonds, and you want to kiss it goodbye. Listen, Marco, look at this diagram.
2: Yeah.
3: Now, look, here's the vault where they keep the bonds. Now, it's 5 yards from there to the door. Here is where we can cut the wires on the alarm system. See? Once we get inside, the job's a pushover.
2: Sure it's a pushover, if we can get inside. It ought to be. We spent 3 months casing the joint. But how do we get in? You couldn't blast through that door. And as for the windows, well, I suppose you're going to shrink yourself down and crawl between the bars.
3: Well, what's wrong with using a hacksaw?
2: I already told you, it takes too long. It's too risky.
3: They've only got 2 bars on each window. If we could get 1 bar out, I might be able to squeeze through.
2: What we need is a 9-year-old kid, a small 9-year-old.
3: Yeah, one with a criminal record preferred. Hey, are you still planning to fence the stuff with Jake?
2: Yeah, right after we pull the job. I'm not taking any chances. Jake will give us $50,000 for the bonds, and then we're sitting pretty. No hot money, no stolen goods. Yes, we'll be sitting pretty.
3: If we could only dream up a way to crack that office.
2: Now tell me, we got a customer this end.
3: I'll go. Oh, good morning, Mrs. Miles.
4: Good morning, Mr. Bowman. I've brought someone in to meet you. This is Mr. Johnson.
3: Well, how do you do?
5: Put her there, Bowman. And the name is Shorty. Shorty Johnson. Known to millions as the small change kid with a $1 million personality.
3: Well, just call me Eddie.
4: Shorty is my new tenant.
3: Your new tenant?
4: Yes, he just came in from the East. He plans to go to work in the aircraft industry. Fuses, you know.
5: Fuselage, ma'am, fuselage. Yes, sir, Eddie, I walked out on a great theatrical career to come out to the West Coast and serve my country. A great career.
3: You're an actor?
5: Acrobat, my boy, acrobat. Played the palace for 8 weeks. Tumbling Tom Thumb, the world's mightiest mite. That's how they build me. But from now on, I'm taking my cues from Uncle Sam. Yes, sirree. Well, now then, what have you got in the way of a rootin', tootin', hair-raising yarn?
6: Well, I've got
4: That was the first thing Shorty asked about when he moved in, Mr. Bowman, where he could get books. I think you're going to have a very steady customer on your hands.
5: That's right, Eddie. I'm a sucker for exciting literature. Mysteries, westerns, spicy stories, anything.
6: Yeah, well, we got a new mystery called Another Man's Poison. It's a bestseller.
5: Nah, I'm tired of poison. Haven't you got something with a lot of gunplay in it? You know, an old-fashioned gangster story with lots of shooting?
6: Yeah, well, let's see now.
2: What's keeping you, Eddie? Oh, sorry, Mrs. Miles, I didn't see you. Oh,
4: hello, Mr. Lorraine.
6: Marco, this is Mr. Johnson, Shorty Johnson.
2: Huh?
5: What are you staring at, brother? Haven't you ever seen a midget before?
2: Oh, sure. I mean, how are you?
6: Shorty just came in from the East. He's renting a room over at Mrs. Miles.
2: Oh, I see.
4: Yes, Shorty's quite a bookworm. That's why I brought him over this morning. I told him you boys had the best rental library in town.
2: Well, I hope he's as good a customer as you are, Mrs. Miles.
5: Well, I guess we might as well push off, ma'am. Nice meeting you boys. I'll see you around.
6: Yeah, you bet.
2: Sure.
4: Goodbye, Mr. Bowman. Mr. Lorraine.
6: Goodbye.
2: Goodbye.
6: Now I've seen everything. The richest dame in town takes in a roomer.
2: Oh, why not? She's got plenty of room to spare.
6: Yeah, I guess so. Friendly little guy, wasn't he?
2: Oh, Shorty? Yeah, kind of a character. How big would you say he is?
6: Huh? Oh, about 4 feet tall, 75 pounds. Why?
2: Just the right size. Sure, just right.
6: What are you talking about?
2: Oh, nothing. Just an idea.

0: Now, what could Marco be thinking? Could it be how very fortunate it is? Just when they need a very small man to complete their plans, a midget walks in? But what kind of man is Shorty the Midget? The kind who would listen to a business proposition? It certainly wouldn't seem so, as Shorty, just a few blocks away, spends a quiet evening at the home of his wealthy benefactor, Mrs. Miles.
1: Ha! He got him! Right between the eyes, too!
2: Hot dog!
3: What are you reading now, Shorty?
1: Temptations of a Gun Mall. The boys just got it in today.
2: I suppose this one is a regular humdinger?
1: A pepperoo, to say the least, ma'am. You'll have to read this one, Mrs. M. Make your blood pressure zoom right up to 300. Yes, sir, just what the doctor ordered.
2: Shorty, what would my friends think if they caught me reading Temptations of a Gun Mall?
1: Only trying to improve your education, ma'am. I used to teach school, you know.
2: My, you've certainly had a checkered career, haven't you?
1: Checkered is the word for it, ma'am. But no more. From now on, it's a time clock and a pair of overalls.
2: Oh, then you've heard from the plant?
1: Yep. I'll start to work any day now. A simple, honest toiler. That's my new role in life.
2: Well, that's fine.
1: I guess it's about time I started paying you back for everything I owe you.
2: Now, Shorty, we agreed not to talk about that. Why, goodness sake, you've been such a help to me. I don't know how I'll get along when you go to work.
1: On the contrary, Mrs. M., on the contrary. Having you fuss and worry over me makes me feel like, well, like there's someone taking an interest. You know what I mean? After 10 years of traveling around from one circuit to another, living out of trunks, feels pretty good to talk over your problems with someone besides agents and producers.
2: Oh, you poor boy. It must have been terribly hard for you all those years.
1: Wasn't easy, ma'am. Especially for a fella like me. Hey, listen here, young lady. Don't you know what time it is? 11:30. Come on now, come on, off to bed with you.
2: Oh, not yet.
1: Oh, yes, come on now.
3: Oh, no, but I'm not sleepy.
1: Now, none of your back talk, miss. Hurry up now, scat.
2: Oh, all right, you tyrant. Oh, I guess I'll take that book if you're through with it.
1: Are you going to pass up Shakespeare tonight?
2: Well, I think I ought to branch out a little. One can get in a rut with Shakespeare, you know.
1: One certainly can. Well, good night, ma'am.
3: Good night, Shorty.
1: Oh, well, wait a minute.
2: Yes? Yeah.
1: Aren't you forgetting something? The picture on the wall?
2: The picture? Oh, the safe. I don't think that's really necessary, Shorty.
1: No, yes, it is. You want to wake up some morning with your throat cut? Besides, you're liable to poke your eye out in your sleep with one of those rings.
2: Oh, all right. But it seems so silly. I've never used that safe for anything but old love letters.
1: Well, from now on, you're keeping your jewels there. You certainly need a man to look after you.
2: I guess I have one.
1: Well, you store your little trinkets away.
2: All right.
1: I'm going to curl up on the sofa with Sagebrush Destiny.
2: All right. Now, let me see. Now my rings, bracelet, brooch, I guess that's all. Oh, my pearls, I almost forgot. There. Well, that's done. I hope you're satisfied. Good night, Shorty. Shorty.
4: Why, for goodness sake, he's sound asleep.
0: Yes, the little man is sound asleep. The tight, sharp little face is relaxed now, and the lamplight reveals a network of fine lines around the eyes, a tired droop in the lips. The old lady smiles down at the small, strange figure on the couch, and she turns off the light. And quietly,

0: But a few blocks away, in the back room of the rental library, there is no sleep, no rest. Eddie Bowman and Marco Lorenz sit facing each other across the kitchen table, their eyes narrowed, their voices raised in an excited argument.
1: You're crazy. You're crazy, Marco. You're off your nut. We can't get away with a thing like that.
2: What do you mean we can't? I got it all worked out. Shorty's room is in the back of the house, and he's got a separate entrance.
1: And the old lady sleeps upstairs in the front of the house.
2: That's right. Drive over there tomorrow night, about midnight, when the old lady's sure to be in bed.
1: Oh.
2: She won't hear a thing. We get Shorty first. He'll come easy.
1: Yeah.
2: The thing is a cinch, the way I got it planned.
1: Okay.
2: Now look, we give Shorty the combination to the vault.
1: Uh-huh.
2: Then we push him through the window, and he cracks the vault.
1: Yeah.
2: Won't take more than 2 minutes. We get the bonds and take them right over to Jake.
1: Uh-huh.
2: $50,000 in cold cash, and the rest is smooth sailing.
1: Yeah. And what about Shorty?
2: He won't be any trouble. We got a nice barrel of cement for him. Only for him, it won't even take a barrel.
1: Hey, no, Marco. Let's not get mixed up in anything like that.
2: No one can pin a thing on us. We got a perfect alibi.
1: A perfect alibi for the robbery, yeah. But what about the other?
2: Okay, what happens when Shorty's missing? Old Lady Miles calls the police. Meanwhile, the police are trying to figure out how the bond firm was robbed. Well, they find out the midget's missing. Naturally, they put two and two together.
1: And they find out he was a steady customer here, so they come around here and start pumping us.
2: Sure. But they're not going to be looking for a body. They're going to be looking for an escaped thief. And we don't know a thing about it. The setup is beautiful. Absolutely foolproof.
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0: And so Marco and Eddie, partners in the business of lending books and borrowing other things, have decided to add a third and unwilling partner, but only for a very short time. Tonight is the night, and they've driven out to the home of Mrs. Miles to pick up their intended victim, Shorty the Midget, at his private entrance in the rear of the house.
1: Shorty. Hey, Shorty. Funny, there's a light on. Shorty.
2: Who is it? Oh, Eddie and Marco.
1: Yeah, we just dropped over for a little visit.
2: Well, it's awfully late. I was just getting ready for bed.
1: Well, we just stay for a minute.
2: No, I really...
3: Hey, what goes on?
4: What are you packing for?
2: Well, boys, I guess you got me cornered. I couldn't pass my physical over at the plant. I'm leaving tomorrow morning.
3: Leave, what?
2: Yep. I wired my agent. He's got a great part for me in a New York show.
4: So you're walking out, huh? Going back to the big dough.
2: Oh, gee, fellas. I don't want you to think I'm a heel, but what else can I do?
4: Get away from that suitcase.
2: Marco, please be careful. I've got everything all neatly packed.
4: I thought you were trying to hide something, you little rat. Trying to get away with one of our books, huh?
3: Hey, what do you know? Sagebrush Destiny. A brand new one, too.
2: Oh, please, Marco. I didn't mean anything bad. I just didn't have time to finish it. I was planning to send it back, honest.
4: Where's the other one? Temptations of a Gun Moth.
2: Mrs. Miles is reading it. Oh, don't be sore, Marco. Here, take the book.
4: Put that book back in the suitcase.
2: But I thought...
3: You heard what he said.
2: Well, say, what's the idea? Eddie, what...
3: We mean business, short stuff. Now, come on, snap into it.
2: Sure, Eddie.
4: Now close the suitcase.
2: Okay. Say, what's all this about, fellas? I don't like practical jokes.
4: Shut up. Okay, Eddie.
2: Eddie, what is... Eddie!
4: You take him to the car. I'll bring the suitcase. All set. Move over, Shorty.
2: Shut
4: up! Well, things are working out better than we planned. Yeah, you're leaving town at a very convenient time, Shorty. Very convenient.
2: What's all this about, fellas? I haven't done anything wrong. I don't like this, Marco. What's Eddie doing with a gun?
4: Never mind about the gun. Just keep your mouth shut and your eyes open, and you'll be all right.
2: I don't like this, Marco. Let me out, please.
4: I said keep your mouth shut.
2: Where are we going?
3: Might as well tell him now, Marco.
4: Yeah. Ever hear the J.M. Donahue firm?
2: Stocks and bonds?
4: Yeah. That's where we're going right now.
2: But what for?
4: For 100 grand in negotiable bonds.
2: You're crazy, Marco. You can't get away with a thing like that.
4: Oh, yes, we can. With your help, short guy.
2: What are you talking about?
4: The only way to get into the place is through a window. And that's where you come in.
2: No, I won't do it. You can't make...
4: You'll do it all right, my friend. You want to keep healthy.
0: Poor Shorty. Either way, it's not going to be so healthy for him, is it? But he doesn't know that as the car pulls up to the curb at the rear of a small building and the three of them alight. The preliminaries are over quickly. A snip of the pliers and the emergency alarm system is cut. Eddie goes to work on the window. A few twists of Eddie's jimmy and...
3: There. As easy as slicing a cake.
1: Okay. Here, Shorty. Combination of the savers on this paper. Can you read it?
2: Yeah, I guess so.
1: Okay, now when you get inside, the vault's just a few feet to your right. Go straight there. Open it and get the stack of bonds. And bring them straight back here, understand?
2: Yeah, I understand, Marco.
1: And listen, you little runt. No funny business. We can see every move you make. We ain't got these rods for luck, see?
2: I know.
3: Okay, come on, Shorty. I'll give you a boost. Give me a hand.
2: Here.
3: Okay. All right, grab hold.
1: That's right.
3: Atta boy.
1: You can squeeze through the bar sideways. That's it. In you go now. Okay?
2: Okay.
1: All right, get going. And don't waste any time.
3: Do you think he can crack it, Marco?
1: He'd better. It's a simple combination. If he has any trouble, we'll know he's stolen.
3: Hey, he's turning the dial now.
1: Yeah?
3: Hey, that's right. Four to the left. Yeah. Now right. Two. Then back. Okay, that should be it. Pull it open.
1: Did it?
3: Yeah. Hey, he's getting the bonds now.
1: I told you it'd be a pushover. Did you fix it with Jake to take the stuff tonight?
3: Yeah, I told him we'd be there at 2:30. It's 20 after now.
1: Good. Okay, Shorty, don't bother to close the vault. Just bring the stuff over to the window.
2: Okay. Here it is, you guys.
1: Look at that lettuce. 100,000 smackers right in my hand. Not bad, huh, pal?
2: Hey, listen, Marco. Give me a hand. I can't get out of here by myself. Hurry up. I gotta catch a train.
1: Yeah. Maybe you're gonna catch a train. Okay, here. Get my hand.
2: Wait a minute. I heard you. What did you mean?
1: What are you talking about?
2: What you just said.
1: Don't waste time. Take my hand.
2: No. What did you mean? Maybe I'd catch a train.
3: He didn't mean nothing, Shorty.
1: No, I was just kidding, Shorty. Come on, take my hand.
2: No.
1: I thought you wanted to get out of there.
2: No, I see it now. You're going to kill me, so I can't squeal on you. No, I see it.
1: No, listen, Shorty, no. We'll even cut you in on the take, honest. Only just come on down. Get out of there.
2: No, no, now I see it. I'm going to stay here. Stay here and wait for the cops.
3: Marco, he's running back. He's going to hurt you. Eddie.
5: What's the matter? I got him. He won't blab to the cops
3: now.
5: You
3: crazy fool. We had a perfect alibi, and you had to butcher.
5: Yeah, but Marco, I...
3: Never mind. There's no time to talk now. Let's get out of here.
5: Marco, they can't pin anything on us.
1: They
5: now.
1: Can't pin anything on the midget, you mean? We'll find his body in there. And then they're going to start looking for the guys who stole the bonds. Only now it won't be just a grand larceny rap. It'll be murder.
5: I'm sorry, Marco. I must have lost my head. I thought if he got into that vault and hid...
1: We could have gotten him out some way, given him our guns, given him half the take, something. But now...
5: Well, what are we going to do?
1: I don't know, but we got to get another alibi, quick.
5: Yeah. Hey, how about this? Suppose we just walked into the police station, see, and told them we heard gunshots near there, see? That ought to throw them off our trail.
1: Yeah, it might work. It's dangerous, but we got to do something. I guess we better take a chance. Only, come on, we got to get this stuff over to Jake's first and get rid of it.
0: Pretty risky, isn't it, Marco? 100,000 in bonds missing, and a body lying at the door of the open vault. And you're going to walk into the police station and tell them about it. But, well, it may work. Anyway, you feel better about it now that Jake has the bonds and you have the cash safely put away. And the desk sergeant doesn't seem too interested when you walk in and start to tell him about it.
6: Where did you say you heard these shots?
1: In the vicinity of 4th and Powell Street.
6: How long ago?
1: About 15 minutes, I guess.
6: Yeah, what took you so long? That's not that far from here.
1: Well, you see, at first we thought they might be backfires from a car. So we drove on a ways, and we talked it over and decided to come back and report it.
6: Okay. Hogan, take down their names and addresses.
7: Okay, Bud. You first.
1: Huh?
7: Come on.
1: Marco Lorenz.
7: Marco Lorenz. Address?
1: The Bowman Lorenz Library, Ridgely Street.
7: Ridgely Street. Okay, your name?
3: Edward Bowman.
7: Address?
3: Same as his.
7: Business together?
3: Yeah. Is that all?
7: I guess so.
6: Just a minute, boys. You say you run the Bowman Lorenz Library? Books?
1: Yeah, that's right.
6: What were you fellas doing driving down near 4th and Powell Street this late at night?
3: Well, you see,
1: we were going on a vacation. We wanted to get an early start. You know, miss the traffic.
6: Yeah, I see.
3: Yeah. We even got our suitcases out in the car.
6: Oh. You even got your suitcase in the car, huh? Hogan.
7: Yeah?
6: Maybe you better run out and take a look at the car. Yeah. And you'd better bring in the suitcase.
7: Okay.
1: Hey, what's the idea?
6: It's dangerous to leave valuables in a parked car on the street at night. You wouldn't want it stolen now, would you?
3: Yeah, but we were just leaving.
6: Yeah? Well, if you don't mind, I'd like for you to stick around for a few minutes. You see, I'm very much interested in books.
3: Books?
6: Yeah. This one, for instance. Called Temptations of a Gun Mall. Ever see this one before?
1: Why, I don't know.
6: That's funny. Because it has your stamp on it, see? The Bowman Lorenz Library.
3: Yeah, well, where'd you get that book?
6: Oh, I picked it up a few minutes ago. Oh, good, Hogan. You got the suitcase.
7: Yes, sir.
6: Well, gentlemen, I've been thinking about taking a vacation myself, and I'd like to see what to take along. You won't mind if I just take a look at what you're carrying, will you?
1: You can't do that. You can't search a person's possessions without a charge against
6: them. And who knows? Maybe I've got a charge.
1: What?
6: Maybe the charge is suspicion of robbery, shall we say? Okay, Hogan, open up.
3: Robbery? That's ridiculous.
6: Is it? How'd you find, Hogan?
7: Well, nothing much, Sarge. Kids' clothes.
8: Hey, wait a minute. There's something down here at the bottom. Hey, Sarge, take a look.
6: Yes. Yes, that's what I was looking for.
1: What'd you find?
6: As if you didn't know. Jewels. I suppose you didn't think they'd be missed this soon. But we got an emergency call to go out to Mrs. Miles' house about an hour ago.
3: Shorty.
1: Listen, you can't pin a jewel robbery on us. That old dame can't do that to us. We know who did it. No matter what she told you.
6: She didn't tell us anything. When we got there, she was sitting on a sofa with this book in her hand.
3: So what?
6: But she wasn't reading. She couldn't. You see, she had a little round bullet hole right between the eyes.
3: No. No.
6: Lock him up, Hogan. On suspicion of murder.
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0: Well, that was quite a mix-up, wasn't it? For a crime that was supposed to be foolproof. What Eddie and Marco didn't know was that Shorty pumped a bullet into Mrs. Miles and was getting away with her jewels when they kidnapped him to help them rob the security office. Yes, Shorty killed Mrs. Miles. Eddie and Marco shot Shorty. And now they'll die for the murder Shorty committed. It all came out even, didn't it? Well, no, not quite. Because, you see, in the hospital ward, the doctor bends over a still small figure. He shakes his head. Shorty Johnson will live. The shots Eddie fired didn't kill him. So Eddie and Marco will burn for a crime they didn't commit. And Shorty will go free for it. Yes, free. But he won't get off without paying. Oh, no. Because as a result of the gun wounds, the mightiest might of them all, the tumbling Tom Thumb, who lived by his agility and skill, will lie helplessly in his bed all the rest of his life, a hopeless paralytic.

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The Whistler was produced and directed by George W. Allen. The story was by Harriet Rieg. Music composed and conducted by Wilbur Hatch. 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Bill Pennell speaking. 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

0: Hi. You know, there's an old saying, never look a gift horse in the mouth. With pen and cheek, I now write me a new saying. Never look a gift blonde in the eyes. She was blonde because her hair told me so. That was the only proof I had. She didn't walk, she insinuated. She was from New Orleans and her name was Lou. And believe me, brother, Lou was no lady. When I saw, I said to myself, I'd dig this babe. She almost dug me, too. Right into a grave.
1: Now, don't tell me an interesting-looking man like you spends much time in an unemployment compensation line.
0: So I won't tell you. You call the shots, baby. I'm awful easy to get along with.
1: Yeah, I really believe that. I hate to see a capable-looking man like you standing in a place like this.
0: I know what you mean, honey. The name's Rocky Fortune. This is not only a name, it's also a description. As fortunes go, I got the rockiest. Last week was pretty bad in the money book, so this week finds me in line.
1: I bet you're not too easy to keep in line.
0: You keep over that southern syrup and I'm liable to wind up making like a pancake.
1: Buy you a cup of coffee?
0: Make mine straight. You got all the sugar I need. By the steaming brew and blonde, I thought I'd better start moving in some direction, so I took the direct route. You must have something else on your mind besides what I hope. Why don't you spill, honey?
1: I love a direct man. Why don't you tell me something about yourself?
0: Well, I'm not exactly ready to publish a story of my life, not till I know what rights I can hang on to. Tell my fortune first.
1: Nice thought. I think you're about to come into some real money.
0: I like you, Gypsy. Keep reading the coffee grounds.
1: And I notice you never mind sticking out your neck just a little bit if there's money involved.
0: That could be the story of my life. Yes.
1: And you also have an unfortunate habit of getting yourself involved, and sometimes you get hurt.
0: Keep reading me.
1: Well, I got me a little plan where you get just a little bit involved, where you can't possibly get hurt, and where you can make yourself some $5,000.
0: Honey, my ears ain't wagging because of the money. I'm just fanning my face to keep a cool expression. Give.
1: All you have to do is one teeny weeny little thing for little old me.
0: I'll make book. I won't like it, but tell me anyway.
1: But, honey, you will like the $5,000. It's such nice money.
0: And just what does little old me have to do for little old you to make that little old $5,000?
1: Kill my little old husband.
0: She poured on her message of murder.
1: So you see, honey lamb, it really is most embarrassing for me to be in this predicament. But there's one thing I got too much of.
0: Yeah, it's tough to believe. From where I sit, the distribution is great.
1: I just love to hear you say things like that. I just love it.
0: Let's get back to the excess. You said you had too much of something.
1: Oh, yeah. It's just too bad, but it can't be helped. I just have too many husbands.
0: Too many what?
1: Isn't it silly?
0: Oh, that's perfectly ridiculous. I thought I just heard you say you got too many husbands. Must have misread my ears.
1: No, you heard me right, honey.
0: But that's illegal.
1: Yeah, I know. That's what's so silly. It's all the law's fault.
0: I'll make book on it. What's the story?
1: Well, they weren't ever supposed to let Marvin out of prison, and now that they have...
0: Oh, so it's an ex-con you want me to bump.
1: Oh, no. Marvin hadn't any dirty old money. It's Perry I got to get rid of.
0: Who is Perry?
1: My husband.
0: Who is Marvin?
1: My husband.
0: You lost me someplace, honey. Let me tell this to myself as I now understand you, which I probably don't. You have two husbands, Marvin and Perry, both alive and both kicking.
1: Well, Marvin's kicking because of Perry. But Perry isn't kicking because he doesn't know about Marvin.
0: Lady, right now I don't know about you. You just don't seem right to me. You just don't seem right.

It was getting on toward evening when I made like a homing pigeon. The wheels in the head were whirling. The first thought was to invest in a call to Gestapo headquarters to ask my pal Sergeant Finger to run a make on the blonde. I tossed out that bright idea. If this dizzy dame was pulling my socks, Finger would never get off my back about it. I had a short session with the idea of going to the husband and informing him of the facts of life. Southern Fried had given me a real fancy engraved card with the address, so I knew where to find him. But that notion hit the trash, too. If she is kidding, I'm a real patsy. By the time I'd reached my pad and opened the door, I decided to forget my dizzy blonde dreamboat and find myself another playmate for the evening. I reached for the light switch when something hit me.

0: That something that hit me was more than an idea. It was more blackjack style. Before I knew what had happened, I was sailing away to Dreamboat Bay, happy with my life as an ice cream soda. The awakening came like a whoosh of cold water in the puss, which it was. Somebody tossed me a lifesaver. I'm drowning.
1: I'm awful sorry to have to do this to you, Mr. Fortune, but it really was necessary.
0: Oh, stop bleeding about it. I might get upset. Who are you?
1: I'll tell you who I am after I tell you how important it is that you stay away from my honey pear.
0: Your what?
1: My honey pear. You shouldn't ought to be messing around with Lulu Ann.
0: Lulu Ann? Oh. The lights are on. I'm seeing. Could you be Marvin?
1: I sure am, Mr. Fortune.
0: What's the story? Who belted me on the head?
1: I did. But I'm awful sorry.
0: Don't drown in your tears. Now, look, if you want to wrestle, Buster, just give me a chance to move in.
1: Careful now, Mr. Fortune. This here gun is sure loaded with real bullets. It would hurt me to have to kill you.
0: Yeah, I get the message. I wouldn't feel so good about that myself. So let's talk. Why massage my skull with the loaded leather?
1: I just had to convince you that you should stay away from my honey pear. I just know she's real gone for you.
0: Get ready to receive news, Buster, because I'm sending right now. I ain't interested in your honey pear. I think she's got a screw loose.
1: Well, that don't make no difference. She's interested in you.
0: Sure, she's interested in me. She wants me to do a job for her.
1: What kind of job?
0: She wants me to bump husband number two. She's offered me $5,000 to bump Perry.
1: $5,000 to bump Perry? I see it all now. Isn't that downright sweet of her?
0: If you see anything, turn on some lights for me. It's awful dark where I'm sitting.
1: Well, don't you see? She knows I'd be perfectly willing to bump Perry if she asked me to. She just don't want me to get into trouble. You know, that really touches me.
0: In the head, pal. I think you're both touched. Now listen close to some words I'm going to read. I want no part of your honey pear or a $5,000. I want no part of you. And if I ever catch you without a loaded heater in your mitts, I'm going to play Scrabble with your head. Now, scram.
1: Now, it hurts me to have to be unfriendly. It hurts me real bad, but I still got something to say to you, Mr. Fortune. Stay away from my honey pear, no matter how close she wants to get. And don't you worry about taking care of Mr. Perry. I'll see he gets taken care of nice and proper. Right now.
0: First thought was to tip Sarge's finger and give him the rundown on the screw-loose con and the too-much-married blonde. Second thought was that by the time I convinced them this comedy of murder is for real, little old Marvin would have drilled a little old hole right through little old Perry's head. Thinking back on the running order, the only thing that convinced me the whole bit was for real was the lump in my skull. Everything else could have been a gag, but this wasn't. Next item should be to make a fast trip to the apartment of Mr. and Mrs. Perry Shane. I made the item. Even the buzzer I pushed in the swank layout looks solid gold.
2: Yes?
0: Mr. Perry Shane?
2: That's right.
0: I got to talk to you, Mr. Shane, and we better talk fast.
2: I don't understand.
0: You will. Just get in out of the doorway and close the door.
2: Now, wait a minute. I don't like being pushed around in my own home. Who are you?
0: Rocky Fortune's the name. Sorry for the shove, but it had to be. Now, look, I'll give it to you straight. Somebody's looking to kill you.
2: Somebody wants to kill me?
0: That's right. An ex-con by the name of Marvin is looking for you right now.
2: Why does he want to kill me? Did I ever send him up?
0: That I don't know. I didn't even know you were a mouthpiece. Incidentally, is your wife home?
2: No, she hasn't been home all day. Do you know my wife?
0: If that's her picture sitting on the mantle, I know your wife. Your wife, incidentally, is the reason Marvin wants to kill you.
2: Now, before I ask you to leave, would you mind elaborating on this fantastic story of yours?
0: Well, I guess I'm giving it to you pretty fast at that. The picture ain't very pretty, though, so I don't feel bad. Believe me, mister, your southern belle is ringing out nothing but bad news for you. She wants you dead.
2: I don't know what this is all about, but right now I'm not interested. I don't know who you are or what your plan is, but will you please leave before I call the police?
0: Look, mister, believe me, I know she wants you dead because she offered me $5,000 to kill you.
2: Get out. Get out now.
0: I'd hate to have to belt you, so if I do, it's for your own protection. You better keep your hands down, Mr. Shane.
2: No one makes accusations like that against my wife.
0: Take it easy, Mr. Shane. Real easy now. You're going to push me too far.
2: Get out of my house.
0: Now sit down in that chair and behave yourself. I'm getting a little tired being shoved around. I'm the patsy in the deal, and I ask for nothing. Now listen to what I have to say. First of all, how long have you been married?
2: That's none of your business.
0: So it's none of my business. This bump in my noggin was none of my business either before I got it. Your wife's husband is the character who gave it to me.
2: My wife's husband? Are you insane?
0: I don't blame you for asking, pal. I doubted myself for a couple of minutes. Whether you believe it or not, your wife has another husband. An ex-con by the name of Marvin.
2: You mean her ex-husband. I know she's been married before.
0: I mean her present husband. He was supposed to be a lifer, so she never bothered to get a divorce. But the law crossed her by letting him out.
2: Now, wait a minute. If all this is true, and frankly, I believe none of it, just what is your interest?
0: Your wife put the make on me for a couple of weeks. She decided I was the kind of guy she wanted for a particular job. She offered me $5,000 to knock you over.
2: Sounds like a handsome offer. What's stopping you? A
0: couple of things. First, the law. It's real illegal, you know. Second, you'd be real dead if I did.
2: Those two items are stopping you from earning a $5,000 fee?
0: What do you think?
2: Now, you seem like a particularly bright but rough young man. If you're passing up that offer, it's only because you want more from me.
0: That flatters me not, pal, but we'll overlook it. At least it shows you're thinking maybe Dreamboat did make the offer.
2: I see. Would you suggest I call the police and tell them a complete stranger has informed me I'm about to be killed and please send me a police escort?
0: I'm giving you credit, so please extend the same in my direction.
2: Well, what would you suggest?
0: I'll make one call to the Irish Clubhouse.
2: To the what?
0: Sorry, pal, lost my head. Irish Clubhouse happens to be local police headquarters. Sergeant Hamilton J. Finger's my boy there. I'll call him, get him to give you a rundown on me, and then we'll both go over to headquarters.
2: Well, there's the phone.
0: Let's hope for your sake that Finger is at hand.
3: 25th Precinct.
0: Sergeant Finger. I'm here to eternity.
3: Don't tell me. Let me guess. Frank Sinatra?
0: Oh, you are a funny man. Finger, I'm going to put an attorney on by the name of Mr. Shane. I happen to know he's got an ex-con gunning for him. Will you tell him that I don't make jokes about things like this?
3: Now, wait a minute. Don't put anybody else on. Who's gunning for who?
0: Sorry, pal, but I got a deadline. I got to get this guy over to the protection of your Schlack house before his own line goes dead from a bullet. So talk to the man.
2: This is Perry Shane speaking.
3: I don't know what this is all about yet, Mr. Shane, but if Rocky says your life is in danger, we better come over right away.
2: Just a minute, Sergeant. Since I actually don't know this man and I don't know you, perhaps we'd both better come right over to the precinct.
3: It's your life, Mr. Shane.
2: We'll be right over.

0: Out of the door of the plush pad, down the gilded shaft for lifting, and out under the tilted nose of a snooty doorman. Lawyer Shane's car was parked in front of the apartment. It was long, black, and shiny. Could easily be a convertible. Convertible into a hearse. We made toward the car. Shane opened the door and started to get in. He moved toward the driver's seat, but I saw it coming up and shoved him toward the ground.
1: Hit the ground!
2: What happened?
0: Take a peek at that neat hole through your windshield, and you won't need any other diagrams. Now get behind that wheel fast, and let's get out of here.
2: Is he safe?
0: Yeah, he's real gone by now.
2: Did you see who it was?
0: Yeah, but just pull over here, right at this curb. Pull up right here somewhere. It was little old Lou's little old husband. That was Marvin. Who else would be jerky enough to try a shot like that?
2: The hole in the windshield. It's right where I would have been sitting if you hadn't pulled me down.
0: Save the drama that we have time for. We got things to do.
2: But aren't we going right over to the police headquarters?
0: You're going right over to Sergeant Finger, 25th Precinct. Now give me your apartment keys. I'm going to move fast. Now I'm going right back to your apartment. You go over to the precinct and bring Finger back. On the double.
2: Well, what are you going to...
0: The $64 questions come later. 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

0: fast. 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The next move could be back to the plush pad, and I want to be there to see it. I no sooner got the door open when magnolia blossoms hit my eardrums.
1: Rocky, I'm so happy as little old you.
0: I'll just bet you no end pleased.
1: I saw the whole thing right out this window. I was horrified.
0: Why? I thought you wanted him bumped.
1: Well, I do, but I didn't want you bumped. Oh, I couldn't stand it if anything happened to you.
0: Lady, you killed me.
2: Oh, now, Rocky, you could waste that much talent.
0: Let's write some story now, Lady Lou. Were you camping out in the other room while I was talking to Perry?
1: No, of course not. I was just completing my little plan with Marvin. You see, I'm afraid I had a change of heart, Rocky. I realized I'd still have Marvin as a husband, even with Perry out of the way, and that wouldn't do at all.
0: Why not? Marvin was the banana you picked in the first place.
1: Oh, but I got different ideas now. I want me another husband. I got him all picked out.
0: Say, you are the one. Your little plan was just screwball enough to work, too. You know, this crazy Marvin's gone enough on you to do anything you want. He kills Perry for you. You, the about-to-become black satin widow, testify you saw Marvin kill Perry.
1: And the law killed Marvin because he was wicked and murdered Perry. And that leaves me minus two husbands.
0: And plus Perry's loot.
1: Also plus one husband, number three.
0: And him you already picked out.
1: Not him, Rocky. You.
0: Me? I'm too young to die.
1: Oh, you're not going to die, Rocky. Together, we're going to live.
3: I'm so sorry for you, Mr. Fortune, that Lulu Ann picked you up. You know, I'm just downright sorry.
0: I'll buy that. You're the sorriest sight I ever saw. I hope you got my last message.
3: You mean about being too young to die? I received the message, but I'm afraid I got to disagree.
0: Figures. That 38 you're packing looks mighty disagreeable. Where from in the woodwork were you?

0: do next.
1: Oh, Marvin, honey, that's real thoughtful of you. I'm just going to give you a nice big kiss.
0: I hate not being a gentleman, Lulu Ann, but I think maybe you better stay over there with Rocky.
1: Why, Marvin?
0: I'm hurt, Lulu Ann. I'm real hurt. If I hadn't heard it from your own sweet lips, I'd never believe it. I heard the whole plan you told Rocky. You wanted me dead. And that goes against my grain.
2: Oh, but Marvin, baby, I was only telling Rocky that so I could stall him and keep him from calling the police. Now, you just go right ahead and shoot Rocky while I throw a few things in a bag.
3: Come, Marvin, you're not going to let Slick Chick pull the black satin over your eyes like that. Get with it, man, get with it.
2: Now, don't you go putting any of your Yankee ideas into Marvin's crowded little head. You go right ahead and shoot him, Marvin.
3: Sure, go right ahead and shoot me, Marvin. The cops will be here in a minute. You'll burn for killing me, and little old Lulu Ann will be left with her little old money bags, Terry.
2: Don't you be telling him things like that. Now, I'll just turn on the radio nice and loud so the shooting won't disturb the neighbors.
3: Don't you see, Marvin? She's got to get rid of you so that she can be legally married to Perry.
2: Don't you believe a word he says. You go on and shoot him while the music is loud.
3: Turn off the radio and listen to me.
2: You make it louder. Shoot him.
3: You gotta be dead or she's not legally married to Perry. She can't get his money while you're still alive.
2: We'll find a way of getting his money, Marvin, and we'll do it together.
0: Now, wait a minute. My nerves just won't stand all this shouting and loud music. I think you're trying to confuse me, Mr. Fortune. Get ready to leave, Lulu Ann. I'm going to shoot him. I'm just so surprised.
3: He was surprised. Think how I felt. Here I am staring at a .38 caliber lead purveyor, and I hear the hammer click, the gunshot, I wait for the hot lead, and instead of a rainbow explosion and a puss, I see the guy and the gun fall. The explanation came from a welcome source, my pal Sergeant Finger.
4: Someday, Rocky, that luck of yours is going to run out. Why didn't you come down the precinct with Mr. Shane?
3: For the reasons which I hope you heard, namely the story as told by Honey, Pear, and Marvin. Did you get it all?
4: Did we get it all? The way you were all yelling, we could have taken that story down at the precinct. Come on, Honey, Pear, we're going downtown.
1: I refuse to move. You just have to talk to my husband. He's my lawyer.
5: Your ex-lawyer, Lulu Ann, and your soon-to-be ex-husband. I'll start annulment proceedings tomorrow.
1: Well, you can't annul me. Marvin's dead, and he's the only other husband I ever had.
3: Correction, sweet dreams. Marvin got his hand blasted, not his head. He'll be okay in a week. I can see you both now, walking arm in arm in your little old steel cottage, overlooking the Hudson River. In fact, if you're real sweet, I'll talk to Sergeant Finger about getting you a room with a southern exposure. That's so you'll all feel at home. Nice feeling, Mr. Shane, having a lively, expensive dinner after looking at some deadly lead.
5: Well, we both have much to be thankful for, Rocky. You keep looking at me as though you want to ask me something.
3: You hit the nail right on my head, Mr. Shane. My nose is where it don't belong again. I mean, Honey Pear wasn't a smart chick. She was wild and screwy and about as subtle as Sophie Tucker. How come she got hooked with a smart guy like you?
5: Oh, I was lonely, and she was pretty. She was amusing. And I happened to be a man. Need I say more?
3: If you do, you'll be talking too much. You look like you got something on your mind, too, Mr. Shane.
5: You hit the nail right on my head, too, Rocky. I was sort of thinking about you.
3: Well, you'll have to spill without any payment for your thoughts, Mr. Shane. I'm a little low in the loot department.
5: That's what I was thinking about. You see, I'm a very successful attorney. Frankly, I'm quite a wealthy man, and I can afford to have whomever I want around my office. I know your source of income is, rather unstable. How about a job?
3: Me? In a mouthpiece office wearing a white collar? Well, thanks. Not for this moose.
5: Process servers have no use for white collars, and they lead a pretty eventful life.
3: Process server, huh? Yeah, I didn't think of that. An outside-type profession that could be interesting and lucrative. I'll have to kick that around between the ears a bit.
5: Well, while you're kicking it around, I'd like to make out a check for you for a nice, sizable advance.
3: I'll tell you what, Mr. Shane. Me, I'm a realistic type. Make it out of my favorite charity.

0: which is?
1: Cash, Mr. Shane. 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
2: 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Others in tonight's cast included Betty Lou Gerson, John Stevenson, Maurice Hart, and Barney Phillips. 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Andrew C. Love directed.

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1: Hey, man, you ever been tiger hunting in Nepal? 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Only the tiger was human, and the goat, that was me. See you around.

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17: For an automobile salesman, I have expensive habits. I mean dames. It had been dames, dames, dames as long as I could remember. Now, that is strictly murder. Also gets you definitely no place. So this day, well, I was turning over a new leaf. Nothing on my mind but business. Pencil in hand, a sheet of figures on the desk, figuring how to sell a million Excelsior 8s and make $1 billion. Someone tapped on the glass. I didn't even look up. Just the busy executive. There it was again. I looked up.
18: Am I disturbing you?
17: Was she disturbing me? I got up in a trance and followed her across the showroom floor. It seemed as though I'd never seen anyone walk that way before in all my life.
18: This is my husband, Mr. Ganlon. Mr. Evans, the sales manager.
17: How do you do, sir? All right, so she had a husband. He was a little sourpuss runt with a limpy leg, about twice her age, dressed like dough. The kind of dough that could buy Excelsior 8s by the dozen. But I wasn't thinking about that now. I was thinking about her. I was thinking the best way to guarantee seeing her again was to send them out that door in an Excelsior 8. So I pasted on the big salesman smile, went to town. Now, this is our customs line, Mr. Ganlon, distinctive in appearance. I take you'll notice that three-tone color effect inside. Now, there's upholstery there to match. And the broad, graceful, sweeping lines, that's a thing of beauty.
19: What's under the hood?
17: Well, that's the question I've been waiting for. Why, the world-famous Excelsior motor, Mr. Ganlon.
18: Gan, please, I've never driven in an Excelsior. Perhaps Mr. Evans would take us for a ride.
19: Oh, now look here, Sylvia.
18: Gan, please.
17: All right, it won't take a minute. Yeah. You try that rear seat, Mr. Ganlon. You'll find it broad and luxurious. Now, Mrs. Ganlon, if you'd care to sit up here in front.
18: Thank you.
17: You can see what it'll do. Yeah, you see how it handles, Mr. Ganlon? Like a baby carriage,
19: huh? Keep your eyes on the road.
17: I turned the corner on two wheels. Explained about the minimum sway being on account of the stabilizers. In the mirror, I saw he'd kind of closed his eyes. So I turned to her. I still didn't know if this deal was going to be too easy, but one look at the look in those eyes, and I began to have a rough idea.
18: What do they call you?
17: Which they?
18: Your friends.
17: Speed? How about you?
18: Sylvia? Why the speed, Evans?
17: I like to get places.
18: I like to go places.
17: That's the same thing.
18: Maybe you're right.
17: Maybe we're both right.
18: Maybe, Speed. Maybe.
17: If she'd asked for it, I'd have made that Excelsior turn somersaults. As it was, I showed her some driving tricks that'd make your hair stand on end. She loved them. Every once in a while, her eyes met mine and clung there just long enough. We knew, both of us, what I was selling. And it wasn't an Excelsior.
20: Well, I can have the car ready for delivery first thing in the morning, Mr. Ganlon. What do you say?
18: Gan, please.
21: All right, Sylvia, all right.
20: Now, if you'll just sign the order.
21: I want it now, and I pay cash.
20: Well, that's fine. Fine, Mr. Ganlon. That's fine. I think you'll find the desk in my office the most convenient.
21: Oh, that's your office there?
20: Huh? Yes, that's right, Mr. Ganlon. I'll collect all the necessary papers while you're making out the check.
21: All right.
20: Well, how did you like it?
18: Like what?
20: Well, the car, for a start.
18: I love it.
20: You'd better drive in for a service check as soon as you can.
18: When?
20: Well, tomorrow.
18: Tomorrow.
20: You suppose you could manage to be alone?
18: Yes. I'll be alone.
20: She came in the next morning, and she was alone. Well, from that day, we went places. We went there fast. But this was different. She was different. Different from anything I'd ever known before. And in less than 2 weeks, I knew I didn't care about husbands or Excelsior 8s or even $1 million. All I cared about was her. And it was the same with her. That is, most of the time. That was what was tearing me up the worst. The way she was the other times. Kind of standoffish, scared. That was screwy. I didn't get it. One day, we were down at the beach, and as usual lately, we were arguing about it.
18: Oh, please, Speed, don't.
20: What's the matter with Reno? We got to do something about it someday, haven't we?
18: Yes, yes.
20: Well, that's what they got Reno for.
18: He'll come after me.
20: I'll let him come. We'll tear up his claim check.
18: Speed, I want to run along the beach. Come on.
20: All right. At 33, I'm a little too old for this stuff. Anyway, I want to know.
18: Speed, you've got to learn to relax.
20: I lost my roller skates.
18: I'll get you another pair.
20: I don't need skates.
18: Yes, you do.
20: All right, Sylvia. Oh. Sylvia, cut out the horseplay, will you, and quit stalling. I want a decision one way or another now.
18: Oh, darling, now you're angry.
20: Sure, I am. I am. It's a screwy deal. You love me, you want to leave him, but you won't.
18: Oh, but I will, darling. Speed, you see, there's so many things that are complicated and mixed up. First, there's my father.
20: Well, what about him?
18: Well, you see, my father and Ganlon were mining partners in a little town called Phoebe, Arizona. And then there was a cave-in, and my father was killed. Well, he was such a wonderful man. We were so terribly close.
20: Oh, that's tough, baby.
18: Sometimes it's almost as though he were alive. I see him in dream speed ever so often. I hear him speak. It was 10 years ago.
20: Oh, what's all that got to do with you and Ganlon?
18: Oh, stop it! Stop torturing me! Can't you just leave me alone? Leave me alone!
20: Okay, if that's what you want.
18: Oh, no, Speed, no, don't leave me.
20: Now, look, baby, I don't know about you, but I'm leaving town tonight. I can't take this any longer. I'm going back now, quit my job, draw my $3 out of the bank, and pack a bag. I'm leaving tonight, with you or without you.
18: Oh, no, Speed, you can't. You can't go without
20: me. Well, that's up to you, baby.
18: But I'm afraid.
20: Of what?
18: I don't know.
20: Well, we'll worry about that later. What about it?
18: All right. All right, I'll go.
20: I was to meet her at the usual place at 8 o'clock, and I was on time. But even before I got there, I realized she'd never show up. And I waited an hour, then I crossed the street to the apartment where they lived, the 7th floor. It was 707. She must have been hanging around the door because she opened it almost at once, came out into the hall, closed it behind her. She was scared to death.
18: Speed, you've got to go. Right away.
20: Not without you, baby.
18: No, listen. Listen to me, Speed. I lied to you this afternoon.
20: No kidding.
18: I mean, about my father. He wasn't just killed in a cave-in. He was murdered. Ganlon murdered him.
20: Oh, so you married Ganlon to kind of show your appreciation.
18: Yes, I mean...
20: Look, you don't make sense, baby. Come on, we're going inside.
18: No, Speed, no!
20: We're going to settle this once and for all now. In the living room, Ganlon was lying on the couch with his shoes off, his feet kind of propped up. In a chair opposite was a young punk in a tan overcoat who looked as though he took the wrong kind of nose drops when he needed courage. He let it fairly be known that he was, well, he had a gun in his pocket. Ganlon didn't even look up.
21: Well, Mr. Evans, this is an unexpected pleasure.
20: Well, I'm afraid it's no pleasure. Either way, I've come to tell you that your wife is leaving you with me.
21: Oh, is she?
20: Yeah.
21: What about it, Sylvia?
18: I don't...
21: You don't seem to have entirely convinced her, Mr. Evans.
20: Listen, I don't know exactly what goes on here.
21: Obviously.
20: But I do know that she's headed straight for a crack-up and that you're at the bottom of it. So she's leaving tonight. Go on, Sylvia, get your things.
18: All right.
21: Mr. Evans, I'm not sure you fully appreciate the penalties of stealing a man's wife.
17: Well, there's divorce courts to handle that. Besides other ways, if you're big enough.
21: Well, since you've brought up the question of superior force. All right, Zeke, take him.
0: Okay. Put him up. Hi, funny face.
17: Oh, gunsels with guns you have, huh?
21: Sometimes they come in handy, Mr. Evans.
0: Come on. Right. Start walking.
17: Any particular direction?
0: Yeah, outside.
17: All right. You win, Mr. Ganlon.
21: Take him out and kick him down the stairs, Zeke. Kick him!
17: The punk was plenty shaky. He had the gun jammed right into my back. That's not smart if your guy knows a little judo. I made a quick half turn. He fired, but not soon enough. I have broken his arm before I could try again. The gun scooted across the floor somewhere, and I was just thinking it was lucky they soundproof these fancy apartments. And the thing started going up again. I whirled around to see Sylvia with a gun in her hand stalking Ganlon like a tigress. He was cowering behind the furniture, and she was moving around trying to get a clear shot at him. Took me one good leap to get over there and knock her cold. There was a bowl of water, some flowers on the table. I threw the flowers on the floor, threw the water on Sylvia. Oh. She opened her eyes, looked around.
1: Oh. Oh, Speed. Why did you do it?
17: You're lucky, baby. When you get better at it, they're liable to call it murder.

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1: Between the acts of Suspense, this is Ken Niles for Roma Wines. 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
0: And now, Roma Wines bring back to our Hollywood soundstage Glenn Ford as Speed Evans, with Kathy Lewis as Sylvia Ganlon in End of the Road. A tale well calculated to keep you in suspense.
2: After the gunplay, I thought it would be easy. When I tried to get her down into the car, she clawed me like a wildcat. I had to clip her again. It was a battle all the way across town. Until we got to barreling along Highway 99, she knew she'd break her neck if she tried to jump. Then, all of a sudden, she went to sleep. I looked at her over there, sleeping in the corner, rolled up like a kitten and as innocent as a baby, and I knew I was for it if it killed me. I'd have to do the best I could. We'd passed Bakersfield. I was headed up over the Tehachapi Mountains before she woke up. It was morning.
3: Oh, hello, darling.
2: Feeling better, baby?
3: Mm-hmm. Oh, I had such a wonderful dream. I was a little girl again. And I was with my father, and he was rowing across a lake. And then...
2: Then what?
3: Speed, I lied to you about Ganlon. He didn't kill my father. I was wicked to say that, wasn't I?
2: You're just a little mixed up, that's all.
3: Speed?
2: Yeah?
3: Where are we going?
2: We're going to your hometown, baby, Phoebe, Arizona.
3: Oh.
2: You like the idea?
3: Well, I suppose so. Why?
2: Now look, baby, I'm no psychiatrist, but something happened back there when you were a kid. Something to do with the death of your father. It's had you on a merry-go-round ever since. So much so that about nine hours ago, you tried to kill a man.
3: I said I was sorry about that, Speed.
2: Sure. If you and I are going to make a go of this, I think we ought to do something a little more practical about it than just feel sorry, don't you?
3: You make it sound as though you thought I was going to go around killing people for the rest of my life.
2: All I say is that you're not going to be very happy until we know the facts about this thing, whatever they are, until you've faced the facts. From then on, well, we can forget it.
3: Speed?
2: Yeah.
3: I'm terribly hungry, aren't you?
2: I guess I could do with a little something.
3: Look, there's a place up ahead.
2: Okay.
3: Bus just pulled in.
2: Yes, one of the regular stops.
3: Speed. Kiss me.
2: How's that?
3: Oh, that's wonderful.
2: Let's go.
3: My, what a lot of people.
2: Those big buses hold a lot of people, baby.
3: Help! Help! I'm being kidnapped!
2: Come here.
3: Help me!
2: It's all right. It's all right. She's my wife.
4: Hey, what's going on here?
3: I'm not. And I've never seen her before in my life. I'm being kidnapped.
4: Oh. Hey, say, that's no way to treat even your wife, mister. You ought to be shaking.
2: All right, all right. If you must know, she's crazy. What? She's my wife, but she's hopelessly insane. About 5 minutes later, she snapped out of it. You'd think nothing at all had happened, but I wasn't taking any more chances. I took to the side roads whenever I could, figuring the cops might be on my tail any minute, so we didn't cross the state line until way after midnight. It was next morning when I kicked it out of gear in Phoebe, Arizona. There was only one hotel. We registered, adjoining rooms. All the time, I was watching her like a hawk. But I needn't have. No, now that we were there, she seemed to be glad. We'd been in our room in about 5 minutes when the phone rang. Hello?
5: Mr. Evans?
2: Yeah?
5: Just a moment, Mr. Evans.
6: Mr. Evans, this is San Francisco, Operator 23. We've got a long-distance call for you.
2: San Francisco?
6: Yes, sir. We've been trying to reach you all night. Shall I put your party on now?
2: Yeah, all right, yeah, go ahead.
7: Hello, Evans?
2: Yeah?
7: This is Ganlon.
2: You must have a good private eye on your payroll, too, huh?
7: I know you're an intelligent man, Evans, whatever else you may be. I knew where you'd go. But I want to tell you something. You're getting in deep water, deeper than you know anything about.
2: And you hope I'll drown. All right, maybe I will. But I'm still wading in.
7: I'm coming down there, Evans. In the meantime, keep quiet and keep her quiet. And keep your nose out of things.
2: What's that supposed to be, a threat?
7: I'm not threatening you. I'm telling you. For your own good.
3: It was Ganlon, wasn't it?
2: Hmm? Yeah. Yeah, he called to give us his blessing.
3: He's coming down too, isn't he?
2: Maybe.
3: Speed, I'm glad. You can't know how glad I am.
2: Yeah, it's going to be real cozy, just the three of us.
3: You've been cruel to me, Speed.
2: Who, me?
3: I've forgiven you, though you know that.
2: Sure, baby.
3: I didn't understand at first, but I understand now why you brought me here. I mean, you're going to find proof that Gan killed my father.
2: I'll work on that.
3: I can tell you exactly how it happened.
2: You said yesterday you were lying.
3: Oh, don't try to confuse me, Speed. You want to know, or don't you?
2: Sure, let's have it.
3: Well, my father and Gan were tunneling a new shaft in the side of the mountain. They were working alone that day. They'd set a dynamite charge inside the shaft with wires out to the ignition box. The box worked with a plunger, but when my father pushed it down, the dynamite didn't go off. He went back inside to find the trouble. While he was in there, Gan pushed down the plunger again. My father was blown to bits.
2: Just like that, huh?
3: Don't you believe me?
2: Like I say, I'll work on it.
3: They'll hang him, won't they?
2: Hang who?
3: Ganlon. They'll hang him when you find the proof.
2: If he's guilty, they'll hang him.
3: Oh, you'll prove it, darling. Promise me you will, so they can arrest him when he arrives. You'll do it for your baby, I know. Kiss me, darling.
2: How's that?
3: Oh, that's wonderful. That's all I care about. That and seeing Ganlon hanged.
2: She went to sleep then, just as peaceful as you please, dreaming of Ganlon with a rope around his neck. Well, I found the thing they call the city hall. I asked to see the records of her old man's death. Well, they hemmed, they hawed some, and then, well, it came out that half the town had burned down a few years back. The records went up with it. Well, they finally suggested I see an old-timer named, I think it was Konski. He'd been her father's mine foreman at one time or another. Well, I did. He was already waiting for me. He seemed to know what I was after. He was all primed with the answers.
8: Sure, I know, Sylvia. Sweetest, prettiest little kid ever see all my life.
2: And, of course, you knew her father.
8: Sure, I know.
2: I guess Sylvia must have been pretty fond of him.
8: Sure, she was crazy about him.
2: Wasn't she?
8: Maybe. But if she was, she was the only one in this town wasn't glad to see him die.
2: Look, you don't have to be cagey with me. I'm trying to help Sylvia.
8: All right. You know what best thing you can do?
2: What?
8: Get out of town before you make plenty of trouble.
2: Well, that was that. The next stop was the office of the weekly paper owned, published, printed, and peddled by one guy, a guy named McLean. He seemed to know all about my business, too. He had the files all laid out for me.
9: Look, why don't you lay off it, Evans, huh? It's 10 years old and dead and buried.
2: Now, look, you mind if I look at your files?
9: Yeah, sure, go ahead. You can see what it says. Mine disaster, premature explosion, accidental death.
2: Any chance it wasn't accidental?
9: What do you mean?
2: Any chance that Ganlon did it?
9: No, not a chance.
2: You seem pretty sure.
9: Did you ever notice that gimpy leg of his?
2: Yeah.
9: Well, that's how he got it. He was in the mine when it happened.
2: I was getting no place fast. Only a suspicion and not a very comfortable one. And I hadn't the faintest idea where to go from here. And then I thought of the doctor. Hey, there had to be a doc to sign the death certificate. I found out who it was. Dug him up. Well, he looked like the worst bet of the bunch. He was half wacky from the effects of age and a misspent life. Nothing left but his dignity and a collection of photographs he insisted on talking about till I wanted to smack him.
10: Yes, yes, it was my hobby before my eyes went back on me. But, well, those you see on the wall are only a few. Here, take a look at some of these.
2: Who are all you people covering up for, Doc?
10: I beg your pardon?
2: You heard me.
10: Young man, do you realize that what you just said constitutes a most serious slur on my professional reputation?
2: Oh, nuts. Look, I'm trying to help a girl that I'm in love with. Can't anybody understand that?
10: Here, take this one, for instance. Notice the contrast, the light and the shadow.
2: Yeah.
10: I don't suppose you understand the meaning of the term traumatic experience. No, I thought not. The psychic structure of the personality is a very delicate mechanism. For instance, in the case of Sylvia. Take her to a competent man in the field, Mr. Evans. I no longer handle such cases.
2: Look, that's not what I came here to you for. You know that.
10: Well, I'm afraid I can't help you. Retired some time ago, you see. Here, now, look at some of these. They're older, of course, but there's still some very good ones among them.
2: Look, Doc, I don't want to look at pictures. All I want is that...
10: Oh. You found one you like, eh? I knew you'd find one.
2: There's a date on it, July 14th, 1935. That mean anything to you?
10: Is that the stalagmite incrustation? If so, it's...
2: I don't know. I don't know. It's just got some rocks in it and a hole in a mountain. But that date is the date that Sylvia's father was killed.
10: Give it to me. Give it to me at once.
2: No, you don't. I'm afraid you've kind of torn it, Doc.
10: Give it back to me, I say.
2: But the part I got is still enough to show who killed him. I started back for the hotel, but I didn't feel so good. I didn't feel good at all. I asked at the desk if Ganlon had arrived. He hadn't, so I went on up to Sylvia's room. She was sitting at the dressing table making up her face. She looked up at me in the mirror.
3: You know. I can tell by your eyes, you know.
2: Yes, baby, I know.
3: Then they'll hang him, won't they?
2: No, Ganlon? No. No, baby, he's in the clear.
3: He isn't. He can't be. He murdered my father. I know he did. You're just lying to me. You're trying...
2: Look, take it easy, baby. It's gonna be all right. Just let's get it over with, huh? And we can forget it.
3: Get what over with? You're acting so funny, darling.
2: Here. Take a look at this picture.
3: Huh?
2: Yeah.
3: Oh, that's me, isn't it? When I was a little girl. I'm awfully far away, but... I still know it's me. But the smoke...
2: Don't you remember?
3: Please, Speed, my head kind of hurts. Don't...
2: But try to remember.
3: Speed, you're tormenting me. You're trying to hurt me.
2: That smoke is the explosion, isn't it?
3: I don't know.
2: You pushed the plunger, remember?
3: I don't know.
2: While your father was inside the shaft, remember?
3: Know. Yes. I killed him.
2: All right, baby, that's... That's all there is to it. You can forget.
3: I hated him. It's all I live for. It's all I ever dreamed of, to see his face bloody and battered. See his body all mangled and dirty. I hated him. I hate you. I hate all men. If I could kill every man in the world.
2: Where did you get that gun, baby?
3: Out of your overcoat.
2: You'd better put it down.
3: I tried to kill Ganlon because he knew. Now you know.
2: Put it down.
3: It's too late now, Speed. Goodbye, darling.
2: Listen, it's all over now. You were only a kid. I know how he treated you. The whole town covered up for you. They're still covering.
3: Goodbye, Speed.
2: When the door flew open, I ducked and the shots came. I looked around. Ganlon was lying in the open door with a gun still in his hand. He walked right into it. He must have got in one shot, though. It was enough. She was still breathing when I got to her. That was about all.
3: Oh. It's all right now. isn't it, darling?
2: Sure. Sure, baby, everything is going to be all right.
3: Kiss me.
2: How's that?
3: Oh, that's wonderful. But I wasn't so lucky this time, was I?
2: Not too lucky.
3: I didn't miss.
2: No, baby, you didn't miss. Well, any time you want to buy an Excelsior 8, just come in and see old Speed Evans. No, I won't tell you about my troubles. Dames, that's my trouble. It's been dames, dames, dames as long as I can remember. It's too bad, though. We'd have probably had a couple of kids by now.

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1: 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Believe me, I want a recording of your performance for my own personal library of suspense records.
2: Well, thanks, Ken. Are you a record fan, too? Mrs. Ford and I can't resist a good hot platter.
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2: Well, I can't think of a better endorsement. Thank you, and good night.
3: Glenn Ford appeared through the courtesy of Columbia Pictures and is soon to be seen starring in the Columbia Picture Framed. Tonight's suspense play was adapted by Irving Moore and Robert Richards from a story by Irving Moore. Next Thursday, same time, you will hear Agnes Moorehead as star of Suspense.
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0: Mystery House, that strange publishing firm owned by Dan and Barbara Glenn, where each new novel is acted out by the Mystery House staff before it is accepted for publication. Mystery House.
1: Barb, you said tonight's story had something to do with a Scotch background.
2: Right, Dad?
1: Well, now, no cracks about the Scotch being stingy, please. You know my ancestry's Scotch.
2: How could I forget?
0: Say, I don't see why everybody thinks it's so smart to crack wise about being economical. It's just good common sense.
1: Oh, you're an expert on common sense, are you, Tom?
0: I certainly am, Mr. Glenn, and I can prove it. Listen.
1: Okay, places, everybody. Set the scene, will you, Tom?
0: Daggers in the Dark. Tonight's story opens in the makeshift dressing room, which adjoins the small auditorium of the Women's Club in a small Midwestern town. The room's only occupant, alive, is Jean Gordon.
1: Jean, is that you?
2: Oh,
1: Jean.
2: Pete.
1: Jeanie, what the... Great Scott.
2: Father murdered... with his own dirk.
1: Jean, snap out of it. His own dagger, right through the heart.
2: Oh, Pete, who could have killed him?
1: I don't know, sweetheart, but I wish I did. Because that's the question the police will be asking us.

0: All right. I'm Joe Briggs, sheriff here. I take it you're Gordon's daughter.
1: That's right, Sheriff. Jean discovered the body.
0: Who are you?
1: Vail. Pete Vail, booking agent.
0: Yeah? Where's the body? Let's have a look at it.
1: Hasn't been touched, Sheriff. There, under the window where Jean found it.
0: Ah. What's this getup? Did he always wear this?
1: Kilts? Sure, he was a Scotch entertainer. That's why he's here in town. Didn't you see the show?
0: You mean he wore skirts on the stage?
2: Oh, please, Sheriff. My father's dead.
1: It was a Scotch act, Sheriff. Father and daughter. Scotch songs and dances. Both of them dressed in tartans.
0: Both of them, huh? What about the young lady? She ain't wearing them.
2: Well, I changed into street clothes before...
0: Before your father was murdered, huh? What about this knife sticking in him? Ever see that before?
1: Well, that's what the Scotch call a dirk, a dagger. It's part of the costume, part of the act.
0: You mean these people are knife throwers?
1: No, the Scotch Highlanders wear a knife in their stockings, just below the knee at the top of the stocking. That dirk was Gordon's, the one he wore in the act.
0: Yeah, and all either one of you knows is that he was found laying here on the floor with that knife in his heart. Is that it?
2: No. No, Sheriff, that isn't all.
1: Now, Jeannie...
2: Be quiet, Pete. This is something the sheriff should know.
0: Well, all right. Come on out with it. What is it?
2: Well, Father and I... Well, we've been quarreling.
1: Jeannie, for the love of Mike...
2: No, Pete, they'll find out sooner or later. I'd rather tell it my own way.
1: Jeannie, you're just making it tough
0: on
1: yourself.
0: Now, you lay off, mister. What's your story, young woman?
2: Well, Father was old-fashioned. He used to be a big-time entertainer with his Scotch stories and songs. But he didn't realize that times had changed.
0: Get to the point.
1: What she means is I was fighting with her old man.
0: What?
2: No, Sheriff, I wanted to break away from Dad. I did it once and was doing all right on my own, doing modern stuff, jive. But he got so angry about his own daughter singing jazz songs that he came out of retirement and had Pete set up this tour of tank tops.
0: Eh?
1: Look, Sheriff, it doesn't mean anything. Old man Gordon was big time, sure, 20 years ago. Command performance for Kings and all that stuff, made a lot of dough. But when Jean here got set to be a star in her own right, he got mad. Especially when she started jazzing Scotch songs.
0: Well, what's that got to do with this?
1: Nothing.
2: You see, the only reason Pete is here...
1: I'm their manager. That's why I'm here.
0: Oh, don't try to kid me, Vail. I know managers don't come along on one-night stands. Especially managers of people performing before small-town women's clubs.
2: That's right, Sheriff. Pete and I want to get married. That's why.
1: Jeannie, now you have done it.
2: Pete wanted to have it out with Father, once and for all. But I asked him to let me do the talking. I knew Father didn't want me to marry Pete. I knew Pete would just make him angry, so...
0: So?
2: So I talked to Dad, and it was just as I'd expected. He wouldn't give his consent. I told him we were going to get married anyway, tonight.
0: So your old man tried to stop you, and you stuck the knife in him, in self-defense,
2: no.
0: huh?
2: No!
1: Look, I was just outside when she screamed. I ran in and caught her.
0: Oh, so that's your story, huh?
1: The only thing she didn't tell you is that I saw her father right after the show.
0: You saw him? I thought you was waiting outside.
1: Well, I wasn't.
0: Well, you'd better tell me where you was, or I'll have to dig it out of you.
1: I don't have to talk unless I want to.
2: Oh, Pete, please. Sheriff, he's only trying to protect me. He thinks the evidence looks bad for me.
0: Well, right now, it don't look so good for either one of you. Are you sure nobody in the audience knew your father was killed?
2: Well, I don't know. I didn't hear anything before it happened.
0: Wasn't anybody working backstage?
1: Sheriff, these women's clubs, all they've got is a committee to run the show, and everybody on the committee is so busy congratulating themselves after it's over, nobody worries about the performers.
0: Well, it strikes me, young lady, that neither one of you have been paying much attention. That makes it tough when you're trying to get away with murder. Come along.

0: Well, Alma Peabody, what are you doing in the courthouse?
1: Joe Briggs, this is serious. I've something to tell you.
0: Well, I'm always glad to talk to important people, Alma. And I got about as much work to do as I ever had here. And
1: I know. That's why I'm here.
0: Well, all right, all right. Get it over with. It's a cinch I won't be able to do anything until you do spill it.
1: Joe, I know something about that murder.
0: What do you know? You're president of the women's club that sponsored this Scotchman's appearance. Is that what you know?
1: No, Joe. I knew Angus Gordon a long time ago. I mean, I knew him well.
0: You mean you were a Bobby Soxer when he was a big star like Harry... Anyway, Alma, this is serious business.
1: Joe, it's hard to say this, but you... Well, you may find it out yourself, and then it'll look... Well, I was married to Angus Gordon.
0: What?
1: It's true, Joe.
0: Are you losing your mind, Alma? You was married to Jim Peabody before you came to this town. Everybody knows that.
1: Everybody thinks I was never married before, because I was so young when I came here with Jim Peabody. But I was born in Scotland, and my parents married me off to Angus Gordon when I was 16. Angus was just a coal miner then.
0: Well, all right, Alma, all right. You kind of knocked the wind out of my sails there for a minute, but what does all this have to do with murder?
1: I'm trying to tell you, Joe. When Angus and I came to this country, he was just a struggling Scotch singer towards the church mouse.
0: Yeah.
1: So when Jim came along and offered me real security as the wife of a bank president, I left Angus. I never loved him anyway.
0: Alma, you've been thinking that I might suspect you of Gordon's murder if I found out about this.
1: Well, my conscience bothered me. I just had to tell you for fear you or someone would make it seem different than it really was.
0: Mm-hmm. Well, you've got nothing to worry about. I got your ex-husband's daughter locked up along with her boyfriend. Between the two of them, I figure I got the one who done it.
1: But do you think the girl is actually implicated, Joe?
0: I doubt it. I figured the boyfriend done it. The girl's trying to protect him, but that won't last long when I turn the heat on.
1: Joe, do you trust me?
0: Well, that's a strange question.
1: Oh, don't hedge, Joe. Answer me.
0: Well, Alma, when it comes to murder, I don't trust anybody. But to be sheriff in this county, you've got to be careful of your politics, and you swing a lot of votes.
1: That means you do.
0: What do you got up your sleeve?
1: I think I might help you and at the same time do something charitable for Angus's daughter, if you'll let me, Joe.
0: You sure you're not holding out on me about this girl? She's not your daughter, is she?
1: Oh, heavens, no. Angus adopted her right after I left him.
0: And what is your interest?
1: Oh, I suppose it's conscience. I feel badly about what happened to Angus, and I'd like to do something for Jean. Something that might help you.
0: Help me? How?
1: Well, if you put Jean in my custody temporarily, I could be nice to her.
0: That's no help to me.
1: Oh, but don't you see? Let the young man out, too. If he did murder Angus, and if Jean knows he did...
0: Oh, you mean they might try to get together, huh?
1: Exactly. I'll watch Jean like a hawk. Only she'll think I'm just being nice to her for the sake of her father. Hmm. Then if this person she wants to marry comes around, I'll be able to find out what he's cooking up. Something you could never do as long as you hold them both in jail.
0: Yeah, well, it's crazy. It ain't right.
1: But you'll do it?
0: All right, Alma. I'll send the girl to your house.

0: Pete.
1: Let me in before somebody sees me.
0: Oh, Pete, where did you get the ladder? How did you get here?
1: There. I made it.
0: Oh, Pete, you're crazy. What are you doing here?
1: That sheriff has an idea. We'll try something together. That's why he sent you here and let me out on bail.
0: But this time of night, what's the idea?
1: I wanted to be sure old Mrs. Peabody would be asleep so I could talk to you privately.
0: Oh, she's asleep, all right. But, Joe, what are we going to do about you? The sheriff is sure to get you convicted for what happened to Father. He practically told me that.
1: Yeah. I understand he offered you a nice little deal.
0: What do you mean?
1: That's why I'm here, baby. To tell you you can't get away with it.
0: What? Pete, what are you talking about?
1: I never thought this would happen to me. Falling for a gal and having her turn out to be a double-crosser.
0: What? Pete, I've never seen you like this.
1: No? Well, you never will again.
0: Do you really think I'd sell you out?
1: Oh, spare me that, will you, Jean? It's bad enough to know it.
0: Peter Vale, well, you really think...
1: I don't think anything anymore. I just came to tell you I'm going to beat it. But before I go, come over here, close to me.
0: Pete, what's got into you? Nothing's changed between us.
1: Listen, Jean, before I go, there's just one thing.
0: Oh, Pete, please, not this way. I won't listen to you. I can't.
1: Okay, baby. If that's the way you want it.
0: Oh, no.

Angus Gordon, the Scotch entertainer, was murdered. And now Angus' daughter Jean. Was she murdered too? Well, it looks very much as if Sheriff Joe Briggs has plenty of problems to solve in the second act of Dagger in the Dark. But now, while the scenes are being shifted, listen to this.

0: And now, Act Two of Dagger in the Dark. Sheriff Joe Briggs has arrived at the home of Mrs. Alma Peabody to find Jean Gordon bleeding profusely and still unconscious. As the curtain rises, the sheriff is talking to Alma.
1: I sure was a fool to listen to you, Alma. If I'd have left the girl in jail, this wouldn't have happened.
2: Oh, I know, Joe. I regret this even more than you do. But there's one good thing about it. Don't you see?
1: What's good about a knife wound in a pretty gal like her?
2: Oh, I don't mean that. I mean, now you know who did the other murder. Who killed Angus Gordon?
1: You mean because you saw Pete Vale hauling the ladder up to the side of your house?
2: Of course, Joe. I saw him as clearly as I see you. He climbed up to poor Jean's window and stabbed her. That's the way he stabbed her father.
1: You see him do it? You got the knife?
2: Knife?
1: Well, whatever he stabbed her with. You got the weapon?
2: Of course not.
1: Well, then we don't know as much as you think we know. All we know is you think you saw this guy hauling the ladder up.
2: I did see him.
1: Well, how'd he get away then? You claim you called me as soon as you saw him.
2: I did. He just must have got away.
1: Uh-huh. Well, how? My men were all around the house the whole time. When I got here myself, you were just coming out of Jean's room. And you say you got to the girl right away.
2: Oh, Joe, don't argue about such inconsequentials. Do something about Jean.
1: Yeah, she's all right. The doc's in the other room fixing her up. She's going to be all right.
2: But what about the man, her boyfriend?
1: Yeah, we'll get him. Don't worry so much. That's my job.
2: What? Jean!
1: Wait a minute. What are you doing out of bed, miss? Where's the doc?
3: I'm all right. The doctor left me quite a while ago.
2: Jean, you should be back in bed. Come, I'll help you.
3: Leave me alone, Mrs. Peabody. I want to know what happened to Pete.
1: You mean you're worried about that Vale fellow yet?
3: Sheriff, tell me what happened to him. Is he all right?
1: Be switched if I know, Jean. I ain't seen him. Only Alma here claims she seen him with a ladder outside your window.
3: Well, sure he was here. But is he all right, Sheriff?
2: See, I told you, Joe.
3: Please, Sheriff, I've got to know. Pete thinks I lied to you about him. Did he get away?
1: Now, look, young lady, you shouldn't be worrying about a guy who stuck a knife in your back.
3: Pete didn't. I know he didn't.
1: What?
2: Jean, you're not rational. Why, of course it was he. It was so dark you couldn't see.
3: But not so dark I couldn't feel. Look.
1: Well, your finger's scratched. What about it?
3: Whoever it was who tried to kill me was behind me. I could still see Pete against the window when this hand was clapped over my mouth.
2: Oh, Joe, don't mind her. She's so weak from the wound, she just can't remember right.
3: No. I felt this hand over my mouth, and I reached up and tried to pull it away. That's how I scratched my finger.
1: On the knife?
3: No, on a diamond ring.
1: What?
3: I could feel the ring when I tried to pull the hand away. Don't you see? It couldn't have been Pete. He never wore any rings at all.
2: But, Jean, who else could it have been? The house was locked. There wasn't any other way of getting in except through your window. It must have been your friend Pete.
3: I don't know who it was, but it wasn't Pete.
1: Well, this beats me. Teaches me a lesson not to listen to women, even women like you, Alma.
2: Joe, you've got to do something about this. I can't have my reputation at stake this way.
1: Your reputation?
2: Attempted murder happening right here in the Peabody house. What will the town think? Joe, you've got to clear this up right away.
3: That's a fine attitude.
1: Yeah, now, wait a minute, you two.
3: Just what you might expect of a tank town big shot.
2: Why, Jean, after all I've done for you.
3: All you've done? Was you who got my father to come to your old woman's club show?
2: Me?
3: I heard the other women talking about it. I know you didn't write the letter, but it was your idea. And now all you're worried about is what people will think about you. Even though father is dead and somebody tried to kill me.
2: Jean, you ungrateful little...
1: That's no way to fix anything.
3: Well,
1: now,
3: neither one of you has to worry about me anymore. I'm going to get out of here and find Pete Vale before he gets caught for something he didn't do.
1: Oh, no, you don't. Wait, I'll get it. I'll get it, Alma. Yeah, Sheriff speaking. Hey, who? Yeah, Lambert. Yeah. Yeah. Ooh, well, bring him out here. Yeah, right away.
3: Oh, it's Pete. I know it's Pete.
2: Oh, what's happened, Joe?
1: Oh, it's that Vale fella, all right. Gil Lambert, the lawyer, was on the other end. He said Vale walked into his office an hour ago. They're coming out here right away. Okay, Gil, come on in. You too, Vale.
4: Hello, Sheriff.
3: Oh, Pete.
5: Jenny, are you all right?
1: Now, break it up, you two. This thing isn't settled yet.
2: The idea, the audacity of this young man.
1: Now, Mrs. Peabody, don't be too unkind.
2: Joe Briggs, if you're any kind of a sheriff at all,
1: oh,
2: you're going to...
1: What are you fretting about, Alma? There's plenty of men guarding the house. Nothing can happen.
2: Why don't you arrest this young man and be done with it?
1: Well, first, I want to hear what Gil has to say. You said it was important, didn't you, Gil?
5: I did.
2: Well, I'm not going to listen to such twiddle twaddle.
1: Now, look here, Alma.
5: It's all right, Joe. Let her go. We don't need her for this.
2: Let me go. I like that. I'll go as I please. And next election, I'll see we have a new sheriff in this community.
5: Yeah, go ahead, Pete. Tell the sheriff what you told me.
3: Oh, Pete, please get yourself out of this.
4: I will, sweetheart. Just a minute.
1: Now, come on, Vale. Let's hear it.
4: Not so fast, Sheriff. You almost got me on this when you told me that tall tale about Gene ranting on me. But in a way, I'm glad you did.
1: What do you mean?
5: Let him tell it, Joe.
4: You wanted to find out which of us was guilty, so you told me Gene accused me of murdering her father.
1: Yeah.
4: That's what brought me here to Gene's room. And that's what started me seeing things.
3: But what, Pete?
4: Gene, I knew I hadn't put that knife on your back. But I also knew that if I was found with you, everybody'd be sure that I had. So
1: you ran out on her.
4: So I could see that whoever used that knife had missed the mark. I knew Gene was going to be all right, so I left to find the clue that would tell me who did it. This.
1: That's the knife that killed Angus Gordon.
5: That's right, Joe. I took the liberty of getting it out of your office.
4: Take a good look at it, Sheriff. See anything?
3: Pete, what are you getting at? That's Father's dirk.
4: No, it isn't. Look at the head.
1: Yeah, some kind of scratches.
3: Why, there's writing on it. Engraving's so small, I can't quite read it.
5: That's right. And look at it through this enlarging glass.
3: And fare thee weel, my only love. And fare thee weel a while. And I will come again, my love, though it were 10,000 miles. Why, that's Bobby Burns.
5: A nice sentiment, isn't it?
1: What are you getting at, Vale?
4: When I left Gene here, I went back to the dressing room where Angus died. All his personal stuff was still there, so I went through it. And I found a small box full of sentimental things about his marriage.
1: You mean his marriage to Alma Peabody?
4: How did you know?
1: She came to my office and told me.
4: Oh, she did she? Well, that's just fine.
3: What about the box, Pete?
4: Well, it was full of letters and a lot of other stuff, all about Alma. Apparently, your father was a sentimental man even before he adopted you.
5: Tell them about the knife, Pete.
4: Right. Now, in this box, there was a sales slip for a handmade dirk with four lines of engraving and specifications.

0: Those lines from Burns.
1: You mean that this knife belongs to Alma?
2: That's right, Joe.
3: But how...
2: You see, Pete came to me because he said he needed a lawyer, and he was sure he could clear himself if I'd agree to help him. After he went through that box of your father's, he was sure the weapon found in your father's body was smaller than the dagger your father used in his act. It proved he was right.
0: The two daggers were identical in design, but this one is smaller and has the engraving.
1: You mean that I'm supposed to arrest Alma Peabody because of this?
4: What? Arrest me?
1: Shut up, Alma, shut up. What would she be killing an ex-husband for?
0: Revenge, probably. Or jealousy because he'd done so well. She probably hated him.
1: Ah. Well, Alma, looks like I gotta take you into the courthouse.
4: What? Arrest me for murder? Why, Joe Briggs, I'll sue you for defamation of character.
1: I got my duty, Alma. And it kind of points toward you. Come on.
4: You will live to regret this, Joe Briggs. I've never been so humiliated in my life.
1: Well, there's nothing much I can do about it, Alma. Nothing that'd interest you, anyway.
4: Interest me? What do you mean?
1: Why, there ain't really any evidence against you except what I got.
4: What do you mean, Joe Briggs?
1: Oh, that stuff about the daggers. That could be blown higher than a kite. You see, I'm the only one who knows your real motive.
4: What? What are you talking about?
1: Peabody's been dead quite a spell, Alma. Money don't last forever.
4: What?
1: The way I figure, you asked this Angus Gordon for some money for the sake of old times.
4: Well, how did you know?
1: And I make it my business to know such things. Sheriff, ain't I? And he turned you down. Wouldn't give you a penny.
4: But, Joe, you couldn't know that,
1: right? No, I heard it myself, Alma. Gordon was a mite worried about you. Yeah, figured you might be up to something.
4: Joe, that's not true. He was... well, as nice to me as he could ever be to anyone.
1: Yeah, sure would look good for you if I was to testify about that meeting, wouldn't it?
4: Well, you couldn't. You couldn't do such a thing to me.
1: Well, I've got my duty, Alma. And then there's the law. Well,
4: what about the law?
1: Well, a man can't testify against his own wife.
4: What? Joe Briggs, you must be out of your mind.
1: Be quite a thing for Joe Briggs to be married to Alma Peabody, wouldn't it? Have folks buzzing plenty. And it'd clinch you're not getting caught, too.
4: But, Joe, I didn't murder Angus Gordon.
1: Sure, but you think it over, Alma.

0: We found something very interesting among Alma Peabody's souvenirs, Joe.
1: Eh? Well, now you look here, Lambert. You got no right to be snooping through her house. It ain't legal.
2: Legal? If I can convict Dad's murder, I don't care how legal it is.
3: Here's the weapon, Sheriff. She'd put it back on her writing desk. Her letter opener.
0: And it's a little long for its holder, Joe. Apparently, when she killed Angus Gordon, she left her dirk in his body, and then she took this. But his knife was long and didn't quite fit the letter opener case. You see?
1: Yeah, about an inch difference in the length. But she didn't have any motive. I'll bet these two planted it there.
0: I don't think so, Joe. We wired New York and talked to his lawyers. We found out about Angus Gordon's will.
1: Well, what about it?
0: He left his money, share and share alike, to his adopted daughter and his former wife.
1: You don't say. But he never let Alma know about it, did he? Well, that still don't give her any motive.
3: You don't really think you can get away with it, do you, Briggs?
1: Hmm? Well, what are you talking about? Me? What?
2: Dad's will said he'd investigated and found his former wife was in need of money.
1: Well?
2: Dad wouldn't have paid for an investigation. He never paid for anything he could get for nothing. He'd have written to the sheriff.
1: What? You mean...
2: Don't worry, Mr. Bridges. We could check that. Dad never threw away a piece of correspondence. But I know how he'd operate. And when you found he was coming here, you saw a chance to capitalize on what you knew.
1: Now, wait a minute. I never had a letter from him in my life. And I didn't know a blame thing about any will.
3: You'd figured some way to get part of that money, Briggs. What was it?
1: Nothing. Look, if anybody was to benefit, it'd be Gil Lambert. He's been lending Alma money to live on for close to 3 years. Why, she must owe him nearly $10,000. And he's a lawyer.
2: Stop him.
0: Oh, no, you don't.
1: Put down that gun, Gilbert.
0: Sorry, I can't oblige you, Sheriff. You were wrong, Miss Gordon. Your father paid for his investigation. I made a deal with Alma Peabody after I'd corresponded with the old man. I'd finance her till she got the money and return for half of what she got.
2: You killed Dad, and you didn't even know him?
0: Yes, and I'd have killed you, too, with a little luck. I had to hurry to get home before your boyfriend found I wasn't there. I saw him pounding at the front door, and I had to sneak around the back way. I pretended I'd been asleep. How are you?

0: happen to come to see me...
1: Put down that gun, Gil.
0: No thanks, Sheriff. She still gets her share of the money. And someday I'll get my part of it from her. Because you won't get me.
2: No, I think I'd rather keep it all for myself, Mr. Lambert.
0: What? Well, you... Don't...
1: Yeah. Nice work, Alma. You got him.
2: I was never much good with a dirk, but as a girl, I rather prided myself on my marksmanship. I knew he was guilty, but I was scared to death. When you went to Mr. Vale, I was, well, blind with fear.
3: I don't blame you, Mrs. Peabody.
4: But, Pete, how did you happen to pick Lambert?
3: I don't know, Jeannie. Just a stab in the dark.

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2: It is recorded that in the beginning of time, Cain slew his brother Abel, and thenceforth wandered across the face of the earth with the mark of a murderer upon his head. Those who have followed the original slayer in his bloody footsteps have found, to their everlasting regret, that murder, like the clock, has its own 11th hour, when the alarm will ring forth like a paean of retribution, and the chimes will announce its horror to the world.
3: I first made up my mind to kill my wife on the day I left for the South. I wasn't angry with her. I was even a little sorry she had to go. But go she must, because the situation had become unbearable. As I drove steadily south, I turned the problem over in my mind. It had to be done with assurance and with some preparation. And above all, it had to be done with calm deliberation. As I pondered my destiny, I narrowly avoided striking a young woman who suddenly appeared in the glare of my headlights as she stood on the side of the road. Are you all right?
4: Yes, so. You splashed some mud on my socks.
3: I'm terribly sorry. I'll pay you for them.
4: Oh, that's all right. They're washable. You going south?
3: Why, yes.
4: So am I. I said, so am I.
3: May I give you a lift?
4: Oh, thanks.
3: How far are you going?
4: As far as you.
3: I'm going to Palm Beach.
4: And so am I.
3: I glanced at her closely for a moment, then started the car. If she thought she was riding all the way to Florida as my companion, she was very much mistaken. She was dressed in cheap clothes, and her shoes were misshapen and in need of repair. Altogether, she was rather disreputable looking, although I had to admit that in the dim glow of my dashboard light, her face was pretty, in a pathetic sort of way. Perhaps I would have gone so far as to say the girl had a sort of animal charm, but not for me. What are you doing on a lonely road at this time of night?
4: My car broke down.
3: Your car?
4: Well, I really have two of them, but I used the Cadillac tonight. My chauffeur's back there trying to fix it.
3: May I ask who you are?
4: My name is Gertrude Slade. My father's Johnson Slade, the multimillionaire.
3: I'm afraid I never heard of him.
4: I'm on my way to our estate in Palm Beach. We have a grand place. 3,000 acres, all covered with palm trees. Oh, it's so nice to be rich.
3: I presume you're one of those wealthy eccentrics.
4: Huh?
3: You're the first debutante I ever met with holes in her shoes.
4: I like to dress this way. I'm democratic, that's why. I've got money enough to buy half the shoes in this country. You ought to see my closet at home, full of evening gowns and silk underwear and shoes. My goodness, I've got 5 dozen. Don't you believe me?
3: Of course, Gertrude, of course. I believe every word you say. My friend of the night was obviously a pathological liar. I'd seen her type before, but she was an advanced case, perhaps bordering on dementia praecox. She lived only for the dreams she concocted in her childish mind. Her life was a succession of unfulfilled wishes, and she compensated for them by imagining herself to be what she was never born to be. It made her a rather amusing individual. But I suddenly realized that her value to me might assume a greater importance than I had imagined at first. So you're on your way to your Palm Beach estate, huh?
4: Yes. Father's given me the key.
3: We're quite a distance from Florida, you know. I don't expect to arrive there until late tomorrow night.
4: Do you mind if I ride down with you?
3: Don't you think it might be inconvenient? I could drop you off at the railway station or an airport.
4: Oh, no. I get frightfully train sick and air sick.
3: Well, I don't intend to stop off on the way down except for meals. You might find the drive rather tiring.
4: Oh, I don't mind. You sound like nice company.
3: And so do you, Gertrude. Excellent company for me. As the miles ticked off, she grew drowsy, and soon she was fast asleep with her head on my shoulder. The cheap perfume she used was rather distasteful, and I noticed the polish on her fingernails was cracked and streaked with grime. Not exactly what I would call my feminine ideal, but the more I thought about it, the more I realized how useful she could be. Awake, Gertrude?
4: What time is it?
3: 6 o'clock.
4: Where are we?
3: Somewhere in Georgia.
4: Aren't you tired?
3: No, I'm wide awake. Would you like some breakfast?
4: I would.
3: We'll stop at the next roadside stand.
4: All right. You know, you never told me your name.
3: My name is Roberts. Charles Roberts.
4: And what do you do for a living?
3: I'm an observer of life.
4: What?
3: I don't work in the ordinary sense of the word.
4: Oh, you're a bum.
3: Not quite.
4: Then what do you do?
3: I don't need to work. I have a great deal of money.
4: So have I. More than I know what to do with.
3: Yes, you mentioned that before.
4: I've been around the world 4 times already. Italy, China, Africa, London, Paris. Paris, France, I mean.
3: So I gathered.
4: And one of these days, I'm going to go around again. The opposite way.
3: Let me know when you do, Gertrude. I'll see you all. By the time we crossed the Florida line and were well on our way to Palm Beach, it was late at night again. It's amazing how little sleep you need when your mind is full of plans and your thoughts are intent on murder. After 30 hours of driving, I was still as fresh as ever, much to the admiration of my companion in crime.
4: You've got a constitution like a horse. I don't see how you can drive so much.
3: It all depends on your state of mind. Besides, I wired my wife that I'd arrive by tomorrow morning at the latest. I wouldn't want poor Hilda to worry.
4: You're married?
3: Very much so.
4: Oh.
3: You sound disappointed, Gertrude.
4: Well, I just figured you were a single man.
3: As a matter of fact, I haven't been married very long. Just 2 years, that's all. And my wife is considerably older than I am. She's an invalid.
4: You mean she's sick?
3: She's unable to use her legs. She gets about mostly in a wheelchair. She took a train down while I drove the car.
4: Guess you've got to have somebody help her around a lot.
3: Oh, I've been doing that for her since we were married. I'm getting tired of it. I am looking for someone to take over.
4: A nurse?
3: More of a companion than anything else. And the salary would be rather good. You wouldn't consider the job, would you, Gertrude?
4: Me? What?
3: For, say, $50 a week?
4: $50 a week? I spend more than that on perfume.
3: Come, Gertrude. Let's face reality for a moment.
4: What?
3: You're no millionaire's daughter, and you know it.
4: What are you talking about?
3: You're a poor, drab female who doesn't have the price of a cup of coffee. Stop lying about yourself.
4: Who's lying?
3: I'm giving you a chance to earn some money in an easy way.
4: My two brothers would horsewhip you for saying that. In Kentucky, where I come from, a man treats a lady with respect.
3: Have you ever been to a mental hospital, Gertrude?
4: No.
3: You're lying again.
4: I'm not lying. There's nothing wrong with me. The doctor said that...
3: Gertrude, what did the doctor say?
4: Nothing.
3: That you could have your freedom as long as you behaved yourself.
4: Stop putting words in my mouth.
3: Did he say you mustn't excite yourself? Did he tell you you'd have to go back for another treatment if you stepped out of line?
4: No, it...
3: You needn't be afraid of me, Gertrude. You can trust me. Even if you ran away from the hospital, you can still trust me.
4: I didn't run away. Don't say such things. I'm all right. There's nothing wrong with me. I'm all right.
3: Stop crying, Gertrude. I said stop crying. Perhaps I made an error.
4: You know all those things you said just now weren't true?
3: I guess they weren't after all. I'm sorry.
4: But
5: Why did you say them to me?
3: I was curious, that's all. But I can see now you're exactly what you say you are. A well-bred girl with a splendid background.
4: My family's rich. I have everything I want in life. You should have seen my coming out party. Even the governor was there.
3: It must have been magnificent.
4: Oh, it was. My dress was gold. And I had a bouquet of orchids. Only the best people were invited. Only the richest.
3: Yeah, I suppose I'd better look for someone else to care for Hilda.
4: Yes, you'd better.
3: You wouldn't want a job. You wouldn't need one.
4: No.
3: I beg your pardon again, Gertrude. The mistake was mine. But I have $100 in my wallet here that I'll give you in advance. If you happen to change your mind. She looked at the $100 in my hand and licked her lips. It was probably more money than she'd ever seen at once in all her life. But her lies were precious to her, too. She had to find a way to take the job and still be true to her other self, the part of her that lived in a world of make-believe. So I gave her an out, and she took it. Don't be foolish, Gertrude. I made a mistake. The least you can do is forget it.
4: I've never been so insulted in all my life.
3: If you want the truth, I was only testing you.
4: Testing?
3: I wanted to see if you were honest. And I find you are. If I'm to get someone as a companion for my wife, she must have breeding. She must come from excellent stock. In that way, you fit the bill perfectly.
4: Well, that's different.
3: And as far as the money is concerned...
4: I'll take it. And donate it to my favorite charity.
3: I arrived at my wife's estate a little after midnight and parked the car near the beach just outside the garage. Only one more problem remained, to coax Hilda into accepting Gertrude. And from that point on, the drama would unfold itself.
6: Who's there?
3: It's Charles, Hilda.
6: Oh.
3: May I put on the lights?
6: I suppose so.
3: Did I awaken you?
6: Naturally. Why didn't you come down by train as I asked you to? Why did you insist on driving down?
3: I had some thinking to do.
6: Well, if you're trying to figure out how to get hold of a larger allowance, you're wasting your time. I'm sick and tired of squandering my money on you and your worthless friends.
3: I can understand how you feel, Hilda.
6: Oh, can you now? Well, that's decent of you. And can you understand that I've discovered at last that you only married me for my money? Can you understand that as well?
3: You wrong me, Hilda.
6: Do I? Well, from now on, you won't get a red cent from me. You'll go out and earn your money like other men.
3: I fully intend to go to work, my dear.
6: You what?
3: I've accepted a position in Philadelphia with a banking firm. I start next week.
6: And what do you know about banking, may I ask? You can't save money. All you can do is spend it.
3: The least you can do is to let me prove myself.
6: Well, I don't believe you have a job. What are you doing down here, if you're telling the truth? Why didn't you stay up north?
3: I wanted to make certain you'd be taken care of.
6: A woman who came down with me on the train is satisfactory enough.
3: But you hardly know her. We only hired her a day or two before you left for Florida.
6: She seems to be capable.
3: I have someone better.
6: Someone better? Who?
3: I've never told you about my cousin, Gertrude. She and I were very close years ago.
6: What about her?
3: She's had quite an extensive experience as a practical nurse. Now, she's an excellent companion, and I'm sure you'll get along.
6: What makes you so concerned about my welfare, Charles?
3: Perhaps I'm turning over a new leaf. Perhaps I found out how much you mean to me.
6: I don't believe...
3: You can keep your money, Hilda. I'm going to show you once and for all that I married you for love. My job will prove that. And my behavior from now on will be exemplary. I ask you to give me a chance, darling.
6: You haven't called me darling since our wedding day.
3: Give me a few months. And if by that time I don't prove to you that I mean every word I say, I'll give you a divorce with no strings attached.
6: Charles, if only you meant it.
3: Tomorrow we'll dismiss the woman you brought down with you, and Gertrude will take her place.
6: But I don't need
3: any... As a personal favor to me, my darling, take her on. She needs the money, and I've always been so fond of her.
6: Very well, Charles.
3: Thank you, darling. May I kiss you goodnight?
6: Yes, Charles. Yes, you may.
3: I leaned over and kissed her lips. But I consoled myself with the thought that this kiss would undoubtedly be the final one. The kiss of death.
2: Like the moving finger in the poem, time goes ever forward. And our lives are firmly hinged on its passing seconds. The future is ours to do with what we will. It is only the past that is impossible to alter.
3: I gave Gertrude a room in the servants' quarters for the night, and the first thing in the morning, I dismissed the woman my wife had brought to Florida with her. Then, just before Hilda wheeled herself down to breakfast, I gave Gertrude a few pointers on how to behave. Now, remember, Gertrude, she must be human.
4: What's the matter? Is she crazy?
3: Not really. Just eccentric. I've told her you're my cousin. Now, don't say anything about your social background for the time being. You can tell her about your family later on.
4: Well, where are the rest of the servants?
3: They haven't been engaged yet. This afternoon, I'm hiring a cook and a houseworker. Meanwhile, perhaps you can help out a bit in the kitchen.
4: A kitchen worker? Me?
3: It's only for a little while, a meal or two. Then you'll be mistress of the house.
4: You mean I'll give the servants all the orders?
3: Naturally. My wife can't handle that alone.
4: I'm used to giving orders. We had a staff of 12 in our townhouse back home.
3: I know, Gertrude, I know. And I'm leaving everything to you.
6: Good morning.
3: Ah, good morning, darling. Let me help you with the wheelchair. Sleep well.
6: Moderately well. Who is this?
3: My cousin Gertrude. You remember? I told you about her last night.
6: Oh, yes, my new companion. Well, I've changed my mind, Charles.
3: Changed your mind? What do you mean?
6: I've decided to keep Mrs. Kelsey after all.
3: But I've already dismissed her.
6: You what? Why
3: now,
6: did you
3: please,
6: do that?
3: Now, please, Hilda, be reasonable. How can I go north again unless I know that you're in good hands?
6: Oh, Charles. Young lady, do you play backgammon?
4: Backgammon?
3: She's an expert, Hilda. Gertrude can do almost anything at all.
4: Of course I can. When I went to school in Switzerland...
3: You see to the breakfast, please, Gertrude? Mrs. Roberts must be rather hungry.
4: Oh, sure. I'll fix it right now.
6: What was all that nonsense about a school in Switzerland?
3: She's very well educated. Certain you'll find her interesting.
6: She's rather attractive, too, in a common way. Charles, when did you say you were going north to take up your new position?
3: In a week or so.
6: Well, I'll miss you.
3: And I'll miss you. But I'm anxious to get to work. Perhaps I'll leave even sooner than I planned. For the first time since I thought of what I was going to do, I became a little nervous. Those things have to be done quickly or they can't be done at all. Besides, everything was set. What was I waiting for? So that very afternoon, I sent Gertrude into town on an errand, and I took Hilda for a walk along the beach.
6: It was sweet of you to wheel me out here on the beach, Charles. You're becoming more considerate every minute.
3: I've decided to change my plans a bit. I wanted us to have these last few hours to ourselves.
6: How have you changed your plan?
3: I'm going north a little sooner. Tomorrow, perhaps.
6: What for?
3: Well, it certainly won't hurt my reputation with my new employers if I show up a little sooner.
6: I can hardly believe it's you talking, Charles. It's wonderful seeing you this way. Oh, you're going too close to the water, dear. Wheel me up the beach a bit.
3: A lovely afternoon, Hilda. The air is soft. The sun is warm.
6: Charles, the water. The surf is reaching my chair.
3: You'll find the water very soothing, Hilda.
6: What are you talking about? Charles. Charles, I'm getting wet.
3: Goodbye, Hilda.
6: What?
3: It's been a most unpleasant marriage.
6: Charles.
3: But in spite of that, I feel just a little wistful seeing you go.
6: No, Charles. For heaven's sake, wheel me back. Don't kill me, Charles.
3: Breathe deeply when your head submerges.
6: No.
3: You'll find it
6: faster. No, Charles. No, no, no,
3: I pushed her wheelchair into the pounding surf and watched the undertow carry her away. She didn't struggle very much. There was nothing she could do. She was tossed from the chair like a helpless doll. And as the chair itself was swept back to the beach, her body disappeared beneath the waves. Now all that had to be done was to make the phone call and summon the police. Gertrude's background and pathological addiction to lies would be enough to convince them. The girl had taken Hilda for a stroll and had gone berserk. It was as simple as that.
5: Gertrude!
4: Hmm?
5: What are you doing here in the house?
4: Waiting for you.
5: When did you get back from town?
4: Oh, I didn't go. I was watching you and Mrs. Roberts through the window.
3: I see.
4: You shouldn't have done it.
3: I shouldn't have done it. My dear girl, now I know you're out of your mind. You killed my wife, Gertrude. You took her to the beach and pushed her chair into the water.
4: Don't be silly.
3: I feel sorry for you, Gertrude. I'll have to call the police, but they won't hurt you. They'll take you back to that hospital where you came from, and I'll send you some flowers.
4: Isn't that nice?
3: Why are you smiling at me that way?
4: Because I think it's funny.
3: Stop smiling, Gertrude. This is a serious business. Stop it, I tell you. Stop it, Gertrude. Stop it. And then I saw what she was laughing about. It was in her hand. Small camera Hilda had given me some months before. Gertrude had been standing by the window, taking pictures of the murder. Give me that camera.
5: Give it to me, I said.
4: Oh. You won't find the film inside.
3: I won't?
4: I took it out and hid it.
3: Get it out of its hiding place, Gertrude.
4: I don't want to.
3: Get it out before I strangle you.
4: And have no one left to take the blame for you.
3: Gertrude, I'll make you a proposition. I'll give you $1,000 for that film, and you can leave the house. I won't call the police.
4: $1,000? When your wife left you $1,000,000?
3: If you won't give me the film, what do you intend to do with it?
4: I haven't made up my mind yet. I'll think about it during the next few weeks.
3: During the next few weeks?
4: Yes. I'm going to live here in style. I always told you I was rich. And you wouldn't believe me when I said I had a beautiful estate in Palm Beach. Well, I've got one now. Haven't I, Mr. Roberts?
3: I searched the house like a madman for that film. Gertrude was master. She sat on the sofa all day and ate chocolates. She ordered me around as if I were a lackey. And she was the empress of the world.
4: This house is mine, isn't it, Mr. Roberts?
3: Yes. This house is yours.
4: It was left me by my dear departed grandpa. He came here from Kentucky.
3: Gertrude, won't you give me that film?
4: I think I'll invite my aunt and uncle over to spend a few months. Uncle John's an English baron, you know. All my people came from very fine stock.
3: The film, Gertrude. Where is the film?
4: Where's the film? Where you'll never find it, Mr. Roberts.
3: I went through every room in the house and dug through all the closets. I opened up the pillows and cut the mattresses to shreds. She couldn't be that smart. How could she have hidden the film so well? My wife's absence hadn't been noticed yet, but I knew I didn't have much more time. Someone would come there sooner or later to make an inquiry, and that might lead to a search. I had to get my hands on that roll of film before it was too late.
4: What are you doing, Mr. Roberts?
3: I was just looking for something.
4: You must have gone through those drawers at least a dozen times, poor boy. And goodness, what you've done to the closets and the bedding.
3: Where is that film, Gertrude?
4: In a place where it's safe.
3: Who's that?
4: I haven't the slightest idea.
3: You didn't call the police, Gertrude. You wouldn't do a thing like that to me, huh?
4: I haven't made up my mind yet exactly what I'm going to do to you.
7: Excuse me, mister.
3: What do you want?
7: The kids and me were playing on the beach.
5: This is private property, you little imp. How dare you trespass?
7: Well, we were just digging for crabs, and we found some.
3: You found something?
7: Uh-huh. It was under the sand about a foot. We figured it might belong to you.
3: What was it you found?
7: This roll of film.
5: I couldn't believe my eyes. He had it in his hands. The same roll it must have been. It had to be. I almost cried. I was so happy. I felt my strength return. She'd see who was master now. Give it to me quickly.
7: Why?
5: Here, take this.
7: $5? Gee.
5: Split it with your friends and thank them for me. Yes, thank them for me from the bottom of my heart.
7: Oh, mister. Mr. Roberts, who was that?
3: I have a little surprise for you, Gertrude.
4: What kind of a surprise?
3: Look what I found.
7: Oh,
3: no, no, no, you don't. It's mine now. Look what I'm going to do with it.
4: Oh, no.
3: See? No good anymore, Gertrude. The light's ruined it. And just to make certain it's gone, we'll put a match to it. You were very clever, weren't you, my dear? Well, now you're through. I'll have them put you in a place with bars across the window. An asylum, Gertrude. That's where you'll go. You and your crazy dreams. You'll have them in a madhouse from now on, where you belong. I picked up the phone, but the line was dead. I hammered the cradle, but I couldn't get a sound. She'd cut the wire. Without a word, I turned and left the house. She had my car key, but there was a neighbor half a mile up the beach. I could call from there. I started to run. Time was precious now. She might try to get away. I didn't see the strip of driftwood that tripped me. But I felt the terrible pain in my thigh as I hit the stump. It was my right leg. And I knew the bone was broken. As painful as it was, I started to crawl to the wheelchair that had been washed back on the beach. If I could reach it, I could wheel myself along. With my last ounce of strength, I pulled myself into the seat. But the pain was too much. I couldn't maneuver the chair by myself.
4: Need a little help, Mr. Robin?
5: It's my leg, Gertrude. It's broken.
4: Oh, that's too bad. Here, let me help you.
5: Gertrude! Gertrude! Where are you pushing this chair?
4: You know where, Mr. Robin. I'm sure you know where.
5: Gertrude! Gertrude! Gertrude!

0: that squats atop a lonely crag in a northern state. Inside are the ill, who have forgotten that time exists. And in a room near the gabled roof, behind a small barred window, a girl named Gertrude sits and smiles to herself and dreams. Perhaps she is thinking of the deceased Mr. Roberts and his late wife, Hilda. But more likely, she is thinking of the estate of which she was once the mistress, the one that overlooked the palmy beach.
1: 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This program was written by Lawrence Klee, directed by Clark Andrews. Music is under the direction of Bernard Green. Starred on tonight's program were Alice Frost as Gertrude, Joe DeSantis as Robert. Listen again next week, same time, for The Clock. 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

0: Oh, that was wonderful, Shorty. How about another?
1: Now, Rusty, haven't we had about enough?
0: Oh, just one more song, Dan. I love Western music.
1: All right, Rusty. Guess we might as well. There isn't anything else to do anyway.
0: Yeah.
1: Do you mind, Shorty?
2: Well, I don't mind if the rest of you don't.
1: No, go ahead. Let's
0: come
1: have
0: on.
1: A
0: come on.
2: All right, partners. You asked for it.

0: hanging moldy.
1: You know, this is a fine place to come for a vacation, Ben.
2: Well, Rusty, it seems to me you were the one who suggested it. Back there in New York, a dude ranch was just the place you wanted.
1: Well, yes, I did, but I thought that southern Arizona would be warm in the winter.
2: Well, I guess it usually is.
1: Well, all it's been doing since we got here is snow, and that's for two whole days now. I'm getting kind of tired of it.
2: So is everybody else, by the looks of things. Now, come on, Rusty, you wanted to listen to Shorty sing, so listen, huh?
1: Yeah.
0: Fresh and purple, bright with dew. Gonna miss the herd I'm mooing.
3: Oh, stop it, stop it, stop it!
4: Oh, I'm sorry, ma'am, I...
3: Nothing but death, death, death. That's all you cowboys sing about. First it's not wanting to be buried out in the prairie, and now you want to die and go to heaven. Well, I'm fed up
5: with it. Snowballs and sassafras.
6: Shut up, Christine. The rest of us like to hear him, even if you don't.
2: I'm afraid your wife is just a little bored by this involuntary confinement, Mr. Hanford. A bunch of people being shut up for 2 days are bound to get on each other's nerves, sooner or later.
3: All I'm saying is I don't want to hear any more songs about death, and if I do, I won't be responsible.
6: Shut up,
3: Christine. There's liable to be a real death around here. Somebody's liable to get murdered.
6: Christine, will you shut up?
5: Well, snowballs and sassafras.
7: Dr. Danfield, student of crime psychology, has many times provided the police with a solution to a baffling crime. There's an interesting case ahead for the doctor today. We'll call it Snowbound.
1: Three whole days of this. Dan, how long gonna snow anyway?
2: I don't know. Not very well acquainted with sunny Arizona.
1: I came down here to do some horseback riding. If I'd wanted to go skiing, we'd have gone to Sun Valley.
2: Say, I think I'll go to my room for a few minutes, Rusty. I want to put on a sweater.
1: Go ahead. I'll be in the rec. Homer said he'd have a nice warm fire going.
2: Right. Be with you in a few minutes.
1: Oh, bury me mine on the lone prairie where the coyotes howl and the wind blows free. Hi, everybody.
8: Howdy, Miss Fairfax.
1: Hello, Shorty.
9: Well, now that your boyfriend ain't around, Rusty, how'd you like to pitch a little woo?
1: Oh, now, Shorty, I bet you say that to all the girls.
9: Yeah, you ain't a wolfin'. That's what I get paid for. Yes, ma'am. My job on this ranch is to keep the ladies happy.
1: Tell me, Shorty, do you ever get anywhere with that straightforward approach?
9: You ain't a wolfing.
1: Yes? Who, for instance?
9: Well, now, that Christine gal, ma'am. She'd never give me the cold shoulder.
1: I'd stay far away from her if I were you, Shorty. From all I've been able to observe, that husband of hers is what you'd call slightly jealous.
9: Yeah, you ain't a wolfing, man. You ain't a wolfing.
1: Oh? Did you already have a run-in with him?
9: Well, not me. I didn't, but he did have a wrangle with that Frank Parker guy.
1: Oh, now don't tell me that Frank Parker's been rushing our fair Christine.
9: Miss Fairfax, ma'am, I can see that I'd never get to the corral with you. You got on blinders. You only got eyes for one man, that young Dr. Danfield.
1: You know, Shorty, you ain't a wolfin'.
9: Well, I'm going out to my shack. Storm or no storm, them horses got to be fed in the morning. Time for me to bed down.
1: See you in the morning, Shorty.
9: And good night, ma'am. Good night, folks.
10: Good night, Shorty. Good night.
1: Shorty, could I see you for a minute? Out in the hall?
9: Why, I guess so, ma'am.
6: You stay where you are, Christine.
1: Oh, all right, joy killer. See you in the morning, Shorty. Good night.
7: In a moment, we'll return for the second act of Danger, Dr. Danfield, but first... And now back to Michael Dunn for the second act of Danger, Dr. Danfield.
6: You and your cowboys, can't you remember you're a married woman?
3: Oh, Cliff, don't be such a bull!
5: Oh, sassafras and snowballs. Now, this here's what I call a right nice good gathering. Everybody all warm and toasting?
1: Oh, just burning up.
5: How about you, Mr. Parker? You seem kind of quiet this evening. Yes, sir, kind of quiet.
6: Well, frankly, Mr. Clayton, I'm disgusted with this whole mess. 3 days of having to associate with this bunch of morons is too much. In fact, I've just about made up my mind to get out of here.
11: I don't appreciate being called a moron.
6: Oh,
11: Mr.
6: you don't?
11: Parker.
6: Well, let me tell you, Cliff Hanford, as a moron, you head the list.
11: Why, you rotten...
5: Hey, none of that, none of that. Sassafras and snowballs.
6: I'm sorry. Lost my head, I guess.
12: Well, good evening, folks. You all set to weather the storm?
1: Hello, brother, am I glad you're back. This place is just about ready to blow its top.
2: Well, there's nothing wrong here that a good sunny day wouldn't fix.
1: Oh, is that what you think?
2: Well, maybe you ought to suggest that we play games or something. That'll ease the tension, hmm? Any suggestions?
1: As long as we have such an eminent criminologist as Dr. Danfield in our midst. Why don't we play murder? Murder?
5: Murder? Sassafras and Snowball.
1: Surely. We send somebody out of the room, and while he's gone, we all decide on who's going to be the victim. And when this person comes back, we give him clues, and he has to guess who it is.
6: He goes out alone?
1: Yes, dear.
6: All right, I'm game.
2: How about you, Frank?
6: Might as well, I guess.
1: Good. You go out first, Frank. We'll let you be the detective.
6: All right, but don't keep me out in the hall too long.
1: We won't. Now, who's going to be the victim?
6: Why don't you be it, Danfield?
2: Who, me?
1: Well, sure, Dan. Go on.
2: Well, that's okay with me. Anything to get the game started.
1: Fine. You can come in now, Frank.
6: Now, let's see. Is the victim somebody in this room?
5: Yep, it is.
6: Is it a man or a woman?
1: Oh, no. We're not supposed to tell that.
6: Well, let's see.
1: I'll give you a clue, Frank. The victim is dangerous and naughty.
6: Dangerous and naughty. Oh, I know. It's Danfield.
1: Right. You're very good, Frank. Now, how did he guess?
2: Child's play, Rusty. Child's play.
6: I bet Christine pointed at you, Danfield. Frank isn't smart enough to figure it out any other way.
2: Oh, no. Not quite as obvious as
6: well,
2: that.
6: Well, you can count me out. I'm sick and tired of being accused of everything from cheating at parlor games to making love with everybody else's wife. I'm getting out of here. And don't be surprised if you find me missing in the morning. I'm leaving this ranch, storm or no storm.
5: Well, Snowballs and Sassafras.
1: Well, I think I'll go to bed, too. No sense just sitting around and fighting. Coming, Cliff?
6: I'll be along in a few minutes.
1: Well, good night.
6: Now, I wonder how that guy did figure it out.
2: Just a simple code, Mr. Hanford.
1: A code, Dan?
2: Sure, you heard what Christine said, didn't you, Rusty?
1: Yes. She said the victim was dangerous and naughty.
2: Well,
6: I don't get it.
2: What are the first letters in those three words?
1: Dangerous and naughty? D-A-N. Oh, am I dumb?
5: Well, Sassafras and Snowballs.
6: So, they had a code, did they? Well, I think I'll just go and talk to Christine about that.
2: Oh, no, don't worry about it, Cliff. It was just an innocent little trick. I'm sorry I even mentioned
6: it. Well, I don't like it. And I hope that guy does pull out in the morning, and on the way to wherever he's going, I hope he freezes to death.
1: And I don't like that dame saying you're dangerous and naughty, either. How does she know you're naughty?
2: Rusty, is this situation getting on your nerves, too?
1: Well, I can't say I like it if I don't.
2: Oh, by the way, Homer, you've got a bit of explaining to do, you know. None of your folders mentioned anything about this ranch being snowed in for the winter.
5: This is just a flurry.
1: A flurry? What does it do when it snows?
5: Well, now, this here ranch is in the middle of the Huachuca Mountains. It's 8,000 feet high here, and nasty once in a while we have a little snow.
2: Yes, naturally.
5: The war won't last long, though. Sun will be out tomorrow, maybe. Then the snow will melt and everybody will be hutty-tutty.
1: I hope you're right.
6: Homer! Dr. Danfield! Come here quick!
5: Well, Snowballs and Sassafras, what's ailing that critter?
6: It's Christine! Christine!
5: Well, what's the matter with Christine?
6: Come to my room, all of you. Christine!

0: In here, right here. Oh. Hey, hey, the window's open. Close it, Rusty, quick. The snow's blowing in like all get out.
1: Sure, Dan. Phew, is that wind blowing? This room is like an iceberg.
0: Now, Cliff, where's the...
2: On the bed.
0: There. Oh, yes, I see.
3: Sassafras.
0: Stand back, please. Will you? I'll have to take a look.
4: I'd like to get the guy who did this.
0: Yeah, I'm sorry, Cliff. She's dead, all right. Starting to cool already.
3: Snowballs.
0: Yeah, one shot right between her eyes.
1: A shot? Dan, why didn't we hear it?
0: Storm, I guess, Rusty. Wind's blowing so hard it'd cover up the sound of the shot.
4: I'd like to get the guy who did this.
0: Yes, yes, you said that before, Cliff. Hey, wait a minute. She's got something in her hand.
4: In her hand?
0: Oh,
4: I didn't see.
0: It's a letter. Let me see. Now I'll try to get it loose. Gotta be careful. Might be fingerprints. Yeah, there. Yeah, I've got it.
1: Maybe it's a suicide note.
0: Yeah, just a minute. We'll see. Yeah, dear Christine, going to get out of here. Can't stand to stick around any longer. Should wait and leave tomorrow, but your husband got wise tonight, so it's best for me to go. Hope I'll be able to meet the early train in the morning. It will take me to Tucson, and from there I'll go back home. Sunita is only 10 miles. I think I can make it. Sorry won't see you tomorrow. Love and goodbye, Frank.
4: Why, that dirty rat. I ought to knock his block off. Could I have that letter, Danfield?
0: I'm sorry, Cliff. I'll have to turn it over to the sheriff as evidence. Homer, would you run to Frank Parker's room and see if he really did leave?
5: Sure, sure. Sassafras and Snowball.
0: I wonder what happened to the gun. You didn't touch anything, did you, Cliff?
4: I should say not. I know better than that.
0: You came right to your room. Your wife was dead when you got there.
4: Yes. Yes to both questions. You can see for yourself. You said yourself that the body already started to cool.
0: Yes, entirely too cold to suit me. Oh, well, no sign of a gun. Hell, that rules out any possibility of suicide.
1: Maybe the gun was thrown out the window. It was open, you know.
0: Yes, yes, it was, Rusty. Let's take a look. Oh, stop snowing. It's just blowing now.
1: There's nothing out here. It's just as clean and pure as the driven snow.
0: Nope, not a mark anywhere. Yeah, probably took the gun with him.
5: He's gone, Dr. Danfield. Frank Parker's gone.
0: Then he meant what he said in his note.
5: Yeah, he even took his suitcase.
6: Hey, what's going on? Anything the matter?
1: Somebody's killed your girlfriend, Jordy.
6: What? Not Christine, ma'am.
1: You ain't a woofing.
0: What are you doing up, Shorty? I thought you went to bed an hour ago.
6: I did. That is, I went to my cabin. I wasn't sleepy enough to go to bed. I was sitting up reading.
0: Oh?
6: Lynn, too, that Frank Parker guy, he come over to ask me just how to get to Sunita.
0: Oh, he did?
6: Yeah, I told him he'd better not try it. But the snow would stop, and he calculated he'd go anyway.
0: Then you saw him leave?
6: Just about 20 minutes ago.
0: Well, I hate to ask you to do this, Shorty, but you'd better ride into Sunita and pick up the sheriff. And if you should run into Frank Parker on the way, bring him back with you, huh?
6: What if he don't want to come back?
0: Well, now, Shorty, I imagine you could rope and hogtie him. Now, couldn't you?
6: Mister, you ain't a wolfing.
5: Well, folks, snow stopped and sun's shining. Looked like a wonderful day.
0: Yes, yes, doesn't it? Tell me, has Shorty got back from town with the sheriff yet?
5: No, nope, ought to be here in a minute, though.
0: I took a look around outside this morning. Homer, I can hardly believe that Shorty ever went to town. There wasn't a mark or a hoof print anywhere.
5: Now, the snow's driven too fast, covered up tracks as soon as you make them.
0: Yeah, listen, sounds like Shorty's back.
6: Oh, boy, what a trip. Had to fight drifts all the way.
5: Where's the sheriff? Why didn't you bring the sheriff?
6: Snowed in. I talked to him on the phone, though. Said he'd be out this evening.
0: How about our friend Frank Parker? See anything of him?
6: No, that's a funny thing, mister. I looked for him all the way in, and there wasn't a sign.
0: Well, did you inquire at the station whether or not he caught the early train?
6: Yep, I sure did. Didn't catch the train either. Nope. Nobody seen hide nor hair of him.
0: Well, it begins to look pretty bad for Mr. Parker.
6: You ain't a wolfing, mister. Looks to me like he shot Christine and made his getaway. Yeah, it sure looks bad.
0: When I say it looks bad for Mr. Parker, Shorty, I don't mean it the way you mean.
7: Rusty, you're insane. Going horseback riding in this kind of weather?
1: I don't care, Dan. I came to a dude ranch because I wanted to ride, and I'm not going to let a little snow stop me.
7: Oh, well, I know better than to argue with you.
1: That's a good boy, Danny. Anyhow, Shorty's already saddling me a horse.
7: Oh?
1: You know, Dan, I'm like Shorty. I think Frank Parker shot Christine.
7: Well, there's something wrong somewhere, Rusty. I'd agree fully, except for two things.
1: Yes, what?
7: Christine's buddy. You remember I remarked on how cold it was?
1: Yes.
7: And that letter. There's something definitely wrong about that letter.
1: Well, I didn't see anything wrong with it.
7: Well, it just doesn't ring true. It's stilted, and furthermore...
1: Well, you figure it out. Here comes Shorty with my horse.
7: Oh, yes.
6: There you are, Rusty, ma'am. A good, gentle old nag.
1: Thanks, Shorty. You're sure he won't buck?
6: No, ma'am. She won't.
1: Oh.
6: Here, give me a hoof. I'll help you up.
1: Oh, he's high, isn't he?
7: Rusty, I don't think you've got the sense you were born with.
6: Oh, she'll be all right, mister. Just cut across by the corner of my shack there, ma'am, and get out to the road. Most of the snow's blown off the road.
1: Okay, ride him, cowboy. Here I go.
7: Yeah.
6: She don't do so bad for a city gal.
7: No. Rusty can do almost everything. Hey, what's the matter with that horse?
6: He's gone loco. That old mare threw her in that snowbank.
7: Rusty, you all right?
1: I guess so.
7: What?
1: I didn't come up here to eat snowballs.
6: I can't understand it, man. Why, that old nag's the one we used to teach babies how to ride on. Why is she ever shied at... Unless
7: what, Shorty?
6: You know something, mister? I think that old bag of bones smelled a ghost.
4: In a moment, we'll return for the third act of Danger, Dr. Danfield, but first... Now back to Michael Dunn for the third act of Danger, Dr. Danfield.
7: Yeah, right about here, Shorty. The pile's a little higher here under your window.
6: There's an updraft here between these buildings, mister. Always piles of snow up against the buildings. Can't understand that horse shying. Must have seen a ghost.
7: No, not a ghost, Shorty. That is, unless a ghost has legs and wears pants. Look.
3: Sassafras and snowballs.
1: Dan, it's a pair of legs.
7: Yes, let's dig faster, Shorty. I think we'll find they're attached to something.
3: Snowballs and sassafras.
7: There we... You've got them about uncovered, huh?
1: Why, Dan, it's Frank Parker.
6: Yes. Sister, you ain't a woman.
3: Yep. Appears like you're froze stiff as an old maid's neck.
7: Not only that, Homer, but there's a bullet hole straight between his shoulder blades. Well, are we all here, Homer?
3: Yep. Everybody but Shorty. And he's out in his shack like you asked him.
7: The sheriff hasn't arrived yet.
3: Nope. Ought to be, though. Almost dark already.
7: Well, this is the way I figure this situation. Frank Parker was shot from the window in this room.
1: But, Dan, how can you
4: Don't
1: say that?
4: Don't be silly. This is my room, and how could Christine shoot Frank when she was already dead?
7: I didn't say it was Christine who shot Frank, Mr. Henford.
1: Well, I still can't figure out why you think Mr. Parker was shot from this window, Dan.
7: Well, can't you? Let's open the window again, Rusty.
1: It's so dark out here between these buildings.
4: Of course it is. How could anybody see to shoot anybody at night out there?
7: I'll show you. Homer?
3: Yeah, sure, Dr. Danfield. All right, Shorty. Light your lamp.
2: Sure, I'll light it.
7: There, now then. If you'll all observe that shaft of light coming from Shorty's window.
1: Why, Dan, it shines right on the spot where we found Frank Parker's body.
7: Yes, doesn't it?
3: Well, snowballs and sassafras.
4: What does that prove?
7: Not very much, I'm afraid, until we look a little further. Look out this window, Cliff. You notice that this is the only window facing Shorty's shack. There isn't even a door on this side of the house.
4: Well, what of it?
7: Everybody's whereabouts last night has been accounted for. Frank Parker was the only one besides Shorty who was outside the house, he having decided to leave for Sonita. Where were you, Cliff?
4: Well, I've already told you. I came straight from you folks to my room, this room. Discovered my wife's body and came right back to the front room.
7: And you'll swear that you never left the house, didn't go outside?
4: Of course I'll swear to it.
7: Now, Cliff, you made the statement that it couldn't have been your wife who shot Mr. Parker.
4: Well, maybe she could have at that.
7: No. I'm rather inclined to agree with you that Christine was already dead when Frank Parker was killed. And if that theory is correct, just who would you say shot your wife?
4: Oh, I get it. Parker killed Christine just before he left, stopped in to see Shorty to ask the way to Sonita, and then just as he was leaving, he decided he couldn't get away with it, so he shot himself, committed suicide. That's pretty good thinking, Dr. Danfield.
7: Yes, but I didn't think it. So you believe Frank shot himself?
4: Well, of course. That's the only way it could happen.
7: In the back?
4: Huh?
7: Was he a contortionist, Mr. Henford?
4: Well, I don't know,
7: Where's the gun?
4: Well, if it wasn't...

0: That's what Homer pays him for, to kill the ladies with attention. Right, Homer?
1: Sure. None of the gal wouldn't come up here if I didn't have a few handsome cowboys around. Sassafras and Snowball.
0: Well, we might as well get this over with. Cliff, I'm accusing you of the murder of your wife, Christine. You did kill her, didn't you?
2: Don't be silly. You couldn't prove that in a million years.
0: Here's what I think happened, Cliff. When you came straight to your room after leaving the rest of us in the parlor, you found your wife reading a note. The note we found in her hand from Frank Parker, bidding her a fond and final adieu.
2: But I didn't.
0: You demanded to see that note, didn't you, Cliff?
2: I didn't even know she had
0: it. You read that note and flew into a rage, grabbed the pistol and shot Christine right between the eyes. How am I doing, Cliff?
2: You're completely
0: am I? Not knowing too much about the science of thermochemistry, you figured that by opening the window and letting the blizzard in, your wife's body would cool rapidly enough to give you an alibi. Oh, just a few minutes, perhaps. But that was all you needed.
2: I didn't open the window.
0: As you opened the window, you saw Frank Parker passing through the beam of light from Shorty's window. Shorty was sitting up reading, you know, remember? Frank's back made a perfect silhouette, and bang, you got two birds with one gun, right? That's the way it happened, Cliff, wasn't it? Wasn't it?
2: You're nuts.
0: Wasn't it?
2: No.
0: Wasn't it?
2: I didn't do it, I tell you.
0: Didn't you?
2: No, I didn't. You can't prove it. You haven't got the gun.
0: Oh, but I have, Cliff. I found it this afternoon.
2: You couldn't have. The snow was...
0: Yes, the snow. You counted on the snow, didn't you, Cliff? I found the gun right under this window where you'd thrown it, knowing you, as you did, that the snow was drifting so fast it would be covered up in a matter of seconds.
2: Oh, what's the use?
3: Here's the sheriff, folks.
2: The sheriff? Nobody's going to get me.
0: That's your man, Sheriff. Stop him. Don't let him get away.
4: Hey, you, stop. In the name of the law.
2: Dropped him.
0: Did you kill him?
5: No, just shot his leg out from under him. Didn't want him to get lost in the snowdrift.
0: Well, that's mighty good shooting, Sheriff.
6: Mister, you ain't a wolfing.

In a moment, we'll return for the conclusion of Danger, Dr. Danfield, but first... Now back to Michael Dunn for the conclusion of Danger, Dr. Danfield.

0: Oh, Dan, I love Western music.
1: Yep, real American folk stuff.
0: You know, that shorty's kind of cute.
1: Yeah, yeah, how about that? Seems like he was trying to pitch a little woo with you.
0: Yeah, but I pitched him right out in his ear. Oh, this is wonderful. Storm's over. No more murders, I hope. Dan, you're going horseback riding with me tomorrow?
1: No, maybe I will at that.
0: It's a shame all this other stuff had to happen.
1: Yeah, it's just a shame, Rusty, but not unexpected. You see, when a bunch of people get shut up together for days on end, emotions usually get pretty close to the surface.
0: Oh? Have my feelings for you been showing?
1: People are, after all, animals, and you can't cage them up, not without disastrous results, anyway.
0: Such as murder?
1: Such as murder.
0: Well, I'll have to admit you solved this case in your own inimitable style, even if you were shooting in the dark. You were shooting in the dark, weren't you, Dan? You didn't have any real evidence.
1: Well...
0: The letter, oh yes. I didn't see anything in it that would make a man commit murder.
1: You didn't? You know, I almost forgot about that letter. Take a look at it, Rusty.
0: Dear Christine, going to get out of here. Can't stand to stick around any longer. Should wait and leave tomorrow, but your husband got wise tonight, so it's best for me to go. Hope I'll be able to meet the early train in the morning. It'll take me to Tucson, and from there I'll go back home.
1: Mm-hmm.
0: Sonita's only 10 miles. I think I can make it. Sorry, won't see you tomorrow. Love and goodbye, Frank. I still don't see.
1: Rusty, remember that little game of murder we played last night?
0: Yes.
1: And the little code that was used by Frank and Christine to enable Frank to figure out the answer so easily?
0: Well, it was the first letter of every word. I remember.
1: Uh-huh. Now, take a look at the letter again.
0: Going to get out of here. G-T-G-O-O-H. Well, that doesn't spell anything.
1: No, it doesn't. But take a look at the first word in every sentence.
0: Going to leave tonight. Dan.
1: Mm-hmm. Go on.
0: Meet me, Sunita, tomorrow. Going to leave tonight. Meet me, Sunita, tomorrow. Why, Dan, when you read it that way, it means something entirely different.
1: Yes, doesn't it? And there, Rusty, is Cliff's motive for murder. Jealousy and the breakup of his home.
0: I see.
1: After all, Frank Parker was trying to steal his wife, you know.
0: But how did Cliff know?
1: Well, he heard me expose that silly little code. He didn't have to be very smart to figure out this one.
0: Dan, do you know something?
1: What, Rusty?
0: You're awfully smart.
1: Come here, Rusty.
0: You ain't a whoopin'.
1: Sassafras and snowballs.

0: When it comes to the weekend, you want to cut loose and celebrate? We got the soundtrack for that. Hi, this is Dex. Timeless Oldies Variety Show, and it's heard on the weekend with laughs and games and stuff. It's all request, and it's all ad lib. Hey, join us. Let's have some fun.
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15: I was a communist for the FBI. starring Dana Andrews and an exciting tale of danger and espionage. I Was a Communist for the FBI.

0: words and authentic experiences of Matt Savetic come many of the incidents in this unusual story. Here is our star, Dana Andrews, as Matt Savetic, who for 9 fantastic years lived as a communist for the FBI.
1: Sometimes I still wake up trembling, clothed in icy sweat and goose flesh. And I listen as though it's all still happening. The ghosts of those events walk from time to time. Ghostly phones jangle, shatteringly. Whispers, plottings, counterplottings, code message, secret drop, deceit, craft, paralyzing, doubt, fear. I still wake up trembling. It hardly seems over, my 9 years of being a communist for the FBI.
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0: Now, here is Dana Andrews as Matt Savetic, Undercover Man. This story from the confidential file is marked The Black Gospel.
1: I've ordered ice water sent up. There's the door. Here at the hotel, I'm Bob Stanton. But my communist chums know me only as Matt Savetic, and they wouldn't like it if they knew I was registered here under a false name. I'd be in pretty serious trouble. I go to the door.
2: Ice water, sir?
1: It isn't the bellboy. It's a dapper guy in a smart suit and a Homburg hat and a funny smile, holding the tray of water and glasses. I get ice water all right through my veins.
2: Ice water?
1: Who are you?
2: I heard the bell captain take your order downstairs, and I met the bellboy in the corridor. I told him I was just going to visit Mr. Bob Stanton, that it?
1: I asked who you are.
2: Shall we talk about it inside, Mr. Savetic?
1: Come in.
2: Thank you. I tipped the bellboy very handsomely.
1: He'll get it back.
2: No obligation, Comrade Savetic.
1: Comrade?
2: My name is Alexis Ravenal, a communist, yes. But the communist of tomorrow, the red wave of the future, devoid of emotion or sentiment, dedicated impassively to one thing only, the end.
1: Whatever that means.
2: Destruction, total annihilation without mercy of the corrupt society we despise.
1: And whatever that means.
2: I must ask you, Savetic, why do you live here under a false name without the knowledge of the party?
1: Personal reasons.
2: Suppose I tell your chief. Or the control commission of this rather singular secret you've been keeping from them. What will they think?
1: What do you think they'll think?
2: They might strongly suspect FBI.
1: Why are you here?
2: I want recruits.
1: Recruits for what?
2: For special duty.
1: Is it cleared with the Kremlin?
2: I am not obligated to reveal secret data to anyone, let alone you. Remember, Savetic, you are in a highly compromising situation which you would have serious trouble in explaining to the Control Commission.
1: In other words, you're blackmailing me into this special and secret work you're talking about.
2: It's not blackmail if you can prove you are not engaged in espionage against the Communist Party.
1: Maybe I can prove just that, Ravenal.
2: And maybe not. I ask no embarrassing questions.
1: Why should you trust me?
2: Your success in keeping your other life here, shall we say, secret from the party for so long, is a sure proof of your genius for secrecy and intrigue. That is all I ask now. You belong with me, and the hard, tough nucleus of the red future.
1: You'll take your chance on me?
2: Let me worry about that, huh? And discuss this with nobody.
1: When do you have to have an answer?
2: Tonight.
1: Pretty fast, isn't it?
2: You really have no choice, Savetic.
1: All right. Meet here?
2: You'll hear from me.
1: Suppose I don't work out the way you hope.
2: You will have lost nothing. You will perish with the others in the general conflagration of the earth and all that is corrupt in it. Night. Night, I say. Night and the dark river will engulf you. And everything on earth will be cleansed and purified in the grand and total annihilation. You have nothing to lose. Your decision by nightfall, then. Good morning, Mr.
1: Stanton.
2: Yes.
1: I pluck at the front of my shirt. Cold sweat plasters it to my chest. I've seen cold-blooded, half-mad zealots before, but this is something that makes my scalp crawl. There's something impalpably terrible in that foppish man who calls himself Alexis Ravenal. I sit down to steady my legs. Then I go to the door to make sure nobody's listening. Then I call the FBI. Make a fast, urgent rendezvous. In my contact's car, pulled off the road in the suburbs.
3: Very strange, Matt. Very disturbing.
1: You don't think this Ravenal is just a lunatic, then?
3: I don't know. I just have a feeling that something pretty awful is represented by this Ravenal person.
1: But what?
3: Matt, I want you to make an appointment with Professor Miriam Caspary at the university. Right away.
1: Professor Miriam Caspary.
3: Tell her what Ravenal said about the red wave of the future.
1: Admit I'm a communist?
3: No. And don't say I sent you. Avoid any questions.
1: Jack?
3: I'll drive you to a pay station where you can call Professor Caspary.
1: Professor Miriam Caspary is a large, strong-looking woman with a stern, almost wooden face. She wears a severe suit and does nothing whatever about her hair. But she knows her business, which is political science. She opens her ears when I start quoting Ravenel and his doomsday talk.
4: Alexis Ravenel.
1: Well, I'm relieved if it amuses you. It scared me plenty.
4: So simple.
1: Simple is how I like it, but I don't get this.
4: First, I do not even have to open a book to tell you that Alexis Ravenel is simply Ravenel Alexis reversed. A prison that is part of the great Peter and Paul prison in Russia.
1: Are you saying our man was a prisoner there?
4: No, but the man he sounds like died there in 1882. He died leaving a revolutionary legacy, and many of his spiritual heirs are alive today. His creed lives.
1: In communism, that is.
4: Communism owes much to him. Lenin admired him. At 21 years of age, Sergei Nachayev wrote the Revolutionary Catechism.
1: Nachayev?
4: Listen. One. Every revolutionary must be a dedicated man.
1: That's our boy Ravenel.
4: He should have no personal life, no emotions, no attachment, no property, no true name. His object is perpetually the same. The quickest and surest way of destroying our whole filthy order from top to root.
1: That's enough.
4: Disturbing.
1: Disturbing? Well, where can I get that book?
4: Any good library has it.
1: Oh, thank you, Professor.
4: Mr. Savetic.
1: Yes?
4: Who told you to look me up on this?
1: Why, I've heard of your work in political science.
4: I see. Mr. Savetic, when you look up the catechism, it'll be under the heading The Nachayev Monster. Good day, Mr. Savetic.
1: I find the book in the public library, and I find the catechism, and make another appointment with my FBI contact. I tell him what I've learned, and we read the rest of the Revolutionary Catechism in a small, obscure hotel across town. And the sickening dread that started in my own hotel room earlier in the day grows deeper and more terrifying. When a comrade is in danger, it may be necessary to determine if he is expendable.
3: Nice fellas.
1: The revolutionary must not hesitate to destroy any position, any place, any person in the world. He must hate everyone and everything with equal hatred. A revolutionary must penetrate everywhere. He must be prepared to kill and to perish himself, as he must be prepared to destroy with his own hands all those who stand in his way to the destruction of the entire world.
3: There's a lot more.
1: It's all the same. Kill, destroy. The earth is rotten, destroy it. Man is corrupt, kill him. No distinction, no exceptions or exemptions. Kill.
3: Now I'll tell you what I've been finding out, Matt. Sergei Nachayev, born 1847, died Peter and Paul prison at 35. But not before he lit the torch that may bring the world down in ashes. The credo of nothingness, of nihilism. Of pure and shattering terror for its own sake.
1: And this is what I've gotten myself into.
3: Stay with it, Matt. We need you badly now.
1: Why doesn't Ravenel seem to mind if I may be an FBI plant?
3: He's up to something. We don't know what yet.
1: Let's find out. I'm in a spot.
3: We've got to stop Ravenel. Get something specific on him. Because the next logical step from communism is nihilism. And that's the finish.
1: What about this Professor Caspary dame?
3: What about her?
1: Is she okay?
3: We have to consult experts sometime, Matt.
1: Okay.
3: Stay close to Ravenel.
1: He'll stay close to me. Don't worry.
2: And good evening, Mr. Matthew Savetic.
1: What? You
2: keep walking, Savetic. We'll go up to your room.
1: You're the boss.
2: Have a good day.
1: Edling.
2: And what does the FBI think of all this?
1: I wouldn't know, Ravenel.
2: Very well.
1: Well, I can tell you this. I was doing some research at the university. Okay?
2: And what did Professor Miriam Caspary tell you?
1: How the devil did you know?
2: Keep walking, Savetic. You see, Savetic, we are everywhere.
1: Yeah.
2: Everywhere.
1: Don't rub it in.
2: This is your hotel, isn't it?
1: You ought to know.
2: We'll go upstairs and reach decisions.
1: Here we are.
4: Come in, gentlemen. Come in.
1: Professor Caspari.
4: Do come in and close the door.
2: Savetic, why is this woman here?
1: I'm surprised you don't know.
4: I am Professor Miriam Caspari, long a disciple of the master Nechayev.
2: Nechayev.
4: And since the believers are 2-1 here, if not unanimous, I can put this gun away now. Can't I, Mr. Savetic?

0: Back to Dana Andrews, starring as Matt Savetic in I Was a Communist for the FBI, and the second act of our story.
1: Ravenol and I have walked into my own hotel room, and there's Professor Miriam Caspari, large and wooden and holding a gun on us. She puts it away when it's plain that she and Ravenol have a lot in common. The black gospel of the Nechayev monster. Oh, so you're on Ravenol's payroll. I had a faint feeling.
2: The revolutionary is not paid except in the results he fights for. For the comrade Ravenol accepts me as for him to say, I hope so.
3: Comrade Savetic came to you today for information.
2: He did. I read him parts of the catechism. He seemed greatly upset. I'm convinced he came to me at the suggestion of the FBI.
3: Not that it at all matters.
2: But can you risk a possible informer among you?
3: Had you taken it upon yourself to shoot Savetic here?
2: At least to find out if he is an FBI informer.
3: Believe me, good friend, that it does not at all matter. The hardest converts often become the most zealous revolutionaries. And I think Comrade Savetic is elected to cast his fortunes with mine. True?
1: I'm in.
3: You will receive your first assignment very soon. You may go now.
1: This is my room you're telling me to leave, you know.
3: Dr. Caspari shows a kindly point of view to our cause. If Dr. Caspari would care to stay for a chat.
2: Gladly.
3: And if Comrade Savetic will excuse himself.
1: Okay.
3: Oh, comrade.
1: Yeah?
3: Don't bother to invite the FBI into the next room with listening devices. We'll only be here a matter of minutes and then go elsewhere.
1: Don't worry. I walk around the block a couple of times, waiting for Ravenol and Caspari to clear out of my room. I'm confused and scared, and that's bad. When I get back to the hotel half an hour later, my guests are gone. I lie down on the bed, breathing deeply, trying to unclench my hands. Trying to relax and roll with the punches. It's small-time Savetic versus the Nechayev monster, and it's rocky going. Oh. Yeah?
4: Mr. Savetic, this is Professor Caspari.
1: Well?
4: Can you come down to my apartment right away?
1: No, why should I?
4: It's important, and I can't talk over the phone.
1: Is he there?
4: He's gone now. 8 Orchard Street, the 5th floor. It's the only apartment on the floor. Please.
1: 15 minutes, okay?
4: It'll have to be. Please.
1: I'll be there in 15 minutes. Professor Miriam Caspari lives in a pretty nice place, woke up or not. I climb to 5 and go to the only door on the landing. The sounds of a terrific struggle come through the heavy door. It's locked, and I pound on it, but they don't hear me inside, or they're just too busy staying alive. I pound again. I stop. It's become dead quiet inside. And then suddenly the door twitches open, and a man about my size slams past me and down the steps.
5: Hey, you!
1: I go inside. The place is a wreck, but no sign of whoever was fighting with the disheveled man who ran out of here. And I thought I heard a final scream.
3: Comrade Savetic?
1: Ravenol.
3: You are looking for Professor Caspari?
1: Yes. I just got here. I heard a struggle. A man rushed out and down the stairs.
3: Yes. Looked very much like you, don't you think?
1: Well, come to think of it, he was about my size and... Yeah. Where's the professor? Who was that man fighting with?
3: Try the window.
1: It's closed.
3: Open it. Come. You see?
1: He pushed her out of the window.
3: I wasn't here. You were.
1: I know, but I was out... What?
3: A man like you was seen leaving the building after the accident. I saw him. So did other witnesses, I'm sure. You can be linked with the professor, etc.
1: You're telling me I've been framed.
3: You see how rotten the world is? How corrupt? How it must be cleansed and purged?
1: Well, look, the police will be coming up to investigate.
3: Quiet. We can go out the back way, Comrade Savetic.
1: So this is how it goes. This is how the spoilers work and then point and say, look how rotten and corrupt the world is. This, then, is Nechayev monsterism in action. All or nothing at all. And those are the only alternatives. I have my alternatives. Stick with Ravenol for whatever it's worth, or go to the police or the FBI.
6: We know how you feel, Matt. We won't let you down. We're going...
1: And do better than crack your knuckles and frown. I'm in a big, big jam.
6: Matt.
1: Talk about traps. Talk about being caught between the devil and the deep sea.
6: We're working on something, Matt.
1: Well, you better work fast and good.
6: We'll do our best.
1: Framed me with the Reds, framed me with the police. Quite an operator, yes, indeed. I can't win.
6: We're working, Matt. Good night. Keep in touch.

0: Sabbatic.
1: Ravenol?
0: Yes. Hurry, get in.
1: Have you been following me again?
0: Sit between us. Hurry, I may have been followed. Here, put this on.
1: Oh.
0: It's very heavy.
1: Looked like a money belt.
0: Under your coat. Hurry, I say.
1: Well, it's a load.
0: Cause needs money. Gold is the only money we completely esteem. Latch the belt. It locks.
1: Yeah.
0: Good. Driver, head for the waterfront drive.
1: If you're being followed for this money, wouldn't it be shrewd of me to get out? Separate, sort of?
0: Dirty yellow fog on the river tonight. The cold, dirty fog. The weird yellow river. Listen.
1: The river's pretty close now.
0: A man dies. What of it? Thousands, millions, billions die bitterly in squalor and defeat. You're not important. You, Savetic, are merely another casualty of life. We're all casualties.
1: Yeah, you're right, Ravenol. We are all casualties, eventually.
0: You're lucky. It'll soon be over for you. The rest of us, the walking wounded, must go on living for a while.
1: What are you talking about? What are you talking about?
0: You haven't heard?
1: Heard what?
0: The radio.
1: No. What?
0: Professor Caspari wasn't killed. Telephone wires broke her fall. She's going to give a statement concerning the attempt on her life.
1: Pretty embarrassing for you, isn't it?
0: Indeed.
1: You can't blackmail me on a murder rap now, can you?
0: No. And you just might be an FBI informer.
1: Then why do you trust me with this money belt?
0: Because it is loaded with lead.
1: Lead?
0: And it locks on and cannot quickly be removed without the key, which goes out the window.
1: I see something glint out of the window, and I know the truth well enough now. A river and a 30-pound dead weight locked around my waist. I try to lunge out of my seat. Ravenol and his goon and a bolt of lead pull me down again. I'm caught and caught good.
0: There is no escape, Savetic.
1: You are crazy.
0: Perhaps a new breed shall spawn out of the clean oceans. But we must die to the last man.
1: You're crazy. You're all sick. You're insane.
0: Escape is a dream. It's too late. Stop here, driver.
1: The car stopped on the pier, 15 feet above the river. And I'm shoved and pushed out of the car. A nightmare. It's got to end. This can't be. But here I am, a yard from the edge of the pier, the black water lapping below us, the yellow fog floating around us. Be a dream, be a nightmare. End!
0: You do understand the need for all this, Savetic.
1: No! No!
0: We are dedicated to death, and in the end, even our own.
1: So that's your philosophy. Death for everything.
0: The only goal is death. All else is the means to that end. The destruction of this putrid society.
1: Listen.
0: Ready, Georgie?
1: Listen.
0: Now.
1: No. No, you don't. You're not going to murder me.
2: Stop. Stop, we'll fire.
1: Hurry, help, hurry. The hands let go of me. Nobody's hit, but Ravenol has his gun out of a shoulder holster facing the roadway where I see my FBI man and police uniforms. Ravenol seems to be picking his target.
0: You think you have me? No, I have you. The end is in preparation for all of you. You shall go down in fire and blood. Night, and the river shall swallow everything.
1: And then Ravenol puts his gun back into the holster, turns...
0: Night, and the river!
1: And jumps. Ravenol!
3: He's gone.
1: I'll have to saw off this belt.
3: We had to do it this way, Matt. We had to force Ravenol into an act of overt violence. His attempt to liquidate you was our out.
1: Crazy. Insane.
3: Yeah, complete fanatic.
1: What about Professor Caspari?
3: She suspected too much about him. She didn't fool him very much.
1: Was she an FBI undercover woman?
3: All I can say is she wasn't a communist.
1: Mm-hmm.
3: Ravenol pretended to accept her, only to murder her. We gave out the story that she'd survived the fall and would talk, so that Ravenol would have to get rid of you then. He took the bait, We moved in. But Professor Caspary is dead.
1: She played it awfully straight. Awfully good.
3: Yeah. This has been a real rough one, Matt.
1: Yeah.
3: We had to stop Ravenel now. Later might have been too late.
1: I know. One man dedicated to the destruction of the world.
3: Well, that's that. Thanks a lot, Matt. Nice work.
1: If you can stand it long enough. I'll see you around. I leave the police and the FBI on the pier with Ravenel's goon and his driver. We had to stop Ravenel. Sure. Because the Nacheyev monster can come alive very easily. The insane men who have faith in this doctrine can be among us. We must guard against anything that can allow this creeping death to engulf our world. It's that kind of a stark, savage fight I'm in. I'm a communist for the FBI. I walk alone.

This is Dana Andrews. I want to remind you that the play you've just heard is based on history and fact. Places, people, and other data have been changed to protect the innocent. But you can read Nachayev's Grim Revolutionary Catechism in your library. Many of these stories are based on incidents in the experience of Matt Savedic, who worked undercover for the FBI. Next week, another exciting adventure. And we'd like very much for you to be with us.

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1: Sam Spade Detective Agency.
2: Me, sweetheart.
1: Oh, Sam! It must be telepathy. I was just thinking of you. You know, sometimes I think I can tell what you're thinking.
2: That's an invasion of my privacy.
1: Oh, when two people are as close as you and I think that often you can almost read one another's minds.
2: Well, you may be right. I can see what you're doing all the way from here.
1: What?
2: Put those paper clips back where you found them.
1: Oh, certainly, Sam.
2: Own up, Ev. You purloined pencils absconded with erasers, pilfered stationery, filched stamps for your personal use.
1: I only write to Mother when there's nothing else to do around the office.
2: Besides making unit phone calls and charging them to me, you've tapped the petty cash drawer for lunch money.
1: Sam!
2: And you've been filling your pen with company ink.
1: Why, did you think you'd mind, Sam? I'll pay it all back.
2: But I have a big heart and boundless compassion. Stay where you are, sweetheart. I'll be down on my unlimited generosity with your back salary.
1: Really, Sam?
2: And two tickets for us to go to the fight tonight and dinner. And last, but by no means least, my stirring and vivid report on the prodigal daughter caper.
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0: that I need you.
1: Effie!
2: Hi, Sam.
0: Come on. Bring your book. Got a pencil? We got to hurry if we're going to make the fight, you know.
2: Well, I've got one of the new retractor kind of pencils.
0: Well, get the lead out.
2: Are you really going off the post, Sam?
0: It's Ma'am Ma'am McShelley versus Cluck-Faced Duffy and the man is that. Ready?
2: McDuffy? Sounds like an MP.
0: McShelley. What?
2: Aim and fire, Sam. PBX.
0: F, you've been out with somebody else. A military man.
2: Well, how did you ever know?
0: Date, August 28, 1949. I don't know whether we'll go out or not.
2: You're clairvoyant.
0: To Dr. Albert Kensington from Samuel Spade.
2: I only had a cult with him, Sam. He was on furlough and we...
0: And license number 137596. Subject...
2: And he was from Elkhart, Indiana. And I used to live in Pleasant Lake and...
0: Down! Down, Effie. Subject, Helen Scully of the Prodigal Daughter. A cult yet. Dear Doctor... Everyone in San Francisco knows the castle-type hill house that Casper Scully lived in, even if they didn't know him. When I got there was an all-black 49 convertible in the driveway, and slightly smaller, same color, a Russian wolfhound wearing a spiked collar and expression to match. He broke his chain when he saw me and ran in the back of the house. That should have told me something, but I plunged the doorbell and was admitted by a butler named Stanley, who left me standing in a draft in the library looking at a cold television set. I pulled up my coat collar, took a plant in front of the fireplace, and lit a cigarette. Pretty soon, things started. A blonde girl in a yellow suit was having a one-sided argument with a gray-haired man in a gray suit. Nobody paid any attention to me.
3: All that stuff about how you forbid it and it can't go on. Well, let me tell you, it can go on just as long as I want it to. And there's nothing you can do about it, so don't, whatever you do, try to interfere. Oh, stop it. That hurt look again. I've seen it too often, and I'm sick of it. Do you hear me?
0: He looked mad, but he didn't say anything. I saw them walk around the garden once, shake fists at each other, and finally part. He disappeared up a narrow stairway, and she came storming back through the library.
4: Who are you?
0: How do you do?
4: Who are you?
0: Sam Spade.
4: What are you doing here?
0: Waiting to talk to Mr. Scully.
4: Well, I just talked to him, and he isn't very nice. Let me tell you that.
0: He's
4: a nasty, stubborn, bull-headed old man, and you won't like him.
0: Nobody
4: likes him. Go back where you came from, whatever your name is. I'm the nicest person you'll meet around this place.
0: Yes, but...
4: Don't wait around. Oh, goodbye.
0: But I did wait around, Dr. Kensington, and I did talk to Mr. Scully when you came in the room with him, only Mr. Scully did not talk to me. He glared at me through black smoldering eyes, sniffed the air, frowned at my cigarette. I frowned back.
5: Mr. Spade, I'm Dr. Kensington. I wrote you the letter. This is Mr. Scully. Please, this cigarette. Mr. Scully suffered a severe accident many years ago that affected his throat and his respiratory tract. He smoked.
0: Of course, I understand, Dr. Sorry, Mr. Scully, I...
5: Yes, thank you, Spade. This is not generally known, but the unfortunate accident in the chemical plant also robbed Mr. Scully of his vocal power.
0: I see.
5: Yes, the modern doctor, the physician of today, is a far cry from the general practitioner of yesteryear. Today, we must know the mind, the psychological quirks, the... he must follow through completely on a case.
0: Mm-hmm.
5: He is sometimes, as I am today, a confidant, an executive officer for his patient. He is a friend, to say the least, eh?
0: Oh, yes, yeah, to say the least.
5: Eh? Oh, of course, Mr. Scully, to the point, of course. Sit down, Spade.
0: Oh, thanks.
5: Now then, Mr. Scully, as you well know, and the world knows, has made several fortunes in his lifetime. And he didn't accomplish this by allowing people to run roughshod over him. But, Mr. Scully, I'm just backgrounding, Mr. Spade. Please be patient. Mr. Scully intends leaving his daughter Helen his entire fortune. A great deal of money, to say the least.
0: Say the least. But Helen doesn't care about the money. She's foolish, young, headstrong, and impetuous.
5: Huh?
0: I heard her arguing with Mr. Scully a bit.
5: Now, Mr. Scully. We'll straighten all this out. Mr. Spade will help us. Well, then, Spade, you have half the problem right there. She is a headstrong, impetuous girl. And lately, she's done several things to displease her father. Right, Mr. Scully? You see, Mr. Spade.
0: Well, I gather that much, but what kind of thing?
5: Helen's been singing in a cheap nightclub called the Blue Goose.
0: What?
5: Oh, it's very embarrassing.
0: Low class, eh?
5: Yes. There's a man named Torpy. He owns the club.
0: A man named Chick Torpy?
5: Ah, you know of him?
0: Well, I've heard of him.
5: Mm. Contrary to all her father's wishes, Helen insists on seeing this man Torpy.
0: Mm-hmm. How old is she?
5: Well, that's beside the point, Mr. Spade. But a sordid affair now might rob her of a future of wealth and security. Mr. Scully's at the point of exasperation. He might well change his will over this matter. Correct, Mr. Scully? At best, this is an embarrassing situation and most indiscreet of Helen to have brought it about.
0: So, I'm supposed to go talk to Chick Torpy, is that it?
5: In a word, yes.
0: Mm-hmm.
5: Well, you sound rather reluctant, Mr. Spade.
0: Chick Torpy's a little too old for the Boy Scouts.
5: Well, I... we want you to see him. Find out how much you'll take to stop seeing Helen.
0: Tell me, what happens if Torpy isn't for sale?
5: Oh, everyone has a price, Mr. Spade. Matter of character. You get paid for work like this, that's your price.
0: Yeah, that reminds me. 50 a day and expenses. 5 days guarantee, to say the least.
5: Of course, to say the least.
0: And, Mr. Scully, I happen to have a standard client's contract with me here. If you'll just sign on both pages, I'm sure...
5: never mind, Spade, not now. Mrs. Scully will mail it to you later on today. Ah, dear, Mr. Scully's fatigued. Well, you'll contact me as soon as you have any information for us.
0: I said I would. Mr. Scully sounded a final cough, and I left the two of you in the library. It was interesting meeting this voiceless tycoon who must have made and broken many a man with a nod of his head or a shrug of his shoulders. The same black dog with the same spiked collar was still outside the house doing the same thing.
1: Ah, Spade! Mr. Spade?
0: But something new had been added. A pair of well-tailored shoulders, diamond stick pin, and a gray felt hat with a snap brim.
1: Hello, Spade. You don't know me.
0: Now, wait a minute. There's something about a guy in a lineup. You're Dapper Danny Cavillo. When'd you get out of Folsom, Danny?
1: A while back. They gave me a kind of rain check.
0: Mm-hmm. Wouldn't that 38 make you a parole breaker?
1: Oh, is that showing?
0: Unless your ribs grow in different directions.
1: Sam, I'm here to save you a lot of trouble.
0: What trouble are you here to save me?
1: You want to see Chick Torpy, don't you? You've got business to talk with him, no?
0: News gets around fast, Danny.
1: No. No, it's just that Chick had been expecting somebody like you from the old man, and, well, I'm here to see that you see him. So, why don't you kind of get in the car?
0: And I, kind of did. Danny smiled, lit a cigarette, shifted his shoulder holster so I could shift gears better, and drove me back across town to an apartment house on LaSalle, the Metropolitan. A good-looking guy who stood about 6'4", black hair, answered the knock.
1: Hello, Chick. May I present Sam Spade? Sam Spade, meet Chick Torpy.
6: Yeah, that'll do it, Danny, thanks. Hello, Spade. Come on in.
7: See you, gentlemen.
6: Danny's Gabby.
0: Hello, Chick. Your taxi service always free?
6: Just when I'm in a hurry to get things settled, soldier. You saw the old man today, huh?
0: I saw him and talked to his doctor, Kensington.
6: All right. You're here to tell me how worried the old man is, right?
0: If you're talking about Helen and you, yes. You're bad company.
6: Yeah. What else?
0: He wants you to stop seeing her.
6: Well, suppose I don't want to stop seeing her. Suppose I told you I love her.
0: Let's see. She comes in at $3 million when he kicks. You love her.
6: I'd be crazy if I didn't.
0: I wonder what she'd say if she heard you say that.
6: Why don't you ask her, Spade?
0: Hmm?
6: Helen.
8: Hello, Mr. Spade. Told you to leave my house today, but you didn't listen.
6: Vince Spade?
0: Well, I'm wondering, anyway.
8: Maybe this will help. When you get back to my father, tell him I think Chick would be a fool to brush me off. Tell him that someday I expect to inherit all of that wonderful money he's spent a lifetime making. Tell him that Chick's tired of working. Got all that?
0: Yep.
6: How do you feel, Spade?
0: Like I'm earning my fee.
6: Oh, you've already earned it, Spade. There's no use trying. I've told her myself, now you can tell him. She's not for sale, and I'm not for sale. Got it?
0: You got it.
6: All right, then you're finished here. Hello. Oh, you... Well, I'm not sure I want to talk to him. Give him a pill.
0: And it was on that happy note, Doctor, that I went downstairs, found a drugstore, and tried to phone you and tell you what Torpy had said. Your line was busy, and while I was waiting for it to get unbusy, I spotted Chick Torpy out in front. He looked madder than when I'd left him, and there was a bulge in his coat that hadn't been there before. He got into a black sedan near the curb, and I hailed a cab and followed him across town up to Knob Hill. A half a block from the Scully residence, I left my taxi and took the rest on foot. He was still a couple of hundred feet ahead of me as he disappeared into the garden entrance. I heard a cry for help and then... Chick was standing over something on the ground. When he saw me, he streaked for a break in the hedge. I stopped long enough to have a look at the body he'd left. My client. He still had gray hair and he was still wearing the gray suit. But half his face had been shot away.
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1: My five-day contract arrived in the morning mail, signed by Casper Scully. The headlines were no surprise. Chick Torpy sought in shooting of multimillionaire. Item. Ballistics matched up slugs taken from body with weapon owned and licensed to one Chick Torpy. And item. Because of a city ordinance regarding disposition, the body of Casper Scully, found off the immediate premises of his home, had been removed to the city morgue and would remain there until claimed by nearest of kin.
2: Sammy, my boy, it's good to look on you.
1: Hello, Maxie.
2: What brings you, Sam?
1: Scully stiff.
2: Oh, yeah. Checked him back in. Autopsy. Were you in with this, Sam? Do you know Scully?
1: Just met him yesterday.
2: Like I say to you before, you do collect queer ones, eh, Sam? Oh, such a mess. Such a mess.
1: Yeah, I know. I found him. They tell me he has to be claimed.
2: City ordinance, Sam. Nearest of kin.
1: That'll be his daughter, Helen. She called or anything?
2: No, not yet. But to get back to him, a real queer one. Maybe the tops this season.
1: How so?
2: Barbarianism, Sam. That's what it is. The world is moving backwards. You can get deader than dead.
1: Huh?
2: You'd think the slugs in his chest would be enough, but no. Four also in the head, too. Kill him twice.
1: Say it again, Maxie. You mean it?
2: Twice, Sammy. In the chest, maybe 20 to 30 hours ago. In the head, maybe 12 hours later. You see what I mean?
1: I saw what he meant. I didn't like what I saw, but things did begin to make some sense. From the morgue, I phoned the Chronicle office, confirmed that Scully did suffer from a throat ailment, was publicity shy, was never interviewed or photographed for that reason. I asked them if they had a specimen of his handwriting by any chance, and they did. I had it sent to me by special messenger, and the signature, compared to the one in my five-day contract with Mr. Scully, made interesting reading. But what was even more interesting was the DOA Maxie was ushering in.
2: As I was saying, Sam, it's awful the way these homicides are turning up nowadays. In gray suits, it's fashionable now.
1: Hey.
2: What's the matter, Sam? You know him.
1: Yeah, I know him. What's it say?
2: Totec says unidentified accidental drowning. Found off Pier 14, time 8:15 this a.m.
1: Accidental drowning.
2: You don't think so? Why do you think he's dead?
1: I think he's dead because he didn't cough when the doctor asked him to. I left Maxie to his newest customer and looked up the police officer who had found the unidentified man. All they had on him was New York clothing labels and a silver identification bracelet with name Julio engraved on it between two small indentations of the comedy tragedy drama masks. It wasn't much, but it took me to a theater on Post Street featuring a special company of Spanish actors on tour.
3: I am the manager of the company. What is it, please?
1: I'm sorry to trouble you. I'm trying to locate a certain man. I have good reason to believe he's with your company.
3: We are a small group. His name, please?
1: One name might be Julio.
3: Oh, Julio C. de Vaca. He's...
1: gray-haired, medium build.
3: You are from the police?
1: No.
3: If you are looking for Julio C. de Vaca, why are you not from the police? 2 days ago, Julio, who does not speak any English, is asked of all things to appear on the television program.
1: Mm-hmm.
3: He reads his lines. I'm proud. But yesterday morning, a man on the telephone, they speak, and Julio goes out with no words. I, too, am looking for him. He missed his performance the afternoon.
1: I see.
3: He drinks too much sometimes, I know, and he missed the evening. Where he is, this I do not know. But if you find him...
1: I have found him.
3: You have found him?
1: Does he have a wife?
3: I am the Senora Cerevata. What is it, Senor? What has happened to my husband?
1: You better get your coat, Mrs. Sederbagen. I went back to the morgue with Mrs. Sederbagen, Doctor, and after that I went over to the Blue Goose Club. Tired, Danny boy, tired.
4: Well, come on in and relax.
1: Nice place. You run it for Chick?
4: Well, he's away.
1: Seen Chick lately?
4: 2 sets of cops, 3 reporters have been here asking the same question already this morning. What are you trying to prove?
1: Chick's in trouble. You're his partner.
4: Uh-huh. Now he got himself into this one, Spade. Look, we make a nice dollar running this place. It's legitimate. And no cop's going to raid us or close us up. Chick started fooling around with that Scully woman. And I told him just once. It's dynamite, I said. You know how the old man is. Let bygones be bygones. But Chick didn't listen.
1: Tell me about the bygones that should be bygones and why Chick should know how the old man is.
4: Well, Scully sent him up 5 years ago. Didn't you know?
1: No, I didn't.
4: Oh, Chick owned some property south of Rosito, and Scully wanted it for oil drilling or something. Chick asked too much, and Scully figured a way to get it from him in court. Had it condemned or something.
1: Mm-hmm.
4: Well, Chick got kind of sorry. Met the old man on the street one day and, well, they convicted Chick of attempted murder. 2.5 years.
1: And Chick looked up Scully's daughter when he got out of prison and started making love to her to get even.
4: Why, yes, Spade, that's just the way it started. Only Chick was the sucker after all. He really went for the creature. He married her 3 weeks ago in Reno, the poor sap.
1: Anybody else know about that part of it?
4: Only me. I was best man.
1: By the way, Danny, did you wrap Julio Cedabaca over the head last night and toss him in the bay?
4: Who's Julio, whatever his name is?
1: An actor who happened to look something like old man Scully. Enough like him to keep his mouth closed when I was there, but who might want to open it later.
4: I don't know what you're talking about, Spade. I
1: didn't think you would.
4: But, I don't like it.
5: Hey, boy.
4: Timmy? Joe?
6: Yeah?
4: Throw this bum out. I'm sick of looking at it.
1: Get out. And they did. It was 2-1, and I'd been up late the night before. I was doing very well, though, until somebody stooped to a form of subterfuge I have long since grown to hate. I was borne on 2 swarthy shoulders out of the club and into the open air. I was on a balcony, and a good stiff sea breeze was blowing. I didn't enjoy it long.
7: 1, 2, 3,
1: the water was cold but refreshing, and I managed to swim the 5 feet to shore. And that was my limit. I hung onto a slippery piling which supported the Blue Goose above me and partially hid the antechamber in front of me. It had been a wine cellar once and a loading dock, I suspected, during Prohibition. This time it was a hideout.
8: Keep your hands up, Spade. Close the door.
3: Chick, please.
8: Keep out of this, Helen.
1: Yeah, you're crazy, Torpy. You got this all wrong.
3: Mr. Spade, right?
8: There's probably a 5 grand reward out for me right now. They want me dead or alive, and you're here to tell me how wrong I am. Well, it'll be dead, Spade. They'll never take me, and you aren't going
3: to. Listen to reason.
8: I've listened to all the reason I'm going to listen to. From now on, I'm doing things my way. I got nothing to lose now. I'm getting out of here. So long, baby.
1: He leaned over to kiss her goodbye, and that is when I rediscovered that my wet revolver, even though it wouldn't fire, still had plenty of power left.
3: Mrs. Spade, thank you. Thanks for doing that.
1: As you know, Doctor, I turned Chick Torpy over to the police along with Danny Cavillo and took Helen Scully home. She ran upstairs with many tears, and I met you in the library. You seemed relieved when you heard that Torpy had been apprehended. However, I had some other questions to ask. You answered.
4: All right, Spade, all right. I suppose it'll all come out anyway. 2 nights ago, Chick Torpy came to the house to have it out with Mr. Scully. He told him about their marriage. There was an argument. I was the only one in the house. I heard shots, ran in the room, and found Mr. Scully dead. The marriage certificate was in his hand. I knew this would involve Helen, and so I did what I did. Oh, it was a nightmare.
5: I hid the body, hoping to find a way, perhaps a death certificate on accidental shooting or something else.
1: In other words, you were helping Torvey get away with murder.
5: Yes, but I was thinking only of Helen. Her father did love her.
1: But you'd already sent a letter to me. You knew I'd be here the next morning. You'd seen an actor on a television program. He resembled Scully. You hired him for a job. You told Helen the chick had killed her father and told her what kind of acting she had to do.
5: Oh, it was crude, perhaps, but I didn't want you to become suspicious when a death report did show up. I intended to hire you and fire you.
1: Only a

0: Wait.
1: You mean there's a way out?
0: There's a way out, and you were going to take it.
1: What?
0: I was over to your apartment before I came here. You're all moved out. The doorman tells me your luggage has been at the station all morning. What'd you do? Came here to rifle the safe?
1: No. See, here, Spade.
0: Stop it. You were waiting around to see if they took Torpy dead or alive. Dead, he couldn't talk, and you'd be okay. Alive, you're ready to blow town. You bumped Scully.
1: No.
0: Get back there. Then you did your best to hang it on a chick. Helen thought he really did it and played along with you. You're not an accessory to murder. You're a murderer on a double count. That actor was knocked on the head before he drowned.
1: Oh, just a minute, Spade. This can be fixed if you...
0: Shut up! Period. End of report.
2: Sam, I don't understand.
0: What, Angel?
2: I don't understand, Sam.
0: What?
2: Well, you say you turned Chick Torpy over to the police, yet Dr. Kensington was the murderer.
0: A formality, F. He will be released and cleared in short order. Anything else?
2: Well, yes. What about Danny Covillo?
0: An innocent bystander.
2: But he had you beat up and knocked on the head.
0: And he has already made amends with those tickets for the fights.
2: But
0: no more questions, F. Pipe this up and I'll give you the happy ending.
3: And now, listen to this. School days will soon be here, mothers. To make sure Junior's hair is always neat and well-groomed, get after those cowlicks and stray strands with Wild Root Cream Oil, the famous hair tonic that grooms the hair neatly and naturally, relieves dryness, and removes loose, ugly dandruff. And remind Dad to ask his barber for a professional application of Wild Root Cream Oil Hair Tonic. Again and again, the choice of men and women and children, too.
0: What is it?
2: Look, Sam, look.
0: What is it?
2: Look, Sam, look.
0: All right, I shall rephrase the question. What? Oh, I see. You mean the magazine look, huh?
2: They said an advance copy. It's not even out till next Tuesday.
0: What's it doing here?
2: Oh, look at them. See these?
0: Who? Who are these people here?
2: That's Sam Spade.
0: What?
2: On the radio. You know, Howard Duff. He plays you on the radio.
0: Howard Duff? Why don't I play it on the radio?
2: Not the type, I guess.
0: Yeah, look here. Sam Spade dictating to Effie. Hey, she's not bad, you know. Not bad.
2: Oh, really? Rather actressy, I thought.
0: What is it?
2: Levine Tuttle. Levine. The name is so actressy.
0: As Bill Spear, Spade producer, gives final instructions. Look at him. He has 9 o'clock shadow. Well, come on. Let's get out of here. Go to the fights.
2: Oh, Sam.
0: Hmm?
2: Then I can't say it.
0: Say what?
2: Well, if you're taking me to the fights, I can't very well leave and say goodnight, Sam, can I?
0: Well, you can try. It's expected, you know.
2: Right. Good night, Sam.
0: Grins. Good night, sweetheart.

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Sam Spade is played by Howard Duff. Lorene Tuttle is Effie.

0: Tonight's Adventure with Sam Spade was written for radio by E. Jack Newman. 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This is Dick Joy reminding you to
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0: Ladies and gentlemen, we take you now behind the scenes of a police headquarters in a great American city, where under the cold, glaring lights will pass before us the innocent, the vagrant, the thief, the murderer. This is The Lineup.

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0: Not late, am I, Lieutenant?
1: No, no, you're in time, Frank.
0: All that rain outside, I thought I'd never get here.
1: Still coming down?
0: Oh, something fierce.
1: Yeah, we can sit right here.
0: Sure. How does this thing work anyway, Lieutenant, this lineup?
1: Well, oh, there's the sergeant now.
2: May I have your attention, please? You people out there on the other side of the wire in the audience room, may I have your attention, please? Thank you. My name is Cogger, Sergeant Pete Cogger. I'll explain the lineup to you. Each of the suspects you will see will be numbered. I'll call off a number, their name, and charge. If you have any questions or identifications, please remember the number assigned to the prisoner as I call his name. At the end of each line, when I ask for questions or identifications, call out the number. If you're sure or not too sure of the suspect, have him held. The questions I ask these suspects are merely to get a natural tone of voice, so do not pay too much attention to their answers, as they often lie. All right, bring on the line. Step it up, boys. That's right. Right over here to the end of the stage. Keep it moving. That's right, right over here. Step it up. And now turn, all of you, and face the screen. Keep your hands at your sides. Look straight ahead. All right, number one, Jefferson Dykstaff, possession of stolen goods. Move right up there, Jeff. That's right. Where do you live, Jeff?
3: I don't know why you got me up here, Sergeant. You ain't got nothing on me.
2: Where do you live, Jeff?
3: Oh, I've got a nice little apartment over on Sedgway Street, sir.
2: What number on Sedgway?
3: It's 1408, the second apartment in the rear. I don't know why you got me up here.
2: You're charged with possession of stolen goods, Jeff.
3: Well, I don't understand that, Sergeant.
2: You should. The arresting officers report they examined a trunk in your apartment and found the following items. 227 assorted men's wristwatches, 143 assorted women's watches, 19 rings, 3 diamond pins, 5 pearl necklaces, 17 bracelets. Want to hear more, Jeff?
3: What's all that got to do with me being here?
2: Most of these items were reported stolen, Jeff.
3: They were?
2: Where'd you get them?
3: Get what?
2: The stolen goods that were found in your trunk.
3: Well, I don't know why you got me up here, Sergeant. You just ain't got nothing on me.
2: All right, slide on down, Jeff. Number 2, Ralph Crapella, assault with a deadly weapon. Step right up there, Ralph. That's right. Where do you live, Ralph?
4: Freight yards.
2: How long have you been in town?
4: Long enough.
2: How long, Ralph?
4: I don't have to answer no questions.
2: And you didn't have to slug that railroad detective with a piece of lead pipe?
4: I saw I slugged him.
2: Why'd you do it, Ralph?
4: He had it coming.
2: Why?
4: The dirty fink telling me to get out of the yards. I hope I beat his lousy brains out.
2: He almost did. He's on the critical
4: list. Well, he had it coming, a lousy cop. I hope he croaks. And that goes for the rest of you stinking bulls, too. I hope you all croak.
2: All right, slide on down, Ralph.
4: Yeah, you all got it coming, you lousy finks.
2: Shut up, Ralph.
4: Yeah, take them clubs and them guns, and what do you got? Just a bunch of lousy finks. I hope you all croak.
2: I said shut up.
4: Yeah, I'd like to beat all your lousy brains out, you stinking cop.
2: Get him out of here.
4: Come on, yeah, I'm going to do it. Do you hear? And you, boy, the only one. I'll get more of you.
2: Take him in the tank to cool off.
4: Yeah, you get.
2: All right, number 3, William Goodsell, open charge. Step right up, Bill. Take your hat off. That's right. Where do you live, Bill?
5: Hacienda Motel.
2: Sing out, Bill. It's a long way to the back of the room. Where do you live?
5: Hacienda Motel.
2: Where's that?
5: Out of the 105th of Lexington.
2: How long you live there?
5: 3 days.
2: Keep your head up, Bill. Look at the screen. Where'd you live before that?
5: Jennings Motor Court, Washington and Price.
2: For how long?
5: 2-3 days.
0: Hey, Lieutenant. What
2: kind of work do you
0: that
2: do, Bill?
1: Recognize him?
0: He looks like him, all right.
2: When's the last time?
0: The guy that held me up?
1: You sure?
0: Yeah, that's him, Lieutenant.
2: What kind of work, Bill?
0: See how that scar in his nose sticks out now? Oh, yeah, that's him, all right.
1: Okay.
2: What were you doing?
1: Sergeant Cogger.
2: Yes, sir.
1: Hold number 3.

0: Okay, Pete.
1: Let's go.
2: Took you long enough, Ben.
0: Number three decided to copper.
3: Didn't have to pick our bowling night.
2: What'd you get him on?
0: Restaurant holdup. Frank's Cafe.
3: Over on Drexel Street?
0: Yeah.
3: What was his take?
0: $16.
3: Well, Frank's business can't be so good.
0: If you ever ate there, you'd know why.
4: Well, hold it, Ben, Pete.
0: No? Something up, Klein?
5: Yeah, 211 shooting, gas station, Harper and 67th. Captain Waldo wants you to cover.
3: Why us?
5: The attendant's dead.

0: You got here first, Trafton?
1: That's right, Lieutenant. Me and my partner, Sowerson, car 62. We got the 211 flash at 817 and tore over.
0: Who put the call in?
1: A fellow by the name of Chalmers. He was waiting when we got here. That's him with Sowerson over there.
0: Want to get him, Pete?
2: Yes, Chef.
1: I can pin down the time pretty close, Lieutenant.
0: How's that?
1: I've been two holdups here in the past couple of months. We got orders to keep an eye on the place. We came by about 8:12. Everything was okay then.
0: So it happened between 8:12 and 8:17.
1: Yeah, that's right.
0: The attendant dead when you got here?
1: Yeah, that's right.
3: This is Mr. Chalmers. Lieutenant Guthrie.
0: Hi, Mr. Chalmers.
4: Well, I'm okay now. I guess kind of excited, I guess. I never saw a dead man
0: You
4: before.
0: Put in the call for the police?
4: You'd think I would have seen one at my age, but I never saw one before.
0: You're the one who called the police?
4: Yes, sir. I called in, Lieutenant. I didn't touch anything. I know about not touching anything. There's a pay booth over there, so I called in from there.
0: How'd you happen to find him?
4: Well, sir, I drove in here to get some gas. That's my car right over there, that 51 Chevy. Lights were all on and everything, but nobody was around, so I waited for a while, and when nobody came out, I got out of the car and went into the office.
0: Mm-hmm.
4: He was on the floor with all that blood around. I come out again fast and call the police from that payroll.
0: Well, thanks, Mr. Chalmers. Stick around for a few minutes, will you? Might want to ask you a couple more questions.
4: Oh, sure, Lieutenant. Be glad to. I'll be in my car. It was kind of a shock. I never saw a dead man before, you know. I'll be in my car.
0: Let's see how the lab boys are doing, Pete.
2: Yeah, sure.
1: Get anything from traffic?
0: Only the approximate time, between 8:12 and 8:17.
1: How's it going, Fuller?
5: Hi, Lieutenant. It'll take us another half, three quarters of an hour. Quite a mess in here.
0: Yeah, must have put up quite a fight.
5: At least three slugs in him, maybe four.
0: Mm-hmm. And what's that under the ladder over there?
5: A green cap.
0: The attendants?
5: Don't know. We'll check it at the lab.
1: Must have been counting his receipts just before it happened.
0: Yeah. Ledger book. Lots of small change and bills scattered around.
5: Looks like whoever did it couldn't have taken anything.
0: Yeah, only the attendant's life.
6: Can you come out here a minute, Ben?
0: Sure, Quine.
6: This is John Pashley, Lieutenant, company supervisor for the service stations in this area. Ben came down to see if he could help. It's Lieutenant Guthrie.
7: I'm glad to know you, Lieutenant.
0: Nice of you to come down, Mr. Pashley.
7: It's my job. Even if it wasn't, I'd be here. Brenizer was one of our best men.
0: Oh? That was his name?
7: Yeah, William Brenizer. Been with us since October of 45. We put him on as night manager of the station here at Harper in 67 a little over a year ago.
0: You know anything else about him?
7: Well, let's see. He's 38, married. Wife's name's Mary. Two children, girl 14, boy 7. That's going to be tough on them.
0: Yeah.
7: You know what happened here yet?
0: Well, looks like an attempted robbery. The Brenners are trying to put up a fight.
7: Yeah, but our men are all warned not to resist if any such attempts are made, Lieutenant.
0: Have you seen the inside of that office?
7: I guess there was a struggle, all right, but I didn't think Brenner would put up a fight.
0: Why not?
7: He thought too much of his wife and kids. He'd been trying to get off night work because of them. Asked for a transfer to a day job upstate.
0: Too bad he didn't get it.
7: Well, he did. He was going up there next week.

0: hate this job.
1: Yeah, somebody's got to do it.
0: Sure is a lousy night.
1: Yeah.
2: Hello there.
1: Mrs. Brennister?
2: That's right.
1: We're police officers. Could we talk to you for a minute, please?
2: Why, sure. Come in out of that rain.
1: Thanks.
2: Do you mind coming back to the kitchen? I've got some pies in the oven. I don't want them to burn.
1: Well, sure.
2: You're a policeman, you say?
0: That's right, Mrs. Brennister.
2: Friends of Bill's, are you?
1: Not exactly.
2: Excuse me a minute. I want to check those pies. I'm baking some apple pies. They're Bill's favorites. He'll be home in a little while, and he loves hot apple pie when he comes home. I'll be ready in a minute. I thought maybe you were those two squad car men who ride around near the gas station.
0: No, we're not them.
2: Bill's told me about them, how they sort of keep an eye on the place. Makes me feel better knowing they're around, Bill working nights and all, you know.
1: Mrs. Brennister, there was some trouble down at the Phyllis station tonight.
2: Trouble?
1: Attempted holdup.
2: Bill, something's happened to... What's happened? Tell me, what's happened?
1: Your husband... was shot, Mrs. Brennister.
2: Shot? Bill shot?
0: Yes, ma'am.
2: No. It couldn't be. Where is he? I've got to get to him. Where is he? Bill's dead, isn't he? Dead?
1: Yes, ma'am.
2: He promised me he wouldn't fight if anybody tried to hold him up. He promised. We're leaving next week. Being transferred to a new job upstate. He won't have to work nights anymore. Won't have to work nights. Oh, excuse me, please. Pies, I think they're burning.
1: Sure.
2: The children were looking forward to it. Having their daddy home for dinner. They've missed that. Not having their daddy home for dinner.

Tomorrow night, most of these same CBS stations will present another lineup, a great lineup of musical shows. The Jack Smith Dinah Shore Show, the Peggy Lee Show, the Doris Day Show, and the Bing Crosby Show, with Jimmy Stewart as Bing's special guest. 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

0: Hi, Pete.
1: Here's ballistics report on the slugs that killed Brenneser, Ben.
0: Oh, good. Let's see. 32 caliber automatic fired from foreign smokeless cartridge cases. Foreign?
2: Yeah. Bricker says probably a Belgian make.
0: Uh-huh. The automatic used at right-hand rifling. Anything on record that matches?
2: Oh, nothing.
0: Nah, there wouldn't be.
2: You get the autopsy report?
0: There it is. One bullet wound vicinity right temple, one just to the left of the spine at the shoulder blade, one at the shoulder joint, another below the armpit to the rear. One eye badly bruised.
2: Four shots, three in the back.
0: Uh-huh.
2: How do you figure it happened?
0: Well, Brenneser must have started counting his receipts around 8 o'clock. At 8:05, Traft and Salveson came by in car 62. A couple of minutes later, somebody walked in with a gun.
2: He must have cased the joint. Knew about 62 and waited till it got clear.
0: Yeah, could be. Brenneser put up a fight for a while, and that's when the ladder turned over and the killer lost his cap.
2: Are you sure the cap wasn't Brenneser's?
0: His wife and brother-in-law say no.
2: Hmm. Oh, you want some coffee, Ben?
0: Not now.
2: What about all those shots?
0: Brenneser must have tried to break away. That's when he got the three in the back.
2: And the fourth one in the temple after he hit the deck?
0: Yeah.
2: That wasn't any holdup, Ben.
0: No. Something's phony.
2: Has to be. All those shots, no money taken. Brenneser puts up a fight when company orders are to relax.
3: Must be great to work out a homicide. Nothing to do but guzzle coffee all day.
2: Different in the lab, huh, Fuller?
3: Yeah, you know it.
2: Sure. Slaving all day over a hot pinochle deck.
3: You should live so long.
0: What have you got for us on that cap, Fuller?
3: Well, it's size 6 7/8. The taping is unusual. 50% cotton, 50% wool. Cap was made on two types of sewing machines. One was a Singer single needle, number 24/7. The other a Singer double needle, number 24/36.
0: Yeah, boiled down, what does it mean?
3: You shouldn't have any trouble running down the manufacturer.
0: Anything else?
3: I suppose you'd like a description of the killer.
2: Well, that'd help.
3: You might try looking for a young white male with medium brown straight hair.
0: Yeah, thanks, we will. Pete, take McDonald, Sloan, Asher, and Quine, make the round of the cap manufacturers. Find out who made that cap, what store handled it, who bought it.
4: Right.
0: I'll check with Brenneser's family. Look for another motive besides robbery. Guthrie.
5: It's Quine, Ben.
0: Yeah, what's up?
5: Got another gas station job like Brenneser. They got one of the guys who did it.

0: Hi.
1: Another Brennan's deal, all right. Stick up, shooting, no dough taken.
0: The attendant dead?
1: Yeah. Two punks pulled the job. The attendant shot one of them before he died. Other one got away. He was wearing a green cap then. The twin of the one we found at Brennan's.
2: Where's the one who was shot?
1: Over there. They're loading him into the ambulance.
2: Now, let's get home.
1: Sure. He's a bad way. They figure he'll
3: easy,
1: be DOA.
3: Paul. Easy.
2: Can he talk?
1: Little. Doesn't make much sense.
4: Okay. That does it. Let's get moving, Mike.
2: How is he, Doc?
4: Don't bet on him.
0: Can he talk?
4: And nothing can hurt him now.
2: I'll ride along, all right?
4: Sure, hop in.
2: I bring back my car, Pete.
5: Okay, Ben.
4: Let's go, Mike. Help yourself, Lieutenant. All I can do is push some saline solution into him.
2: Okay, Doc. What's your name, Mac? Can you hear me? What's your name?
6: Trigger Happy. Ozzy. Hung. Trigger Happy.
2: Who's Trigger Happy?
6: Oh, gotta have dough. It's a sense to shoot. Oh. Gotta have dough. You a cop?
2: That's right. Did you shoot down that station attendant?
6: Am I gonna die? Am I?
4: Let's get at that arm, huh, Lieutenant?
2: Yeah, sure.
6: Am I gonna die? I don't want to die.
2: Who gunned down that attendant?
6: Torch. Trigger Happy Punk.
2: Torchy who?
6: Don't know. Last name. Steve. Something. Gunned him down.
2: Where can I find him?
6: Don't want to die.
2: Where does Torchy work?
6: Garage.
2: What garage?
6: Just shooting all he wants. No dough. Shooting.
2: What garage?
6: How am I gonna...
0: Let me get that needle out, Lieutenant. No use wasting any more of this stuff.

0: Who's covering the garages, Ben?
1: Burton and Marzani. They got a squad each.
0: Lots of garages in town.
1: Yeah, lots of guys by the name of Steve, too.
0: Yeah.
1: Anything on the cops?
0: Aquine should be in soon with a preliminary report. How are you making out on the grudge motive?
1: Family says nothing doing. I have a call in for Pashley.
0: Brenner's his boss at the oil company?
1: Yeah.
0: Hey, what about ballistics?
1: No report yet. But I'll give you 8 to 5 the same type slugs kill both men.
0: No bet.
1: Guthrie?
2: This is Pashley, Lieutenant. Sir, I got that message you left for me. I think you might have something there.
1: How's that, Pashley?
2: Well, I hadn't thought of it until I got your message, but Renizer was going to be transferred upstate next week.
1: Yeah, I know.
2: Well, he had an assistant working for him at the station, a young kid around 19. He thought he ought to get Renizer's job, but Renizer wouldn't recommend him, though. Too unreliable. They threw a few punches about it.
1: What's this man's name?
2: Oh, I went along with Renizer, of course. Had to fire the boy. He blamed Renizer for it. Said something about getting even.
1: What's his name?
2: Oh, well, I looked it up as soon as I got your message. It's Warren. Steve Warren. Pretty unsteady kid emotionally.
1: No, I'll bet. Do they ever call him Torchy?
2: Oh, that I wouldn't know.
1: You got an address for him?
2: Yeah, we have, but it's no good.
1: How's that?
2: Mailed out his severance pay and it came back unknown at that address.
1: Oh. Well, what about references? Relatives? Anything like that?
2: I might have something better for you.
1: What?
2: Well, one of the boys here ran into him a couple of days ago. Said he was working at Rutgers Garage, 1900 block on Halverson. You think that might help?
1: It might.

0: Okay, Pete?
1: Nobody's come out here.
0: Then Warren's still in there.
1: What's the pitch?
0: Honnold and Travis have the exit ramps covered. Burton at the rear door, Johnson Ashner at the sides.
1: How do we take him?
0: He's working the grease pits. Main floor in the rear. Floor manager's got everybody working as usual. Shouldn't be any trouble. Let's go in.
1: Yeah.
0: The grease pits are back that way.
1: Oh, I see him. Which one's wearing?
0: Over on the left. Packing the wheels on that Buick.
1: Young kid. Looks harmless, huh?
0: Runners have found out different.
1: Well, I think he spotted us, Ben.
0: Yeah. Better take him easy. Don't want any shooting in here.
1: Walking away. Heading for that elevator.
2: He made it.
0: Yeah. Let's hit that ramp.
3: You might have winged him, Ben.
0: Maybe.
3: Hey, where's that elevator go?
0: All the way up, 6 floors.
3: That could be tough.
0: If it goes up 6 floors, it will be. My legs can't take this gaff anymore. Well, lucky, Pete. He's up here on 2. Elevator door's open.
1: Yeah. All those cars. It's tough to spot.
0: Take that sign. I'll try over here. It's no good, Warren. You're all through. Toss down that gun and come out.
3: I see him, Ben, back of that yellow Chevy.
0: Better make it easy for yourself, Warren. Toss that gun and come out with your hands over your head. You'll never get out alive, Warren. We have men all over the place. Better come out before we go in after you. I'm getting closer, Warren. There'll be no second chance. I'm getting closer. Get him, Pete?
1: Okay, Ben.
0: Call it in, Pete.
1: Yeah. Wonder if Quine ever came up with anything on that cap.

0: the lineup. For before you pass the innocent, the vagrant, the thief, the murderer. Listen again next week when we again bring you the lineup.
1: May I have your attention, please? You people out there on the other side of the wire in the audience room, may I have your attention, please? Thank you. My name is Cogger, Sergeant Pete Cogger. I'll explain the lineup to you. Each of the suspects you will see will be numbered. I'll call off a number, their name, and charge. If you have any questions or identifications, please remember the number assigned to the prisoners.

Lineup, starring Bill Johnstone as Lieutenant Ben Guthrie, with Jack Moyles as Sergeant Pete Carger, was written by Sidney Marshall, with music by Eddie Dunstetter. Featured in tonight's cast were Parley Bear, Howard McNear, Bob Sweeney, High Everback, Jim Nusser, Herb Ellis, Sidney Miller, Bob Griffin, and Virginia Gregg. The Lineup is produced and directed in Hollywood by Jaime Del Valle.

If ever a gal labored too long to land her mate, that gal is Millie, and Millie's mom. There's an unselfish, devoted mother. Does she ever think of herself? No, she's right in there helping Millie get her man. Maybe Millie won't succeed in getting the boss's son, but you'll succeed in laughing when you meet Millie, starring Audrey Totter, Thursday nights on most of these same CBS radio stations.

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1: The government cracked down tonight, on the leaders of the Communist Party in the United States, ordering the immediate surrender of 8 of them facing deportation, an action leading to the possible deportation of 10 more. Simultaneously, at the United Nations, Secretary General Trygve Lie was discharging an American employee of the UN who refused to tell a Senate subcommittee whether he's engaged in espionage against the United States. Another American employed by the UN was suspended on similar grounds, and 9 others placed on special leave pending a full investigation. The powerful political committee of the United Nations took an unexpected action tonight, voting 51-5 for an immediate debate on the touchy Korean question. We have no late report on the fighting in Korea, but the Defense Department in Washington reports 962 American casualties last week, which is the highest toll since July. The latest shots in the political war were fired a few minutes ago by President Truman in Pittsburgh, where he's fighting to win for Governor Stevenson the 36 electoral votes of Pennsylvania, which the president himself lost to Thomas Dewey 4 years ago. Before an enthusiastic Pittsburgh audience tonight, President Truman said he's glad to see that in recent days, General Eisenhower, speaking in the eastern states, has sounded somewhat less like an isolationist. But, said the president, I cannot trust a man who has played this kind of game with the grave issues of national security. And he urged his listeners to choose a man who maintains his principles under fire, and that is, he said, Governor Stevenson. In upstate New York, General Eisenhower finished a New England tour before enormous audiences with a speech tonight in Troy, where he devoted himself to the subject of the nation's finances. He accused the administration of systematically encouraging inflation and using inflation as a national policy. The general's remedy consists of 3 steps. 1, knocking down the administration idol of cheap money. 2, getting unified action from the government's economic agencies. And 3, slicing the fat out of the national budget. And General Eisenhower spoke scornfully of the administration's controls over prices. He said they are nothing but weak stopgaps. Governor Adlai Stevenson is in New York State, too, and we're just getting the reports of his speech in Buffalo, where he said General Eisenhower is guilty of a cruel hoax by holding out hope for the swift release of people who are now enslaved behind the Iron Curtain. And Governor Stevenson went on, "It's a great tragedy that the Republican old guard has now succeeded in doing what Hitler's best generals never could do. They have captured General Eisenhower." 2 items from abroad. The coalition government of Austria has fallen after 7 years of running the country, the members of its various parties unable to agree on a budget for the coming year. And a note from Iran, which has now definitely broken off diplomatic relations with Great Britain. The foreign ministry of Iran borrowed a book from the British embassy in Tehran, a book on the rules to be followed when a nation breaks relations with another. The Iranians borrowed the rule book several weeks ago, and when the British asked for it back last week, the Iranian government said they were still using it. But now the break is official, and Iran should be able to return to the British the book on how to break relations. This is Robert Trout in New York. 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

0: pursuit. 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
4: What was that all about?
5: Wants the restaurant car.
4: Is that all? The expression, I thought it was something else.
5: No, just a Frenchman unhappy with English trains and English cooking.
4: Nerve. Was she telling him off?
5: No. Literally, she said, "My darling, it is that you will destroy your stomach with the gall from nervousness before the food enters."
4: Revolting. What's the time, Black?
5: 10 o'clock.
4: I wouldn't mind a bite to eat myself.
5: Oh, you'll have to wait until Dover for that. Only 40 minutes.
4: Well, if something's going to happen, I hope it's before the channel.
5: Ah, you get seasick, Hudson.
4: Violently. Don't talk about it.
5: I won't. Look, hang on here, will you? I'm going to see how Muffet's getting on. We had boarded the night ferry express at 9 o'clock, Victoria Station. There would be no halts until Dover, at which point the train would be run aboard the ferry and transported across the English Channel to Dunkirk. From there, it would continue through to Paris. Somewhere then, between our present point and our final destination, we were expecting trouble. Scotland Yard had received word from an informer to the effect that the night ferry was to be held up on its run. At what time and exactly where was not known. And so a railway police inspector, George Hobson, Moffitt and I, as well as 10 other men, were making the journey in the hope of intercepting any attack.
6: Hello, sir.
7: Oh, everything quiet, Moffitt?
6: Nothing doing up here, sir.
7: Right. Well, unless they're planning to stop the train when we get over to France, I don't think that I...
6: Look out! Oh! Well, I'll be blocked, that dummy!
7: There. There's a light up ahead. Something on the rails, I think. All right, you jump for it the second she stops, Moffitt, and have your gun ready.

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1: It was 10 minutes past 10 when the night ferry express pulled to a halt somewhere between Maidstone and Ashford. The countryside, which stretched away beyond the rails, was lost in darkness. As prearranged, our men took up their post to protect the 14 cars of the train. Two additional armed guards attached to the British Railway Service were in the baggage car. I ran down the cinder bed toward the level crossing upon which a lorry was standing. Inspector Hobson joined me a moment later.
2: Anybody see anything?
1: No, not yet. The conductor's over there. He's looking.
2: I don't like it. Well, where's the lorry driver? It
1: doesn't look as if there is one.
2: Funny.
1: It might be an accident. Flat tire there. Lights on. Driver could have gone up to get help.
2: Pretty coincidental.
1: Yes, I know. Over here.
3: It's all clear, sir. If we can give that thing a shove off the rail.
1: No sign of anybody?
3: No, not a soul.
2: Can't hear anything down the other way. False alarm, thank goodness.
1: Just a moment. Here, Moffitt.
4: Yes, sir?
1: You got another man there with you?
4: Yes, sir.
1: All right. You send him up here to give us a hand and keep your eyes open. We moved the lorry off the rails and over to the side of the road. And then we went over it thoroughly. Apart from a few empty fruit baskets, there was no indication that the thing was any more than it appeared. A stall lorry with a flat tire. But it was flat because the valve had been removed. It remained to determine exactly why. We boarded the train again, and I made a careful check of each car, including the baggage. It was absolutely certain that no one had got on the train during the 5 minutes halt. Moffitt, Hobson, and I went to the restaurant car to talk it over.
2: Well, they're going to be in for it, all right.
1: I know. What the devil reason would they have to stop the train but not try anything?
2: Ah.
5: I guess they came into Dover, sir.
1: Well, there wouldn't be much point to that, Moffitt. The station's too well lighted. 5 minutes one way or the other wouldn't affect that. Look here, Hobson. You had any other big robberies in the past year?
2: Oh, 9 months ago, the Golden Arrow. It happened on the French side, though. She was stopped about 20 miles out of Calais.
1: Oh?
2: They knocked out the baggage car men and made off with quite a bit.
1: You ever get them?
2: No. That's worrying me. It sounds as though it could be the same gang.
1: Have you any idea who they are? French? English?
2: No. Didn't leave a clue. Didn't speak. 5 men, all masked. They were on and off in less than 5 minutes.
1: Well, it might be the same lot, then. You think we better put another man in the baggage car?
2: Good idea. Hello. Huh? Look. The Frenchman who doesn't like our cooking.
1: Oh, looking for somebody.
2: Yes, you, I think.
6: Monsieur, please, which of you has the pleasure of being le chef inspecteur noir?
1: My name is Black, sir.
6: Pardon, I speak English so very bad, is it not? Je demande si vous... I also beg, alors, that you donate to me an explanation.
1: An explanation?
6: We have the stop made, n'est-ce pas? Et puis, for why? It is not scheduled.
1: Oh, that's nothing to worry about, sir.
6: This the conducteur also has told me, but je ne suis pas satisfied. How you say? I am dangerous.
1: I beg your pardon?
6: Upon my person is carried with all formality jewels of great worth.
1: Just a moment, sir. Perhaps it would be simpler if you explained in French.
6: Ah, bon, mais oui. Et puis je demande protection pour moi. Mes pierres précieuses et ma femme. Nous allons à Paris. 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
1: Vous êtes un bijoutier, monsieur?
6: Eh oui. 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Quelques pierres, je ramène à Paris. C'est une fortune considérable.
1: Attendez un moment, monsieur. Hudson, you got the passenger list handy?
2: Oh, yes, what's up?
1: Well, this gentleman says he's a jeweler. Evidently, he's carrying quite a bit with him. Now, he's worried. He thinks somebody might have got wind of it and wants to rob him.
2: Well, what's his name?
1: Votre nom, s'il vous plaît, monsieur.
6: Robert Rudier, compartiment 10. Et ma femme, Martine Rudier, compartiment 10.
1: Ah, naturellement. Merci, monsieur. Rudier. Robert Rudier and wife, Martine.
2: Rudier. All right. Robert Rudier, jeweler. 23 Rue César Franck, Paris. Well, it looks all right. He has a permit to transport the stuff in and out of England.
1: Ah. Eh bien, nous mettrons un de nos hommes au dehors de votre compartiment, monsieur.
6: Merci. 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Mais merci.
1: Il n'y a pas de quoi, monsieur. Bonsoir. A little round Frenchman waddled back, swaying a bit with the movement of the train, and disappeared at the end of the car. 25 minutes later, we pulled into Dover. To that moment, there had been no alarm. The 12 sleeping cars were shunted onto the ferry, and at 12:10, we moved out from the dock, and the channel crossing was begun. It was an unusually calm night, but rather foggy. I took the opportunity to go to the upper deck for a minute or two to get a breath of sea air.
4: So sorry.
1: It's my fault.
4: Fog really closes in out here, doesn't it?
1: Yes, rather.
4: Cigarette?
1: Oh, thank you.
4: Traveling on the train?
1: Yes.
4: I look forward to this part of the trip. It's a relief. I say, I was on my way to the lounge. Would you join me for a whiskey and soda?
1: Oh, I should love to, but I'm afraid I can't just now.
4: Oh, shame. Well, I hope we bump into each other again. Bye-bye.
1: Bye-bye.

0: I remember as I came to that my thought was one of annoyance. I was lying in the lounge. Several faces hovered above me. The stranger on deck, Moffitt, Hobson, and two other of the railway police.
1: I say, old man, are you all right?
0: Yes, quite, thanks. Moffitt, what are you doing up here? Hobson.
2: Oh, we heard a row. Someone shouting there'd been trouble on deck.
0: Oh, blast it. That's probably why I was conked. He wanted to get a few of you out of the way. You two men, go down below.
1: I was just coming into the lounge when I heard something. I ran back and you were lying there.
0: Yeah, that's awfully good of you, sir. Did you see anyone?
1: No, afraid not.
0: Well, come on, Hobson. Moffitt.
3: Sure you're all right, sir?
0: No, I've got a beastly headache. I'd feel better if I knew what was going on. If anything's happened on the train, I'll feel worse.
2: Sorry, Black. It was my fault.
0: Was that chap who found me in the lounge when you got there?
2: Yes. All sympathy and flutters.
0: Well, I'll tell you this much. Before this ferry reaches Dunkirk, I'm going to go through every compartment on the train. Check every passenger. This thing's gone far enough. No, I've got a nasty feeling that the people we're looking for got on at Victoria when we did.
3: Why did they stop the train then, sir?
0: You create a diversion. Hobson, you and I'll work inside. You start at the first car, Moffitt. You'll take one man and check the other passengers on the boat. Those with cars, passports, identity cards, everything.
3: Right, sir.
0: If something looks queer, you detain them.
3: Yes, sir.
0: Oh, Lord. One of you got an aspirin? We managed to arouse the ire of a number of British and assorted subjects who objected to so rude an awakening, but we didn't find a solitary thing amiss on the train. Hobson and I covered it from one end to the other. Moffitt returned with the same news. It seemed to be a disgustingly law-abiding ship. But my aching head told me otherwise. At 3:30 in the morning, British time, at 4:30 French time, we docked at Dunkirk. At 5:05, the sleeping cars were pulled out of the ferry, and the journey to Paris was begun.
3: I'm sorry, sir.
0: Oh, I don't blame you, Moffitt. Where's Hobson?
3: I went back to the baggage car, sir. Just having a look about. Be on the safe side.
0: We'd better relieve that man posted outside the jeweler's compartment. Send him back for a cup of tea and a sandwich.
3: Can I get you something?
0: No, I don't think so, Moffitt. Let's see, it's 6:15. We arrive at the Gare du Nord at 9:30.
3: It's getting light outside, sir.
0: Yes. Well, another 3 hours out, and then...
4: Inspector.
0: Yes, what's up?
4: There's been trouble, sir. 2 cars forward.
0: What?
4: One of our men's been coshed. A little Frenchman screaming he's been robbed.
0: All right, come on.
4: 3 or 4 masked men with guns. They've robbed everyone in the car from the sound of it. Women screaming, fainting all over the ruddy place.
0: What about the robbers?
4: I don't know, sir. Well, they're on the train somewhere. A couple of our boys went after them. I don't know what happened after that.

0: It's really a pity that so many people who would ordinarily make fine impressions neglect one very important thing, a sparkling, winning smile. And many people who've changed their way of cleaning their teeth in an effort to prevent tooth decay have found that their once winning smiles have faded gradually over a period of time. 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
1: Now, the second act of Pursuit on the Night Ferry.
2: Sleeping car number 8 was a bedlam. The railway police detective had not exaggerated the condition. It took 10 minutes to establish exactly what had happened, and this only when one of the pursuing officers returned from the chase empty-handed. He gave me his report in the vestibule at the end of the car.
3: Well, first I knew that, sir, was when I went into number 8 car.
2: Mm-hmm.
3: I saw Detective Parnell lying unconscious outside one of the compartments.
2: The jewelers? Roudier?
3: Yes, sir. Roudier came out and stood in the passageway screaming bloody murder. His wife did likewise inside.
2: Did you see the bandits?
3: No, sir, but Roudier said they'd gone forward toward the engine. I ran that way. Another man joined me in the car 7.
2: Well, hadn't he seen the men run past him? He must have done if he was...
3: No, sir. He stepped into the vestibule there for a glass of water.
2: Oh, blast. Well?
3: I couldn't find a trace of them, sir. Went right up to the first car. Everything was quiet as you like.
2: Well, they couldn't have got off. Roudier says they went forward. All right. We've only got 7 cars and the engine to worry about. You stand guard here. Don't let anyone through to the back. No one. You understand?
3: Yes, sir.
2: Oh, Muppet, how's Parnell?
4: He's coming round, sir.
2: Where is he?
4: In Rudio's compartment.
2: Good. Hobson there?
4: No, sir. He's further back questioning some of the other passengers.
2: Yeah. Right. Well, you tell him to give me a list of all the passengers who've been robbed.
4: Yes, sir.
2: Now, I want you to telegraph ahead to Paris. Gare du Nord. Have a detail of police there. No one is getting off this train until we get those men.
4: Straight away, sir.
2: Oui?
5: Monsieur l'inspecteur, si
2: vous plaît. Moment, s'il vous plaît, monsieur. Parnell, you feeling better?
5: I'm all right, sir. Headache?
2: Yes, I know what you mean. Did you get a look at any of them?
5: No, sir. I was just outside the compartment looking out the window when it happened. It's all I remember.
2: Oh.
6: Please, it is that I am full of mortification. I am robbed by 3 large men. My wife loses her sense, and here you. You ministrate to the ills of a man who has let this be caused.
2: They can't get off the train, sir. Now, will you give me their descriptions, please?
6: This I have done with the other policemen.
7: Si, parle-lui de mon médaillon. Je ne veux pas vivre à moins que l'on retrouve mon médaillon.
6: À la fois. D'abord, c'est ma fortune qu'on me doit
7: récupérer. 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
6: Assez. Je m'en fiche ton arrière, grand-mère.
2: Please tell your wife, monsieur, that we will recover her locket as well as your own belongings. Now, you feel up to it, Parnell?
5: Yes, sir.
2: Come along, then. We left the Roudiers in their compartment exchanging voluble criticisms of the efficiency of British police. In the passageway, I stood a moment at the window looking out. There was something odd about it.
5: A little to the left, sir. That's it.
2: And you were standing here?
5: Yes, sir.
2: Uh-huh. Take my place for a moment.
5: Yes, sir.
2: Now then, as you look out, can you see me?
5: Yes, sir.
2: What about now?
5: I can still see you, sir.
2: Look, Inspector Hobson's just come.